0: she claims, is the first to face the problem of how to think a new authority in a secular age. More important in our context of thinking the meaning of revolution is that Machiavelli was the first to visualize the rise of a purely secular realm whose laws and principles of action were independent of the teachings of the gospel, of the church in particular, and of moral standards transcending the sphere of human affairs in general. It was for this reason that he insisted that people who enter politics should first learn how not to be good, that is, how not to act according to Christian precepts. Arendt agrees entirely with Machiavelli's claim that modern revolutions require a break with Christianity and more generally with absolutes, theological or otherwise. She points out that despite the not infrequent claim that all modern revolutions are essentially Christian in origin, the early Christian sects, with their stress on the equality of souls before God, its open contempt for all public powers, and its promise of a kingdom in heaven, were not forerunners of either modern revolutions or secularization. She points out that Luther's Reformation never intended to found a new secular order, but rather to liberate a truly Christian life from the secular realm. The point here for Arendt, following Machiavelli, is that modern revolutions are inherently secular in liberating the political from any absolute foundation. Indeed, she goes on to claim secularization itself, and not the contents of Christian teachings, constitute the origin of revolution. To put a fine point on it, for Arendt, secularization is the condition of modern revolutions, establishing, as she puts it, a secular realm with a dignity of its own. And by the secular, she means politically, secularism means no more than religious creeds and institutions have no publicly binding authority, and that conversely, political life has no religious sanction. Losing its foundation in the theological, the secular political realm gains its dignity, but loses its claim to an absolute authority. Recently, Samuel Moyne focuses on Arendt's observation in On Revolution that it was easier for religion to leave politics than for politics to leave religion. And Moyne follows this to claim that Arendt never concedes the loss of an absolute. One cannot fail to register her, Arendt, insistence that even such politics, self-contained and post-metaphysical, must have continuing recourse to an absolute, of the kind that metaphysics in the form of religion provided more plausibly and effortlessly than revolution could easily succeed in doing. Moyne goes on to argue that while Arendt claims that this continuous recourse to an absolute not need to be religion, nevertheless, she never gives up her claim that politics needs some kind of absolute authority to establish the legitimacy of political power and the legality of positive laws. However, when Arendt argues that it's easier for religion to leave politics than for politics to leave religion, she's pointing to the immense difficulty of finding a secular, worldly source of authority not rooted in the transcendent. Arendt argues that the betrayal of the revolution occurred when the revolutionaries attempted to reinstall an absolute authority as the foundation of worldly political affairs. She claims that this abandonment of the secular takes two different forms, either by falling into the infinite and absolute stream of history, or into the absolute sovereignty of the nation state. To briefly take up the first, Arendt argues that the revolutionary concept of the political was abandoned when such revolutionaries, such as Robespierre, viewed themselves as part of a historical undertow that swept everything in its midst, including its own children. It devours its own children. As she puts it, history became the new absolute in human affairs. The second betrayal was to establish the nation state as sovereign and absolute authority. Arendt could not be more straightforward in her assessment of the destructive role the nation state has played in reestablishing an absolute foundation to the political. As she points out, European absolutism, in theory and praxis, the existence of an absolute sovereign whose will is the source of both power and law, was a relatively new phenomenon. It had been the first and most conspicuous consequence of what we call secularization, namely the emancipation of the secular power from the authority of the church. Secularization, then, for her, is, just to repeat, emancipation of secular power from the authority of the church. Again, this emancipation is the condition for modern revolutions. The betrayal of this secularized emancipation is to reintroduce the absolute back into politics, either in the form of history or the sovereign nation state, and often those two accompany each other. Now, I want to pause for a moment and consider the important distinction Arendt is making between secularization on the one hand and secularism on the other, as I think it addresses recent critiques of the secular and the accompanying call for a post-secular politics. Now, what Arendt claims is that secularism not only rejects any form of the absolute in politics, it never denies the importance of religion. As she points out, this would be an impossibility. As she writes in her Denktagebuch, secularization, which never denied religious content, this is an impossibility, but rather posed the ancient problem of earthly immortality anew. So again, she's not denying the importance of religion in human affairs, but only claiming that with secularization, religion has no publicly binding authority and political life has no religious sanction. Now, having claimed that absolute authority has no place in politics, understood as a space of freedom and equality, the question can be raised, does Arendt claim any source of authority for the constitution of these revolutionary public political spaces, even if they're not absolute? In other words, is she able to provide any help in thinking a worldly non-absolute authority? And further, would she want to? Would she want to provide such help? Would she want authority in the realm of politics? Now, to answer this question, I want to turn briefly to her essay, What is Authority?, wherein she claims that the notion of political authority is entirely Roman. Only the Romans had a concept of authority that was taken directly from the political, worldly experience, namely the founding of Rome. The Greeks, by contrast, take their notion of authority from the non-political experience of the parent-child and the teacher-student relation, both of which for her cannot serve as models of political authority, and indeed produce disastrous consequences if imported into the political. In the political realm, we deal always with adults who are past the age of education, properly speaking, and politics, or the right to participate in the management of public affairs, begins precisely where education has come to an end. And indeed, she goes on to point out that whenever the model of education is superimposed on politics, those who pretend to educate are really wanting to dominate. Now, it seems to me that this is consistent with her claim at the end of the Eichmann trial that politics is not the nursery, and we do not obey the laws like children obey their parents. We enter politics as adults and as equals, whose relationship with one another is not one of command and obedience. By contrast, as just mentioned, for her, the Roman notion of authority is drawn from the political experience of the founding of Rome and the sacredness this foundation has, which remains binding for all future generations. Indeed, the absolute authority of this founding through time is achieved through the unbroken tradition which ties back, and there she uses the Latin religare, the tying back from which we get religion or religious. This unbroken tradition ties every new generation back to the sacred beginning. Thus, the force of the unbroken tradition is essential to continue the authority of the sacredness of the beginning. Strikingly, she points out that the Roman notion of authority does not have its foundation in religion. Certainly, she points out that gods were present, Janus, the god of beginning, and Hector, the god of remembrance. But the sacredness is not due to the divine, but the political experience of founding a new city to which every generation is tied back. That's the notion there of religion. Authority, insofar as it's based on tradition, is of Roman political origin and was monopolized by the church only when it became the political as well as the spiritual heir of the Roman Empire. So I want to emphasize that it's the break in tradition which for Arendt characterizes the modern age, and not the loss of the belief in the divine, that fractures the Roman triangle or trinity of authority, religion, and tradition, and causes the loss of political authority. She points out that there have been many attempts to save it. Luther, for example, questions temporal authority, but wants to leave secure tradition and religion. Hobbes desires to lose tradition while leaving intact authority and religion in the figure of Leviathan as the mortal god. And the humanist want to give up religion and authority, yet still want to claim an unbroken tradition which in itself would hold some kind of authority. She is unwavering in her claim that the break in tradition is irrevocable. And further, she does not lament this loss of authority that occurs in its wake. And there we could even think of the collection of, early collection of hers, titled Between the Past and the Future. And that notion of a gap, of standing in the gap between the past and the future, which is the break in tradition, I think I counted at least 6 or 7 essays where Arendt returns in one way or another to a reading of this gap, this break between the past and the future. And she really is saying that's where all of us today stand, both in acting and thinking and in judging. This is the gap of all three activities. Just to repeat, The break in tradition for a rent is irrevocable, and she does not lament the loss. For her, the falling apart of the Trinity is liberating. Notably, at the conclusion of her essay on authority, she does not defend the notion or argue that we need a new version of it. Indeed, and this follows from the beginning of the essay, she points out without much fuss at all that when asking the question of authority, we must simply ask, what was authority? And she concludes the essay on a celebratory note. History, tradition, now a rubble heap at our feet, allows for a new relation, fresh eyes to the past. The loss of religious belief opens up the possibility of a new form of faith. And the loss of authority allows for confronting anew, without the religious trust in a sacred beginning, and without the protection of traditional and therefore self-evident standards of behavior, by the elementary problems of living, of human living together. So with the loss of authority, we can finally be confronted without religious trust, without falling back on some standards of behavior, but we can confront together the elementary problems of human living together. And I'm going to return to this in the conclusion of my remarks. Although Arendt is unwavering in her claim that with the break in tradition, we have lost all ties to an authoritative foundation to new constitutional foundings, nevertheless, it seems to me, she does not leave us entirely bereft of finding a source of legitimacy to power and the legality of positive laws. And she finds this source of legitimacy in the revolutionary action itself, which, as I said earlier, the twofold aims of liberation from oppression and the founding of a new political space of freedom and equality. She writes, "Freedom and equality are political principles determined not by a transcendental authority before which all humans qua humans are equal, nor by a general human fate like death, which one day takes all men equally from the world. Rather, they are intrinsically worldly principles which grow up directly from the coming together. The authority of the Constitution, its elementary, objective worldly character, as Arendt puts it, is given in these constituting principles immanent to action itself. Again, there is no transcendental source of these principles. They are inherent to acting for the sake of freedom and equality, and they last only insofar as the action continues. These principles provide direction and orientation, but they do not tell us what to do." And here I think Ronald Dworkin's distinction between a principle and its enactment is helpful here, and I think it follows Arendt very closely. He gives the example of telling his children to act fairly. Fairly is the principle, but it does not tell them what to do. It only tells them to act in a fair manner. The latter needs to be worked out, and there will certainly be different conceptions of fairness that are up for debate and argument in the household. So too with the principles of freedom and equality. Again, they map out a direction, but they do not tell us specifically what it is we should be doing. We do not obey these principles. We act for their sake. And moreover, these principles are historical principles. We might call them historical universals, insofar as they claim universality, but always conditioned historically. Thus, when we speak of the authority of the Supreme Court decisions, it seems to me that from an Arendtian perspective, we are not talking about the authority of the actual decisions. For instance, the conception of equality in the Plessy case that established the principle of separate but equal, and the explicit overturning of this concept of equality in Brown. The decision can be and was politically debated, argued, and overturned. We could say that another example would be Roe v. Wade and its overturning. And in our present moment, the vigorous political response to overturning the overturning. The authority of the court resides not in the specific decisions. It resides only in the principles that animate these decisions. It seems to me that the loss of the authority of this judicial institution, which is also a political institution, will occur if it's perceived as abandoning altogether the principle of equality or freedom.
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0: To summarize then, insofar as the U.S. Constitution emerges out of revolutionary acting together for the sake of freedom and equality, we do not need to look for a transcendent source of authority for the legitimacy of power or the legality of our positive laws. These inaugural principles are immanent to the constituting itself. As Arendt points out, the beginning of action, the arche, the principle, carries its principle with it, and therefore the legitimacy of power and the law, which these principles are immanent to it. And the beginning with its inaugural principles must be carried on by those who come after, also beginners, who in the carrying on will begin anew. This is, I think, something that's missed in her analysis of action in the human condition. And that is that action is not only the capacity for beginning something new, but it must be inseparable from the bearing of the beginning, of carrying the beginning forward. She says, if that doesn't happen, if we just have a new beginning, a new principle, an RK or a rule, if that becomes separated from the bearing of it, of carrying it forward, this is the moment of political sovereignty. Because what we get then is that the beginning becomes the rule, and it's being carried forward, but it's not. Those of us who come after are simply obeying the rule. So that's where we get the notion of sovereignty, is once the beginning and the bearing of the beginning become separate. And that's why I wanted to stress here that the beginning must be carried on by those who come after. And insofar as those who come after are also beginners, this carrying on will be itself a new beginning. So it will not be static. It won't be just carrying on the status quo, and I'm going to come back to that in a moment. So Arendt is not calling for a return to some sacred and inviolable beginning or origin to which we are tied back to, allowing for something like the U.S. Constitution being a sacred document or giving rise to some civil religion. I think this is what the original constitutionalists claim with their idea of original intent. Somehow we could be tied back to this. Instead, for Arendt, these principles of freedom and equality constitute the living spirit of the Constitution, which will endure only so long as there are citizens who are willing to carry on these principles and bear their burden. Now, before reflecting further on the problem of the endurance of these founding principles, I want to return to Arendt's insistence that in a democratically constituted political space, citizens do not obey the law, but give their consent to it. Indeed, it was the mutual consent that established the U.S. Republic. We hold these truths to be self-evident. And I think here she's pointing to we hold these principles to be self-evident for us. Now, in her essay on civil disobedience, Arendt claims that this mutual consent requires the political duty to dissent, to not support the laws when they are viewed as unjust. And what I'd like to suggest is that for Arendt, then, citizens are the authorities on whether the laws are just or unjust. Moreover, she points out the newcomer, by virtue of being welcomed into the community, gives its tacit consent to it. She calls this the universalis consensus that marks the citizen's relation to the law. However, at just this point in the essay on civil disobedience, she pauses. And the pause is significant. She pauses to consider the status of those who were not part of the constituting of the new political space with its mutual promising and consent. She points to those held in chattel slavery who were explicitly excluded from the constituting and who certainly did not give their consent to such an exclusion. In fact, Arendt points out that even with the 13th and 14th Amendments to the Constitution, due process under the law, except for criminals, and this is a significant exception, and the recognition of equal citizenship to all born on U.S. soil, nevertheless, she points out, even with these two amendments, systematic racism continues in the United States, raising the question of whether a radical new beginning to the U.S. Constitution is necessary, more than simply a carrying on of the beginning. Inspired by Arendt, I want to raise this question. Will the founding principles endure only by a radical new beginning, a new constituting or founding of a political space of freedom and equality, and the new political institutions emerging from this? And this is, I think, what she suggests in this pause, where she asks really the question, will amendments to the Constitution be enough? Or does there have to be a new beginning? Does something else have to happen? A new constituting? And I want to emphasize here that there's nothing contradictory between new beginnings and the endurance of the principles of equality and freedom. Indeed, their endurance may very well lie in new beginnings and new political institutions. While Arendt is often viewed as an uncritical celebrant of the U.S. Constitution, it is precisely the endurance of these principles that so worries Arendt as she examines the American Revolution. And surprisingly for a thinker who is often read as dismissing the passions from the political, specifically criticizing the French Revolution for including the sentiment of pity, Arendt is worried when she turns to the American Revolution by the lack of passion in the constitution of U.S. political space. She writes of the American revolutionaries, they found it easy to think of passions in terms of desire, and to banish it from any connotation of its original meaning, which is pratain, to suffer and to endure. This lack of experience gives their theories, even if they are sound, an air of light-mindedness, a certain weightlessness, which will put into jeopardy their durability. For humanly speaking, it is endurance which enables man to create durability and continuity. She suggests here that the endurance of these principles require more than sound theories guided by reason. Their endurance requires they are animated by political affects or passions. Now, I want to suggest that Arendt's concluding remarks to a lecture course given in 1954 at UC Berkeley gives us insight to how she might be thinking these political affects. And I stress here political affects. There are other affects and sentiments for her that are not political. But what are the political affects that the American revolutionaries were too light-minded in simply dismissing from their considerations in the Constitution? The 1954 lecture ends with a reflection on the contemporary state of politics. She points out the modern growth of worldlessness, the withering away of everything between us, can also be described as the spread of the desert. By the desert, she means the space between, another name for the interessa of the public space. The space between us has become withered in the way plants wither in the scorching summer heat, becoming dry and shrunken. The desert, she claims, is another name for the nihilism of our present age, with its accompanying cynicism and gullibility, in which people believe both in nothing and at the same time are willing to believe in anything. The urgent political task, she claims, is to transform the desert and the sense of nihilism, cynicism, gullibility into a world through the conjoined faculties of passion and action. In these concluding remarks to the 1954 lecture, Arendt defines passion as the faculty of suffering and with it the virtue of endurance, which she claims is the most easily lost. By suffering, she means to endure or undergo the passion rather than dismissing it. The political affects, the passions, are most easily lost, yet nonetheless more fundamental, she claims, than action, insofar as only those who can endure the passion of living under desert conditions can be trusted to summon up in themselves the courage that lies at the root of action, of becoming an active being. Now, just to say something about these political affects, for Arendt, political affects are world-disclosing in the sense that their reality is measured not in the force, the passion, with which the passion affects the soul, but rather by the amount of reality the passion transmits to it. So, for instance, she says that fear and hope are not properly political affects, because fear causes us to shrink back from the world, and hope causes us to jump over it. Anger, she says, is the properly political affect. Now, political affects have for her two further characteristics: openness to others and the disclosure of the fundamental plurality that marks our being in the world with others. Now, in her Berkeley lecture, she explicitly mentions courage, but it is not alone in her list of the world-disclosing political affects, among which can also be counted anger, gratitude, lamentation, and joy, as well as the horror and shame at what has happened and what human beings are capable of doing. It seems to me then that these are the affects which can counter the pervasive cynicism and gullibility of our present moment. And I submit that these are the political affects animating what Arendt more generally calls love of the world. Far removed from patriotism rooted in the love of the nation and a unified notion of the people. And as Arendt points out, set the world on fire, and I add, continues to do so. Instead, it's what Montesquieu calls the love of equality, the love of virtue that characterizes the spirit of the law.
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1: What is authority? And thinking about what has happened to authority in the thought of Hannah Arendt, I want to submit that Arendt offers something like a secularized trinity. No longer Roman and no longer rooted in any kind of authority. Certainly not authoritative origins. As I noted above, at the conclusion of the essay, she claims that the loss of tradition opens up for the first time a relation to the past, many pasts. The loss of religion opens up the possibility of a new form of faith, and the loss of authority allows for confronting the elementary problems of inhabiting the earth and world together. What I'm trying to suggest is that this secularized trinity may be a way that we can think of a way of being together politically, to say it rather simply. Now, Arendt understands our relation to the past as that of reconciliation. Our relationship to the past is one of facing up to the shock of reality of what has happened and actively bearing its burden. Further, the loss of belief opens up the possibility of a new form of faith, no longer tied to a sacred origin, but instead a tying together in what Arendt calls a new form of solidarity that bears the burden of the past and acts in concert for the sake of new beginnings. This is a faith in one another and in this world, not the world to come or a world beyond, but this world with all its horrors, but also its joy in acting in concert together and in gratitude for this time on earth. And finally, the loss of authority opens up our capacity for critical judgment, animated by the inaugural principles of freedom and equality, to confront anew the problems of inhabiting the world and earth together. So I'm suggesting that this secularized trinity of reconciliation, solidarity, and critical judgment might be a way that we could think of, again, not a source of authority, but a way of reanimating the spirit of the laws, the principles of freedom and equality that are the only source of legitimacy for the U.S. Constitution. These animate the living spirit of freedom and equality. Now, in her essay on the crisis of education, Arendt asks the question of whether we love our children enough to educate them to take responsibility for the world. Echoing this question and rephrasing it to address the problem of constitutional authority in a secular age, I submit that the Arendtian question might be, do we love the principles of freedom and equality enough to bear the burden of ensuring their continued endurance in animating political and legal institutions constituted by them, and which may very well include the courage of new beginnings and new political and juridical institutions to ensure this endurance? Thank you.
2: Thank you so much. And when I first started reading Arendt, I thought she was very pessimistic about things. But the second time around, I saw these very hopeful passages that the conclusion of your talk especially brings out very, very beautifully. But there is one thing that I've always struggled with every time I read Arendt. And I think she also acknowledges it. It is the material realities of the world. Arendt tries to differentiate between

0: consumerism, excess consumption and private property in the human condition, but I still don't find that acknowledgement, at least not enough. And I'm wondering if the secularized trinity that you propose, if there's something within there that also responds to the forms of neo-capitalism that we all suffer from.
1: So let's just stay with On Revolution. She begins by saying that the tremendous insight of Marx, and she's utterly favorable, as well as Adam Smith, is that poverty is not a natural phenomenon. It's politically produced. And therefore, it can be politically addressed. And then you turn the page, and there she is saying, you know, poverty, you know, this is a concern with private bodily needs, and poverty should have been kept away out of the streets of Paris. And you think, what is going on? So I think if you look at all of the essays in which she talks about revolution, let's just stay with that. I think Arendt says two different things. I think on the one hand, she wants a strict distinction. On the other, what she really wants, and this is in her interviews on revolution and politics, is that she wants the political to regulate the economic, but not that there can be a strict separation between the political and the economic. And then just to answer, and this is for me the thread of the book, I think her most important work is The Origins of Totalitarianism, particularly the chapter on imperialism. So there she's immensely concerned with capitalism, the production of superfluousness, the expropriation of the peasantry from the land, which she says is the beginning of the modern age, and the production of superfluousness, which she says it was the capitalist imperial project that at its heart was the production of superfluousness, and the driving engine is racism. She said that became the perfect superfluousness, her words, the perfect superfluousness of the death camps. I think the human condition has to be reread from her analysis of imperialism. I don't think that she dismisses materiality from the Vita Activa. And I think she does not dismiss labor and work from having a shared political concern with political action. But she's not consistent. She's not. We have to admit that. I think in some ways, particularly in On Revolution, and in On Revolution, she's either on the balcony with Robespierre or she's on the street with the actors, and she cannot decide where she wants to be. That's my reading of Hannah Arendt in On Revolution. She doesn't know where to take her place.
2: And so I was just wondering how you think about glory and dignity in relation to this trinity of reconciliation, solidarity, and critical judgment, and how that is distinguished from pity. Because for Arendt, pity, in the end, separates us. There's the pitier and the pitiable, whereas in the ideas of solidarity, there has to be all of us.
1: Yeah.
2: And I'm wondering how that fits with your...
1: That's why I wanted it. It was far too brief, far too sketchy. But that's why I wanted to say a little bit about what she means by a political affect or a world-disclosing affect, which I think is what she's pointing to when she says that there has to be... to transform the desert into a world, there has to be the conjoined faculties of passion and action. And so pity is a sentiment of the self. So Rousseau and Emile says that Emile has to learn pity because in pity, it contributes to his sense of independence. Like I look at the person begging on the street and Emile says, I'm very happy with my state. At least I'm not begging for food. So pity is all a self-sentiment. The force of the passion reveals something about, it affects the self. Whereas a world-disclosing affect, like anger, and she actually says compassion to be political needs to be transformed into anger. Compassion is always singular. She's using, as distinct from pity, the world disclosing political affects, and I think that's a totality. Politics for her is worldly. And that goes back to the citation from the Denktagebuch that secularization does not deny the importance of religion, but we have to repose the Greek notion of earthly immortality. Just briefly, what I'm suggesting is that what she says in The Human Condition about the Greek notion of immortality, Achilles is the exemplary figure. It's the heroic action, it's usually military, and it is individual. And the deeds of the individual, like Achilles, are then remembered through the ages. So there, the Greek notion of immortality is concerned with endurance. How does the polis endure from one generation to another? But the endurance is heroic deeds and words that shine through the ages. She is rethinking glory not as individual, and not specifically even the endurance of the polis, but how does the earth and world, which now stand under the threat of total annihilation, she ends Human Condition with the threat of nuclear weapons. And it's like she turns the page 5 years later and she opens with it. The earth and world now stand under total annihilation. As if it's a continuation in my I think On Revolution is the sequel to The Human Condition. And that what she's asking, and The Human Condition is not a celebration of the Greeks. It is a damning critical analysis of the modern age. And what happens to the vita activa in the modern age? What happens to the fecundity of life? What happens to the care and concern for the durability of worlds? It's gone. She's looking at modern revolutions to see what resources they could offer us for responding to living under the threat of total annihilation. So it's not just new beginnings, but it's also endurance of not only these principles of freedom and equality, but in a larger sense, the endurance of a plurality of worlds on a common earth. So I think that just briefly then, her notion of glory moves from individual heroic deeds and words. She never says political immortality. And oh, that got me thinking. Because I think that what she expands the Greek notion to include the political, the consideration, how are the world, and that has to be said in plural, the plurality of worlds, how is life in a plurality of worlds on a common earth going to endure under the threat of total annihilation, which since 1963 we can now include climate annihilation, climate catastrophe. So her notion of glory, in my view, begins with this notion of a new form of solidarity animated by these, what I'm calling these immortal affects, these worldly affects, and conjoined with political action, but also with rethinking the activity of labor and the activity of work. Because in The Human Condition, when she starts out by saying, what is the shared concern of the vita activa? What do each of these three activities together, what is their shared concern? Immortality. So labor is as concerned with immortality, which I think is the care and maintenance of our daily life. Work, which I think has the largest chapter, is on the durability of the world. And then action is for the sake of new beginnings. And remember what she says. New beginnings are to save the world from ruination. She's not really talking about new beginnings as such. New beginnings save the world from ruination. the power of action saves us from ruin. So I don't know if that answers your question, but that's the direction I would go in. And I don't think it's just human dignity in her there. But it's the dignity of a plurality of worlds on a common earth. And that's why I think she wants to broaden that to earthly immortality and not specifically political immortality. Thank you. Thank you.
3: 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I'm David Barsamyan. 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
1: 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He stars in a new movie about Facebook founder Mark Zuckerberg.
2: Part of my job in sort of fighting his fight is, and this is going to be an unpopular thing to say in this climate, trying to have an empathetic understanding of this person's struggle. Somebody who's besieged and embattled, someone who, it is my belief, is idealistic and principled, if wrong.
1: The film is The Social Reckoning, and it's written and directed by Aaron Sorkin.
2: Aaron said that when he writes a character, it's as if that character is arguing to God why he should be admitted to heaven.
1: Jeremy Strong on The Social Reckoning, Succession, and much more. 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
3: Live from NPR News in Washington, I'm Ryland Barton. Michigan Republican Senate candidate Mike Rogers released an ad today calling for an end to President Trump's trade war with Canada.
4: Here in Michigan, we know that Canada is not our enemy. We need to end this tariff war now.
3: Rogers had previously defended some of the tariffs as necessary. It's the second time Rogers has split with Trump recently after calling for an end to the Iran war, which he previously supported. Asked about the ad today, Trump suggested Rogers wasn't breaking with him on the issue, saying, quote, I viewed it as wanting Canada to make a deal. The northern Gulf Coast is bracing for the first hurricane of the Atlantic season. NPR's Debbie Elliott reports the national hurricane season has posted a hurricane watch from the Louisiana-Mississippi state line to Indian Pass in the Florida Panhandle.
5: National Hurricane Center Director Mike Brennan says tropical storm Isaias is gaining steam as it moves over the warm waters of the Gulf of Mexico.
6: Isaias is expected to be a strengthening, strong hurricane as it approaches the northern Gulf Coast on Friday into Friday night and Saturday. You can see multiple life-threatening impacts from storm surge, heavy rainfall flooding, and hurricane-force winds.
5: The governors of Alabama and Florida have declared states of emergencies, and the impending storm has prompted school closures and event cancellations throughout the region. The Marine Minerals Administration reports about 25% of offshore oil and 16% of natural gas production in the Gulf has been curtailed. Debbie Elliott, NPR News.
3: The French government says it will pause the use of stun grenades in its policing of student protests after a 15-year-old boy's hand was blown off. The devices, known as sting ball grenades, are meant to disperse protesters if the police are surrounded. As NPR's Eleanor Beardsley reports, they're banned in most European countries.
7: In a speech to the nation, Prime Minister Sébastien Lecornu said, contrary to what people are saying, the police do not have orders to confront the students and are trying to use proportional force in a difficult context. But there's been anger over what many say are overly aggressive police tactics. Students and police faced off Wednesday in Paris for several tense hours outside an elite university whose students have joined the high school movement. The students chanted anti-police slogans from behind a barricade of trash bins until the police charged with tear gas to eventually clear the street. Eleanor Beardsley, NPR News, Paris.
3: A top official with the World Health Organization says the UN Health Agency doesn't know how a lab employee in Siberia died, but amid concerns about the plague, she's calling on Russia to provide more information. Maria Van Kerkhove says the agency doesn't know what was the causative agent behind the woman's death. U.S. stocks pulled back from their record today. You're listening to NPR News from Washington. University of Arizona has suspended activities at its fraternities after reports of misconduct, including assault and hazing. The school's dean of students says the reports involved nearly half of the school's inter-fraternity council chapters. The suspension follows the recent public outcry over how Cornell University handled fraternity rape allegations in 2024. The federal housing agency HUD says it's investigating Wells Fargo for trying to boost black homeownership. NPR's Jennifer Ludden reports.
8: In a letter to Wells Fargo's CEO, HUD says doling out loans based on race is no way to do business, and it alleges the bank may have violated the Fair Housing Act. It's the latest example of Trump officials going after equity programs that were created and encouraged in the past to help rectify decades of federal policies that denied mortgages to minorities. The black homeownership rate still lags far behind that of white Americans. In 2017, Wells Fargo committed to helping close that gap with more loans. In 2022, it expanded a program to refinance minority-owned homes. HUD's investigation was first reported by the Wall Street Journal. Wells Fargo told NPR it had no comment. Jennifer Ludden, NPR News, Washington.
3: A series of audiobooks the NHL launched to connect with fans of the hockey romance genre is no longer available online. A league spokesperson says that the Hot for Hockey episodes were specific to games during the opening week of the season. Hockey has picked up new fans after TV shows heated rivalry and off-campus featured the sport. This is NPR News from Washington.
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1: Welcome to The New Yorker Radio Hour. I'm David Remnick. In 2010, when the film The Social Network came out, Facebook itself was only 6 years old. YouTube and Twitter, they were even younger. Social media was remaking the internet as we knew it, and the whiz kid Mark Zuckerberg, who famously dropped out of Harvard to launch Facebook to the world when he was barely old enough to drink, he was hailed as a genius. 16 years later, the world looks very different because of social media, and the pushback against Facebook, Instagram, and other platforms is obviously enormous. Mark Zuckerberg, in some quarters, looks like public enemy number one. The 2010 film was written by Aaron Sorkin, and Sorkin brings us back to Zuckerberg's story now in a sequel, The Social Reckoning.
10: I am here to help Facebook, not hurt it, okay?
11: You send me a message. What would you like to talk about?
1: That film is set around 2021 as Facebook was dealing with leaks from a whistleblower about the harm it was causing. Public perception was beginning to turn severely for the worse.
12: People around here understand that when I say no, that's the end of the debate. I'm not 2 years out of a dorm room anymore, Charlie. Look around.
1: And playing Mark Zuckerberg is one of the best actors working today. Somebody who thinks very, very hard, very seriously about how to inhabit a complicated character. Jeremy Strong. I go to a screening of this new movie. And you haven't even opened your mouth where I was thrown back in my chair. Just the physicality of you, your posture, your physical bearing. And then, of course, it's interacting with my memory of him testifying in Congress and all this kind of thing. There's a certain kind of magic that's already happened without you opening your mouth yet. And I want to know what goes into that.
13: Well, first of all, that means the absolute world to me coming from you. Thank you. My task is to kind of surround the subject as completely as possible. Leave no stone unturned in a kind of investigative mission to learn everything about them, both intellectually and viscerally. And the visceral part is more important because it's ultimately a non-intellectual process, unconscious process. I'm not thinking about my posture, how I hold my mouth or jaw line. I'm not thinking about the voice. All of that by the time you walk onto a set, and if it hasn't, you're in trouble, has to have become second skin.
1: There's another aspect here, is that you've got another performance of Mark Zuckerberg as a younger man by Jesse Eisenberg in an earlier film written by your director, Aaron Sorkin.
13: Yeah.
1: I'd love to know what role that plays and what role Aaron Sorkin, your director, plays, or does he leave creating the character entirely to you?
13: I love the first movie, and I think Jesse's a great actor. I didn't really think about what he did in that film. Mm-hmm. That wasn't really something I ever thought about. I thought only about Mark Zuckerberg. In the same way that when I played Roy Cohn, I didn't go back and look at James Woods. I didn't go back and look at Pacino. If anything, because the anxiety of influence might, that might have an effect. And I think the goal is to own it and to find your version and to connect to your own inchoate instincts and let your intuition guide you.
1: Is this a harder thing to do when you're playing somebody who's quote unquote real as opposed to somebody who's made up by a screenwriter?
13: Yeah, I think it's a different set of challenges. And in this case, I mean, I have to attempt to create a character or embody a character with such belief and conviction that you might accept it and you might suspend your disbelief. You might forget about Jesse. Mm-hmm. You might even forget about what Mark looked like in 2019 in front of Congress. And so that's my only goal.
1: I think by now a lot of people are, to put it mildly, fed up with Mark Zuckerberg in a way they weren't necessarily when they went to see
13: the first movie.
1: The first movie.
13: Sure.
1: And by now he's at a different level of wealth and power and influence that was unimaginable even to him. And you reach out to him. You write him a letter. Is that right?
13: I wrote him an email.
1: And what did it say, and what were you looking for?
13: I essentially said, you've probably heard that I'm going to be portraying you in this film, or a character based on you, and I just want you to know that I take this very seriously, that I'm trying to learn everything, and that I'm going to approach it with respect and veracity as much as possible.
1: Yeah. And what do you hear from him?
13: Well, the response, I don't feel that I can speak to that because it was private and I don't want to violate that. But
1: what was the spirit of the response?
13: I think the spirit of the response was hedged but responsive. And I wouldn't say that he was grateful. I think if I were Mark, I would be rightly cautious and wary mm-hmm. of another film being made, given that there's a lot about the first film that is fictional. This is Aaron Sorkin's version.
1: For sure, and you can hear it in the speech rhythms and the way that it's very Sorkinian.
13: Yes.
1: Even to the point where he parodies himself a couple of times and, you know, can we have the room, I think somebody says at some point in a kind of West Wingy way of self-awareness.
13: You know, I think one of the things that I was trying to understand was this transition into a wartime CEO, essentially, somebody who's besieged and embattled and yet determined, someone who, it is my belief, is idealistic and principled, if wrong. At the time the movie starts, you know, we've had 2016 election interference by state actors. We've had the Macedonian trolls, misinformation campaign. We've had Rohingya violence against the Rohingyas, Muslims in Myanmar in 2014. You know, all of these things create this intensification of pressure on this person. This crucible of pressure contending with content moderation of hate speech, terrorist content, harmful content, child exploitation, election misinformation, all of these things under investigation by the FBI, the DOJ, the SEC, the FTC by 2019, and also by 2019, 100 billion pieces of information flowing across their platforms every day. So part of my job in understanding him and sort of fighting his fight is, and this is going to be an unpopular thing to say in this climate, is trying to have a kind of empathy, an empathetic understanding of this person's struggle.
14: But the empathy is not a political empathy. It's an empathy of trying to imagine yourself as that person,
13: yes,
14: seeing the world as he
13: yes,
14: might.
13: It's I would say the empathy is a necessary and perhaps the vital component of this art form, which is to be, in a sense, impartial. I am representing him. You know, Aaron said that when he writes a character, it's as if that character is arguing to God why he should be admitted to heaven. And I think I would recuse myself from playing the role if I was going to inject my own subjective judgment or condemnation of a character.
14: Did you change your view of Mark Zuckerberg when you started out as just a citizen who, like anybody, was reading about him, was watching him? Did the process of going so deep on him as a character and then playing him change your view of the human?
13: Sure.
14: Yeah. How so?
13: I mean, when I tried to put myself in these shoes and feel the weight of these incredibly complex frontline decisions that have no precedent in the history of humankind, weighing on the one hand free speech and on the other hand safety, because ultimately every content moderation decision is about those things,
14: right?
13: Voice versus harm. On the margins, those issues are incredibly complex. So that gave me a different kind of empathy for the person and people having to make those decisions and failing to make them perfectly. Now, I should say, I'm not ambivalent about, you know, how bad short-term dopamine-driven feedback loops are on the mental health of our young people. I'm not ambivalent to those things. I'm not ambivalent to the heinous fallacies of Alex Jones or to Holocaust denialism being on some of those platforms. Just to be really clear about that, I think those things are unequivocally wrong.
14: You played Roy Cohn, and I wonder when the person, when it's so hard to find the good in them, like Roy Cohn, maybe I'm getting it wrong. That seems like a really hard task for an actor.
13: Well, you know, Roy Cohn was called by someone the pole star of human evil. And Ken Auletta told me he was the most monstrous person he'd ever encountered. So yes, that is hard. And I'm not sure looking for the good is the right way to frame it.
14: But what you're saying is not looking for the good, but looking for how that person sees himself and the world is the important thing.
13: Yeah, I mean, I think you're trying to see through their eyes and you're trying to understand their struggle.
14: Mm-hmm. Who's the model for you? Who's the actor that exemplifies both in process and result what you'd like to be? You had a Daniel Day-Lewis figure in your past.
13: Sure.
14: In that way.
13: Yeah, I mean, Daniel, you know, I worked for Daniel as
14: his assistant.
13: Which was a profound and revelatory experience for me. And, of course, he's someone that so many of us have been so inspired by. His commitment, his resolve, his willingness to, you know, in his words, make a fool of himself, you know, to go out on a limb. But this, you know, Meryl is certainly somebody that we all feel that way about
14: Meryl Streep.
13: Streep, Dustin Hoffman, you know, who recently said to me, I don't know how I did it. And you feel like you'll never be able to do it again each time.
14: I'm speaking with the actor Jeremy Strong. He stars in The Social Reckoning, a new film about Mark Zuckerberg and Facebook. We'll continue in just a moment. This is the New Yorker Radio Hour.
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0: This is the New Yorker Radio Hour. I'm David Remnick, and I've been speaking today with Jeremy Strong. Strong stars as Mark Zuckerberg in The Social Reckoning, Aaron Sorkin's latest film. Many critics consider Jeremy Strong the Dustin Hoffman or Al Pacino of today. He's played Kendall Roy on Succession, along with Roy Cohn in The Apprentice, and recently, Bruce Springsteen's manager, John Landau. He's well known in Hollywood for an immensely intense level of preparation for his roles. For example, he might stay in character for long stretches of time during filming or speak only in the accent of his character, even while off the set. We'll continue our conversation now. How much is your approach helpful to a director and your fellow castmates? How much does it throw them off? You're super involved in these things. When you did your own research on Roy Cohn for The Apprentice, for example, you ended up, you yourself, adding a scene to the movie that wasn't in the script that had to do with diamond cufflinks, if I remember.
1: Oh, yeah.
0: Is that something that's appreciated by the people around you, or how does this work?
1: I mean...
0: You're laughing.
1: No, I think I can't really speak to that. Of course, some people seem to have been... it is never my intention to interfere with anyone else's experience or anyone else's way of working. First, do no harm, right?
0: Right.
1: But commit to your to what you're doing. And utterly.
0: Meaning you get frustrated sometimes with other people who are not?
1: No, just meaning that I'm just there to commit utterly to serving the material.
0: Right.
1: And so if some people feel that I'm taking it too seriously or it changes the molecules in the room in a way that makes something uncomfortable, I guess that's something that I don't feel that I need to apologize for, because I believe, and I think the directors that I work with all believe, that it's in service of the material. And I personally think that a lot of the reactions to it are of a personal nature.
0: That hurt.
1: What do you mean?
0: Well, let's talk about what we're talking about in this sense. So we met last year at the Telluride Film Festival.
1: Yeah.
0: I saw you, and I really admire you. And I'd seen you in any number of films, and I thought I should walk in the other direction because we had published a profile of you by Michael Shulman in 2021 that I read as something that was about a serious artist being not self-serious in the derisive sense, but serious. And, yeah, there were people in it that, you know, poked fun at your method and because they did it a different way. And I read it in an entirely different way. I did not read this as a profile that was making fun of somebody above all or anything of the like. But I know that you were hurt by it, at least in the immediate aftermath of it, that you didn't like it and saw it as a betrayal of trust, I think is the phrase you used. And these moments of what you... which I admired your honesty in that piece and openness. That's what was rare about it and startling. But you didn't feel that way, certainly not in the immediate aftermath.
1: I would only say that what I shared, what I talked about as a betrayal of trust, I feel like, you know, it could have been met with... because I've had other different experiences with different journalists, it perhaps could have been met with more compassion. And that's what I would have wished for. But listen, you know, all's fair in love and war. So I think the thing about this film, this work, the work that I care most about, Roy Cohn, you know, these are right on the fault line of everything that's going on in our world right now. And so if I take my job seriously, it is commensurate with the kind of subjects that I feel that I'm working on.
0: You went on did a Super Bowl commercial to make fun of your own seriousness in the wake of that profile. a Dunkin' Donuts commercial, which was pretty hilarious. Why'd you do that? Did you feel you had to take the air out of that imagery of self-seriousness?
1: No, you know, to be honest,
0: have fun.
1: It was really that I was asked to do it. Ben Affleck asked me to do it, and the pitch of what it was not something that excited me. And then,
0: so you rewrote it,
1: and then I rewrote it, and just, you know, had an image of, I think it's Marty Sheen in Apocalypse Now coming out of that sludge,
0: right.
1: And I sort of had like a middle of the night image of somebody coming out of coffee beans. So it just evolved from there. There's nothing, you know, it wasn't a, but Enemy of the Ibsen play was a response to that profile for me, because Ibsen had written Ghosts, which he felt like mm-hmm. was a deeply personal expression that was met with ridicule and scorn by people who he thought would meet it with understanding and approbation. And Enemy of the People, which is, you know, about someone attempting to tell the truth to a community who sees himself as a servant of the people, but is called instead an enemy of the people.
0: Right.
1: You know, this ongoing question about, like, how does it make other actors feel? It feels along those lines of trying to make me into an enemy of the people when I strongly see my job as a servant of. Not that that's what you're trying to do.
0: In a million years, I wouldn't have read it like that.
1: But
0: I'm not you.
1: But you know, I think that what Aaron is doing, the social reckoning is about this, the big question of this movie, and I think a question that hangs over, you know, like the sword of Damocles over some of these CEOs, is the question that was asked to Benjamin Franklin in 1787 outside the Constitutional Convention. You know, what have you given us? A republic, if you can keep it. Mm-hmm. And I think that, you know, that's what's at stake in this movie, as Aaron sees it. These issues of truth decay, of the denial of truth, you know, these things are so potent and they're so important that to me it warrants just being completely all in to show up and give these things everything I can possibly give them. So yeah, I, you know, if I have a Polish voice for those 7 months,
0: which is for another film, yeah.
1: Which is for this Peter Morgan
0: yeah.
1: film, The Boys from Brazil, that's just, you know, that's much ado about nothing.
0: Meaning it's in service to something.
1: Yeah, yeah.
0: You were in a film about the Chicago Seven.
1: Yeah.
0: You played Jerry Rubin, who was the great comedian radical of that group.
1: Yeah.
0: I remember as a kid reading his classic book, Do It.
1: Yeah, great book.
0: And at one point, you wanted Aaron Sorkin to spray you with tear gas, you know, for the verisimilitude of what was happening at this demonstration. And Aaron Sorkin took your suggestion in his telling, but he decided that it might hurt a lot of people. But it was an example of your, you know, some would call it craziness and others would call it devotion to the craft or the need for some sense of realism.
1: Sure. Well, I want to kind of demythologize that a little bit, because
0: Go ahead.
1: You know, first of all, what you're alluding to is what happened in Grant Park between the Chicago police and the yippies and everyone.
0: The Democratic,
1: you know,
0: Convention of 68.
1: Yeah, mm-hmm. Everyone who was protesting the war in Vietnam and the Democratic Convention. And, you know, if you watch Haskell Wexler's incredible documentary, Medium mm-hmm. Cool, you're right in there and you feel this sort of authoritarian police state and the incredible violence that was happening. So I think what I want to do is capture what was at stake and what was happening and what those people were putting themselves through, what they were putting on the line. Now, what I wanted to do, I want to be very clear, involved no one else and would have involved no one else.
0: Fair enough.
1: It was, you know, for the purpose of a close-up and to have the physiological effects of what that would
0: of your eyes burning.
1: So that I, you know, I don't really, you know, the goal in a sense, you know, Brando put himself in a bathtub of ice once to get a certain effect of numbness. So you don't want to act, is the point. You don't ever want to act.
0: I had seen you, as we all had, in smaller roles, but then Succession came along, and you play this incredibly complex, sad, damaged, intelligent, unaware, aware, just an incredibly complicated character. But this one is neither entirely made up nor based in a very clear way on a character like Mark Zuckerberg. When you're looking at it through the lens of the Murdochs, which is the most obvious model, is it there for you just to pick and choose from characteristics? How did you create the character of Kendall Roy in concert with your colleagues?
1: Yeah, I think you're like a detective and you're just looking for clues. So you read everything. Each time it's different. You really kind of start from nothing every time.
0: But this time around, you don't contact James Murdoch or anything?
1: No, because also I don't think it was certainly that family, along with
0: others,
1: a lot of other families, are in the genome of what Jesse wrote. But it's not a one-to-one, it's not, I would say, about them.
0: Have you ever indulged in therapy? And if so, is it helpful in this work?
1: I mean, sure, I've had therapy. I've read a lot about psychology. I'm married to a psychiatrist. Is it helpful in this work? Not really, because, I mean, insofar as it gives you a deeper understanding of human psychology, sure.
0: But an understanding of yourself and,
1: I'm not sure,
0: and your resources.
1: I'm not sure yourself. You know, what I'm trying to do is disappear into a role. That's what my heroes did. That's what, when you see Ben Kingsley play Simon Wiesenthal in The Murderers Among Us, and then you see him play Adolf Eichmann, you know, a few years ago, like, I don't see the guy anymore. I just see those characters. So that for me has always been the Holy Grail.
0: Do you care how he will react to this film, how Mark Zuckerberg will encounter this film?
1: I do. Yeah.
0: What reaction would disappoint you or upset you?
1: I mean, I think my hope is that the film is a dialectic rather than a polemic, rather than, there's a kind of trend generally of like, it's all Facebook's fault, like all of it, everything.
0: Mm-hmm.
1: Now,
0: including the weather.
1: Yeah, just, yeah. It's all their fault. And I don't think that that is a, you know, when we talk about truth decay and the deterioration of civil discourse, our storytelling plays a really important role in that. So I personally, and it's why I reached out to Mark and my feelings as we were doing it, because I was defending him a lot when we were making the film, to my director.
0: What were you defending to Aaron Sorkin specifically?
1: Just arguing for Mark's point of view. Arguing for...
0: Because you thought he was right, or you thought that's how he would see the world?
1: That's how he would see the world.
0: It's a big difference.
1: Yeah, I mean, I sent Aaron emails as Mark sometimes at night.
0: I understand.
1: But I'm not... I've taken Jeremy out of this at that point, which I know sounds crazy, but it's really not. It's about sort of negative space. You want to create room to enter into this other person's experience.
0: Is there an afterlife to it? You finish a role... It's wrapped, it's ready to air. Does it still live inside you, or is it gone?
1: I think I'm changed by some of these things. You know, they take you places experientially. I always answer with other people's words because they're better than mine. So I'll say there's a poem that I really love by Stanley Kunitz that you might know called The Layers. And he writes, I have walked through many lives, some of them my own, and I am not who I was, though some principle of being abides from which I struggle not to stray.
0: Jeremy Strong, thank you.
1: Thanks, David.
0: Jeremy Strong. He plays Mark Zuckerberg in The Social Reckoning, which opens next week. And you can read our profile of Jeremy Strong by Michael Shulman at NewYorker.com. 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

0: This is the New Yorker Radio Hour. I'm David Remnick. In 2023, a young reporter for the Wall Street Journal working in Moscow was arrested by Russian authorities and charged with espionage. His name is Evan Gershkovich. For Putin's regime to lock up an American journalist on charges that were obviously blatantly false was shocking. I'm a former Moscow correspondent myself. I'm on the board of the Committee to Protect Journalists, and so I watch these threats to the press very closely, and this felt like a distinctly dangerous escalation of Putin's authoritarian tactics in the wake of his invasion of Ukraine. Evan Gershkovich spent 16 months in prison before his release in an exchange of prisoners. He details his experience in a new book, This Cursed Beautiful Land. We published an excerpt from the book at NewYorker.com, and I spoke to Evan Gershkovich last week at a live event in New York City. Why you? There aren't an infinite number of correspondents. Why you? Is it because you were out of town? Is it because you grew up in a Russian emigre household? Your language skills, what was it? Why you?
1: So I think I don't think I'll ever have the answer. And the book doesn't actually pose a complete answer. It's a bit of a question that's left open. And but I think there's several reasons. One is that Putin addressed the FSB, the Domestic Intelligence Agency, formerly the KGB, at the end of 22, near the end of the first year of the full-scale invasion, and said, you guys have to catch a spy next year. He said it in more, official language, like you need to do a better job of catching
0: because they
1: traitors.
0: Need to crack down on traitors, or they needed fresh meat for a trade?
1: So I think that it's partly he's telling them we need to, shore up the war effort. So it's partly paranoia, but it's also fresh meat for a trade because at that point there was Paul Whelan in Russia, an American on espionage charges. And the Americans were trying to bring him home, and the Russians were telling them, well, he's not going home until Vadim Krasikov, an FSB assassin, comes home from Germany.
0: Right.
1: He had murdered a guy in broad daylight. They're sent from Russia on a mission. And the Americans were saying, well, this is crazy. We can't get the Germans to do this. So then I think, and the kind of hostage diplomacy game had already been playing out for a few years. Like they had traded Trevor Reed, a Marine, Brittany Griner, a basketball player. And I think they were looking at how they could stack Americans.
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1: I think you start looking at a journalist as, you know, one option. And I was up to reporting that, you know, some people might call it brave, other people might call it reckless.
2: What do you call it?
1: I call it a mix, mm-hmm. I think, to be, you know, I think it's important reporting the, you know, the work that we do, the work I was doing, you know.
2: No, but I mean the specific thing. You were pursuing Russian military readiness, and your attempt, I think, was to get material that would tell you more about the war effort, which is utterly verboten. And you met a source in Yekaterinburg, and he turned out to be part of a setup, obviously. You get arrested, and I want to know, after you've been brought in, they've pummeled you, and you realize you're not being tortured, which is good news.
1: Right.
2: But what did you think would happen? Did you think that this would be a couple of days? This would be a year? This would be interminable? What did you think?
1: I thought a year and a half to three. So, I mean, when they came in for the arrest and they announced that I'm under arrest, they say that they're with the FSB. So that's your first signal that it's not the local police. You know, they don't torture me. They don't try to get any information from me. They just present me with my charges. And so you quickly realize, oh, it's a setup, probably for a swap. And the first night I'm in prison, you know, we had a TV in prison, and on the state news channel, the host said, you know, this might be cynical to say, but we've replenished our exchange fund, which is the term the Russians use as the kind of like pool of people they use for a swap. And so then you start thinking, well, okay, if it's for a swap, this isn't going to, you know, these things don't happen quickly.
2: But you were that collected that you were able to think without excessive emotion about your
1: ups and downs, uh-huh. Like big ups and downs in the first week, two, three, and then, you know, lows. But in the beginning, you know, you're in a kind of state of shock. Like I remember the first, it took me, you know, 6 days to start keeping a diary. And for when I started putting the book together, I actually called my Russian lawyers and started going over some of the first memories. And they remembered me saying within the first week that I think this is for a swap and I think it's for Krasikov.
2: Krasikov being
1: the assassin in Germany, right. And I think they've stacked Americans.
2: The
1: basically.
2: Russians desperately wanted back.
1: Yeah, I don't think we totally know why, but
2: I don't think
1: so.
2: It was for his good deeds.
1: No.
2: what really interested me is that you end up in the iconic Moscow prison. You end up in Lefortovo. Give me, in a granular way, what daily life was like in Lefortovo prison.
1: I think, you know, one thing to say is that the Russian state's gotten much more calculating about how it, you know, it keeps people in prison. And, you know, Victoria Roshina is a Ukrainian journalist taken captive around the same time. She was reporting in Russian-occupied territory, and she came back in a body bag. Her organs were removed, so her family couldn't know what happened to her. I'm held in a completely different way. So I'm allowed to get books. I'm allowed to get letters. I can watch the TV. And so my life is more, you know, it's psychologically difficult, and it's about the drudgery. So we would read in the mornings. You might get taken on your walk during that period.
2: Slow down on the reading.
1: Oh, yeah, sure.
2: When we first met, I'll never forget, I asked you what was available in the prison library. And you said, well, you know, I read Solzhenitsyn, I read Brodsky, I read this, that. I couldn't wrap my head around that.
1: Yeah. The library is really, really rich. I mean, there's a, you know, I was surprised too. And then my lawyers, the first time they came to visit me in prison when they were allowed to come for a visit, I brought that up. And they were like, well, a lot of really smart people have been here. To them, it was obvious.
2: It's not a question of IQ. It's a question of access.
1: And that changed halfway through.
2: But why are they letting you see those books in the beginning?
1: I think a bit of Russian, this word that I bring up in the book, распиздяйство, which means, it's a, you know, best way to translate it. And I apologize for the French, but a mess as a result of not giving a, let's say, hoot. Mm-hmm. And it's, you know, the 9 months in, they culled the library. They took away anything written by so-called, you know, traitors.

0: murders and anything that showed the state in not a good light. But originally, you could have anything.
1: What were the best
0: Gulag memoirs? There were books by Ukrainian authors, Russian dissidents. Michelle Obama's memoir was in there. Arnold Schwarzenegger's too.
1: Did you read that?
0: Yeah. I did not.
1: It's pretty good.
0: Yeah, I'm sure.
1: So these guys around you, and yet you get this from the book. The fourth wall is broken at certain points during the course of the day. People let on, in the sense that I know that you know that, et cetera. People made jokes with you. It wasn't, again, I'm not for a second saying this was a picnic, and the worst part of it sounds like your imagination of the suffering of your parents and friends at home.
0: Yeah, I mean, I think when you're in that situation and you realize, okay, they're going to treat you like this kind of pristine package to be traded. I had this moment when, early on I realized, the warden would come in before any time the U.S. ambassador came to visit me, check if everything was okay. The mattress was thicker than my cellmates. You know, they were treating me sort of as like a higher class citizen. And, you start getting those kinds of signals. And then eventually, once he came to check on me before the ambassador came, and I had hurt my knee exercising, and I told him, actually, I'm surprised at how, well you're treating me in a way. The prisoners checked it out, gave me some physical therapy exercises. And he goes, of course, we care about your health. And I was like, well, the package has to be undamaged or the value will go down. And he checked his shoulder and he whispered, he looked around and he whispered, I didn't tell you this, but yes. So it's this, it's very bizarre, this kind of like open, conversation. And there was a moment actually where an FSB investigator told me that he was like, look, we gathered enough evidence against you to imprison you. Otherwise we would have poisoned you. And they do poison people abroad. But the argument I had with him, sort of similar, was that no, because I'm useful in a very specific way. But then, yeah, your loved ones and your family, it's always a black box. So you can write letters to them. You can explain.
1: This shocked me. So you were friends with Josh Yoffo, who writes for The New Yorker, and who at that time lived in Moscow. And I said, I don't know Evan, but I'd like to write him a letter. I think that's probably impossible, right? He said, oh, no, I write all the time. And tell me about the system of letter writing to Russian prisoners.
0: One interesting thing about the Russian state now is I think they don't really care what people have access to or what they say because they're in complete control. So, the late opposition leader Alexei Navalny published his memoirs, which you published in The New Yorker from prison, right? And he's much more of an opponent to them, obviously, than
1: those
0: I was.
1: Were being snuck out.
0: They were being snuck out.
1: By
0: his
1: lawyers and so on.
0: But the FSB knows, I think, to a degree, because you meet with your lawyer in a room and it's bugged. It's all open. And so I was getting letters in once a week or so, and then I would write letters and hand them in on Sunday nights. There was a censor that stamped the letters, but I think they were only stamping for, if there was some sort of code, how to escape. But my friends, I thought it was heartwarming and cute and comical. They were trying to not write any sort of curse words because they were worried that that would mean that the letters wouldn't come through. So we were all kind of guessing at what was possible and not possible.
1: What was the hardest part? We've talked to, and I don't mean to be dismissive or in any way diminishing of this experience, because there must have been periods that were immensely hard. It seems to me, if I read the book properly, possibly the lowest low was involved Alexei Navalny, who, of course, was a dissident in the modern sense and certainly a martyr in any sense, and who died, was, I think, more accurately killed in a polar camp. Tell me about what you were thinking vis-a-vis Navalny's fate, how it affected you, and how his death affected you.
0: Yeah, so in the beginning, assuming it's for a swap, assuming, the U.S. government's going to be frantically trying to, free me because it's a big, big global uproar, and they made statements early on that they were going to try to free me. And then, my lawyers could come to the prison and bring the interns at the law firm were translating the Western press into Russian, and so I could read it. And then there was news that actually a deal started coming together with myself and Paul Whelan going to the U.S.
1: And you were well-informed throughout these machinations.
0: Yeah.
1: And through your lawyers, principally.
0: Through my lawyers, yeah. But also just through the news.
1: What was the reaction in the prison?
0: So I'm only with my cellmate. That's the only person I actually interact with other than prison guards. They completely isolate you from everybody else. And so my reaction and the reaction of my cellmate, because we had been talking about a possible swap, was one of horror. I later berated myself kind of for not thinking of Navalny first. I knew the guy. It's a guy you've joked together with,
1: and he's a really... Reporters knew him well.
0: Yeah, he's really, he's an incredibly brave and one of a generation person who would sacrifice himself for a cause like that. And the next 4 days go by in a complete haze.
1: Despair?
0: Yeah, I think not really, sort of not thinking much at all. Just sort of like you lay on your cot and you don't do anything.
1: You mentioned your cellmate. One of the most spectacular aspects of this book is the depiction of the relationship between you and your cellmate. Now, you do give yourself the liberty, which you inform the reader, where you take a few cellmates and kind of make a composite of them into one. But I think one personality particularly dominates. Tell me about him and your relationship.
0: So he's he admitted to violating the law. He had a illegal weapons factory maybe workshop, however we want to put it, and was selling weapons illegally. And so the way we got along was that he was really funny, and we had cultural touch points. I grew up in a home that was a kind of like facsimile of the Soviet Union in the way we watched Soviet comedies and cartoons, and then I'd lived in Russia for 5 years and caught up to pop culture.
1: What did you learn from him?
0: One of the most important things I think you have to learn in a Russian prison, how you step into a cell is really important. I stepped into his cell. I reached out my hand for a handshake to introduce myself. And, he said to me a Russian phrase that meant, he said, "What's the trouble?" And I didn't understand what that meant. And then he explained, I want you to tell me what your crime is. And the reasoning is that you can't shake the hand of, let's say, a pedophile. So I said, and this is where I thought he was, immediately showed a great sense of humor and pop culture awareness was, I explained to him, I said, espionage. And so he freaks out. He's like, "You're a spy?" And I go, no, I'm not, I'm a foreign correspondent. They set me up. It's for a swap. And he starts laughing and he goes, "It's just like in Shawshank Redemption. Everyone here is innocent." He's funny.
1: After you got out, you would think from watching the scene at the airport, Andrews Air Force Base, there was a real happiness, relief there, and exhaustion. But there's other things happening inside of you that took time. Tell me about that.
0: Yeah, I mean, you're carried in the beginning on this sort of adrenaline and, pure joy. You're suddenly reunited with these people you've been missing and who've been worried about you and fighting for you. But I couldn't sleep at the beginning. The kind of prison experience I was in was really isolating. It felt like coming down from the International Space Station, in a way. Suddenly, there's all these faces and sights and sounds and
1: people want things from you.
0: People want things from you, but you've also been in kind of kindergarten. You've been institutionalized. You've lost your agency. You don't know how to say yes to things. You just have to say yes to things and you can't say no. And so that you're relearning how to be an adult again, and you're absolutely overwhelmed. And one of the stranger feelings I had was the sort of pull to go back, not to Russia, but to prison specifically, because it's what's comfortable.
1: What does that mean, the desire to go back to prison?
0: It's a desire to have that kind of structure and being able to have conversations with people who understand you. So weirdly enough.
1: That happened in 16 months, which is it's not a short period of time, but it's not 20 years.
0: And it happened to a person who was a political prisoner, who was, had a good job, financial support, a newsroom to go back to, a family. And, you can only imagine what might happen to somebody who didn't have all that support. That quickly went away because I got a therapist. So, I got a, but I turned, I started with a PTSD therapist and I kind of graduated that in 6 months.
1: And how long did it take to feel like your feet were on the ground? Honestly.
0: Maybe like 8 months, seven months. Yeah. And then to feel good, normal, maybe about the same amount of time as I was in.
1: So it's almost a full term until you feel like yourself.
0: Yep. I've been asked if I have Stockholm syndrome, since. And I don't know. I'm not a psychologist, but I don't think I do. And I think part of it is because of this connection to the place. You know, people get wrongfully accused of murder in the U.S. and then they spend 20 years in prison and then they're released and they're angry at the judicial system and whoever, but they're not, they haven't renounced the United States. And I definitely don't support the Russian state, but I have sadness about what's happening to and what it's doing to, and anger about what it's doing to his neighbors. And
1: Evan, would you go back?
0: He'd have to be long gone.
1: Putin would have to be gone.
0: Yeah, he would have to be long gone, and you'd have to see what the government is like. And
1: but I don't think he's going to be succeeded by second coming of Andrei Sakharov or Alexei Navalny.
0: Depends when it happens, right? I don't think so either. I guess hopefully we can all hold out hope that it could happen again one day. There could be this moment.
1: Yeah.
0: But no, I don't see it coming anytime soon either. And so.
1: You miss it?
0: Less and less. I did at the beginning. Yeah. I mean, it was the.
1: I don't mean jail. I mean Moscow.
0: Yeah, Moscow. Yeah. I mean, it was the place. It was the good distinction because I did. There was a moment. Yeah. I mean, it was the place. You know, I got there when I was 25. I made some of the closest. Friends and people I'll ever make in life. And it was a interesting and fun place to live. And I think Russia is much more complicated than just, trying to expand its borders or keep, autocracy going. There's lovely people that live there and wish this wouldn't be happening. And, I grew up on this kind of food and this kind of culture. And so it's close to me. One day I would hope to be able to go back, but I agree. I don't think that's happening anytime soon.
1: Evan Gershkovich, thank you very much.
0: Thanks, everybody.
1: I spoke with Evan Gershkovich at the Temple Emanuel Stryker Centers in New York City. He writes about his imprisonment in Russia in a new book, This Cursed Beautiful Land, and he continues to report for the Wall Street Journal. I'm David Remnick. This is the New Yorker Radio Hour. Thanks for listening. I hope you'll join us next time.
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6: It takes one to know one. This week on Selected Shorts, great Irish writer Colm McCann's picks for great Irish stories. Established masters and promising newcomers take us on a literary tour of the Emerald Isle. I'm Meg Wolitzer. Grab a stool, stay put.

0: We are lucky to count best-selling author Colm McCann, whose powerful works of fiction include Let the Great World Spin and Twist, as a friend of Selected Shorts. So when we wanted to explore the work of exciting contemporary Irish writers, we knew just who to turn to. Here he is from the stage at Symphony Space during our most recent event with him.
1: So let's talk for just a little moment about the Irish. Let's face it, we are torturously poetic. We're unbearably self-conscious. We're awkwardly comic. We're willfully ambiguous. We'll answer a question with another question. We joyfully use three words instead of one. We give you the directions to the exact place you don't want to go. So tonight's show is your passport to Ireland. You're a Selected Shorts crowd. You know your stuff. And you know the short stories of James Joyce, for instance. He will always be our guiding light. But I hope after you hear tonight's program, you'll understand that while Dubliners is everything, not everything is Dubliners. And we can't bring you the entire diaspora over the course of one night, so we're going to focus on contemporary writers, some of those who carry on the tradition of Irish literature, and some of whom are breaking things and, you know, disrupting the conventional narratives. And so, let's begin with a longtime favourite of mine, a colleague and a friend, the wonderful Anne Enright. Her novels include The Gathering, The Forgotten Waltz, and The Green Road. She's won the Man Booker Prize. This one is truly a short story, but you'll see just how much ground Anne Enright covers in just a bit over 1,000 words. And reading the story, one of our shorts family, an actor whose Broadway credits include Cliburn Park, and who appeared in the recent Lincoln Center production of The Blood Quilt. She's also known for series including The Shy, and the film I, Origins, so you know who it is, now performing Anne Enright's story, Lucy's Boyfriend. Please welcome Crystal Dickinson.
2: Lucy's Boyfriend. Everyone said that Jen had run off with Lucy's boyfriend, though she had not run off with Lucy's boyfriend. He had run off with her. Also, it happened a good 3 months after he and Lucy had broken up. "I can't believe you did that," Sharon said. "He was Lucy's." He really wasn't. But Jen found she could not say as much because Lucy had locked herself in a toilet cubicle and people said she was throwing up in there. She was so upset. Lucy was in love and Jen was maybe not in love. So he was Lucy's because Lucy said he was, and everyone agreed with that. Everyone except the guy, who was called John Dolan. John Dolan said that Jen was the one he wanted all along. He had broken up with Lucy at Christmas. They all knew that. It was supposed to be a time of joy and goodwill, not of ghosting and dumping. So the holiday had been ruined for everyone, especially for Lucy's mother. And it was March when he got with Jen, a full, count them, 13 weeks later. And by the way, she wanted to remind people he made the first move. A move that felt so right, it did not occur to Jen that he had once wrapped his arms around Lucy the way he was now wrapping his arms around her, saying, "So hey." "Hey," she said back. Later, she did mention her friend. She said it after they'd finished their first long kiss, which took place outside against the trunk of a huge budding tree. She nestled into his shoulder and looked back at the house where everyone partied on oblivious. And with a sudden, unforeseen pang, she said, "What about Lucy?" He was so surprised he started. He might have said, "Who?" Later, when it was all a big drama, he folded Lucy back into the story as if she had some role in their getting together. "It was you all along," he said. They were in his mother's car up in the hills where the darkness was huge. Saturday night was happening elsewhere, and it felt as if they were hiding from everyone they knew. "Really?" Jen thought this was a bit of a lie. She thought it would be more truthful to say that he'd never wanted Lucy in any serious way, or that he used to like Lucy and then he didn't like her. These things happen. What did "all along" mean anyway? John Dolan was talking the way Lucy talked, as if people belonged to other people. You could be involved in other people's wanting, whether you knew it or not. He leaned in and whispered into her hair, "It was you I liked." She could hear the melancholy in the lie as she looked at the city lights spread below. All his sadness opened out for her. "Really?" Jen felt a tiny lifting sensation in her chest. She would sleep with John Dolan. She had been reluctant, but now she would give in. Not because her body wanted it so much, but because of this new, sweet untruth. He had loved her all along. This was when they were in the last year of school and everyone was panicking about final exams. Lucy was so upset about John Dolan that she tanked biology. So it was actually really serious because first Jen stole Lucy's boyfriend and then she stole her future as a veterinarian. Jen had ruined Lucy's life. So that all happened in 2004. And now it was 2024. No one knew where John Dolan was, and no one cared. There were hundreds of John Dolans on LinkedIn. It was hard to know if he was even online. Lucy popped up, whether you wanted to see her or not. Many snaps of her three children who Jen thought always looked perfect and never looked happy. Also, pictures of her lovely house with its coffered wooden ceiling and its color scheme in a pale yellow that Lucy called primrose and Jen called omelet. Jen was online a lot in 2024 because she was in a nervous breakdown or a time of transition or whatever you wanted to call it. Her marriage was over. She had one fabulous spark of a child who, according to his school, had behavioral difficulties. A raging, grieving boy who hated his mom and missed his dad. Her job was unsatisfying, but well paid, and she despised. That is not too strong a word. Everyone in the yoga class where she went to calm down, especially the wisp of a woman who leaned both hands on her knees in Baddha Konasana and said, "The tightness in the hips was sometimes trauma related." It just wasn't. Jen wanted to say, and all the scented candles in the world could not tell her otherwise. She was crying in Savasana one day, or releasing water down the sides of her perfectly still face, when she saw Lucy pick her way through the mats on an early exit from the room. It was just a glimpse of Lucy passed above her, looking about 10 feet tall, her thigh long and plainer like a sculpture of a leg, her hair swishing in a ponytail, and her face oddly blotched, which Jen decided later might have been a problem with her filler. She scrolled all evening, eating pizza from a grease-stained box. Everything in Lucy's life was sunny and bright. A man, presumably her husband, cooked on a barbecue. A daughter in a tulle skirt twirled on a green lawn. No sign of a job or a profession. But why post about that? A few weeks later, Jen glimpsed Lucy through her own legs in a downward-facing dog and was relieved when Lucy did not recognize her dangling there. Lucy floated into Chaturanga in a way that was beautiful and unreal. Later, she lifted a leg and swung it to the side without a wobble. This was before the 3-minute headstand, during which she looked a little worried and her face flushed red. Her filler was definitely a bit lumpy upside down. Jen felt stuck to the mat as she waited for Lucy to leave at the end of class, but she seemed in no hurry this week, and they were both still for a very long time. And because she had nothing else to do, Jen began to survey her body the way she had been instructed. Fingers, wrist, forearm, shoulder, up over her scalp, all the way down to her toes, which she relaxed one by one. Before, during, after, all along, she found it was women she was counting. The other women in her ex-husband's life twitched into her mind toe by toe. The silly one, the one who did not matter, the one who would not leave him alone. She thought of his voice as he lied to her. How she wanted to fill that hollow melancholy with her love, as for some reason her heart now rose to do, filling the silent room in its many supine women and two stunned men. The wisp at the front with her prayer bell, the light-filled window, the street beyond. She let her hand lull sideways onto the wooden floor, which was slick with the condensed sweat of all their bodies, but also nicely cool. He was really Lucy's boyfriend. That had been a wrong thing to do. Oh my God! Lucy was standing right over her, whisper squealing, her hand doing a tiny private flutter of hello. How are you? Shh. How are you? It's me. It's Lucy. Oh my God. How are you? I am so good, Lucy said. Don't you just love this class? It's so nice to see you. Oh my God.

0: Crystal Dickinson performed Anne Enright's Lucy's Boyfriend. I'm Meg Wolitzer. Our second story, Fishing the Slow Black River, is by our guest host, Colm McCann. Here he is commenting on the story from the stage at Symphony Space.
1: Now you're going to hear something that I wrote. It's one of my first ever short stories. It became the title story of my debut collection. It's a magic realist story, I suppose. A song of emigration, inspired by a dream of a line of mothers fishing for their gone sons. Here to read this story, an actor, stage, screen, and heart, one of my great friends, Aideen Maloney. Aideen has appeared in all sorts of amazing productions, including recently in the film The History of Sound with Paul Mescal. She's also appeared off-Broadway in Joyce's The Dead, but mostly I know her as the greatest Molly Bloom I have ever heard, and now reading the title story of my first collection, Fishing the Slow Black River, please welcome Aideen Maloney.

fishing the slow black river. The women fished for their sons in the slow black river that ran through the small Westmeath town, while the fathers played football without their sons in a field a half a mile away. Low shouts drifted like lazy swallows over the river, interrupting the silence of the women. They were casting with ferocious hope, 26 of them in unison, in a straight line along the muddy side of the low-slung river wall, whipping the rods back over their shoulders. They had pieces of fresh bread mashed onto hooks so that when they cast their lines, the bread volleyed out over the river and hung for a moment, making curious contours in the air, cartwheels and tumbles and plunges. The bread landed with a soft splash on the water, and the ripples met each other gently. The aurora borealis was beginning to finger the sky with light the color of skin, wine bottles, and the amber of the town's football jerseys. Drowsy clouds drifted, catching the colors from the north. A collie dog slept in the doorway of the only pub. The main street tumbled with litter. The women along the wall stood yards apart, giving each other room so their lines wouldn't tangle. Mrs. Canini wore a headscarf patterned with corgi dogs, the little animals yelping at the side of her ashy hair. She had tiny dollops of dough still stuck under her fingernails, and there were splashes of mud on her Wellingtons. She bent her back into the familiar work of reeling in the empty line. Each time she cast, she curled her upper lip, scrunching up the crevices around her cheeks. She was wondering how Father Marsh, the old priest for whom she did housekeeping, was doing as goalkeeper. The joke around town was that he was only good for saving souls. As she spun a little line out from the reel, she worried that her husband at right half-back might be feeling the ache in his knee from ligaments torn long ago. Leaning up against the river wall, tall and bosom burdened, she sighed and whisked her fishing rod through the air. Beside her, Mrs. Harrington, the artist's wife, was a salmon leap of energy, thrashing the line back and forth as deftly as a fly fisherwoman, ripping crusts from her own loaves, impaling them on the big grey hook and spinning them out over the water's blackness, frantically tapping her feet up and down on the muddy bank. Mrs. Harrington's husband had been shoved in at left full forward, in the hope that he might poke a stray shot away in a goal-mouth frenzy. But by all accounts, or so Mr. Canini said, the watercolour man wasn't worth the barman's fart on the football field. Then again, they all laughed. At least he was a warm body. He could fill a position against the other teams in the county, all of whom still managed to gallop here and there with young bones. Mrs. Canini scratched at her forehead. Not a bite, not a bit, not a brat around, she thought, as she reeled in her line and watched a blue chocolate wrapper get caught in a gust of wind, then float down onto the water. The collie left the door of the pub, ambling down along the main street past the row of townhouses, nosing in the litter outside the newsagents. Heavy roars keened through the air as the evening stole shapes.
Each time the women heard the whistle blow, they raised their heads in the hope that the match was finished so they could unsnap the rods and bend toward home with their picnic baskets. Mrs. Canini watched Mrs. Hines across the river, her face plastered with makeup, tentatively clawing at a reel. Mrs. King was there with her graphite rod. Mrs. McDade had come up with the idea of putting curtains in her bread. Mrs. O'Shaughnessy was whipping away with a long, slender piece of bamboo. Did she think she was fishing in the Mississippi? Mrs. Bergen, her face scrunched in pain from the arthritis, was hoping her fingers might move a little better like they used to on the antique accordion. Mrs. Kelly was sipping from her little silver flask of the finest Jameson's. Mrs. Hogan was casting with firefly flicks of the wrist. And Mrs. Doherty was hauling in her line as if gathering folds in her dress. And Mrs. Hennessy was gently peeling the crust from a slice of Brennan's. Farther down along the pebble-dashed wall, Mrs. McCartan was gently humming a bit of a song.

Her husband captained the team. A battle of a man who, when he was young, consistently scored a hat-trick. But the team hadn't won a game in 2 years, ever since the children had begun their drift. They waited, the women, and they cast, all of them together. When the long whistle finally cut through the air and the colours took on forms that flung themselves against the northern sky, the women slowly unsnapped their rods and placed the hooks in the lowest eyes. They looked at each other and nodded sadly. Another useless day fishing. Opening picnic baskets and lunch boxes, they put the bread away and waited for the line of Ford Cortinas and Vauxhalls and Opel Cadets and Mr. Hogan's blue tractor to trundle down and pick them up. Their husbands arrived with their amber jerseys splattered with mud, their faces long in another defeat, cursing under their taggles of pipes, their old bones creaking at the joints. Mrs. Canini readjusted her scarf and watched for her husband's car. She saw him lean over and ritually open the door even before he stopped. She ducked her head to get in, put the rod and basket in the back seat. She waved to the women who were still waiting and then took off her headscarf. "Any luck, love?" he asked. She shook her head. "I didn't even get a bite." She looked out to the slow black river as they drove off, then sighed. One day she would tell him how useless it all was. This fishing for sons, when the river looked not a bit like the Thames or the Darling or the Hudson or the Loire or even the Rhine itself, where their own 3 sons were working in a car factory. He slapped his hands on the steering wheel and said with a sad laugh, "Well, it's all anyway. We really need some new blood in midfield." Although she knew this, he too would go fishing that night, silently slipping out down to the river to cast in vain.

0: gave me the shivers and gave me a little bit of a... Yeah, thank you. Maybe literature is news that stays news. And I thought of all those people who have to go. I hope that story somehow captures the sadness of having to leave your country.
1: Aideen Maloney read Colin McCann's Fishing the Slow Black River. I'm Meg Wolitzer. This story feels like the literary equivalent of Vincent van Gogh's Reaper paintings, in which, in the hands of a writer like McCann, an ordinary and repetitive task takes on the power of metaphor. When we return, drinking at the rim of the world. 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

0: Welcome back. This is Selected Shorts, where our greatest actors transport us through the magic of fiction, one short story at a time. I'm Meg Wolitzer. Our final story in this literary tour of Ireland, Toronto and the State of Grace, is by Kevin Barry.
1: Finally, this evening, a story by my friend Kevin Barry. He's the author of the novels Nightboat to Tangier, City of Bohan. Three short story collections he's written for stage and the screen, and he's had his work appear in The New Yorker, among other places. If you don't know Kevin Barry's work, this story, which appeared in the most recent collection, That Old Country Music, will show you just how quickly he can make you laugh and how he can break your heart simultaneously. Kevin Barry does this as brilliantly as anyone. So to read this story, another brilliant person, a multi-talented actor whose work spans theatre, film and TV, known for the series including Crazy Ex-Girlfriend and The Marvelous Mrs. Maisel. And yeah, there we go. And now performing Toronto and the State of Grace by Mr. Kevin Barry. Please welcome Santino Fontana.
2: Toronto and the State of Grace. The winter bleeds us out here. These December mornings, it is often just myself and the dead jellyfish who are left to the beach. These are the lion's mane corpses that get washed in on the equinoctial gales, and they come in terrible numbers some years, as if there's been a genocide out there. They look like pink fetal messes flung about the sand and rocks. Kids call the place the abortion beach. And the corpses are so preserved in the winter air, they're a long time rotting down. How the soul lifts on the morning stroll. Then there's the endless afternoon to contend with. Mostly, I have the bar just to myself and the radio. And we sit there and drone at each other. Maybe there's a lone customer, a depressed old farmer down from the hills, or maybe, the odd day, there are two. I am at this stage largely beyond caring. But it was on just such a lifeless and dreary winter day, almost precisely as our 10 street lamps came on to glow against the dusk, that the rental car pulled up outside. I could hear two voices raised in an odd, quivery singing, but the voices ceased as the engine cut. A slight man in late middle age stepped out and braced himself against the evening chill. He looked at the sign above my door. It reads Sullivan still, though it's years since there's been a Sullivan here. He came around the car and opened the this stage largely beyond caring. But it was on just such a lifeless and dreary winter day, almost precisely as our 10 street lamps came on to glow against the dusk, that the rental car pulled up outside. I could hear two voices raised in an odd, quivery singing, but the voices ceased as the engine cut. A slight man in late middle age stepped out and braced himself against the evening chill. He looked at the sign above my door. It reads Sullivan still, though it's years since there's been a Sullivan here. He came around the car and opened the beach singing, but the voices ceased as the engine cut. A slight man in late middle age stepped out and braced himself against the evening chill. He looked at the sign above my door. It reads Sullivan still, though it's years since there's been a Sullivan here. He came around the car and opened the that my breath caught in forewarning. They entered my pub like a squall of hectic weather. There was a kind of cheerful eeriness about them. They took grinning to the bar stools. He swiveled a half turn and squinted as he read the spirit labels. It's an attractive selection, mother, he said.
3: Let's not be rash, Tony, she said.
2: But she swiveled a half turn too, and hers drew a slow creak to the room that sounded in a crescent moon shape, ominously.
3: We'll work our way across the toppermost states, he said. Take me back to the Black Hills, he crooned. The Black Hills of Dakota. Ah, the beautiful Indian country, she sighed.
2: He was fey and thin and in the last gasp of middle age. She had the remnants of a sharp-boned beauty yet.
3: He's a dreadful child, but kind, she confided,
2: and she laid her touch to the back of my hand, where it gripped with white knuckles at the bar top. Hers was paper brown and cut deep with wrinkles.
3: A Lafroig to set us off from the station, he said, sitting again. Let's strap ourselves in, dear. Lafroig, Tony, is that the peaty number? Like drinking the bloody fireplace, he said. Two?
2: Water to the side, he said. I see them, and they sipped, and they considered each other with the same liquid eyes, relaxed. Have you traveled far today?
3: Oh, Christ, he said. Was it Kenmare, Mother? Was that the last place? Horrendous, she said, and placed thin fingers to her throat in long suffering,
2: full of horrible, skinny Italians on bicycles, he said. Calves on like knitting needles and their rude bits in lycra.
3: I mean, it's bloody December. In fact, she said, we were rather run out of town.
2: There was an incident, he confirmed, over supper.
3: Last night, she said, we barely in the door, and there's talk of the guards.
2: Five-star melodrama, he added. Matinee and evening performances.
3: We had stopped off, she said, en route.
2: We were a little tired, he said.
3: We thought we'd take things more gently today, she said.
2: Nonsense, he said. We're riding the Empire Builder. We're taking the high ground. Is that a cork gin, I see? It was second along the line of optics from the Lafroig. I thought, surely they can't be in earnest. There was a line of nine spirits turned and hung along there.
3: Mine's with just the tiniest drizzle of soda water, she said.
2: Mine's a slice of lime, if you have it, he said. To be honest,
3: surprise me, he said. Straight up is fine,
2: though I may become poisonous and embittered.
3: Given you've a head start, she said.
2: Do you see now? He said. Do you see now what I'm dealing with? I tried for what I imagined was a half smile and set their gins.
3: One yourself? He said.
2: I don't actually. Sobriety was the mean violet of dusk through the bar's window. The mean view down the falling fields to the never-ending sea. The violet of another mean winter for me.
3: Toronto! She cried. Oh, Mother, he said. It's barely gone five. Anthony was conceived in Toronto, she said. I was Ophelia to Daddy's Prince. We're talking 1953, barman.
2: He didn't look 60. He had the faded yellowish skin tone of a preserved lemon. Pickled, I suppose, is what I'm trying to say, but it seems unkind. Their moods came and went with each sip as it was taken. He took a sullen turn on the cork gin.
3: Kenmare was the horrors, he said. I had one of my spells. He hasn't had a spell since September, she said. Not saying October was a picnic. 5 this morning,
2: he said,
3: I'm lying in my bed. My heart is going like gangbusters, and there are bloody crows on the roof. Crows! And they're screeching and they're bloody cawing, and the worst of it is I can make out the words.
2: I couldn't but ask,
3: you don't want to know?
2: He said,
3: suffice to say, I've always suspected the worst of crows. A crow is a crow.
2: She flapped her wrist.
3: It's the rooks you want to watch out for.
2: Oh,
3: a rook knows,
2: he said.
3: Knows?
2: I couldn't but ask.
3: The day and the hour,
2: he said.
3: Sleep is a thing of the past for me,
2: she said.
3: You'll find this as you get older, boys.
2: The bar was empty, but for them. I just wanted to lock up for the day and not open for the night. I wanted to drink mint tea upstairs and watch television and go on the internet. But they were making light work of the cork gin.
3: It was a dry town, she said, narrowing her eyes. Was Toronto?
2: Hideous Protestant bastards, he said.
3: What's this is next along?
2: I turned coldly. I tried to look stern. I'm afraid that's a very cheap and nasty Spanish brandy.
3: How did you know I was coming? He said.
2: The moving sea gleamed. It moved its lights in a black glister. It moved rustily on its cables.
3: Of course, Daddy was several years senior to me, she said. I was a young Ophelia. He was an old prince. Oh, but impressive. He had range, had Daddy. Do you realize, he said, that my father was born in 1889?
2: My goodness.
3: Picture it,
2: he said, swirling the last of his gin and signaling for 2 brandies. She'd already finished hers and had her palms placed expectantly on the bar top.
3: 1889, he said. This was in County Mayo, in a cabin, no less. And in low circumstances, a whore mother bleeding down the thighs and 17 screaming bastards swinging from the rafters. Anthony!
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1: Glee and blew the room a kiss. Then he was halfway stood on the stool again. When they begin, he sang, the begin. He slithered from the bar stool and waltzed a slow-shoed shuffle as though with his own ghost. Quiero sentir las cosas de siempre. He sang, loudening, and he turned cock-hipped on a heel. Julio Iglesias, she said. The door opened, and one of my poor farmers poked a glance in. When they begin, he came to quick refrain, the begin, and he waltzed towards the door. My farmer turned and moved off down the village, sharpish. Tony grabbed the door and shouted to the knight after him, come back 8:30, darling. I'll be doing me Burl Ives. The chill of the evening faded again as he let the door swing closed and he happily took to his bar stool. Toronto? She said. The house was half empty most nights, but the company was lively. Evidently, he said. I think it happened the very first time, she said. He'd got his hands on a bathtub gin, had Daddy. The telling detail, he said. Tasted like turps, she said, but it did make one pleasantly light-headed. He squinted again at the line of optics and shook his head. Now, my wife, he said. Don't, Tony, she said. Oh, and by the way, he said, what did you say your name was? I didn't. I'm Alan. Well, Al, he said, it turns out that my darling wife has only taken off with a Pilates instructor. A she. And twice the man I'll ever be. You should never have married an actress, darling. So you've been saying this last 14 years, Mother. Marry the shop girl, she said. Marry the factory line. Marry the barmaid. Marry the whore. But never, never marry the actress, Tony. Well, it's a little late for it, Mother. Of course, in Toronto, she said, there wasn't a great deal to do in the evenings. And the show'd finished for 7. He gave her one down the fish dock. Oh, Tony, she said. By the mighty Ontario, he said. Folks. Folks. I said, listen. Folks, I said, listen. I mean, really. County Mayo style, he said. You know what I mean, soldier? Tony, she said disappointedly. As for my betrothed, I said, this Pilates has given you a whole new lease on life. Martina, you've come in glowing and you're up to 4 sessions a week. What's this next along the line, Andy? Alan, I said, and submitted to my fate. The way they moved was sure as a tide. It's an absolute vodka, I said. Marvelous, he said. 1 minute we're rock-chewing Spanish peasants humping the donkey in a humid night wind. Humid, she cried. The next we're on the porch of the dacha. It's a summer's evening.

placid, placid, she said, a light breeze licking the trees. Pine-scented secrets, he said, cruel, handsome souls with cheekbones like knives, burly intrigue, Burl Ives, she said, and some rather fetching cassock type headgear, a tubercular old sort about to hack his last. I poured and set the vodkas over ice. They slammed them back. Neat. Of course, Martina's not been right since the change, he said. Her manners are learned, said his mother. There was always something forced about her manners, as if she'd learned them by heart from a library book. Pilates! He cried. If it wasn't for the kiddies, it'd be a clean break. The kiddies were a disaster, she said. At your age, I don't know what you were thinking, Anthony. Prolonging the noble line, he said. 1889. Oh, is that a drambuie, Adam? The alcohol appeared really to have no great effect. It just kept moving them at a spinning clip. He never talked about Mayo much, Daddy, she said. You could hardly blame the man, he said. He told a horrid tale about the day his father decided that his wife, Daddy's mother, was a brasser type. Essentially, he stood at the bottom of the stairs and screamed the foulest abuse up at her. Then she flung a loaf of bread down and hit him on the head. Your daddy, as a kiddie, is watching the whole thing from under a table, the poor infant. And next, his daddy flings the bread back up again and roars. She half stood on the bar stool and reddened as she called the line, "Feed your bastards with it!" Is it any wonder I turned out the way I did? Tony said. Folks, I said, in truth, I'm not feeling the best this evening. I think it's a virusy thing, and I may lock up a little early. Mine's a drambuie, Al, she said. Times two, he said. I set the glasses and poured. He talked about that loaf of bread for 60 years, she said. Martina and I, that first weekend, we never left the bed. Of course, this was the 80s and we were extremely tanned and fit. Tenerife, matinees and evenings, that'll keep you in your skinny jeans. Always it would come up, she said. The morning, it all went bananas. Back in Mayo, back in the... Was it a cottage, Tony? It was a cabin. From what I could gather, that was the last he ever saw of his father. The morning of the loaf of bread flung. It was by now fully night outside. The road was deserted. Daddy did a turn, she said. In his day, as a lady. Oh? Coeur d'Alene, she said. We were hired for the Empire Builder Lounge Car Floor Show, 1957. Oh, and Daddy was at his peak. This was before the tragedy, of course. He went as Dame Delilah. He was got up buxom. He was got up blonde. Tony was still on the bottle. Tony was still in the cot, but it seeps in, does talent. I was four, he said, and a tiny tear came. Riding the high line. I'll admit, Daddy's nerves were not right, she said. What he'd been through, the trauma.
He had what I used to call his things, which were something like Antony's spells, actually, come to think of it. But Daddy, well, for example, he couldn't see a shoe on a bed. If he saw a shoe on a bed, he wouldn't be right for weeks. A shoe on a bed? This is new to me, he said. You were four, she said. Now I'm gonna have a thing, he said. About shoes on beds? She smiled, and she rose up suddenly at the shoulders, and her eyes brightened ever more gladly, and she gasped her last. Then she keeled over dead onto my bar counter. There was no question about it. The way her head snapped onto the countertop, she just went. There was no question of a passing out. There was no question of the one too many. This was death on the premises. A single hard snap of bone on wood. He looked at her. He looked at me. He looked at her again. And coldly, "Oh, you haven't," he said. The one road along the peninsula is a bad one. And we are at least a half an hour from Castletown of a winter's night, which is an ignoble length of time for a woman dead on a bar stool. Together, we carried her to the lounge seating and laid her out crookedly there. Her knees wouldn't straighten. I went upstairs to get a sheet. I didn't know what I was thinking or doing. I was panicked. I fetched a brown paper bag to breathe in. I took the sheet off the bed. It was like wrestling an octopus. But it covered her, at least, and I spoke stupidly, then intemperately. I suppose the shock would tend to sober you. "Oh, no," Tony said. "I'm still roaringly drunk." He looked up at the optics. "Where were we, Al?" Next along the line was a Bailey's. And I poured a pair of them over ice, and I sat with him on the lounge chairs as we sipped. "They must have been happy in Toronto," he said. "Or at least had some kind of glow." From the gap in the mountain, the ambulance was seen at the last to spin its lights and to call out, and as quickly again, its men were in the doors and about us. Tony went in the back of the ambulance with his mother. The last that I saw, his head was bobbing in the moving light as he yapped and cried and gesticulated. I went upstairs with the rest of the bottle of Bailey's poured into a pint glass filled with ice. I Googled toxicology reports, and I Googled liability. I Googled the Empire Builder, and I could hear it as it moved across the mountains and the plains, Winona, Wolf Point, Coeur d'Alene. I had to get out for a bit. I walked down the cold road to the beach, and it was just me and the dead jellyfish, and my eyes stung with cold, and all the silvers of the sea came and entered me there on the white sand, like the surface of the moon, pocked and cratered, and the jellyfish lay dead and translucent all around me, and I just lay where I had fallen into this night of void and stars, and I thought, "Oh, Jesus. Oh, God, it's so cold now."

0: Toronto and the State of Grace was performed by Santino Fontana. I'm Meg Wolitzer. We hope you've enjoyed this special tour of some of the best contemporary Irish literature and the glimpse of the overlapping worlds they reflected. Let's give our guest host, Colm McCann, the final word.
1: Language is a great weapon. Let us not forget that. In Ireland, as in Scotland, and as indeed in Wales, we resisted the cool, calm mold in favor of a more opaque lens. We define ourselves with the language we use. It speaks to the past, for sure, but it parts the curtains of the future, too. The knife edge of good literature is the ability to refuse sentimentality while embracing sentiment. A writer is always aware that they have to knock all the comfortable balance to hell. Tell the truth, tell it slant. I hope that gives you a sense of what some of modern-day Irish stories, short stories, can offer. And truly, we just scratched the surface of a lot of the great young writers out there. But I think it's a good start.
0: I'm Meg Wolitzer. Thanks for joining me for Selected Shorts. Selected Shorts is produced by Jennifer Brennan and Sarah Montague. Our team includes Matthew Love, Drew Richardson, Mary Shimkin, Vivienne Woodward, and Magdalene Robleski. The readings are recorded by Miles B. Smith. Our programs presented at the Getty Center in Los Angeles are recorded by Phil Richards. Our mix engineer for this episode was Jennifer Nelson. 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
1: Hello, I'm Neil Kirksall.
2: And I'm Chris Howden. Coming up on As It Happens.
1: Horror in the past, hope for the future. Yonatan Zygin's mother was killed in the October 7th Hamas attacks. Tonight, he tells us he's determined to achieve the peace she believed was possible.
2: And putting the bot in bottomless drop. A British Columbia teenager asked his chatbot for a fun route through the mountains. We'll talk to one of the rescuers who found him fearing for his life on a route that even the experts call the Widowmaker.
1: Those stories and more coming up for you on the Wednesday edition of As It Happens.

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0: OpenAI President Greg Brockman and his wife recently backed out of a planned $25 million donation to Leading the Future, an AI-focused political action committee. Brockman said the PAC had become a distraction at OpenAI, but only after the executive had already given an initial $25 million. AI-focused PACs are spending big to shape competing visions for AI policy in the midterm elections. Brandon Glavin is director of insights at Open Secrets, a nonprofit that tracks money in politics.
2: We have Leading the Future, which is connected to OpenAI, and you have Public First, which has connections to Anthropic. These are the two major players right now. Leading the Future is more anti-regulation, whereas Public First is promoting a more pro-regulation stance.
0: And then I understand in the Senate race in South Dakota, more money has actually been spent by these AI super PACs than residents in South Dakota have put into these races. I mean, what do you make of that?
2: Yeah, it's what you see very often when you get these outside groups involved in races. When they go all in, they can just dwarf the amount of money that the candidates themselves are putting into the races. It creates this, you know, nationalization of the race. It's a trend that we've seen, especially in the primaries, of industries or single issue groups getting directly involved in the election.
0: These AI groups seem to be mirroring the approach that we saw with crypto. Can you tell me about how crypto political spending has played out and what the similarities are here?
2: The structure we're seeing with the way these things are set up is essentially the same as crypto has done it and is still doing it today. It's not just that they set up the same structure, but they're also really mimicking this, getting directly involved in the election, which is something that was a little bit different, where in the past you may see an industry might give money to parties or party super PACs, whereas they've made the decision, we're going to bypass that and we're going to go out, we're going to find candidates that are on our side or candidates that we want to oppose, and we're going to spend the money directly ourselves on the election.
0: How much of a liability does it seem to be becoming, you know, for politicians to be, I guess, the recipients of this kind of spending from the AI industry?
2: You know, candidates themselves don't necessarily have control over,
0: right?
2: You know, these outside groups can support or oppose whoever they want, but still the candidate is then associated with it and they have to, you know, answer questions about that. And I think that in a lot of cases, people did not foresee that it would necessarily be the potential liability that it can be right now, because people have really started to pick up on this data center issue.
0: That was Brendan Glavin at Open Secrets. Erica Soderstrom produced this episode. I'm Megan McCarty-Carino, and that's Marketplace Tech. This is APM.

0: Hello, I'm Neil Kirksall.
1: Good evening, I'm Chris Howden. This is As It Happens. Tonight,
0: on the anniversary of her murder, the son of Canadian-Israeli peace activist Vivian Silver reflects on the lessons she left behind and tells us her memory should not be used to justify violence.
1: Conditional support and lack thereof. A psychiatrist reflects on the Carney government's decision to allow medical assistance in dying for people with conditions that will eventually leave them unable to ask for it, but to deny it to patients suffering solely from mental illness.
0: Gag order, stand-up comics are calling out a famous colleague for taking over a satellite radio channel and then dropping hundreds of lesser-known acts who relied on those streams to hone their craft and earn some cash.
1: Plagued with questions, the World Health Organization says it still doesn't know much about a lab worker in Siberia who died in a suspected case of pneumonic plague.
0: Back in a bug way, there was a time when scientists seeking the world's heaviest insect heard nothing but crickets. But now, our guest says New Zealand's giant wetapunga have rebounded in spectacular fashion.
1: And chatting him up and up and up, we'll hear from one of the rescuers of a BC teenager who went on a hike with the assistance of Claude, Anthropic's AI chatbot, only to find himself clinging to a cliff called the Widowmaker. As it happens, the Wednesday edition, Radio That Won't, Claude, Your Judgment.

0: Millions of Israelis stopped what they were doing and observed a moment of silence today to acknowledge the third anniversary of one of the darkest days in that country's history. On October 7th, 2023, Hamas-led militants crossed the border from Gaza, killing soldiers and civilians and taking hundreds of hostages. About 1,200 people were killed that day. After the attacks, Israel began a devastating years-long military campaign in Gaza, killing tens of thousands of Palestinians and leaving much of the territory in ruins. The Canadian-Israeli peace activist Vivian Silver was one of the hundreds killed in the October 7th attacks. Yonatan Zeigen is her son. He's an Israeli peace activist. We reached him in Tel Aviv.
1: Yonatan, how did you mark this day, this third anniversary?
2: In the morning, I went with my partner, who is also from Kibbutz Be'eri. We went there to the kibbutz and spent time with the community. There was a ceremony and an exhibition and a gathering.
1: What is Kibbutz Be'eri like today?
2: It's a community in transition, in a kind of tragic rebirth, both physically and in terms of the people's emotions and energy.
1: How do you manage those emotions and being back there?
2: Like a lot of other things in my life for the past 3 years, it's kind of a dual experience. On the one hand, the road to Be'eri, which for many years marked my way home, is now a road to a grave and not to a lively home. And in that sense, it's very sad and even kind of intimidating. But on the other hand, it's also comforting. It's a possibility to be with friends, with a community, with the people that I grew up with, or I grew up beside them. It's a specific language that only the people who were there share. So yeah, it's both.
1: You are working to continue your mother's mission. You've also written that it upsets you that her message, her name, her death continues to be used as a justification for Israel's military actions in Gaza. Last September 2025, a UN commission concluded Israel had committed genocide against Palestinians in the Gaza Strip. What are the arguments people raise using your mother's name?
2: First of all, I want to say that I can understand the need people have to use symbols or certain figures in order to advance their ideas or opinions or for winning debates, right? I myself do it when I utilize my mother as a symbol of peace, of justice, of empathy. So it's not the action itself that annoys me. It's just very important for me to make a point of when people use my mother's name in order to justify war or something, or atrocities or violence, something that she dedicated her life to oppose, then they are wrong both intellectually and morally.
1: You also said that people use the way she lived, her advocacy for peace, you know, in this moment to say that didn't work. And that's why they don't want to proceed in that way. Can you tell me a little bit more about that argument and what you say to people who say that to you?
2: When people say that, there's a very clear flaw in that logic, because what they are trying to say is, look, we tried peace. Look at Vivian. But what they fail to acknowledge is that Vivian wasn't in a position of power. Her vision wasn't accepted by Israeli governments for generations. Using Vivian's vision to prove that Israel extended a hand to the Palestinians is a facade. It's false, because if Vivian's vision was a part of the state, the formal Israeli state's policy, then I believe that we wouldn't have had October 7th.
1: Elections are coming on October 27th, and October 7th, 2023 is certainly central to every aspect of that campaign. What do you expect might come out of that vote?
2: Well, sadly, I think that the most that we can achieve in Israel is a change in the personnel of the government, not a systemic change. We see the parties that are in the opposition all work very hard to replace Netanyahu, to replace Ben-Gvir, to replace Smotrich, but they are not offering the people a clear, coherent, alternative vision for our future. None of them are talking about ending the occupation. None of them are talking about solving the Israeli-Palestinian conflict. So in that sense, I'm not that hopeful that even if we do manage to change the government, that our reality will immediately change that much for the better.
1: What would you like our listeners to know about your mother? Of course, the world came to know her through her death and how she died. What would you like our listeners to know about the kind of person, the kind of mother she was to you?
2: I'm not sure that I want your listeners to know something specific. Mm-hmm. I know what she meant for me. She was a very dominant figure in my life, both as a mother, as a companion, as a grandmother to my kids, and both in shaping my perception of the world, my ability to feel comfortable with complexities in life, express critical thinking. I think that I feel like she gave me a lot of a very sound infrastructure, mm-hmm, to the person I am today. And I think that she was meaningful not only to me, but to a big variety of people all over the world that knew her directly or through her work.
1: Jonathan, I appreciate this. I'm very sorry for your loss. Thank you very much.
2: Thank you.
0: Yonatan Zeigen is an Israeli peace activist whose mother, Vivian Silver, was killed in the October 7th attacks. We reached him in Tel Aviv.

0: If you're planning a hike in the mountains, consulting Claude might not sound like such a bad idea. The name conjures a European gentleman in a jaunty hat, an experienced mountaineer who cut his teeth clambering expertly through the Swiss Alps. Well, he used to anyway. Now Claude is the name of Anthropic's AI chatbot, and this Claude does not know what it's talking about. On Saturday, a BC teenager ventured into the North Vancouver Mountains alone with Claude as his guide. The chatbot led the 16-year-old to a dangerous climbing route known as the Widowmaker, where, unsurprisingly, he got stuck and called 911. Paul Markey is a search manager with North Shore Rescue. He led the team that responded to the call. We reached Mr. Markey in North Vancouver.
1: Paul, is this a regular occurrence? How often are you getting calls to rescue people who've been misled by AI?
2: We have a volunteer rescue team. We're quite busy. So we get probably 150 calls a year. But it's the first time, I believe it's the first time our team has been involved in a call that, originated from, a subject that was, potentially led into an area by following AI advice.
1: So the 16-year-old was able, thank goodness there was service, was able to contact you and your team. How did you react when he said, I'm here, and it was the chatbot that suggested I come this way?
2: Well, initially we didn't actually know that. We were dispatched by the police to help rescue the guy. So it wasn't until afterwards when I was debriefing him on how he actually ended up in that location, that the AI component of the story came out. I think he was looking for a little bit more of a challenge. He's an adventurous sort. He's a great kid. And he wanted a challenging route on this particular mountain. Something maybe a step up from the regular hiking trail.
1: So he had a fair bit of experience, we should stress.
2: He had experience indoors. He had some regular hiking experience outdoors. And then with regard to climbing, he had some indoor climbing experience.
1: And so as he was looking for the challenge, he thought Claude, he thought the chatbot could map that out for him.
2: Yeah, that's what I'm guessing he thought. And the route that was suggested was a significant challenge for anybody. And I'm guessing the issue in this particular case is that whether it was the route that was suggested or whether it was the navigational skills of the subject involved, he did actually end up on a significantly harder alpine climbing route called Widowmaker's Arête. And climbers that attempt that route are usually well experienced and well equipped. Now, the subject in this particular case, he had regular hiking gear, but for all intents and purposes, it was out to hike and scramble. It wasn't out to rock climb. And the location that we found him, he did actually end up getting onto this route, and it was perched on a ledge.
1: How was he doing just emotionally and physically?
2: Oh, it was very scared, no question. It was very scared, as would anybody in that particular position. It was without a rope, without any partners, climbing partners, no gear, and it was on a ledge, and it was unable to move up or down without risking a fall and significant injury or potentially death.
1: How long did it take, and what did it take to get him to safety?
2: We flew up to the subject pretty quickly. Obviously, we understand the urgency of the situation. And the boy was, he's just 16. He was extremely scared. So we made sure we got rescuers with him without any delay. So we hoisted two rescuers down to him from the helicopter. And they ensured it was secure and safe and in a location where it could easily be hoisted back into the helicopter. And that's exactly what we did and brought him safely back down to the base of the mountain.
1: Are you concerned that this was the first, but that you might be getting more calls from people who are using AI and then being led in the wrong direction?
2: Well, we are, yes. I mean, coincidentally enough, we've not had a call in this location for quite a number of years. Now, this weekend, we had three calls in that exact same location.
1: Not AI related.
2: Well, we don't know. The call that we're discussing now was AI related. The other two may or may not, but they did involve subjects of a similar age. Mm. So it did make us wonder whether either social media or AI, you know, are actually focused on this particular area as a suggested route to the top of this particular mountain.
1: What is your advice to climbers of any age, but maybe particularly the younger ones, or families about what to do?
2: Yeah, there are many mapping applications that you can have on your cell phone. There are courses that you can take. And the second thing is not to travel alone. Decision making is so much better when there's more than one of you. Now, he did many things right. This boy was well equipped for hiking, yeah, and scrambling. He was carrying the right gear. He had a cell phone with a spare battery pack, which was excellent. And he had a headlight. So he did many things right, but I think not blindly following a suggested route by artificial intelligence is probably a good next step. Claude has never been onto that mountain. He's never been out in the wilderness, and so you know you can only take Claude's advice so far because he doesn't have real life experience. So you need to question everything that's been provided to you.
1: Paul, thank you for this. Glad everyone's okay.
2: Yeah, me too. Yeah. The kid's doing great. He's fine. I checked up on him yesterday and he's doing well.
1: Well, that's good to hear. Thanks for this, Paul.
2: Okay, no problem. Thank you.
0: Paul Markey is a search manager with North Shore Rescue. We reached him in North Vancouver.

0: Ideally, a comedian hopes to inspire spontaneous laughter, maybe some knee slapping and the occasional round of applause. But right now, the comedy legends on Sirius XM radio are provoking a reaction they did not intend, fury. Recently, Sirius XM replaced its Raw comedy channel with programming curated by comedian Sebastian Maniscalco. When it made that change, hundreds of lesser-known comedians saw their Sirius airtime drop, airtime that had previously helped to raise their profiles and earn them much-needed royalties. With that source of income drying up, there's been an outpouring of outrage from stand-up comics. Liz Mealy is a touring stand-up who used to receive a lot of play on the Sirius comedy channel. We reached her in Los Angeles.
1: Liz, when did you find out what was happening?
2: My record label told me, I guess now, probably about 3.5 weeks ago, and basically was giving me the best heads up they could give me because I'm one of the top earners previously on Raw Dog, and they were basically letting me know that my next check was probably going to be half the amount, and then after that, it would be zero.
1: How do you respond when someone tells you something like that?
2: You know what's interesting is I always worried this would happen because I never knew the stability of Sirius XM, right? It's a subscription-based radio station, and so if it went away, this would all go away. So I kind of was like, someday this might go away. I didn't expect the channel that I was played on predominantly, as well as most of my peers, that somebody would just decide to kick us off because they didn't care.
1: And that somebody is a fellow comedian. How does that factor into things for you?
2: I think it's upsetting because, you know, we don't have a lot of nepo babies the way Hollywood does and acting does. There's about, like, the only three comedy families I can think of are the Rocks, the Wayans, and the Stillers. But for the most part, everybody was a person that wasn't affiliated with show business, decided to try stand up, and then got good at it and started touring, and then a select few kind of blow up to the level that Sebastian is at, right? We can kind of think of the Nate Bargatzes and the Nikki Glazers and the Jim Gaffigans and the Seinfelds. And, you know, that doesn't happen to everybody, but there's this between maybe becoming a Sebastian or just being a comic in general, there's thousands and thousands of working comedians that do local comedy clubs around the country and around the world. And they know that. He knows that. And for him to take a channel that was notorious for exposing new comedians to the world, giving royalties to working comedians, and to continuing to grow the art form, it's disappointing. Whether he knows it or not, that he booted us from the channel.
1: The channel has a new name now. It's Sebastian Maniscalco's Comedy Radio. Who is that channel playing, if not you and the others?
2: So keep in mind, it went from playing 800 comedians to now only playing 275. And those 275 are predominantly extremely famous alive comedians and extremely famous dead comedians. Think Bob Hope, Joan Rivers, Bob Newhart, Johnny Carson. And one, when it comes to legends like them, they already have a comedy legends channel. There's already a channel for them that respects what they've done and continues to play their work. So right there, why are they on this channel? That was always a discovery channel. Two, with all my very alive, famous friends and colleagues, it's not even just that they're being played. It's that they're being played truly 8 times more than they've ever been played before. The last month before I got booted off, my tracks were played 70 times. Now, and I was one of the higher earners. Now a high earner on there, think of like a Roy Wood Jr., he's being played 150 times.
1: We reached out to Sirius XM as well as representatives for Sebastian Maniscalco for a comment. We haven't heard back yet. A spokesperson for Sirius XM, they did send a statement to The Hollywood Reporter and said, you know, they continue to invest in comedians more than any other audio platform to deliver a wide range of comedy offerings across our channels, unquote. What do you make of that? Does the station, does Maniscalco, do they have an obligation to develop and support young comedians?
2: Every business is allowed to do whatever they want to do. I think what's angering people is there was no heads up about this. Nobody said, hey, we're changing directions and we should let you know. Because this isn't like they started doing this a couple of years ago. I've been being played on Sirius XM for over 10 years. And I know people that were played for longer. So this is a complete blindside of a huge part of our community, not even knowing this change was happening. And they do have a variety of channels, but each channel has its own flavor and requirements. So Laughs is a clean channel, but it's not just clean. It's like Christian clean. Like you can't even say damn. It's very difficult to get on the clean channel. And if you do, that's great. I have tons of friends that are clean comics that aren't affected by this because they make most of their money on the clean channel. Then there's Comedy Roundup. It's more Southern comedians and what have you. Every channel, there's the comedy greats. Every channel has their flavor or whatever. What was special about Raw is that it was uncensored, so more people could be on it, and it was a way for people to discover new comedy. They don't understand.
1: Go ahead. I know you have to leave in just a moment, so I was just going to say that there's so much support online. I see comedians from varying levels repeating, you know, what you've said and their concerns. Do you think you're going to get Maniscalco to change his mind?
2: I don't know. I hope so. I hope he remembers where he came from and that we're all peers, and that, you know, my worry is that he is somebody that's going to pull the ladder up from behind him, and he's going to forget about the little guys that are still working the road, doing their best, and creating a career for themselves.
1: Liz, thank you for this.
2: Thank you. I very much appreciate it.
0: Liz Mealy is a touring stand-up comedian. We reached her in Los Angeles.

They called it Quiet Storm, a smooth, velvety, and seductive form of R&B that topped the charts in the late 80s and 90s. And among the smoothest, velvetiest, and most seductive of them all was singer Freddie Jackson, who died this week at the age of 69. He was born and raised in Harlem. Like many R&B stars before him, he got his start singing gospel before moving into funk in the early 80s, and ultimately finding his calling as a sensuous balladeer, crooning slow jams with titles like Tasty Love and You Are My Lady, and looking damn good doing it. He never fully crossed over to the pop world like his contemporaries Lionel Richie or Luther Vandross, but on the late night radio shows and in the clubs where Quiet Storm quietly ruled, Freddie Jackson was a superstar. This is the 1985 hit that launched Mr. Jackson's career, Rock Me Tonight, for Old Time's Sake.

0: Rock Me Tonight for Old Time's Sake by Freddie Jackson. Mr. Jackson died this week at the age of 69.
1: We are going to take a quick break now, but before we go, I want to put a little bug in your ear. Okay, these bugs aren't so little at all.
0: No.
1: You definitely don't want them anywhere near your ears, but we will be calling New Zealand for the story of the baby boom happening for the Wetapunga.
0: And a New Brunswick soap maker has washed her hands of doing business south of the border, and now she's talking about the challenges her family faces in the trade war. Stay tuned. I'm Chris Howden.
1: And I'm Neil Kirksall.

0: On Parliament Hill today, Canadian lawmakers made a key announcement on a subject that has preoccupied medical experts, politicians, and activists for years. At a press conference, Justice Minister Sean Fraser said Canadians whose only medical condition is a mental illness will not be eligible for medical assistance in dying, and that the federal government is indefinitely pausing a planned expansion of MAID that had been set for next March.
1: The position that we've taken today is not based on where we believe the politics is going to land in the House of Commons or in the Senate. It's based on what we sincerely believe is right.
0: Dr. Jitendra Sareen is the former head of the psychiatry department at the University of Manitoba. Earlier this year, he testified at a meeting of the Special Joint Committee on Medical Assistance in Dying and cautioned against expanding MAID to include mental illness diagnoses. We reached him in Winnipeg.
2: Doctor, are you satisfied with what you heard from the federal government on this today?
3: I feel good. I think this has been a real advocacy effort from a variety of organizations, especially people with lived experiences, the chairs of Psychiatry of Canada. So I feel that this is the right decision for Canada.
2: This could have been delayed again, and we've certainly seen that in the past. Why do you think the federal government chose to make this exclusion indefinite this time?
3: I think the main reason that they made it indefinite is that the evidence that would be needed to include MAID for mental illness as a sole underlying condition is not going to be available in the next 5, 10, 15 years. And this is when I was the chair of psychiatry and part of the group that wrote the letter, we said and recommended an indefinite pause for several reasons. One is that many of the self-help associations said that there are lots of concerns about MAID for mental illness because people with mental illness often have difficulty accessing care. There are lots of psychosocial determinants, housing, family issues that limit their ability to access care and cause the desire for death. But in addition to that, many of the international associations now that guide psychiatrists and suicide prevention experts have also said in 2025, explicitly said that it'll be very difficult to define which person with a mental health condition is irremediable, and the prognosis for mental health conditions is uncertain, that people can suffer for a long, long time and have tried multiple treatments, but often many do recover into the future, and clinicians are unable to delineate who's going to get better and who's not going to get better.
2: We've spoken to people, on all from different, looking at the story from different angles, people with different feelings about this. The government's decision, as you know, reflects the position expressed in a special parliamentary committee report that was released back in June. I spoke with members of that committee who support that recommendation and also dissenting member, independent Senator Pamela Wallin.
4: What we're doing is discriminating between physical illnesses and mental illnesses, as somehow a mental illness is lesser. The people who suffer with this would beg to differ. Had we been able to hear from more of them on the committee, throughout the committee process, but the selection of witnesses was quite biased in one direction.
2: There's a couple of things I want to ask you about there. You were among the people who testified at that committee. Do you believe there was enough of an effort to hear from different sides of the issue, from people with differing opinions, including those who disagree with you?
3: Yes. There was enough of an effort. And I think, just to keep going back to the fact that mental disorders are different than physical health conditions. We don't have a biological basis for a person with mental health conditions, where someone with cancer or multiple sclerosis, there's a biological basis. So there's, it is not discriminatory. We just don't know if someone is going to get better or not. It's very important also to note that in 2023, Quebec passed Bill 11 that a mental disorder other than a neurocognitive disorder cannot be an illness that a person can make a MAID request. So this is not just at the parliamentary committee, mm-hmm. but in the Quebec Assembly in 2023, Quebec has probably the highest rates of MAID for physical illness. And Quebec decided in their assembly not to pursue because it was too complicated. There's been a growing concern internationally about offering death instead of treatment and support, which, as all listeners probably know, is very difficult to access minimally adequate mental health care in Canada.
2: And that's such a big part of the problem. And has anything improved on that front in all of the time this debate has been going on about whether to extend MAID in these cases? Because if that's one of the major reasons for holding back on this decision, what can we point to perhaps to say, okay, well, we're trying to remedy that at least?
3: Well, I think there's been efforts to expand mental health care, but I think post-pandemic, there's also been a rise in mental health problems in Canada. But I just want to come back to the emphasis around the issue of...
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2: If that's one of the major reasons for holding back on this decision,

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1: So how can you provide an intervention if you don't have evidence to guide that?
2: Could you envision any scenario in the future where you might endorse MAID for someone with a mental illness?
1: I think I just want to say that I don't have any conscientious objection to MAID. And like most psychiatrists in Canada, most psychiatrists, and we've done surveys on this, are supportive of MAID for physical illness. Mm-hmm. But MAID for mental illness, most psychiatrists in Canada are not supportive. Our aim as providers is to provide hope, work with the patient, work with the family, to help them live a life that's worth living. So every day we see patients that if the MAID law was available, they could choose MAID instead of getting treatment.
2: Doctor, I'm very glad we could speak. These are difficult subjects, I know, and difficult work that you do. So I do appreciate your time. Thank you.
1: Thank you.
3: Dr. Jitender Sareen is the former head of the psychiatry department at the University of Manitoba. He's in Winnipeg. If you or someone you know is struggling, remember that Canada has a suicide and crisis lifeline. The number is 988, and you can call or text anytime.

0: For small business owners in Canada who rely on American customers, it would be an understatement to say the past 2 years have been difficult. In fact, for one soap seller in Nakawik, New Brunswick, it's been hard to find the words to capture just how difficult the trade war has been. But after deciding to halt sales to the U.S. for the second time in a year, Alicia Nicholson, owner of Upfront Cosmetics, found some words. In a social media post describing the challenges she's faced, she called it the perfect storm and said the challenges go far beyond tariffs. Alicia Nicholson spoke with the CBC's Jean Armstrong this morning.
1: With the ongoing tariff situation, there's no predictability when we're sending shipments to the U.S. Unfortunately, it's at the mercy of whoever is clearing them, what tariffs are applied. And as a small business, that's just not a risk we can take. You know, we've seen in the past year some of our products tariffed at up to 200%. And obviously, that's not something that we can absorb, and it's not something we would ever expect our customers to absorb. And unfortunately, our U.S. market is a substantial portion of what we do.
2: This is part of some bigger challenges that you've had in your community, in your family, going on. Do you mind shedding a bit of light on that, about how things have been going for you lately?
1: For sure, yeah. So I was a surrogate in 2024, and I got put on bed rest, and I had two amazing staff who held my business together and kept it going while I was on bed rest. She was born in August of 2024. She went back to France with her dad. It was a really magical moment. It was great. Mid-September, one of our employees was involved in a really tragic ATV accident. Unfortunately, she passed away. And she was also a really close friend to me, and she was my other staff member's daughter. So as a business owner, and I've been forced to face, you know, grief in the midst of this ongoing tariff debacle back and forth. So that's been really, really, really tough for us. And then 2 weeks ago, we found out, not just myself, but almost 350 other families, that my husband was losing his job at the mill in Nakawik. And I guess a little bit of background to this is my husband has supported Upfront from day one. He can be found there making shampoo, just helping in any way that he can, and he financially

0: provides for our family. So in the post that I was talking about, I really felt that I needed to be honest with our faithful customers that this is where we're at. And if we can't make a go of upfront, we will be forced to close and we will be forced to move because we don't have any options left.
1: Alicia Nicholson is the owner of Upfront Cosmetics in Nakawik, New Brunswick. She was talking to Gene Armstrong, host of Information Morning in Fredericton.

0: Pneumonic plague and lab worker death are not phrases you want to see in a news article, but this week we've read them over and over as outlets around the world cover the mysterious case of a Russian woman who worked at the Irkutsk Anti-Plague Research Institute. According to unconfirmed Russian media reports, the 28-year-old may have died of pneumonic plague after an accident at her workplace. Russian authorities have only said that the lab worker died of an unknown pneumonia. Today, the World Health Organization held a press conference at which officials were asked about the case. Here's WHO Director of Epidemic and Pandemic Management, Maria Van Kerkhove.
1: Let me start with what we know. We are aware of reports of a potential case of suspected pneumonic plague in Russia. We have reached out to our colleagues in Russia from the Ministry of Health to obtain further information and what we call verification. So it's verification of the death, but also verification from a media report of this second case that has been mentioned. And this is an important step. So we do reach out to them to ask very detailed questions about what tests were done, the results of those laboratory tests, the specifics around that, what further analysis is being done if the cause is not yet known, what contacts were put under quarantine or under follow-up, what did that involve, if the quarantine period is over, et cetera, et cetera. So we don't have a full picture yet, as the DG has said. What we have been told is that they had no case of plague registered in this area and that no high-threat pathogens were detected. So clearly, we would like more information to understand which laboratory tests were conducted, which pathogens were evaluated, and if this individual didn't die from plague, then how did she die? So we don't have that full picture, and I think for us, having a full picture of what has been conducted by Russian authorities. And yes, there are different ways that we verify information. We reach out to our technical counterparts in countries as well to cross-verify. But until we have that information, it's hard for us to do a full risk assessment. So we have reached out again, asking further questions. We expect further answers from Russia. We did get some reports back from them following the IHR verification request, but not yet everything has been provided to us.
0: That was the Director of Epidemic and Pandemic Management with the WHO, Maria Van Kerkhove.

0: I'm about to ask you to do something that might be slightly challenging, which is to feel good that the Wetapunga is making a comeback. You're indignant. Of course you feel good about that. It's a threatened species. 20 years ago, it was endangered. You couldn't be happier. Well, look, I'm sorry I said that. It's just, have you seen a Wetapunga? New Zealand's heaviest insect? A sort of grasshopper lobster creature big enough to fill the trembling hand of a grown adult human? I'm not saying it's not great that it's recovering. It is. I just don't want one to climb inside my shirt. But I'm glad that's more likely than ever. And according to a new report published in the New Zealand Journal of Zoology, the reason the Wetapunga population has rebounded is a breeding program run by the Auckland Zoo and several partners. Richard Gibson is the head of animal care and conservation at the Auckland Zoo. We reached him in Auckland.
1: Richard, when you work in the conservation space like you do, doing this work, what does a moment like this feel like to see a species like this one recover so well?
2: It feels really good. And it's also a real long-term commitment. It's taken 15 years to get to this point. But to be able to sort of draw a line to this phase and think that you've made that difference, say it's rare and an amazing feeling, and exactly why I got into this business.
1: In preparing for our conversation, I've become more acquainted with Wetapunga. Lots of pictures. How would you describe them to our listeners?
2: It's just a big, fat, giant cricket, but an extraordinary one. They don't have wings. They don't chirp like so many crickets, but they have huge bodies armored to protect them from their natural predators, which are predominantly birds and other invertebrates when they're small and lizards when they're small. But so they're kind of defenseless. They can't fly away. The biggest females, when they're full of eggs, and if they haven't laid their eggs for a while and they're like heavily pregnant, if you like, they have been weighed up to the weight of a mouse. But in general, they don't weigh that much because they're not always full of eggs, of course. But yes, they're a pretty impressive insect. I'm sure you've got lots of photos of them and you've Googled them.
1: Yes.
2: And a pretty, very prehistoric looking beast.
1: They're substantial and they're quite remarkable just to look at. What does it feel like to be holding one in your palm?
2: It feels great. I mean, they're very gentle. If you handle them gently, they don't react in any sort of way. They'll just wander around on you. Their feet, if you want to call them feet, of course, are a little prickly because they have little sharp hooks on the end for hanging on. They're very arboreal. They spend most of their time up in the bush. Youngsters in the sort of the lower levels and the adults way up in the canopy. But they don't have really any defensive method. If they're really stressed, they will pick up their back legs and try and flick you with them and try and trap you between their spiky legs. And they'll make a bit of a hissing noise. But that's pretty useless when it comes to fending off things like possums or rats or stoats, all of these mammalian predators that were brought to the New Zealand islands over the last 100 or 200 years.
1: There are a lot of remarkable traits there. Are there other things that might surprise people about them?
2: They're quite famous, actually, for passing the largest poo, the largest fecal pellet of any invertebrate any terrestrial insect that we're aware of. Their poo and the insects themselves smell quite pleasant. They're pretty herbivorous. They eat a vast variety of native plants. And as a result, they just kind of smell kind of nice humusy and foresty and have quite a pleasant smell to them.
1: Richard, I kid you not. It's quite remarkable. This is the second conversation in as many days where the guest was telling me that the excrement of a creature smells lovely. What a week. What a week for me.
2: That's what happens when you talk to animal people, I'm afraid.
1: The other one, it was another conversation entirely, but what was happening to put them into so much trouble for so long?
2: This iconic species really used to be found roughly around Auckland region and then all the way up north to the tip of the North Island on the mainland and on a whole bunch of the offshore islands. But with the arrival of European people into New Zealand, even before that, there was a Pacific rats were brought here by the Maori. And so things like the Kiori, the Pacific rat, and then the other brown and black rats that were brought by Europeans, followed by stoats and weasels and possums and cats and all these sorts of things, they're all, you know, really, really voracious predators. People were cutting down all the forests and establishing agriculture, and therefore there was a massive swathe of habitat loss throughout the North Island. And as a result, of the predator pressure from these mammals and the habitat loss, the wetapunga faded out and it went extinct on the mainland probably 100 years ago or so. And then over the last 100 years or more, it disappeared from all of the offshore islands except for one refuge.
1: So what did you and your colleagues do exactly to get things to where they are today?
2: Fortunately, there was, to say, this remnant population. And over the last, 30, 40 years, there has been a sweeping program of eradicating predators. And so some colleagues of ours at Butterfly Creek, which is another zoo not far from Auckland Zoo, they established some husbandry protocols. They had some success breeding them. They did some experimental releases, which seemed to go quite well, working with the Department of Conservation and the iwi, the Ngāti Manahiri, who are the kaitiaki for the species, and Mana Whenua, the guardians of Hauturu Otoi Island. Auckland Zoo got involved in the program. We kind of industrialized the process over the years and established some sort of farming procedures, if you like, farming protocols to be able to mass produce these animals on a larger scale. All of the different groups and stakeholders across 9 different islands and also up into the Bay of Islands up north have released thousands and thousands of weta and established all these new populations. We're confident that genetically and demographically they're in good shape. The next threat, I guess, really is that those islands don't remain free from those introduced pests. Community groups or council or Department of Conservation are all monitoring for signs of animals that shouldn't be there getting back there. And then they have response mechanisms in place to enable if that's the case. So that's not foolproof, but it's pretty strong. It's pretty robust, pretty watertight. But I guess the most insidious, if you like, threat remains, which is really what we're all talking about all the time, which is climate change. If the forests dry out and their vegetation assemblage changes, it may make those forests unsuitable for wetapunga in the long term because they're reliant on a broad variety of food plants and for the soil moisture while their eggs are incubating in the soil and all those sorts of things. So it's good and it's bad. It's happy and it's sad. I think the reality is that we've done an amazing job, all of us collaborating together to give wetapunga a really good chance, a fresh chance at survival for the next, I don't know, maybe 100 to 200 years. And in terms of thinking about their long-term survival, only addressing the way we live on Earth will really give these things a long-term hope.
1: Richard, thank you for this.
2: You're welcome.
0: Richard Gibson is the head of animal care and conservation at the Auckland Zoo in Auckland, New Zealand.
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1: And I'm Nielke Oksal. Goodbye.

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1: Hello and welcome to Newsday on the BBC World Service with Anne Soy in Nairobi and James Cocknell in London.
2: There have been angry protests in Madrid following the death of the elderly woman whose eviction saw her become a symbol of Spain's housing crisis.
1: It's nearly a year since the ceasefire deal in Gaza between Hamas and Israel, but it has not brought an end to the violence or the suffering for the people of Gaza.
3: Across the last 2 weeks, I have seen very severe cases and multiple deaths. One of the main issues which are leading to some of these deaths and illnesses is a lack of resources. There is significant overcrowding on the unit. They are constantly working at overcapacity.
2: And as students protest in France continue, we'll speak to a senior official from one French town about what motivates the protesters and how to solve the crisis. That's coming up after this latest bulletin of World News.
4: BBC News with Govinda Gill. Hundreds of protesters have demonstrated outside Parliament in Madrid after the 87-year-old woman who became a symbol of Spain's housing crisis died. Vigils have been erected and crowds marched chanting, "This is not a death, it's a murder." Marie Carmen Abascal had been in hospital since a rent hike forced her out of the apartment where she'd lived most of her life. Albert Mugarde reports from the capital.
5: The death of Marie Carmen Abascal today and the outcry we're seeing not just in Madrid where I am but across the country and all the tributes that I've been seeing online, I think they're going to make people really go into the streets and ask for the vote and ask for solutions, a different alternative to the situation that we've been living in Spain for the last few years where people cannot afford to live in the cities where they were born, like was the case of Marie Carmen Abascal.
4: U.S. prosecutors are expected to bring new charges against the former Venezuelan President Nicolas Maduro and his wife for the alleged torture of American citizens. CNN reports that the accusations are thought to relate to the detention of more than a dozen U.S. nationals, including a group of oil executives. Will Grant gave us this assessment.
6: They are already facing trial on narco-terrorism, cocaine smuggling and weapons charges. Of course, Mr. Maduro and his wife have both pleaded not guilty to those charges. The idea for the Trump administration that he could somehow get off from those charges, he could somehow be acquitted and go free, would be a huge political defeat for the Trump administration. Perhaps introducing fresh charges, we'll see later this week, feels like it might be a stronger case from the U.S. Justice Department's point of view.
4: A convicted murderer in Texas has been killed by lethal injection, the first execution in the United States since a woman survived a botched attempt last week. Lawyers for Jamal Howard had sought to have his execution postponed, citing the case of Krista Pike, who's in hospital after receiving two doses of what was meant to be a lethal injection in Tennessee. Earlier, a judge ordered officials to preserve all evidence from the failed execution. Margaret Hamilton, the pioneering computer scientist who helped land U.S. astronauts on the moon, has died aged 90. She became one of the first software engineers and one of the few women hired for NASA's Apollo project. Her recovery routines proved crucial when an alarm sounded during the lunar landing.
7: There was this one thing that they were worried about. What if the mission aborts? And everybody said, it's never going to. It just won't happen. Oh, well, good. We'll give this one to Margaret. And sure enough, it aborted. And all of a sudden, I became an overnight expert.
4: In 2016, she was awarded the Presidential Medal of Freedom. World News from the BBC. Saudi Arabia says attacks on the country's airports in the last 2 days have killed 3 people and injured 36 others. The Iran-backed Houthi movement claimed responsibility. They've been battling for territory against the Saudi-backed government forces in Yemen since July in a renewed civil war that's displaced an estimated 200,000 people. A report from the World Wildlife Fund says the return of Atlantic bluefin tuna shows efforts to protect endangered species can work, but the charity warns that progress is fragile without more funding. Here's our climate editor, Justin Rowlatt.
8: 10 years ago, bluefin tuna sightings were very rare. Now these giant fish come to the UK in their thousands in the late summer and autumn. WWF says the turnaround proves targeted conservation efforts can work. But bluefin, tigers and African elephants are the exceptions, the charity says. It estimates the thousands of wildlife populations it monitors around the world have fallen by an average of 73% since 1970. The biggest issue, it says, is global finance. It estimates for every pound spent protecting nature, around 33 go into activities that harm it.
4: Police in Nigeria say 20 young people who were abducted last week while travelling for mandatory national service have been freed. They'd been abducted from two buses on a major highway in the southeast state of Imo. Authorities have not identified the attackers. The US Defense Secretary Pete Hegseth has praised the crew of an aircraft carrier whose record deployment during the Iran war led to concerns about conditions on board. The USS Abraham Lincoln spent more than 8 months at sea with reports of low morale, supply shortages and suicide attempts. The carrier is due to arrive in San Diego later this week. BBC News.
1: Thank you for that news bulletin. 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
2: In the programme today, we'll hear about protests over housing in Spain, over education in France as well. And we'll report on life in Gaza nearly a year after a ceasefire came into effect. And we'll also hear about huge profits for one electronics giant.
1: And you can send us your comments on anything you hear. Our number, which works for WhatsApp and text, is +44 77 86 20 50 85.
2: We start in Spain, where an 87-year-old woman who was evicted from her apartment in Madrid in late September and who became a symbol of a growing national protest movement calling for greater access to affordable housing has died in hospital. Maria Carmen Abascal was forcibly removed from on a stretcher from the home where she had lived for more than 70 years after the investment firm that bought her building increased her rent by more than 400%, from just under $570 a month to about $3,000. The move sparked nationwide protests under the slogan, "No, not one more Maria Carmen." Now, on Wednesday night, soon after the news of her death broke, hundreds of people marched to Parliament and later held a vigil. Here are some of those who were present.
9: We received the news with sadness and as yet another consequence of the irrationality, absurdity and cruelty that have come to define housing.
10: It's very sad because many of us had never even met her, but we knew her as everyone's grandmother. As tragic as it is, I hope it helps people understand what an eviction really means, because this woman died alone in a hospital from heartbreak.
1: Well, following the eviction, Mary Carmen had been admitted to hospital in the Spanish capital, suffering from anxiety and exhaustion. Earlier this week, Prime Minister Pedro Sanchez failed to secure support in Parliament for legislation aimed at tackling the housing crisis. He has since called a snap general election for late November over the issue. Our correspondent Guy Hedgecoe in Madrid sent this update late on Wednesday evening.
11: Heard a statement from the Tenants Union, which is the activist organisation which has been leading the protests that have been going on over the last 2 weeks and has been very close to Mari Carmen Abascal. They gave a statement saying that she had passed away in hospital, saying what a shame that was, the fact that she hadn't passed away at home. She has been in hospital since her eviction 2 weeks ago. Also mentioned the fact that Mari Carmen Abascal had actually received an offer from the company that evicted her in the wake of this tremendous backlash against the eviction. It was then forced to renegotiate with her, and the company did in fact offer to let her return to her home, but she hadn't done that yet because she had still been in hospital. So the tenants' union said in its statement that it was a great shame that that offer essentially came too late for her. I think there is a feeling this might give more impetus to the protest movement, which is, you know, it's not just in Madrid, it's in cities across the country. Madrid is certainly the focus or the hub of them, and it has been for the last couple of weeks. Earlier, people in the central square of Puerta del Sol, where they've been camping out, protesters have been camping out for the last couple of weeks in protest, in tents. Many of them lit candles as a tribute to Mari Carmen Abascal. Other people have started marching through central Madrid this evening, sort of spontaneous protest in tribute to her. So I think we can expect over the coming hours and possibly days, more tributes like that, more marches, which will be a mixture of a tribute to Mari Carmen Abascal, and also a continuation of this protest, which has been gathering momentum over the last couple of weeks.
1: Kai Hedgko reporting from Madrid there.
4: Nearly a year since the ceasefire between Israel and Hamas, most of Gaza remains destroyed and no reconstruction has begun because of a deadlock over a peace deal between the two sides. Israel says it won't withdraw from Gaza until Hamas genuinely disarms. Hamas, on the other hand, says it won't hand over weapons until Israel stops all forms of aggression. Despite the ceasefire over the past year, Israel has launched strikes into Gaza almost every day that it says are targeted at Hamas and other groups. More than 1,400 people have been killed, according to Gaza's Hamas-run health ministry, whose figures are considered reliable by the UN, and taking the overall death toll in Gaza since October 2023 to more than 74,000. Now, the war, the latest round of violence between the two sides, was triggered by a Hamas attack on Israel in which 1,200 people were killed. Israel blocks international journalists from going into Gaza to report freely. With the help of journalists in Gaza, Yogi Talimai sent this report from Jerusalem.
7: I'm in southern Israel at a location from where you can look out and see pretty much the whole of Gaza, right from the north to the south. While we've been standing here, we can hear the sounds of drones above us. That's quite a constant sound. And intermittently, we've also been hearing the sound of gunfire coming from the direction of Gaza. We're only a couple of miles from it, but there is no way for us to get inside it because international journalists have not been allowed in by Israel. We've been looking at different parts of it, a little bit magnified through our camera lenses, and you can see the scale of the destruction even from where we're standing here. In videos gathered from inside Gaza for the BBC, the sound of Israeli surveillance drones is a near constant. On the ground, the ceasefire has meant mass bombardment stopped, but Israeli strikes continue almost every day. Israel says it's targeting Hamas. More than 1,400 people, including 300 children, have been killed since the ceasefire began, according to the Hamas-run health ministry. A grieving 13-year-old, Ez, describes how his mother, Fida Altuta, was killed in her tent while she was combing his sister's hair. "Get down, my children," my mother shouted, Ez recalls. She was so kind and generous. What did she do wrong? My little brother keeps asking for her. Outside their tent, Fida's brother Ibrahim points to the holes made by a volley of bullets he says were fired by Israeli forces.
12: "There was gunfire coming from the sky, from quadcopters, from tanks, from military vehicles, and it was directed at unarmed civilians."
7: Israel says it has no record of the incident. It now occupies just under two-thirds of Gaza. The West is still controlled by Hamas. The group whose actions triggered this round of violence continues to maintain a tight grip on Gaza, clamping down on dissent, and it's still recruiting fighters. More than 2 million Gazans are squeezed into a small area living amidst rubble and dust. Tented cities have come up.
4: In some areas, they literally touch the coastline.
13: For now, I'm living in a tent. And
4: over a video call, architect Amal Abadla showed us where she lives.
13: That is my tent. It's not really protected. I feel very scared because when the wind is so strong, our tent sometimes, get destroyed and damaged.
4: Amal once lived in a comfortable flat. Now she's raising her boys, Muhammad and Noah, in a tent. Amal's husband, who wasn't in Gaza when the war started, has in 3 years not been able to get in and even meet their youngest child.
13: It really breaks my heart to take care of our two boys alone. It's not easy. You know, I have no one to help me fill the water, buy food, set a shelter, displace from a place to another. So it's a huge responsibility.
4: Aid and commercial goods cannot flow freely into Gaza because of strict Israeli controls and the policy of dual use, which means nothing is allowed into Gaza which Israel believes could be used to make weapons. Israel says it does allow in medical equipment, but inside Gaza's hospitals, critical services, including those required to save newborn babies, are severely hindered by shortages.
14: In this incubator, we have two babies. These are not related babies, they're not twins, they're two separate babies. Yesterday, one of them deteriorated quite significantly and needed intubation. We had to resuscitate this baby right next to the other baby, which is inappropriate.
4: Asiya Hanan is a British neonatal doctor working at Nasser Hospital.
14: Across the last 2 weeks, I have seen very severe cases and multiple deaths. This is extremely unfortunate. One of the main issues which are leading to some of these deaths and illnesses is a lack of resources. There is significant overcrowding on the unit. They are constantly working at overcapacity with multiple babies in single incubators when each one is for one baby only.
4: Suffering has only changed form in Gaza, from extreme anguish to chronic pain. And until the deadlock between Israel and Hamas over a peace deal breaks, there is little chance of a genuine way forward. Gaza remains frozen in ruins.
1: Yoget Elimei reporting there. You're listening to Newsday from the BBC World Service with Anne in Nairobi and James in London. These are a couple of our main headlines. As we have been hearing, there have been angry protests in Madrid after the death of an elderly woman whose eviction saw her become a symbol of Spain's housing crisis. And US prosecutors are reported to be planning to bring new charges against the former Venezuelan president, Nicolas Maduro, over the alleged torture of American citizens. Isaac Fallon's here with the sports. A legal dimension to your sports as well?
15: Yes, there is a legal dimension to my sports because later on today, the Court of Arbitration for Sport will hear arguments from Senegal as they look to overturn the stripping of the Africa Cup of Nations title they thought they won in January. A bit later on, we're going to hear from a former CAS arbitrator who will explain how the hearing will work and give us an idea of when we're likely to get a verdict. We'll have a little bit more on that later. Former Tottenham defender Ramon Vega says he intends to stand as a candidate in next year's FIFA presidential election. He is the first person to confirm they want to challenge Gianni Infantino, who defied calls to step down after his failed plan to sell off stakes in the World Cup to private investors. And Pep Guardiola is expected to attend Manchester City's Champions League match against Paris Saint-Germain next week. It will be his first return to the Etihad since he left the club and their first home match since being found guilty of the majority of the 115 charges brought against them by the Premier League. City denying those charges and, of course, have appealed.
1: Andrew Fannin, thank you very much.
2: Let's get some business news now, and let's speak to Achana Shukla, who joins us from our Singapore Bureau. And she's looking at Samsung Electronics that has projected an 800% jump in profits for the last 3 months. Achana, that's a record showing. Tell us more.
16: Well, Anne, it certainly is a record. And in fact, it's the fourth straight quarter when Samsung will be reporting profits and revenues that will outpace the previous quarter. And it's all driven by sales of high bandwidth memory chips, which are required, in data centers around the world to process large amounts of data for artificial intelligence applications. And, you know, NVIDIA is one of the big buyers of memory chips that Samsung makes. In the last few quarters, we've seen companies like Samsung, SK Hynix, or even Micron, who make these type of chips, they have seen record profits and revenues growth. That is largely because the demand for these high bandwidth memory chips has gone up and the supply has not kept in pace. So there is definitely a supply shortage, and that is actually pushing up prices for these memory chips. Apart from that, even the flash memory chips, which are required in some other semiconductors, there is a shortage for that as well. So prices have gone up, and that is where the entire profits for companies like Samsung is coming in. What we'll wait to watch, because the full numbers will come out only later in October, what we'll wait to watch is how the smartphone division and the other consumer electronic division is doing. Those numbers have yet not been forecasted.
17: And now, just based on the figures that have been released, how sustainable is this pace of growth for companies like Samsung?
16: And that's a concern, because this is a hardware business. It follows a cyclical boom and bust period. So right now we are in a boom cycle, which is actually driven not by demand. Yes, demand is there, but the boom phase is actually driven by the actual physical supply shortage. We need more chips. We don't have enough. Companies are investing in building more and more capacity, like Samsung. Investors fear that, once this oversupply phase, we could enter into an oversupply phase in the next 2 to 3 years' time, and then this growth will flatten out. So that's the reason why, you would see Samsung stock is actually at a 25% discount to the June period, when they actually hit the $1 trillion valuation. The stocks went up crazy above. But right now they are at a 25% valuation, because this is a concern that investors have.
17: Achana, many thanks.
1: There has been no let up to the student protests in France. On Wednesday, more than 500 schools were fully or partially closed. The protests erupted across the country, led by high school students demanding greater resources and better investment, more investment in the education system.
17: Police have been clashing with the protesters, with at times violent consequences. On Monday, a 15-year-old boy's hand was blown off by a stun grenade. Now, several investigations are ongoing, and the Interior Minister announced on Wednesday that the use of stun grenades would be suspended. Education unions are calling for further strikes and protests on Thursday.
1: Well, earlier I spoke to Amélie Canon, the third deputy mayor of Noisy-le-Sec, a town on the outskirts of Paris. She's part of a left-wing political alliance, and in Noisy-le-Sec is responsible for economic development and employment, among other things. I asked her first about Noisy-le-Sec and why school children were protesting there.
18: We have two high schools in the city. One is a general high school and the second one is a vocational school. And it's interesting to see that both joined the protests. And none of them have been protesting against a specific reform or particular policy. It's more about their everyday experience and the fact that school has become unbearable for them on a daily basis. It's a lot of small things. So the first issue is really whether they can be taught properly. A lot of teachers missing are not replaced any longer because there are no replacements available, no willingness to pay to replace. And it can last for months. So you have students who may reach important exams or deadlines, having missed half of the year of the curriculum, and they still have to go to the exam. You also have classes that are overcrowded, no nurses, no support staff. There is also the physical condition of the buildings themselves, badly aged. You have inadequate heating or cold temperatures during the winter. More than the actual experience, it's the sign that they're not the priority.
1: How do you explain that when, compared to a lot of other wealthy nations, France spends a pretty high percentage of its state budget on education?
18: I think that there is a lot of bureaucracy, the management of the education system. And also, I think it's connected to the importance that the French have been giving to a fair and a free education for all, our youth have started to feel that it's no longer the case. They are left behind. It's particularly true in my department, you know, Seine-Saint-Denis is the youngest in terms of demographics in mainland France. Still, this is a second department where the investments in high school education are the lowest.
19: It's one of the poorest departments, isn't it? Or at least there are lots of people in your neighborhood who don't have a lot.
18: Exactly. And you add that to other public services also disappearing. For some of these students coming to the schools here in Noisy, they have a 2 hour bus ride, for instance, to come in the morning and to go back home in the evening. And they are exhausted. When I was young, I was told that working hard at school was enough to have a decent life. This is not the case for them any longer. You know, they are pressured. They have to work super hard and they don't know if it's going to be enough to get decent housing, for instance, or to live from their work. I mean, it's objective. It's fact. Just doing your best used to be enough. It's not enough anymore. You have a lot of anger. France is a rambling volcano. You know, it's a little bit always the case, but at the moment it's particularly tough. We have oil prices rising and inflation striking as well. So there's a lot of anger in the country and the risk is that demonstrations will get bigger and authorities will repress even more.
19: I know that you have taken part in some of the protests in solidarity with the students. Yeah. But what about as a local official? Is there more that you can do? Or is France such a centralized system that everything basically has to come from Paris, from the ministry?
18: No, as a city, we don't have, there's not much we can do. Stuff is funded by the state. Everything else, buildings, activities, all the materials that students use, it's paid by what we call regions. In my region, Île-de-France, this is the region in the country producing the highest value in terms of wealth. And this is also the region investing the least in high schools. We have to move as locally elected people to get together and try to pressure these regional authorities. But beside that, we can mainly support the kids, but it's not much more than that.
19: I was looking at a poll that suggests that around 72% of people consider the students' demands to be legitimate. That would suggest that ultimately there must be a political willingness to make sure, well, that everyone's children are okay.
18: You're right. On the other hand, you have the political context at the moment. There are a lot of demands coming from the French ground at the moment, whether it's from farmers, from, you know, households regarding oil prices, as I told you. And if Le Cornu, the prime minister, gives in on one, I think he's convinced that he's going to have to give in on everything. And the budget is coming. The narrative is that France is broke, which is not true. France can support an ambitious education system. You just have to reorganize the tax system so that it's fair and it makes the right people pay. But the government has decided to feed this narrative of a bankrupted France. So he won't pay or it's going to kill the narrative.
9: Amélie Canonvert, a third deputy mayor of Noisy-le-Sec, which is on the outskirts of Paris, as you heard there. She's no fan of President Emmanuel Macron and his government. Big, big issue in France, this, of course. If you go to the BBC website, there is a piece written by a colleague, Ali Estier, entitled France's School Protests, What Lies Behind the Anger? Plenty of photos, videos and explanation on that story and more to come on Newsday. Also, Anne, we'll be getting some reactions into that piece we played about Gaza.
17: That's right. Ikai Wilson in Soroti, Uganda says that by the end of some conflicts, 4,000 or 5,000 people have lost their lives. It's only in Gaza that a similar number of people get killed in 1 year during a ceasefire. He says that I don't think the situation in Gaza deserves to be referred to as a ceasefire. 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There's plenty more to come. Stay with us if you can.
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0: Hello, welcome to Newsday with Anne Soy in Nairobi and James Cotman in London.
1: The World Health Organization says it's worried about the spread of Ebola. We'll hear from the Kenyan government.
0: Fighting in northern Ethiopia is continuing between Tigray rebels and the government. We'll talk to a rights group about the impact on civilians.
1: And the hearing to decide who won this year's Africa Cup of Nations is about to kick off. But first, this news.
2: BBC News with Govinda Gill. There have been angry protests in Madrid after the death of an 87-year-old woman who became a symbol of Spain's housing crisis. Marie Carmen Abascal had been in hospital since being evicted from the rented flat where she'd lived most of her life. U.S. prosecutors are expected to bring new charges against Venezuela's former president Nicolas Maduro and his wife Celia Flores for the alleged torture of American citizens. The accusations reportedly relate to the detention of more than a dozen U.S. nationals when Mr. Maduro was in office. A prisoner in Texas has been killed by lethal injection, the first execution in the United States since a woman survived a botched attempt in Tennessee last week. Saudi Arabia says three people have been killed in attacks on its airports in the last 2 days. The Houthis in Yemen say they carried out the strikes. A tanker sailing off the north coast of Qatar has reportedly been struck by multiple projectiles. It says there are casualties, but it's unclear how many. A new report from the World Wildlife Fund has said the recovery of several species shows conservation efforts can work. The charity highlights a resurgence of Atlantic and Pacific bluefin tuna and a rise in wild tigers, but it warns progress is fragile. The trailblazing American computer scientist Margaret Hamilton has died aged 90. Hamilton led the team developing software for NASA's Apollo 11 project that guided US astronauts to land safely on the moon. The Bank of England has unveiled the four representatives of UK wildlife, which will feature on its next set of banknotes. The Atlantic puffin, the barn owl, the buff-tailed bumblebee and the European hedgehog were selected in a public vote. BBC News.
0: Thank you for all that update. Hello and welcome to Newsday on the BBC World Service with Anne in Nairobi and James in London.
1: In the next half hour, we'll head to Kenya and Ethiopia and we'll meet a young content creator keen to show a different face of Africa. As ever, we welcome your messages. Our text number is +44 77 86 20 50 85.
0: Fighting is continuing in northern Ethiopia, with government forces now in control of Mekele after Tigrayan forces withdrew from the regional capital. There are now reports that troops from neighbouring Eritrea have also deployed around Adigrat, another town in northern Tigray. Addis Ababa blames Eritrea for backing a rebel alliance that includes Tigrayan forces, but Asmara has previously denied those accusations. The reported Eritrean presence is raising fears that the conflict could spread beyond Ethiopia's borders. Here is how one resident of Adigrat, speaking to BBC's Tigrayan service, described what they saw.
3: Today, during the morning hours, around 40 lorries with Eritrean license plates were observed passing through Adigrat. Based on their vehicles, uniforms and dialect, we believe that they were Eritrean soldiers. Some of them were also observed walking on foot towards the south, near St. Mary's Church. In previous days, they had been around Fikye Keshi and had gathered up in the area. However, starting this morning, they began moving southwards towards Adaga Hamus town.
0: Well, rights groups are also warning of possible abuses against civilians. Amnesty International says it has received reports of civilian areas being hit by shelling and airstrikes, of forced recruitments and other possible violations. Haimuna Teshanafi is Ethiopia researcher with Amnesty and joins us live now from Nairobi. Welcome to the programme. Always difficult to establish exactly what is happening in the fog of war. What have you been able to find out with some degree of certainty?
4: Thanks, James, for having me. Well, we have been hearing from civilians from across Tigray and parts of Western Afar and Northern Amhara over the past 2 weeks. Majority of the reports that we're getting from and the civilians on the ground is that they have been caught between this fighting in the region. Some have lost their entire family, some lost one, two people. The destruction has been really a lot and massive for civilians. Lots of physical injuries, lots of losses of, you know, property, over the past 2 weeks in parts of Tigray where we have been able to, connect. As you know, there is a massive, interruption, and disruption of communication. But, even, you know, within that restriction, what we're getting is concerning. And this comes at the backdrop of what has happened or what has been, also happening since 2020, across the country in terms of abuses and violations. So the concern is really increasing by the day, I would say.
0: Is it your sense that civilians in some cases are being targeted directly, or is it more that they are simply caught up in the fighting?
4: I mean, as you know, this requires a lot of evidence to really establish what happened, who did what, under which circumstances. But within these past 2 weeks, since fighting ruptured in parts of Tigray and the other areas I mentioned, the consequence on civilians has been a lot, and you know. Also, forced conscription intensified, not only in Tigray, but also in other parts of the country. Over the past few months, we have been documenting incidents of forced conscription by non-state and state actors. This actually really should tell us the nature of this war, where civilians are not only targeted or attacked, but they are forced to fight against their will. In some instances. Yeah.
0: So Amnesty is calling for the African Union's Peace and Security Council to get involved immediately so that the worst can be avoided. Is action from the African Union complicated by the fact that it's physically based in Ethiopia?
4: I mean, it shouldn't. In fact, that should encourage the AUPC, but also the broader AU in institutions to take action. This is their host country. We have seen incidents in the capital, you know, being reported on the media as well. So this should be an encouraging factor for the AU in institutions, and most particularly the AU Peace and Security Council, to be firm and you know, straightforward, and learn from its previous mistake. During the previous war, it was pretty much, you know, a very silent institution, particularly when it comes to its role and duty to protect, to put in the effort to protect civilians.
0: Thank you very much indeed to Haymanot Eshenafi, Ethiopia researcher with Amnesty International.
1: Kenya is responding to its first ever imported case of Ebola after a Kenyan national who'd been living in the Democratic Republic of Congo traveled through Uganda before arriving in Nairobi. The patient has since died. Health authorities are now tracing and monitoring 55 people who may have been exposed, including 28 contacts and 23 passengers, including 4 crew members. So what is the government doing to contain the situation and prevent further transmission? We're joined now by the Principal Secretary of Health, that's the top civil servant for public health, Mary Muthoni. Welcome to the program. Now, this patient has died. So tell us what's going on with the 55 who are currently being monitored.
5: Good morning, and I'm happy to be here this morning. Yes, we are in the process of contact tracing of the rest of the people who may have come into contact with the deceased. However, we have already given him a decent burial, going by the protocols that have been established. We have made aware the members of public what needs to be done. And we are equally emphasizing and ensuring that the high levels of hygiene and the screening at the airport has also been enhanced equally. Our surveillance teams are on the ground to ensure that we are detecting any other or any other issue that could be on the ground. At the border points, we are in communication with our sister countries, Uganda, and Congo, and yesterday we had a long meeting to deliberate on how to manage these issues by the virtue that this the deceased came all the way from Congo, traveled more than 3,000 kilometers across the three countries and arrived in Kenya at 1:10 p.m. East African time.
2: This is a question that many people are asking. So what happened? Where were the lapses?
5: Really, I wouldn't say there were lapses because this is an individual who has been unwell for the last 1 month.
2: And exactly. And so he had been treated in the Democratic Republic of Congo, but managed to travel across, you know, long distances there into Uganda, boarded a plane in Uganda into Kenya. And that was not detected by the authorities in any of those three countries. Here in Nairobi, you say that you have set up screening at the airport, but that was missed, even though that he had been ill.
5: By the virtue that he was on medication all through, could have suppressed, signs and symptoms by the time he was crossing the border or by the time he got to Jomo Kenyatta International Airport. And by the time that he was coming, he started feeling unwell again and he was rushed to hospital. And
2: so why should people trust the surveillance system that is in place then?
5: The good thing is by the time he went to hospital, we were able to identify immediately and isolate the person. At the end of the day, we did not allow the person to be in the country for so long before we isolated him.
2: So what you're saying is this depended on the family that took him to hospital when he fell ill and disclosed his travel history. It depended on the patient.
5: And also depended on our healthcare workers who were able to identify him in good time and isolate him.
2: What's happening with those healthcare workers now who handled him? And, you know, all these.
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1: We have quarantine.
2: Yes. You're saying that this was missed at the airport because you believe that the patient had taken medication to suppress the symptoms, perhaps the fever, which is mainly what you detect at the airport, right? And it could be a fever indicating any infection. So how can people then be confident that similar cases can be detected at the ports of entry? And what are you saying to travelers then? What are you advising people to do to prevent infection?
1: Really, the preparedness for Ebola in our country has been ongoing since May, and we have not dropped the ball. We have been able to enhance our surveillance, and that is why probably in the last 3 months, even when our neighbors had had cases, we did not record any since May. We have also been able to advance our laboratories so that once we take a sample, it does not have to take a long time. During COVID, we used to take our samples in the laboratory, and it would take maybe 3 to 4 days before we get back the report. Right now, we are able to give results in 2 or 3 hours of taking our samples to the laboratory. Our healthcare workers are well trained. Initially, by May, we had only about 100 to 200 healthcare workers who had fully been trained on how to handle such cases. However, as at now, we have more than 4,000 healthcare workers who have been trained on how to handle Ebola cases in our country. Therefore, this is a continuous process, and we will not stop ensuring that the members of public, we are doing a lot of risk communication to ensure the members of public are aware of what they need to do, keeping high levels
2: and,
1: of hygiene,
2: and can prevent
1: the hotel
2: infection.
1: Areas.
2: Right.
1: Yes. And many things.
2: Sorry to cut you short, but thank you very much. Talking about risk communication and working with members of the public to prevent infection. Many thanks for speaking to us. That was the Principal Secretary for Public Health, Mary Mudhoni.
3: This is Newsday on the BBC World Service, live in Nairobi and London. Here's Roger Fallon with the sports.
4: Yeah, so on Thursday, a hearing to determine whether to uphold the Confederation of African Football's decision to strip Senegal of the Africa Cup of Nations title they won in January and hand it to Morocco will be heard at the Court of Arbitration for Sport in Switzerland. It was a highly contentious decision when the ruling came a couple of months after the match finished. It centred around Senegal walking off the field for around about 15 minutes towards the end of the final in January against Morocco after a penalty was awarded against them. Of course, Morocco missed that penalty and Senegal ended up winning the match 1-0 in extra time. Joining us on the line is Raymond Hack, an arbitrator for the Court of Arbitration for Sport. Morning to you, Raymond. Just explain to us how this hearing is going to work.
5: Okay, so basically what happens is once that decision was made by the CAF appeal body, it goes out to the various parties, which were Morocco and Senegal. Senegal objected to that, and they then had 21 days in which to lodge an appeal with the Court of Arbitration. Obviously, when they lodge their statement of appeal, it must have the name, the reason for the appeal, and where it's going, and when it's going to be what they believe the right decision should have been. And they have to lodge a figure of 1,000 Swiss francs with the appeal. You have a provision which is called a request for stay of the decision. There was no stay of the decision in this regard because there was no urgency in respect of the decision because it had already been made. It didn't affect the two teams that went to the World Cup. CAF then will acknowledge it and they will initiate a case and they will then constitute a panel. Now, the panel will either be three arbitrators or a sole arbitrator who will then take

0: the matter. Within 10 days after the period of the appeal, after the 21 days, an appeal brief has to be filed by the country that is, or the federation that is appealing it. They've got to put the factual backgrounds, the legal arguments, the relief sought, and everything like that. And the respondent, which would then be Morocco, would then have 20 days to answer that appeal. It then goes to back to CAS. CAS then determines whether, firstly, do we have jurisdiction to hear this matter? Was the appeal filed timeously? What do the regulations say? Does CAS have the right to do it? In this case, obviously, they found that they did have the jurisdiction. And they then go on to a system called a CAS management, a case management. So they get all the documents. They ask the countries to provide the evidence, the production of it, and they then have what is called a case management conference, which is a procedural conference which determines who goes first, how many witnesses there are, and it then gets to where we are today, which is the hearing. Mm. So the hearing will then be either in person, hybrid, or video conference. The parties who are appealing will make their opening submissions. They will consider the legal judgments. Witnesses will be heard. And then once the evidentiary proceedings have come to a close, okay, there will be a deliberation by the panel. They will consider the jurisdiction, the admissibility, the facts, the applicable regulations and the law. Does the law apply to CAS? Mm-hmm. And then they will then decide on the CAS award, which will then be made. The time for average time for something like this, it can range anywhere between 6 and 9 months. Once CAS award, make their award, they must notify the parties within 4 months after the notification of the award, and the award is then published. Mm. So that's where we are at the moment. Today you will have the hearing. People will go. They will give evidence. It will then be considered. And you've still got quite a period of time before you're going to know the outcome of this. As I said to you, the arbitrators, whether it's a single or three-man arbitration, will only have to render their decision within 4 months after today.
1: And in terms of this case, if CAS does find in favour of Morocco and CAF, do you think that this could potentially set a precedent where football matches could be overturned in the courts?
0: Obviously, if something like that happens, yes, there potentially could be. But again, you know, the majority of federations have a provision in their constitution that says you cannot go to a court unless you've been through the procedures here. But, you know, I think we have to get back to the principle. The game of football should be won on the field of play, not in the boardroom, not in the courts or anything like that. Again, I come back to the situation. Had Morocco felt aggrieved that Senegal walked off, then they should have complained to the referee or to the match commissioner at the time and said, we're playing this game under protest. There is no record of anyone saying we're playing the game under protest. They came onto the field. They took the penalty that had been awarded to them. The penalty was missed. The game then went into extra time, which was 15 minutes extra time. Mm. So you had the 30 minutes of the extra time and the period that the penalty was awarded, and there was no protest. After the game, there was no protest. The protest came after that through the federation. So again, you know, you've got to look what is right as far as sport is concerned. Should sport be governed in the boardroom or played in the boardroom, or should it be on the field of play? And that is something that CAS will now consider.
1: Raymond, really, really good chatting to you. That's Raymond Hack, an arbitrator for the Court of Arbitration for Sport.
2: Many many things, Isaac. Now, have you ever stumbled across a breathtaking waterfall or a stunning beach or a vibrant city, a cultural festival somewhere in Africa and wondered, why haven't I seen this before? Much of the world's view of Africa has long been shaped by stories of crisis and conflict. Now, a new generation of African content creators is using social media to showcase a different side of Africa, highlighting its landscapes, culture, food, fashion, and everyday experiences to a global audience.
3: Among them is Loretta Biran-Sisse, a rising travel content creator who's been documenting and sharing stories from across the continent since 2022. Focus on Africa's Nkechi Ogbonna spoke to her and began by asking what inspired her to start creating travel content online.
4: I was inspired to start creating content online about Liberia because whenever I searched social media, I would see videos of Liberia, but only videos talking about war, protest, violence, things that didn't represent the country that I know. And I realized that as a Liberian, I could showcase Liberia in a balanced way to correct the narrative that Liberia is not just about war and protest and violence, and to also show the beauty of the country. I ventured beyond Liberia because I also wanted to tell African stories, because I realized that only Africans can be able to tell African stories in the way that it should be told.
5: I know earlier you said when you read up content or you watch content about Liberia and Africa, it was always centered about war, about a certain narrative, right? Conflict and all of that. What did those messages do to you and how did you feel about them and did they change your perspective in any way?
4: They made me angry to a certain point because as a Liberian, I understand that my country has challenges, but there's also beauty. There are also so many good things about Liberia, about Liberians, and I wanted to showcase that. And it also inspired me to showcase my country because I realized that if you want to tell your stories in a way that it should be told, you have to do it yourself. Because if you wait for people to come from outside to tell your stories, they're going to tell your story how they want it to be told. And that's not good.
5: Right. And which countries have you visited on the African continent and what experiences have left the biggest impression on you?
4: I have visited 6 countries. I've been to Sierra Leone, Ivory Coast, South Africa, Ghana, Togo, and Benin. And I would say Benin, honestly. And I want to move to Benin.
5: You know what? I'm actually on your page right now and I'm looking at the videos and, you know, the pictures that you took in Benin and it looks amazing. I'm seeing you at this mighty statue. You also went to Ouidah, you went to Cotonou and the
4: Python Temple.
5: The Python Temple. I'm seeing a python hanging across your neck and I'm screaming and I'm cringing right now. I don't know how you were able to stay still and pose for this photograph, but why do you think Benin stayed with you the most?
4: The culture. It is really, really amazing to see an African country that is promoting their culture the way Benin is promoting their culture, especially the fact that it has to do with a long-standing African tradition. You know, there are a lot of stereotypes when it comes to voodoo. I also did the voodoo market in Togo and there were so many comments, people saying God forbid, people saying amen, people telling me not to visit. And so to see those 2 countries and the way that they have held on to that tradition is so inspiring. And also Cotonou is really clean, the streets are beautiful. Everywhere you turn, there is an ongoing development. And also the food is good, it's also affordable. And you get to explore a lot of tourist sites at no cost. That's hard to see in Africa. It's really, really hard. Wow. I need to go to Benin and learn French. Yeah.
5: Fantastic. You know, I'm Nigerian, even though I am currently in Kenya. And I have explored a few West African countries because I was the West Africa correspondent for the BBC and I traveled quite a lot. But I haven't gone into Benin properly. I haven't really explored Benin. So you are marketing it to me in such a way that I feel like that's where I should be on my next holiday. But like you've mentioned, there are so many incredible places places in Africa that even Africans do not know about. Why do you think these stories don't get enough attention?
4: In order for stories to get attention, they have to be told. In order for Africans to tell African stories, Africans have to be able to travel within Africa. And I can tell you for a fact, traveling within Africa as an African is exhausting. It's also really expensive. If Africans can travel on the continent freely, we'll be able to tell African stories more.
5: And as a woman, I'm still looking at your page right now, and I see that you travel solo most of the time. Does that come with any challenge?
4: So one thing that I really do to try to keep myself safe is I don't post in real time. Another thing is I try to plan as much as I can, book accommodation in places that I save, do a lot of research. And I've been lucky enough to meet really good people along the way in the countries that I visit. So that has been really, really good. And I've been safe throughout my travels.
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1: A Head Full of Ghosts is a unique blend of horror and social commentary. 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Paul reads from the novel and reflects on the inspiration behind it.
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3: Hello, welcome to Newsday on the BBC World Service with James Copnall in London and I'm Zoe in Nairobi.
4: The elderly Spanish woman whose eviction sparked housing protests nationwide has died, with renewed demonstrations then breaking out outside the Spanish Parliament.
3: Neighbouring France is also facing a crisis with students on the streets angered by poor conditions in schools. We look at the financial challenge facing the Paris government.
4: We speak to Alaza Doctor at One Time Ram, one of the territory's main hospitals. Hear his reflections on coping with running a medical facility in a full-scale war zone.
5: I went from being a doctor responsible for patients and manager of hospital and staff to becoming a person no control or freedom.
3: And in business, Achana Shukla will join us from our business desk in Singapore to discuss oil prices impacted by the ongoing standoff in the Strait of Hormuz. But first, this news.
6: BBC News with Govinda Gill. Hundreds of protesters have demonstrated outside Parliament in Madrid after an 87-year-old woman who became a symbol of Spain's housing crisis died. Marie Carmen Abascal had been in hospital since being removed on a stretcher from the apartment where she lived most of her life, unable to pay the huge rent increase demanded by the investment firm that owned it. Guy Hedgeco is in Madrid.
7: Marie Carmen Abascal had actually received an offer from the company that evicted her in the wake of this tremendous backlash against the eviction. It was then forced to renegotiate with her, and the company did in fact offer to let her return to her home, but she hadn't done that yet because she had still been in hospital. So the tenants' union said in its statement that it was a great shame that that offer essentially came too late for her.
6: U.S. prosecutors are expected to bring new charges against the former Venezuelan president Nicolas Maduro and his wife Celia Flores for the alleged torture of American citizens. CNN reports that the accusations are thought to relate to the detention of more than a dozen U.S. nationals, including a group of oil executives. Here's Will Grant.
8: The treatment of two other former prisoners, Matthew Heath and Osman Khan, is also expected to form part of the new charges against Mr. Maduro. Mr. Heath was a former Marine who was detained at a roadblock as he travelled through Venezuela in 2020. Both men say they were subjected to various methods of torture while held in Venezuela, including waterboarding, electrocution, threats of sexual assault, and the use of mind-altering drugs. The former Venezuelan president is currently in prison in New York awaiting his trial on narco-terrorism, cocaine smuggling and weapons charges.
6: A convicted murderer in Texas has been killed by lethal injection, the first since a woman survived a botched attempt last week. Lawyers for Jamal Howard had sought to have her execution postponed, citing the case of Krista Pike, who's in hospital after receiving two doses of what was meant to be a lethal injection in Tennessee. The U.S. Defense Secretary Pete Hegseth has praised the crew of an aircraft carrier whose record deployment during the Iran war led to concerns about conditions on board. The USS Abraham Lincoln spent more than 8 months without a port call, with reports of supply shortages and suicide attempts. On a visit to the ship's flight deck, Mr. Hegseth accused the media of trying to misrepresent the crew.
9: There were a few folks in the media who tried to turn the USS Abraham Lincoln into some sort of a symbol of dysfunction, or a symbol of low morale, or a symbol of a failed mission. And what I look out at right here, and what I talk to your leadership, and I have had a chance to talk to a number of you, I know it's the exact opposite.
6: World News from the BBC. Saudi Arabia says attacks on the country's airports in the last 2 days have killed 3 people and injured 36 others. The Civil Aviation Authority said King Khalid International Airport near Riyadh and the Aba International Airport were the targets. The Iran-backed Houthi movement says it carried out the strikes. Margaret Hamilton, the computer scientist who helped Apollo astronauts land on the moon, has died at the age of 90. She's often credited with coining the term software engineering. Helen Briggs looks back at her life.
10: Born in Indiana in 1936, she studied mathematics and joined the MIT Instrumentation Lab while raising a young daughter. She became the first software developer hired for the Apollo project and one of the few women at the heart of the endeavor to send man to the moon. She went on to influence later space programs, start her own companies, and publish more than 130 papers on computer science. Her advice to young coders was simple: do not let fear get in the way and never be afraid to ask questions.
6: A new report from the World Wildlife Fund has said the recovery of several species shows conservation efforts can work, but success is fragile. The charity highlights a resurgence in Atlantic and Pacific bluefin tuna and the 70% increase in wild tigers over the last 15 years. The United States has designated a prominent Chinese businessman in Fiji for alleged corruption on behalf of China-based actors, barring him and his immediate family from entering the U.S. The State Department accuses Zhao Fugang, the director of an overseas Chinese service center in Suva, of bribing Fijian citizens to advance Chinese government, business and criminal interests. BBC News.
3: Thank you for those news updates. Hello and welcome to Newsday on the BBC World Service. We're live in London with James Copnall and here in Nairobi with me and Soy.
4: Coming up on the programme, we're going to talk about protests over housing in Spain, protests by students in France. And we'll get an update on the situation in Gaza, nearly a year since the ceasefire deal was agreed.
3: As ever, we welcome your messages on anything that you hear on the programme. Our text number is +447 786 2050 85.
4: We start in Spain, where 87-year-old Mari Carmen Abascal, who was forcibly removed from her apartment of more than 70 years in late September due to spiralling rent, has died in hospital. Her story sparked nationwide mass protests over Spain's ongoing housing crisis and a political row that has now ended with early elections being called after proposed housing measures were voted down in Parliament. In the centre of Madrid, thousands have been camping out since Mari Carmen's eviction last month to demand more affordable housing. On hearing her passing, crowds marched from a central square towards Parliament, chanting, "This is not death, it's a murder."
3: Well, we'll now speak to a long-term serving Spanish MEP, Ana Miranda. She's a Galician politician with the Galician Nationalist Bloc, the BNG, and has spoken regularly about Spain's housing crisis. And this week, she's been speaking on behalf of her party about their proposals for tackling the Spanish housing crisis. Welcome to the programme. Now, with this passing of Mari Carmen Abascal, will this be a turning point in that ongoing debate in your country about housing?
11: Yes, good morning. Yes, Mari Carmen is really a symbol of the housing crisis and the situation of the no affordable housing in Spain. Her eviction was evicted by an investment company and was seen by the public opinion in Spain this night as a murder, not as a simple path of her life, because after the eviction in September, the massive protests, the camps, and also the protests in the streets, and the regulation in the parliaments, and the dissolution of the chamber was also the consequence of the massive protest. She died.
3: And do you think
11: she was murdered?
3: Please go ahead.
11: Yes, she was. The public opinion says that she was murdered by the speculation.
12: Right. And you have talked about, the changes to, the impact that it is having on politics. The Prime Minister, Pedro Sanchez, has called a snap election. Do you think this takes Spain closer to a resolution on this issue?
11: Yes, the anger in the streets, the thousands of protests in all Spain over the housing crisis is a result of a problem, a frustration in the people, in the young people, in the old people, in the families, because of to stop this lower rent, to stop the evictions, to have an affordable housing. This is a big debate that came for a long time. But the problem with the eviction of Mari Carmen was also a symbol to go to the streets, to go to the protest, and also to influence in the government, because after 8 years, also the progressive government was really quiet in housing. And now we have this debate in Europe, and the Prime Minister Pedro Sanchez decided the dissolution of the parliament and the appeal for the elections, and the election campaign will be deeply shaped by the housing crisis. That it's clear after this protest and after this symbolic situation of Mari Carmen and all the Mari Carmens that we have in Spain. And the approved steps that approved 2 days ago the Prime Minister, it's necessary to remember that the right and extreme right parties, opposition, they vote against, and they vote against the possibility to have evictions, to have affordable housing for people. So they are two ways to see, but also the Spanish government was not really active on housing. Now they want to be, and this is a question for the campaign that is clear. Mari Carmen was evicted by an investment company, business wing, the social right, and the right to be in a house and to die also in a house.
12: That has been your argument. You have said that housing is a right. It is not a business. So how is that achieved, briefly?
11: Housing is a right recognized by the United Nations. Housing is also a right recognized by the Spanish Constitution. And now we are debating, voting in the European Parliament also to have the housing as a right. But in Spain, in the last 10 years, was really a business, and the investment companies take place in all the Spanish cities, and
12: right,
11: like a business, you know. So we need a plan, we need public housing for people, and invest in the public houses and the access.
12: Mm-hmm. So public housing, in your view, is the solution to this. Many thanks for speaking to us. That is a Spanish MEP, Ana Miranda.
4: You're listening to Newsday on the BBC World Service live in Nairobi and in London. Now, 3 years after the October the 7th Hamas attacks on Israel, which saw immediate and sustained retaliation by Israelis on Gaza, the human cost of the conflict continues to be felt, including in the Palestinian territory. Dr. Ahmed Mahanna is an emergency care doctor and a former director of Al-Auda Hospital, where he treated severely wounded patients throughout the war. He ended up being detained by Israeli forces in December 2023, spending just under 2 years in prison. Well, today, Gaza's healthcare system remains under severe strain with critical shortages of medicines and medical supplies. I spoke earlier to Dr. Mahanna, and he told me more about his experiences following the outbreak of the war.
13: Actually, my life changed dramatically after 7th of October, like each one in Gaza. Before the war, I lived with my family. I have 3 kids, wife, and I was really satisfied with my life. I worked director of Al Awda Hospital in Northern Area, and I'm fully satisfied with my life, and I have good friends, good relations, and quiet life. After 7th of October, everything is changed. And during first 72 days, I remained inside the hospital with my teams. We never really left the hospital for even one moment. I suggest what will be happened, the huge casualties, and I canceled all the operations and all the scheduled operations, and I evacuated the hospital. I raised up the emergency plan, and we start receiving the casualties. Most of them civilians and children, women, elderly. We were treating patients while the hospital itself was being attacked and damaged. We saw our colleagues injured and killed, but we continue our mission, humanitarian mission, to help our people, our patients.
4: You were detained for almost 2 years in the end. How did that experience change you?
13: For me, the most difficult part was that I was both doctor and manager in the hospital. Sometimes cleaner, sometimes nurse, you know. But because the team was afraid and shocked from what's happening around. And I empower my team to stay with every team, every command alone. And I had to think about treating patients, protecting my staff, keeping the hospital functioning. And at the same time, I was personally living through the same danger. After those first 72 days, I was detained with three of my colleagues. I spent around 22 months in the Israeli detention. For me, detention was a completely different experience. I went from being a doctor responsible for patients and manager of hospital and staff to become a person no control or freedom. Even during detention, my thoughts were always with my family, with my colleagues and my patients.
4: It can't have been easy for your family in particular.
13: Yeah, I didn't hear any news about my family for a long time, for 7 months. And first time, the lawyer visited me at the prisons for 5 minutes just. And he told me that all of them, they are safe and they are shifted to the south. And they take an apartment with my brother and they are safe. So it's the greatest and the best news what I get for all my life. And I hurried to see my family after my release. After almost 2 years, being able to sit with them and speak with them normally was something I had missed deeply. But also I knew that I could not simply walk away from my work. I came back to Gaza, returned to my colleagues, and went back to the hospital immediately, where my colleagues and my friends, they met me around the hospital and we went together to the hospital. And I told that I returned back to the hospital, to the humanitarian my work, to help my people, to help my patients. Unfortunately, when I came back to work, I found that the situation had not improved for the health system. In some ways, the challenge has become even more difficult.
4: And now, if we come forward to today, what does healthcare look like in Gaza right now?
13: You know, the healthcare system in general destructed completely. And the hospital, even 38 hospitals functioning was before the war. But now, actually, 16 hospitals partially and completely functioning in all Gaza Strip. The number of beds was before the war in totally in Gaza, 4,322 beds. The number decreased 1,800 beds. And it's affect the quality of care. Actually, we lost also a lot of specialists. 1,000 700 specialists and doctor and medical care workers either left Gaza or died or injured. So it affects also the quality of services.
4: Dr. Ahmed Mahana there talking to me from central Gaza. Now, I'm not quite sure how we picked our sports presenter, but perhaps it was his ability to sprint. You ran into the studio, Isaac Fannin.
14: Always running into the studio, just to give you the sports news, you know.
4: That we deserve.
14: It's the sports news you deserve, indeed, yes. Because a little bit later on, the Court of Arbitration for Sport will hear arguments from Senegal as they look to overturn the stripping of the Africa Cup of Nations title they won in January. Former Tottenham defender Ramon Vega says he intends to stand as a candidate in next year's FIFA presidential elections. He's the first person to confirm that they want to challenge Gianni Infantino, who's defied calls to step down after his failed plan to sell off stakes in the World Cup to private investors. A bit later on in the show, we're going to hear from the president of the World Anti-Doping Agency, who's called on Kenya to immediately adopt a zero tolerance policy on doping, insisting on the need to strengthen the country's anti-doping framework and safeguard the integrity of athletics. Hopefully a little bit later on, I will not be running into the studio. A nice cheeky stroll.
4: Really? Not pole vault or long jump?
14: No. I'm gonna refrain from following my Kenyan runners and just walk into the studio like a normal person.
4: Well, listen, walking's an Olympic event, so you're forgiven.
14: Yeah, maybe. Maybe I might get a little strut on.
4: Isaac Fannin,
12: I'll try a walking race, yeah, living exactly. The story.
14: Exactly.
12: Thank you very much, Isaac. Now let's cross over to Singapore business desk there. Chana Shukla is standing by to talk about oil prices that have been volatile over the past few days. Chana, there are also reports of attacks on tankers on the Strait of Hormuz.
15: Yes, absolutely. And that's keeping the oil prices quite high. And, you know, there was a reprise. We've been in this situation earlier. There was a reprise for a few days in between. But then in the last week or so, there have been increased pace of attacks on tankers through the Strait of Hormuz. You know, there is data from UK Maritime Trade Operations that reports about 9 attacks in the past, in the last week. And then the Joint Maritime Information Center says nearly 20 commercial ships have come under attack over the past month. And that you know, definitely is increasing now the risk premium. Ships are again halting their movement through that, through the Strait of Hormuz. So now the, you know, the shipping data that comes out from the agency called Kepler, it shows that the number of ships passing through the Strait have again come down to under 10 on a daily basis. Compare that to 125 before the war, or even, you know, 40 to 50 in the month of July and August, we are down again to 10, which certainly shows, you know, the uncertainty that oil exports from the region, you know, are facing at this point in time. There isn't any certainty of when this war will end, and that's keeping oil prices also quite high, above $100 a barrel when we look at the Brent benchmark crude.
12: So what does that mean for oil supply? The forecast looks gloomy.
15: It does. You know, just a few days ago, everybody was talking about, you know, there was a Kepler data that said that, you know, we could have touched the pre-war levels in terms of oil supplies through the Middle East, because there are a lot of alternate channels that, you know, oil producers are now using to supply oil. But even the movement through the Strait of Hormuz has gone up. But we are back to looking at a gloomy picture, yes. And in fact, the energy agency is talking about Brent prices, the crude prices, being above $105 a barrel because there will be a definite supply constraint. We know that the big oil producers have said that they will keep their, you know, production steady, similar to October. So in November, we are not looking at additional supplies from them. And also with you know, supplies coming down under attack in the Strait, there is certainly a question mark on that part.
12: Chana, many thanks.
4: We started this half hour talking about protests in Spain over housing. And we have been talking throughout the week on Newsday about protests by students and their supporters in France about the poor state of the education system, whether that's missing teachers or fading old buildings that simply aren't fit for purpose anymore. And France is facing something of an economic dilemma. Those students and teachers want greater investment in public services. Workers want protection from spending cuts. But at the same time, the French government faces mounting pressure to bring down its deficit, enormous public debt. Lots of challenges. So let's speak to Dr. Eric Monnet, professor at the Paris School of Economics. Welcome to the programme. Students then want huge amount of money spent to really improve the education system, the physical buildings, the teachers who are present and so on. Does the French government have that sort of money?
16: I mean, it's very difficult. It's a very difficult balancing act for the government right now because France has been running a fiscal deficit higher than 5%, and it's expected to be 5.4 this year. And since COVID, the country has never brought its deficit back within the Maastricht limit of 3%. And now we know that the global interest rates have been increasing. And among major economies, I mean, since July, France has seen the largest increase in government bond yield. So the cost of the debt is higher and higher. The country now borrows at 4.9%. So almost 5%, which is still below the US and the UK borrowing cost, but is the highest in Europe. So now the government is really facing a dilemma, as you have said. And the problem is that the recent center-right government under Macron presidencies have always failed to bring the deficit under control in the last years and to boost confidence and stimulus growth. So now with this mounting pressure in the schools, I mean, indeed, the government is facing a very strong dilemma.
4: Yeah. What way do you think it is likely to go?
16: So I think the way that there's, on one hand, it's very difficult. On the other hand, there is a growing consensus in France that indeed there's need for much more expenditures in education. I mean, the countries have seen expenditures in education and educational performances really decreasing in the recent years. And so in one way, you can say that the government maybe can use this protest to build more legitimacy to choices which are going to be tough choices, but to spend more in education, and then means to get an increase in taxes or spending cuts in other domains.
4: Yeah, it's all about choices, politics, I guess. And I suppose that brings us on to the issue of who is in power, because we've had various governments fail over the last couple of years in France. We have elections, I guess, on the horizon. Do the different political groupings in France offer radically different economic solutions?
16: Currently, the French society and French political scene is very polarized with a very different solution in terms especially of, you know, where to cut spending, what types of taxes should be increased. I mean, of course, in the speeches and in these discourses, I mean, it comes by this idea of whether the wealthiest should be taxed more, or also what kind of cuts should be done. I mean, especially, I mean, the far right now wants to get all the spending gets on the immigration, but it's clearly not certain at all. I mean, it's even very skeptical that it can bring some margin of maneuvers. So, but I think right now what is happening with this protest is that it seems that there is more and more this idea that there is a kind of fight with generations. And this idea that there will be some need to transfer more wealth from older people to younger generation, I think is going to be central to the coming political debate. And for many political parties, it was not so much anticipated in the previous months, but I think that's going to shape the debate in the coming months for sure.
4: Yeah, I'm interested to hear about commonalities. That sort of generational debate is one being held in several European countries, I guess. I started this interview talking about Spain wanting more money to provide better housing, but not really finding it. We've had a message in from a listener in Freetown, Mohamed Bawo, who says, housing crisis is a big problem, not just in Spain, but in Sierra Leone. Every day I see people crying because they can't afford to pay house rent. It seems like in many places around the world, this is the pressing question.
16: No, especially and now, I mean, the problem is not only that, you know, for the higher interest rate is not only a strong weight on the public deficits, but it's going to be also a problem for the borrowing cost of households if they want to borrow. And the households that want to borrow to buy houses are the younger generations, not the students, of course, but the young workers. And so you see that again, I mean, the ones that are particularly affected by the situations are mostly the young rather than the oldest generation. So that's I think what the debate is really reframed in this ways of difficulties between tensions between generations.
4: Yeah, big issues, not just in France, as we heard. Eric Monnet, though, thanks so much, from the Paris School of Economics. This is Newsday.
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0: Hello, welcome to Newsday on the BBC World Service with James Copnoly in London and Anne Soy in Nairobi.
1: We're going to discuss Ebola in Kenya, tensions between Ethiopia and Eritrea over the war in Tigray, and we have an interview with Angola's main opposition leader too.
0: There are more calls for transparency from Russia following the death of a worker from a research facility from the plague. First, this news.
2: BBC News with Govinda Gill. There have been angry protests in Madrid after the death of an 87-year-old woman who became a symbol of Spain's housing crisis. Marie Carmen Abascal had been in hospital since being evicted from the rented flat where she'd lived most of her life. US prosecutors are expected to bring new charges against Venezuela's former president Nicolas Maduro and his wife Celia Flores for the alleged torture of American citizens. The accusations reportedly relate to the detention of more than a dozen US nationals when Mr. Maduro was in office. A prisoner in Texas has been killed by lethal injection. It's the first execution in the United States since a woman survived a botched attempt in Tennessee last week. Britain's Prime Minister Andy Burnham will travel to Berlin today for talks on security with the German Chancellor Friedrich Merz. They're expected to focus on Russian cyber attacks and sabotage. Myanmar's military leader says that Burmese migrants held in Malaysian detention centres will be returned home as soon as possible. Min Aung Hlaing was speaking on a visit to Malaysia that's been criticised for giving recognition to his government. A BBC Sport investigations found that official football shirts are being made by workers in Cambodia who are paid less than $1.30 an hour. They include replica jerseys for clubs such as Liverpool and Real Madrid. The trailblazing American computer scientist Margaret Hamilton has died aged 90. She led the team developing software for NASA's Apollo 11 project. The Bank of England announced the four representatives of UK wildlife, which will feature on its new banknotes. The Atlantic puffin, the barn owl, the buff-tailed bumblebee and the European hedgehog were selected in a public vote. BBC News.
0: Many thanks for all those updates. Hello and welcome to Newsday on the BBC World Service. We're coming to you live from Nairobi with me, Anne Soy, and from London with James Copnoll.
1: Over this next half hour, we're going to hear about the security situation in northern Ethiopia and examine some of its regional implications. And we have an interview with the main Angolan opposition leader, Adalberto Costa Jr.
0: And we'll get updates about Ebola in Kenya and reports of the plague in Russia.
1: How concerned are you, wherever you are, about such deadly diseases and how countries are handling them in a world where outbreaks can spread across borders fast? You can send us a text or WhatsApp message on that or anything you hear on Newsday on our usual number, +44 77 86 20 50 85.
0: Well, the World Health Organization says it is concerned about the spread of Ebola beyond the Democratic Republic of Congo. The northeast of the country is the epicenter of this outbreak. And this warning comes after Kenya reported its first confirmed case imported from the DRC, and the infections were reported, there were infections reported near the border between South Sudan and the DRC as well. The World Health Organization Director General Tedros Adhanom Ghebreyesus has also urged countries not to restrict travel or trade with Kenya and other affected countries. The WHO says that it is supporting Kenya, Uganda, the Democratic Republic of Congo, where cases have been reported, with contact tracing to identify anyone who may have come into contact with the confirmed cases of the man who died from the disease. Joining us now is Dr. Neema Kimambo, WHO representative to Kenya. Welcome to the program. So this imported case in Kenya, who has since died, traveled long distances. We heard early in the program from the Principal Secretary of Kenya how he traveled 3,000 kilometers in the DRC and into Uganda before coming to Kenya. Just tell us what you know about what you have found out so far about his journey and whether there's any contact tracing that is happening across all that chain.
3: Yeah, thank you very much. This first imported case in Kenya started the journey in DRC. This is a Kenyan citizen who had been living in DRC for about 7 years. And she was unwell for about a month. That is from the narration that we got, particularly from the relatives. And he sought care in several places in DRC. So he traveled some areas by road to from Batu to Bono, and then flew to Kisangani, and from Kisangani went to Beni, and then later crossed over into the Ugandan through the Ugandan border with DRC by road. And then this patient went to Kampala and later to flew on the 3rd from Entebbe to Nairobi. So there has been a lot of collaboration between the three countries, both through WHO, but also with the ministries of health speaking to one another. And they have been able to identify more information about the patient, about which border crossing, about the temperature the patient had when he was crossing the border between DRC and Uganda, and also as they crossed over into Kenya.
0: Those are long distances. And, you know, the DRC alone is such a vast country, traveled across several provinces. This is a country roughly the size of Western Europe. Is it possible at this point to trace every person that he came into contact with?
3: That is what, that's the aim. I cannot say that 100% we would be able to trace every person, but I think a lot of effort has been done, and already we are seeing it bearing fruit. We've been able to identify the truck and the truck driver who crossed with him over into Uganda. They've been able to identify the vehicle that took him to the airport. There's still effort to try to find exactly where this person stayed in Kampala. They've been able to identify some people in DRC who were in contact with this person. I think that one of the challenges is that after arrival in Kenya, when the patient was admitted at hospital, the patient actually walked into the hospital. But after
0: he was not critically ill when he came into Kenya.
3: So even
0: and why is
3: from
0: the
3: narration,
0: yes,
3: I wanted to say from the narration from the airline, they noted nothing abnormal. He just looked like a normal passenger. When he passed through the port health at the Jomo Kenyatta International Airport, his temperature was normal. But he knew that he was unwell, though he did not declare, and had a relative who picked him up and immediately took him to the hospital. So he actually deteriorated while in hospital. So the challenge was now trying to get the history from relatives, because at a time when he was later now unconscious.
0: And these relatives and the healthcare workers who dealt with him or who handled him are all now under monitoring. Many thanks for speaking to us, Dr. Neema Kimambo, WHO representative to Kenya.
1: Now, fighting is continuing in northern Ethiopia, with government forces now in control of Mekele, the capital of the region of Tigray, after Tigrayan forces withdrew. There are reports that troops from neighbouring Eritrea have also deployed around Adigrat, that's a town in northern Tigray. Addis Ababa blames Eritrea for backing a rebel alliance, including those Tigrayan forces, but Asmara has previously denied these accusations. Instead, Eritrea says it was its southern neighbour that had been beating war drums for months. Well, if Eritrean troops are involved in this conflict in Ethiopia, there are obvious fears that the conflict could spread beyond Ethiopia's borders. Let's speak now to Jalale Getachew Biru, who's a Horn of Africa regional expert at the Armed Conflict Location and Event Data, ACLED, an organisation that monitors conflicts around the world. Welcome to the programme. What sort of evidence is there that Eritrean troops are indeed inside Tigray, inside Ethiopia?
4: There are a lot of evidence, including the local residents seeing the Eritrean forces crossing the border at the Lambesa and moving towards Adigrat and Edgahamus route to the direction of Megali. So there are ample evidence now that they are within the Ethiopian territory.
1: Yeah, just looking at a map, and if you go due south from the Eritrean capital, Asmara, you cross the border and you get to Adigrat and then keep going and you get to Mekele. So is it your sense that they are heading then towards Mekele?
4: Our information is that they were heading to Edgahamus and to the central Tigray zone, because at this moment our data, ACLED data, shows that most of the Tigray defense forces, which are led by the Tigray People's Liberation Front, are concentrated in central Tigray zone after they were kicked out of Mekele over the weekend.
1: And what would be the incentive for Eritrea to intervene in this conflict?
4: So for the Eritreans, they are suspected to backing the newly formed Alliances for Survival to weaken the Ethiopian government, possibly for two reasons. The first reason is that Eritrea was dissatisfied with the Pretoria Peace Agreement, which was signed between TPLF and the Ethiopian federal government, which ended the 2020 to 2022 war. And because Eritrea wanted to eliminate TPLF, they didn't want the peace agreement to be signed. The second reason is that Eritrea opposes Ethiopia's quest to access the Red Sea through the port of Aceh, and seeks to create a buffer zone between Ethiopia and Eritrea by making Tigray hostile to the Ethiopian security forces. So Eritrean forces entering the war in Tigray is to halt the Ethiopian government and allied forces from reaching the border and potentially fighting within Eritrea's territory.
1: So how significant a development is this, do you think, when you consider the dynamics within Ethiopia, but also regional ones as well?
4: So at this moment, the conflict is still going on within Tigray region. It didn't cross the border yet. But if the conflict starts in Eritrea, it might also attract other actors, because over the weekend, Eritrea, Egypt, Sudan, and Somalia had a meeting and released a statement, which also kind of indicated their interest to support each other. So it might also drag other countries to the region.

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1: The majority of the impact of the conflict at this moment, which escalated 23rd of September, it's only a few weeks, but civilians have been affected a lot.
2: Jalelia Getachuburu, thank you so much. Horn of Africa expert at Armed Conflict Location Event Data, ACLED.
3: It's coming up to quarter to the hour now. Time now for some sports news. Isaac Fennin.
4: Yeah, the president of the World Anti-Doping Agency, Vitold Banker, has called on Kenya to immediately adopt a zero-tolerance policy on doping, insisting on the need to strengthen the country's anti-doping framework and safeguard the integrity of athletics. Speaking after a three-day visit to Kenya, Banker told the BBC in an exclusive interview that the country must build a credible, robust and independent anti-doping system that can be effectively monitored by WADA and operate free from external interference. His remarks come amid criticism after Kenya was awarded hosting rights for the 2029 World Athletics Championships despite its anti-doping history. The event will be staged in Africa for the first time, marking a historic milestone. He spoke to the BBC's Peter Mwangangi in Nairobi.
5: Zero tolerance for doping policy has to be established immediately. Kenya calls itself probably home of champions, but every home has to have a good host and has to be clean, to be credible. That's why we absolutely need to instill the culture of clean sport. So I'm leaving Kenya with this prediction that the Coalition for Clean Sport is established, and then of course WADA will monitor the situation. We will observe the dynamic, because actions speaks louder than words.
6: Speaking of which, over the past year, Kenya has made changes to its anti-doping system following concerns about compliance. Where does Kenya still fall apart or short?
5: Well, progress definitely has been made. Kenya is not on the watch list. Kenya avoided non-compliance procedures, so a lot of procedures and standards were implemented and changed to be in line with the World Anti-Doping Code. But of course, there is a room for improvement. We need to have a better results management processes, more sophisticated, more in line with the code. We need to have a stronger testing program.
6: We are still seeing Kenyan athletes being banned or provisionally suspended, including Kibiwot Kandie's 7-year ban and a number of fresh cases this year. Does that tell you that Kenya's system is getting better at catching doping, or the underlying problem still remains?
5: So from WADA's perspective, what we want to see in Kenya is to have a credible, strong system, and we are able to monitor it. Nowadays, it's so sophisticated. The criminal groups, criminal networks are involved in production of illegal steroids, performance-enhancing drugs. The athletes are the weakest points in the ecosystem, but those who are giving the substances to the athletes, coaches, medical doctors, managers.
6: Nairobi will host the World Athletics Championships in 2029. What specifically must Kenya demonstrate between now and then to be confident that it has a credible world-class anti-doping system that every athlete who comes here will compete in a fair level ground?
5: We want to see the system working independently and effectively in many areas, in the area of education, testing, results management, and intelligence and in investigations. As I said, from my perspective, I would be very concerned if I see out of the sudden number of positive tests going down as a statistics. So that's not what we expect.
6: Africa currently has no WADA accredited lab. What is WADA doing to improve laboratory capacity in Africa?
5: System is very sophisticated. One small mistake in laboratory can destroy the life and career of the athletes. That's why requirements are very high, procedures are very sophisticated, and standards are very high. Of course, we regret that currently there is no lab with a with a with a

0: accreditation. Most importantly, currently we have to focus on strong anti-doping agency of Kenya doing good job and well-resourced, stable and effective.
1: That is the president of the World Anti-Doping Agency, Vital Banker, speaking to the BBC's Peter Mwangangi.
2: Hi, Stefano, thank you very much indeed. Now, in Angola, the MPLA has been the governing party since the country's independence in 1975. Through civil war and economic crises, oil booms and popular protests. Could, though, that be about to change? The MPLA's great rival in war and then peace, UNITA, made huge gains in the last elections in 2022, securing 43% of the vote. Its candidate then, Adalberto Costa Jr., will run for UNITA again in the next polls next year, with ambitions to finally make it into power. So when he came into our London studio recently, I started by asking him on what grounds he would fight next year's elections.
3: Social stability we have not. We have a lot of people unemployed. Big poverty, extremely poverty. We are not talking just poverty usual, but extremely is increasing all days. A lot of companies closed. Angolans are leaving the country. This never happened.
2: The raw economic numbers look relatively good. 5% growth in 2024, about 3%, I think, last year. The numbers seem good on paper.
3: Who are giving the numbers? This is one
2: African
3: of the biggest
2: bank, international financial institutions.
3: Wow! But I know they used to receive, particularly the numbers from the Institute for Statistics from Angola. And I think you know that the directors of that institute are changed so many times when the government refused the numbers that they put out. And this is a big worries that we have. Angola is very, very rich in resources. And the war stopped long ago. About 30 years is enough for build new capacities. And we were not able to do that. And I return to the another reality. Why Angolans are leaving the country if we have these numbers that you talk about? If we have stability economically, opportunities, why the people are leaving the country, particularly the youth? Because the reality is completely different. And we can talk about political guarantees. The Constitution says freedom, the right for protest when you are not we disagreed, but you are not able to do that. If you go to the streets doing that, you go to jail. Clearly, you are talking with the leader of opposition, and in 5-6 years, I will never interview like today in Angolan's newspaper or television. 6 years out of all public televisions and radios and newspapers. What means this?
2: But, I mean, given that situation, the lack of access to state media...
3: It's terrible, huh?
2: The lack of political freedom...
3: Big consequences, huh?
2: How can you expect to win elections?
3: Using the social media strongly, trying to call for the rights. I'm someone that I believe that we can change. And I think the Angolan government could do another approach, different for better reality, for better approach. Or we will not be able to create a developed or to realize a developed country. I think it's completely impossible without freedom guarantees. The last campaign, we hadn't debates. The MPLA refused to participate. We have no just one debate. Imagine a campaign without debates. Is this possible?
2: On the economic issue, because you said that was one of the key priorities, something you needed to change, stop Angolans feeling the need to leave the country, what would you do differently then? How could you improve an economy which is facing oil price shocks, which is facing unrest in Iran, for example, in the Middle East, global impacts, climate change, El Nino, many things we can get onto? How could you do things differently?
3: Big issues, all of them. Huh?
2: Yeah.
3: I think... We must be concrete, pragmatically. We must be, if democracy is not perfect, we haven't another way to be together in different kind of people thinking differently. And unfortunately, Angola is not a democracy. Unfortunately, we were able to stop the war. But we, till now, we realized 50 years later independence, and we can't speak that the responsible was the war. Was the war, but war finished already 24 years ago. And we, with the resource that we have, from oil, gas, and other diamonds and other capacities, we must be capable to have today a little different country, different levels of development that we haven't, this reality. We are in worse conditions today. And I'm working strongly for to be able to have elections in Angola with stability for a better Angola and also for a better Africa.
2: Adalberto Costa Jr. there, UNITA politician, leading opposition politician from Angola.
4: The World Health Organization is seeking more information from Russia amid reports of a second laboratory worker with an explained pneumonia after a 28-year-old employee at a Siberian Plague Research Institute died last week. Russian authorities have played down fears of a plague outbreak, insisting that thousands of tests have found no dangerous pathogens and there is no epidemic risk. The Kremlin has dismissed much of the coverage as false. So what are Russians actually being told, and how seriously is Moscow treating the international concern? Let's now speak to the BBC Monitoring's Anastasia Bazenkova. Welcome to the program. When we spoke earlier this week, there are very few reports from official sources there in Russia. Has anything changed?
5: Good morning. Actually, the pattern stays the same. The Russian authorities continue to say that the woman in the Siberian city of Irkutsk died from pneumonia of unknown origins, and the tests have not found dangerous pathogens. And there is also very limited coverage on TV. The word on state TV, the word plague is not mentioned at all. And initially, there were some reports by state-controlled REN-TV channel, for example, when they linked the death to plague, but they were later removed. And there is also a big contrast with what Russians hear on TV and what is happening on social media, because while there are no reports on that on state TV programs, the picture online is very different. There are lots of discussions on plague, and there are also reports by independent media talking about the possible problem, and mentions of plague on Russian popular platform Telegram reaches thousands and thousands.
4: Is it unusual for Kremlin to do this, and as well as the state-linked media, you know, going as far as deleting posts on social media, on Telegram, that they had posted talking about the plague?
5: It wasn't the Kremlin that deleted the posts. It was some regional officials who initially linked the death of the woman with plague. So they later either corrected their posts or deleted the mention of plague, referring to it as some very dangerous disease or again pneumonia of unknown origin. In terms of the Kremlin, it's mostly playing down the situation and calling to believe the official sources, and so not denying but also not confirming, and basically redirecting the question to health authorities, and health authorities said that there is nothing to worry about, and again not confirming this first case or any other cases after this one.
4: And how's the public reacting briefly?
5: I wouldn't call it mass panic, but there are definitely signs of concern. independent media report that people are rushing to buy antibiotics and protective masks. There has also been a sharp increase in online searches for plague and protective equipment. And of course, this is all caused by these contradictory reports by local officials and lack of information in state media.
4: All right. Many thanks for that, Anastasia Bezenkova from BBC Monitoring. You're with Newsday from the BBC World Service with me, Ansoi Nairobi. James Copnall is in London. There's still much more to come here on the program, so stay with us if you can.
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2: Hello and welcome to Newsday on the BBC World Service with Anne Soy in Nairobi and James Copnall in London.
4: There's been renewed anger amongst housing protesters in Spain as the elderly woman whose eviction sparked demonstrations has died. Hundreds of people marched on the country's parliament in reaction to her death.
2: France appears to be in crisis. Anger at the underfunding of schools has sent hundreds of thousands of students onto the streets. For many, this is a reflection of a growing inequality in the country. We'll examine the state of the nation with a leading intellectual.
4: What sport performs best when it comes to sexual equality? We hear about drag racing, a motorsport where women are performing at the top level.
2: In business, we're going to look at the record-breaking performance of electronics giant Samsung. 800% leap in profits for the last 3 months. That's coming up after the latest world news.
10: BBC News with Danielle Jaworwiecka. Hundreds of protesters have demonstrated outside Parliament in Madrid after an 87-year-old woman who became a symbol of Spain's housing crisis died. Crowds marched from a central square towards Parliament, chanting, "This is not a death, it's a murder." Marie Carmen Abascal had been in hospital since being removed on a stretcher from the apartment where she'd lived most of her life, unable to pay the huge rent increase demanded by the investment firm that owned it. The BBC's Alba Morgada is there.
11: Her lawyers had said all the circumstances around the attempted evictions that were several over the last few years had really caused her a lot of stress and a lot of exhaustion. Regarding the circumstances of her death are not yet known, but we know that she died in a hospital in Madrid and has caused an absolute outcry in the city and across the country.
10: U.S. prosecutors are expected to bring new charges against the former Venezuelan President Nicolas Maduro and his wife Celia Flores for the alleged torture of American citizens. Mr. Maduro and Ms. Flores are awaiting trial on narco-terrorism charges in New York. Our Latin America correspondent Will Grant has more details on these latest accusations.
12: They relate, as we understand, to the detention of around a dozen American citizens in Venezuelan jails. They include a group of oil executives from Citgo. They were known as the Citgo Six. From 2017, part of the Maduro government held that group for 5 years. Their lawyers say they were subjected to torture during that time, and they were eventually released under a Biden administration prisoner swap.
10: A convicted murderer in Texas has been killed by lethal injection, the first execution in the United States since a woman survived a botched attempt last week. Lawyers for Jamal Howard had sought to have his execution postponed, citing the case of Krista Pike, who's in hospital after receiving two doses of what was meant to be a lethal injection in Tennessee. She's said to have awoken angry and confused. A BBC Sport investigation has found that official football shirts are being made by workers in Cambodia who are paid less than $1.30 an hour. Authentic replica jerseys for top football clubs, including Arsenal, Liverpool and Real Madrid, were traced to two factories in the Cambodian capital, Phnom Penh. Here's our sports editor, Dan Rowan.
13: Workers there told us they receive basic pay close to the local minimum wage, claims backed up by pay slips we obtained. Adidas does not own the factories, but both are primary suppliers to the sportswear manufacturer. It told us it's taken a variety of measures to ensure fair and safe working conditions, adding that workers are usually paid considerably more than the minimum wage.
10: Dan Rowan reporting. BBC World News. Britain's Prime Minister Andy Burnham will travel to Berlin today for talks on security with the German Chancellor Friedrich Merz. In the pair's first face-to-face meeting, they're expected to agree a deal for closer cooperation, particularly on combating Russian cyber attacks and sabotage. Myanmar's leader Min Aung Hlaing has said that migrants from the war-torn country held in Malaysian detention centres will be returned home as soon as possible. He was speaking at a joint news conference with the Malaysian Prime Minister Anwar Ibrahim after travelling to Malaysia to address the repatriation of thousands of refugees. The visit came as a surprise as Mr. Ibrahim had been widely critical of the government in Myanmar, which seized power in a coup 5 years ago. Margaret Hamilton, the pioneering computer scientist who helped land US astronauts on the moon, has died aged 90. Born in Indiana, Hamilton studied mathematics and joined the Massachusetts Institute of Technology as a programmer in the early 1960s while raising a young daughter. She became the first software engineer and one of the few women hired for NASA's Apollo project. The Bank of England has unveiled the four representatives of UK wildlife that will feature on its next set of banknotes. Its decision to replace notable figures from history, such as Sir Winston Churchill, with wildlife images has faced criticism from politicians. Kevin Peachey reports.
14: The choices reflect more than 2.5 million votes from members of the public, with a bumblebee a clear winner in this wildlife beauty contest. The barn owl led selections among birds and the hedgehog was the most popular mammal. While the puffin received fewer votes than the red fox and the common kingfisher, it was included in the winning quartet by the bank to offer variety and to celebrate the British coastline. No decision has yet been made about which banknotes will feature which animal, and the notes won't enter circulation for a few years.
10: And that's the latest BBC News.
2: Thank you for that news. 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
4: In the programme today, a Spanish housing crisis and France in turmoil over its education sector. We'll hear why one electronics giant is doing well and we'll meet one of the stars of Top Fuel drag racing, which some say is the first gender equal sport.
2: We'd love your thoughts on anything here on Newsday. 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
4: We start this hour in Spain, where an 87-year-old woman who was evicted from her apartment in Madrid late September and who became a symbol of a growing national protest movement calling for greater access to affordable housing has died in hospital.
2: Yeah, Mari Carmen Abascal was forcibly removed on a stretcher from the home where she'd lived for more than 70 years after the investment firm who bought her building increased her rent by more than 400%, from just under $570 a month to just over $3,000. The move sparked nationwide protests under the slogan, "Not One More, Mari Carmen." Well, following the eviction, Mari Carmen had been admitted to hospital in the Spanish capital, suffering from anxiety and exhaustion. And a snap election has been called by the Spanish Prime Minister over the failure to pass housing reforms this week. Well, earlier on Newsday, we heard from the long-serving Spanish member of the European Parliament, Ana Miranda, a Galician politician with the Galician Nationalist Bloc, the BNG. She's spoken regularly about Spain's housing crisis.
15: Mari Carmen is really a symbol of the housing crisis and the situation of the no affordable housing in Spain. Her Big Xiong was evicted by an investment company and was seen by the public opinion in Spain this night as a murder, not as a simple path of her life. Housing is a right recognized by the United Nations. Housing is also a right recognized by the Spanish Constitution. And now we are voting in the European Parliament also to have the housing as a right. But in Spain, in the last 10 years, was really a business, and the investment companies take place in all the Spanish cities. So we need a plan, we need public housing for people, and invest in the public houses and the access.
4: Spanish MEP there, Ana Miranda, speaking to me a little earlier. Well, for more now, let's go to the Spanish capital, Madrid, and speak to journalist Simon Hunter, who's covering the story. Welcome to the program. Just sum up for us the level of anger being expressed in Madrid following the death of Mari Carmen.
16: Well, this is definitely going to send shockwaves, not just through the protesters who are in Sol Square, but through the public as well, not just in Madrid, but across Spain, because it was a very, very shocking image at the end of September to see this 87-year-old woman being stretchered out of her home, and now her death will have sparked a lot more anger. And the ironic thing and the sad thing was that because of the public pressure, the company that owns her apartment and that had raised her rent had actually agreed that she could go back there, that they would agree a much lower rent than the highly inflated rent that they'd tried to put on her. And she was due to go back to that apartment and live out the rest of her days there.
4: And sadly, she will now not be able to do that as she has passed on. And what does this mean then for the protest movement? Does it give its impetus? Is this a turning point in the nation?
16: Absolutely. I mean, the protest, the ongoing protest that we're seeing in Sol Square is reminiscent of a similar protest in 2011 in the wake of the financial crisis, where you had this camp out with tents and protesters actually living in Sol Square. And I think this will definitely give that protest movement more impetus, because it is such a powerful symbol. We have seen protests around the country. There were protest demonstrations in different parts of the country, and I think we can expect to see more. And in a strange way, this has not only sparked a general election, because the Spanish Prime Minister Pedro Sanchez, he tried to pass decrees to assist with people who are facing eviction and improve the conditions if people are struggling. But we've also now seen a general strike that is being that has been called purely because of the situation, the shortage of housing, this massive shortage of public housing, increased rents that people are facing, very high housing prices. Because as your previous guest mentioned, under the Spanish Constitution, it is a right in the Constitution to dignified housing.
4: And what has the reaction been from people after the Prime Minister called for a snap election? Is there any hope that any new government will bring change?
16: Well, actually, it's very interesting. Without getting too into the details, the Spanish government has been very clever in that by calling the election, it actually managed to pass these decrees by a standing deputation. So it managed to pass the decrees that it was trying to pass through Congress through this standing deputation, which comes into force when the parliament has been suspended. So the government has actually managed to get some of the increase the protection against eviction for the Spanish public. And whoever wins the election, the next government will have a choice. They can either leave those measures in place, or they will have to unwind them. So if for example a conservative government, a popular party government, manages to take power, probably most likely propped up by the far right Vox party, they will have to make a decision. What do they do? Should they leave these increased protections in place, or do they unwind them, which is probably highly risky move, because that would be very unpopular with the Spanish public. So as usual, the Spanish Prime Minister Pedro Sanchez has been very canny and has managed to pull off a quite significant political victory by that move.
4: Simon Hunter, many thanks.
2: Yeah, housing protests in Spain, student protests in France, several days of them, in fact, with school children leading the demonstrations. They have told us about what they see as the worsening state of the schools they go to and about the level of resources allocated to the education section. But what triggered the teenagers' reaction? Is the underlying cause educational underinvestment, or perhaps a wider sense of unfairness? And what to make of the government's response? It has, for example, rejected accusations of police brutality in the way it has responded to the protests. Let's go to Lille, speak to Cécile Lecomte, Professor of Political Science at Lille University. Welcome to the programme. Is it fair to say that France is in something of a crisis right now?
17: Yes, sure. Good morning. Thank you for having me. Yes, in fact, yesterday the Prime Minister made a statement saying that there were multiple crises going on. As you know, there is social unrest due also to the oil prices. There is a fear by the government that the Yellow Jacket movement of 2018 could be revived, could start again. And then there is the, in fact, high school crisis, which is due not only to massive underinvestment by the French state in public education, but also has to do with a new selection process to access universities that is perceived by many youngsters as unfair and opaque. You also have, you know, the heat wave, with many high schoolers having suffered a lot from the heat wave in their high schools due to, you know, the lack of adapted, you know, housing to the heat crisis. So there is a general also, a general, I guess, an ease and fear, concern about their future, a sense that they are, in a way, a sacrificed generation.
2: Yeah, I mean, you mentioned in the other protests, including the Yellow Jackets, the Gilets Jaunes, they perhaps politically might not have many similarities or complete similarity with the students. So what's the connecting thread? Is it a state that doesn't have the resources to answer all the questions it's being asked?
17: Exactly. Plus, even though, you know, the Yellow Jackets and the high schoolers in April, at first sight, don't have many, you know, claims in common, there is always this fear dating back to May 1968 that there might be at some point a convergence of social movements and social mobilizations against the government. Remember that we have to do currently with a lame prime minister, a lame duck. Also, Macron is a lame duck, obviously. So financially and politically, we have to do with a government that is not really able to answer those claims. Mm. And the fear that, again, that social movements that at some point might converge, even though we don't know at this point, plus raise a presidential election in sight next year. So which makes the stakes for the current government even higher.
2: Yeah, I also wanted to pick up on a phrase you use, an entire generation feeling it had been sacrificed. Can you just expand on that a little bit?
17: Yes, sure. Remember, we have to do with a generation that grew up during COVID, right? So many of them went to the college, so before the high school, during COVID, the COVID period in France, the policies during COVID were extremely tough. And many, you know, children, actually teenagers, suffered a lot. They had the feeling that they were sacrificed, asked to stay at home in order to protect more fragile segments of the population, like the older citizens. There is a lot of uncertainty and anger about their professional future. plus, as I was saying, also, you know, ecological anxiety due to the heat waves. We have a public high schools where there is absolutely no, that are totally not adapted to the climate change, with teachers and in fact, children, teenagers suffering a lot from the heat. So all that combined creates a feeling of, you know, both being sacrificed, I guess, and uncertainty, and also the feeling of not being heard.
2: Mm. And I suppose it's possible that there is some sort of economic boom and that the French state finds the money to provide more for education, to deal with the other claims and demands on it. But would it be right to say there's also a broader political crisis, that the failure to form a government for large periods of time, there's a sort of collapsing political scene, perhaps, that suggests deeper frustrations and tensions?
17: Sure. Well, we have to see first, what is the room of maneuver for the current government? We have to say that the French state also heavily subsidized the private sector, private education. And it's not well known because, you know, there is this perception of French secularism as being one of a kind. But in fact, the private education sector is financed up to 80% by public money. You also have public high schools, like in the Paris area, for instance, that are much more heavily subsidized than public high schools in more destitute areas around Paris, like the urban ghettos, for instance. So we have rising territorial inequalities. As you are saying, there has been since President Macron decided to dissolve the parliament in 2024, we have a period of political instability. The level of debt and indebtedness also reduces the room of maneuver. I guess the only option would then to tax more the richest segments, plus corporations like Total, who make a lot of profit from the current oil price crisis, but the government refuses to do so. So the only room of maneuver that they could have financially, they decide not to use it.
2: Right. Mm-hmm. Cécile Lecomte, thank you very much indeed, Professor of Political Science at Lille University.
4: 20 minutes past the hour. Time now for some sports news. Isaac Fennin is here.
1: Yes, so on Thursday, the Court of Arbitration for Sport will hear arguments from Senegal as they look to overturn the stripping of the Africa Cup of Nations title they won in January. It comes as Morocco, the other finalists, were crowned as champions 2 months after the final, following Senegal leaving the field of play in protest at a penalty decision. Former Tottenham defender Ramon Vega says he intends to stand as a candidate in next year's FIFA presidential election. He's the first person to confirm that they'll want to challenge Gianni Infantino, who has defied calls to step down after his failed plan to sell off stakes in the World Cup to private investors. And the BBC has found that official replica football shirts are being made by workers paid less than $1.32 an hour in Cambodia. Our sports editor Dan Rowan will have more on that story a little bit later on in the programme.
2: Isaac Fennin, thank you. Former Spurs defender and bound to lose, isn't he? Anyway, moving on. Let's go to business. Let's speak with Archana Shukla, who joins us from our Singapore bureau. She's looking at Samsung Electronics. That's projected an 800% jump in profits for the last 3 months. That's extraordinary, isn't it, Archana?
18: Yes, James, it certainly is, but it all comes down to artificial intelligence and the demand for memory chips. You know, these high bandwidth memory chips that Samsung makes are in super demand, supply is short, and that's why you're seeing, like, you know, companies like Samsung deliver on such record-breaking performance in on the quarterly terms, whether you talk of profitability, whether you talk of sales. And for Samsung, it is the fourth straight quarter when it will be reporting profits and revenues that outpaced the previous quarter. We are talking about both category of memory chips that they make, flash memories, which go in semiconductors, different type of semiconductors, and also the high bandwidth memory chips that are used to process vast amount of data for artificial intelligence applications. You know, like I was saying, the demand is high, but, you know, all big companies put together are also not able to supply as much. And the prices for these chips has gone up, and that's where the profit margins for companies like Samsung is coming in. It's expected that this supply situation will be tight in the next 1 or 2 years as well. You know, more and more data centers coming up. Companies like Nvidia are, you know, picking up every single chip available in the market. So the supply situation will be tight, which means the numbers could be, you know, positive in the coming quarters as well.
2: Yeah, but is it ultimately sustainable, that sort of pace of growth for a company like Samsung?
18: James, you know, that's one concern, because this is a hardware business. This is not the artificial intelligence, the virtual world we're talking. We're talking about hardware. And right now, this is a boom cycle that this industry is going through, but it will have a cyclical turn. Right now, the boom is coming from the actual physical shortage of these chips in the market, reason why the prices have gone up. Companies like Samsung, etc., have all invested in building new capacity, but there is a fear that there could be overcapacity in the days to come, and then these numbers could flatten out in 2 to 3 years' time. And that's why you see the stock performance also is slightly lower than their peak in June when they hit the $1 trillion valuation.
2: Achana Shukla, thank you very much indeed.
4: Now, top fuel drag racing is often described as the fastest sport on the planet and is the only elite class of motorsport where women frequently beat men to major titles. A new film by the BBC Global Women is now on the BBC World Service YouTube page, which follows one of those champions, Swedish driver Suzanne Kallin, who won the European Top Fuel Championship for the second year in a row last month. So, is top fuel drag racing the first gender-equal sport? Suzanne Kallin joins us now, and congratulations. For those who do not know, just describe first about drag racing. How does it work?
19: Yes. So like you just said, it's the quickest accelerating sport on earth. So what we really do is like we start at standstill. We run as quick as we can over a really short distance. And the first one to the other end, you know, wins. So we start with a burnout, do that. And normally the track is a quarter mile. But in our class, we actually only run 1,000 foot because our car have over 11,000 horsepowers and they're getting a bit out of control. So they actually try to slow them down. So we did this distance over like high 3 seconds and we get over 300 miles per hour in that distance. And I know it doesn't sound, incredible. You know, not very long, but trust me, when you see it and I feel it, actually a lot can happen in that time as well.
4: Yeah, absolutely. It's like a sprint for motorsport.
19: Yes, exactly. We try to sort of joke, like we're here for a, like a good time, not a long time, but it's,
4: The videos, and you know, it starts with, and then you know, you just take off, and behind you, the exhausts, there's like a ball of fire.
19: Yeah, I mean, sometimes, as I said, all of these machines are, they run to the absolute limit. So a lot of the times they actually do go wrong. And then unfortunately there can be like a bit of balls of fire, but hopefully not. But even so, like we have really long flames because we run so much fuel and what comes out is still like super long flames. So it's a little bit dark. It looks quite spectacular, but hopefully it's not many balls of fire, too many of them anyway, but it certainly does happen.
4: Spectacular. And scary, yeah, as well for many of us, I believe. How is it like for you being on the driver's seat?
19: I mean, I've done this for such a long time now. I've grown up in drag racing. I've grown up at the track. My family's been doing it. And I obviously didn't start in top fuel in these extreme machines. You sort of work your way up and you do everything. And I still started it when I was 18. So I've done it for a really long time. And no matter what you drive before top fuel in this class, it's still a massive jump. So, I mean, it's super intense. It's a lot of G-forces. You know, you still have like 5 Gs in the start and then you go for under, you know, 4 seconds later to -5, 6 Gs. So it's a lot of pressure. Wow. both on the body and also on the parts on the car.
4: It's such a short track. And at the end of it, I can see some black, you know, what I would describe like, bring you to a stop. For braking.
19: Yes, yes. So since we go at that speed, so we don't, you know, you can't slam the brakes at that speed. So we have chutes. We have like braking chutes, like parachutes that come out.
4: Yeah, they
19: to
4: look
19: help
4: like
19: you
4: parachutes.
19: Yes, yeah. That's exactly what it is. And so we pack those and that's what we need to.
4: It's one of the sports where men and women compete. Just tell us about that.
19: Yeah, there's no division between men and women in drag racing. It never has been. So there's no separate classes, no nothing. Everyone is just your own performance as a driver and car. And I started when I was 10, in the 90s and everything. And it's not that, it's just normal. It's not a big deal. And it's only now realizing in other sports that's sort of not the case. So I think that's something drag racing can be really, really proud of.
4: Very, very proud of that. And how do people react when they meet you?
19: It's still, it's not that many people that still know about drag racing, what it is. So, but when you say, okay, I have a car, with two cars, when we line up on the line, it's more than, the more horsepower than Formula One grid and, 11,000 horsepower is stupid amount, it's crazy. So it's also a bit difficult to compare, it's nothing you see on the streets. There's nothing, like you do. But especially people, when you come and see it, because really it's a sport you have to sense. It's not great on TV. It's something you have to, the ground shakes, the air vibrates. So that's...
4: Oh, really?
19: Then...
4: It's thrilling to watch the video on YouTube. Many thanks, Suzanne Cullen. And, we should all go to the BBC World Service YouTube page and watch that.
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1: How does Angola's main opposition leader hope to beat the party which has governed the country since independence?
0: We'll find out about a movie documenting the Harlem Renaissance, a boom in black culture in New York in the 1920s.
1: And the hearing over who won the Africa Cup of Nations is about to begin. First, the news.
2: BBC News with Danielle Jawowiecka. There have been angry protests in Madrid after the death of an 87-year-old woman who became a symbol of Spain's housing crisis. Mari Carmen Abascal had been in hospital since being evicted from the rented flat where she'd lived most of her life. US prosecutors are expected to bring new charges against Venezuela's former president Nicolas Maduro and his wife Celia Flores for the alleged torture of American citizens. The accusations reportedly relate to the detention of more than a dozen US nationals when Mr. Maduro was in office. A prisoner in Texas has been killed by lethal injection. It's the first execution in the United States since a woman survived a botched attempt in Tennessee last week. An investigation by the BBC and NPR has discovered that a former Syrian general wanted for crimes against humanity is being bankrolled and protected by the US and Lebanese authorities. Bassam al-Hassan is being harboured in Lebanon due to his willingness to provide information about the abduction of the American journalist Austin Tice in Syria in 2012. Britain's Prime Minister Andy Burnham will travel to Berlin today for talks on security with the German Chancellor Friedrich Merz. They're expected to focus on Russian cyber attacks and sabotage. Myanmar's military leader has said Burmese migrants held in Malaysian detention centres will be returned home as soon as possible. Min Aung Hlaing was speaking on a visit to Malaysia that's been criticised for giving recognition to his government. A BBC Sport investigation has found that official football shirts are being made by workers in Cambodia who are paid less than $1.30 an hour. They include replica jerseys for clubs such as Liverpool and Real Madrid. The trailblazing American computer scientist Margaret Hamilton has died aged 90. She led the team developing software for NASA's Apollo 11 mission to the moon. BBC News.
1: Thanks, Danielle, for that news. 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Coming to you live from Nairobi with Anne Soy and from London with me, James Copnall.
0: In this half hour, we'll hear from Angola's main opposition leader and from a lawyer representing a woman who's made accusations of gang rape at an Ivy League college in New York, Cornell University.
1: BBC's Tom Brooke will give us a glimpse into An Once Upon a Time in Harlem, a new film that will be screened this weekend at the London Film Festival.
0: We welcome your messages on anything you hear on the programme. 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
1: In Angola, the MPLA has been the governing party since the country's independence in 1975 through civil war and economic crises, oil booms and popular protests. Could that be about to change? The MPLA's eternal rival in war and peace, UNITA, made huge gains in the last elections in 2022, securing 43% of the vote. Its candidate then, Adalberto Costa Jr., will run for UNITA again in the next polls, next year, with ambitions to finally make it into power. So when he came into our London studio recently, I started by asking him on what grounds he would fight the elections.
3: Social stability we have not. We have a lot of people unemployed, big poverty, extremely poverty. We are not talking just poverty usual, but extremely is increasing whole days. A lot of companies closed. Angolans are leaving the country. This never happened.
1: The raw economic numbers look relatively good. 5% growth in 2024, about 3%, I think, last year. The numbers seem good on paper.
3: Who are giving the numbers? This is one
1: African
3: of the biggest
1: bank, financial institutions.
3: Wow. But I know they used to receive particularly the numbers from the Institute for statistics from Angola. And I think you know that the directors of that institute are changed so many times when the government refused the numbers that they put out. And this is a big worries that we have. Angola is very, very rich in resources. And the war stopped long ago. About 30 years is enough for build new capacities. And we were not able to do that. And I return to the another reality. Why Angolans are leaving the country if we have these numbers that you talk about? If we have stability economically, opportunities, why the people are leaving the country, particularly the youth? Because the reality is completely different. And we can talk about political guarantees. The Constitution says freedom, the right for protest when you are not, we disagreed, but you are not able to do that. If you go to the streets doing that, you go to jail, clearly. You are talking with the leader of opposition, yeah. And in 5-6 years, I will never interview like today in Angolan's newspaper or television. 6 years. Out of all public televisions and radios and newspapers. But what means this?
1: But, I mean, given that situation, the lack of access to state media...
3: It's terrible, huh?
1: The lack of political
3: freedom... Big consequences, huh?
1: How can you expect to win elections?
3: Using the social media strongly, trying to call for the rights. I'm someone that I believe that we can change. And I think the Angolan government could do another approach, different for better reality, for better approach. Or we will not be able to create a developed or to realize a developed country. Mm. I think it's completely impossible without freedom guarantees. The last campaign, we hadn't debates. The MPLA refused to participate. We have no just one debate. Imagine a campaign without debates. Is this possible?
1: On the economic issue, because you said that that was one of the key priorities, something you needed to change, stop Angolans feeling the need to leave the country, what would you do differently then? How could you improve an economy which is facing oil price shocks, which is facing unrest in Iran, for example, in the Middle East, global impacts, climate change, El Nino, many things we can get onto. How could you do things differently?
3: Big issues, all of them. Huh?
1: Yeah.
3: I think... We must be concrete, pragmatically. We must be, if democracy is not perfect, we haven't another way to be together in different kind of people thinking differently. And unfortunately, Angola is not a democracy. Unfortunately, we were able to stop the war, but we, till now, we realized 50 years later independence, and we can't speak that the responsible was the war. Was the war, but war finished already 24 years ago. And we, with the resource that we have from oil, gas, and other diamonds and other capacities, we must be capable to have today a little different country, different levels of development that we haven't, this reality. We are in worse conditions today. And I'm working strongly for to be able to have elections in Angola with stability for a better Angola and also for a better Africa.
1: The thoughts there of the Angolan opposition politician Adalberto Costa Jr.
0: Before we get into our next story, a word of caution for some of our listeners that this next story is potentially distressing. An alleged gang rape at Cornell University in New York State in 2024 continues to divide American public opinion and make global headlines. Earlier this week, the elite U.S. college appointed a former high-profile prosecutor to assess its own handling of the incident in which a female student claims she was pressured into taking drugs and raped by 7 members of a male fraternity. Her account of what happened at the time failed to initiate criminal investigations, but it led to the fraternity being shut down and 2 of its members being expelled. Others alleged to have been involved in the attack were told to write essays as punishment. Well, the woman making the accusations remains unnamed and has been referred to as Jane Doe. The BBC's Paul Henley spoke to her counsel, Thomas Jufra. He started by asking the lawyer how his client was doing and what she makes of the headlines her case has been making.
4: Well, unfortunately, things have taken a very dark turn. Recently, there have been threats on her life, threats on her family's life. I had one of these cowards call me at my office and make threats on my life. And it's really surprising to me, but unfortunately, there are some commentators, a very small minority, were whipping up this sentiment, and now it's getting dangerous. And now I'm very concerned. Before it was a court case, it was a case trying to improve our society, improve safety of women. And now it's getting to a point where people have been whipped up by a certain irresponsible podcasters and the like, to where now it's getting dangerous.
5: Cornell University have hired a former U.S. Attorney General to review their response to these accusations. How do you respond to that?
4: Well, I think it's a good first step. I think she's an excellent investigator. I think she'll get to the bottom of all of the failures that have gradually been uncovered in the last week. I think she'll be able to deal with how they failed to handle the police investigation, how they failed to disclose materials. Look, I think there was a cover-up. I've said this on the record. You had a woman who said, I was raped 100%. Doesn't make it into a police report, when, despite this being in a transcript. Woman who says, I was hit, violence was used against me, doesn't make it into a police report. And then the fact is, all this information that's coming out has been leaked by people in the Cornell police. I think they were unhappy with how it was approached. I think they are unhappy with the higher-ups, and that's why all this information is coming to light. Because for me, as an attorney, I don't get investigation materials, and that's why it's coming out. Because there are certain people, I believe, in the Cornell police, because somebody's releasing, because this is all investigation material, is unhappy. They think there was a cover-up, and they're standing up to their bosses in a subtle way, saying, hey, look, we think this should have been prosecuted, and you guys hit it. Because there's no reason for any of that information to not be in the police report. Why was it sanitized? That's the question I have.
5: The law on consent in New York is complicated, isn't it? Especially where alcohol is concerned. And the woman you're representing said she gave initial consent to sex with one person, possibly two, I understand. Am I right to say that it's down to the accuser to prove that she was too intoxicated to give consent?
4: Well, the problem is this. There was an investigation, a Title IX investigation, where there were testimony from witnesses about her level of intoxication. When she left her sorority house, she had already been clearly intoxicated. She shouldn't have left that sorority house. She was served alcohol at some local bars. There's small players in this whole thing. And then she goes to the frat house. By all objective means, everybody who testified, who's not aligned with the plaintiff, not aligned with the defendant, says she was intoxicated. She had no ability to consent from the minute she walked into the door of that frat house to anything.
5: But most of the burden of proof potentially falls on her, correct?
4: Well, the burden of proof falls on her, and I'm not a criminal lawyer, but yeah, the burden of proof is on her, is on the state to prove that they took advantage of an intoxicated woman, forced her to do drugs, and took advantage of her. This is not something that happens every day. A 20-year-old woman who's in an Ivy League school, I mean, she was a student there. She was a smart woman, and she's in a room with seven guys, and some of them raped her. Not saying all of them did. I want to be very clear on that. And I think it's a pretty ugly story. And I'm sure you know the group chat, which was sent out while this was going on to 57 members of this fraternity, inviting them to participate in the abuse. And that's the smoking gun that actually was left out of the police report, and that establishes a crime.
5: Post the accusations, the woman was in charge with at least one of her accusers. Two of the accused are still at Cornell, I understand. Have you been in contact with them?
4: Well, our process servers sure have, and that's a crazy thing, right? In the UK, if somebody participated in something so low,
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1: She's not going to get any benefits, but these guys all get to have it. And isn't that fair?
2: Thomas Giuffra there, speaking previously to the BBC's Paul Henley. Now, it's a quarter to the hour and time for some sports news. And Isaac Fennin is standing by for that. Isaac, Amara has been in touch from Makeni, Sierra Leone, and says, so since January, Africa Cup of Nations final, the saga between Morocco and Senegal is still ongoing.
3: It is indeed still ongoing, Anne and Amara. On Thursday, the hearing to determine whether to uphold the Confederation of African Football's decision to strip Senegal of the Africa Cup of Nations title they won in January and hand it to Morocco will be heard at the Court of Arbitration for Sport in Switzerland. Of course, a highly contentious decision. It centres around Senegal walking off the field for around about 15 minutes at the end of the final in January after a penalty was awarded against them. When they returned, Morocco, of course, failed to score that penalty and Senegal won the match in extra time. Raymond Hack is an arbitrator at CAS and I asked him if a precedent could be set if the decision to award Morocco the title 2 months after the final whistle is upheld.
4: Obviously, if something like that happens, yes, there potentially could be. But again, you know, the majority of federations have a provision in their constitution that says you cannot go to a court unless you've been through the procedures here. But, you know, I think we have to get back to the principle. The game of football should be won on the field of play, not in the boardroom, not in the courts or anything like that. Again, I come back to the situation. Had Morocco felt aggrieved that Senegal walked off, then they should have complained to the referee or to the match commissioner at the time and said, we're playing this game under protest. There is no record of anyone saying we're playing the game under protest. They came onto the field. They took the penalty that had been awarded to them. The penalty was missed. The game then went into extra time, which was 15 minutes extra time. Mm. So you had the 30 minutes of the extra time and the period that the penalty was awarded, and there was no protest. After the game, there was no protest. The protest came after that through the federation. So again, you know, you've got to look what is right as far as sport is concerned. Should sport be governed in the boardroom or played in the boardroom, or should it be on the field of play? And that is something that CAS will now consider.
3: Official replica football shirts are being made by workers paid less than $1.32 an hour. That's what a BBC Sport investigation has found. They've traced authentic kits for clubs including Arsenal, Celtic and Liverpool back to two factories in Cambodia in Southeast Asia. Our sports editor Dan Rowan has this report.
5: They're a cherished item for football fans and a lucrative business for clubs and manufacturers. Official replica shirts, now a multi-billion pound industry, and as supporters told us, they don't come cheap.
6: With the Champions League badge, £95.
7: I've got young kids now, so I've started getting them kits, so they start getting expensive.
5: But the cost isn't just to fans. We traced production of official Adidas kit to two factories in Cambodia's capital, Phnom Penh. There we found some workers earn a basic salary at or just above the local minimum wage, equivalent to less than £1 an hour. Their testimony is voiced by actors.
8: Workers get paid less than $10 to make around 400 to 500 shirts a day. They make a ton of money off that, but give almost nothing to the workers.
5: The factories aren't owned by Adidas, but are primary suppliers to the sportswear giant. Inside, we found official kit for some of the world's biggest clubs, Arsenal, Liverpool, Celtic, Real Madrid and more. Workers also told us about the pressure they're under.
9: People have to rush so hard to meet targets that they don't have time for bathroom breaks, which leaves them exhausted. On top of that, you can get scolded if undone clothes start piling up on your table.
5: More than 6,000 people work across the two factories, the vast majority of them women. Two more workers described conditions inside.
10: The factory is hot and humid. The company does not allow workers to take longer breaks to cool down.
11: I got electric shock for the second time by a bare wire, but they only took action after the second time I got shocked.
5: This all comes at a time when football fans are being urged.

0: to buy official kits rather than cheaper counterfeit products. But these findings will lead many supporters to question whether or not the real thing is worth the price tag and the role that the clubs play in all of this.
1: These are conditions that exist across the sector for many millions of workers producing our clothes around the world.
2: Anna Breyer is from campaign group Labour Behind the Label.
1: Clubs need to send a really strong message that they won't put its name on their shirt if workers are not treated with respect.
2: Adidas told us it's taken a variety of measures to ensure fair and safe working conditions across its supply chain, reviewing supplier conduct and working to address problems where necessary. It says workers are usually paid considerably more than the minimum wage, that specific guidance is in place to manage heat, and that its standards do not permit any form of harassment. 6,000 miles from where these shirts are made, supporters may expect buying official kit to guarantee certain standards. But there are now fresh questions over what goes on at the other end of the supply chain.
3: Dan Rowan reporting there. I bought one of my nieces a Palace jersey a few weeks ago, and the cost of them has definitely grown. And I know you've got kids as well. And
4: yeah. Look, you could easily spend $100, the equivalent, on an authentic shirt. It's pretty shocking when you hear the contrast then between what people are apparently being paid to make those shirts and how much the consumers are paying and how much, I guess, then the clubs are making from
3: them. You kind of hope that there will be something done after that reporting from Dan. Let me give you a quick sport headline as well. This week's Sporting Witness is titled Mr. YouTube Man, and it tells the story of Kenya's Julius Yego, who is the first Kenyan to win a world championship gold in a field event. He actually taught himself the javelin by watching online videos, so make sure you check that one out.
4: Azafanin, thank you very much indeed. Now, as you've been hearing throughout the programme, France continues to experience waves of protests that started with high school pupils demanding better resources and investments into their schools and the French education system in general. There have been clashes with police, with a 15-year-old boy's hand getting blown off on Monday by a stun grenade, and there have been thousands of arrests. These demonstrations have put pressure on a government that has been feeling the pinch. Money's tight. Well, our economics editor, Faisal Islam, has been speaking with the man who looks after the country's coffers, Roland Lescure, the French finance minister.
5: The message I have for the young children of France and everywhere else is this is a tough world. So I understand you have questions on how we're going to manage it. Climate, social network, obviously wars at the frontier and the borders of Europe. I understand that young kids can have anxiety today. And our duty as, leaders is to listen to them.
6: You're in charge of writing the checks and finding the money. Is there the money for what these children want?
5: The second budget in the budget I've just tabled in is education. Defense, obviously, we are pumping up defense spending. And the second one is education, school and higher university. So we're investing. We had a tough year. We had to act on heat waves. We obviously had to act on the oil price that had an impact on the pump for the French citizens. So the reason why we're having a tough budget is to make sure that when we need to act, we can act. We don't need to be passive in front of things that are imposed to us. We want to be active.
6: But, I mean, clearly it seems to be at root an argument about resources. You're the finance minister. Is your message that it's tough out there and there may not be the money for everything that the school children are protesting for?
5: Yeah, I mean, when you look at the finance, the expenditures we've had, public expenditures over the last few years, 80% is coming from health and pension. And the young people don't have much to do with this. So it's hard to tell young people we're not going to have the money for you because we're spending a lot on health and pensions. And that's why we've asked our pensioners to make some effort to contribute to the budget consolidation.
6: I mean, your own fiscal watchdog said the public finances in France were alarming and the growth forecast was optimistic. Should people really believe that you can get the deficit below 5%?
5: No, I mean, public deficit is alarming, and that's why we need to act now in order to avoid having to act forced. We don't want to be there. So we're taking the lead.
6: Are you close to having to act under the pressure of the markets? Is that what's happening?
5: I'm issuing bonds every 2 weeks and there's no issue whatsoever. People want the French paper, but they want it more expensive than they did.
6: The spread, as people are saying, over the German borrowing rates are now at levels we haven't seen since the Eurozone crisis. People are starting to talk about the conditions under which there may be some intervention from the European Central Bank.
5: And my job is to make sure we don't have to go there, because this is not the way we want to happen.
6: But if your budget doesn't pass, I mean, clearly it's a Francist parliament. Are we heading, is the Republic of France heading to the European Central Bank?
5: And that's why it must pass, and it will pass.
6: So you can force it through. It was Article 49 or Article 47.
5: There's lots of different ways of going through.
4: Colin Escure, France's finance minister, speaking to Faisal Islam.
7: In the US, a documentary shot more than 50 years ago, but not finally assembled until very recently, is being touted as a possible Oscar contender. The film, called Once Upon a Time in Harlem, captured a four-hour cocktail party that took place in 1972, attended by leading figures from the Harlem Renaissance, what's been described as one of the most consequential black intellectual and artistic movements of the 20th century. Tom Brooks reports.
8: Something remarkable happened in this Upper West Side New York townhouse belonging to jazz legend Duke Ellington in August 1972. Living luminaries, the men and women who created the Harlem Renaissance, the defining black cultural and artistic movement of the 1920s and 30s, gathered for a cocktail party at the request of filmmaker William Greaves. In the tradition of observational cinema, Greaves filmed them as they reminisced, laughed, and argued with one another.
9: I'm calling him an artist, period.
8: Greaves died before he assembled the footage, but his son David and granddaughter Liali have labored to bring it together as a documentary called Once Upon a Time in Harlem.
10: For the first time, we were aware of so many creative people who were black.
8: The documentary may have an unusual genesis, shot in 1972, but not finally assembled until recently. But David Greaves believes they have created the film his father had in mind.
11: That's what my father had wanted. He'd wanted to bring these people together, who were intellectual giants, if you were artistic giants, bring them into one space. He knew that if he had all of those very fascinating people in one space, He then had four cameras to capture them.
8: Among those featured in the film are Aaron Douglas, a prominent artist of the Harlem Renaissance, and Anna Bonton, a leading poet and novelist from the period, and Regina Andrews, whose apartment served as a Harlem literary salon. She recalls the excitement of the times.
12: It was just the joy of living and creating together. There were so many of the evenings when these creative writers would share the very first moment of their success with us. You can see how these nights were many. And they made for many happy evenings for me.
8: In a way, you could call Once Upon a Time in Harlem a period film. After all, it was shot inside Duke Ellington's townhouse here in New York in 1972. But those involved in making the film believe it has great contemporary relevance because it brings into the foreground significant black voices at a time when many black Americans feel their history and culture is under threat and being sidelined.
13: That period set the pace for art and culture in our country. And so it's important that people see it, they understand it. It is not some niche kind of thing that is just about black history or black people. It is about American culture. It is part of the American experience. And so it's very, very important for people to see it and understand it.
14: This idea that the Harlem Renaissance was just a flash in the pan is false.
8: David Greaves hopes the film will serve as a permanent reminder of the history of the Harlem Renaissance.
11: The film says, no, this will not be erased. This is a hard copy. You know, you can use your AI and delete this. You can scrape, you know, names off a building. But this hard copy will remain, and I think that's important that it cannot be erased.
15: There are those of us.
8: More than anything else, perhaps, this well-crafted film serves as an intimate time capsule that places you right inside that 1972 party, which brought together some of the most significant figures of the Harlem Renaissance.
7: The film will be screened this weekend in London. Want to go to James?
4: Oh, yeah, definitely. I'll look and see if they got tickets right now. And that's it for this edition of News Tech. From Anne in Nairobi, me in London, and all the teams. Bye-bye.
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19: 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Annika Rice is a presenter best known for the entertainment programme Challenge Annika.
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21: BBC News with Danielle Jaworowiecka. Hundreds of protesters have demonstrated outside Parliament in Madrid after an 87-year-old woman who became a symbol of Spain's housing crisis died. Marie Carmen Abascal had been in hospital since being removed on a stretcher from the apartment where she'd lived most of her life, unable to pay the huge rent increase. On Monday, the Spanish Prime Minister Pedro Sanchez announced early elections after losing an emergency vote on housing legislation. Our correspondent in Madrid, Guy Hedgeco, looks at the implications of her death.
22: It perhaps gives new impetus to this protest movement, which had already been dominating the political agenda. And it sort of reminds people of the human origin of these protests of the last 2 weeks. So I think it's going to be very much at the centre of the campaign leading up to the November 29th election. Housing, we know, according to polls, is Spaniards' biggest concern. So it's going to remain the focus of social outrage and certainly the focus of the political agenda, I think, for the coming weeks.
21: US prosecutors are expected to bring new charges against the former Venezuelan president Nicolas Maduro and his wife Celia Flores for the alleged torture of American citizens. CNN reports that the accusations are thought to relate to the detention of more than a dozen US nationals, including a group of oil executives. Here's Will Grant.
23: The treatment of two other former prisoners, Matthew Heath and Osman Khan, is also expected to form part of the new charges against Mr. Maduro. Mr. Heath was a former Marine who was detained at a roadblock as he travelled through Venezuela in 2020. Both men say they were subjected to various methods of torture while held in Venezuela, including waterboarding, electrocution, threats of sexual assault, and the use of mind-altering drugs.
21: Palestinian media say a woman has been killed and several people injured by Israeli artillery fire in northwest Gaza. The Safa news agency says Israeli shelling also targeted areas of the Buraj refugee camp in central Gaza. It's a year since the start of a ceasefire in Gaza last October, as Yogitila Moye reports.
24: A year since the ceasefire, Gaza civilians are living amidst rubble and dust with the constant sound of Israeli drones flying overhead. Israel's military launches strikes almost every day, and the overall death toll in Gaza since the war started in 2023 now stands at more than 74,000, according to the Hamas-run health ministry. Israel's military says it's targeting Hamas. It now occupies just under two-thirds of Gaza. The rest of the strip is tightly controlled by Hamas.
21: Britain's Prime Minister Andy Burnham will travel to Berlin today for talks on security with the German Chancellor Friedrich Merz. They're expected to agree a deal for closer cooperation, particularly on combating Russian cyber attacks. BBC World News. A convicted murderer in Texas has been killed by lethal injection, the first execution in the United States since a woman survived a botched attempt last week. Lawyers for Jamal Howard had sought to have his execution postponed, citing the case of Krista Pike, who's in hospital after receiving two doses of what was meant to be a lethal injection in Tennessee. Myanmar's leader Min Aung Hlaing has said that migrants from the war-torn country held in Malaysian detention centres will be returned home as soon as possible. He was speaking at a joint news conference with the Malaysian Prime Minister Anwar Ibrahim after travelling to Malaysia to address the repatriation of thousands of refugees. Margaret Hamilton, the pioneering computer scientist who helped land US astronauts on the moon, has died aged 90. Born in Indiana, Hamilton studied mathematics and joined the Massachusetts Institute of Technology as a programmer in the early 1960s. She became the first software engineer and one of the few women hired for NASA's Apollo project, eventually leading the team developing software that guided the first astronauts to the moon. The Bank of England has unveiled the four representatives of UK wildlife that will feature on its next set of banknotes. Its decision to replace notable figures from history, such as Sir Winston Churchill, with wildlife images has faced criticism from politicians, as Kevin Peachey reports.
0: The choices reflect more than 2.5 million votes from members of the public, with a bumblebee a clear winner in this wildlife beauty contest. The barn owl led selections among birds, and the hedgehog was the most popular mammal. While the puffin received fewer votes than the red fox and the common kingfisher, it was included in the winning quartet by the bank to offer variety and to celebrate the British coastline. No decision has yet been made about which banknotes will feature which animal, and the notes won't enter circulation for a few years.
21: BBC News.
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1: This week on the Media Show, how student, national and social media have covered the investigation into alleged rape at Cornell University. We look at the challenges newsrooms across the US face when reporting the story.
2: We'll also examine how Hungary's media has changed 6 months after Viktor Orban was voted out.
1: And we catch up on an icon of British broadcasting, Annika Rice. She reflects on 5 decades in the media as a newsreader, children's TV host and presenter of the famed entertainment show Challenge Annika.
2: That's all coming up on the Media Show.
1: But first, to a story that has generated vast amounts of media attention both in the US and around the world. It's the story of a student at Cornell University who alleges that she was drugged and raped by several men at a fraternity house in 2024.
2: Prosecutors in New York State are reopening the case after the woman filed a civil lawsuit last month in which she alleged Cornell had failed to protect her and adequately punish the men involved.
1: One of the reasons the story has gathered so much attention is the reporting of the Cornell Daily Sun, the university's student paper. In an editorial, it named the men in the lawsuit and criticised the university's handling of it. No criminal charges have been filed against the men.
2: Well, the story raises any number of important questions for the media, from why and when national and international media pick up a story or issue, to the nature of the reporting, to the way the story is played out quite differently on different social media platforms.
1: We began by speaking to Kathleen Bartson-Culver, Professor of Journalism Ethics at the University of Wisconsin-Madison.
3: I think too often in journalism we have a tendency toward covering events and not covering issues. That makes us think of a single case of sexual assault as something to be reported on rather than the many sexual assaults that occur on campus. It happens all the time across many issues. We report on an election rather than the issues behind the election in depth.
1: And when it comes to the Cornell Daily Sun, the university student newspaper, they did publish the names of the men, as I was saying, who are alleged to have committed these offences. Was that an editorial risk under US law, or is that different from here in the UK?
3: It is different in the U.S. from there in the U.K. They have a quite broad protection for publishing truthful information that was contained in official court filings. So because this was a lawsuit that was filed and the names were included, they are broadly protected for publishing that as long as they're doing so accurately and in context. So this was not as much a legal decision for the students at the Sun as it was an ethical one.
2: And as this story has played out, we've seen a number of outlets publish different forms of information relating to the story, not least texts and phone calls between some of those involved. From what you've just said to Katie, newspapers would be able to publish this within the law, but from an ethical point of view, what are the considerations for American newsrooms as they report this?
3: So the considerations are the same, the ethical considerations are the same as we see with any difficult reporting decision, which is what are the benefits from running this information? What public interest are we serving in doing it? And what are the harms that arise? And so if this was a filing that included these, I have to say, horrific text messages, but in some way they were taken out of context or the wrong person was identified, that could raise tremendous harm. We're also seeing quite a bit of discussion on social media about the harm of re-traumatization for other victims. So people who have faced this in the past on campuses and in other contexts. And so those things also always have to be weighed carefully. Another consideration, of course, is should this result in criminal charges, whether we can impanel a jury that will be fair and impartial. And those decisions also, or those harms also factor in.
2: Kathleen Barton-Colbert, please stay with us. But here in the studio with me and Katie is Dr. Robert Topinka, reader in digital media at Birkbeck University of London. Robert, thanks for joining us. You're here to talk about the discourse we've seen around this story online, and in particular how it's varied from one social media platform to another. Just help us understand what you're seeing.
5: Yeah, you can see sort of competing ideological camps playing across competing platforms. So over on X, you have sort of Christian nationalist influencers, manosphere influencers who share the idea that traditional masculinity is under attack. And so they see this case and the naming of the alleged perpetrators and not of the alleged victim as evidence of that. So there's been widespread speculation on X of who the victim is, whether they can reveal that person or not. And so in response, over on platforms with a more progressive user base, places like TikTok and Reddit, you've seen this campaign emerge around the hashtag I am Jane Doe. And people are sharing that for two reasons, really. One is to change what you see when you get search results to affect the AI synthesis of what's out there, and also to win the intention battle and the sort of battle for how this narrative will play out in the media. So on TikTok, they see themselves as directly competing against what you're seeing on X.
2: Does this mirror what you see more broadly when stories play out? Can we now attribute or anticipate how people on certain platforms will respond?
5: Yes. I mean, you can ideologically. And when you have a story like this that fits into people's, particularly on X right now, a sort of preconceived idea about what's happening to masculinity, they have their interpretations ready to roll out. So we often think about disinformation and misinformation. And here, both sides are kind of taking details that were released in the lawsuits that are verified information, but they're interpreting them in wildly different ways and sharing their ideas about them in wildly different ways as well. So it's more about their kind of ideological interpretation of it. And it's really a battle for who's going to control the narrative, who will win the attention economy battle over this.
6: And Dr. Topinka, we often on the media show talk about how a story played out and what came first. We were talking earlier about how it started in the university paper. But do you think part of the reason why this story has become so high profile is because of social media? Has that driven it?
5: It's certainly driven the way people are debating how this should be interpreted. So I think, you know, as Dr. Culver was saying, part of what sparked this story was the dedicated reporting from the Cornell student paper. But also already on social media, particularly on X, you have this narrative that liberal universities, particularly Ivy League universities, of which Cornell is one, are out of touch with sort of mainstream values. So this is another example for some people of that happening, of feminism having gone too far, of men being under attack where women are not. And then over on TikTok, you have people wanting to combat that idea and using I Am Jaden Doe both to share their own stories of experiences with sexual assault and also to share solidarity with the alleged victim and to compete against those sorts of interpretations.
6: And we should probably just explain the Jane Doe point for people who aren't aware of it.
5: Yeah, so Jane Doe is the anonymous name that's typically used in cases like this where someone has been is accusing someone of sexual assault or rape, for example, and it's to protect the anonymity of the victim and to protect them from what's happening right now on X, actually.
6: And can we in any way compare what's happened with this story to how the hashtag MeToo story developed or not? Is this one very much connected to the Cornell story solely?
5: I mean, these sorts of hashtags always start with an event that precipitates the whole thing. I think what's really interesting about the I Am Jane Doe hashtag as opposed to Me Too is, whereas Me Too was public figures with status and celebrity, I Am Jane Doe has been started by ordinary internet users. One of the videos that went viral on TikTok with 5 million views, that account has like 9,000 followers. So this is ordinary people who are shaping this narrative.
6: Although I have been aware of the actress Florence Pugh getting involved in this on social media. I was aware of that. That was one of the very early bits of me being aware of this story, actually.
5: Yeah, there's been other celebrities like Josh Gad, but it's different in the sense that they're not starting this conversation and they're really not driving it. They're showing support for it, which I'm sure is welcome from people posting this hashtag. But really where it started is ordinary people. You can find Reddit forums where people are discussing, hey, look, here's why we need to use this hashtag. It will change what you see in the AI search results. It will change the narrative. Post that you're Jane Doe, and then they won't be able to know who it is. So this is really pretty grassroots in a way that Me Too was in some ways, but was really more of a kind of Hollywood story. This is ordinary people.
2: Both of you, thank you very much indeed for taking us through that. That's Kathleen Butson-Culver, Professor of Journalism Ethics at the University of Wisconsin-Madison, and Dr. Robert Topinka, Reader in Digital Culture at Birkbeck University.
6: And Cornell University's president said on Sunday that he supported the decision to appoint the New York Attorney General to lead a criminal investigation and welcomed an independent review by a law firm of how Cornell has handled the matter. The university has previously defended its handling of the issue to date, saying it conducted an extensive investigation that lasted several months following the report of the incident and that it followed applicable federal civil rights law.
2: Now, in April this year, Hungary elected Peter Magyar. This ended Viktor Orban's 16 years in power.
6: Under Orban, Reporters Without Borders ranked Hungary among the worst EU countries for press freedom. He and his allies were estimated to control, directly or indirectly, around 80% of the media.
2: While the new prime minister promised sweeping press reforms, including suspending state media news until conditions for objective impartial reporting were in place.
6: We spoke to the BBC's East and Central Europe correspondent Nick Thorpe, who's been looking at the progress made so far.
9: He's promised to return public service broadcasting to the public, really. He says he's open to criticism. He actually closed down, when the new government came to power, actually in July, they closed down the news programmes of public service radio and TV for 44 days so that they could be revamped. Some of the old journalists who'd been particular party loyalists were thrown out. Others came in and the media were relaunched. And I have to say it's a vast improvement listening to the morning radio program, watching the news in the evening. It hasn't become, as the new opposition, as Fidesz in opposition, they haven't become a sort of mouthpiece of the new government. There's a refreshing sort of attitude of holding the new government to account, bringing on opposition politicians as well, bringing on independent experts. Interestingly, also, there's less politics on. There was a survey in one of the survey organizations just recently, the Republican Institute, saying that whereas in the same week, in September last year, 88% of programming on the evening television news was dedicated to politics. Now that's shrunk to 55%. So other issues apart from everyday party political issues are getting much more space in the media.
2: That's quite a big jump, Nick. And as you've already alluded to, some people might ask the question, well, OK, it's good if the media is not putting Orban's point of view, but you don't want to flip to a situation where someone else's point of view is receiving prominence or not as much attention if there's been a drop in politics. Has the new Prime Minister put any systems in place to ensure that his perspective and the perspective of his allies, whether explicitly or not, are being prioritised through the new media system?
9: No systems in place, but he is a sometimes abrasive personality, so he's not shy of criticising individual journalists. I've been at press conferences with him where he's laid into some of my colleagues in the independent Hungarian media. So I don't think it's going to be an easy relationship mm-hmm. with the media, but it's, you know, I find it very refreshing to see his policies being criticised publicly on public service media, as well as in private media or commercial media. You know, there's one scandal going on at the moment of a senior official in the Environment Ministry, Ministry of the Living Environment, who photographs of him have emerged having shot lions and elephants in Africa. And now, thanks to those reports, there's a lot of pressure on the government to sack him.
2: Nick, you're saying you're finding it refreshing. I wonder if there's any way we have of measuring what Hungarians as a whole are making of these shifts.
9: Yeah, again, the same public opinion surveys are saying that on the whole, people are pleased about the changes. But I think there's also a strange thing happening here, that Hungarians got so used to the media really parroting the government's messages that they're finding it quite stressful, I think, to hear proper debate on the floor of parliament, proper debate, politicians being challenged on air. You know, it's stressing some people out, especially older generations who really got used to, almost like, you know, I've been here a long time, more than 40 years. And in the communist era, you only had one side then. And I think people sort of got used to that news sort of washing over them. And now to hear proper debate, I think people are finding, you know, why is there so much conflict in this society when, in fact, you know, proper debate, that's what we as journalists should be feeding, I guess.
2: Okay, Nick, thanks for taking us through it. We appreciate it. And Nick Thorpe's episode of Assignment, which is looking at the broader impact of the election on Hungary, is on the BBC World Service next week.
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2: Now, next on The Media Show, we are joined by an icon of BBC broadcasting, Annika Rice. She's been a newsreader, a children's TV presenter, and has fronted factual entertainment formats too. She's probably best known for the entertainment show Challenge Annika, where she would set tasks to solve a big issue when she knew nothing about it, often in a short time frame and by mobilising lots of volunteers.
10: The programme saw Annika build orphanages, playgrounds and soup kitchens. In its original incarnation, it ran from 1989 to 1995 and drew audiences of up to 12 million people. Let's take ourselves back to that golden era and the very first time Challenge Annika aired on BBC One.
11: For this, we'll need a 38-ton lorry, an impossibly short deadline, and an inexhaustible supply of Annika Rice.
12: Hello there, we're in London. The River Thames, Albert Bridge right behind me. I'm about to be set a challenge. I've no idea what that challenge is going to be. All I have been told is to lurk here by a bus stop. So that's what I'm doing.
2: Well, she's not by a bus stop now. She's live on The Media Show. Annika Rice, welcome.
13: I feel quite tearful. I feel quite emotional hearing that. Hello. Yes, it's lovely to hear that and lovely for you to reference some of the work I've done, because I am celebrating 50 years at the BBC this autumn. Literally, 50 years ago, I started as a young trainee at the World Service and, age 17, very keen. It was a 2-year training course and it's particularly lovely to be on the media show actually, Ros, because it's repeated on the World Service. So I can genuinely feel I've bookended my career.
2: There you go. Yes, you're right. The media show is on the World Service. And yeah, I'm curious, right. as a keen 17-year-old, no doubt very ambitious and talented, what was it that drew you to the trainee scheme? What was it that made you think this is the route I want to go?
13: I went to see a recording of the Generation Game at Television Centre. My boyfriend took me. I had no experience of any media or anything. I was at Croydon High School doing A-levels, couldn't wait to leave school and just get working. I was bright, but I needed to get out from work. You know, I didn't come from a background where there was money to do all those things. And he took me to the Generation Game, and I sat in that studio, age 15. And if I could have stowed, if I was on a boat, I'd have run away to sea. I loved the whole atmosphere, just got under my skin, and I love, love, love the BBC. And for me as a child, it was such a bedrock of security for me, because I grew up listening to Junior Choice with Ed Stewart on a Saturday morning, and that's a show I now present on Christmas Day, which is thrilling to me because I've actually literally become Ed Stewart. But the BBC represented security to me, and I don't think people... many love the BBC enough for that. You know, wherever you are in the world or wherever you are, you turn on the BBC and to me, it feels like coming home. It's always felt like that.
2: I'm curious though, Annika. So the World Service now makes digital content, TV and radio. But when you joined it, it was a radio service.
13: Yeah.
2: And even at that point, did you think, well, I'm enjoying this, but actually TV is where I want to be. No. I want to be the person on the screen.
13: No, never, not once. I absolutely swear that. From that moment I saw Generation Game, I was very happy just to hang up Bruce Forsyth's coat or type some scripts. I was not ambitious in that way. I loved the atmosphere of the BBC, and that's where I want to stay. That's where I wanted to
2: be. Well, hold on then. So you're going to have to help us make the jump from that person that you've just described and the clip that we heard at the beginning, where there you are beginning what became an enormously successful TV show. How did you get there?
13: Well, what happened after my 2-year training attachment, where I loved it, you know, it was such fun. I then split up with my boyfriend, and I was so devastated because he and his family had been my bedrock of security all through growing up. And I felt completely rudderless and on my own. And I just jumped on a plane and flew off, resigned from the BBC. And the personnel woman's literally going, "Are you mad? People would give their right arm for this." I said, "Save their arms. I'm off." And I went to Hong Kong because a friend, Shona, had been there recently and said it was nice and hot. And I thought they spoke English. And I put all my savings into it. There was no means of communication when I got there because there were no phones or anything. And I spent 2 years there, and I had the most amazing adventures, which I write about in my memoir.
6: Which ended up with you on screen.
13: Sorry?
6: Which ended up with you getting onto screen, right?
13: I did loads of other jobs first, and then I did end up as a newsreader on the local station. But that wasn't sort of my end game particularly. I was sort of enjoying being in the newsroom and writing the scripts, to be honest, as a sub-editor. But it did propel me in front of a camera. So, you know, when I got back to the UK, I was in a position to be able to look around a bit more, and actually got a job as a reporter at Thames TV. And then there was this audition for this new program called Treasure Hunt. And they were looking for a fit bloke, and I somehow went along to the audition. And we did a fake run around Hyde Park after all these other Olympic athletes had had their go. And I heard Graham, the cameraman, say to Malcolm, the producer, afterwards, "It's got to be Annie. She's the only one I can keep up with." So I got the job for all the wrong reasons. But, you know, if I reflect back, one of the things I am most pleased about is I'm told my programs really changed the media landscape, and most importantly, changed the way we look at women. Because you've just heard my O-level thing, but up till then, women were studio-bound. This is the early 80s, usually flanked by many men, or Benny Hill was chasing them around a car park dressed in a bikini. Well, the woman, not Benny Hill. Or they were draped over a car, you know, on a quiz show. It needed something to disrupt the way we looked at women, and Treasure Hunt just happened to be that show. And as I say, I got the job for all the wrong reasons, but I was in control. There were no doors. There's wind in my hair, calling the shots. It was mind-blowing at the time. And all the jeopardy of my childhood and that time in Hong Kong living on my wits, it all went into that role. And Challenge Annika just came out of that, because I saw the huge budgets that went into producing Treasure Hunt. And I thought, what if I could invent a show where you have all that money to create something? But instead of it just being a show that, you know, you either watch or you don't watch on a VHS, because there's no streaming back then, let's do something that lasts. And I went to see this show called Chicken Shed, which is a sort of integrated theatre group for children with disabilities. And on the stage, I literally saw children in wheelchairs being pushed by able-bodied children. There was signing for a deaf child. There were blind children, there were Down syndrome children, and there was Ferris in the middle. Mm-hmm. It's called Ferris in Wonderland, locked in her autistic world.
2: Annika, we're running a little low on time. That's my only concern.
13: It was mind-blowing because I suddenly saw a community on that stage, and yes. I literally realised that that was what Challenge was about. And I just ran into Michael Grade's office at the BBC and said, can we do this? We want to make the impossible possible. And he said, yeah.
2: Annika's memoir is called Challenge, and that is it for today's programme. Thanks for listening.
6: 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And if you'd like to hear a longer version of today's show, search BBC The Media Show, wherever you get your BBC podcasts.
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1: And I'm Simon Jack.
0: And together we host Good Bad Billionaire, the program that explains exactly how the world's richest people made all their money.
1: Today we will explain how Gautam Adani went from diamond dealer to boss of one of India's biggest conglomerates with a personal wealth of $85 billion.
0: He runs companies responsible for energy, food, airports, ports, mining, weapons. You name it, in India he probably runs it. But how exactly did he get so rich?
1: Find out on Good Bad Billionaire after the news.
2: BBC News with Danielle Yawovietska. Israel's foreign ministry says it will allow the British consulate building in East Jerusalem to stay open, but with fewer staff. The UK says the office will now be known as a mission. Israel had threatened to end operations there completely in retaliation for Britain's decision to sanction Israeli goods originating from illegal West Bank settlements. Palestinian media say a woman has been killed and several people injured by Israeli artillery fire in northwest Gaza. Health officials in the territory say nearly 1,500 people have been killed by Israel since the start of a ceasefire last October. A BBC investigation has discovered that a former Syrian general wanted for crimes against humanity is being protected by the US and Lebanese authorities. Bassam al-Hassan is being harboured in Lebanon due to his willingness to provide information about the abduction of the American journalist Austin Tice in Syria in 2012. There have been angry protests in Madrid after the death of an 87-year-old woman who became a symbol of Spain's housing crisis. Mary Carmen Abascal had been in hospital since being evicted from the rented flat where she'd lived most of her life. US prosecutors are expected to bring new charges against Venezuela's former president Nicolas Maduro and his wife Celia Flores for the alleged torture of American citizens. The accusations reportedly relate to the detention of more than a dozen US nationals when Mr. Maduro was in office. Myanmar's leader has said migrants from his country being held in Malaysian detention centres will be returned home as soon as possible. Min Aung Hlaing was speaking on a visit to Malaysia that's been criticised for giving recognition to his military-led government. The trailblazing American computer scientist Margaret Hamilton has died aged 90. She led the team developing software for NASA's Apollo 11 mission to the moon. Hamilton was honoured in 2016 with the Presidential Medal of Freedom. And that's the latest BBC News.
0: Welcome to Good Bad Billionaire from the BBC World Service. Every episode, we pick a billionaire and we find out how they made their money.
1: We take them from zero to their first million and then from a million on to a billion.
0: My name is Zing Sing and I'm a journalist, author and podcaster.
1: And my name is Simon Jack and I'm the BBC's business editor.
0: On this episode, our billionaire is Gautam Adani, currently worth a cool $85 billion, which makes him one of the top 25 richest people on the planet.
1: Although he has gone down the charts, as recently as 2023, he was estimated to be worth $150 billion. He was up to number two in the charts in the world rich list.
0: And now he vies with another billionaire we've covered on the show, Mukesh Ambani, for the title of the richest person in Asia.
1: He was among those caught up in that 2008 Mumbai attacks. He was also the victim of a kidnapping a decade earlier.
0: He's 64. He's described as a yoga fanatic and he dropped out of school at 16 but ended up building one of India's largest business conglomerates.
1: Another dropout who turned billionaire. The Adani Group has interests spread across energy, food, beverages, ports, airports, mining, weapons, infrastructure. I don't know what's left in an economy.
0: Yeah, you name it, he's got it. And Gautam is the overall boss. But the Adani Group is run by a group of Adanis, including his brothers, nephews, and his two sons. Talk about keeping it in the family.
1: In 2024, Bloomberg editor Anto Anthony highlighted Gautam's widespread influence in India, saying when you switch on the electric light bulb at home, his business is touching your life. When you're buying groceries from the shop, his business is touching your life. When you're looking to buy a house, his business is touching your life.
0: He is then a major figure in Indian culture as much as business.
1: But it's clear that Adani is not universally popular in his homeland. He's even recently been targeted in the manifesto of the Indian viral youth movement, the Cockroach Janta Party.
0: So let's go back and take Gautam Adani from zero to his first million.

0: Gareth Hamadani was born in June 1962 in Ahmedabad, the largest city in the state of Gujarat in the west of India. Now, it's known as a hub of the textile industry, sometimes called the Manchester of India, of the English city that was the centre of the Industrial Revolution and the textile industry in the 18th and 19th centuries. So perhaps unsurprisingly, Gareth Ham's father, Shantilal, worked in the textile trade.
1: His mother, Shantaben, focused on raising the family. Gautam is the seventh of eight children, and his brothers also feature heavily in the story, but barely anything is known publicly about his two sisters.
0: Now, they were a Jain family. It's a J-A-I-N, and Jainism is one of the world's oldest religions. It predates Christianity. For example, it originated in India 2,500 years ago.
1: The Jain community is actually generally regarded as more well-educated and wealthier than the general population in India. So 34% of Jains have university degrees compared to 9% of the population in India as a whole. And this was certainly true of the Adanis. So they were a middle-class family. They were pretty well off when Gautam was young. And one of his older brothers, Mahosuk, has recorded that we lived in a modest locality where our family was better off than most neighbours.
0: So keeping ahead of the Joneses, according to R.N. Bhaskar's biography of Adani, which is a very useful source for this episode, the family avoided flaunting their wealth. When Gautam's father bought his mother expensive jewellery, he did so on the condition that she would never wear it outside the house. What's the point? So that the neighbours would not feel unhappy or pained. As a result, much of Shantaben's jewellery never left its box.
1: Very thoughtful of his
0: dad. Do you have any jewellery that has never left its box?
1: I mean, probably not as expensive as the jewellery that Gautam's dad was buying for his mum. But growing up, you know, Gautam was really boisterous. His family nicknamed him Tufani, which is loosely translated from the Hindi and Urdu as a typhoon-like turbulence. So you can kind of imagine he was a bit of a handful. Apparently, his behavior even led relatives to approach someone called a Jyotishi, which is a traditional Hindu astrologer, for advice about how to deal with their little typhoon. And as the story goes, the astrologer who read Gautam's chart told the family the boy will go places. So, you know, how right they were. Yeah. Astrology is real.
0: But while Gautam excelled academically, he got a place, for example, in one of Ahmedabad's top schools in 1974 and gained admission to a coveted science program. He wouldn't stay in academia for long. In fact, at 16, he'd enrolled in a commerce degree at Gujarat University, but a chat with an uncle sent him on a different path. I love these little moments where little tweaks, little hand on the tiller, chance meeting,
1: sliding doors,
0: chance conversation. And instead of going to university and joining the family business, as his older brothers had, Gautam's uncle encouraged him to try working in another sector to find his own calling. And that was a conversation, as we were saying, that would change his life and the life of his family. And not long after, Gautam dropped out of university.
1: And a colleague of Gautam's later in life has pointed to his lack of a university degree as a reason for his success. He said that he had been lucky that he didn't go through such an education, which normally produces consultants and not entrepreneurs, or say worker bees and not the queen bee. So that's an interesting take on university education.
0: Really there. Interesting. But it was a while before Gautam would become a leader. In 1978, he took a train south to Mumbai, where he got a job as a diamond trader. In Mumbai, he moved in with one of his older brothers, Vinod, and he began working for a diamond manufacturer. He learned to assort and assess diamonds before becoming a full-blown trader. He didn't immediately neglect formal education, but he enrolled in classes at South Mumbai College. But soon work took over. His attendance at the university tailed off, and after 6 months, he quit school to focus on the new job.
1: And as it happened, Gautam had gone into the diamond trade at a propitious moment. In 1978, India's diamond industry was going through something of a boom, and that year it was worth over $500 million, double what it had been worth 2 years earlier, and about 40 times more valuable than it had been a decade earlier.
0: Even so, apparently, and I didn't know this, diamonds are traded on wafer-thin margins, just a few percentage points on the value of the trade as a whole, which makes diamond trading pretty risky. You can make a mistake here. But Gautam seemed to make a success of it. He remained in the business for the next 4 years. And with each trade worth a few thousand rupees, equivalent to a few hundred dollars to Gautam, he would likely soon have become a rupee millionaire. But on this show, Good Bad Billionaire, we tot up our millions and billions in US dollars, and a million rupees would be close to $100,000. So that's probably about what Gautam was worth when he quit the diamond trade in 1982. So in 1982, $100,000.
1: His next move was to join up with two more of his brothers, Mahasik and Vasant, for a new enterprise back in Gujarat where they'd grown up. Mahasuka just purchased a small plastics packaging factory from a family friend called Savantalo Vora, and this got Gautam away from his future as a diamond trader and into a completely new industry, which taught him about bigger company structures and global competitiveness.
0: So Savantalo Vora is a pretty crucial character in this story in more ways than one, because he also became Gautam's father-in-law when he married his daughter Priti in 1986. The couple are still together. They have two sons, Karan and Jeet, who both, of course, have prominent roles in the Adani Empire today.
1: Talk about building a family empire. But back in 1982, there was no family empire to speak of. Gautam told Forbes that they started with virtually zero. And nevertheless, though, Gautam quickly distinguished himself. Other traders would maximize profits by going back on deals while prices got higher. Gautam did the opposite. He stuck to his commitments even when the prices moved against him. So this gave him a reputation for being trustworthy, and, you know, it helped a business grow quickly.
0: That's really interesting, isn't it? So clearly trying to forge a reputation for being someone you could do business with over the long term. The brothers were also helped by their choice of industry. Plastics and polymer was some, what they call a sunrise sector in India in the 1980s. And that's sort of like, you know, a new era is dawning. A fast growth, there's innovation, people are just getting into it, you know.
1: Well, as we discussed on this podcast before, the Indian economy would undergo massive transformation in the next decades. And it was moving from this period of really tight regulation under a predominantly socialist post-independence government to the increasingly deregulated India that we know of today.
0: For the Adanis, all of this meant enormous opportunity. Each of the brothers took on distinct roles within the nascent plastics business. Vasant managed the factory, Mahasuka oversaw the company whilst looking after the family's original textile business, and Gautam took on the role of marketeer and procurer of raw materials. And friends of Gautam recall there were days when he used to ride his scooter across the city, almost tirelessly looking for a trade opportunity. I've got a very clear vision of this in my head.
1: Yeah, we all know those pictures of scooters, men like scooting around the city in a traffic clog.
0: Me, India. I'm gonna be a billionaire. Me.
1: Well, as the plastic sector grew, so did the Adani business. And soon they went from owning one processing unit to three. And Gautam began to really distinguish himself as the true visionary of the family. Remember, he's got all these brothers.
0: Yeah. So yes, exactly. He begins to emerge from the pack, if you like. The company was doing well. It was buying raw materials, processing them, selling them on. But Gautam noticed that a bigger chunk of the profits were to be found, if you like, upstream in the supply chain, where they get some of their stuff from in the buying and selling of the raw materials themselves. So in 1988, he broke from the family venture, that must have been an interesting conversation, to found Adani Exports, set up with just 5 lakhs, a lakh being 100,000 rupees, so 500,000 rupees then worth $35,000, US dollars. Adani Exports would be the first company in what would eventually become a giant company. Although his brothers would go on to play important roles in the Adani conglomerate, this is when Gautam set himself apart. He becomes the boss, and that's when his personal wealth begins to really expand.
1: And the company's success would almost certainly have made Gautam Adani a US dollar millionaire by the start of the 1990s, if he wasn't already before.
0: Okay, so he's hit that milestone. He's now a US dollar millionaire.

0: So how did Gautam Adani go from a millionaire to a billionaire?
1: Well, the key to Adani's success lies in his ability to spot an opportunity and fill in the gap without taking his focus off his existing businesses. It's meant that he's been able to diversify and create not just one successful business, but this huge conglomerate of complementary interests.
0: That's such an interesting thing. How do you keep your eye on several balls at the same time? And according to his biographer, R.N. Bhaskar, Gautam himself has commented on this, saying, "Business is like a body with a straight line running from the top to bottom. On the right side are the problems of the day that I need to address. On the left are all the opportunities of the world. Both sides are mutually exclusive. So even as the business may be passing through one of its biggest challenges over here on the right-hand side, that will not stop me from prospecting some of the biggest emerging opportunities. These things are not connected." Interesting philosophy.
1: So while his core business was flourishing and his personal wealth was climbing, by 1990, Gautam was already thinking about the next big diversification opportunity, opening a port.
0: Well, this is interesting because he's been importing raw materials, right? So he'd seen firsthand how significant ports are to his and many other businesses. And he'd been frustrated by the way the port inefficiencies could eat into his own company's competitiveness. If a ship, for example, was delivering 5,000 tons of goods or materials, but the port was only able to handle 500 tons a day, it would take 10 days to unload. And those 10 days would cost the business at every level. Time is money in business. So when a
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1: And that idea led him to Mundra, a small port with a tiny jetty that would become the cornerstone of Adani's billion-dollar business.
2: I wonder if he scooted there as well, on his little scooter.
1: And when he started scouting the location, it was in no way fit for international. I've got this image in my mind of this sort of rickety little jetty out there, and you suddenly start thinking really big. But it had a lot of advantages that meant one day it could be a great port. First of all, the water around the jetty, very important for any port, is it's deep. And it also suited Adani because it was in his home state of Gujarat. And it wasn't far from free trade zones in the Middle East and was in a location where boats could come in and out all year round.
2: So it basically sounds like the perfect location. Gautam convinced Cargill, that enormous commodities trader, to join him in a 50-50 venture, each committing to spend up to $27 million. And with that kind of commitment, it's clear that Adani's other business ventures were doing very well indeed. But when the deal with Cargill fell through, Adani was left to foot the bill for development all alone, and he just didn't have that kind of cash.
1: That would have been a big moment, but he was fully committed without a partner. On the upside, don't have to share any profits. So in 1994, Adani Exports listed on the Bombay Stock Exchange. They went to raise some money by selling shares in the company. The IPO, we've used that acronym many times on this program, initial public offering, where you sell shares in the company. It was a big success. It was 25 times oversubscribed. That means there was 25 times as much demand for the shares as there were shares to go round. And back in Mundra, officials had the same confidence as investors. And the same year as the IPO, the Gujarat Maritime Board approved the project.
2: But building a port of this scale is a major operation. It wasn't until 1998 that Terminals 1 and 2 opened and the very first ship anchored at Mundra. But as soon as it opened, Mundra started turning a profit. So Gujarat and Adani Port Limited was officially incorporated that very year. Two more terminals opened in 1999. Adani invested in a private railway to the port. After all, having a port's good, but having a railway that connects it is even better. Yep. And in 2001, another subsidiary company owned by Adani was granted the right to develop, operate, and maintain the port for 30 more years.
1: And actually, Mundra is now the largest commercial and container port in India. That means it's the biggest port in the most populous country in the world. A massive moneymaker. Meanwhile, the Adani Group now operates ports and terminals across the world. He's got 15 in India, international ports in Australia, Sri Lanka, Israel, Tanzania. You get the picture.
2: Well, Mundra Port was a huge project. It remains a jewel in the Adani Group's crown, and the port business accounts for a significant portion of Gautam's wealth. But the years of development, remember what you said about the body being divided in half, they didn't distract Gautam from his mission to diversify. And as early as 1996, he founded Adani Power and began to muscle his way into the energy sector. 3 years after that, he began Adani Wilma, a joint venture with a Singaporean food processing company, Wilma International. Adani Wilma's main focus is importing and refining edible oil, and it's become this enormous part of the whole business. And unlike the years of work it takes to get the port business up and running, the partnership with Wilma was cemented in just 4 days.
1: Well, when you've got that kind of muscle, when you've already proved yourself as a formidable business person, you can actually move quicker, I think, than having to convince people you know what you're doing.
2: Well, people trust you as
1: well. People trust you, and you can force the issue sometimes.
2: Well, the edible oil business has also become another one of Gautam's big successes, and Adani Wilma has become India's largest selling of packaged and branded edible oil, with annual sales in the billions.
1: Interesting, though, in the last few years, that partnership has come to an end. The newly formed Adani Agribusiness Limited now takes full control of operations. So, the partnership may be over, the business certainly isn't.
2: But all this expansion means it wasn't long before Gautam's own wealth had expanded into the billions. In 2007, the business magazine Forbes estimated his personal wealth at $6.7 billion. And by the time they included him at the billionaires list, the following year they were estimating his wealth at $9.3 billion.
1: So he's made it. He's in the charts with a bullet. He's now $9.3 billion. He's very comfortably a billionaire.
2: So let's take Gautam Adani beyond a billion. So the year that Gautam became a billionaire was actually the very same year he came face to face

0: with his own mortality at the Taj Mahal Hotel. He'd been having dinner at the Mumbai Hotel on a day that the group of militants entered the premises and began a 60-hour siege. Some 170 people were killed across the city, including 9 of the 10 members of the Pakistani jihadist group responsible for these attacks.
1: Gautam and other rich guests first hid in the basement before staff moved them upstairs, where Gautam sat on a sofa. As he has said, he put his faith in his God. He was among those saved when commandos took control of the deadly situation.
0: A decade later, he wrote a reflection on the attack in the Indian Express, a newspaper, saying that an anniversary was a day of personal reflection and prayer. He wrote, "I'm often struck by the thought that this was God's way of keeping me grateful and indebted." It wasn't the first time Gautam had to reflect on his own mortality, actually, because back in 1998, he'd reportedly survived a kidnapping incident which saw him and an associate held at gunpoint.
1: So being rich can be dangerous, but that hasn't stopped Gautam Adani getting even richer. And as usual, he's built his fortune by expanding his reach into new sectors. The Adani Group has moved into steel, copper, railways, healthcare, cement, solar power, data centres and much more. In fact, Adani Defence and Aerospace even manufacture armed drones, guns, missiles, defence products and electronic warfare technology. Meanwhile, the ports and power businesses have flourished. And he's also dipped into media. In 2022, the group increased its stake in New Delhi Television Limited, one of India's most popular and long-standing news networks. So his tentacles get just about everywhere into the Indian economy.
0: And all of this, understandably, makes Gautam Adani a very powerful person. But he has one more, even more powerful friend in the name of India's Prime Minister, Narendra Modi. So like Gautam, Modi is from Gujarat, and their paths first crossed in the early 2000s when Modi was Chief Minister of the state. And they forged this mutually beneficial relationship and have had similarly spectacular rises. And back in the early 2000s, actually, Modi was engulfed in a huge controversy after violence erupted against the Muslim minority in the state in rioting that saw 1,000 people eventually killed.
1: Now, Modi has always denied any wrongdoing, but what is certain is that Adani was a key business figure at the time and helped Modi smooth over any doubts in his leadership. So he's clearly, when you have that kind of wealth, you inevitably become quite a big political player as well. We've seen it with some of our other billionaires, and maybe a cultural one as well.
0: Yeah, I mean, I wonder if the closest parallel you could draw in the United States is Elon Musk with Donald Trump.
1: Yeah. Yeah, Rupert Murdoch with any number of heads of state.
0: Yeah, he's seen them all.
1: And it's interesting, you said that, you know, one more, even more powerful than him. I'm always reminded that, you know, political figures, their term ends. Many of these people's wealth persists. So they may be powerful in the here and now, but one thinks that these billionaires keep wielding power as long as they've got their money.
0: Well, even if they didn't set up another business, compound interest would make sure that they're still main billionaires.
1: Yeah. Well, actually, at that time, Adani went as far as setting up and chairing a group of Indian businessmen. They called themselves the Resurgent Group of Gujarat to rival the Confederation of Indian Industry, the CII, after the CII criticised Modi's role in those riots in 2003, saying, if this business group is going to be critical, we'll set up our own, essentially.
0: Well, critics have said that the Adani-Modi relationship is mutually beneficial. And for many, this closeness of the pair was epitomized when Modi flew in Adani's private jet right after he was elected to national office in 2014.
1: But Adani's proximity to power came under scrutiny again in 2023 when the Adani Group was accused of the largest con in corporate history. And that is according to Hindenburg Research, which is a New York-based investment research firm, which published a searing report accusing the Adani Group of using a web of companies and tax havens to inflate their revenue numbers and manipulate, therefore, their stock prices. This accusation came at a time when Gautam was at his peak. The market capitalization of his businesses was $288 billion. Wow. Huge. Gautam himself was nearing the very top of the rich list. He was right up there at number two. He was richer than Bill Gates, Warren Buffett, Jeff Bezos. But after the report landed, it made an impact. Adani shares plunged nearly 27%. $100 billion was wiped from the group's market valuation. And Gautam, accordingly, slid down the list to a measly 17th on the list of the world's wealthiest people. And actually, the Adani Group decided to withdraw from a planned follow-on public offer. This is when you have an initial public offer, you sell some shares, and then you're going to sell a bunch more to raise some more money, and announced it would return instead money to investors. Their explanation was there was market volatility, there was a lot of noise going on around the company. Anyway, a difficult situation for the Adani Group.
0: Yeah, well, the Adani Group nonetheless denied any wrongdoing. They published this scathing report calling it not merely an unwarranted attack on any specific company, but a calculated attack on India, the independence, integrity and quality of India institutions, and the growth story and ambition of India. So quite almost an attack on a nation itself. And the Securities and Exchange Board of India sided with Adani, dismissing many of these allegations after the Indian Supreme Court ruled against escalating the probes into the conglomerate.
1: In 2025, Hindenburg Research ceased operations, but this has not silenced the political opponents of Narendra Modi, who have continued to make allegations of a bit of cronyism between Modi and Adani.
0: A Washington Post investigation in 2023 found the Modi government had been granting tax breaks and preferential treatment to Adani's coal business, which raised questions about India's commitment to transitioning away from fossil fuel. The Adani Group again denied the allegations of Gautam saying of Modi in 2023, "You can talk to him about policy, discuss the interests of the country, but the policy is made for everyone, not for the Adani Group alone."
1: And then, of course, there were some US charges in 2024 in the last weeks of the Biden administration. The US Department of Justice, the DOJ, filed criminal fraud charges against Gautam Adani and several of his executives, alleging that bribes had been paid to Indian government officials to secure lucrative renewable energy contracts, and that American investors had been deliberately misled about the matter. Gautam Adani denied those allegations, and in May 2026, the charges were dropped shortly after Gautam Adani hired a team of lawyers led by one of President Trump's personal legal advisers.
0: Bloomberg reported that Gautam personally met with Donald Trump Jr., President Trump's oldest son, shortly before the charges against him were dropped. A spokesperson for Trump Jr. told Bloomberg that the meeting had zero to do with the DOJ's decision to drop the charges against Gautam. And a U.S. federal judge actually did reopen the case in summer 2026.
1: And legal filings revealed that Adani had offered to invest $10 billion, no less, into the United States. In his words, if that's what the DOJ or the SEC wanted, two big regulatory bodies, Department of Justice, Securities and Exchange Commission. But while both Adani and the prosecutors have confirmed the offer was made, both insist there was no connection between the offer and the decision to drop the charges.
0: Make of that what you will. Well, the judge also had questions about why a senior member of the Attorney General's office had worked directly with Adani's lawyers on the dismissal without consulting prosecutors and investigators who had handled the case. He described this as, in his words, highly unusual, and stated that the irregularities in the decision to dismiss the indictment are concerning, but eventually dismissed the case in August 2026.
1: Adani unsurprisingly welcomed the ruling. He wrote on X that throughout this challenging period, our faith in truth, fairness and the rule of law remained unwavering.
0: Earlier on, the U.S. Securities and Exchange Commission, the SEC, had separately dropped bribery charges against Gautam and a nephew of his after they agreed to pay penalties of $6 million and $12 million U.S. dollars, respectively. Ouch. So Adani has definitely earned that title of the master escapologist, which was given to him by The Economist.
1: But look, you know, his success, the success of his business group can't be overlooked. He claimed in 2021 that 1 rupee invested in Adani Enterprises at their first IPO in 1994 would have a compound annual growth rate of 36% over 26 years. That's 36% on every year for 26 years. Compare that to the average 10% return by the market as a whole, the Indian market as a whole. That's amazing growth that reflects and contributes to the incredible growth of the Indian economy over the last 20 years.
0: That is where Gautam Adani's billionaire story ends for now. If you want to hear more about him, including how we judged him out of 10 in our 4 billionaire categories, wealth, controversy, power and legacy, then listen to the Good Bad Billionaire podcast, available wherever you get your BBC podcasts.
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6: Welcome to the newsroom. I'm Charlotte Gallagher. Coming up, we'll be in Jerusalem, where Israel says the British consulate is closing its operations. We ask how isolated Israel is becoming on the international stage. Also,
7: there was gunfire coming from the sky, from quadcopters, from tanks, from military vehicles, and it was directed at unarmed civilians.
6: Why, despite a ceasefire, hundreds of Gazans are still dying in Israeli attacks. How people making Premier League football shirts are paid less than $2 an hour and say they're working in dangerous conditions.
8: I got electric shock for the second time by a bare wire, but they only took action after the second time I got shocked.
6: And the man who went on a walk for 28 years.
9: You're basically sneaking through the front line of the fighting between FARC and the Colombian army and the right-wing paramilitaries. You know, you end up at gunpoint a couple of times.
10: BBC News with Danielle Yawovietska. Israel has downgraded the British consulate in East Jerusalem to a mission after threatening to close the building completely over the UK's decision to sanction Israeli goods from illegal West Bank settlements. Yoland Nell reports from Jerusalem.
11: Signage for the British consulate in Jerusalem was taken down ahead of the deadline which Israel set for it to cease operations. However, the British flag remained on display outside and several staff were seen entering. In a long statement posted on X, Israel's foreign minister insisted that the consulate, which is the main contact point between the UK and Palestinians in the occupied territories, would now end its activities. However, following high-level dialogue with the UK, he also clarified that the building remained British government property and that what he called a task force of only seven diplomats would remain in the building.
10: The British Foreign Secretary Ed Miliband said the mission would continue to work with the Palestinian people. Palestinian media say a woman has been killed and several people injured by Israeli artillery fire in northwest Gaza. The Safa news agency says Israeli shelling also targeted areas of the Buraj refugee camp in central Gaza, parts of Gaza City and shelters and tents east of Jabalia. More than 1,460 people have been killed by Israel in Gaza since the start of a ceasefire last October. An investigation by the BBC and the US broadcaster NPR has discovered that a former Syrian general wanted for crimes against humanity is being bankrolled and protected by the US and Lebanese authorities. Bassam al-Hassan, who oversaw Syria's chemical weapons program, is being harboured in Lebanon. This report from Joanna Keane.
12: Following the collapse of the Assad regime 2 years ago, Bassam al-Hassan was allowed to remain in Lebanon under an arrangement involving the FBI and other US and Lebanese authorities. The investigation found this was due to his willingness to provide information about the abduction of the American journalist Austin Tice in Syria in 2012, as well as additional intelligence. Officials from Syria's new government have told the BBC they want Hassan returned to face trial.
10: Hundreds of protesters have demonstrated outside Parliament in Madrid after an 87-year-old woman who became a symbol of Spain's housing crisis died. Mari Carmen Abascal had been in hospital since being removed on a stretcher from the apartment where she'd lived most of her life, unable to pay the huge rent increase. Guy Hedgko is in Madrid.
13: Mari Carmen Abascal had actually received an offer from the company that evicted her in the wake of this tremendous backlash against the eviction. It was then forced to renegotiate with her, and the company did in fact offer to let her return to her home. But she hadn't done that yet because she had still been in hospital. So the tenants' union said in its statement that it was a great shame that that offer essentially came too late for her.
10: World news from the BBC. A convicted murderer in Texas has been killed by lethal injection, the first execution in the United States since a woman survived a botched attempt last week. Lawyers for Jamal Howard had sought to have his execution postponed, citing the case of Krista Pike, who's in hospital after receiving two doses of what was meant to be a lethal injection in Tennessee. Britain's Prime Minister Andy Burnham will travel to Berlin today for talks on security with the German Chancellor Friedrich Merz. They're expected to agree a deal for closer cooperation, particularly on combating Russian cyber attacks and sabotage. Last month, Germany accused Moscow of launching an explosive-laden drone at Leipzig airport. A BBC Sport investigation has found that official football shirts are being made by workers in Cambodia who are paid less than $1.30 an hour. Authentic replica jerseys for top football clubs, including Arsenal, Liverpool and Real Madrid, were traced to two factories in the Cambodian capital, Phnom Penh. Dan Rowan reports.
14: Workers there told us they receive basic pay close to the local minimum wage, claims backed up by pay slips we obtained. Adidas does not own the factories, but both are primary suppliers to the sportswear manufacturer. It told us it's taken a variety of measures to ensure fair and safe working conditions, adding that workers are usually paid considerably more than the minimum wage.
10: Dan Rowan reporting. The Indian actor Nana Partakar, known for his fiery performances in Bollywood and theatre, has died aged 75. Local media reports say he was rushed to hospital after being found unconscious at his home in Goa, suspected of suffering a heart attack. The character actor was one of the most recognisable faces of Indian cinema, known for his intense performances and distinct dialogue. Nana Partakar's career spanned almost five decades, during which he won three National Film Awards. And those are the latest stories from BBC News.
6: Hello, you're listening to The Newsroom with me, Charlotte Gallagher. And we're going to start with the row between Britain and Israel, which escalated last month when the UK announced sanctions on goods from Israeli settlements in the occupied West Bank. All the settlements are illegal under international law. Israel has retaliated by announcing that the British consulate in East Jerusalem is ending its operations from today. But in a statement, the UK Foreign Secretary, Ed Miliband, said the building would continue to operate as a UK mission. And we're going to be live in Jerusalem in the next few minutes. But first, nearly a year since the ceasefire between Israel and Hamas, most of Gaza remains destroyed and no reconstruction has begun because of a deadlock over a peace deal between the two sides. But despite the ceasefire, Israel has launched strikes on Gaza almost every day that it says are targeted at Hamas and other groups. More than 1,400 people have been killed, according to Gaza's Hamas-run health ministry, whose figures are considered reliable by the UN, taking the overall death toll in Gaza since October 2023 to more than 74,000. The war was triggered by a Hamas attack on Israel in which 1,200 people were killed. Israel blocks international journalists from going into Gaza to report freely. With the help of journalists in Gaza, Yogit Alamai reports from Jerusalem.
15: A grieving 13-year-old, Ez, describes how his mother, Fida Altuta, was killed in her tent while she was combing his sister's hair. "Get down, my children," my mother shouted, Ez recalls. "She was so kind and generous. What did she do wrong? My little brother keeps asking for her." Outside their tent, Fida's brother Ibrahim points to the holes made by a volley of bullets he says were fired by Israeli forces.
7: "There was gunfire coming from the sky, from quadcopters, from tanks, from military vehicles, and it was directed at unarmed civilians."
15: Israel says it has no record of the incident. It now occupies just under two-thirds of Gaza. The West is still controlled by Hamas. The group whose actions triggered this round of violence continues to maintain a tight grip on Gaza, clamping down on dissent, and it's still recruiting fighters. More than 2 million Gazans are squeezed into a small area living amidst rubble and dust. Tented cities have come up. In some areas, they literally touch the coastline.
16: "For now, I'm living in a tent. And
15: over a video call, architect Amal Abadla showed us where she lives.
16: "That is my tent. It's not really protected. I feel very scared because when the wind is so strong, our tent sometimes, you know, get destroyed and damaged."
15: Amal once lived in a comfortable flat. Now she's raising her boys, Muhammad and Noah, in a tent. Amal's husband, who wasn't in Gaza when the war started, has in 3 years not been able to get in and even meet their youngest child.
16: It really breaks my heart to take care of our two boys alone. It's not easy. I have no one to help me fill the water, buy food, set a shelter, displaced from a place to another. So it's a huge responsibility.
15: Aid and commercial goods cannot flow freely into Gaza because of strict Israeli controls and the policy of dual use, which means nothing is allowed into Gaza which Israel believes could be used to make weapons. Israel says it does allow in medical equipment, but inside Gaza's hospitals, critical services, including those required to save newborn babies, are severely hindered by shortages.
17: In this incubator, we have two babies. Yesterday, one of them deteriorated quite significantly, needed intubation. We had to resuscitate this baby right next to the other baby, which is inappropriate.
15: Asiya Hanan is a British neonatal doctor working at Nasser Hospital.
17: Across the last 2 weeks, I have seen very severe cases and multiple deaths, which is extremely unfortunate. One of the main issues which are leading to some of these deaths and illnesses is a lack of resources. There is significant overcrowding on the unit. They are constantly working at overcapacity with multiple babies in single incubators when each one is for one baby only.
15: Suffering has only changed form in Gaza, from extreme anguish to chronic pain. And until the deadlock between Israel and Hamas over a peace deal breaks, there is little chance of a genuine way forward. Gaza remains frozen in ruins.
6: Yogita Lamai, let's return to our top story now, which is that Israel has announced that the British consulate in East Jerusalem is ending its operations from today. The UK Foreign Secretary says it will continue to operate as a UK mission, though. Now, joining us from Jerusalem, outside that building, is our Middle East correspondent, Yolan Nal. And Yolan, what's the latest with this row?
18: So what we've seen in the past few hours is that the signage for the British consulate in Jerusalem was taken down from here. That was just ahead of the 30-day deadline that Israel had set for the British consulate to completely cease its operations. There is still a British flag that is on display. And then in terms of explanation, because we had still seen a number of staff, apparently some Brits heading into the building without any comment, there was a long statement that was posted on social media by the Israeli Foreign Minister Gideon Saar, and he was saying that Israel had established a clear principle that no country could act against Israel without Israel having an appropriate response. And he said what measures had already been taken against the UK in retaliation for its announcement last month of these major sanctions on Israeli settlements in the occupied West Bank. Now, he says, kind of buried in this long statement, that there will be 7 diplomats, he describes as a task force, that will be allowed to stay at this building. He is insisting that the consulate remains closed, says that this is a result of dialogue that has been going on and that the diplomats here, their work will have what he describes as a very limited scope. There was then quite a different message that came out, a briefer one from the British Foreign Secretary, Ed Miliband. He too was saying that the UK had stuck by its principles in the dialogue that had been going on and that the UK does not recognise Israel's jurisdiction over this part of Jerusalem, occupied East Jerusalem, in accordance with international law. But he said too that, you know, there had to be conversations that took place with Israel about the security and the protection of this building. For the moment, he said that a number of the diplomats with their families, the diplomats who are working here, they have left for their own safety. But he said that there would be staff that would carry on what he called vital services to the Palestinian people, because it has been the British consulate in Jerusalem that has really been responsible for that communication with the Palestinian people, but also Palestinian officials, whether in the West Bank or in the Gaza Strip.
6: And Yoland, given that the UK has always been a strong ally of Israel, what does this row tell us about
19: how Israel is becoming more isolated on the international stage?
18: So, I mean, really, it wasn't just, of course, the UK that took this dramatic step of really introducing a ban on trade with Israeli settlements because they are illegal under international law. There were a total of 12 countries on the same day, including France and Canada as well, that announced the same step. And President Trump didn't seem to have too much criticism of that measure, which, you know, raised some eyebrows. That was meant to be a strong message of disapproval to Israel, in particular about one of its most controversial settlement announcements regarding an area known as E1, just to the east of Jerusalem, which would, the diplomats say, really divide the West Bank into a north and south part, make a two-state solution, which is the international formula for peace here, as something that would no longer be viable.
19: Yolande, thank you. That was Yolande Nell in Jerusalem. Next, to Spain. She's a woman who died of heartbreak. They killed her through heartbreak, taking an 87-year-old woman out of her home after she had lived in the same house for 70 years. That's killing someone. A year ago, she had such strength, such life, such enthusiasm. And the moment she left that apartment, or rather, the moment they took her out of the apartment, she had to be hospitalized. And today, she's gone. Amid all this grief, I think it serves perfectly to show why we're here, because we're trying to fight so that no one has to feel that grief and that emptiness of feeling alone, and above all, so that people remember her.
20: Crowds have been protesting after the death of an 87-year-old woman who'd been evicted from her flat when her rent was raised by 200%. Mari Carmen Abascal was forcibly removed from her home on a stretcher after living there for 70 years. Vigils have taken place across several cities. Guy Hedgeco is in Madrid.
21: Around 2 weeks ago, she was evicted from the flat that she'd been living in for over 70 years and which she'd been renting. And the company that had bought her flat wanted her to leave and therefore increased the rent very sharply. She wasn't able to pay that rent. And when she was evicted, activists and protesters gathered outside the property to try and prevent the eviction. And it became a sort of a well-known case in Madrid and across the country. And many people felt it was a case of injustice. And it really triggered a broader protest movement here in Madrid, nationwide as well, which led to protests, for example, last weekend when tens of thousands of people turned out on the streets. And that, in turn, also pressured the government to present emergency measures to try and tackle the housing crisis, specifically the rental crisis, which has been such a problem here in Spain for some time now, with high rentals making it difficult for people to find affordable accommodation. And the failure of those measures to get through Congress then caused Prime Minister Pedro Sanchez to call a general election. Now, Pedro Sanchez did suffer that defeat in Congress the other day, but many people believe that he might try and use the housing issue on the campaign trail, because what he could say is that he tried to resolve this crisis. He presented those measures to Congress. They were rejected by parties on the right. And so clearly the right, he would say, is not ready to tackle this, whereas he is prepared to do so. So I think it's going to be very much at the center of the campaign leading up to the November 29th election. Housing, we know, according to polls, is Spaniards' biggest concern. So it's going to remain the focus of social outrage and certainly the focus of the political agenda, I think, for the coming weeks at the very least.
19: Guy Hedgeco in Madrid, and you're listening to The Newsroom. It was back in January that the former Venezuelan president, Nicolas Maduro, and his wife, Celia Flores, was captured by US forces in Caracas. They're currently in prison in New York, awaiting trial on drugs and weapons charges. And US prosecutors are expected to bring new charges against the couple over the alleged torture of American citizens. Our Latin America correspondent, Will Grant, told Alex Ritson more about the charges.
0: They relate, as we understand, to the detention of 12 American citizens in Venezuelan jails. They include a group of oil executives from Citgo. They were known as the Citgo Six. From 2017, what's called the General Directorate of Military Counterintelligence, obviously part of the Maduro government, held that group for 5 years. Their lawyers say they were subjected to torture during that time, and they were eventually released under Biden administration prisoner swap. They were released in part for Celia Flores, that's Nicolas Maduro's wife, her children, her adopted children. But another of those who was also expected to be part of this case were two other former prisoners, one called Matthew Heath. He was a former Marine who was traveling through Venezuela in 2020, and Osman Khan, who was visiting his girlfriend. Both men say they received extreme torture methods, including waterboarding, threats of sexual assault, and the use of mind-altering drugs.
1: Mr. Maduro and his wife have been in jail in New York for some time. At what point can we expect a trial?
0: Well, it's scheduled for the middle of next year, and that is when the prosecutors hope that their case will be in place. Now, the idea of introducing new charges at this stage is interesting because, as you said in your introduction, they are already facing trial on narco-terrorism, cocaine smuggling, and weapons charges. It makes one wonder if the prosecutors think they have enough on a charge like narco-terrorism or cocaine smuggling. Of course, Mr. Maduro and his wife have both pleaded not guilty to those charges. The idea for the Trump administration that he could somehow get off from those charges, he could somehow be acquitted and go free, would be a huge political defeat for the Trump administration. Perhaps introducing fresh charges, we'll see later this week, which are related to the treatment of U.S. citizens, feels like it might be a stronger case from the U.S. Justice Department's point of view.
20: A BBC investigation has found workers in Southeast Asia are being paid less than $2 an hour to make official football shirts sold by some of the world's biggest clubs. While these shirts retail for around $100, workers in two factories in Cambodia told the BBC they struggled to make ends meet and made up to 700 shirts a day. Our sports editor Dan Rowan explains.
22: We traced production of official Adidas kit to two factories in Cambodia's capital, Phnom Penh. There we found some workers earn a basic salary at or just above the local minimum wage. Their testimony is voiced by actors.
23: Workers get paid less than 10 US dollars to make around 400 to 500 shirts a day. They make a ton of money off that, but give almost nothing to the workers.
22: The factories aren't owned by Adidas, but are primary suppliers to the sportswear giant. Inside, we found official kit for some of the world's biggest clubs, Arsenal, Liverpool, Celtic, Real Madrid and more. Workers also told us about the pressure they're under.
24: People have to rush so hard to meet targets that they don't have time for bathroom breaks, which leaves them exhausted. On top of that, you can get scolded if undone clothes start piling up on your table.
22: More than 6,000 people work across the two factories, the vast majority of them women. Two more workers described conditions inside.
25: The factory is hot and humid. The company does not allow workers to take longer breaks to cool down.
8: I got electric shock for the second time by a bare wire, but they only took action after the second time I got shocked.
22: This all comes at a time when football fans are being urged to buy official kits rather than cheaper counterfeit products. But these findings will lead many supporters to question whether or not the real thing is worth the price tag and the role that the clubs play in all of this.
26: These are conditions that exist across the sector for many millions of workers producing our clothes around the world.
22: Anna Breyer is from campaign group Labour Behind the Label.
26: Clubs need to send a really strong message that they won't put its name on their shirt if workers are not treated with respect.
22: Adidas told us it's taken a variety of measures to ensure fair and safe working conditions across its supply chain, reviewing supplier conduct and working to address problems where necessary. It says workers are usually paid considerably more than the minimum wage, that specific guidance is in place to manage heat, and that its standards do not permit any form of harassment. 6,000 miles from where these shirts are made, supporters may expect buying official kit to guarantee certain standards. But there are now fresh questions over what goes on at the other end of the supply chain.
20: Margaret Hamilton, the pioneering computer scientist who helped land US astronauts on the moon, has died aged 90. Helen Briggs looks back at her life.
2: It's the 20th of July, 1969. The world is transfixed as the lunar module, the Eagle, descends towards the surface of the moon. Suddenly, the computer flashes alarms and, for a moment, the mission hangs in the balance. But with high confidence in the computer code developed by Margaret Hamilton and her team, the landing goes ahead. Margaret Hamilton's brilliance as a software engineer was never in doubt. She's credited with coining the phrase and founding the discipline. Born in Indiana in 1936, she studied mathematics and joined the MIT Instrumentation Lab while raising a young daughter. She became the first software developer hired for the Apollo project and one of the few women at the heart of the endeavor to send man to the moon. She went on to influence later space programs, start her own companies, and publish more than 130 papers on computer science. Her advice to young coders was simple: do not let fear get in the way and never be afraid to ask questions.
20: Finally, on November the 1st, 1998, Carl Bushby flew from the UK to Chile with one goal in mind: to walk back. Now Carl is back on British soil after walking for 28 years. He's been speaking to Alex Ritson.
3: The plan was fairly straightforward. It was a case of, we're going to get back from the southern tip of South America to the UK unassisted by any form of transport. So the challenge was just to get from the furthest point on the planet back home. You know, we've been looking at maps and drawing lines, and at one point we ended up connecting the continents, because theoretically speaking, it might be possible to cross this Bering Strait, which would link the Americas to Asia. And the more excited I become and the more pushback I got from the rest of the world, it just made it all the more enticing. And looking at the maps, there were these gaps, the Darien Gap between Colombia and Panama, this big swath of jungle, which is basically a war zone. And then you've got the Bering Strait. So this 57 miles as the crow flies stretch of ice and water joining the continents that no one had actually managed to cross on foot at that point. Then ultimately the English Channel to the UK.
1: Which you just swam across.
3: So, I mean, theoretically, we had this huge challenge. And then we just made two simple rules. Rule number one was that I cannot use any form of transport to advance. And rule number two, I can't come home until I arrive on foot.
1: That's the most extraordinary thing. You didn't allow yourself any holidays from this, no trips back home. The last time you saw your home was 28 years ago.
3: Yeah. So then you start to question the concept of home. Because home for me became something very different. I mean, the UK, for half my life, has been a distant myth. My home was wherever I was. It was the road. It was the journey. It was the purpose behind it all.
1: What was the most dangerous moment of your trip?
3: There were definitely some spicy moments there in the Darien Gap. You're basically sneaking through the front line of the fighting between FARC and the Colombian army and the right-wing paramilitaries. You know, you end up at gunpoint a couple of times and it can get really interesting. And you're pushing through some real challenging terrain. And then eventually you're pushing through a winter in Alaska to get to the Bering Strait. And then you've got to get over the Bering Strait, which is a formidable piece of environment. Great if you're a polar bear, but terrible if you're not. And then Siberia, again, all winter travel. There was probably a number of, oh my God, I think I'm going to die moments there in Alaska for sure. And then, you know, there's just this amazing stories and adventures in between as you traverse massive expanses of the planet.
1: You're back in England. In a few days, you are going to be back home. You're going to see your family again. How is that going to be? I mean, this has been your life for 28 years.
3: It's a process. I'm reconnecting with the UK. I'm doing the conversion of pounds to dollars in my head so I understand the money. I'm walking around the shops trying to understand what the products are compared to what I'm used to. For me, the UK right now is a foreign country. It's something I now have to learn how to do again.
1: Any regrets?
3: Absolutely not.
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0: Coming up on Power Players on Business Daily, President Trump has called them the most important midterms ever, and they are just weeks away. I'm sure many of you remember that famous US election quote, "It's all about the economy, stupid." Well, it is still the case, and we're going to take a close look at the economic issues that will decide who wins. That's all coming up after the very latest world news.
1: BBC News with Alan Smith. Israel has downgraded the British consulate in East Jerusalem after threatening to close the building completely over the UK's decision to sanction Israeli goods from the illegal West Bank settlements. The site will now have fewer staff and only provide what Israel is calling a limited scope of activity. Palestinian media say a woman has been killed and several people injured by Israeli artillery fire in northwest Gaza. Health officials in the territory say nearly 1,500 people have been killed by Israel since the start of the ceasefire last October. A BBC investigation has discovered that a former Syrian general wanted for crimes against humanity is being funded and protected by the US and Lebanese authorities. Bassam al-Hassan is being harboured in Lebanon due to his willingness to provide information about the abduction of an American journalist in Syria in 2012. There have been angry protests in Madrid after the death of an 87-year-old woman who became the symbol of Spain's housing crisis. Mari Carmen Abascal had been in hospital since being evicted from the rented flat where she'd lived most of her life. Myanmar's leader Min Aung Hlaing has said that migrants from the war-torn country held in Malaysian detention centres will be returned home as soon as possible. Human rights groups have objected to the repatriation of the thousands of Muslim Rohingyas. In football, the teenage British and Arsenal star Max Dowman has been awarded three Guinness World Record certificates following his record-breaking performances last season. At 15, Dowman was the youngest person ever to play in the European Champions League. Later, when he was 16, he became the youngest goalscorer in the English Premier League and the youngest to win the title. And the trailblazing American computer scientist Margaret Hamilton has died aged 90. She led the team that developed software for NASA's Apollo 11 mission to the moon. And that's the world news from the BBC in London.
0: It is just under 4 weeks till Americans head to the polls. President Trump has said they are the most important midterms ever. And whenever voters in the world's biggest economy go to the polls, one issue tends to be at the top of their minds.
2: Stay focused. Talk about things that matter to people. It's the economy, stupid.
0: James Carville said that in the presidential campaign in 1992, but it is still relevant today, maybe even more so. And with fuel prices rising, concerns growing over AI data centers and tariffs still on the agenda, today on Power Players from Business Daily, we're asking, are these the most economy-focused midterms that we've ever seen? I'm Rahul Tandon in the UK.
3: Hello, I'm Will Bain.
4: And I'm Michelle Fleury on the other side of the Atlantic.
0: Now, we were discussing what to do this week, and you two have spent quite a lot of time looking at various US elections, travelling up and down the country. So, before we get into the economics, are you both excited?
3: Well, I think, I always think I got told off.
0: Come on, both of you.
3: I got told off once, Michelle, by a boss here in the UK saying, "Oh, everybody, all they ever want to cover is US elections." But that's because they've got more razzmatazz than all of our other ones here in Europe. Bigger characters, bigger budgets, all that kind of stuff behind them. And also, because the US is the world's biggest economy, they have more impact in terms of setting the direction for where the global economy, where global business might go. What do you think? Is that a fair assessment?
4: No, I totally agree with that. Also, the other thing I would say about this one, as an economics journalist, It's pretty exciting because this one, more than others, it is more economic focused than others. You know, we're not talking so much about cultural issues. It all comes down to the pocketbook. And so in that sense, plenty for us to chew over.
3: Yeah, to steal from James Carville again, Rahul, it's always the economy, stupid. But this time it's like the economy supersized,
4: turbo,
3: I think.
4: Charge.
3: Times many times, yeah.
0: The question we're posing is it the most economically focused election ever? We'll get your thoughts at the end of the programme, but let's put some arguments forward here. Because there have been others, haven't there, Michelle, where the economy has been right at the centre.
4: Yeah, throughout history, the obvious ones, I guess, if you look at the 70s, at that point you had an inflation crisis, you had an oil crisis. Those were heavily dominated by the economy. the 1930s, the Depression, what came after that. So it's not like the economy hasn't come up before, but I think you go around America, it is pocketbook issues, what they say, kitchen table issues that everyone keeps talking about. Every issue, every policy relates back to how Americans are feeling when they draw cash from the bank, if anyone's still using cash, paying for anything. It is all about what they can or cannot afford.
0: It's interesting, isn't it? Because we're all business journalists. And yeah, I think I find that a lot of the stories I'm covering now are much more on the main news agenda than I've seen before. We're going to set out what is happening inside the US. And as always, it's a complicated picture. Shall we start with the positive? You know, country with a growth rate of 2.2% is not bad. Germany, 1%. Unemployment steady at 4.2%. And President Trump at the UN General Assembly back in September, well, according to him, Americans have never had it so good.
5: America is back and our country is stronger today than ever before. Our economy is the envy of the world. Our military is the most powerful on earth. Our technology is second to none, and we are leading in virtually everything. Our energy is fueling the planet. America is rising. Our nation is growing. Our power is expanding. Our country is doing better than ever before. And our future is very, very bright.
3: We'll stop the podcast. We're all wrong.
0: There that was we go. A short one, wasn't it?
3: Thanks for listening. See you later. Nothing to discuss here. Unfortunately, it's comments like that from President Trump that have fueled attack adverts. And if you're listening around the world, here's one in a race that we might talk about. North Carolina, a bit of a battleground for the Senate. The Democratic candidate is Roy Cooper. He's talking here about his opponent, a guy called Michael Whatley, who was pretty much handpicked by President Trump. Fair to say the economy comes up in this pretty short ad.
6: I'm going to show you something. No AI, no special effects. Just Michael Whatley in his own words.
7: Grocery prices are down. Gasoline prices are down. Housing prices are down. Inflation is down.
6: Unbelievable. And so is this.
7: There is no inflation.
6: Seriously? I'm Roy Cooper, and I approve this message because I know costs are way up, and it's the senator's job to do something about it.
0: So we've outlined some of the overall economic arguments that both sides are putting forward here. But there will be people listening to this and they'll be wondering, you know, what are the midterms exactly? Will, do you want to give them a quick explanation?
3: Basically, it's kind of like a temperature test. It's the first kind of chance, I guess, for people to mark the work of the incumbent president halfway through their term and 2 years out from a change of president.
4: Yeah, the Senate is the penthouse because it's a bit harder to get into. and the House is, you know, the ground floor apartments. Just to get even deeper into the kind of political real estate weeds, there are about 435 seats up for grabs. When it comes to the House, Democrats need 3-4 seats and then they win back control of the House. But when it comes to the Senate, they have to get 51 if they want to regain control of the Senate. And that seems like a bit more of an uphill battle.
0: So we've explained what the midterms are. We've had this sort of overview. Let's get down to the nitty gritty now of those big issues that are really concerning people. Michelle, when you're there, when you're going out talking to people, is there one issue at the top that comes up time and time again at the moment?
4: One thing that's striking right now is that this election is playing out against the backdrop of this shock we're seeing from energy prices. Inflation was a problem beforehand, but it was moving in the right direction until the war with Iran, and then that sent oil prices, energy prices skyrocketing. And in fact, we can hear from some Americans in California and Delaware talking about this and the impact it's had.
8: Disappointing. Because, I mean, a lot of people are, you know, trying to just do their daily business, and this is a big factor.
9: Unfortunately, it's not surprising just with the way the economy's been going and, you know, with President Trump engaging in all of his overseas activities in the Middle East.
10: Definitely makes it a lot harder to get by because you burn a lot more money while trying to actually do your part-time on rideshare businesses.
11: Because gas has been so expensive, we have been staying home more. We haven't felt as comfortable to travel as much as before.
12: What we're paying today is expensive. Everybody wants to pay less, but it could be a lot worse.
4: I mean, I know that everyone listening around the world may be going, hang on, gas prices, petrol prices aren't that high in America compared to elsewhere. But for Americans who drive a lot, this is really high. It's causing a lot of pain in all sorts of ways.
3: And you're talking about 50% rises in that price since the war began. And this election is almost about the price of petrol, isn't it?
4: Yeah, and I mean, if you want to talk about individual races, nowhere is that more true than Iowa. It's one that typically leans Republican, but you look at the impact that fuel is having. It really is hurting them. I heard from a farmer in Iowa talking about diesel and what is going on with the price of diesel and how it just is keeping him up at night. It really is causing so much pain, and that's before we even get to any of the other policies right now.
3: Rahul, we're not America, so we're not doing the politics of this, but just in terms of the tightness of some of the Senate races in particular, you are seeing exactly what Michelle says, that these issues are creating unusual races in places like Texas, in Kansas, in Iowa. You are seeing those in play, and I think to a massive part, in my opinion, because of the cost of energy and what that's doing to people in rural bits of those states, what it costs to be a trucker, what it costs to be a farmer. And that's before you even get to other issues around tariffs and things like that as well.
13: Interestingly, you know, different views on different sides of the political divide. President Trump says this, doesn't he, when it comes to economic data. If it's good, it's down to him. If it's bad, it's down to Joe Biden. So lots of different debates taking place there. And of course, there are differences in fuel prices in different parts of the US as well.
4: The country's so big that prices vary from state to state. But universally, it affects people from farming to industry to individuals to your summer travel plans to the goods you're buying. Because, you know, energy is a huge raw input cost into lots of products as well.
3: I mean, this poll sums it up, don't you think, guys, from the Associated Press? 17% of US adults approve. This is from October the 1st. Of President Trump's handling of the cost of living. I mean, that is where this is being fought and lost.
4: Well, I mean, what's fascinating to me, though, Raul, well, I don't know what you think, is think back to where we were at the start of this year. We weren't talking about energy prices. We were talking about another hot topic altogether.
13: The favourite word of Donald Trump in his dictionary, tariffs. I mean, does that play into certain areas, Will, where that could be a real issue?
3: Well, a big time. Lots of the states that are going to be close in this election happen to be on the border with Canada. Also, it's the type of things that are affected by tariffs, right? Agricultural goods, industrial goods. Where are those states? Where are bits of those states? They're places that President Trump persuaded people a decade ago that he was the guy who understood them. He was the guy who could cut through the noise and understand, right, I'm going to do what's best for you. And has he seen that through?
4: Yeah, and it's worth pointing out, this is less about a kind of election that endorses the position of Democrats and more a referendum on kind of the job done so far.
13: Yeah.
4: Your school report analogy.
13: Yeah, very much. I mean, President Trump would argue, on the other hand, you know, when he put those tariffs in place, the whole idea was to bring manufacturing back to the U.S. If you look at foreign direct investment, up by 4.8% by the end of 2025, you know, lots of money coming in from Japan as well. Let's see how that plays out.
3: I've got a big list of companies here, Rahul, who've made investments. All of them foreign companies. BMW, AstraZeneca here in the U.K., Honda, Campari, the drinks manufacturer, Hyundai, the South Korean car maker, all billions or hundreds of millions of dollars worth of commitments to investment in the United States. So that is the flip of that policy for sure. And that's certainly what the president will be arguing in the run-up to the election day.
4: And Will, haven't you been looking at Bombardier planes?
3: The president talks about Bombardier planes, a Canadian company, but thousands of jobs in Wichita, in Kansas, propped up by this company, and shows the complexity, I guess, of sort of global supply chains. You want to sort of target a foreign company and say, we would like American companies to do this work instead. Well, actually, these supply chains are so deeply embedded. These are thousands of jobs, thousands of families, thousands of plug-in jobs that have been there for a long time. Very difficult to unpick. And as a result, that's having a huge impact on the race in Kansas, it looks like, a place that Democrats haven't won for 100 years.
13: Yeah, and I think you outlined there the complexity, I think, of global supply chains, which makes it also so difficult to deal with when you're talking about tariffs there. And AI has come into this conversation as well. So it's not the simple economics that we're talking about. We have a whole series of new factors as well. Are you hearing lots of discussion about that, about data centers? I know it's something we've talked a lot about on this program.
4: I mean, there was an astonishing set of images that came out of a town council meeting or something like that in Memphis, Tennessee, which essentially descended into a brawl. And this was a community meeting about a vote on data centers that was postponed for a year. And people were very upset that they didn't get to vote to essentially impose a ban on data centers being built in their community. So that, I think, gets to some of the contention we've seen, some of the anger around data centers, which have made AI very unpopular. And interestingly, Trump, even in the face of the midterms, has stood very firmly to his position of like, look, this will be great for America. Remember when he was flanked by all those tech execs just the other week? So it's one where he knows it's unpopular with voters, but he's doubling down.
3: To what you were saying, Michelle, earlier about we would never have thought we would be talking about this in January. We never thought we'd be talking about this, right? The data centers and the backlash.
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4: And interestingly, Trump, even in the face of the midterms,

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1: Yeah, but what's interesting, you know, what we thought we would be talking about, what we thought we wouldn't be talking about, we haven't talked about immigration. That was something in 2024, we saw Trump campaign hard on that. On that, he has delivered, but of course, the knock-on effect it's having on shrinking the labor pool. You don't hear that much about it, but it is showing up in areas that Trump carried before. Texas's 34th congressional district, that now is seen as a kind of tough race. And a lot of the argument there is a lot of the meat plants, a lot of the other sort of businesses locally are struggling because they just lack the workforce needed. And so that's something I think in some ways I'm surprised hasn't come up more, but it is there and definitely is playing into the whole debate about Texas.
2: I think we and Texas is in play this time, isn't it? Donald Trump came to power on the back of a huge Hispanic male vote that really helped him get there. And it's going to be really interesting to see in these midterms because of some of the factors that we're talking about, where that vote goes this time. One thing that strikes me is, this week I was presenting a program on the World Service. We were talking about elections in Brazil, forthcoming elections coming up in Spain. Is it not just difficult for whoever's in power at the moment across the world? People are feeling the pinch in their pocket and they are looking at the people in power and saying, it's your fault. You're not making us feel financially better. So it's not just an American problem here, is it, Will?
3: The difference about this election compared to, say, one here in the UK or the one we've got coming up in France or anywhere else is the United States has picked a lot of these things. They started the conflict in Iran. President Trump is the person launching the tariff policies. A lot of the rest of us are trying to react. And I spend a lot of time on domestic radio here in the UK talking about all the things that are out of the UK government's control when they're talking about their budgets and things. They don't have the same excuse in the US.
1: But I think this is why the election matters, because Congress controls lots of the committees with the power to call people to come in and testify. And there has been debate. What happens if there is a big Democratic wave and they get swept into power in Congress? Do they go after some of the companies that have, if you like, done Trump's bidding? Do they try to hold them accountable? Or is that retribution idea going to actually turn off voters, certainly with an eye to another election in 2 years, which is the national election?
2: Well, we haven't even got into, you know, regulation of that huge tech sector that has driven up the stock exchanges. We like to get to a conclusion on this program. We posed a question. Is this the most economically focused midterm elections that we've ever seen? What do you think, Michelle?
1: I would say no. I would say it is very economic-y, but it falls slightly short. If you go back to others like the 30s or more recently, 2008, there were issues around the economy, around inflation we've seen in the past. But I think what does make this one different is that it is intensely pocketbook driven. It is all about personal affordability. And that, I will give you, we haven't seen before.
3: I think it is, for all the reasons that we've talked about. And I just think everything, as Michelle has actually really neatly outlined, every kind of issue that you press on, something that looks like migration policy, is actually having an enormous economic impact. You've got tariffs, you've got AI, you've got wars, and all of these are choices by a president. They're not outside wins. And so as a result, they all become political debates because they're not things that you can just brush off and say, well, those things are happening in the world and we had no control about them. And you've made this point before, Raul, on the podcast, and I agree with you. You've never seen anything like AI and the way it's shaking everything up. Absolutely everything comes back to economic decisions and central decisions and whether you think people got those right or wrong.
2: I have to say here, Michelle keeps referencing the elections after the Great Depression. I would like to say that none of us were around for that particular election. Thank you for listening to this edition of Power Players on Business Daily. As always, we try and get to a conclusion. We were probably talking about the biggest power player in the world at the moment, President Trump, who is at the center of this story. You can download other episodes wherever you get your podcasts from. Please do remember to subscribe and leave us a 5-star review. It does make an enormous difference. On Friday's Business Daily, we will be taking stock of what the merger between Paramount and Warner means for me and you.
4: BBC World Service. And now, history told by the people who were there. It's Witness History with me, Nikki Edwards. This is the story of how one of the world's most demonized animals was trained to save human lives.

0: It's 2002. We're on a plane in Tanzania at the foot of the Uluguru Mountains.
1: We are around 7:30 in the morning. The sun is hanging low and then you have this special light, this kind of magic window of the day.
0: Bart Wedgens is watching a mine detection training session on a purpose-built minefield, approximately 34 football pitches in size.
1: We divided in mapped boxes where we buried these landmine samples where we wanted the animals to indicate. And then me with a map and taking notes on the performances of the animals.
0: What Bart is taking notes on is a trial for a radical new type of mine detection device. And that device has fur, whiskers, and a very long tail.
1: We work with the giant African pouched rats.
0: Bart is the person behind this unique idea. So how did a boy from Belgium get the inspiration to use rats to detect landmines?
1: It actually didn't start with a rat. It started with a hamster, which I got for my 9th birthday. A Syrian gold hamster called Goldie. It was a wonderful animal. I am still fond of it.
0: Bart's interest in rodents grew, and he started breeding them.
1: I had all kinds of rodents, hamsters, mice, rats, gerbils.
0: But his animal ownership was put on pause when he moved to an army cadet boarding school at 14. He didn't last long there, though.
1: I did not really appreciate the army, so I bowed out after a year and became the biggest pacifist you can imagine.
0: After studying product design at school, he tried painting for a while, but he was struggling to find his place in society until he had lunch with an old professor.
1: He said, "Why are you painting? You're throwing away your talent. Why don't you apply your skills to a real-world problem? Think of a real-world problem." I had a strong affection for Africa. I had traveled there. I said, landmines. Landmines are a real problem. Shortly before that, I had seen Princess Diana walk in Angolan minefields, and that had rang a bell with me.
0: Bart started researching the problem and attended conferences about landmines with engineers from around the world.
1: There was like a huge momentum around novel detection technologies for landmines, because detection really is the bottleneck in mine action.
0: It was at one of these conferences that he was having a drink with Dutch designer Inna ten Hag.
1: We were in a pub around a single malt whiskey, late night in a pub in Edinburgh.
0: Whereas other delegates were focusing on costly technologies like infrared sensors and ground-penetrating radar, Bart and Inna knew that those solutions would be too expensive for a lot of countries. So they started to think outside the box.
1: We're sitting there, and he points at a crazy research paper of American researchers in New York who have proven that gerbils can discriminate the scent of explosives. So at that moment, it was completely clear to me, very suddenly, okay, I'm going to train rats.
0: His product design skills, his interest in African countries, and his love of rodents all converged in that moment, and he got to work. Out of all the possible rodents for the job, the successful candidate was the African giant pouched rat.
1: These animals are living in captivity up to 10 years easily. That's about 30 centimeters long and then a tail of 50, 60 centimeters. Really impressive rats. Yeah.
2: Like a sort of the size of a chihuahua.
1: Bigger than a chihuahua. Yeah, yeah.
0: And, most importantly, if they stand on a landmine, they are too light to set it off. So, at the University of Antwerp in Belgium, Bart and a team of professors began to test the theory that African giant pouched rats could accurately detect landmines. And the first step? Get some rats. They caught some wild ones in Tanzania and brought them back to Belgium to try and breed them. But it didn't go well at first.
1: What we didn't know yet was that they were territorial. So when trying to establish couples to start breeding, basically they beat each other to death.
0: They tweaked the environment. And a few batches of wild caught animals later,
1: I remember very well the first animal born in captivity, name was Onzo. I carried it everywhere with me in my pocket. So it became like a very hand-tame, domesticated animal.
0: The next step was training the rats to detect the scent of landmines. A training protocol was developed based on positive behavioral reinforcement. If a rat correctly identified a landmine, a clicker sound was made. and the rat came back to the trainer for a reward.
1: We have like a food mix. They get banana, they love avocado, they get peanuts. Often I say they literally work for peanuts.
0: Within 2 years, the rats were ready. The team, now operating as non-profit organization Apopo, moved the project from Belgium to Tanzania to test the animals in real-world situations.
1: The vision really was to empower local communities to tackle the landmine problem more independently from expensive imported know-how and goods, which is the reason why we chose to set up shop in Tanzania, a stable country, yet in the vicinity of countries with a major landmine problem.
0: In order to test the rats on real landmines, first of all you need, well, real landmines. Tanzania had a stockpile that were due to be destroyed after they'd signed the Anti-Personnel Mine Ban Convention. They deactivated 1,500 of them and gave them to Bart and the team. And they used them to create that giant testing field at the foot of the Uluguru Mountains.
1: The first time the animals on the field started scratching the soil above a landmine, the first time he gave an indication like, hey, there's a landmine here, we were completely full of awe. And we jumped in the air.
0: Rats can distinguish between an old car exhaust pipe and a landmine. But how do they do it?
1: We don't really know what they are smelling. But maybe this is a good comparison. Imagine you smell roasted chicken. But what are the molecules coming from there? It's a whole menu of volatile organic compounds that together compose roasted chicken. And very likely, with landmines, it's a similar thing.
0: In January 2003, the rats were transported to Mozambique. Different environments have different chicken smells, so they were trained and tested on a local minefield. Next was the International Mine Standards Accreditation Test. Without this official license, the rats aren't allowed to be deployed in humanitarian mine action operations. So, in July 2004, they took their accreditation exam.
1: I was hyper nervous. There was like already 7 years or so of research gone into that.
0: 11 rats passed the test and got IMAS accreditation to detect landmines in Mozambique.
1: I don't think they realized they had passed the testing, though. I think that was more of a human celebration, but we did. We had a barbecue that evening. Yeah, it was a big party.
0: In September 2006, Apopo became an independent mine action operator and started mine clearance operations in Mozambique, with the newly qualified rats working alongside human manual deminers. Less than 10 years later, Mozambique declared itself free of all known landmines.
3: This is Magawa, the mine-clearing giant African pouched rat.
0: In 2020, British animal charity, the PDSA, gave their top award to a rodent for the first time in their 103-year history.
4: Magawa is a true hero rat, and we're thrilled to celebrate his life-saving devotion by awarding him the PDSA Gold Medal.
0: The animal, with a terrible reputation, has become a life-saving hero.
1: Honestly, rats are very intelligent, very sociable, and much more clean and organized than people would think of. And they are superstars.
0: Bart Wedgens left Apopo in 2015 and is now a Zen Buddhist monk and entrepreneur. He was speaking to me, Nikki Edwards, for Witness History.
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8: Good morning. Hurricane Isaias is headed toward the Gulf Coast. Oil platforms evacuated personnel and production is down by 25%. We hear how communities are preparing on Morning Edition from NPR News. FBI squads that catch foreign spies in the U.S. are now severely understaffed. I'm Michelle Martin.
9: And I'm Steve Inskeep. Agents have quit or been fired or been shifted to focus on violent crime or immigration. What's the impact? Also, Elon Musk has talked of life as a simulation, as if we're all a video game. He would not sit for an interview for a documentary, so the filmmaker simulated one. It's Thursday, October 8th. In 1997, scientists shared the strongest evidence yet that Mars may once have been warm enough for life. The news is next.
10: Live from NPR News in Washington, I'm Dave Mattingly. Evacuations are underway along the Florida panhandle as Hurricane Isaias gains strength in the Gulf. The storm is expected to make landfall somewhere between southeastern Louisiana and the Florida panhandle in the next 36 to 48 hours. Residents and tourists are being told to leave in areas that include Fort Walton Beach and Destin, as NPR's Debbie Elliott reports.
11: National Hurricane Center Director Mike Brennan says Isaias is gaining steam as it moves over the warm waters of the Gulf of Mexico.
12: Isaias is expected to be a strengthening, strong hurricane as it approaches the northern Gulf Coast on Friday into Friday night and Saturday. You can see multiple life-threatening impacts from storm surge, heavy rainfall flooding, and hurricane-force winds.
11: The governors of Alabama and Florida have declared states of emergencies, and the impending storm has prompted school closures and event cancellations throughout the region. The Marine Minerals Administration reports about 25% of offshore oil and 16% of natural gas production in the Gulf has been curtailed. Debbie Elliott, NPR News.
10: The hurricane's top sustained winds are currently 80 miles per hour. Less than a month before the November midterm elections, President Trump continues traveling to red states to campaign for Republican candidates. He was in Texas last night, where he rallied voters to support GOP Senate candidate Ken Paxton, the state's attorney general.
13: Mr. President, I want to thank you for coming for me, for coming for us, and for coming for Texas. We are going to win this race. God bless you.
10: Trump was repeatedly interrupted by protesters at the rally in San Antonio. Corporate executives in the U.S. are expressing growing concerns about artificial intelligence enabling fraud. NPR's Jenna McLaughlin says those concerns are changing how those same executives invest to combat the threat.
14: According to the results of a survey of business leaders, over 80% said their company had already been targeted with AI-enabled scams, from convincing impersonations to deceptive fake business emails. The research, first shared with NPR, was conducted by Certos, a financial fraud intelligence firm that's part of a portfolio of businesses owned by seven of the largest financial institutions in the U.S. Ben Chance, Certos's manager, says businesses in the financial industry are on the front lines of new digital attacks.
15: This sector, you know, really, we have to be on our toes at all times, right? This is a hot war, so to speak.
14: Around 80% of respondents said they worry AI scams could undermine trust in their business and in commerce writ large if safety isn't a priority. Jenna McLaughlin, NPR News.
10: Wall Street futures are lower this morning. This is NPR News from Washington.
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18: Stardate, October 8th. A quiet monster lurks in the heart of M31, the Andromeda Galaxy. Known as M31 Star, it's a black hole 100 million times the mass of the Sun and 25 times heavier than the black hole at the heart of the Milky Way. Every large galaxy probably has a supermassive black hole, and many of them are quite bright. The black hole itself is completely black. It swallows up all the matter and energy that falls into it, and nothing can come back out. But the black hole's gravity pulls in huge amounts of gas and dust, along with an occasional asteroid, star, or other large object. This debris forms a disk around the black hole. As material in the disk spirals closer to the black hole, it gets extremely hot, so it shines brightly. But M31 star is one of the quietest of all supermassive black holes. Its disk produces very little energy. That tells us that the black hole is not actively feeding. Not much debris is falling into it. A distant ring of gas and dust encircles the black hole, with filaments of material spiraling into the disk. But the feeding rate is low, so M31 star remains quiet, a dark monster in the heart of M31. Under dark skies, the Andromeda galaxy is visible to the naked eye. It looks like a faint smudge of light that's wider than the moon. Right now, it's about a third of the way up in the east-northeast at nightfall and climbs high overhead later on. For the University of Texas at Austin McDonald Observatory, I'm Billy Henry.
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0: It's Morning Edition from NPR News. I'm Steve Inskeep at our member station WBEZ in Chicago.
1: And I'm Michelle Martin in Washington, D.C. Good morning. Overnight, Tropical Storm Isaias became a hurricane.
0: Forecasters say it will make landfall as early as tomorrow night near the Alabama Gulf Coast and Florida Panhandle. Communities are preparing for high winds and flooding.
1: We reach WBHM's environmental reporter Laura Linehan in Birmingham, Alabama. Good morning, Lauren.
2: Good morning.
1: So what are the preparations looking like?
2: Well, you know, they're used to hurricanes along the Gulf Coast, right? But it's been a pretty quiet hurricane season so far with El Nino in play. So areas from the Mississippi Gulf Coast all the way to the Florida Panhandle, especially along the coast, have been getting sandbags, boarding up windows, getting supplies from the grocery stores. The stores have been full with people stocking up on those hurricane supplies. They know that hurricane plan. And so for folks who are staying, who have not had evacuation orders, they are definitely making those preps right along the coast, but it's also the inland communities. I mean, here in Alabama, the National Weather Service in Birmingham is forecasting 2 to 4 inches of rain and some stronger winds inland. So you could see the potential for folks already. What they have been doing is like securing their lawn furniture outside, but it's also October. So folks are having to secure their Halloween inflatables and decorations. But I also spoke with the Birmingham Humane Society, and they've been asking people to donate crates because they are trying to evacuate their shelters ahead of the storm coming in so they have room for animals to come up from the coastal shelters.
1: Seems like there's a little bit of uncertainty, though, about what the path might be. So what about events this weekend? What are people planning to do if they have big events planned?
2: Down here in the Deep South, a big concern is going to be football. So we have already seen some high school football games being rescheduled to either earlier in the day on Friday or even tonight. And then we also have that potential for Saturday. There is a big SEC football game in Tuscaloosa, the Alabama versus Georgia matchup. And President Trump is actually scheduled to attend, but he said yesterday that he is playing everything by ear based on what happens with Isaias. So as of right now, kickoff is still set for Saturday night at 6:30 p.m. Central Time. And so what the Alabama, University of Alabama is doing is they're just continuing to monitor the storm. If it keeps that forward momentum, the worst impacts from the storm would be happening in the morning.
1: Okay. What about oil refineries along the coast and platforms in the Gulf?
2: Right. So we've seen some reports from the Marine Minerals Administration saying that as of Wednesday, non-essential personnel have been evacuated off 8 production platforms. And that's roughly 2% of the manned platforms in the Gulf. And roughly 19% of oil rigs have been evacuated. Now, this isn't anything unusual. Anytime you have a tropical system in the Gulf, especially during hurricane season, this is the procedure they will follow. But of course, there is a question going forward. Okay, as Isaias moves through the Gulf, could we see an impact on oil prices if the storm gets really bad?
1: And before we let you go, what are you hearing from state officials?
2: Well, we have been seeing several governors declare states of emergencies, and this is just basically so they can free up resources and stage equipment along the Gulf. So they're going to be coordinating with shelters and sending out warnings as needed to the communities. And what I've seen is just really encouraging folks to be ready and pay attention to that forecast. Even now, with us being less than 48 hours out from Isaias making landfall, there's still that potential for the forecast to change. And any little shift in the track or intensity can make a big difference on who will see impacts as we're less than 48 hours out from landfall.
1: That's Laura Linehan with WBHM in Birmingham. Lauren, thank you.
2: And thank you all.
1: There are 435 seats in the U.S. House. Only a small number of them ever end up being competitive. This year, though, both parties are trying to expand the map.
0: Here's how an aggressive redistricting push changed the boundary lines for about 10% of Americans since the last election. An unpopular Republican agenda in Washington has shifted perceptions of which lawmakers may be vulnerable. Also, parties and donors are spending hundreds of millions of dollars.
1: NPR political correspondent Stephen Fowler has been crunching the numbers, and he's with us now to talk about the state of play for the House. Good morning, Stephen.
3: Good morning.
1: So the Koch Political Report lists 43 House races, that's 1 in 10, as competitive. What types of districts are we talking about?
3: You've got places that were super close in 2024 that you would reasonably expect to be close again, like the handful of districts that, say, voted for Trump and a Democratic House rep or vice versa. There's districts like Iowa's 1st Congressional District, where the Republican won by about 800 votes in 2024, and California's 13th District decided by fewer than 200 votes. Michelle, all of that happened in a very different political environment than now, where you've got an unpopular president, the midterm backlash, rising prices, a ton of anti-incumbency vibes from voters. So that's why you're seeing a whole lot more places on the board.
1: So we mentioned redistricting, where the parties, starting with the Republicans, gerrymandered boundary lines to make it easier for them to win. And then, of course, the Democrats responded. Did that take races off the board?
3: You might think so, but the level of unpopularity we're talking about, especially among Latino voters that backed Trump in 2024, it runs the risk of some of these new Republican drawn lines ending up still electing Democrats, what's known as a dummy-mander. Strategists in both parties I've talked to say to watch Texas and Florida in particular for that one.
1: What else are Democrats and Republicans saying about the scope and scale of what they think is competitive?
3: Both parties have their target list of incumbents they want to defend and seats that they want to pick up. Between the Democratic Congressional Campaign Committee and the National Republican Congressional Committee, there are 93 districts I counted on their target lists. Unsurprisingly, most of them on the Democratic side. About half of them are these red to blue districts that they flag that they hope to flip. Republicans have their own MAGA majority of nominees in open races or challenging vulnerable Democratic incumbents. Notable, though, on average, Trump won this batch of districts by about 8% in 2024, which just highlights how deep into conservative areas these competitive races have moved.
1: But how much of those lists is actually about winning the district just versus, you know, fundraising and branding?
3: You know that saying that money talks? Some of the districts on the list have seen basically no money and no ads from either party. But you've got places like Kentucky's 6th District and Arkansas' 2nd District, where Trump won by 15%. They are seeing 6- and 7-figure sums from Republicans trying to defend there. And according to Ballotpedia tracking, these target lists usually only win about 1 in 3 times. But there is so much money involved. Ad Impact Data says there's still $500 million in ads coming between now and Election Day just in the House. So for both sides, it's like throwing a 50-pound Costco-sized box of spaghetti at the wall and seeing what sticks.
1: That's some image there. That is NPR's Stephen Fowler. Stephen, thank you.
3: Thank you.
1: 3 major news organizations are confronting the Trump administration in federal court today over the president's efforts to ban their reporters from the White House.
0: CNN, MS Now, and Politico say that's a violation of their constitutional rights.
1: NPR media correspondent David Folkenflik is covering the lawsuit, and he's with us now. Good morning, David.
4: Good morning, Michelle.
1: So where do things currently stand?
4: So in mid-September, President Trump did something he sort of kind of talked about doing for a long time. He banned reporters from those 3 outlets. He posted on Truth Social. He talked about it publicly. Here's a clip of what he had to say on that day.
5: There's something wrong with a country that can allow people to write purposely negative stories. Now, if they want to write them, that's fine. But I don't have to let them into the people's house.
4: In relatively short order, Michelle, the news outlets filed a lawsuit here in federal court in D.C. And a judge instituted what's called temporary restraining order, saying, hey, you can't do that for now while I have a little time to think about these issues. But there have been points along the way in the weeks since where the White House has flouted the order or done things that seem inconsistent. It's turned into a roller coaster, for example, for CNN, which has part of this pool of 5 major networks that aren't just showing up at the White House to cover the president, but actually get to cover him and tape it and share that footage with news outlets across the country. They bear the logistical obligations, but also bear the cost of doing that, and so they share it. And at times, CNN has not been allowed to be in the pool. At times, it has, and most recently, CNN's been allowed, but hasn't been allowed into these smaller spaces like Air Force One.
1: And what are the news organizations arguing?
4: Well, the news outlets are arguing that the White House is trying to demonstrate that it has the right to decide where, when, and how they can cover the president at any given moment pretty much on a whim. And they say that's a violation of their First Amendment rights, that is their free speech rights. It is true that the president and the White House doesn't have to allow anybody on the grounds and give them credentials. Once they do, they can't withdraw them because they don't like the speech. That's the argument. And it seems to be pretty settled law in cases including a few in Trump's first term. And also they're arguing this is a violation of their Fifth Amendment rights. That is, the president didn't warn them ahead of time that he was going to do this, didn't give them a process to appeal. That's called due process.
1: And given all that, what is the White House saying about this? What's their argument other than that the president doesn't like these people?
4: Well, they've said that these news outlets are publishing things that are untrue, fake news in the term of the president, but also they're invoking now national security concerns. They're pointing to such coverage as questions of what is in the bunker or area below the new renovated ballroom in the east wing of the White House. They say that's a national security question. They say that MS Now's coverage disclosing that there's a leak investigation into a story that was embarrassing for FBI Director Kash Patel, that is, and other such things. And so they're saying national security, and they're saying the executive sort of essentially outweighs the courts and a judge on this. And it's saying, look, we have had some court cases, including at least preliminary ruling in a case involving the Associated Press, in which we are allowed to prevent people from being able to go into smaller spaces like the Oval Office or Air Force One. So it's asking the judge to essentially dismiss all of this. It's saying we have the right to do what we want.
1: And how do you anticipate that this will be resolved?
4: Well, today is the day in which this temporary restraining order will dissipate. So the judge is going to have to decide soon whether he offers this preliminary injunction saying you can't do it anymore, or whether he sets this for trial and says let's hold things in abeyance.
1: That is NPR Media correspondent David Folkenflik. David, thank you.
4: You bet.

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1: 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Well, good morning. And thank you for joining us for Morning Edition for this Thursday, October 8th. I'm David Gustina. Also with us, our engineer, Mr. Bailey Janes, does not get done without Bailey. So be nice, okay? Good morning, sir. Joining us soon enough, I see a bus in her future. So Gina Shrestha. Also, perhaps on the bike this morning, news director Andrew Waite arriving around 6:30. Closely followed by the inimitable Raymond Graff. Joy spreader extraordinaire. Now, no day is complete without your weather forecast. And News Channel 13 meteorologist Paul Cayano does not disappoint this morning. In the inbox, a mix of sun and clouds, breezy, a few passing showers today. Highs in the upper 60s. Partly cloudy tonight with a passing shower, lows in the mid-40s. A mix of sun and clouds with a chance of a passing shower tomorrow. Highs in the lower 60s. Morning Edition continues. WAMC Regional News. Coming up at 5:31:30.

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1: 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I'm Michelle Martin.
2: And I'm Steve Inskeep. A new documentary takes a critical look at a breathtakingly wealthy man. Elon Musk has threatened a lawsuit over the film Musk, which is the kind of conflict that tends to drive publicity. The documentary features interviews with people who were close to Musk, including his first wife, and also Ashley St. Clair, one of the partners who has had children with him.
3: If you were to ask someone on the right what they think of Elon, he's a free speech god. And someone on the left, he's just someone who sends hateful tweets and he's lost his mind. Both are very comforting, but both are completely insufficient to the immense amount of power and influence he has.
2: Filmmaker Alex Gibney says Musk's power is what drove him to produce the documentary. Did you admire Elon Musk before you began this project?
4: I was interested in him. And at home, I was proud to say I owned a Tesla Powerwall. I had Tesla solar panels on my roof. He had taken on the big three, electric cars, something I really believed in. But I saw also the way he kept getting richer and richer and richer, and it sort of accreted all of this economic power. And that made me interested enough to want to dig in.
2: Gibney reconstructs Musk's career at SpaceX and Tesla using archival video and records from lawsuits. The resulting film is the length of a Springsteen concert, 3 hours and 45 minutes.
4: At the heart of it were two companies who had achieved great things technologically, but their stock price was way out of proportion to their actual economic value. And that got me thinking about how he got to where he got.
2: You describe a pattern in Elon Musk's career. Yeah. And if I can summarize,
4: sure.
2: Companies like SpaceX and Tesla do truly incredible things,
4: yes,
2: genuinely incredible, which he then sells as even more incredible than they actually are.
4: Not only that, but he sells as the unique product of his own brain. In other words, there's nobody else at Tesla or there's nobody else at SpaceX. There's only Elon Musk because he is the Leonardo da Vinci for our age. And you could say, okay, most CEOs are credit grabbers, and that is true to some extent. But he also used it as a ploy to get more and more money from the stock market, which he desperately needed because, you know, for a long time, Tesla didn't make a profit. There was only one place he could go. Well, actually, it turned out there were two. One place was the stock market. The other place was the government.
2: Okay.
4: And he learned how to hose them both.
2: SpaceX performed a vital service, ferrying equipment into space, developing rockets that could be reused cheaply. But the film says Musk cast the company as an even grander venture, forever about to colonize Mars. Tesla made popular electric cars, but the film says Musk oversold them as self-driving. According to the film, they weren't made with enough sensors for that, which is why some have crashed.
4: And as a result, some 67 people are dead. And that's a level of overpromising that leans into fraud. And the government was investigating that.
2: You just put that in the past tense.
4: Right. I think one of the big successes that Musk had when he engineered the election of Donald Trump was to make all the investigations into his companies go away.
2: Musk's lawyer has threatened to sue over this movie.
4: Yeah.
2: And the specific complaint that he raises has to do with your description of the 2024 election.
4: Right.
2: What do you say Musk claimed about that election as it was happening?
4: The film just quotes Elon Musk's texts to his lover, Ashley St. Clair, saying when he knew much earlier than everybody else did with some certainty that Trump was going to win, he said, "I found an anomaly in the matrix. I have 10,000 lasers in space," obviously referring to Starlink, mm-hmm. You know,
2: his satellite system.
4: His satellite
2: communications.
4: System. We don't claim that he changed votes in the 2024 election. All we do is to show that he was bragging to his lover that he had special access to understanding the outcome of the election in a way that other people didn't. Was he lying to her? Was he just bragging? Or was he telling us something that we shouldn't know? I don't know. That's for the viewer to decide.
2: That raises another interesting question. You did not interview Elon Musk for
4: Correct.
2: This documentary. And yet you sort of interviewed.
4: Yet he is interviewed.
2: Why don't you explain what you did and why
4: it's
2: you did
4: it? It's called a simulated interview. And famously in the film, Elon Musk brushed me off on Twitter and basically said he wasn't going to, he called me a douche is what he did. I responded, douche. And that was the, sort of the end of our exchange on Twitter. And it was clear that he wasn't going to sit. So, but I really badly wanted to get his point of view and perspective in the film.
2: Mm-hmm.
4: So what to do? Well, we established a massive database of everything that he had ever said, either in audio or video, outtakes, whatever. And we used that actual material as we were doing our cut. But I became fascinated with the idea that he was fascinated by the notion that we're living in a simulation. So I thought, wouldn't it be interesting to construct an interview with a simulated Elon in which he actually spoke his actual words, but he was a kind of designed facsimile of who the real Elon was.
2: I guess we need to explain for normal human beings. There's some tech people who play around with the idea that this is just a big video game, that the world is not really happening.
4: That's right.
2: That we are just characters.
4: That's right. We're NPCs, non-player characters. And Elon, I think, thinks he's player one. He's the player in some ways. It's never exactly clear what he thinks, but he does really believe that we're living in what's called an ancestor simulation, where some future AI or alien life form has exfiltrated all of the data from planet Earth, is now playing us as a video game.
2: Did you lose any sleep over the idea that you were creating an interview with Elon
4: I didn't
2: Musk?
4: Because I felt it was journalistically sound in the sense that we were using his actual recordings of actual words and using them in a way which was warranted not only by what he said but the context within which we were placing them.
2: You narrate this film.
4: Yeah.
2: I felt as a viewer in the early parts of the film you sound curious.
4: Mm-hmm.
2: In the later parts of the film you sound angry.
4: I think that's fair. And I think that change in tone resembled the change in point of view that I obtained over the course of doing the film over those 4 years. I became increasingly resentful and angry.
2: Alex Gibney, thanks for coming by.
4: Thank you, Steve.
2: Gibney's film, Musk, is in theaters Friday and is due to stream on HBO in a few months. We have reached out to Elon Musk's attorney for comment. We haven't heard back. This is NPR News.
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0: Live from NPR News in Washington, I'm Dave Mattingly. Hurricane Isa is gaining strength with landfall expected along the Gulf Coast of the U.S. by late Friday or early Saturday, as NPR's Matt Bloom reports.
1: Some evacuations for tourist-heavy areas are underway in areas from Gulf Shores, Alabama to Destin, Florida. Storm surge, flash flooding, and extended power outages are the biggest threats expected, and the governors of Mississippi, Alabama, and Florida have issued states of emergency for dozens of counties.
0: Currently, the storm's top sustained winds are at 80 miles per hour. Attorneys for Tennessee death row inmate Krista Pike say they're asking Governor Bill Lee not to allow the state to try to execute Pike again in the wake of last week's failed lethal injection.
2: We continue to ask Governor Lee to commute Krista's death sentence. After all we have seen and all that we still do not know, it is unimaginable that the state would try to execute her again.
0: That's Pike's attorney, Randy Spivey. Pike survived two lethal doses and was hospitalized in Nashville. Her attorneys say Pike regained consciousness this week and is speaking. She has severe swelling in her hands and arms. The failed execution led the governor to order an outside investigation and to block death sentences from being carried out for the rest of the year. In addition, Tennessee's top corrections official announced his resignation. This is NPR News.
3: Good morning. Coming up on 5:32 with WAMC Regional News, I'm David Gustina. In the headlines, Albany Common Council members say Mayor Dorsey Appleer's budget proposal released last week was full of mistakes. At their meeting Tuesday, they grilled the mayor's team about the plan. WAMC's Grant Ashley was there.
4: The council's finance committee says the proposal contained accounting errors, illegal cuts, and an incorrect expenditure list. The mayor's budget team gave out corrected copies just minutes before the meeting started, but Councilmember Deidre Brody says that didn't give the council enough time to review the updated version and prepare tough questions. She's still skeptical the proposal is 100% accurate.
5: It gives me great pause that there aren't other things we're going to uncover as we continue our finance committee meetings. And even in the short time we did have to review what was in front of us, I was very concerned about the assumptions made that underpin some net new revenues that seem dubious at best.
4: The city must approve a budget by the end of November. Grant Ashley, WAMC News.
3: 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The Northeast faces a demographic cliff due to low birth rates since the Great Recession, leading to fewer potential college students. 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Middlebury College is reducing employee benefits and selling assets to stay financially stable. 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Vermont State University completed a merger to address its deficit, and colleges are focusing on affordability and career readiness to attract more students. News Channel 13 meteorologist Paul Cayano calling for a mix of sun and clouds. Breezy, a few passing showers today. Highs in the upper 60s. Partly cloudy tonight with a passing shower possible. Lows in the mid-40s. Mix of sun and clouds. Chance of a passing shower tomorrow. Highs in the lower 60s. Morning Edition continues coming up on 5:34.
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8: And I'm Michelle Martin in Washington, D.C. Good morning. The job of catching foreign spies trying to steal U.S. secrets primarily falls to the FBI. NPR's Ryan Lucas has exclusive reporting that under the Trump administration, the FBI teams that do this work have been hit with major staffing cuts. And Ryan is with us now in our studios in Washington, D.C. Good to see you.
9: Good morning.
8: So what'd you find out?
9: Well, my story looks at the FBI's counterintelligence squads because it's their job to track and hunt down foreign spies here in the U.S. trying to steal government secrets, but also economic secrets. So things like cutting-edge research and technology. And what my reporting found is that those FBI counterintelligence squads have been hit by pretty steep staffing shortages across the country. That's according to five people familiar with the matter. They all spoke to me on condition of anonymity out of fear of retribution. I was told that in some field offices, these squads have only half of their counterintelligence positions filled. So this is a significant drop in manpower doing this critical work.
8: Did the people you spoke with have any insight into why the FBI is cutting staffing on these squads?
9: So it's interesting. Sources told me this isn't the result of a specific directive from FBI Director Kash Patel to cut back on counterintelligence work. Instead, it's a result of Patel making violent crime and immigration enforcement priorities for the FBI. Those, of course, are also top issues for President Trump. So FBI field offices have been pulling agents and analysts from counterintelligence and putting them on violent crime and immigration enforcement instead. But there's also another factor at play here, and that's the turmoil at the Bureau under Patel's leadership. The FBI has lost more than 1,500 special agents under this administration. Those agents are leaving. They're taking their experience, their institutional knowledge with them. In some instances, this administration has also fired veteran FBI folks. And those sorts of firings, these departures, are particularly problematic in counterintelligence work because I'm told there's a huge learning curve doing this sort of work.
8: And what has the FBI said in response to your reporting?
9: Well, a spokesperson said the Bureau has a robust counterintelligence operation and said anonymous critics are, quote, disconnected from reality.
8: You know, you can imagine that a lot of countries would be interested in U.S. secrets. So what are the main concerns here? Who are the main concerns here?
9: Yeah, I spoke with Emily Harding about this. She's a former CIA analyst and deputy staff director of the Senate Intelligence Committee under Republican leadership. She said there are a lot of adversaries that are very interested in operating in the U.S.
10: China is very aggressive in what they do. The Iranians pose a real threat. The Russians have always been aggressive. They always will be aggressive. There is a host of counterintelligence threats.
9: There is, of course, the U.S. war right now with Iran. But broadly speaking, China looms largest here. For years, U.S. officials have been saying that China is relentlessly stealing U.S. information and technology. And a few years ago, in fact, the FBI said it had more than 2,000 open economic espionage cases tied to China alone. So that gives you a scale of what we're looking at here.
8: And so how would we be able to tell if the FBI is falling short in this critical role?
9: Yeah, it's a good question. And it's important to say that the FBI is still doing counterintelligence work, but it is hard to know when something slips through the cracks. This isn't like counterterrorism, where if a terrorist plot isn't stopped, something horrible happens. We all know about it. In counterintelligence, the threats are silent. And that means that it's very hard to know when someone is making off with U.S. secrets. And if that's not stopped, that theft just goes on and on and on.
8: That is NPR's Ryan Lucas. You can read more of his reporting at NPR.org. Ryan, thank you.
9: Thank you.
7: Some other news now. Protesters are blocking the entrances of more than 200 high schools in France again today. Hundreds of thousands of high school students have been demonstrating. The prime minister said last night that France will do more to replace absent teachers and renovate facilities that are falling apart. NPR's Eleanor Beardsley is covering this from Paris. Hi, Eleanor.
11: Hi, Steve.
7: How's the prime minister trying to resolve this?
11: Well, he spoke to the nation last night, and Prime Minister Sébastien Lecornu was specific and broad. He started with the high schoolers and said the students would be heard. He condemned the violence and said the police were never given orders to affront the students. You know, there's been a lot of anger among students over what they say are aggressive police tactics on young protesters. Lecornu proposed a one-month time of reflection for students, teachers, and lawmakers to come up with answers that he said would be part of a bill debated by Parliament in November. But he spent the second part of the speech explaining the difficulties France faces, the world context, skyrocketing energy costs, and wars. He explained that there are budget constraints because each each time the government addresses a crisis like COVID, it borrows money. And he said France is paying higher interest on that debt now.
7: Okay, so the prime minister says, let's take a month off. Let's calm down. Let's see if we can legislate about this. What do students say in response?
11: Oh, well, they're not satisfied. And they say the government is just playing for time, hoping that these demonstrations will peter out. But for the moment, the movement has widened to include college students. Yesterday, I was out in Paris where students from an elite university, Sciences Po, had joined in, and they had completely blocked a main boulevard in central Paris. They were behind a barricade of plastic dumpsters chanting anti-police slogans at a line of riot police on the other side. There was tear gas being fired. It was tense. So let's listen to what a couple students had to say. Here is 18-year-old Shelbon Kobeba.
12: I'm absolutely outraged by what's going on with the educational system. It's not just like a little manifestation. It's a revolt. We are revolting. We are not accepting.
11: So she says this protest movement will intensify, and she's hoping firefighters, farmers, and others will join. These college protesters said they're privileged, and that's why they have to lend their voices to help, you know, young high schoolers in poorer neighborhoods who they say have been forgotten by the French state. These protests are also about equality. And 19-year-old Clara Houssin told me that the French education system is supposed to be a meritocracy, and it's not. And she said it's not equal either. Here she is.
12: There's rats in the schools, there's holes in the windows, it's not suitable conditions to study. They don't have a French teacher for 6 months, and then they're asked to pass an exam, and that exam is supposed to be fair, but it's not fair if you haven't had a teacher for 6 months.
11: So, you know, in his speech last night, Le Cornu said there would be more teachers found, and he also said, quote, a top priority is to improve the material conditions of the buildings, especially in the face of climate change, because, Steve, there's no air conditioning in French schools either.
7: Wow. How does all of this fit into the politics of France?
11: Well, for the far left, these protests fit perfectly into their platform of social injustice. Far-right leader Marine Le Pen, who polls show is in the lead to win next spring's presidential race, has said order must be restored. But she also knows she can't totally alienate this youth. But these young people regularly chant about how much they hate her party.
7: What happens next?
11: Well, protesting is such a fundamental right in France, and so protesters sometimes get the feeling that their demands must be answered immediately, and we're seeing some of that. But, Stephen, 1 week, the All Saints Day vacation begins. It's 2 weeks long, and that will likely end these protests for now, at least.
7: NPR's Eleanor Beardsley is in Paris. Eleanor, thanks so much.
11: You're welcome.
7: This is NPR News.
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3: 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Well, on this Thursday, News Channel 13 meteorologist Paul Cayano's WAMC regional forecast calling for a mix of sun and clouds, breezy with a few passing showers today, highs in the upper 60s, partly cloudy tonight with a passing shower, lows in the mid-40s. A mix of sun and clouds, the chance of a passing shower tomorrow. Highs in the lower 60s. Friday night, mostly clear, lows in the lower 40s. Saturday, early patchy fog, otherwise sunny skies. Highs in the lower to mid 60s. Saturday night, partly cloudy with lows in the upper 40s. Sunday, mostly cloudy, highs in the mid to upper 60s. Showers expected Sunday night, lows in the lower 50s. Monday, Indigenous Peoples Day or Columbus Day. you choose. Mostly cloudy, highs in the upper 60s. Back to Morning Edition now. On our way to 15 minutes before 6.
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7: 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I'm Steve Inskeep.
8: And I'm Michelle Martin. This morning, we are waiting for the Swedish Academy to announce this year's Nobel Prize in Literature. So who are the literati saying might win? Here's NPR's Andrew Limbong.
14: At his Nobel banquet speech, last year's winner, the Hungarian writer László Krásznahorkai, opened thanking the usual folks, his publisher, his translators, but also...
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7: Our news. I'm Steve Inskeep.
8: And I'm Michelle Martin. This morning, we are waiting for the...

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1: To that room as the final decision was being made.
2: The building of the Swedish Academy and the light falling into the room. Because it can feel a bit, not arbitrary, but hard to figure out where the taste of the Swedish Academy is gonna lean any given year. But let's not let that stop us from trying, shall we? Starting with some of the perennials, the authors whose names show up year after year on prediction lists and betting markets.
3: If your way of life is writing, then everything that happens becomes a sentence.
2: That's Canadian poet and essayist Anne Carson talking to NPR in 2016. The question she's answering there is, do poets find hope in the hopeless?
3: Poetry, poiesis means a thing made. And making is always a slightly hopeful thing, because once you've made something, the world will be different.
2: Coming in from China, San Shui is a prominent writer who leans more towards experimental or surreal. In her book, Five Spice Street, the inhabitants of an unnamed city spend the first few pages gossiping over a mysterious person named Madame X, arguing over how old she is. Some say 22, others say 50, and everything in between. She's described as, quote, very thin, with white teeth, a neck that's either slender or flabby, skin that's either smooth or rough, a voice that's either melodious or wild, and a body that's either sexy or devoid of sex. Shui is careful to say that her interest in art is aesthetic, not political. On the other hand, the writer Amitav Ghosh is also in the running, in the betting markets at least, for the prize. And he told NPR in 2019 that fiction could inspire people in ways nonfiction or journalism can't, if only fiction writers would step up to the plate.
4: I do believe that fiction allows us to look at the world in a different way. And I think that is really the crisis of contemporary fiction, that it finds itself at this catastrophic time for humanity. It finds itself unable to look at the reality around us.
2: Ghosh was born in India. Fun, or maybe not so fun fact, the last time a South Asian writer won the prize was in 1913. And while we're playing the geography game, the last winner coming from the United States was in 2020, when the poet Louise Glick won. Before that, it was the Bob Dylan win back in 2016. One American name that's been a perennial on this topic for years has been Thomas Pynchon. It could be an interesting time for him to win. The famously reclusive author published his first novel in more than a decade last year, a detective story titled Shadow Ticket, and it came out to fairly positive-ish reviews. But past performance is not indicative of future results. That's true of stocks, and that's certainly true of literary prizes. Because how can we predict the way the light shines in the room of the Swedish Academy on any given morning? Andrew Limbong, NPR News.

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1: 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Checking some of the weather conditions around the region at this hour. Clear skies, 46 degrees at Willimantic, Connecticut. 53 and clear in Meriden. Way up in the Northeast Kingdom of Vermont, Newport Fair, 48. Cloudy, 53 now in Rutland. Out on Cape Cod, clear skies this morning, 59 degrees. Showers, 56 in Boston. Worcester, clear, 53. Partly cloudy, 50 at Westfield. Pittsfield, clouds, 52. Saranac Lake, New York, mostly cloudy, 50 degrees. Central Park, New York City, clear, 58. Mostly clear, 55 at last report out in Buffalo. Binghamton, clear skies, 53 degrees. Cloudy, 50 at Newburgh. Mostly cloudy, 50 at Poughkeepsie. Mostly cloudy, 45.

0: 4 at Monticello. Ithaca clouds, 50 degrees. Clouds, 53 at last checkout in Rome. Glens Falls, mostly cloudy, 50. Mostly clear skies, 54 degrees in Albany. On a Thursday at 9 minutes before 6.
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2: And I'm Steve Inskeep. Student groups at Cornell University are calling for change in response to what they say was the mishandling of an alleged 2024 sexual assault. On Wednesday, they staged a sit-in and what they called an economic blackout. Reporter Aurora Berry of our member station WSKG is in Ithaca.
3: Students occupied a dining hall on campus for 7 hours in solidarity with the woman referred to as Jane Doe, who reported that she was raped for 7 hours by 7 male students. They also told students to stop spending money on campus for the day. Kennedy Young is co-president of Black Students United at Cornell, one of the organizations leading the sit-in.
4: When I think about this day, like I think about people who are united with me and in community with me on this issue, and I think that's a beautiful thing.
3: She says students held teach-ins, sharing knowledge about domestic violence and Cornell's history of student protests going back to the 1960s. This is the second major protest on Cornell's campus this week. On Monday, hundreds of students marched across campus during a Justice for Survivors rally. A coalition of campus groups leading the actions at Cornell released a list of demands for the university's administration. They include mandatory sexual assault prevention training for students and trauma-informed training for the university police. The students also want to see minimum sanctions for sexual assault, among other changes. Young says the sit-in provided students with community during a difficult time.
4: It's just been amazing to be able to look amongst other students and know that even if I know that I'm not being protected by this institution, I'm being protected by students, and I'm being protected by a community that cares for me.
3: But Young says the sit-in was intended to pressure the university to protect its students. Jack Huber is a sophomore at the university. He's also part of Students for a Democratic Cornell, another group involved in the protests. He says Cornell's mishandling of the case is part of a pattern.
5: It is the product of a culture that the administration has enabled, and it is far from the only time that Cornell's justice system has failed its students and even been weaponized against students.
3: He says that Cornell's disciplinary process favors outcomes that look good for the university. His organization wants to see a return to an independent judicial system. Cornell's media relations office did not respond to requests for comment in time for this report. For NPR News, I'm Aurora Berry in Ithaca.
1: October is Breast Cancer Awareness Month, which comes with reminders for annual mammograms. You might have heard one of these. One state is now requiring radiologists to tell patients whether their screenings for breast cancer reveal a warning sign for heart disease. That warning sign is called arterial calcification. Dr. Lisa Mullen is here to help explain that. She is an associate professor of radiology at Johns Hopkins University who helped revise the draft of the new legal requirement that's now in effect in Maryland. Dr. Mullen, good morning. Thanks for joining us.
6: Oh, thank you for having me.
1: So what is breast arterial calcification, and what can it tell you about someone's health?
6: So breast arterial calcifications are basically calcifications, so that sort of white mineral deposited in the wall of arteries in the breast, or, you know, we're seeing it in the breast. And since calcifications appear white on a mammogram, they are visible to radiologists, and they can be distinguished from other types of calcifications that occur commonly in the breast tissue. And it's important to know that arterial calcifications are not related to breast cancer or breast cancer risk. So they're not a marker of breast cancer, but they are potentially a marker of other cardiovascular disease.
1: Okay, so it's a side benefit of getting that mammogram, right? The initial, the point of the mammogram is the breast cancer, but then you get this other benefit for some sort of indication. But what should clinicians and patients do if this calcification is detected?
6: So, you know, what we're, well, just to backtrack a little bit, the new law in Maryland is requiring radiologists to report breast arterial calcifications if they're present on a mammogram. So this really only applies to mammograms. And then the law also provides some required language that has been added to patient result letters. So the lay letter that the patient gets when they have a screening mammogram or a diagnostic mammogram will have some information about breast arterial calcifications, along with information that the patient does or does not have breast arterial calcifications themselves, but then there's some general information as well. So that paragraph suggests that if these calcifications are present, that the patient should speak to her primary care provider about her cardiovascular risk. So that would be the first step, just talking to the patient's provider, you know, so the woman talks to her provider about her cardiovascular risk. And maybe together they can discuss whether a more formal risk assessment needs to be performed for that patient. And that could be very individual depending on the patient and her own risks.
1: Well, to that end, you know, two other breast radiologists at Johns Hopkins opposed this law in part because they said there's not a standard step for how to follow up. And they said that that just creates more anxiety for patients. So what's your take on this? Why do you think this is still, you know, a positive step to require this notification?
6: Well, I think one of the challenges that's faced with this is that radiologists were reporting it, but it was kind of optional. So there's no national guideline about reporting this and no agreement about whether it should be reported or how it should be reported or what should be done if calcifications are found. And I think the legislation in Maryland, which is mandating reporting, and it really is a binary reporting. So basically, you know, yes or no, present or not present. So we're not really looking at the grade, the amount of calcification or number of arteries that are calcified. So it's not really quantified, but it's more just yes or no, you have it or you don't. And I think the opposition comes from all of these uncertainties that we're not really sure what the best evaluation would be if this is detected, you know, or what it ultimately means for the patient.
1: But we need to end it there. I'm sorry. But so I think the point is that then this is something you should then follow up and talk to your doctor about. Okay.
6: Yes.
1: That is Dr. Lisa Mullen at Johns Hopkins University. Thank you so much.
6: Thank you, Michelle.
1: You're listening to Los Tech Maniacs performing at NPR's Tiny Desk. 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
8: Good morning. Republicans are spending a lot of money to boost candidates in places President Trump won easily. How many districts are really in play and what will it take to win? It's Morning Edition from NPR News. A judge temporarily stopped the president's attempt to ban news outlets he doesn't like from the White House. That expires today. I'm Steve Inskeep.
1: And I'm Michelle Martin. The judge is hearing new arguments about what to do next. All Also, the AI surveillance tools that make it easier for police to watch over an entire city, and military representatives from all NATO members were in Kyiv this week. What did they learn? It is Thursday, October 8th. On this day in 1956, Yankee Don Larsen pitched the only perfect World Series game. News is next.
9: Live from NPR News in Washington, I'm Corva Coleman. The National Hurricane Center says a tropical system in the Gulf of Mexico has now flourished into Hurricane Isaias. Its top winds are now at 80 miles per hour. It could make landfall tomorrow night on the Alabama Gulf Coast. Lauren Linehan is the environmental reporter from member station WBHM.
10: It's been a pretty quiet hurricane season so far with El Nino in play. So areas from the Mississippi Gulf Coast all the way to the Florida Panhandle, especially along the coast, have been stocking up on those hurricane supplies. They know that hurricane plan. And so for folks who are staying, who have not had evacuation orders, they are definitely making those preps right along the coast. But it's also the inland communities.
9: Laura Linehan reporting. Florida and Alabama have declared states of emergency. A weakened storm system could race north toward Tennessee and western Kentucky after making landfall. This year's Nobel Prize for Literature will be announced this morning. The winner of the renowned Nobel Peace Prize will be revealed tomorrow. NPR's Emily Fang reports President Trump says he deserves the Peace Prize despite starting an ongoing war with Iran.
11: Trump argues that he should be recognized for stopping Iran from getting a nuclear weapon.
12: I did things that nobody else has ever done. I'm not bragging. I'm just telling you the facts.
11: Trump has criticized the Nobel Prize Committee in the past for giving former President Barack Obama a peace prize, but not him. He also said he, quote, indirectly won the prize after last year's recipient, Venezuelan opposition activist Maria Corina Machado, gave Trump the award medal.
12: And she gave it to me, and I said, wow, what an honor. I settled 8 wars. Another one is coming.
11: Another war or another award? The president did not specify what he meant by that. Emily Fang, NPR News, the White House.
9: The aircraft carrier, the USS Abraham Lincoln, returns to San Diego today after a deployment of 321 days. It's become a symbol of the war against Iran that's gone on longer than was expected. Steve Futterman reports from San Diego.
13: What was supposed to be a 6-month mission changed when the U.S. war with Iran began in February. It was a problem-filled deployment. There were food and water shortages, difficulties with air conditioning and plumbing. For some, it was too much. The Navy confirmed there were a number of suicide attempts. Yesterday, Secretary of Defense Pete Hegseth flew out to meet the Lincoln. He thanked the crew and criticized news reports of problems.
14: There were a few folks in the media who tried to turn the USS Abraham Lincoln into some sort of a symbol of dysfunction. I know it's the exact opposite.
13: Hundreds of relatives are expected to be at the naval base to greet the crew. For NPR News, I'm Steve Futterman in San Diego.
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0: 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Good morning. Coming up on 6:05 with regional news, I'm David Gustina. In the headlines, former Bard College president Leon Botstein is resigning immediately from, quote, all Bard-affiliated positions. The announcement came in a letter to the college community Wednesday after details from a House Judiciary Committee investigation into Botstein's ties to Jeffrey Epstein were shared with the private institution. Congressman Jamie Raskin, ranking member of the committee, is calling on federal law enforcement to investigate Botstein as a possible co-conspirator in Epstein's sex trafficking operation. Botstein, who retired as president of Bard earlier this year, has maintained that his relationship with the late sex offender was solely for fundraising purposes. He was mentioned thousands of times in Epstein's emails released by the Justice Department. College Board of Trustees Chair Brandon Weber says the college, quote, is undertaking a full review of the allegations made in the House Judiciary Committee's letter and cooperating with the committee's investigation, as we have done from the outset, end quote. In other news, a former Pittsfield, Massachusetts boarding school teacher facing multiple rape charges has been dropped from a civil lawsuit filed by one of his accusers. WAMC's Josh Landes reports.
16: Melissa Ferris was the first Miss Hall School graduate to put a face and name to allegations of sexual assault by longtime teacher Matthew Rutledge back in early 2024. With the Berkshire District Attorney's Office formally charging him with 3 counts of rape this March, Ferris says a civil suit no longer serves a purpose.
17: He is being held criminally accountable. And so I've made the decision, and it's one of self-protection and empowerment, to drop him from the civil case because I am satisfied, frankly, that he is being held criminally accountable. And also, I want to protect my mental health.
16: Rutledge has pleaded not guilty to the charges. The civil suit still includes other former staffers of the elite private all-girls school, including former head of school Jeannie Norris and 3 unnamed defendants, and seeks damages for sexual harassment and negligence. Norris was indicted on a charge of reckless endangerment of a child earlier this year, to which she pleaded not guilty. Like Rutledge, her case is ongoing in Berkshire Superior Court. Josh Landes, WAMC News.
0: News Channel 13 meteorologist Paul Cayano. Calling for a mix of sun and clouds, breezy, a few passing showers today, highs in the upper 60s. Partly cloudy tonight with a passing shower, lows in the mid-40s. A mix of sun and clouds with a chance of a passing shower tomorrow, highs in the lower 60s. Morning Edition continues, more regional news at 6:19.
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1: And I'm Michelle Martin in Washington, D.C. Good morning. There are 435 seats in the U.S. House. Only a small number of them ever end up being competitive. This year, though, both parties are trying to expand the map.
2: Here's how an aggressive redistricting push changed the boundary lines for about 10% of Americans since the last election. An unpopular Republican agenda in Washington has shifted perceptions of which lawmakers may be vulnerable. Also, parties and donors are spending hundreds of millions of dollars.
1: NPR political correspondent Stephen Fowler has been crunching the numbers, and he's with us now to talk about the state of play for the House. Good morning, Stephen.
18: Good morning.
1: So the Cook Political Report lists 43 House races, that's 1 in 10, as competitive. What types of districts are we talking about?
18: You've got places that were super close in 2024 that you would reasonably expect to be close again, like the handful of districts that, say, voted for Trump and a Democratic House rep or vice versa. There's districts like Iowa's 1st Congressional District, where the Republican won by about 800 votes in 2024, and California's 13th District decided by fewer than 200 votes. Michelle, all of that happened in a very different political environment than now, where you've got an unpopular president, the midterm backlash, rising prices, a ton of anti-incumbency vibes from voters. So that's why you're seeing a whole lot more places on the board.
1: So we mentioned redistricting, where the parties, starting with the Republicans, gerrymandered boundary lines to make it easier for them to win. And then, of course, the Democrats responded. Did that take races off the board?
18: You might think so, but the level of unpopularity we're talking about, especially among Latino voters that backed Trump in 2024, it runs the risk of some of these new Republican drawn lines ending up still electing Democrats, what's known as a dummy-mander. Strategists in both parties I've talked to say to watch Texas and Florida in particular for that one.
1: What else are Democrats and Republicans saying about the scope and scale of what they think is competitive?
18: Both parties have their target list of incumbents they want to defend and seats that they want to pick up. Between the Democratic Congressional Campaign Committee and the National Republican Congressional Committee, there are 93 districts I counted on their target lists. Unsurprisingly, most of them on the Democratic side. About half of them are these red to blue districts that they flag that they hope to flip. Republicans have their own MAGA majority of nominees in open races or challenging vulnerable Democratic incumbents. Notable, though, on average, Trump won this batch of districts by about 8% in 2024, which just highlights how deep into conservative areas these competitive races have moved.
1: But how much of those lists is actually about winning the district just versus, you know, fundraising and branding?
18: You know that saying, money talks? Well, some of these districts on the list have seen basically no money and no ads from either party. But you've got places like Kentucky's 6th District and Arkansas's 2nd District, where Trump won by 15%, that are seeing 6- and 7-figure sums from Republicans trying to defend things. According to Ballotpedia tracking, these target lists usually only win about 1 in 3 times, but also there's so much money involved. Ad Impact data says there's still $500 million in ads coming between now and Election Day just in the House. So for both sides, it's like throwing a 50-pound Costco-sized box of spaghetti at the wall and seeing what sticks.
9: That's some image there. That is NPR's Stephen Fowler. Stephen, thank you.
18: Thank you.
2: We just heard about 43 House races that are competitive, according to the Cook Political Report. And we've now called Jessica Taylor, who tracks polling and campaign spending for the Cook Political Report. Jessica, good morning.
19: Good morning, Steve.
2: I feel that 43 competitive House districts, it's not really that many compared with some past big elections. This is still kind of a narrow playing field. Am I right?
19: It is. It's a bigger playing field than we had at the beginning of the cycle. But in 2010, Republicans picked up 63 House seats. In 2018, the last Trump midterm, it was 40. So we're not expecting that big of a shift. But certainly the map has moved in favor of Democrats. And, you know, we're constantly reevaluating these races, especially as we're just 20 days from the election. So the map could be shifting further as well.
2: Yeah, I think a year ago or even 6 months ago, people anticipated that maybe Democrats would narrowly win the House. Now they have a chance at least for a substantial win. And I think people anticipated that it was very hard to imagine Democrats winning the Senate. But I think you can imagine that now.
19: I mean, the Senate is a true toss-up, but it's moving in Democrats' direction. And certainly Democrats are the heavy favorites to win the House. Our current projections have them with between a 5- to 15-seat majority, but that's trending on the upper end of that range.
2: Let's talk about the Senate then. Is it really possible that Democrats could win in places like Texas, Iowa, and Kansas?
19: You know, those states are states that Trump carried by 13 and 14 points. But when we look back at 2006, which a lot of sources I talk to say this feels like, you have an unpopular war in the Middle East, you have an unpopular president, you have rising prices. It's almost a perfect storm, a confluence of events. And the average seat that a Democrat outperformed the previous presidential baseline by was 13.6 points. So it's within the range. However, 20 years later, we're certainly more polarized. So the fear that Democrats have and the hope that Republicans have is that people put back on their partisan jerseys in these final days. They retreat back to their camps. But the worry that Republicans have, though, is that enthusiasm among their base voters are so low, while we see higher Democratic enthusiasm, that's further tilting the playing field toward Democrats.
2: Yeah, I think you definitely have evidence of more dispirited, if that's the word, Trump voters or more conservative voters. But let's see if those conservative voters feel that they have any choice. When you focus on some of the more conservative states like Kansas, how have Democrats done in restoring their brand or appearing credible to people who are not automatic Democrats?
19: Well, Kansas is probably the most interesting race to me right now. We just shifted that race, which is a Trump plus 16 state, into the toss-up category.
2: Wow.
19: You have Roger Marshall, the incumbent there, a little slow to wake up to the challenges. He's been hit hard by a New York Times story. He's an OBGYN of suing patients for unpaid debts. I think in this economy, people are feeling so strapped, and I think that's a story that's really resonating and has hit him hard. Plus, you have an unusually strong Democrat in Reverend Adam Hamilton. He's a pastor of the largest Methodist church in the country. He comes across as a moderate. He has, I think, a compelling speaking style as a pastor, and so he is outperforming that baseline. But again, I think it's still hard in a state like Kansas, but just the fact that Republicans are having to spend money there to try to shore up this seat tells you just how bad Trump's brand is in these states, but how much of a drag I think that, both parties are not popular. So I think that Democrats should also not overread if they do win the House and the Senate, because I think this election is more sort of about a pox on both of their parties.
2: Really interesting to think about Democrats running pastors in places like Kansas and Texas. I want to ask a question about the money here. We do hear about Republicans having to pull back in some states, pull back some spending in North Carolina to give one example. And yet we also hear Republicans have a huge money advantage. Do they have the money to compete everywhere they need to compete to maybe hold on to the Senate?
19: I think that still, does it overcome the momentum and the message that Democrats have, I think, is a real question. And when they're coming in with some of this money, for instance, in Texas, where they're having to try to rescue a really weak candidate in Ken Paxton, they're spending multiple times what the candidate has to spend. So their money doesn't go as far when super PACs are spending it. And we're not seeing, for instance, a notable movement in Texas where James Tallarico is still up. So I think there's a real question of maybe a couple of points in these close races could swing some of these seats, but money may not be everything either.
2: I guess we'll just remember as you go that Democrats have dreamed of winning Texas before and always fall a little short. We'll see what happens this time. Jessica,
19: it's
2: thanks so much.
19: Louisiana football.
2: Jessica Taylor of the Cook Political Report, thank you.
19: Thank you, Steve.
20: The Tennessee woman who survived an attempted execution is awake and in the middle of an emotional legal fight. Krista Pike was convicted in 1996 of murdering Colleen Slimmer. Last week, prison officials injected Pike with two lethal doses of the sedative pentobarbital and she lost consciousness but did not die. State officials have not said if they will try to execute her again. Catherine Sweeney at member station WPLN has this report.
21: Attorneys representing Krista Pike won an early battle on Wednesday. A county judge ordered the state of Tennessee to preserve all evidence of the failed execution. Attorney Randy Spivey set his client as a survivor.
22: She survived child sexual abuse. She survived rapes of multiple men. She survived a suicide attempt when she was 12. And she survived the state's attempt to execute her. She deserves answers about what was done to her.
21: The order keeps prison officials from discarding anything that would aid an investigation. The judge, Aisha Miles, listed off dozens of specific things the Department of Correction would need to keep, like IV tubes, needles, and empty drug vials.
23: I want to ensure that you all take special care not to lose, misplace, accidentally delete any information that may be pertinent to this litigation.
21: Attorneys representing state prison officials want Pike's legal challenge thrown out. Will Ayers is one of them. During the hearing, he argued that the case is focused on Pike's execution attempt on September 30th, an event that has come and passed.
24: There's no showing that Ms. Pike is subject to execution again.
21: The judge said she was skeptical.
23: Is the state prepared to take the position that Ms. Pike will not be rescheduled?
24: No, I can't answer that question, Your Honor. I'm not in a position to.
23: But you're also not in the position to say that tomorrow a new execution order will not be presented.
21: The decision is ultimately up to the state's Supreme Court. It's unclear whether there's interest in doing so. Pike's legal team is seeking a commutation. In the meantime, Pike is still in the hospital with one hand and both feet shackled to her bed. Health workers are tending to burns, blisters, and swelling in her arms, which her lawyers attribute to the lethal drugs having flowed into her flesh instead of her bloodstream. For NPR News, I'm Catherine Sweeney in Nashville.
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0: 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Good morning, 619 with regional news. I'm David Gustina. In the headlines, Albany Mayor Dorsey Appleer's 2027 budget depends on tax increases and proposals that some members of the Common Council say are too risky. WAMC's Grant Ashley reports.
25: The mayor's spending plan includes a 0.5% sales tax increase that would raise about $5 million and a short-term rental fee that would rake in about $500,000. The 2027 budget hinges on those new revenue streams being up and running by next summer, but both proposals require approval from the New York State Legislature and the governor. Finance Committee member Councilor Deidre Brody says the sales tax increase would hurt residents. She's also concerned that the sales tax increase could die in the state legislature and leave the city in a worse financial position.
26: There is no plan. We do not have reserves left in the city of Albany. We blew through those over the last few years. If one single dollar does not come in, we have a problem. And so I think we are justified in being extremely cautious.
25: Revenue from short-term rental fees would go to the city's rainy day fund, but the city would run a deficit without the sales tax increase. Grant Ashley, WAMC News.
0: News Channel 13 meteorologist Paul Cayano's WAMC regional forecast calling for a mix of sun and clouds, breezy, few passing showers today, highs in the upper 60s, partly cloudy tonight with a passing shower, lows in the mid 40s. Morning edition continues. 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
15: 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From Columbia Pictures with The Social Reckoning, a new film by Aaron Sorkin, starring Mikey Madison, Jeremy Allen White, and Jeremy Strong. Inspired by a true David versus Goliath story about truth at all costs. Now playing in theaters. And from the sustaining members of this NPR station.
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20: And I'm Michelle Martin. It's been 3 years since Hamas led an attack against Israel where they killed 1,200 people and took hundreds of others hostage. Israel's war in Gaza that followed has never ended, despite a ceasefire. NPR's Anas Baba spoke with one man about what life is like 3 years on.
3: The Rimal neighborhood in Gaza City was a trendy, popular spot, known for its shops and restaurants before the war. And like much of Gaza, it was bounded by Israeli airstrikes during the war. This past year of ceasefire brought parts of Rimal back to life, with some coffee shops reopening.
4: To some extent, I would say that we have food. Exactly a year ago, I've had nothing to eat. I was starving almost to death. I used to get dizzy when I'm going to work.
3: This father of two asked that NPR not publish his name in order to speak freely.
4: If that's okay, I would like to stay anonymous. I would say that that's out of fear of Israeli retribution.
3: He says what happened on October 7th was wrong, but that it doesn't justify Israel's military killing more than 74,000 Palestinians in the past 3 years. At least 20,000 of them children, according to Gaza's health ministry. And Israel says its war is far from over, despite a ceasefire.
4: Bombings are happening all over, here and there. I don't know if someday the bombing is going to be me, my family, a friend.
3: This week, Israeli Defense Minister Israel Katz said the military has killed 4,000 of those militants who infiltrated southern Israel from Gaza on October 7th. But he says there are still 2,000 more that, in his words, will be eliminated.
4: We literally are still dying because of what happened 3 years ago. We gave you hostages. What is there more for you? What are you seeking out of us? We're just humans. We're just civilians. We want to live.
3: The ceasefire that President Trump brokered released all of the remaining living and dead Israeli hostages. But people here say the war never ended as promised. And as Israeli military continues to target both senior and rank-and-file members of Hamas, civilians are being killed almost daily in the airstrikes.
4: Bombings are still happening all over the place. We're still seized. We still can't evacuate. We can't leave. People are still in the streets, sleeping in the streets.
3: Streets that lie in ruins. 3 years on. Anas Baba, NPR News, Gaza City.
2: Military representatives from all 32 NATO nations met this week, and what is notable is where they met, Kyiv, Ukraine. They seem to be there to learn. Kurt Volker is following all this. He's a former U.S. ambassador to NATO and former representative to Ukraine in the first Trump administration. Welcome back.
5: Thank you very much, Steve. Good to be with you.
2: What are the NATO members learning?
5: Well, I think the first thing they want to get a look at firsthand is the air defense situation for Kyiv and other cities during the winter. Russia has really stepped up its air raids against Ukraine to try to knock out the electricity grid and other heating and things during the winter. And I think they want to get a look firsthand how Ukraine is doing, how prepared they are for the winter, what kind of things NATO countries might need to do.
2: Okay, that makes sense because we've seen these massive, much more constant air attacks on Kyiv, for example, and concerns about how they would get through the winter. Do the NATO allies have the capacity to help Ukraine with that?
5: They do. Obviously, the best system in the world is the Patriot system that we have provided in the past and allies have bought for Ukraine, but they're in very short supply. But there are other types as well that NATO allies can provide to help with air defense. The Germans, the French, the Swedes all have different variations of this. And then the other thing that the NATO representatives want to do is to get a look firsthand at what Ukraine is doing on its own. They now have some of the best in the world capabilities when it comes to drones, counter-drones, and electronic warfare. And it's much more efficient the way the Ukrainians are taking out drones that are incoming than the way NATO countries have done it. So we have something to learn from the Ukrainians in this, too.
2: This is amazing. So you're telling me we're in this world of asymmetric warfare where maybe the people with the biggest and most expensive weapons don't win. I guess this is an important lesson for the United States to learn, since the United States is the country with the biggest and most expensive weapons. They're not always the best ones?
5: Well, they can be the best, but they're also very expensive. And when you have someone that can send thousands of drones per night, and maybe the drones cost $30,000, you're going to knock that down with $1 million interceptor missile. You can't keep doing that repeatedly. So we've got to learn some of these low-cost and high-volume ways to take these things out the way the Ukrainians have done.
2: Is this the lesson of the Iran war, where the United States has spent billions against armed forces that seem to be able to respond very cheaply?
5: Yes, exactly. And in fact, the drones that the Iranians have used against targets in the Middle East, both U.S. bases and our Gulf allies, are the very same drones that Russia has been using against Ukraine for a long time. And so the Ukrainians have had a lot of time and experience now to figure out how to deal with these. The U.S. was using a large number of Patriot missiles to take down these very same things. That's why we now have a global shortage of Patriots, because we were using them with such volume compared to what we could have been doing if we had better lower-cost systems at hand.
2: I think you said something that is very relevant here, because you said Ukraine is leading the world in drones, or near leading the world in drones, but also counter-drones. So this is a category of defensive drone? That's what the U.S. and others need to learn about?
5: Well, it's not, they do have defensive drones, the drones that take out drones, but they also have lower cost systems that are targeted more at the low cost drones that come in. So, for example, you have a regular propeller driven drone. You don't want to use an anti-aircraft or an anti-missile missile to take that out. You can do that with a ground-based firing system that is lower tech, lower cost, but effective. The jet-powered ones are harder, but they're now learning ways to take those out, too.
2: Just very briefly, you mentioned electronic warfare. What do you mean by that in this context?
5: It's rerouting where the incoming missile or the incoming drone is supposed to go. By confusing the signals, it ends up not hitting the target, and in some cases just crashing into the ground or into a river. The most famous one of these is called Lima. They reprogram the incoming missile to think its target is Lima, Peru, which is too far away to hit, so it crashes.
2: Wow. Kurt Volker, former U.S. ambassador to NATO, thanks for your insights. Appreciate it.
5: My pleasure. Thanks.
2: This is NPR News.
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0: Live from NPR News in Washington, I'm Dave Mattingly. Evacuations are underway along the Gulf Coast of Mississippi, Alabama, and Florida ahead of Hurricane Isaias. The storm is expected to gain strength before it makes landfall late Friday or early Saturday. Currently, the storm's top sustained winds are 80 miles per hour, making it a Category 1 hurricane. All 19 policymakers with the Federal Reserve were in agreement when the Fed decided to raise interest rates by a quarter point last month. It was the Fed's first rate hike in more than 3 years, citing elevated inflation in the U.S. economy. NPR's Scott Horsley reports on the release of the Fed's minutes from that meeting.
1: The Fed's vote to raise interest rates last month was unanimous, but not everyone on the rate-setting committee viewed the decision the same way. Some saw a quarter-point rate hike as a kind of insurance policy, just in case inflation pressures get worse over time. Others thought prices were already climbing fast enough to warrant a tap on the brakes. Policymakers noted that inflation has been above the Fed's target for years now, while the labor market has largely appeared solid enough to weather higher borrowing costs. Investors think the Fed will likely hold rates steady at its October meeting, but then raise its benchmark rate at the year's last policy meeting in December. Scott Horsley, NPR News, Washington.
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2: Morning, coming up on 6:32 with regional news. I'm David Gustina. In the headlines, New York State police have identified a man who was shot while allegedly trespassing in a South Glens Falls home Tuesday morning. 20-year-old Hunter Jarvis is accused of entering a house on Main Street in the Saratoga County Village and was shot by the homeowner. Police say Jarvis was not known to the homeowner. The homeowner and other occupants were uninjured. Jarvis is still in the hospital and in stable condition. He faces trespassing charges and will be processed when he's released. The investigation is ongoing. A new Marist poll finds New York Governor Kathy Hochul has a double-digit lead over her Republican challenger, Bruce Blakeman. With just days now until early voting in this year's midterm election begins, the survey of more than 1,300 registered voters conducted from October 1st to October 4th shows Hochul with an 11-point lead over Nassau County Executive. 53% of respondents expressed support for the incumbent Democrat, compared to 42% who said they were supporting Blakeman. The poll found 5% of voters remain undecided and 1% supported other candidate. When asked about the poll at an event in New York City on Wednesday, Hochul said her focus is on continuing to push her vision of 4 more years as governor.
3: You know, I'm not paying attention to individual polls, but I also feel like in 27 days, there's not a lot of time for other than just to let people know that we're out there campaigning hard.
2: As Blakeman prepares to campaign with President Donald Trump in Syracuse later this week, the same poll found only 38% of registered voters in New York believe the president is doing a good job. Election day is November 3rd. Early voting starts October 24th. Now to your weather forecast from News Channel 13 meteorologist Paul Cayano. Calling for a mix of sun and clouds, breezy, a few passing showers today. High should reach the upper 60s. Partly cloudy tonight with a passing shower. Lows in the mid-40s. Mix of sun and clouds with a chance of a passing shower tomorrow. Highs in the lower 60s. Friday night, mostly clear, lows in the lower 40s. Saturday, sunny for the balance of the day, highs in the lower 60s. Mostly cloudy Sunday, highs in the upper 60s. Morning edition continues, arriving at 6:34.
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6: And I'm Michelle Martin in Washington, D.C. Good morning. Three major news organizations are confronting the Trump administration in federal court today over the president's efforts to ban their reporters from the White House.
5: CNN, MS Now, and Politico say that's a violation of their constitutional rights.
6: NPR media correspondent David Folkenflik is covering the lawsuit, and he's with us now. Good morning, David.
7: Good morning, Michelle.
6: So where do things currently stand?
7: So in mid-September, President Trump did something he sort of talked about doing for a long time. He banned reporters from those three outlets. He posted on Truth Social. He talked about it publicly. Here's a clip of what he had to say on that day.
8: There's something wrong with a country that can allow people to write purposely negative stories. Now, if they want to write them, that's fine. But I don't have to let them into the people's house.
7: In relatively short order, Michelle, the news outlets filed a lawsuit here in federal court in D.C., and a judge instituted what's called temporary restraining order, saying, hey, you can't do that for now while I have a little time to think about these issues. But there have been points along the way in the weeks since where the White House has flouted the order or done things that seem inconsistent. It's turned into a roller coaster, for example, for CNN, which has part of this pool of five major networks that aren't just showing up at the White House to cover the president, but actually get to cover him and tape it and share that footage with news outlets across the country. They bear the logistical obligations, but also bear the cost of doing that, and so they share it. And at times, CNN has not been allowed to be in the pool. At times, it has. And most recently, CNN's been allowed, but hasn't been allowed into these smaller spaces like Air Force One.
6: And what are the news organizations arguing?
7: Well, the news outlets are arguing that the White House is trying to demonstrate that it has the right to decide where, when, and how they can cover the president at any given moment pretty much on a whim. And they say that's a violation of their First Amendment rights, that is their free speech rights. It is true that the president and the White House doesn't have to allow anybody on the grounds and give them credentials. Once they do, they can't withdraw them because they don't like the speech. That's the argument. And it seems to be pretty settled law in cases, including a few in Trump's first term. And also they're arguing this is a violation of their Fifth Amendment rights. That is, the president didn't warn them ahead of time that he was going to do this, didn't give them a process to appeal. That's called due process.
6: And given all that, what is the White House saying about this? What's their argument, other than that the president doesn't like these people?
7: Well, they've said that these news outlets are publishing things that are untrue, fake news in the term of the president, but also they're invoking now national security concerns. They're pointing to such coverage as questions of what is in the bunker area below the new renovated ballroom in the east wing of the White House. They say that's a national security question. They say that MS Now's coverage disclosing that there's a leak investigation into a story that was embarrassing for FBI Director Kash Patel, that is, and other such things. And so they're saying national security, and they're saying the executive essentially outweighs the courts and a judge on this. And it's saying, look, we have had some court cases, including at least preliminary ruling in a case involving the Associated Press, in which we are allowed to prevent people from being able to go into smaller spaces like the Oval Office or Air Force One. So it's asking the judge to essentially dismiss all of this. It's saying we have the right to do what we want.
6: And how do you anticipate that this will be resolved?
7: Well, today is the day in which this temporary restraining order will dissipate. So the judge is going to have to decide soon whether he offers this preliminary injunction saying you can't do it anymore, or whether he sets this for trial and says let's hold things in abeyance.
6: That is NPR media correspondent David Folkenflik. David, thank you.
7: You bet.
9: 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Privacy experts are pointing out another surveillance tool, technology in police command centers that can watch a whole city from one place using many sources of information. Here's NPR's Meg Anderson.
10: 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They'll tell you how it helps them find missing children, monitor big events from the skies, scope out dangerous scenes before putting an officer in harm's way. Hundreds of police departments have one of these central hubs. They've existed for years, but now many of them are being powered with AI.
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10: Software like Fusus from the public safety tech company Axon functions like a brain. It synthesizes the data it pulls in, creating a one-stop shop for police surveillance.
11: Now, video and data feeds from a variety of sources and apps can be viewed together in a single pane of glass.
10: By now, you've probably heard a lot about automated license plate readers like Flock. But researchers who study police technology told NPR real-time crime centers are much more extensive. They pull in license plate data, but also body-worn cameras, police dash cams, drones, 911 dispatch, gunshot detectors, and surveillance cameras, sometimes even from private businesses. Quincy Whitner is with the Greenville County Sheriff's Department in South Carolina. He says Fusus helped his department find a man who shot a police officer and fled by combining city surveillance footage with license plate data.
12: It's a time and a force multiplier for us. Instead of having to go to a million different systems, a million different places to find answers, we can get it in one platform in one place somewhat instantaneously.
10: But that push of a button mentality is exactly what makes privacy experts nervous. Rachel Levinson-Waldman studies these tools at New York University's Brennan Center for Justice. She says even just a few decades ago, there were more hurdles in surveillance.
13: If an officer or a police department wanted to follow somebody, wanted to do a stakeout, wanted to launch an investigation, part of the friction is the resources that go into that.
10: Like staffing and time. There needed to be a good reason to go to all that effort. Now, she says, it is just easier to justify watching people.
13: So in some ways, going from the, we have this individualized reason to suspect wrongdoing to, well, we just have a wealth of data. Let's look in there and maybe see if we can find something wrong.
10: Police told NPR they understand those concerns, but that the good outweighs the bad. Michelle Yetzi manages the Real-Time Crime Center at the Montgomery County Police Department in Maryland.
14: I understand people's concerns, but if you're not up to no good, we're not looking at you. We are looking at people who are committing crimes.
10: Axon did not respond to multiple requests for comment, but CEO Rick Smith said in the company's latest earnings call that they strongly value privacy.
15: We just have to be thoughtful and understand those concerns and say, look, this is a tool to amplify human ability, not to replace human judgment.
10: But like we've seen with flock cameras, there is potential for abuse when a police department is always watching. Privacy experts say tech can get it wrong. People can get swept up by mistake or even targeted. Meg Anderson, NPR News.
9: 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So now tech companies are looking at Australia. What do Australians think? 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
16: Hey there, it's Ray Graff. Vox Pop on the Road has been so much fun that we're headed out again for another one. This time we've been invited to the magnificent Hardy & Sons Fine Tea headquarters to record an episode of Vox Pop, tour the facility, and then a tea party with me, CEO Sarah Gilbert, and Mike Harney himself. Consider this your invitation. 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
2: 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Right after this, NPR News.

0: 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And from Columbia Pictures with The Social Reckoning, a new film by Aaron Sorkin, starring Mikey Madison, Jeremy Allen White, and Jeremy Strong. Inspired by a true David versus Goliath story about truth at all costs. Now playing in theaters. 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
1: It's Morning Edition from NPR News. I'm Steve Inskeep.
2: And I'm Michelle Martin. President Trump has plans to make one of his private golf clubs in Florida into a presidential retreat, like Camp David. One of the Palm Beach Post staffers who broke the story is political editor Antonio Fins, and he's here with us now. Good morning.
3: Good morning. Thank you for having me on.
2: Thanks for coming. So what exactly is the president proposing?
3: Well, just like you said, a sort of a Camp David-like retreat down here in South Florida, but really revolving around golf. He has his golf course, Trump International, just outside of West Palm Beach, and he is offering to locate this kind of presidential lodging retreat there where heads of state can come and do diplomacy on the golf course.
2: How did you hear about this?
3: Well, we got it through a letter that the a lawyer representing the Trump Organization sent to the county commission. The reason the county commission in Palm Beach County plays a role here is because while the Trump Organization owns the golf club, the actual golf club and facility.
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3: Just outside of West Palm Beach, and he is offering to locate this kind of presidential lodging retreat there where heads of state can come and do diplomacy.

0: Streaming support for WAMC comes from the Albany Med Health System, providing advanced heart care across the region for a range of cardiac conditions. 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
1: Leases it from the county, so therefore the county has a say here in any kind of improvements.
2: So who would pay for this?
1: That's a good question. The letter explicitly says that this is a gift, but as we've seen down here with the Trump Presidential Library that required a donation of land to the Trump Organization, land valued in downtown Miami, tens of millions of dollars. We've seen the issue, the rebranding of Palm Beach International Airport as President Donald J. Trump International Airport. Taxpayers have been on the hook for that. So I think, you know, while this proposal was very well received by the county commission, I think everybody's looking for the fine print details.
2: So why was it, just explain this to me. So the plan involves a gift of Palm Beach County's land to the federal government, and then the Trump administration says, or President Trump says, they will build it out. But
1: no, I don't think it's that complicated. I think it's more that what they're saying is, on this land that we have leased from the county, mm-hmm. we are going to locate this presidential retreat, this golf club Camp David facility on this land. And I think that we believe that the reason the county is involved is because they would have to approve the improvement. But that is land already leased to the Trump Organization for the golf club.
2: So I understand that as he has with other projects, the president cites security as a reason for this, just as he has with mm-hmm. the White House ballroom, his plans for this arch in Washington, D.C. But has he said anything about the potential for this to increase business at his golf club and his Mar-a-Lago resort?
1: No, that's not been discussed at all. I think what they have pitched this as is that this is a place, you know, Palm Beach County has kind of, because of the Winter White House and Mar-a-Lago and all the heads of state that have come to visit there, and, you know, a lot of the presidential actions that have taken place at Mar-a-Lago, there's sort of in the county almost this desire to see this going, and this would be a way of always having, you know, I guess this political, you know, this backdrop play out here in the Palm Beaches. So that's really what's been the focus on. There's really been no details on who gets these revenues, how much money, who would pay for this. That's why everybody's sort of saying, okay, hey, nice idea, but or the fine print.
2: That's Antonio Finns at the Palm Beach Post. He also hosts the Inside Florida Politics podcast. Antonio, keep us posted. Thanks so much.
1: Thank you.
2: This is Morning Edition from NPR News. I'm Michelle Martin.
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4: 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Good morning. It's 10 minutes before 7 o'clock. This is the WAMC Northeast Report Morning Edition. I'm David Gustina. News Channel 13 meteorologist Paul Caiano, along in moments with your regional forecast. In the headlines, authorities say a man from Hadley, Massachusetts, has pleaded guilty to illegally importing plutonium from Russia, among other charges. According to the U.S. Attorney for the District of Massachusetts, 44-year-old Jacob Miller was previously convicted of possessing child pornography and an explosive device in 2004. After serving his sentence, he allegedly started a business called Collect the Periodic Table, operating it out of his home. As part of the business, Miller allegedly collected and sold elements like radioactive plutonium or highly toxic thallium and shipped them across the country. According to the Springfield Republican newspaper, at least some of the plutonium came from old smoke detectors used in the former Soviet Union. Authorities searched Miller's home in April 2025, where they found firearms and child sexual abuse materials. Miller is slated to be sentenced in January. A package of food safety and transparency bills awaits action by Governor Kathy Hochul. They're among the more than 750 bills passed by the legislature this year, and it often takes months for the governor to consider them all. Samuel King with the New York Public News Network looks at how the process gives all sides of an issue more time to plead their cases.
5: A coalition of business groups has sent a letter to Governor Hochul.

0: Tropical urging her to veto the Food Safety and Disclosure Act. They say the bill will drive up costs for businesses and customers. Dan Colgrove is executive director of the Food Ingredient Safety Coalition.
1: We're trying to give her and her team the understanding about why this is unnecessary and probably the wrong thing to do right now.
0: Supporters of the bill are lobbying Hochul's team as well. She has until the end of the year to act on the bill, one of more than 400 still left for her to consider. She receives the bills in batches. Blair Horner with the New York Public Interest Research Group says that process happens for logistical and political reasons.
2: The more controversial the issues, and particularly areas where the public would be divided, they get done during the holidays.
0: Horner says a change in the process would likely mean an overhaul of how the legislature conducts its business during the session. In Albany, I'm Samuel King for the New York Public News Network.
3: Colleges in Vermont are finding ways to survive amid financial challenges and changing demographics. St. Michael's College is stabilizing enrollment, increasing donations despite financial struggles. Middlebury College is reducing employee benefits and selling assets to stay financially stable. Champlain College is redesigning its curriculum and offering tuition discounts. Vermont State University completed a merger to address its deficit. Those colleges are focusing on affordability and career readiness to attract students. The Northeast faces a demographic cliff due to a low birth rate since the Great Recession. Now here's Paul Caiano with your regional forecast.
4: Good morning. Skies clouded up overnight, and we've seen some passing showers early on. Temperatures not nearly as cool as the last couple of mornings, with readings generally in the lower to mid-50s, though some middle and upper 40s are scattered about the area. A weak disturbance associated with a cold front will pivot through the region during the day today. Skies will be partly sunny from time to time, although we still run the risk at a couple more of these passing showers through the afternoon. A southwesterly wind flow will flip around to the west and become a bit gusty, up to 20 miles per hour through the afternoon, and this will help temperatures reach into the upper 60s on average for daytime highs. Still the risk of a shower overnight tonight, otherwise partly to mostly cloudy, with lows back into the mid-40s. A deep trough of low pressure will settle into the northeast for Friday, although at the surface we'll have a drier northwest wind flow. With the cold air aloft, we still run the risk of a passing shower on Friday, but mainly dry, and a fair amount of sunshine will leave us in the lower 60s. High pressure will then build in to start the weekend, and we'll have plenty of sunshine and dry weather for Saturday. Highs will rebound into the mid-60s by the end of the day. At this point, we'll turn our attention to the south, where the remnants of Hurricane Isaias will be moving in our direction. Moisture will overspread the region in the form of increasing clouds during the day Sunday, and right now it looks like we'll have a good shot of some at least light rain by mid to late afternoon on Sunday. The steadiest rain will be overnight Sunday night, although this system will be moving rather quickly, so just some scattered leftover showers on Monday. High temperatures both days will be in the middle and upper 60s. Another front will move in our direction for Tuesday and bring us a good chance of showers in the lower 60s before we dry it out, and cooler weather in the mid-50s makes a comeback on Wednesday. Taking a look at potentially significant weather today, the National Hurricane Center is issuing advisories on Hurricane Isaias, located about 420 miles south-southwest of the mouth of the Mississippi River. Maximum sustained winds have increased to near 80 miles per hour with higher gusts. Additional strengthening is expected through early Friday, and Isaias should remain a strong hurricane as it approaches the northern Gulf Coast on Friday night. Isaias is moving toward the east-northeast near 9 miles per hour. A turn toward the northeast is expected later today, followed by a turn northward on Friday. On the forecast track, Isaias is expected to pass to the north of the Yucatan Peninsula later today and make landfall along the U.S. northern Gulf Coast late Friday or early Saturday. Hurricane and storm surge warnings are in effect. Friday through the weekend, the system is also expected to produce rainfall totals of 3 to 7 inches with localized amounts of up to 10 inches across the central U.S. Gulf Coast, extending from southeastern Louisiana to the Florida Panhandle. Flash and urban flooding, along with isolated river flooding, will be possible. At Mount Washington this morning, 1/8 of a mile visibility in fog, 35 degrees with a west wind at 41 miles per hour. And in Eureka, Nunavut Territory, Canada, light snow and 12 degrees. In Albany on the hour, cloudy skies and 55 degrees, the dew point 50, 83% relative humidity, a southeast wind at 8 miles per hour, and the barometer at 29.74 inches and falling. For those traveling across the Northeast today, New York City, mostly sunny and breezy in the mid-70s. Boston, a mix of sun and clouds with a chance of showers in the mid-70s. And in Buffalo, sunny and breezy in the mid-60s. Checking the climate report, the high temperature in Albany yesterday, 66 degrees, the low 33, the average temperature 50. That's 5 degrees below normal. No rain yesterday, 31.91 inches for the year, which is 45 hundredths of an inch above normal. The average high temperature at Albany today, 65 degrees, the average low, 44. The record high, 80, set in 2017, and the record low, 21, in 1964. Sunrise this morning, 7 a.m. Sunset this evening, 6:24 p.m. 11 hours and 24 minutes of daylight, a loss of 2 minutes and 50 seconds from yesterday. Here are my latest regional forecasts for the Northern Adirondacks and Central and Northern Vermont. Also the Champlain Valley and Lake George area. Partly sunny and breezy with a few passing showers today and highs in the mid-60s. A passing shower tonight in the mid-40s. For the Connecticut Valley and mid and lower Hudson Valley, also for the remainder of interior southern New England, a mix of sun and clouds, breezy today with highs in the lower to mid-70s. Partly cloudy tonight in the mid-40s. For the northern Catskills and Mohawk Valley west of Amsterdam, also for the southern Adirondacks, a mix of sun and clouds and breezy with a few passing showers today and highs in the mid-60s. A passing shower tonight in the mid-40s. For the southern Catskills, Taconics, and southern Berkshires, also for the Litchfield Hills. A mix of sun and clouds and breezy today with highs near 70. Partly cloudy tonight, lows in the mid-40s. For the greater Capital District, including Albany, Schenectady, and Troy. Also for the Saratoga area, east into southern Vermont and the Berkshires, north of I-90. A mix of sun and clouds and breezy with a few passing showers today and highs in the upper 60s. A passing shower tonight, lows in the mid-40s. Region-wide for tomorrow, mostly sunny, just a passing shower, lower 60s. Mostly sunny, mid-60s Saturday. Increasing clouds with a chance of rain late Sunday, mid-60s. And a chance of showers on Monday and Tuesday in the mid-60s. For WAMC, I'm News Channel 13 meteorologist Paul Caiano.
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6: Live from NPR News in Washington, I'm Corva Coleman. Hurricane Isaias is swirling a little more than 400 miles south of the mouth of the Mississippi River. Its top winds are at 80 miles per hour. The storm could make landfall on the Gulf Coast tomorrow night. The midterm elections are less than a month away. Both Republicans and Democrats are trying to expand the number of seats they hold in the U.S. House and Senate. Currently, Republicans control both. NPR's Stephen Fowler says there are a few races that are very competitive.
7: Places that were super close in 2024 that you would reasonably expect to be close again, like the handful of districts that, say, voted for Trump and a Democratic House rep or vice versa. All of that happened in a very different political environment than now, where you've got an unpopular president, the midterm backlash, rising prices, a ton of anti-incumbency vibes from voters. So that's why you're seeing a whole lot more places on the board.
6: NPR's Stephen Fowler reporting. The State Department says it has officially requested additional information from Russia about the death of a laboratory worker. This is amid fears of pneumonic plague. But President Trump is downplaying concerns about whether this could be linked to a bioweapons program. NPR's Michelle Kellerman has more.
8: President Trump says the Russians have given, quote, a little information about the situation in Irkutsk. He was asked whether this could have been the result of work on a bioweapon.
9: Well, we don't think so. We're going to find out soon enough, but we don't think so. And if you listen to them, it's under control.
8: Russia's public health agency says the lab worker died of pneumonia and that it was not related to her work at the Anti-Plague Research Institute in Irkutsk. Michelle Kellerman, NPR News, the State Department.
6: Hundreds of police departments around the country have real-time crime centers. NPR's Meg Anderson reports privacy experts are worried these centers are increasingly using AI.
10: Software like Axon Fusus is used in police command centers to pull in all kinds of data, from license plate readers to body-worn cameras to surveillance video. Police officers say the tool can help them monitor situations or find suspects almost instantaneously. But that is exactly what makes some privacy experts nervous, like Andrew Guthrie Ferguson, a law professor at George Washington University.
11: What happens if there is a government that wants to silence a particular group or even a particular person, and you just built the architecture surveillance that makes that super easy?
10: Police told NPR they understand those concerns, but that the good outweighs the bad. Axon did not respond to multiple requests for comment. Meg Anderson, NPR News.
6: The Nobel Prize for Literature this year has just been awarded to Canadian author Ann Carson. This is NPR.
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3: 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Good morning. Coming up on 7:05 with regional news, I'm David Gustina, Daily Freeman executive editor Von Laharoff. He'll return next week. Good morning, 7:04 with regional news. I'm David Gustina. Voters in Franklin County, Massachusetts have approved funding for a new technical school building. At the same time, an effort to combine two regional school districts fell short. WAMC's James Polyalagopoulos reports.
13: According to unofficial results amassed by the Greenfield Recorder newspaper, voters in 19 towns approved a $236 million funding authorization Tuesday. The money will go toward building a new Franklin County Technical School, replacing the 50-year-old building in Turner's Falls. About half of the borrowing will be reimbursed by the Massachusetts School Building Authority. The 19 towns, all members of the technical school's district, are expected to shoulder the remaining share of the borrowing, about $122.8 million. Officials have said it will translate to increased property taxes throughout the rural county. A tax increase calculator designed for residents can be found on the project's website. In addition to the funding matter, six towns also face the question of merging the Gill Montague and Pioneer Valley Regional School Districts. While both Gill and Montague appeared to approve the effort to consolidate and form a new Great River Regional School District, majorities in all other participating towns appeared to reject the measure as of Wednesday morning. James Polyalagopoulos, WAMC News.
3: New York State police have identified a man who was shot while allegedly trespassing in South Glens Falls on Tuesday morning. 20-year-old Hunter Jarvis is accused of entering a home on Main Street in the Saratoga County Village and was shot by the homeowner. Police say Jarvis was not known to the homeowner. The homeowner and other occupants were uninjured. Jarvis is still in the hospital and in stable condition. He faces trespassing charges and will be processed when he's released. The investigation is ongoing. News Channel 13 meteorologist Paul Cayano calling for a mix of sun and clouds. Breezy with a few passing showers today. Highs in the upper 60s. Partly cloudy tonight with a passing shower. Lows in the mid-40s. A mix of sun and clouds. The chance of a passing shower tomorrow. Highs in the lower 60s. 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
15: And I'm Michelle Martin in Washington, D.C. Good morning. Overnight, Tropical Storm Isaias became a hurricane.
14: Forecasters say it will make landfall as early as tomorrow night near the Alabama Gulf Coast and Florida Panhandle. Communities are preparing for high winds and flooding.
15: We reach WBHM's environmental reporter Laura Linehan in Birmingham, Alabama. Good morning, Lauren.
16: Good morning.
15: So what are the preparations looking like?
16: Well, you know, they're used to hurricanes along the Gulf Coast, right? But it's been a pretty quiet hurricane season so far with El Nino in play. So areas from the Mississippi Gulf Coast all the way to the Florida Panhandle, especially along the coast, have been getting sandbags, boarding up windows, getting supplies from the grocery stores. The stores have been full with people stocking up on those hurricane supplies. They know that hurricane plan. And so for folks who are staying, who have not had evacuation orders, they are definitely making those preps right along the coast, but it's also the inland communities. I mean, here in Alabama, the National Weather Service in Birmingham is forecasting 2 to 4 inches of rain and some stronger winds inland. So you could see the potential for folks already. What they have been doing is securing their lawn furniture outside, but it's also October. So folks are having to secure their Halloween inflatables and decorations. But I also spoke with the Birmingham Humane Society, and they've been asking people to donate crates because they are trying to evacuate their shelters ahead of the storm coming in so they have room for animals to come up from the coastal shelters.
15: Seems like there's a little bit of uncertainty, though, about what the path might be. So what about events this weekend? What are people planning to do if they have big events planned?
16: Yeah, you know, down here in the Deep South, a big concern is going to be football. So we have already seen some high school football games being rescheduled to either earlier in the day on Friday or even tonight. And then we also have that potential for Saturday. There is a big SEC football game in Tuscaloosa, the Alabama versus Georgia matchup. And President Trump is actually scheduled to attend, but he said yesterday that he is playing everything by ear based on what happens with Isaias. So as of right now, kickoff is still set for Saturday night at 6:30 p.m. Central Time. And so what University of Alabama is doing is they're just continuing to monitor the storm. If it keeps that forward momentum, the worst impacts from the storm would be happening in the morning.
15: Okay. What about oil refineries along the coast and platforms in the Gulf?
16: Right. So we've seen some reports from the Marine Minerals Administration saying that as of Wednesday, non-essential personnel have been evacuated off 8 production platforms. And that's roughly 2% of the manned platforms in the Gulf. And roughly 19% of oil rigs have been evacuated. Now, this isn't anything unusual. Anytime you have a tropical system in the Gulf, especially during hurricane season, this is the procedure they will follow. But of course, there is a question going forward. Okay, as Isaias moves through the Gulf, could we see an impact on oil prices if the storm gets really bad?
15: And before we let you go, what are you hearing from state officials?
16: Well, we have been seeing several governors declare states of emergencies, and this is just basically so they can free up resources and stage equipment along the Gulf. So they're going to be coordinating with shelters and sending out warnings as needed to the communities. And what I've seen is just really encouraging folks to be ready and pay attention to that forecast. Even now, with us being less than 48 hours out from Isaias making landfall, there's still that potential for the forecast to change. And any little shift in the track or intensity can make a big difference on who will see impacts as we're less than 48 hours out from landfall.
15: That's Laura Linehan with WBHM in Birmingham. Lauren, thank you.
16: Thank you all.
14: Hurricane Isaias is not the first big storm to threaten the Gulf Coast and is unlikely to be the last. So we have called Carolyn Gruber. She's deputy director of the Environmental Security Program at the Stimson Center, which is focused on international peace, security, and governance, and she is focused on climate resilience. She used to be at the National Oceanic and Atmospheric Administration. Welcome to the program.
17: Thanks for having me.
14: Okay, so folks can change the date of the football game, but what are some of the longer-term changes the Gulf Coast has made to be ready for a storm like this?
17: I think that's exactly the right question to ask. We have a real realization that we can't treat these as isolated individual events that are happening far away and apart from us. When a storm hits a coastline, it's not just damaging the environment of that specific place. I think it's important to understand that this triggers a bigger set of interconnected impacts that affect everything from public health to energy grids, just as Lauren was mentioning, and economic stability. And so coastal resilience is a really important player in building out how to reduce that vulnerability.
14: Well, if we look at the Florida Panhandle, if we look at Alabama, are they in good shape for this?
17: Well, I think that's a good question. We are definitely seeing heavy investment in building resilience. I think it doesn't serve us to build back to what we would consider to be a vulnerable baseline, to basically put a piece of infrastructure back exactly the way that it was before the storm knocked it down or put it offline. And there are some excellent examples around the world and here in the U.S. in the southern, on the southern coast to look to as we creatively engineer our way out of vulnerability.
14: I'm just thinking about some of the obvious things you can do. Your beach house can be on 10-foot stilts, to give an example. Your power grid can be a little bit stronger, that sort of thing. Can you go on with some other things that are being done?
17: Exactly. To follow on Lauren's reporting from the refinery space, in the utility space, there's some really great examples, especially in Texas and throughout the Gulf Coast, of doing things like moving power lines underground, elevating those substations, making them higher up off the ground, and deploying mobile microgrids that can make that real and measurable difference in building the long-term resilience.
14: You know, we have an interesting political situation in that one party embraces the reality of climate change and the other party, as a matter of policy, denies the reality of climate change. And some political figures are afraid even to talk about what they know to be the truth about climate change. But are people still moving forward in a bipartisan way to deal with the resilience question, to deal with the adaptation question of this?
17: Yes, I think so. I think as we look at the full picture of what climate risk looks like, we have to think about how social, environmental, economic risks all come together and how they cascade and compound to really understand where to put what I believe are already limited resources into building that resilience, especially in coastal communities. We do a lot of work with coastal communities around the world, and adaptation, moving forward, adapting forward is something that they're interested in, they're looking to do, and they're looking to be creative, which is really
14: important. Are they looking to do it regardless of the local politics, regardless of their partisan affiliations?
17: Well, I think it matters because a lot of the coastal cities are really the drivers of economies, especially, for example, in the Gulf Coast. These cities are driving the local economy, whether it's through tourism, hotels, whether it's through the refinery process. There's a lot to say about the blue economy and its role and how to build it out in a way that reduces risk and increases our resilience.
14: One other thing to ask about briefly, I was just in Western North Carolina talking with people there, and that is where Hurricane Helene unexpectedly devastated people with massive amounts of wind and rain. 2 years later, people are still in something of a recovery phase. Mm-hmm. Are inland areas as prepared as they could be for the potential of that happening again sometime?
17: I think the word preparation is key here. We have to, instead of panicking, we need to prepare and realize that this is something that is, it's going to happen again. And being able to be resilient, to adapt forward, to make a difference for the next time is important.
14: Carolyn Gruber of the Simpson Center, thanks so much.
17: Thanks very much.
15: A Minnesota teenager has been arrested on accusations that he was plotting a mass shooting at the Mall of America. Federal prosecutors say the teen targeted the shopping center because it is owned by Jewish people. NPR's Juliana Kim reports.
18: 18-year-old Shekdoon Abdullahi Muhammad was arrested on Tuesday in Minnesota after federal authorities say the teenager tried to buy an assault rifle and 200 rounds of ammunition from an undercover agent in order to carry out an act of terrorism. FBI agent Christopher Dotson spoke about the arrest at a press conference yesterday.
19: Muhammad pledged his allegiance to ISIS leaders and claimed to have joined ISIS over a year ago. Muhammad allegedly sought martyrdom in carrying out his plans to murder innocent civilians.
18: Court documents say authorities began investigating Muhammad in December 2024. In messages with an undercover informant, the teenager allegedly said he was motivated by the mass shootings that occurred at the Pulse nightclub in Orlando and Bondi Beach in Australia. In July, he started planning his attack on the country's largest shopping center, the Mall of America in Bloomington, Minnesota, according to court documents. Investigators allege that Muhammad not only wanted to hurt others, he wanted to deter people from visiting the mall ever again. They also say he chose a date near the end of this month to target Asians at a Hmong Arts event hosted at the mall. FBI agent Dotson said,
19: 100% committed. Those are the words Muhammad allegedly uttered when he described his planned jihad journey.
18: Federal authorities declined to say at the press conference how Muhammad was first put on their radar. Muhammad is a U.S.-born citizen, and his parents are from Somalia. U.S. Attorney Daniel Rosen said FBI agents approached Muhammad's parents last year after the teenager sent concerning messages about wanting to commit an act of violence.
20: The FBI attempted to speak with his parents, having seen that this young man was becoming radicalized, and those attempts were rebuffed by the parents.
18: It was not immediately clear on Wednesday if Muhammad had legal representation. Juliana Kim, NPR News.

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1: 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Good morning. It's 7:19 with regional news. I'm David Gustina. In the headlines, as a number of communities across the capital region face challenging budget cycles, Saratoga Springs city officials have proposed an 18% tax increase next year to address a deficit that could grow to $7 million in 2027. WAMC's Aaron Shella Levine with more.
2: Finance Commissioner Joanne Kiernan has been raising the alarm regarding Saratoga Springs' budget deficit since taking office at the beginning of the year. The City Council previously approved a hiring freeze to address the gap. Now, Kiernan has presented a budget proposal that would reduce city staff and raise property taxes by 18%, representing an additional $128 per $100,000 of assessed value. Kiernan says even these measures won't close the budget deficit, but should set the city on the right track.
3: Our goal is to make those difficult decisions now in a deliberate and responsible way, rather than waiting until we have no choices left.
2: The proposed budget would override the state tax cap. Under state law, 60% of the council would have to approve the local law to do so. Budget workshops are set to be held at City Hall on October 13th, 15th, and 20th. For WAMC, I'm Aaron Shella Levine.
1: Now here's News Channel 13 meteorologist Paul Kayano's WAMC regional forecast. Calling for a mix of sun and clouds, it'll be breezy with a few passing showers today. Highs in the upper 60s, partly cloudy tonight, passing shower. Lows in the mid-40s. Mix of sun and clouds, chance of a passing shower tomorrow. Highs in the lower 60s. It's 7:21.
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5: This is Morning Edition from NPR News. I'm Michelle Martin.
6: And I'm Steve Inskeep. A new documentary takes a critical look at a breathtakingly wealthy man. Elon Musk has threatened a lawsuit over the film Musk, which is the kind of conflict that tends to drive publicity. The documentary features interviews with people who were close to Musk, including his first wife, and also Ashley St. Clair, one of the partners who has had children with him.
7: If you were to ask someone on the right what they think of Elon, he's a free speech god. And someone on the left, he's just someone who sends hateful tweets and he's lost his mind. Both are very comforting, but both are completely insufficient to the immense amount of power and influence he has.
6: Filmmaker Alex Gibney says Musk's power is what drove him to produce the documentary. Did you admire Elon Musk before you began this project?
8: I was interested in him. And at home, I was proud to say I owned a Tesla Powerwall. I had Tesla solar panels on my roof. He had taken on the big three, electric cars, something I really believed in. But I saw also the way he kept getting richer and richer, richer, and it sort of accreted all of this economic power. And that made me interested enough to want to dig in.
6: Gibney reconstructs Musk's career at SpaceX and Tesla using archival video and records from lawsuits. The resulting film is the length of a Springsteen concert, 3 hours and 45 minutes.
8: At the heart of it were two companies who had achieved great things technologically, but their stock price was way out of proportion to their actual economic value. And that got me thinking about how he got to where he got.
6: You describe a pattern in Elon Musk's career. Yeah. And if I can summarize,
8: sure.
6: Companies like SpaceX and Tesla do truly incredible things,
8: yes.
6: Genuinely incredible, which he then sells as even more incredible than they actually are.
8: not only that, but he sells as the unique product of his own brain. In other words, there's nobody else at Tesla or there's nobody else at SpaceX. There's only Elon Musk because he is the Leonardo da Vinci for our age. And you could say, okay, most CEOs are credit grabbers, and that is true to some extent. But he also used it as a ploy to get more and more money from the stock market, which he desperately needed because, you know, for a long time, Tesla didn't make a profit. There was only one place he could go. Well, actually, it turned out there were two. One place was the stock market. The other place was the government.
9: Okay.
8: And he learned how to hose them both.
6: SpaceX performed a vital service, ferrying equipment into space, developing rockets that could be reused cheaply. But the film says Musk cast the company as an even grander venture, forever about to colonize Mars. Tesla made popular electric cars, but the film says Musk oversold them as self-driving. According to the film, they weren't made with enough sensors for that, which is why some have crashed.
8: And as a result, some 67 people are dead. And that's a level of overpromising that leans into fraud. And the government was investigating that.
9: You just put that in the past tense.
8: Right. I think one of the big successes that Musk had when he engineered the election of Donald Trump was to make all the investigations into his companies go away.
9: Musk's lawyer has threatened to sue over this movie.
8: Yeah.
9: And the specific complaint that he raises has to do with your description of the 2024 election.
8: Right.
9: What do you say Musk claimed about that election as it was happening?
8: The film just quotes Elon Musk's texts to his lover, Ashley St. Clair, saying when he knew much earlier than everybody else did with some certainty that Trump was going to win, he said, "I found an anomaly in the matrix. I have 10,000 lasers in space," obviously referring to Starlink, mm-hmm. you know,
9: his satellite system.
8: His satellite
9: communications.
8: System. We don't claim that he changed votes in the 2024 election. All we do is to show that he was bragging to his lover that he had special access to understanding the outcome of the election in a way that other people didn't. Was he lying to her? Was he just bragging? Or was he telling us something that we shouldn't know? I don't know. That's for the viewer to decide.
9: That raises another interesting question. You did not interview Elon Musk for this documentary. And yet you sort of interviewed.
8: Yet he is interviewed.
9: Why don't you explain what you did and why you did it?
8: It's called a simulated interview. And famously in the film, Elon Musk brushed me off on Twitter and basically said he wasn't going to, he called me a douche is what he did. I responded, douche. And that was sort of the end of our exchange on Twitter. And it was clear that he wasn't going to sit. So, but I really badly wanted to get his point of view and perspective in the film.
9: Mm-hmm.
8: So what to do? Well, we established a massive database of everything that he had ever said, either in audio or video, outtakes, whatever. And we used that actual material as we were doing our cut. But I became fascinated with the idea that he was fascinated by the notion that we're living in a simulation. So I thought, wouldn't it be interesting to construct an interview with a simulated Elon in which he actually spoke his actual words, but he was a kind of designed facsimile of who the real Elon was.
9: I guess we need to explain for normal human beings. There are some tech people who play around with the idea that this is just a big video game, that the world is not really happening.
8: That's right.
9: That we are just characters.
8: That's right. We're NPCs, non-player characters. And Elon, I think, thinks he's player one. He's the player in some ways. It's never exactly clear what he thinks, but he does really believe that we're living in what's called an ancestor simulation where some future AI or alien life form has exfiltrated all of the data from planet Earth is now playing us as a video game.
9: Did you lose any sleep over the idea that you were creating an interview with Elon
8: I didn't
9: Musk?
8: Because I felt it was journalistically sound in the sense that we were using his actual recordings of actual words and using them in a way which was warranted not only by what he said but the context within which we were placing them.
9: You narrate this film.
8: Yeah.
9: I felt as a viewer in the early parts of the film you sound curious.
8: Mm-hmm.
9: In the later parts of the film you sound angry.
8: I think that's fair. And I think that change in tone resembled the change in point of view that I obtained over the course of doing the film over those 4 years. I became increasingly resentful and angry.
9: Alex Gibney, thanks for coming by.
8: Thank you, Steve.
9: Gibney's film, Musk, is in theaters Friday and is due to stream on HBO in a few months. We have reached out to Elon Musk's attorney for comment. we haven't heard back. This is NPR News.
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10: On Houston Methodist Research Institute Week, a simple blood draw alongside imaging could benefit cancer patients in the future. I'm Dr. Lynn Pascarella, president of the American Association of Colleges and Universities. And today on the Academic Minute, Mayim Abdurrahim, chief of gastrointestinal medical oncology, explains why.
11: For patients who had liver transplant to treat liver cancer, one of the biggest fear is recurrence, the cancer returning. Our team set out to see whether a blood test could help us catch that earlier with a fewer invasive procedure. The test is called circulating tumor DNA or ctDNA. It picks up a tiny fragment of cancer DNA that the tumor shed into the bloodstream. We made this test personalized. We first analyzed each patient's own tumor tissue to identify its unique genetic fingerprint. Then we designed a blood test that watched for that exact fingerprint after transplant. In our study, we followed 38 liver transplant recipients with hepatocellular carcinoma or cholangiocarcinoma, two of the most common forms of liver cancer. We tested these patients with ctDNA alongside our usual surveillance tools, imaging scans, and standardized tumor marker blood tests. Over the course of the study, we confirmed cancer recurrence by imaging in six patients. Three of them also had a positive ctDNA result. And importantly, when the ctDNA test came back positive, it was right. We saw no false positive, meaning a positive result reliably confirmed real recurrence. I led this study alongside my colleagues here in our GI oncology program. We believe catching recurrence sooner can change outcome for transplant patients who often have limited treatment options once cancer returns. This is the first study to test this approach prospectively, and we are continuing to study it on a larger scale before it's become a standardized practice. But it points to a future where a simple blood draw could work alongside imaging to give our patient and their doctors more confidence and maybe more time.
10: That was Mayim Abdurrahim of Houston Methodist Research Institute. You can find this, other segments, and more information about the professors at academicminute.org.
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1: 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News Channel 13 meteorologist Paul Kayanos, WAMC regional forecast calling for a mix of sun and clouds. It'll be breezy with a few passing showers today. Highs in the upper 60s. Partly cloudy tonight with a passing shower. Lows in the mid 40s. Mix of sun and clouds. Chance of a passing shower tomorrow. Highs in the lower 60s. Friday night, mostly clear, lows in the lower 40s. Saturday, early patchy fog, otherwise sunny skies. Highs in the lower to mid 60s. Saturday night, partly cloudy skies expected. Lows in the mid to upper 40s. Sunday, mostly cloudy. Highs in the mid to upper 60s. Sunday night, showers likely. Lows in the lower 50s. Monday, mostly cloudy. Highs in the upper 60s. We return you to Morning Edition now. News director Andrew Waite, along with a WAMC news preview for the coming day, right after this, NPR News.

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2: And I'm Michelle Martin in Washington, D.C. Good morning. The job of catching foreign spies trying to steal U.S. secrets primarily falls to the FBI. NPR's Ryan Lucas has exclusive reporting that under the Trump administration, the FBI teams that do this work have been hit with major staffing cuts. And Ryan is with us now in our studios in Washington, D.C. Good to see you.
3: Good morning.
2: So what'd you find out?
3: Well, my story looks at the FBI's counterintelligence squads because it's their job to track and hunt down foreign spies here in the U.S. trying to steal government secrets, but also economic secrets. So things like cutting-edge research and technology. And what my reporting found is that those FBI counterintelligence squads have been hit by pretty steep staffing shortages across the country. That's according to five people familiar with the matter. They all spoke to me on condition of anonymity out of fear of retribution. I was told that in some field offices, these squads have only half of their counterintelligence positions filled. So this is a significant drop in manpower doing this critical work.
2: Do the people you spoke with have any insight into why the FBI is cutting staffing on these squads?
3: So it's interesting. Sources told me this isn't the result of a specific directive from FBI Director Kash Patel to cut back on counterintelligence work. Instead, it's a result of Patel making violent crime and immigration enforcement priorities for the FBI. Those, of course, are also top issues for President Trump. So FBI field offices have been pulling agents and analysts from counterintelligence and putting them on violent crime and immigration enforcement instead. But there's also another factor at play here, and that's the turmoil at the Bureau under Patel's leadership. The FBI has lost more than 1,500 special agents under this administration. Those agents are leaving. They're taking their experience, their institutional knowledge with them. In some instances, this administration has also fired veteran FBI folks. And those sorts of firings, these departures, are particularly problematic in counterintelligence work because I'm told there's a huge learning curve doing this sort of work.
2: And what has the FBI said in response to your reporting?
3: Well, a spokesperson said the Bureau has a robust counterintelligence operation and said anonymous critics are, quote, disconnected from reality.
2: You know, you can imagine that a lot of countries would be interested in U.S. secrets. So what are the main concerns here? Who are the main concerns here?
3: Yeah, I spoke with Emily Harding about this. She's a former CIA analyst and deputy staff director of the Senate Intelligence Committee under Republican leadership. She said there are a lot of adversaries that are very interested in operating in the U.S.
4: China is very aggressive in what they do. The Iranians pose a real threat. The Russians have always been aggressive. They always will be aggressive. There is a host of counterintelligence threats.
3: There is, of course, the U.S. war right now with Iran, but broadly speaking, China looms largest here. For years, U.S. officials have been saying that China is relentlessly stealing American information and technology. And a few years ago, in fact, the FBI said it had more than 2,000 open economic espionage cases tied to China alone. So that gives you a bit of a sense of the scale of the issue here.
2: And so how would we be able to tell if the FBI is falling short in this critical role?
3: Yeah, it's a good question. And it's important to say that the FBI is still doing counterintelligence work, but it is hard to know when something slips through the cracks. This isn't like counterterrorism, where if a terrorist plot isn't stopped, something horrible happens. We all know about it. In counterintelligence, the threats are silent. And that means that it's very hard to know when someone is making off with U.S. secrets. And if that's not stopped, that theft just goes on and on and on.
2: That is NPR's Ryan Lucas. You can read more of his reporting at NPR.org. Ryan, thank you.
3: Thank you.
1: Some other news now. Protesters are blocking the entrances of more than 200 high schools in France again today. Hundreds of thousands of high school students have been demonstrating. The prime minister said last night that France will do more to replace absent teachers and renovate facilities that are falling apart. NPR's Eleanor Beardsley is covering this from Paris. Hi, Eleanor.
5: Hi, Steve.
1: How's the prime minister trying to resolve this?
5: Well, he spoke to the nation last night, and Prime Minister Sebastian Lecornu was specific and broad. He started with the high schoolers and said the students would be heard. He condemned the violence and said the police were never given orders to affront the students. You know, there's been a lot of anger among students over what they say are aggressive police tactics on young protesters. Lecornu proposed a one-month time of reflection for students, teachers, and lawmakers to come up with answers that he said would be part of a bill debated by Parliament in November. But he spent the second part of the speech explaining the difficulties France faces, the world context, skyrocketing energy costs, and wars. He explained that there are budget constraints because each time the government addresses a crisis like COVID, it borrows money. And he said France is paying higher interest on that debt now.
1: Okay, so the prime minister says, let's take a month off. Let's calm down. Let's see if we can legislate about this. What do students say in response?
5: Oh, well, they're not satisfied. And they say the government is just playing for time, hoping that these demonstrations will peter out. But for the moment, the movement has widened to include college students. Yesterday, I was out in Paris where students from an elite university, Sciences Po, had joined in. And they had completely blocked a main boulevard in central Paris. They were behind a barricade of plastic dumpsters, chanting anti-police slogans at a line of riot police on the other side. There was tear gas being fired. It was tense. So let's listen to what a couple students had to say. Here is 18-year-old Shelbon Kobeba.
6: I'm absolutely outraged by what's going on with the educational system. It's not just like a little manifestation. It's a revolt. We are revolting. We are not accepting.
5: So she says this protest movement will intensify, and she's hoping firefighters, farmers, and others will join. These college protesters said they're privileged, and that's why they have to lend their voices to help, you know, young high schoolers in poorer neighborhoods who they say have been forgotten by the French state. These protests are also about equality. And 19-year-old Clara Houssin told me that the French education system is supposed to be a meritocracy, and it's not. And she said it's not equal either. Here she is.
7: There's rats in the schools, there's holes in the windows, it's not suitable conditions to study. They don't have a French teacher for 6 months, and then they're asked to pass an exam, and that exam is supposed to be fair, but it's not fair if you haven't had a teacher for 6 months.
5: So, you know, in his speech last night, Lecornu said there would be more teachers found, and he also said, quote, a top priority is to improve the material conditions of the buildings, especially in the face of climate change, because, Steve, there's no air conditioning in French schools either.
1: Wow. How does all of this fit into the politics of France?
5: Well, for the far left, these protests fit perfectly into their platform of social injustice. Far-right leader Marine Le Pen, who polls show is in the lead to win next spring's presidential race, has said order must be restored. But she also knows she can't totally alienate this youth. But these young people regularly chant about how much they hate her party.
1: What happens next?
5: Well, protesting is such a fundamental right in France, and so protesters sometimes get the feeling that their demands must be answered immediately, and we're seeing some of that. But, Stephen, 1 week, the All Saints Day vacation begins. It's 2 weeks long, and that will likely end these protests for now, at least.
1: NPR's Eleanor Beardsley's in Paris. Eleanor, thanks so much.
5: You're welcome.

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3: Good morning, David.
2: Major news out of Bard College, where former college president Leon Botstein is resigning immediately from, quote, all Bard-affiliated positions.
3: Yeah, so that announcement came yesterday in a letter to the college community, and it came after details from a House Judiciary Committee investigation into Botstein's ties to Jeffrey Epstein were shared with the college. So remember that committee, they've been looking into Botstein's relationship with Epstein, and now Maryland Democratic U.S. Representative Jamie Raskin, who is the ranking member on the House Judiciary Committee, he's calling on federal law enforcement to investigate Botstein as a possible co-conspirator in Epstein's sex trafficking operation. So key to that is, according to the Judiciary Committee investigation, Botstein sent an email to Epstein in 2014 asking if a young woman being trafficked by Epstein was, quote, for me, or are you keeping her for yourself? So the committee said its investigation found that Epstein used his relationship with the conductor to convince the unidentified victim that she could have a successful musical career after modeling. Notable is that Raskin said that evidence of the committee's investigation meets the federal standard for opening a criminal investigation. And I'll just point out that Raskin first reached out to Bard's Board of Trustees in June to help the House Judiciary Committee expand its investigation into the school's ties to Epstein. And in an August conversation with WAMC, Acting President Jonathan Becker said that the school would be cooperating with the investigation. Take a listen to that.
4: Bard's cooperating with the questions they're asking. It's fairly straightforward, as are, I think, three other institutions who are being asked similar questions. So it's fairly day-to-day. We're engaging with them. There's questions from time to time, and we're, you know, cooperating.
2: The story continues to grow. Now, Botstein has already retired as president of Bard earlier this year, right, Andrew?
3: Yeah, so he retired from the presidency at the end of June after the release of a report by a private law firm that was hired by the school's board of trustees examining Botstein's relationship with the late sex offender, a relationship, I'll note, that Botstein has defended as being solely about fundraising for the private college. But since Botstein stepped down as president, he still continued to teach and to conduct, which has prompted criticism. So Becker, the school's acting president, he spoke directly about this with Sam Dingman in that same August conversation. Let's take a listen to that clip.
4: He is not a visible presence on campus. He's going to be moving to a residence which is really off. It's not geographically contiguous with campus. So I think it's
5: Finberg
4: a Finberg House. Yeah. Mm-hmm. I mean, I think, look, I am the president. I'm acting as president. I speak to the student body as president. I convene meetings of the senior leadership team and as the faculty as president. To me, it's pretty clear.
5: I do just have to ask quickly. You said he's going to be moving to Finberg House. Has he has not moved there yet?
4: No, he's in the old president's house, which is, you know, again, he's in the old president's house, and we're renovating Finberg House, which was built for him.
2: Okay, so now Botstein is stepping away from all campus activities. Where does this all go from here?
3: Yeah, so the House committee also announced that it was separately provided allegations by more than a dozen whistleblowers of decades of unpunished sexual misconduct at Bard, including allegations that Botstein groped women and intervened in Title IX proceedings to protect offenders. So in a statement yesterday, Brandon Weber, who's the chair of the Bard College Board of Trustees, he said that the college president has not had unilateral decision-making authority over Title IX investigations or adjudications since the 2015-2016 school year, so more than a decade. And Weber said that an independent external investigator reviews formal complaints alleging sexual harassment or assault, and they then submit a report to an impartial hearing chair. The board chair said that the college maintains fair, impartial, and accessible Title IX process, and that Weber is also telling the campus community that if you file a complaint, we will investigate it fairly, thoroughly.
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3: Authority over Title IX investigations or adjudications since the 2015-2016 school year, so more than a decade, and Weber said that an

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1: We will be on the Annandale campus today to hear directly from members of the community about all of this.
2: This story just continues to grow. 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
1: Yeah, and today's Northeast Notebook Deep Dive explores that issue. Let's hear the billboard.
3: This is WAMC's Northeast Notebook. I'm Lucas Willard. Artificial intelligence has become part of everyday lives. We ask it for advice, use it to plan our days, and use it to craft our emails. But when we talk about education, there's worry about students using it to cheat on assignments or avoid doing meaningful work.
4: Some of my friends will straight up generate an entire essay with AI.
3: So some educators are actually turning away from AI and requiring students to show their understanding of subject material in other ways.
5: This is really more like, okay, I want to get at what you know and how you think about something. 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
3: On today's show, we'll learn how teachers and students are using or not using artificial intelligence.

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0: 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I'm David Gustina. News Channel 13 meteorologist Paul Caiano calling for a mix of sun and clouds, breezy with a few passing showers today, highs in the upper 60s, partly cloudy tonight with a passing shower, lows in the mid 40s, a mix of sun and clouds with a passing shower tomorrow, highs should reach the lower 60s. Friday night, expect mostly clear skies, lows in the lower 40s. Saturday, patchy fog early, otherwise sunny skies, highs in the lower to mid 60s. Saturday night, partly cloudy, lows in the mid to upper 40s. Sunday, mostly cloudy, highs in the mid to upper 60s. 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
3: From Marketplace in Washington, I'm Kimberly Adams. There's been a lot of mixed data coming out.

0: about just how AI is affecting the labor market. Job gains in some areas, especially around the building of data centers, but losses in some other fields, like in creative industries. An analysis by writer and economist Joey Politano found that the U.S. has lost more than 200,000 jobs in creative industries over the last 4 years. But Politano recently wrote on his Substack, Apricotas Economics, that it's hard to know just how much we can blame AI for job loss in creative fields.
1: In art specifically, it's really tough because people are the most likely to conceal their AI usage. For a variety of PR reasons, people don't like AI art. And so if you're using AI as part of the creative process, people try to conceal that.
0: But he says the clearest evidence of AI's influence is that in-person entertainment is growing, while digital arts industries, not so much.
1: Musical theater, plays, that kind of stuff, actually been doing pretty well over the last few years. But something like movies and TV have been doing really badly. It's obviously much easier to try to sneak AI stuff into a movie than it is to try to sneak it into a play.
0: The worst hit sector, he says, is movie and sound recording, which includes Hollywood.
1: You know, Hollywood is like half of the creative sector job losses this year. And to me, that's some evidence that people are using AI as part of the movie and TV show development process in ways that are cutting out jobs that used to go to writers or audio engineers or videographers or CGI artists or any number of people.
0: But Politano says this story extends beyond the art world, and big questions about how many other sectors AI could touch remain unanswered. Let's do the numbers. Dow, S&P, and NASDAQ futures are down in the 0.5% to 0.9% range, with the Dow future down 435 points. The 10-year Treasury yield is up at 5.33%.
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0: It's time for us to take the Marketplace Economic Pulse, where we check in with reporters from public media outlets about the economic stories they're following in their communities. This week, we're joined by Jessica Mazaros, a climate and environment reporter at Florida's WUSF, where they've been working on a series called The Cost of Power, exploring why energy bills are so high in the Sunshine States and how those high prices are showing up in people's lives. Jessica, good morning.
3: Good morning. Thank you for having me.
0: This is affecting people all over Florida, but you and your colleagues focused on one man, Thaddeus Williams. Why did you feel it was important to highlight his story?
3: We felt it was important to highlight Thaddeus' story because, one, he's a renter. And, you know, electric bills don't just impact homeowners. It impacts everybody, people who rent, anyone who lives in Florida and pays an electric bill. And so he's a 75-year-old retired veteran. He's living off Social Security. And he's also a single dad to an 8-year-old daughter. He pays about $200 to $300 a month for power. And it's his second highest bill next to rent. Let's hear Thaddeus explain what he hears from his community members.
4: Everybody I talk to talk about, oh man, my electric bill is higher than it was last month. And I know people who just wouldn't even pay the bill. They just said, well, I'm not going to pay them. And they live in the house with candles.
0: Candles, wow.
3: Yeah, it's important to note that Thaddeus himself turns off the lights and lives by candlelight to try to save on his energy bill. And he basically says sometimes his efforts don't work and his bill has actually been higher sometimes after using less electricity.
0: How have communities been responding to these rising costs?
3: Over the past few years, community advocates have been rising and protesting the rising cost of electricity and taking it to, county commission meetings and town halls and just where people can air their grievances, you know, and talk about what they're going through. And it just seemed to be something that the entire community was going through. So we thought, let's do this series.
0: The midterms are coming up early next month. What, if anything, are you hearing on the campaign trail about this?
3: So the four major investor-owned utilities in Florida, what we've been hearing is they've spent over $80 million in lobbying and campaign contributions. Take Byron Donalds, for example. He's the Republican frontrunner for Florida's governor. Donalds' campaign received nearly $2 million from the four companies as of June. And one of my colleagues, Steve Newborn, asked him the question, you know, what he would do differently. And he thinks that the commission is running well, the Public Service Commission that's been accused of rubber stamping these rate hikes and surcharges. And so that's kind of what we've been hearing about in terms of when affordability is brought up. I wouldn't say like it's a front and center debate right now, but when it is brought up, electric bills come up.
0: You've written about clean energy alternatives as a way of possibly lowering costs. What's the prospect for those solutions?
3: While Florida is primarily using, let's say, 75 to 90% natural gas and about 10% solar, and they're looking to increase that as well, their solar input. What I didn't realize was that they're actually having to stabilize the grid. So the more solar they put online, they're only utilizing it when the sunshine is out. So to stabilize the grid when the sun is not out, they're putting on more combustion turbines to burn more natural gas. And that's expensive. And that also gets onto people's bills. So it's not necessarily bringing down the cost. It's actually expanding the grid and could be increasing the use of fossil fuels while increasing people's bills.
0: Jessica Mazaros is a climate and environment reporter at WUSF in Tampa, Florida. Jessica, thank you.
3: Thank you so much.
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7: Good morning. Republicans are spending a lot of money to boost candidates in places President Trump won easily. How many districts are really in play and what will it take to win? It's Morning Edition from NPR News. A judge temporarily stopped the president's attempt to ban news outlets he doesn't like from the White House. That expires today. I'm Steve Inske.
8: And I'm Michelle Martin. The judge is hearing new arguments about what to do next. Also, the AI surveillance tools that make it easier for police to watch over an entire city. And military representatives from all NATO members were in Kyiv this week. What did they learn? It is Thursday, October 8th. On this day in 1956, Yankee Don Larsen pitched the only perfect World Series game. News is next.
9: Live from NPR News in Washington, I'm Corva Coleman. The National Hurricane says a tropical system in the Gulf of Mexico has now turned into Hurricane Isaias. Top winds are now at 80 miles per hour. It could make landfall tomorrow night on the Alabama Gulf Coast. Lauren Linehan is with the Environmental Station Report, WBHM.
10: It's been a pretty quiet hurricane season so far with El Nino in play. So areas from the Mississippi Gulf Coast all the way to the Florida Panhandle, especially along the coast, have been stocking up on those hurricane supplies. They know that hurricane plan. And so for folks who are staying, who have not had evacuation orders, they are definitely making those preps right along the coast. But it's also the inland communities.
9: Lauren Linehan reporting. Florida and Alabama have declared states of emergency. A weakened storm system could race north toward Tennessee and western Kentucky after making landfall. President Trump says he is turning part of a private golf club that he owns in Florida into a presidential-style retreat. like Camp David. Trump cited security as one of the reasons. NPR's Emily Fang reports it's similar to his justification for major architectural changes in Washington, D.C.
11: Representatives from the West Palm Beach Golf Club have already submitted plans for the proposed retreat. Future presidents, according to these plans, would be given complimentary membership. Trump says the golf club would be safer.
12: You don't have high buildings looming over it. There's no high building looming over it, which is no good either. And they can get maximum safety. It's a great idea.
11: He's also touted safety as one of the primary reasons for building the East Wing Ballroom at the White House and building a massive new triumphal arch in Washington. Emily Fang, NPR News, the White House.
9: Houthi rebel forces in Yemen have claimed responsibility for missile attacks on two Saudi airports this week. Saudi Arabian authorities say three people have been killed and more than 30 others wounded in those attacks. NPR's Aya Batraoui has more.
13: Saudi Arabia says a Sudanese national was killed and eight people wounded, some critically, in an attack on the capital Riyadh's international airport. Another attack on an airport in Ebha in the south killed two women, one from Morocco, the other from Algeria, and wounded 28 others. Saudi Arabia provided no further details on the attacks, but said they occurred Tuesday and Wednesday. The Houthis in Yemen, who are backed by Iran, say they struck the airports with ballistic missiles. They also warned international airlines of the, quote, consequences of continuing to operate flights within Saudi airspace, calling it a theater for military operations. The attacks come as Saudi Arabia's Air Force and the allied Yemeni government forces try to recapture Yemeni territory along a Red Sea shipping route seized by the Houthis last month. Aya Batraoui, NPR News, Dubai.
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14: 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John Ludwig Taylor solves murder cases like a game of chess in this BritBox original mystery. 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
5: 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Good morning. Coming up on 8:05 with regional news, I'm David Gustina. In the headlines, the Albany Jewish Community Center held a memorial yesterday to remember the victims and hostages of the October 7th attacks. The memorial marked 3 years since 1,200 people were killed and 251 were taken hostage in a Hamas-led attack on Israel. Robert Kovac is the CEO of the Jewish Federation of New York. He spoke to memorial attendees about the importance of remembering the attacks.
15: We also come together renewing our collective commitment to justice, healing, and hope, and reaffirming our steadfast support for the State of Israel.
5: Since 2023, the Israeli-Palestinian conflict has spread to neighboring regions of Lebanon and Syria. More than 74,000 Palestinians have been killed. Despite continued criticism by residents and advocates, Saratoga Springs officials say this week that they remain committed to passing proposed changes to the city's Unified Development Ordinance. WAMC's Aaron Shella Levine explains.
16: Mayor John Safford presented the third draft of proposed UDO changes this week. Dozens appeared at the regular city council meeting Tuesday to voice their concerns. Those opposed to the changes argue they unnecessarily limit the power of the city's design review board and could tarnish the city's culturally significant architecture. Safford says the changes are needed to better support development and young families.
17: The main concern that I have is to make sure that the board And the Preservation Foundation understands that there is a distinct difference between the architectural district and the historic district in terms of what they can apply for the average person.
16: The City Council is set to vote on a final set of UDO amendments later this month. For WAMC, I'm Aaron Shello Levine.
5: The Massachusetts Department of Transportation will be expanding passenger rail service in western Massachusetts following a new agreement with CSX. The Berkshire Flyer, a passenger rail service, has been providing seasonal weekend passenger rail service between New York City and Pittsfield since 2022. The rail expanded service in the 2026 season by adding an additional round trip. Under the new agreement, MassDOT will fund construction of a siding and other track improvements in the Pittsfield area.
18: According to Governor Healey, this will increase rail capacity while also reducing delays. MassDOT says it's also looking into the possibility of creating a new platform at the Pittsfield station. News Channel 13 meteorologist Paul Cayano is calling for a mix of sun and clouds, breezy with a few passing showers today, and highs in the upper 60s. Morning Edition continues. 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
19: And I'm Michelle Martin in Washington, D.C. Good morning. There are 435 seats in the U.S. House. Only a small number of them ever end up being competitive. This year, though, both parties are trying to expand the map.
7: Here's how an aggressive redistricting push changed the boundary lines for about 10% of Americans since the last election. An unpopular Republican agenda in Washington has shifted perceptions of which lawmakers may be vulnerable. Also, parties and donors are spending hundreds of millions of dollars.
19: NPR political correspondent Stephen Fowler has been crunching the numbers, and he's with us now to talk about the state of play for the House. Good morning, Stephen.
20: Good morning.
19: So the Cook Political Report lists 43 House races, that's 1 in 10, as competitive. What types of districts are we talking about?
20: You've got places that were super close in 2024 that you would reasonably expect to be close again, like the handful of districts that, say, voted for Trump and a Democratic House rep, or vice versa. There's districts like Iowa's 1st Congressional District, where the Republican won by about 800 votes in 2024, and California's 13th District decided by fewer than 200 votes. Michelle, all of that happened in a very different political environment than now, where you've got an unpopular president, the midterm backlash, rising prices, a ton of anti-incumbency vibes from voters. So that's why you're seeing a whole lot more places on the board.
19: So we mentioned redistricting. Where are the parties, starting with the Republicans, gerrymandered boundary lines to make it easier for them to win? And then, of course, the Democrats responded. Did that take races off the board?
20: You might think so, but the level of unpopularity we're talking about, especially among Latino voters that backed Trump in 2024, it runs the risk of some of these new Republican-drawn lines ending up still electing Democrats, what's known as a dummy-mander. Strategists in both parties I've talked to say to watch Texas and Florida in particular for that one.
19: What else are Democrats and Republicans saying about the scope and scale of what they think is competitive?
20: Both parties have their target list of incumbents they want to defend and seats that they want to pick up. Between the Democratic Congressional Campaign Committee and the National Republican Congressional Committee, there are 93 districts I counted on their target lists. Unsurprisingly, most of them on the Democratic side. About half of them are these red to blue districts that they flag that they hope to flip. Republicans have their own MAGA majority of nominees in open races or challenging vulnerable Democratic incumbents. Notable, though, on average, Trump won this batch of districts by about 8% in 2024, which just highlights how deep into conservative areas these competitive races have moved.
19: But how much of those lists is actually about winning the district just versus, you know, fundraising and branding?
20: You know that saying, money talks? Well, some of these districts on the list have seen basically no money and no ads from either party. But you've got places like Kentucky's 6th District and Arkansas's 2nd District, where Trump won by 15%, that are seeing 6- and 7-figure sums from Republicans trying to defend things. According to Ballotpedia tracking, these target lists usually only win about 1 in 3 times, but also there's so much money involved. Ad Impact data says there's still $500 million in ads coming between now and Election Day just in the House. So for both sides, it's like throwing a 50-pound Costco-sized box of spaghetti at the wall and seeing what sticks.
19: That's some image there. That is NPR Stephen Fowler. Stephen, thank you.
20: Thank you.
7: We just heard about 43 House races that are competitive, according to the Cook Political Report. And we've now called Jessica Taylor, who tracks polling and campaign spending for the Cook Political Report. Jessica, good morning.
21: Good morning, Steve.
7: I feel that 43 competitive House districts it's not really that many compared with some past big elections. This is still kind of a narrow playing field. Am I right?
21: It is. It's a bigger playing field than we had at the beginning of the cycle. But in 2010, Republicans picked up 63 House seats. In 2018, the last Trump midterm, it was 40. So we're not expecting that big of a shift. But certainly the map has moved in favor of Democrats. And, you know, we're constantly reevaluating these races, especially as we're just 20 days from the election. So the map could be shifting further as well.
1: Yeah, I think a year ago or even 6 months ago, people anticipated that maybe Democrats would narrowly win the House. Now they have a chance at least for a substantial win. And I think people anticipated that it was very hard to imagine Democrats winning the Senate. But I think you can imagine that now.
21: I mean, the Senate is a true toss-up, but it's moving in Democrats' direction, and certainly Democrats are the heavy favorites to win the House. Our current projections have them with between a 5 to 15 seat majority, but that's trending on the upper end of that range.
1: Let's talk about the Senate then. Is it really possible that Democrats could win in places like Texas, Iowa, and Kansas?
21: You know, those states are states that Trump carried by 13 and 14 points. But when we look back at 2006, which a lot of sources I talk to say this feels like, you have an unpopular war in the Middle East, you have an unpopular president, you have rising prices. It's almost a perfect storm, a confluence of events. And the average seat that a Democrat outperformed the previous presidential baseline by was 13.6 points. So it's within the range. However, 20 years later, we're certainly more polarized. So the fear that Democrats have and the hope that Republicans have is that people put back on their partisan jerseys in these final days. They retreat back to their camps. But the worry that Republicans have, though, is that enthusiasm among their base voters are so low, while we see higher Democratic enthusiasm, that that's further tilting the playing field toward Democrats.
1: Yeah, I think you definitely have evidence of more dispirited, if that's the word, Trump voters and more conservative voters. But let's see if those conservative voters feel that they have any choice. When you focus on some of the more conservative states like Kansas, how have Democrats done in restoring their brand or appearing credible to people who are not automatic Democrats?
21: Well, Kansas is probably the most interesting race to me right now. We just shifted that race, which is a Trump plus 16 state, into the toss-up category.
1: Wow.
21: You have Roger Marshall, the incumbent there, a little slow to wake up to the challenges. He's been hit hard by a New York Times story. He's an OBGYN of suing patients for unpaid debts. I think in this economy, people are feeling so strapped, and I think that's a story that's really resonating and has hit him hard. Plus, you have an unusually strong Democrat in Reverend Adam Hamilton. He's a pastor of the largest Methodist church in the country. He comes across as a moderate. He has, I think, a compelling speaking style as a pastor, and so he is outperforming that baseline. But again, I think it's still hard in a state like Kansas, but just the fact that Republicans are having to spend money there to try to shore up this seat tells you just how bad Trump's brand is in these states, but how much of a drag I think that, both parties are not popular. So I think that Democrats should also not overread if they do win the House and the Senate, because I think this election is more sort of about a pox on both of their parties.
1: Really interesting to think about Democrats running pastors in places like Kansas and Texas. I want to ask a question about the money here. We do hear about Republicans having to pull back in some states, pull back some spending in North Carolina, to give one example. And yet we also hear Republicans have a huge money advantage. Do they have the money to compete everywhere they need to compete to maybe hold on to the Senate?
21: I think that still, does it overcome the momentum and the message that Democrats have, I think, is a real question. And when they're coming in with some of this money, for instance, in Texas, where they're having to try to rescue a really weak candidate in Ken Paxton, they're spending multiple times what the candidate has to spend. So their money doesn't go as far when super PACs are spending it. And we're not seeing, for instance, a notable movement in Texas where James Tallarico is still up. So I think there's a real question of maybe a couple of points in these close races could swing some of these seats, but money may not be everything either.
1: I guess we'll just remember as you go that Democrats have dreamed of winning Texas before and always fall a little short. We'll see what happens this time. Jessica, thanks so much.
21: Excuse me in the football.
1: Jessica Taylor of the Cook Political Report, thank you.
21: Thank you, Steve.
19: The Tennessee woman who survived an attempted execution is awake and in the middle of an emotional legal fight. Krista Pike was convicted in 1996 of murdering Colleen Slemmer. Last week, prison officials injected Pike with two lethal doses of the sedative pentobarbital, and she lost consciousness but did not die. State officials have not said if they will try to execute her again. Catherine Sweeney at member station WPLN has this report.
2: Attorneys representing Krista Pike won an early battle on Wednesday. A county judge ordered the state of Tennessee to preserve all evidence of the failed execution. Attorney Randy Spivey said his client is a survivor.
4: She survived child sexual abuse. She survived rapes of multiple men. She survived a suicide attempt when she was 12. And she survived the state's attempt to execute her. She deserves answers about what was done to her.
2: The order keeps prison officials from discarding anything that would aid an investigation. The judge, Aisha Miles, listed off dozens of specific things the Department of Correction would need to keep, like IV tubes, needles, and empty drug vials.
22: I want to ensure that you all take special care not to lose, misplace, accidentally delete any information that may be pertinent to this litigation.
2: Attorneys representing state prison officials want Pike's legal challenge thrown out. Will Ayers is one of them. During the hearing, he argued that the case is focused on Pike's execution attempt on September 30th, an event that has come and passed.
23: There's no showing that Ms. Pike is subject to execution again.
2: The judge said she was skeptical.
22: Is the state prepared to take the position that Ms. Pike will not be rescheduled?
23: No, I can't answer that question, Your Honor. I'm not in a position to.
22: But you're also not in the position to say that tomorrow a new execution order will not be presented.
2: The decision is ultimately up to the state's Supreme Court. It's unclear whether there's interest in doing so. Pike's legal team is seeking a commutation. In the meantime, Pike is still in the hospital with one hand and both feet shackled to her bed. Health workers are tending to burns, blisters, and swelling in her arms, which her lawyers attribute to the lethal drugs having flowed into her flesh instead of her bloodstream. For NPR News, I'm Catherine Sweeney in Nashville.
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18: 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Good morning, it's 8:19 with regional news. I'm David Gustina. In the headlines, State Assemblywoman Paula Kay is opposing Verizon's proposal to discontinue the copper-based phone service in Sullivan County. The Democrat says those landlines are vital in areas that have little to no cell service. More from our Hudson Valley correspondent, Hank Gross.
24: Verizon says as part of its transition to more advanced technologies, services will be delivered using modern wireless fiber or cable technology where available. But because of the mountainous terrain in Sullivan County, Kay says those technologies provide shoddy service at best.
25: It's not just individuals, emergency services. Some people's alarms are keyed to their landline. So we need to get a lot of questions answered by Verizon, and that's the purpose of both of these forums, is to get answers to questions and also to raise our voices and make sure that Verizon, the FCC, and the Public Service Commission know that everyone needs to be able to communicate, especially when there's an emergency.
24: Kay says Verizon officials will be at her two forums, one on Friday, October 30th at Middletown City Hall, the other on Thursday, November 5th at Tarry Bray Golf Course in South Fallsburg. For WAMC in the Hudson Valley, I'm Hank Gross.
18: News Channel 13 meteorologist Paul Cayano calling for a mix of sun and clouds, breezy, a few passing showers today. High should reach the mid to upper 60s. 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
26: 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Inspired by a true David versus Goliath story about truth at all costs. 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This is NPR.
1: It's Morning Edition from NPR News. I'm Steve Inskeep.
19: And I'm Michelle Martin. It's been 3 years since Hamas led an attack against Israel where they killed 1,200 people and took hundreds of others hostage. Israel's war in Gaza that followed has never ended, despite a ceasefire. NPR's Anas Baba spoke with one man about what life is like 3 years on.
0: The Rimal neighborhood in Gaza City was a trendy popular spot, known for its shops and restaurants before the war. And like much of Gaza, it was bounded by Israeli airstrikes during the war. This past year of ceasefire brought parts of Rimal back to life, with some coffee shops reopening.
3: To some extent, I would say that we have food. Exactly a year ago, I've had nothing to eat. I was starving almost to death. I used to get dizzy when I'm going to work.
0: This father of two asked that NPR not publish his name in order to speak freely.
3: If that's okay, I would like to stay anonymous. I would say that that's out of fear of Israeli retribution.
0: He says what happened on October 7th was wrong, but that it doesn't justify Israel's military killing more than 74,000 Palestinians in the past 3 years, at least 20,000 of them children, according to Gaza's health ministry. And Israel says its war is far from over, despite a ceasefire.
3: Bombings are happening all over, here and there. I don't know if someday the bombing is going to be me, my family, a friend.
0: This week, Israeli Defense Minister Israel Katz said the military has killed 4,000 of those militants who infiltrated southern Israel from Gaza on October 7th. But he says there are still 2,000 more that, in his words, will be eliminated.
3: We literally are still dying because of what happened 3 years ago. We gave you hostages. What is there more for you? What are you seeking out of us? We're just humans. We're just civilians. We want to live.
0: The ceasefire that President Trump brokered released all of the remaining living and dead Israeli hostages. But people here say the war never ended as promised. And as Israeli military continues to target both senior and rank-and-file members of Hamas, civilians are being killed almost daily in the airstrikes.
3: Bombings are still happening all over the place. We're still sieged. We still can't evacuate. We can't leave. People are still in the streets, sleeping in the streets.
0: Streets that lie in ruins. 3 years on. Anas Baba, NPR News, Gaza City.
1: Military representatives from all 32 NATO nations met this week. And what is notable is where they met. Kyiv, Ukraine. They seem to be there to learn. Kurt Volker, former U.S. ambassador to NATO and former representative for Ukraine negotiations in the first Trump administration, is following this. Welcome back.
6: Thank you very much, Steve. Good to be with you.
1: What are the NATO members learning?
6: Well, I think the first thing they want to get a look at firsthand is the air defense situation for Kyiv and other cities during the winter. Russia has really stepped up its air raids against Ukraine to try to knock out the electricity grid and other heating and things during the winter. And I think they want to get a look firsthand how Ukraine is doing, how prepared they are for the winter, what kind of things NATO countries might need to do.
1: Okay, that makes sense, because we've seen these massive, much more constant air attacks on Kyiv, for example, and concerns about how they would get through the winter. Do the NATO allies have the capacity to help Ukraine with that?
6: They do. Obviously, the best system in the world is the Patriot system that we have provided in the past and allies have bought for Ukraine, but they're in very short supply. But there are other types as well that NATO allies can provide to help with air defense. The Germans, the French, the Swedes all have different variations of this. And then the other thing that the NATO representatives want to do is to get a look firsthand at what Ukraine is doing on its own. They now have some of the best in the world capabilities when it comes to drones, counter drones, and electronic warfare. And it's much more efficient the way the Ukrainians are taking out drones that are incoming than the way NATO countries have done it. So we have something to learn from the Ukrainians in this, too.
1: This is amazing. So you're telling me we're in this world of asymmetric warfare where maybe the people with the biggest and most expensive weapons don't win. I guess this is an important lesson for the United States to learn, since the United States is the country with the biggest and most expensive weapons. They're not always the best ones?
6: Well, they can be the best, but they're also very expensive. And when you have someone that can send thousands of drones per night, and maybe the drones cost $30,000, you're going to knock that down with $1 million interceptor missile. You can't keep doing that repeatedly. So we've got to learn some of these low-cost and high-volume ways to take these things out the way the Ukrainians have done.
1: Is this the lesson of the Iran war, where the United States has spent billions against armed forces that seem to be able to respond very cheaply?
6: Yes, exactly. And in fact, the drones that the Iranians have used against targets in the Middle East, both U.S. bases and our Gulf allies, are the very same drones that Russia has been using against Ukraine for a long time. And so the Ukrainians have had a lot of time and experience now to figure out how to deal with these. The U.S. was using a large number of Patriot missiles to take down these very same things. That's why we now have a global shortage of Patriots, because we were using them with such volume compared to what we could have been doing if we had better, lower-cost systems at hand.
1: I think you said something that is very relevant here, because you said Ukraine is leading the world in drones, or near leading the world in drones, but also counter drones.
6: Yes.
1: So this is a category of defensive drone. That's what the U.S. and others need to learn about?
6: Well, it's not, they do have defensive drones, the drones that take out drones, but they also have lower cost systems that are targeted more at the low cost drones that come in. So, for example, you have a regular propeller driven drone. You don't want to use an anti-missile missile to take that out. You can do that with a ground-based firing system that is lower tech, lower cost, but effective. The jet-powered ones are harder, but they're now learning ways to take those out, too.
1: Just very briefly, you mentioned electronic warfare. What do you mean by that in this context?
6: It's rerouting where the incoming missile or the incoming drone is supposed to go. By confusing the signals, it ends up not hitting the target, and in some cases just crashing into the ground or into a river. The most famous one of these is called Lima. They reprogram the incoming missile to think its target is Lima, Peru, which is too far away to hit, so it crashes.
1: Okay. Wow. Kurt Volker, former U.S. ambassador to NATO, thanks for your insights. Appreciate it.
6: My pleasure. Thanks.
1: This is NPR News.
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8: Live from NPR News in Washington, I'm Dave Mattingly. Residents and tourists along the Gulf Coast of Mississippi, Alabama, and Florida have begun evacuating ahead of Hurricane Isaias. In some areas, mandatory evacuations are in effect. In others, people are being urged to leave. The storm is expected to make landfall by late tomorrow or early Saturday. Right now, Isaias is a Category 1 hurricane with top sustained winds of 80 miles per hour. It's expected to strengthen before coming ashore, as NPR's Debbie Elliott reports.
9: National Hurricane Center Director Mike Brennan says Isaias is gaining steam as it moves over the warm waters of the Gulf of Mexico.
10: Isaias is expected to be a strengthening, strong hurricane as it approaches the northern Gulf Coast on Friday into Friday night and Saturday. You can see multiple life-threatening impacts from storm surge, heavy rainfall, flooding, and hurricane-force winds.
9: The governors of Alabama and Florida have declared states of emergencies, and the impending storm has prompted school closures and event cancellations throughout the region. The Marine Minerals Administration reports about 25% of offshore oil and 16% of natural gas production in the Gulf has been curtailed. Debbie Elliott, NPR News.
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5: Good morning. Coming up on 8:32 with regional news, I'm David Gustina. In the headlines, authorities say a man from Hadley, Massachusetts, has pleaded guilty to illegally importing plutonium from Russia, among other charges. According to the U.S. Attorney for the District of Massachusetts, 44-year-old Jacob Miller was previously convicted of possessing child pornography and an explosive device in 2004.
18: After serving his sentence, he allegedly started a business called, quote, Collect the Periodic Table, operating out of his home. As part of the business, Miller allegedly collected and sold elements like radioactive plutonium or highly toxic thallium and shipped them across the country. According to the Springfield Republican newspaper, at least some of the plutonium came from old smoke detectors used in the former Soviet Union. Authorities searched Miller's home in April 2025, where they found firearms and child sexual abuse materials. Miller is slated to be sentenced in January. Albany Common Council members say Mayor Dorsey Appleer's budget proposal released last week was full of mistakes. At their meeting Tuesday, they grilled the mayor's team about the plan. WAMC's Grant Ashley was there.
11: The council's finance committee says the proposal contained accounting errors, illegal cuts, and an incorrect expenditure list. The mayor's budget team gave out corrected copies just minutes before the meeting started, but Councilmember Deidre Brody says that didn't give the council enough time to review the updated version and prepare tough questions. She's still skeptical the proposal is 100% accurate.
12: It gives me great pause that there aren't other things we're going to uncover as we continue our finance committee meetings. And even in the short time we did have to review what was in front of us, I was very concerned about the assumptions made that underpin some net new revenues that seem dubious at best.
11: The city must approve a budget by the end of November. Grant Ashley, WAMC News.
18: News Channel 13 meteorologist Paul Cayanos, WAMC Regional Forecast, calling for a mix of sun and clouds, breezy, a few passing showers today. Highs reaching the upper 60s. Partly cloudy tonight with a passing shower, lows in the mid-40s. A mix of sun and clouds, a chance of a passing shower tomorrow. Highs in the lower 60s. It's 8:34.
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19: And I'm Michelle Martin in Washington, D.C. Good morning. Three major news organizations are confronting the Trump administration in federal court today over the president's efforts to ban their reporters from the White House.
1: CNN, MS Now, and Politico say that's a violation of their constitutional rights.
19: NPR media correspondent David Folkenflik is covering the lawsuit, and he's with us now. Good morning, David.
13: Good morning, Michelle.
19: So where do things currently stand?
13: So in mid-September, President Trump did something he sort of talked about doing for a long time. He banned reporters from those three outlets. He posted on Truth Social. He talked about it publicly. Here's a clip of what he had to say on that day.
14: There's something wrong with a country that can allow people to write purposely negative stories. Now, if they want to write them, that's fine. But I don't have to let them into the people's house.
13: In relatively short order, Michelle, the news outlets filed a lawsuit here in federal court in D.C., and a judge instituted what's called temporary restraining order, saying, hey, you can't do that for now while I have a little time to think about these issues. But there have been points along the way in the weeks since where the White House has flouted the order or done things that seem inconsistent. It's turned into a roller coaster, for example, for CNN, which has part of this pool of five major networks that aren't just showing up at the White House to cover the president, but actually get to cover him and tape it and share that footage with news outlets across the country. They bear the logistical obligations, but also bear the cost of doing that, and so they share it. And at times, CNN has not been allowed to be in the pool. At times, it has. And most recently, CNN's been allowed, but hasn't been allowed into these smaller spaces like Air Force One.
19: And what are the news organizations arguing?
13: Well, the news outlets are arguing that the White House is trying to demonstrate that it has the right to decide where, when, and how they can cover the president at any given moment pretty much on a whim. And they say that's a violation of their First Amendment rights, that is, their free speech rights. It is true that the president and the White House doesn't have to allow anybody on the grounds and give them credentials. Once they do, they can't withdraw them because they don't like the speech. That's the argument. And it seems to be pretty settled law in cases including a few in Trump's first term. And also they're arguing this is a violation of their Fifth Amendment rights. That is, the president didn't warn them ahead of time that he was going to do this, didn't give them a process to appeal. That's called due process.
19: And given all that, what is the White House saying about this? What's their argument other than that the president doesn't like these people?
13: Well, they've said that these news outlets are publishing things that are untrue, fake news in the term of the president, but also they're invoking now national security concerns. They're pointing to such coverage as questions of what is in the bunker or area below the new renovated ballroom in the east wing of the White House. They say that's a national security question. They say that MS Now's coverage disclosing that there's a leak investigation into a story that was embarrassing for FBI Director Kash Patel, that is, and other such things. And so they're saying national security, and they're saying the executive essentially outweighs the courts and a judge on this. And it's saying, look, we have had some court cases, including at least preliminary ruling in a case involving the Associated Press, in which we are allowed to prevent people from being able to go into smaller spaces like the Oval Office or Air Force One. So it's asking the judge to essentially dismiss all of this. It's saying we have the right to do what we want.
19: And how do you anticipate that this will be resolved?
13: Well, today is the day in which this temporary restraining order will dissipate. So the judge is going to have to decide soon whether he offers this preliminary injunction saying you can't do it anymore, or whether he sets this for trial and says let's hold things in abeyance.
19: That is NPR Media correspondent David Folkenflik. David, thank you.
13: You bet.
1: Protesters in many cities have focused on flock cameras, which use AI to gather information on passing cars. Privacy experts are pointing out another surveillance tool, technology in police command centers that can watch a whole city from one place using many sources of information. Here's NPR's Meg Anderson.
4: Police officers in cities across the country will tell you their real-time crime center is a game changer. They'll tell you how it helps them find missing children, monitor big events from the skies, scope out dangerous scenes before putting an officer in harm's way. Hundreds of police departments have one of these central hubs. They've existed for years, but now many of them are being powered with AI.
7: Welcome to Axon Fusus, your rapidly deployable real-time crime center in the cloud.
4: Software like Fusus from the public safety tech company Axon functions like a brain. It synthesizes the data it pulls in, creating a one-stop shop for police surveillance.
7: Now, video and data feeds from a variety of sources and apps can be viewed together in a single pane of glass.
4: By now, you've probably heard a lot about automated license plate readers like Flock. But researchers who study police technology told NPR real-time crime centers are much more extensive. They pull in license plate data, but also body-worn cameras, police dash cams, drones, 911 dispatch, gunshot detectors, and surveillance cameras, sometimes even from private businesses. Quincy Whitner is with the Greenville County Sheriff's Department in South Carolina. He says Fusus helped his department find a man who shot a police officer and fled by combining city surveillance footage with license plate data.
15: It's a time and a force multiplier for us. Instead of having to go to a million different systems, a million different places to find answers, we can get it in one platform in one place somewhat instantaneously.
4: But that push of a button mentality is exactly what makes privacy experts nervous. Rachel Levinson-Waldman studies these tools at New York University's Brennan Center for Justice. She says even just a few decades ago, there were more hurdles in surveillance.
16: If an officer or a police department wanted to follow somebody, wanted to do a stakeout, wanted to launch an investigation, part of the friction is the resources that go into that.
4: Like staffing and time. There needed to be a good reason to go to all that effort. Now, she says, it is just easier to justify watching people.
16: So in some ways, going from the we have this individualized reason to suspect wrongdoing to, well, we just have a wealth of data. Let's look in there and maybe see if we can find something wrong.
4: Police told NPR they understand those concerns, but that the good outweighs the bad. Michelle Yetzi manages the real-time crime center at the Montgomery County Police Department in Maryland.
17: I understand people's concerns, but if you're not up to no good, we're not looking at you. We are looking at people who are committing crimes.
4: Axon did not respond to multiple requests for comment, but CEO Rick Smith said in the company's latest earnings call that they strongly value privacy.
20: We just have to be thoughtful and understand those concerns
2: and say, look, this is a tool to amplify human ability, not to replace human judgment.
4: But like we've seen with Flock cameras, there is potential for abuse when a police department is always watching. Privacy experts say tech can get it wrong. People can get swept up by mistake or even targeted. Meg Anderson, NPR News. Just like watching the dead girls.
1: 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So now tech companies are looking at Australia. What do Australians think? 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
20: Hello, this is WAMC President and CEO Sarah Gilbert. 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
5: 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We are rapidly approaching 15 minutes now before the start of the round table.
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1: It's Morning Edition from NPR News. I'm Steve Inskeep.
19: And I'm Michelle Martin. President Trump has plans to make one of his private golf clubs in Florida into a presidential retreat, like Camp David. One of the Palm Beach Post staffers who broke the story is political editor Antonio Finns, and he's here with us now. Good morning.
21: Good morning. Thank you for having me on.
19: Thanks for coming. So what exactly is the president proposing?
21: Well, just like you said, a sort of a Camp David-like retreat down here in South Florida, but really revolving around golf. He has his golf course, Trump International, just outside of West Palm Beach, and he is offering to locate this kind of presidential lodging retreat there where heads of state can come and do diplomacy on the golf course.
19: How did you hear about this?
21: Well, we got it through a letter that the a lawyer representing the Trump Organization sent to the county commission. The reason the county commission in Palm Beach County plays a role here is because while the Trump Organization owns the the golf club, the actual golf club and facilities, the land really is owned by the county, and the Trump Organization leases it from the county. So therefore, the county has a say here in any kind of improvements.
19: So who would pay for this?
21: That's a good question. The letter explicitly says that this is a gift. But as we've seen down here with the Trump Presidential Library that required a donation of land to the Trump Organization, land valued in downtown Miami, tens of millions of dollars. We've seen the issue of the rebranding of Palm Beach International Airport as President Donald J. Trump International Airport. Taxpayers have been on the hook for that. So I think, you know, while this proposal was very well received by the county commission, I think everybody's looking for the fine print details.
19: So why was it, just explain this to me. So the plan involves a gift of Palm Beach County's land to the federal government, and then the Trump administration says, or President Trump says, they will build it out. But
21: no, I don't think it's that complicated. I think it's more that what they're saying is, on this land that we have leased from the county, mm-hmm. we are going to locate this presidential.
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21: Well received by the county commission. I think everybody's looking for the fine print details.
19: So why was it, just explain this to me. So the plan involves a gift of Palm Beach County's land.

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1: This land, and I think that we believe that the reason the county is involved is because they would have to approve the improvement, but that is land already leased to the Trump Organization for the golf club.
2: So I understand that as he has with other projects, the president cites security as a reason for this, just as he has with the White House ballroom, his plans for this arch in Washington, D.C. But has he said anything about the potential for this to increase business at his golf club and his Mar-a-Lago resort?
1: No, that's not been discussed at all. I think what they have pitched this as is that this is a place, Palm Beach County is kind of, because of the Winter White House and Mar-a-Lago and all the heads of state that have come to visit there, and, a lot of the presidential actions that have taken place at Mar-a-Lago, there's sort of in the county almost this desire to see this going, and this would be a way of always having, this political, this backdrop play out in here in the Palm Beaches. So that's really what's been the focus on. There's really been no details on who gets these revenues, how much money, who would pay for this. That's why everybody's sort of saying, okay, hey, nice idea, but where the fine print?
2: That's Antonio Finns at the Palm Beach Post. He also hosts the Inside Florida Politics podcast. Antonio, keep us posted. Thanks so much.
1: Thank you.
2: This is Morning Edition from NPR News. I'm Michelle Martin.
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4: 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And as you're listening this morning, News Channel 13 meteorologist Paul Cayano says to expect a mix of sun and clouds. It'll be breezy with a few passing showers today. Highs in the upper 60s. Marketplace is next.

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0: From Marketplace in Washington, I'm Kimberly Adams. The New York Fed has released its latest survey of consumer expectations. And when it comes to inflation, that is how much folks think prices will have risen by in a year from now, expectations were up sharply in September to 3.9%. But consumers were feeling a bit better about the job market last month. They think they're less likely to lose their job in the coming year. And if they do, that they're more likely to find another one. Marketplace's Mitchell Hartman has more.
2: Last month, consumers saw one price keep going up at nearly every street corner they passed, says Bill Adams at Fifth

0: third commercial bank.
1: The increase in inflation expectations in September, it's gas prices and also diesel prices, which consumers don't usually pay but have been in the news a lot. With the higher price of gasoline, consumers are telling us they're more worried about making ends meet. That has flowed through to lower expectations of household finances.
0: Consumers now expect food prices to rise more than 5%, rent nearly 7%, medical care more than 9%. Of course, they may not turn out to be right about any of that, but that's somewhat beside the point for the Federal Reserve when it decides whether to raise interest rates again, says economist Orrin Klatchkin at Nationwide. Rising inflation expectations
2: is definitely part of the reason why they chose to hike rates last month and why we think they are going to continue to raise interest rates.
0: He says if the Fed lets those expectations continue unchecked,
2: that could certainly have an impact on spending habits.
0: When consumers expect higher prices and rush to make purchases to get ahead of them, that can drive even more inflation, making the Fed's job of fighting it harder. I'm Mitchell Hartman for Marketplace.
3: Let's do the numbers. Dow, S&P, and NASDAQ futures are down in the 0.4% to 0.7% range, with the Dow future down 351 points. The 10-year Treasury yield is up at 5.32%. Oil prices jumped this morning on reports the U.S. may be planning another round of major strikes on Iran. Brent crude is up 0.4% to almost $105 a barrel. 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And by VantageScore, the predictive credit score that helps lenders accurately assess an additional 33 million consumers using accurate, alternative, and trended data. VantageScore.com. It's time for us to take the Marketplace Economic Pulse, where we check in with reporters from public media outlets across the country about the economic stories they're following in their communities. This week, we're joined by Jessica Mazaros, a climate and environment reporter at Florida's WUSF. The team there has been working on their own series called The Cost of Power, exploring why energy bills are so high in the Sunshine State.
4: Good morning. Thank you for having me.
3: Jessica, you found in your reporting that energy bills in Florida have jumped by as much as 70% over the past 10 years. What explains that?
4: Yeah, bills are so high mostly because of consecutive rate hikes. You know, it's every 3 years or so companies are allowed to ask for a rate hike. And sometimes they would, sometimes they wouldn't in the past, but it's been consecutive. Every time we know that they will. There's also something called pass-through costs and other surcharges, which have pushed up prices faster than household incomes. And then Florida in particular, Florida utilities, they're allowed to make the most return on equity than anywhere else, according to my sources. Like Florida Power and Light, it's the highest in the country of any major utility.
3: Well, say more about the role of utility companies in all of this. That feels like quite the outlier.
4: Well, Florida has four major investor-owned utilities. And at the same time that these bills have been climbing, these investor-owned utilities made more than $6 billion in profits last year. Consumer advocates are pretty upset about that, and they think that profits should be capped and that that's contributing as well to these bills rising.
3: What are some alternatives to this for-profit model?
4: Well, utilities can be run by a municipal government. We've seen that happen in Florida before. The last time was, I think, over a decade ago. But it can be costly. There are lawsuits. We know that two in particular in this region, in St. Petersburg and in Clearwater, the cities were looking to remove themselves from Duke Energy Florida and run their own utility to bring down costs. But Clearwater decided to back off from that because the cost would be too much in terms of that kind of a transition and the lawsuits. But St. Petersburg is still researching that. So that can be an alternative if the city is so willing. And we've heard from people in the community meetings during public hearings saying that they want this.
3: Beyond the utility companies, there's also this government-appointed commission that is in charge of approving rate hikes. What have they been doing this whole time?
4: Yeah, so it's called the Florida Public Service Commission. It's five commissioners appointed by Florida's governor. And they've been accused of rubber stamping a lot of these rate hikes and surcharges that have been tacked on. And there's been some call, like bipartisan support, really. Last year, we had two pieces of legislation, one from a Republican and one from a Democrat, trying to revamp this commission to get those caps on profits, as well as getting some people on the commission who specialize in utilities and specialize in the environment.
5: When the utilities are putting in for these rate hikes, what are they saying justifies it?
4: So one of the big things is that, you know, Florida has the second highest electricity consumption in the country, and the population keeps growing, so that leads utilities to continuously expand their rate base. And then also they're allowed to pass on capital expenditures onto customers, like when you build a power plant, for example. So they're really incentivized to expand, but they're saying, like, in order to expand, we need more money, basically.
5: Jessica Mazaros is a climate and environment reporter at WUSF in Tampa, Florida. Jessica, thank you.
4: Thank you so much.
5: To hear our full conversation, head over to marketplace.org. We'll also have it in our podcast feed later this morning. In Washington, I'm Kimberly Adams with the Marketplace Morning Report. 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
6: 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Thanks to our engineer, Mr. Bailey James, our producer, reporter, Sagina Shrestha, and news director, Andrew Wade. I'm David Gustina. The Roundtable is next. Have a great day. It's 9 o'clock.
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0: Good morning. It's Thursday, the 8th of October. Welcome to the Roundtable. I'm Joe Donahue. We begin the morning with our current events discussion. The Roundtable panel joined by, catch this group, Bill Hammond, Chris Ketzel, Justin Patch, and Catherine Tan. For 10 days each fall, Columbia County becomes a destination for movie lovers. Its film Columbia returns October 16th through the 25th. We'll get a preview this morning. Anthony Tomasini will tell us about his new book on The Voice of a Century, Marian Anderson. Plus, John Wilson, documentarian and comedian, will talk to Aaron Shello Levine about How To with John Wilson.
1: BBC News with Danielle Jaworwiecka. At least 30 people are reported to have been killed in a strike on two buses in the eastern Ukrainian city of Kramatorsk. Pictures released by the local authorities show images of the metal shell of a burnt-out bus with debris strewn across the road. The region's head accused Russia of deliberately targeting civilians and flouting every conceivable rule of warfare. More details from Abdujalil Abdurasulov in Kyiv.
2: It appears that those buses were targeted deliberately because those guided bombs can't be controlled. And this is not the first time when Russia launches attacks on civilian facilities in Kramatorsk and in other places. They've hit like medical facilities, residential buildings and other places. For Ukraine, this is just another evidence that Russia commits war crimes because they keep saying that those were civilian targets and Russia deliberately targets them.
1: In Kyiv, three people are reported to have died in two separate strikes. Oil prices have risen by another 5% on continuing concerns over supplies from the Middle East. The international benchmark, Brent crude, has gone up to just over $105 a barrel. Here's our global affairs reporter, Sebastian Asher.
3: Volatility in oil markets continues as there remains no end in sight in the Iran crisis. There's been an increased flow of oil through the Strait of Hormuz in recent weeks, despite the restrictions imposed by Tehran. The resumption of the pipeline across Saudi Arabia has also been a positive development, but prices are still prey to shifts in rhetoric, even if the situation on the ground has barely shifted. A new report by the well-connected Axios news site has suggested that Washington may now be considering a big wave of new attacks on Iran before the midterm elections early next month.
1: Israel has downgraded the British consulate in occupied East Jerusalem to a mission after threatening to close the building completely over Britain's decision to sanction Israeli goods from illegal West Bank settlements. The site, which has been operating for nearly 200 years, will now have fewer staff and provide what Israel is calling a limited scope of activity. The Canadian poet, writer and translator Anne Carson has won the 2026 Nobel Prize in Literature. Her work often blends verse, prose and dialogue in what critics describe as a genre-defying mix. Miss Carson, who's 76, has written more than 20 books and translations. Ingrid Carlberg from the Swedish Academy reached the Nobel laureate by phone minutes before the announcement was made.
4: She was very taken by surprise. We didn't have so much time to speak. All she could had time to tell me was that she is for the moment in Iceland, where she's listening to the wind. She was taken by surprise, but very happy.
1: You're listening to the World News from the BBC. Loud booms have been heard over the Saudi Arabian capital Riyadh as the conflict with the Iranian-backed Houthi movement in Yemen intensifies. The Houthis say they attacked Riyadh airport. The Saudi-led coalition in Yemen has said it intercepted two ballistic missiles fired by the Houthis towards Riyadh. A video circulating widely on social media shows a large plume of smoke rising from the airport. A sailor in the British Royal Navy has appeared in court accused of preparing to spy for Russia. Teddy Young, who's 24, was remanded in custody and will appear in court again next week. Here's Daniel Sanford.
5: He's charged with the National Security Act offences of preparing to disclose information and obtaining information intended for a foreign power. The allegation is that he'd retained UK defence and intelligence material and had searched for a web portal which invited people to submit information to Russia. The head of Counterterrorism Policing London described them as very serious charges against a serving member of the armed forces.
1: A British coroner has ruled that three sisters who drowned off the coast of Brighton in southern England took their own lives. The inquest was told that shortly before they died, the sisters had visited the former home of their mother in Birmingham, who had drowned in 2010. The three women, all in their 30s, had taken a taxi to Brighton the next day, entering sea at night. The coroner said they could not swim. Zambia has signed a five-year health agreement with the United States after resolving disagreements over Washington's request for access to patient medical data. The Zambian Health Ministry says the deal, worth $1.5 billion, does not require Lusaka to give the US access to critical minerals, patient data, or medical specimens. It's not clear what the US will gain from the partnership. And those are the latest stories from BBC News.
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7: 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It's 9:06 with WAMC Regional News. I'm David Gustina. In the headlines, former Bard College president Leon Botstein is resigning immediately from all Bard-affiliated positions. The announcement came in a letter to the college community Wednesday after details from a House Judiciary Committee investigation into Botstein's ties to Jeffrey Epstein were shared with the private institution. Congressman Jamie Raskin, ranking member of the committee, is calling on federal law enforcement to investigate Botstein as a possible co-conspirator in Epstein's sex trafficking operation. Botstein, who retired as president of Bard earlier this year, has maintained that his relationship with the late sex offender was solely for fundraising purposes. He was mentioned thousands of times in Epstein's emails released by the Justice Department. College Board of Trustees Chair Brandon Weber says the college, quote, is undertaking a full review of the allegations made in the House Judiciary Committee's letter and cooperating with the committee's investigation, as we have done from the outset. A package of food safety and transparency bills awaits action by Governor Kathy Hochul. They're among the more than 750 bills passed by the legislature this year, and it often takes months for the governor to consider them. Samuel King with the New York Public News Network looks at how the process gives all sides of an issue more time to plead their cases.
8: A coalition of business groups has sent a letter to Governor Hochul urging her to veto the Food Safety and Disclosure Act. They say the bill will drive up costs for businesses and customers. Dan Colgrove is executive director of the Food Ingredient Safety Coalition.
9: We're trying to give her and her team the understanding about why this is unnecessary and probably the wrong thing to do right now.
8: Supporters of the bill are lobbying Hochul's team as well. She has until the end of the year to act on the bill, one of more than 400 still left for her to consider. She receives the bills in batches. Blair Horner with the New York Public Interest Research Group says that process happens for logistical and political reasons.
10: The more controversial the issues, and particularly areas where the public would be divided, they get done during the holidays.
8: Horner says a change in the process would likely mean an overhaul of how the legislature conducts its business during the session. In Albany, I'm Samuel King for the New York Public News Network.
7: A former Pittsfield, Massachusetts boarding school teacher facing multiple rape charges has been dropped from a civil lawsuit filed by one of his accusers. WAMC's Josh Landis with details.
11: Melissa Ferris was the first Miss Hall School graduate to put a face and name to allegations of sexual assault by longtime teacher Matthew Rutledge back in early 2024. With the Berkshire District Attorney's Office formally charging him with 3 counts of rape this March, Ferris says the civil suit no longer serves a purpose.
12: He is being held criminally accountable. And so I've made the decision, and it's one of self-protection and empowerment, to drop him from the civil case because I am satisfied, frankly, that he is being held criminally accountable. And also, I want to protect my mental health.
11: Rutledge has pleaded not guilty to the charges. The civil suit still includes other former staffers of the elite private all-girls school, including former head of school Jeannie Norris and 3 unnamed defendants, and seeks damages for sexual harassment and negligence. Norris was indicted on a charge of reckless endangerment of a child earlier this year, to which she pleaded not guilty. Like Rutledge, her case is ongoing in Berkshire Superior Court. Josh Landis, WAMC News.
7: 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Institutions are offering tuition discounts and cutting employee benefits to attract more students. The Northeast faces a demographic cliff due to low birth rates since the Great Recession, leading to fewer potential college students. St. Michael's College in Winooski is stabilizing enrollment and increasing donations despite financial struggles. Middlebury College is reducing employee benefits and selling assets to stay financially sustainable. Champlain College is redesigning its curriculum and offering tuition discounts. And Vermont State University completed a merger recently to address its deficit. Colleges are focusing on affordability and career readiness to attract students. News Channel 13 meteorologist Paul Caiano calling for a mix of sun and clouds, breezy with a few passing showers today, highs in the upper 60s, partly cloudy tonight with a passing shower, lows in the mid 40s. A mix of sun and clouds expected tomorrow with a chance of a passing shower, highs in the lower 60s. At last report, mostly cloudy, 58 degrees in New Britain, Connecticut, overcast, 55 in Barrie, Vermont. Mostly cloudy, 54 in Agawam, Mass. Mix of sun and clouds, 55 in Albany. I'm David Gustina. More WAMC News next hour.
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0: Good morning. Welcome to the roundtable and to our panel discussion for this eighth day of October 2026. It's 12 minutes past 9 o'clock. October 8th was the day that my parents got married. And so I'm thinking, we're trying to figure out this morning, but I believe that would have been 76 years ago. Now they're both deceased, but so 76 years ago, but 32 years ago, to start a new chapter and to commemorate their bond, my wife and I got married on this date.
1: Oh, wow.
0: As well.
1: Happy anniversary.
0: So we celebrate our 32nd wedding anniversary.
1: Nice. Oh my gosh.
0: That's very, very cool. And who knows?
2: You got married when you were 15, huh?
0: That's it. You know, we were talking about this morning. It was like, it seems we got married. I think my wife was 24, I was 25. Okay. And at the time, that seemed "quote unquote" normal.
1: Oh, now
0: and
1: you
0: now
1: guys are,
0: it's like,
1: you
0: were, man.
3: So you're married in 94.
4: You're robbing the cradle,
3: yeah.
4: Man.
3: 94. Yeah. I was married in 94.
0: There you go.
3: And my wife was 25, and I was 24.
0: There you go.
3: And
0: yeah,
3: we're very parallel.
0: And it didn't seem like all that. Oh, like people of our age were getting married at that time.
3: Yeah.
0: And
3: yeah.
0: less so now, of course.
3: Way less so.
0: Yeah.
1: So how are you celebrating?
0: We're going out to dinner. We're staying in town. We have a great place that we love, so we're going to go do that.
1: Ooh.
0: Yeah, be really fun. And then we're having kind of a party. It's a community event, but we're doing that over the weekend, so we'll mm-hmm. celebrate that way as well. But it'll be fun. Yeah.
3: Congratulations.
0: Yeah.
3: Congratulations.
0: Thank you very much. Very cool. And here's one thing I've learned over 32 years of marriage. Whenever I bring up anything about my wife on the radio, she hates it.
4: At least she still listens.
0: I don't know. We'll see.
2: People tell
0: you know.
2: People tell
0: her. Yeah, that's it. That's the problem. Yes. All right. Let me introduce the group to you this morning. Bill Hammond is here, a senior fellow at the Manhattan Institute, whose work focuses primarily on healthcare policy, and we are thrilled to have Bill with us. Good morning, Bill.
5: I'm thrilled to be here. You know, it's such a historic day in the Donahue family.
0: Yes, very big day here. Justin Patch joins as associate professor of music at Vassar College. He studies music in American politics, sound studies, East Asian art, music, and music in the African diaspora. And we are thrilled, as always, to have Justin with us. Good morning.
2: Good morning, Jill. Great to be here.
0: Thank you for being here. Catherine Tan is an associate professor in the Department of Sociology at Vassar College. Carpooling. her research is on health, wellness, and medical knowledge, and we are thrilled. Good morning, Catherine.
6: Good morning.
0: How are you?
6: Pretty good. I, I had a very autumnal weekend. I went apple picking again.
0: Oh, that great
6: well,
0: stuff.
6: People in the city, they keep, you know, this is the only time they come to visit me. and then I have to deliver on apples and farm animals and cider donuts.
0: Hay rides and all that stuff.
6: Yeah.
0: Well,
6: except the hay rides didn't have hay, and that was the whole thing, and, you know.
0: It's a lot.
6: Yeah, it's a lot, but I think I have a couple more apple picking trips to go before the season.
0: Pull it off, get some more apple cider donuts,
6: yep,
0: and you'll be
6: right.
0: Fine. We have a brand new member to our group, and we are thrilled to have him here. Let me introduce him to you. Chris Ketzley is executive director of the New York Association of Towns, and we are very happy that he is with us this morning to talk about issues he's very familiar with and issues that he's not as familiar with, as is the case with all of our panelists. Good morning. How are you?
3: Good morning, Joe. Thank you. I'm doing great, and I appreciate you having me here. Looking forward to it.
0: It's really nice. I appreciate you being here, and I thank you and look forward to your insight and thoughts on what we talk about. I real quick just want to take, I hope you will indulge me for 90 seconds of time here, but yesterday we had a long fun drive, and so yesterday I treated myself, and I went down and I saw a play. And I went to go see The Last American Newspaper by Ken Tingley at Capitol Rep in Albany. And just a little bit of background here, but this is a show by Ken Tingley, who is the longtime editor for the Post Star in Glens Falls. Did you work for the Post Star?
5: I worked with Ken.
0: You worked with Ken.
5: He was at the time. I was at the Post Star as a reporter, and he was in the sports department.
0: That's
5: at the
0: right.
5: Time.
0: Yeah. Yeah. And so then Ken becomes editor. I think around 90. 95, somewhere in there, 95, 99, somewhere in there. And then, and so he's written this, this show, and he wrote a book and then wrote the show. And, it's about small town newspapers. It's about what they, their role in our communities. It's everything from what that paper experience of looking at opioid addiction and an understanding and trying to make a conservative community understand students in school who were coming out, and also what ultimately led to a Pulitzer Prize for Mark Mahoney. So it is a really wonderful, incredible play. If you want to just cry at the loss of what we have lost, but also to just a cheer for what we had and the great work that these people have done. I came out just stunned. It's an amazing cast. It's an amazing group. It's so well put together. And I'm going to write about it in my newsletter this week. But if you get a chance to see it, it's open, I believe, until the 18th. Man. Everything we were talking about, and this is what made me think about this, everything we were talking about at the fund drive, of the importance of keeping independent media, public media alive, and what we're doing, and a lot of the things that happened that allowed papers like the Post-Star to have really dire days as they are having now, is put into this beautiful piece of theater. So if you get a chance, place was sold out last night. What do they call those?
4: Standing ovations.
0: Thank you very much, Justin. And ever the performance. And it was great. It was really very good. So I got to see Ken last night and catch up. And our paths had crossed many times that, because I started as a news director at the AM-FM combo station, WENU-WSTL in Glens Falls. And so a lot of these stories were very, very familiar to me. And it was very just an incredibly special time. And I hope you get to experience it. So with that, you can go to Proctor's Collaborative and find out more about all the performances. It's running through the 18th, and I hope you don't miss it. All right. Now let's move on to other stuff. You know what we're actually supposed to be talking about, and that is, there's a lot. So we're gonna go right into it. This is a story. So Monday we were doing the fund drive, and we started, I don't know, about like 10:30, 11 o'clock. We started to get these people who were saying, I just received my $90 for my Medicare refund payment. I don't know what we're calling it. And a rebate. And we're giving it to the radio station. And my immediate reaction was, oh, that's cool. But then I thought, man, they're getting those out. Like, that's fast. Like, yeah. That's really amazing that sometimes the federal government does not move as quickly as that. But President Trump says his administration will make one-time payments of $90 per person to help more than 20 million Medicare enrollees pay for their Part B premiums. It will cost about $2 billion. Less than one-third of all Medicare recipients are eligible, and that is key, I think. Less than one-third of all Medicare recipients are eligible for the payments, which are expected to be sent out this week. And as I said, they're already landing. People are already landing, and the checks are already coming into WAMC. Isn't that nice? Not eligible are roughly 35 million Medicare Advantage enrollees, millions of other people with disabilities, and low-income Medicare recipients. The election year promises that the Republican president made over the weekend comes as the November 3rd midterms are fast approaching, with the cost of living and health care expenses among the top issues for voters. And the question I have for you, Catherine Tan, the person who sent me this article in hope, the health person, that's right, is I want you to tell us the story of how $90 will save us all.
6: Right. Yeah. $90 is really going to make a dent for anyone these days. I don't see how this is all that different from just straight up bribery, and how this is that different from, well, actually, you know, this people are actually seeing. Earlier he had promised like $2,000 back to Americans, and then for the tariff dividend, and then Justin's pointing out $5,000, but that's contingent on Republicans retaining Congress. So, you know, with us being so close to the midterm, what this tells me is, well, when we're never seeing the 2,000, right? The 5,000 is totally delusional. And what he can swing is $90, one-time payment, by the way, $90 to a third of Medicare recipients. But this isn't really about healthcare, because if it was, then he wouldn't have slashed funding in the big, beautiful bill, which cut over $1 trillion in health programs, including SNAP, right? And this isn't going to help people who might actually really, really need the money, because it's not going to benefit older, low-income adults and people on disability. And, you know, what is $90 actually going to do? That's maybe tank and a half of gas for some people. So I see this
0: a tank as, of gas and a pot roast.
6: Tank of gas and pot roast. Yeah, I mean, just doing basic groceries last week, not even doing a full round of groceries, was almost $90 for me, right? And it's just like two of us, like it's ridiculous. So I see this as being really disingenuous. I feel like, you know, with, you know, what he could have done if he cared about people about affordability or access to healthcare, let's just say access to healthcare, he wouldn't have made such major cuts last year. Mm-hmm. So this is a disingenuous move right before the midterm to salvage what he can and buy votes.
7: Well, given that there is not a surplus,
6: mm-hmm.
7: this has to be financed by debt, and at the rate of exchange for a 10-year T-note, that $90 that went out the door this week becomes $135
6: mm-hmm.
7: if it's all financed by 10-year T-notes, because the Treasury was, the auction yesterday was 5.1.
3: But it's not. This is money that has already been funded in 2008. Mm-hmm. It's been sitting in an account. Mm-hmm. We have to be clear about this, first of all. It's been sitting in an account since 2008.
7: Mm-hmm.
3: It is there, so it is not hitting debt. It's not hitting new spending. It has not been spent. President Obama did this very thing, $250 mm-hmm. midterm in 2010, checks to the public on Medicare. And so this is not unusual. This is not different. This is not anything that is hasn't happened across both state and federal government before. Biden did something like this with the American Recovery Act. Some cash went out the door, you know, some small checks. Mm-hmm. But I think
5: Governor
3: Governor Hochul's doing it, has done it. Cuomo has done it. You know, we got $100 rebate checks on our energy costs that Hochul just put out. So, you know, I don't think we want to be unfair about this. This is something that is very typical. This is something that has, you know, and to the point of it's only hitting a third or whatnot,
7: yeah.
3: It's hitting the folks who aren't already getting a subsidy. That's why that was made that way. So, to be fair, I think it's not going to do a lot. $90 a month doesn't do a lot, but it is 40% of a monthly premium. The monthly premium is $209. So 90 bucks helps some seniors.
6: Yeah, but I think it's just so much attention for something that is a one-time payment. Yeah, it's going to help this 1 month, $9. That's, you know, maybe groceries for half the week. But I think there's far too much attention and credit given to positive credit given to this. Refund rebate.
7: I mean, look,
6: yep.
0: But does it work? I mean, if it is by politicians for political reasons, does it work?
3: I don't believe it does. Mm-hmm. I believe that we get you open yourself to the criticism. Look, it's October. It's an election year. Mm-hmm. So that looks very, I think that it's so little, but how much money is really, where are they going to come up with the money? They're going to have to deficit spend if they want to really come up with some money. But does it work? Does the $100 rebate that Hochul put out really help anyone in their energy costs? No. Did Cuomo's property tax credit when he put a couple $100 out in close to election day help anybody? No. But doesn't stop them from wanting to send the checks.
5: I think it must work politically or they wouldn't do it. They must have some research that indicates this will...
6: Well, during COVID...
0: Sounds good, right?
5: A couple of points.
7: Well, I think the potential to backfire is really high for both reasons, right? The first reason is if you have to explain who on Medicare gets a rebate, you're going to have 63% of the people who think they're getting a rebate and don't get it being upset about it. We saw this with the COVID spending. If you just flat out give it to everybody, you get an inflationary spike, right? Mm-hmm. This is a bad idea because either people are disappointed and they're upset or you begin an inflationary spike that is not good for anybody.
6: And I also think the people who receive it probably see it as kind of insulting. It's like, what am I supposed to do with this?
7: I don't think when George W. Bush did it in, 2001, 2002, it was a bad idea then. When Obama did it, it was a bad idea. When Trump did it the first time in COVID, it was probably a better idea, although there were better methods to handle that. And then when Biden did it, it was an abject disaster. I mean, this is not good policy, period.
3: Well, and if you look at the three times we see it happen, it's healthcare, it's energy, and it's property taxes. And what's happening there is, I unfortunately think, is that politicians are finding the easy route to say, let's wallpaper over the structural problems in those areas and let's throw some cash out there and let people be happy about that for a little bit. But they're not addressing what's driving the cost in healthcare, energy, and property taxes.
5: Yeah. Usually they often these rebates often are attached to some policy issue like utility bills or Medicare or whatever. But it ultimately has nothing to do with – it's not actually about healthcare. That's just the program through which – it's a program that has a dial on it, and you can turn the dial and $90 goes out. But it's not really about healthcare.
0: I don't know if I'm alone, but usually my reaction when I hear these stories is, first of all, usually I don't find that we ever get them, but that's another story. but also, it's like, oh, we had extra money? I don't know. I didn't
5: absolutely
0: know that.
5: Do not
0: I didn't know that was an issue. I thought that was a problem. We have to give this away. We have too much. We'll take a break. We'll be right back after this.
8: BBC News with Danielle Yawovetska. A missile strike on two buses in the eastern Ukrainian city of Kramatorsk has killed at least 30 people. The region's head accused Russia of deliberately targeting civilians and flouting rules of warfare. He's ordered public transport in Kramatorsk and the nearby city of Slovyansk to be suspended. Oil prices have risen sharply again amid reports that President Trump might order new attacks on Iran. The international benchmark, Brent crude, has gone up to just over $105 a barrel. Loud booms have been heard over the Saudi Arabian capital Riyadh as the conflict with the Iranian-backed Houthi movement in Yemen intensifies. The Houthis say they attacked Riyadh airport. Israel has downgraded the British consulate in occupied East Jerusalem to a mission after threatening to close the building completely over Britain's decision to sanction Israeli goods from illegal West Bank settlements. Britain continues to insist Israel has no legal right to close the site. A former teacher in Indonesia has been sent back to prison after a BBC investigation found he'd been secretly released less than halfway through a prison sentence for sexual assault. Mohamed Subti Azal Thani, known as Bechi, was convicted in 2022 of assaulting a female student at an Islamic boarding school in East Java. Zambia has signed a 5-year health agreement with the United States after resolving disagreements over Washington's request for access to patient medical data. The Zambian Health Ministry says the deal, worth $1.5 billion, does not require Lusaka to give the US access to critical minerals, patient data, or medical specimens. The Canadian poet, writer and translator Anne Carson has won the Nobel Prize in Literature. Her work often blends verse, prose and dialogue in what critics describe as a genre-defying mix. Miss Carson has written more than 20 books and translations. BBC World News.
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0: Good morning. Welcome back to the roundtable, and thank you very much for being with us. We've got a good discussion going. Bill Hammond, Chris Ketsley, Justin Patch, and Catherine Tan with us this morning. And we welcome you listening to the music of American R&B singer and songwriter Freddie Jackson. He passed away on October 5th at the age of 70, and we'll remember him this morning with his music. If you would like to see the playlist, all you have to do is go to wamc.org/roundtable, wamc.org/roundtable, and we would you can find that information there. All right. Did we go full around and did everybody get to say what they wanted to say about this issue? Okay. So let's go to some of then. Let's go to some of the letters that we have on this. We welcome your letters, panel@wamc.org, panel@wamc.org. And as always, we thank you. Trump and his supporters are not making America great again. On the contrary, Trump, the billionaires he enriched in the MAGA base, he deluded, made America weak and vulnerable for the first time. P.S. Doge cabinet members, techno elites, and Trump judges, including SCOTUS conservatives, have essential roles in America's ongoing destruction as well. This is what you need to be discussing this morning. Well, I thank you very much. We'll try. I think we're doing it, but we'll do it. And let's see. Yeah, I think that's good. Let's go and move on to another topic for this morning. We welcome you. And again, your thoughts on this, panel@wamc.org, panel@wamc.org. And this is, I apologize for my pauses here. I'm trying to find, I had a whole, like I had a group of letters that I wanted to read, and now, oh, here it is. Here we go. Janice writes, I just got my quarterly Medicare bill, $602. I'm still working at 69, so I'm also still paying into Medicare. I just paid a $35 copay at a cardiologist. I need to pick up meds at Walgreens. Well, so that's going to cost me. I don't know if I get the $90 or not. But you know what? It seems stupid. That's Janice's read. Bottom line. On the situation. Yes, her thought. Okay. Excuse me. Now, going into what I was trying to go into before, other issues, and we will we'll stay in how we are impacted by taxes and how we're impacted by we were talking about health care. We were talking about these issues that often will prompt energy costs, that will prompt these rebates. Okay, so we're going to talk about New York's property tax cap for 2027. This is an article that Chris sent me from the New Pine Plains Herald. And so,
1: speaking of local newspapers,
0: yes. That's right. Yes. So, covering the southern edge of our area, two Columbia County towns are considering exceeding New York's property tax cap for 2027, while three neighboring Dutchess County towns say they do not plan to raise their tax levies beyond the state limit. Ankrum's tentative budget calls for about 9.5% increase in the total town property tax levy. Gallatin, am I saying that right? Gallatin is proposing an override to restore taxes to levels from before a one-year tax holiday. In Dutchess County, Milan, Pine Plains, and Stanford say they do not intend to exceed the cap, though Stanford has passed a resolution preserving the option, and Pine Plains plans to do the same. The discussions come as a growing share of towns across New York have considered overriding the tax cap in recent years. In 2011, New York State adopted a law limiting how much local governments, school districts, and fire districts can increase the total amount of property taxes they collect each year. The limit is 2%, or the annual rate of inflation, which is lower, whichever is lower, with certain exceptions, including large increases in pension costs or significant costs arising from tort cases. Since 2022, inflation has exceeded 2%, keeping the cap at 2%. The cap applies to the total amount of property taxes a municipality collects, not to individual tax bills, which also depend on assessed property values and exemptions for seniors, people with disabilities, and others. So, as we look to discuss this this issue and this article, I will also pick out a line from Chris Ketsley, Executive Director of the New York Association of Towns, who is our guest this morning, who in this article said rising health insurance costs and a lack of state assistance in controlling those costs are major reasons that more towns are considering tax cap overrides. So as a whole, what do we make of this?
2: There's a lot of really, lot of reasons why towns are starting to have to break the tax cap. I think the comptroller just did a report on this that, you know, back in 22 or so, 16, 17% of towns voted to override. That peaked to about 30% of the towns in 2025. And we anticipate more now this year passing the legislation that's required as a precursor to actually break the tax cap. There's a ton of reasons for it. You know, number one, inflation, of course. Number two, mandates from the state. They continue to throw mandates onto local governments in these frontline services they're providing that are driving costs up. And I think number three, state aid has been stagnant in the face of massive inflation since 2020, at least. And therefore, that's really a cut to state aid. So it's really been a cut to local governments. But I think the one big area that is really impacting local towns, all local government, is health insurance. And, you know, we're seeing 12, 15, 18% increases in health insurance premiums for these towns, and they're held to a 2% tax cap. We have to remember the tax cap is really arbitrary. Number one, it's 2% or inflation, whichever is less. So already you're kind of, well, why 2%? But it doesn't do anything to hold down costs. It only holds down revenue. It holds down the levy. And so, as we're trying to say, okay, you can only raise the levy 2%, but we're going to see 15, 18, 20% increases in health insurance, the math doesn't math on that. And New York in particular has set up a system that traps small towns in particular into the most expensive health insurance plans possible. It's called community rating. And so these towns can't get into what big corporations can do or bigger municipalities can do, like counties and cities, and self-insure and do what they need to do to try to, you know, bring premiums down by employing strategies. And so in New York State, it's very, very difficult for a small town to do that. And that leaves them trapped paying these very high costs for health insurance. And that's why I think we're seeing what we're seeing in local government right now.
0: There is no dearth of stories about whether it be from the city of Albany or from towns and municipalities across New York State who are dealing with this. And so, I mean, we've all been covering this for a really long time. And I just, you know, I remember when I first started, I was talking about working in Glens Falls, but I remember these stories being, okay, so this is what the state mandates. Mm-hmm. This is, mandates are putting on the counties. The counties then shove it down to the towns. The towns shove it down into the villages, and then you have. So it seems that for the better part of my adult life, and at least most of my marriage, we've been trying to come to terms with how to break that cycle.
2: Yeah. Well, I don't think there's a magic answer to it other than our refrain to the legislature and to the governor's office is if you're going to mandate, pay for it. You know, we were talking earlier about the Tier 6. That's a mandate. They reform Tier 6 pension reform. And that is a mandate on local government. They're going to have to pick up the cost of that pension cost now, that they don't have the money to do that. So we said to the legislature, if you're going to reform it, but pay for it. They won't do that. It's very easy for the state of New York to throw mandates onto lower levels of government, county, towns, villages, and say it's up to them. You know, we did that.
3: I have a question from somebody who doesn't know the ins and outs of local government. What's the regulation that keeps local governments from being able to band together and to purchase health insurance as a bigger block?
2: Like a consortium?
3: Yeah, rather than a tiny. I mean, tiny is always expensive when it comes to benefits, insurance, pension, all that kind of stuff. What is the state regulation that keeps that from happening?
4: Great question.
2: Yeah, I can't cite the my legal staff knows all the ins and outs of the numbers of what section is, but I will tell you that what is so difficult about creating a consortium in New York State for local government is a couple things. Number one, you have to get to a 2,000-person pool. Okay. So towns who have 10 employees, you know, if we're four small towns here, we might each have 10, 15, 20 employees. We got to go out and find 2,000. Mm-hmm. That's almost impossible to try to do that across many municipal lines. So that's number one. Number two, you have to put up all the reserves ahead of time. So now a small town who's struggling to keep the lights on has to come up with extra cash to put into the reserve fund. Mm-hmm. We think that they should allow that to happen slowly or over time. Why not do that? Because it's not all going to happen
3: like
2: at once.
3: Like ameliorate that.
2: Yeah. Stopgap, loss insurance is required, which is very expensive. So there's so many barriers. There's really two ways of doing it, but each of them have so many barriers that local government can't get over.
3: So you're looking at the startup cost on one hand, mm-hmm. and then just the pure numbers on the other.
2: Yeah.
3: But there's 35 million people in New York?
2: 18.
3: No, in the entire state.
2: Entire state. 9.1 live in towns, by the way.
3: So if you could lobby Albany to allow this statewide, and I know the insurance is going to vary really widely from like the village of Wappingers versus a village in Western New York. Would that be possible?
2: I think
3: to get 2,000 employees.
2: There's a couple challenges in New York. Number one, everyone has the health carriers, the insurance carriers have different territories. So here maybe MVP and CDPHP, but somewhere else it's United or whatever. Mm-hmm. So you have a very difficult time with this out-of-network thing.
3: Yeah. Mm-hmm.
2: So we have to fix that first and foremost. I think that's a difficulty. But, you know, Connecticut just, I think, went to allowing municipalities to buy into the state plan. Mm-hmm. That saved, I think, Connecticut municipalities almost 30% premium. Why can't we buy into the state plan? Why can't we buy into the county plan even? Mm-hmm. Let us do that. Let us, the towns within the county, let us do that. State of Texas, I think, just went to a municipal pool where they kind of, what you're suggesting, allowed all municipalities to come together and create its own pool. Mm-hmm. I think the other barrier besides the marketplace is the unions. You know, each have their own contracts. Mm-hmm. And in many towns, within the contract with the CSEA or the PBA, it says specifically that it has to be this MVP plan or something like that. And so mm-hmm. there's a real barrier there with labor.
5: The different unions can't just get together and sort this one out to save some money.
2: But then there's winners and there's losers. And I think when you do that, because again, let's say we're all different CSEA units. I have better health insurance. You have better pay. Mm-hmm. You know, you have better time off. We all have to figure out, well, which one of those are we giving up? You know, which one of these are we going to, and that's a problem.
3: Yeah.
0: I want to hear from you, Bill. I want to hear from Catherine.
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0: Good morning. Welcome back to the Roundtable. It is Thursday morning, the 8th of October, 9:50, and we welcome you, panel at WAMC.org, panel at WAMC.org, and we are thrilled to have you here and to be back. 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Bill, you certainly deal with these issues all the time. What do you think?
1: I mean, before the tax cap was enacted, I was a supporter of the tax cap. I cheered it when it was passed. The context was that New York State had, very high tax burden overall, including property taxes. In some parts of the state, they're the highest property taxes in the country. To be fair, the main driver of that is schools rather than towns. I continue to be a fan of the property tax. And one of the things I liked about it was that I thought it would force a discussion of the issues that Chris is bringing up. It would highlight the pressures the local governments are facing that are entirely due to state mandates. That's not to say that that's the only reason that local expenses are going up. I think there are local decisions that are made often that are unwise. I think the city of Albany, that's the main reason they're having a fiscal crisis is because of bad budget management. And I think the same is going on in Schenectady. So when you zero in on particular municipalities, you see questionable decisions. As Chris says, it hasn't actually worked the way I hoped it would work, where local towns would come forward and say, please relieve us of these mandates. To some extent, they are doing that, but the state has not responded by actually relieving the mandates. I guess another thing to think about in this context, though, is that property taxes are not the only source of revenue for local government. Do towns get sales tax?
2: So you really are now hitting on my other major source of... So towns mostly live on the levy. And that's the issue. Counties get the sales tax by right. Cities get the sales tax by right. Towns get what the counties want to give them, if anything at all.
1: So towns are an exception to the point I was about to make, which is schools get a... Like, a

0: a lot of money in the form of state aid and federal aid. Counties get a lot of money, and cities get a lot of money from sales tax. And sales tax, in good times anyway, tends to go up faster than inflation. So that can offset a lot of expenses. So I'm a fan of the property tax cut, kind of a general. I'm not going to say it works perfectly. And one kind of disappointment to me is that it has not yet led to the kind of mandate relief that I hoped it would when it was first passed, which was, what,
1: 2011, 15, 20 years ago?
2: I am so clueless about all this stuff, but I have, okay, so it looks like, you know, I'm in Dutchess County. It looks like I'm not going to be too immediately impacted, but so what does this mean for residents? Like, what should they anticipate? Like, how is this going to change what they pay in taxes? Or,
1: well, it's higher. It's going to end up be higher property taxes. But one of the things is some of these numbers are like, whoa, eye popping, 36% increase. But it's usually what that refers to is the tax rate, which is very different than your actual levy. Mm-hmm. So, let's say in Glenville, this town tax rate's $3 per $1,000 assessed value. So it's going to be an increase. And Glenville, by the way, I just want to be clear, I'm not confusing anyone, has not proposed any high tax increases at all. But just using an example, that increase is to the rate. So that rate's going to go up, meaning your taxes are going to go up, but your taxes aren't going up 34% in these cases. The rate's going up 34%, mm-hmm. and that translates to whatever factor to the actual property tax itself. But I think, you know, Bill brought up a good point, is that how we fund government in the state of New York is becoming very difficult because people can't afford property tax solely. Towns, 47% of the town's budget comes from the levy. The rest come from a variety of other things. But are we at a breaking point where people can't afford to fund services by property anymore, just by property taxes? And that's something we have to look at. We say that towns need to diversify their revenue streams. We have to. Why don't we get sales tax by right? Why don't we get hotel tax by right, gas tax by right, grocery receipts tax by right? All the other governments do, but towns don't. And so those are all things that we're trying to work with the legislature on, because folks can't afford. I mean, a whole nother show is affordable housing, right? Mm-hmm. But one of the major issues of affordable housing is property tax is a component of that. Mm-hmm. And it's too expensive for people to pay. There was a time when, I'll stop talking. I know. There was a time when I'm old enough to know I bought
3: a
1: house.
3: Talk show, and we've asked you to talk. You do what you need to do.
1: As we talked about earlier, we were married in 94, bought our first house in 96. I think our mortgage was like $500, and our property tax was $100, right? $100 a month. Today, your property tax can easily be $1,000 a month.
2: It can rival your
1: mortgage.
2: Higher. Yeah.
1: And so that has flipped in 50. How long have we been married? You tell me.
3: 32. 30,
1: okay. I don't remember. Yeah. 32 years. That has flipped, and people just can't afford that.
0: So, but that trend would be worse if it wasn't for the property tax cap. But the main thing that the property tax cap has done is that it's put a lid on school taxes. Mm-hmm. And, I mean, not to get too far into the weeds, but schools have to have a referendum mm-hmm. on their budgets, and that ends up being a referendum on their tax hikes. And so it's and they need a 60% supermajority to go above the tax cap, and that's hard to get. And so schools occasionally try, often they fail. At the town and city and village and county level, overriding the tax cap is a vote of the governing body, and they still need a 60% of the governing body. That's easier to get than to get a referendum. In some cases, like in some towns, they have a town board that's five people. A simple majority is a 60% majority. So the tax cap is more symbolic for towns and cities and counties and villages, but for schools, it's a real impediment to excessive tax hikes. And it's had a demonstrable effect of slowing, it hasn't stopped the growth, but it's slowed the growth of school taxes. And to the tune of billions of dollars. It's not like, you know, when over the course of years, a 2% increase versus a 6% increase adds up to a lot of money.
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6: Good morning. This is WAMC News, and I'm Sajina Shrestha. Thousands of supporters of India's youth cockroach movement and student groups are protesting in a southern Bengaluru city. They demand the election chief's resignation over a voter list revision that has removed over 130 names from the rolls, sparking concerns of voter disenfranchisement. The protest follows opposition leader Rahul Gandhi's brief detention by police in New Delhi on Wednesday. His Congress party plans more protests. The government and the poll body denies this, stating the revision targets duplicate and ineligible entries. The cockroach movement, which began online in May, has organized protests nationwide, posing a political challenge to Prime Minister Narendra Modi. Texas has carried out its first execution since a failed attempt at another execution a week ago in Tennessee. AP correspondent Donna Warder reports.
7: Texas has put to death a man who shot to death a convenience store clerk during a robbery in 2000. 46-year-old Jamal Howard was given a fatal dose of pentobarbital Wednesday evening at the state prison in Huntsville. When asked if he had a final statement, Howard apologized to the family members of his victim, 42-year-old Vicky Swartout. He was pronounced dead 19 minutes after being given the lethal dose. It was the first execution since Tennessee tried to execute 50-year-old Krista Pike on September 30th with the same drug, pentobarbital, but she survived after being given two doses. I'm Donna Warder.
6: The Albany Jewish Community Center held a memorial Wednesday to remember the victims and hostages of the October 7 attacks. The memorial marked 3 years since 1,200 people were killed and 251 were taken hostage in a Hamas-led attack on Israel. Rob Kovach is the CEO of the Jewish Federation of New York. He spoke to memorial attendees about the importance of remembering the attacks.
8: We also come together renewing our collective commitment to justice, healing, and hope, and reaffirming our steadfast support for the State of Israel.
6: Since 2023, the Israeli-Palestinian conflict has spread to neighboring regions of Lebanon and Syria. More than 74,000 Palestinians have been killed. On Wall Street, at last check, the Dow is down 35 points to 51,151. The S&P 500 is down 22 points to 7,779. And the NASDAQ is down 157 points to 27,385. News Channel 13 meteorologist Paul Cayano's regional weather forecast calling for a mix of sun and clouds and breezy with a few passing showers today. Highs in the upper 60s, partly cloudy tonight with a passing shower. Lows in the mid 40s, a mix of sun and clouds with a chance of a passing shower tomorrow. Highs in the lower 60s. Across the region, it is a sunny 68 in Great Barrington, Massachusetts, a sunny 62 in Cooperstown, New York, a rainy 64 in South Burlington, Vermont, and a sunny 69 in Albany, New York. 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I'm the birthday girl, Sajina Shrestha.
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0: Good morning. Welcome back to the roundtable and to our panel discussion. It is Thursday, the 8th of October. It's 10:04 a.m. We have a great panel. Bill Hammond, Chris Ketsley, Justin Patch, and Catherine Tan. And we welcome you. 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Listening to the music of Freddie Jackson, who passed away at the age of 70 on October 5th. And we remember him musically this morning. You can find out all the cuts by going to our playlist at WAMC.org/roundtable. All right, let's get started on a new topic in this new hour. And we are, there's a lot of places we can go here. But let us go, because we talked about this yesterday, and I feel we'll advance the story a little bit, and that is Krista Pike. Awake and confused, according to the headline in the New York Times, and is at the center of a legal storm. The legal storm is what I want to focus on a bit today. 6 days after being shot full of a drug meant to kill her, Krista Pike awoke in a Nashville hospital, shackled in a bed and in a room where she knew no one. Ms. Pike's lawyers had been told to expect life support to end because her brain was not functioning after the attempt on September 30th to execute her for killing a classmate decades before. But now she is awake and in a swirl of what one lawyer called a mix of anger and confusion. Her condition, disclosed on Wednesday after a court hearing, remains severe. She has a blood clot in one arm, pneumonia, and has not eaten. She was unable to swallow when her lawyers saw her. She could not move her arms, and her hands had swollen to resemble inflated surgical gloves, according to her lawyer, Randy Spivey. She woke up in a hospital surrounded by people she didn't know with a tube down her throat. The lawyer said during a news conference, "We don't know the toll that all of this will take, but Krista is a survivor." Ms. Pike's awareness and evolving condition heightened the stakes of a procedural hearing in Nashville on Wednesday. A judge said she would order Tennessee to preserve records and evidence tied to the execution attempt and to ensure Ms. Pike could communicate easily with her lawyers. The hearing came as Tennessee grapples with the ethical and legal questions surrounding the case of Ms. Pike, who's 50 years old, the first person to survive injection drugs that were supposed to be lethal. A lawyer with the Office of the State's Attorney General told a judge on Wednesday that he could not say whether Tennessee would try again to end her life. Catherine.
1: This is cruel and unusual, right? Like, plain and simple. And, you know, the idea behind, lethal injection was that it's supposed to appear medical. It's supposed to be more humane. It's supposed to be fast and fewer mistakes can be made. But, you know, she survived, and I think this is a critical moment for our country to reflect on whether or not we should have capital punishment. Out of the 38 countries of the OECD, there are only 3 countries that have capital punishment, and we're one of them. The other two are Japan and South Korea. So I feel like right now the ethical questions, most people can get on board that this is really cruel. And I have, you know, she went to prison and was put on death row for heinous crimes and violence. But that does not mean that, part of punishment is this sort of torture that she went through with the botched lethal injection. Yeah, and setting aside all the ethical stuff, because I'm sure it was discussed earlier in the week on this show, the cost of having a death penalty, the cost of having a capital punishment system is incredibly expensive. Usually it's like $1.5 to $3 million more than keeping someone life in prison, right? And this is because of the cost to the expert legal team, the trials, pretrial procedures, retrials, security, and any sort of expenses that come with wrongful convictions. And there are many of those cases. So this is an issue about ethics and whether or not we want to be one of the few countries that still observe this really barbaric form of punishment. And this is also an issue of finances and economics. It's really expensive. So I'm curious to see how, you know, this will proceed in the next few days, few weeks. But I think this is a case for us to reflect on whether or not we should continue with capital punishment in this country.
0: Justin.
2: I mean, this is the definition of cruel and unusual. This is exactly mm-hmm. what Kathy said to begin with. We really need to think about what the point of the penal system is, because there is a difference between protecting society and looking at people who need to be removed from society for safety, for rehabilitation, and vengeance. And a lot of people are talking about this as vengeance rather than justice. And it's hard for me to look at this dispassionately and be like, well, she murdered somebody, so she got to go. There's a lot of ins and outs of this case that have been written about quite a bit. And I personally don't know why the Supreme Court, which is so big on states' rights, stepped all over a Tennessee court in order to allow this execution to happen, even though there were issues in her actual trial with mm-hmm. evidence that was not brought forth. And there were medical reasons why lethal injection wasn't going to work that were brought up presented to a court in Tennessee, which said, hey, look, this needs to get re-adjudicated. And it got appealed to the Supreme Court. And the Supreme Court said, you go ahead and kill her. Yep. And so mistakes were made all along the way. And these mistakes, obviously, in this case are very specific. But I think they are indicative of much larger questions that we really need to have a debate about, you know, among all of the participants about what are we doing here? What is the point of this institution and why are we doing this?
1: And this was already a really high profile case,
0: right,
1: even before before the botched injection. And her lawyers brought up the medical issues mm-hmm. in advance,
2: yes,
1: and they suspected that this would happen.
2: And there was another botched execution that happened a few months ago in Tennessee. Was it this summer that they had the same kind of issue with veins, finding a vein? This is a known problem that they just refused to address. And again, the Supreme Court stepped all over a local court's decision.
3: So There's always a difference when you're talking about public policy between the abstraction of right and wrong and then implementation. And an awful lot of issues where you can, you know, the people in power, they have an idea they want to get to, a goal. But where things break down is when they actually try to make it happen in the real world. I mean, I've always thought, like, I guess I've always had mixed feelings about capital punishment. I see the arguments why, like, some people just morally oppose it, and I don't dispute their logic on that. But I also see situations, you can imagine situations, again, in the abstract, where if you, like, someone did something so heinous, or they did a crime after they were already serving a life term, and, like, how do you deter them from doing that crime? I can imagine abstract cases. But when it comes down to actually making it happen, the legal system gets tied in knots. You get so many layers of appeal. And then it turns out that we don't actually know how to kill somebody. Like, it kind of boggles my mind that, you know, there's so many different, like, I think this is just a case of incompetence. In other words, it's not about whether it was morally right or wrong for this person to be put to death, although that's, you know, worth debate. They came to the decision that they were going to put this person to death, and they couldn't do it. And they blew it. And, like, that happens a lot in life, and it happens a lot in government and politics.
0: Exactly right. Chris?
4: Yeah, I mean, obviously this isn't one of the areas that I'm super knowledgeable in. I think Justin and Catherine bring up some good points about, is this a time to think about, is this how we want to proceed or not as a nation? Although I do believe it belongs in the state's hands. Each state should make its own determination on that. I think, Justin, as you talked about a little bit, like, what is the point of it, right? It's was supposed to be a deterrent. Mm-hmm. I don't think it's an effective deterrent. I don't think anyone that did the crime that this woman did to this poor mm-hmm. woman 30 years ago, mm-hmm. Is deterred her. She must have been mentally ill or you know, some sort of issue. So I don't think it's effective as a deterrent. You know, I think Bill's right. I don't think the state meant to be cruel or inhumane. It was a botched, unfortunately, procedure. And I think that's what, caused that issue. But I think that it's not an easy question to answer, because what do you do with these folks? Is it life in prison? Is that worse than the death penalty? Is it in isolation? I believe this woman in 2001 attacked another inmate, tried to murder another inmate. So, you know, is that population not safe from these folks? What do you do? Where does it go otherwise? But it's a sad situation all around, and I think that it is a good time to reflect. It's always a good – when you're talking about the death penalty, it's always a good time to reflect and think, is this where we want to be? Is there a better way of doing it? Ironically, when I looked into this, they talked about death by firing squad is one of the most humane ways. Mm-hmm. It's the quickest, easiest, and very highly few mistakes effective. Can be made.
5: Highly effective.
4: And you think about that, and you think, wow, I'd rather go by lethal injection, I think, than being fired upon by, like, eight people. But there is no humane way to put people down.
1: I mean, and also, it comes to the question of, like, what do we want from capital punishment, right? So this is something I thought of when Bill, you were sharing your thoughts. Like, is the purpose to take these people, like, off the streets so that they don't commit these crimes anymore? Well, they're already in prison, right? They can serve out a life sentence, or they can go into isolation, which I think is also cruel and unusual. But as you mentioned, she was, you know, already, tried to murder another inmate. I mean, I think there are other ways of handling this without killing somebody. And, you know, rehabilitation is more humane and cheaper than mm-hmm. keeping someone on death row, in and out of trials, and, you know, racking up all of these costs for the trials and the legal consultations and all of that. But yeah, I think this is a moment where we ask ourselves, like, what is the purpose of capital punishment? What do we want out of it? Is it vengeance, right? Mm-hmm. Is it revenge? Is it restitution? Is it an eye for an eye? And because I know that the victim's family fundraised to come to attend this execution, and, you know, I think they were hoping that they could see justice being served, and maybe that would help them in their grieving process, you know, after all these decades, to see her properly punished in from their perspective. But with so many other countries ending capital punishment, you know, this should give us a moment to reflect on why we still have it.
5: Yeah, and I also think this, the obvious contradiction that the Supreme Court, that was very anti-abortion and very pro-states' rights, stepped all over the state of Tennessee and the right to life.
1: Yeah.
4: Was it the Supreme Court? I thought it was a special master court or something.
5: Supreme Court.
4: It was a Supreme Court.
1: Yeah, and I, as a deterrent, I don't think this actually deters crime, right?
3: No. Well, if you wanted it to deter crime, the punishment needs to be swift. Mm-hmm. And death penalty is the opposite of swift, in part because of all the legal layers of protections we have around.
4: Well, 31 years to get here.
3: It needs to be swift and certain. So you need to know that you're going to get caught, and you need to know what the severe punishment is going to be. It doesn't have to be death penalty. But that's how you deter crime, is if people believe they're going to get caught and they believe they're going to be punished. And, with the death penalty, it takes so long and it's so unusual and so rare. And then sometimes it doesn't even work. Like, that's not going to work as a deterrent at all.
5: So one of my favorite parts of Foucault's Discipline and Punish, where he talks about a penal code from France. And it was, they had three levels of prisoners. One was people who spent a certain amount of time in jail and were just released. They were taught a trade and they were released. The second level were people who were taught a trade, but they had to be supervised. So it was almost like a halfway house situation. Third level, they locked people up and threw away the key. And it had nothing to do with your crime. Had everything to do with your intelligence. Because they thought people who were of low intelligence, they just didn't know any better. And so if you taught them a trade and gave them something to do, they'd be fine. Second one was people of moderate intelligence. You still got to check in on them. Third level was people of high intelligence because they chose to be criminals. Mm-hmm. And you cannot rehabilitate somebody. And the rate of recidivism on white-collar crime actually shows that that's true. Mm-hmm. Right? Also, the incidence of violent crime for young men after the age of 36 goes way down. Mm-hmm. Like, younger men tend to be more violent, and if you hold them for a certain amount and you try to rehabilitate them, the odds of them being violent later in life goes way, way, way down. So there's ways in which our legal system and our penal system is really stuck is stuck in Jim Crow era. And some of the more recent research and psychology and all of that, and some of the case studies from other countries, needs to be taken into account.
3: I mean, that's another problem of competence in our governmental system, is that we don't run prisons very well.
5: No,
3: we can't keep the guard safe. We can't keep the prisoner safe. We're not correctional institutions. We're not rehabilitating people because we just don't know how.
5: Yeah.
3: Like that's not an easy thing to do. But keeping people safe, we should know how to do that.
5: Yeah, public safety.
3: And even within a prison, which should be the most controlled environment there is. The state of New York and a lot of other states have trouble meeting just the minimum standard of safety in prisons.
1: Well, but isn't it because it's a business, right? A lot of these, they're privatized.
3: Well, not in New York.
5: New York, to its credit, has never privatized the penal system. So that's a big thumbs up, because that is a terrible idea.
3: But it doesn't necessarily translate into dramatically better prisons.
0: We have letters. Let's get to those, and then we'll move on to some of our final topics. Why not use all the fentanyl that we have stockpiled? Apparently, it's quite effective at killing people. That from Jack in Hudson Falls. We go to Ryan, who says, as discussed, the death penalty is not much of a deterrent, but I remind the panel, there was a global event in which the death penalty was used, the Nuremberg trials. In the abstract thought process, I do wonder what the world would be like if those former Nazi officials were allowed to survive and even survived into the internet era. We think the current 8chan far-right surge is bad now. Sometimes the deterrent is not just for immediate crime and atrocity. Then we go to Gregory. How is it so difficult for the government to kill someone? Have we all not heard of the countless overdoses from fentanyl alone over the past few years? Minuscule amounts are needed. I don't understand the uncertainty. If capital punishment, writes Tammy, were a deterrent to capital crimes, then they would be a thing of the past. Capital punishment does not work as a deterrent. It only functions as vengeance. It is a sign of an immature and barbaric state. That from Tammy. Carl checks in and says, I once read something about cruel and unusual punishment somewhere. Meanwhile, I could drive 20 minutes, spend $20 for some fentanyl, and be dead shortly thereafter. A recurring theme in our letters this morning. Good morning, panel. And before then, at least do it with minimal distress to all involved. Capital punishment is a barbaric relic that needs to be repealed. The UK had it down to a fine art before repeal. No drawn-out walk or last words from anyone. It took about 15 seconds from the prisoner's cell door opening to the drop. And will there be an option for a coup if the firing squad fails? That from Jim. Two more. Richard, the number of innocent people put to death is reason to end the death penalty. Mm-hmm. Andrew, as your panel demonstrates, as soon as you get more than two people together, nobody can agree on anything. Put it for a vote. Come to a decision. I thought we came to some conclusion. For a vote. Come to a decision on whether there is or isn't capital punishment. Put it up to a vote on how we're going to do it and end it. Then, one more. In response to the point about being able to accept capital punishment in certain cases, those situations shouldn't override the larger moral issues. If you accept capital punishment as a valid sentence in the extreme cases, you are accepting an inequitable system that leads to many innocent people being put to death using a method that isn't a deterrent. In my opinion, it is nothing more than state-administered revenge killing. The desire to get justice for grieving families too often overrides rational thought and consideration of any exculpable evidence. That from Jeffrey, and we thank you very much for your letters this morning. A good batch on that particular subject, and I thank you.
1: Well, I want to add, so since 1973, 203 people have been exonerated and released from death row. So the number of cases in which innocent people are put on death row is incredibly high.
3: There's an error rate in our justice system. It's inescapable. There's a certain percentage of people who are convicted when they're not guilty and not convicted when they are guilty.
4: Yeah.
3: That's a very powerful argument for never considering.
1: And like those are the cases that were found innocent. And who knows how many people were put to death. And we'll never know, right?
5: Well, there's also the question of there's state-assisted suicide in a lot of Europe and in Canada. And they have methods for doing it, which I tend to believe are humane, right? If somebody is in extraordinary pain and they're like, I am going to die anyway. Let's do this, right? That leads me to believe that there is a way to kill somebody humanely if people opt for it in Canada often, right?
1: Yes, but there are still high rates of mistakes. It's not like people who opt for it's called medically assisted in death. I think medical assistance in death. It was like 5 to 25% of cases. It was a pretty large range of
5: most people who were doing the medical aid in Canada are dying anyway.
1: Yeah,
5: right.
1: Yeah.
5: So you are infirm at that moment, right?
1: Yeah.
5: Which is not always the case for people on death row. So that adds another wrinkle.
1: Yeah. And I feel like when it's by chemical injection, when it's botched, I imagine it is just torture versus, the optics of a firing squad, not great, but it's less barbaric in practice.
4: That's what they say.
1: Bust out the guillotine. They put that away in the 70s, maybe roll it back out again. I don't know. I'm not in support of the death penalty at all. These things have poor optics, but they're in actuality, in practice, a lot more humane than a chemical injection that has that can be easily botched and create really horrific pain for the person.
4: One innocent life incarcerated incorrectly is wrong. But does it say in there how many folks are on death row in that same time period? Just out of curiosity,
5: what the percentage?
4: Just put it in proportion.
0: It's a good point. Curious.
4: I don't know, but
0: while Catherine is looking that up, I just want to, because she mentioned Canada, just a shout out to Canada this morning. I know maybe I'm the only geek who really cares about this stuff, but the Nobel Prize in Literature was announced this morning, and Ann Carson, who is just an amazing, incredible poet, essayist, and translator, was awarded the this year's Nobel Prize in Literature. And good on Canada. Good for that.
3: I think Canada coming punches through above its weight in that, you know, yes, like in literature and
0: absolutely
3: a lot of fields.
0: Really music. Good stuff.
4: The music, too.
0: Yeah.
2: Great hockey. Great hockey.
0: It's the Nobel is awarded for a lifetime body of work and is regarded as the most prestigious award in global literature. So congratulations to Ann Carson.
1: To answer your question, 9,000 in that same time period. So 200, what did I say, 203 or something taken off of death row out of 9,000 who are sentenced in that same period from the 1970s to now.
5: Not an insignificant number.
1: Not an insignificant, no.
0: We have about 12 minutes left of our time together with this great group, and I want to make the most of it and move on to one more topic, I think. We may get to two, but probably just one. The Department of Homeland Security yesterday proposed a $70,000 fee for international students seeking to work in the United States, the latest effort from the Trump administration to crack down on foreign enrollment. A proposed rule would require schools to pay the fee for every student who participates in the optional practice training program known as OPT, which allows students to work in jobs related to their major during or after their time in school. Students are generally eligible for 1 year of work post-graduation, though certain science, technology, engineering, and math majors are eligible for an additional 2 years. Schools would be required to pay the $70,000 for each new student's initial application to the program and a $30,000 fee for each renewal. The change is expected to be a blow to higher education and some businesses. American colleges and universities heavily recruit students from overseas as a source of tuition revenue. Tech companies and other industries also hire many international students for technical roles. The OPT program allows international students to gain hands-on experience and fill labor shortages in high-demand STEM fields. Driving away the talents, perspectives, and aspirations of international students will only hurt American innovation, economic growth, workforce development, and global leadership, said the head, the CEA of NAFSA, an association that represents international education.
1: Yeah, we need international students. I mean, on so many levels. Like, first of all, they bring in a lot of money, which supports higher ed and universities and colleges. They pay a much higher tuition and usually in full. They're the reason why we can have better financial aid packages for American students. They make up like we have over a million international students studying in the U.S. This was last academic year, and they contribute $43.8 billion to the U.S. economy and support more than 378,000 jobs. So we need them. Economically, we can't afford to lose international students. Like, I can easily see how schools can close if we deter students from coming into the U.S. and studying. Also, you know, for all of Trump's support for tech industry, like, a lot of these tech giants were international students in U.S. schools, including Musk and the CEO of NVIDIA, Jensen Huang. Yeah. Many of these tech leaders came to the U.S. to study as students, and they stayed and they contributed to our economy. And even though I think their products suck, they still are important to, you know, they've contributed a lot, for better or worse. And these are industries that Trump himself supports. So really, he's just shooting himself in the foot here.
5: Well, these are also based on logical fallacies. Mm. The thinking behind the curtain, well, if these international students are taking up slots that should go to Americans and all that sort of stuff, and on the educational higher ed level and on the professional level, that's simply not been true.
1: Mm-hmm.
2: I don't know. Look, I went to the University of Minnesota, huge, huge engineering program. I didn't have a single friend from college who was on the bench because whatever job they were trying to get was taken by somebody who was from overseas. Like, they all went out.
1: It's really expensive to hire people from overseas, right? Exactly. So they are not taking our jobs. The ones who manage to stay in the U.S. after they graduate are truly exceptional because, like, most employers would rather take an American because they are just a lot cheaper.
2: Yeah.
4: But I have a question on that, and this is where I get to ask a lot of questions because I don't know this as well as you folks know this. And maybe my newfound friends aren't going to be very happy with me after this. My understanding is the foreign students that go into the workforce, the employer doesn't have to pay the Medicare and Social Security for those. So they become much cheaper options for employers to hire those folks against Americans.
2: Okay, so there is a truth to the fact that the H-1B, actually, it does not make you a whole lot cheaper. But what it is that if you sponsor someone's H-1B, they can't leave. And so you can cap their wage growth and you can keep them at your firm where, like, there was a point in Silicon Valley where the average stay of tenure was like 18 months and people were just switching jobs and getting raises all the time. You get an H-1B, that person is locked into you. And if they want to get another job, that company has to do the paperwork and sponsor them. So that absolutely keeps wages down. It also is true that we were, at least in Texas, there are a lot of engineers from Mexico. If you were looking in California, there are a lot of engineers from India that initially came in at a much cheaper rate. Mm-hmm. I mean, at some points it was a difference of $20,000 to $25,000. And so there is the idea of cheaper labor. It doesn't make them cheap because you still got to pay somebody enough to live in California or in Austin, which are not cheap places. So there is some truth to that there is a savings with the H-1B for two different things, right? The Medicare and the Medicaid. Yeah. So there are ways in which companies do save. My brother was still is with the State Department. And he was like, there's also a lot of fishy stuff that goes on with H-1Bs where – you know, somebody says they're hiring so-and-so to be an engineer for $40,000 and they're not an engineer. Somebody is bringing in, you know, a friend of a friend who wants to come in and try to, like, get a foothold. Like, there is some wonky stuff that needed
4: and
2: to
4: I think
2: be addressed.
4: That's the fraud that they're talking about and why they want to do this. And, you know, the other clarification I just wanted was that I don't believe the foreign student themselves pays this. It's the university that
2: that's
4: pays
2: this.
1: But the university is just going to roll it over so that the students end up paying it because their tuition costs will be higher.
4: From a university point of view, I was trying to do the quick math. I thought there's only 600,000, but over a million foreign students in here. And let's just say, you know, it's $50,000 a year in full tuition, which I think is low. I don't even know. You're talking about a $60-80 billion windfall to the universities. They're not picking up $70,000 to make an investment in customer. It's a business. We know it's a business, right? Higher ed's a huge business. Mm-hmm. This is a huge boon to higher education, bringing these folks in. Why not make that investment? Why not pay that and say, yeah, I'll pay the $70,000. I'm going to get probably $300,000 out of that person for 4 years. That's a great trade. That's a great trade-off for customer acquisition, a.k.a. student.
1: I mean, higher ed is so tight right now. I mean, it would actively deter colleges.
2: I think if you lowered that number to $20,000, I think maybe we'd be having a different conversation.
1: I don't know. Even then?
2: At that point, it would be. I mean, look, man. The reality is there's a lot of schools that without – because keep in mind, like, international between tuition and then the international fee, oftentimes you're looking at between 130 and 150% of tuition.
3: Hmm. Is there a fee now?
4: I think it's $500.
2: Yeah, it's nominal. Yeah. I mean,
3: from what you're saying – the college people at the table. international students are paying full tuition. So they're they must be coming to the table with resources.
1: International students are from wealthy families.
5: Yeah, yeah.
3: And so it seems like you guys are benefiting from that because you're able to charge them full tuition, which in a lot of schools, majority of students don't pay full tuition. Mm-hmm. But now the government's coming in and say, we want a piece of the action. You know, you universities and colleges are milking these rich families from overseas for hundreds of thousands of dollars. We want 70,000.
1: No, that's not what's going on. This is just a xenophobic move for Trump to stick it to higher ed and to stick it to people coming in from India, China, Korea. Yeah, no, are the top. Those are the countries that are sending international students.
5: Because by that logic, why wouldn't you charge somebody $70,000 to get the OPT visa?
3: Isn't that what they're saying?
5: The university gets charged it, not the student.
4: Yeah, the university.
3: Right, but as Catherine said, it's very easy for the university to pass that on. I don't know how, the logic and the rationale behind this, I think Catherine's right, it's just making it painful for people to come here from overseas. It's actually probably more directed at the universities than it is at the foreign students.
1: Yeah, I see it as an attack on the university. And this is his political move to, it's low-hanging fruit to demonstrate that, we are putting Americans first. Mm-hmm. But in actuality, it's going to hurt Americans because the reason why we can afford scholarships is because of students who pay in full. And who pays in full? International students.
5: I mean, honestly, if you back up far enough, it does look like a wealth transfer from wealthy internationals to Americans that have fewer resources. That's what it looks like if you back up far enough. And I think most people are okay with that. Right. If it helps a student whose family doesn't have a lot of money get a good education and be able to get a foothold in the middle class, I think everybody is all for that. Right. But this is,
3: what if the Trump administration said, we're going to take that $70,000 and we're going to put it in a scholarship fund? That's the other part.
4: Suggested it was the fight the fraud that we just brought up. They're trying to figure out how to stop the abuses. There's abuse in the system.
3: Abuse could there be in a person coming to the U.S.?
5: No, you could just train your visa officers better. Right?
3: No, but
5: that's one of the things you could do. You could change the H-1B application process to ask for more transparency. There are things you can do with very little cost that will cut down on fraud. It's just the will to do it.
4: The fraud comes, I think, after they graduate and go into the. I don't know exactly what it is, but it's been identified as a lot costing Americans a lot of money, and the tax issue. Yeah. I think they're trying to make up for Social Security, Medicare, not being paid by these folks, so they're not paying into the system because they're not benefiting.
5: They're not eligible
4: from the system,
5: right?
4: So that's fair, but I think that's what's behind. I still say, if I was a president of a university, I think that's a good investment right there. I'd invest $70,000 to get $300,000. Mm-hmm. Sure, that's a great investment. Because what's your alternative if this happens is you're not going to get the student because you're going to try to pass the cost.
5: I think the alternative is that there's two other English educating countries that are picking up what we're dropping, which is the UK and Canada, that are ultimately. So for all of Donald Trump's war on Canada, he's actually helping, a country that I think has a better immigration system than we do that has profited tremendously off of, really cherry picking immigrants that come with a lot of mental and financial firepower. And helping them do better recruitment.
1: And one thing to point out is with the drop in birth rates, we're really feeling it now in the universities. Right. We don't have enough students, right? And the other thing is these international students are really good.
5: Yeah,
1: like they are really smart. Yeah. I only see positives in taking international students. And we for our universities and colleges to survive, we need them. Like, we have fewer American students entering colleges. some of that is, I mean, a lot of that is the drop in birth rates years ago. And, you know, these international students are keeping us afloat.
0: My final question is for Chris. Will you come back?
4: You know, if you guys will have me, I feel like the contrarian of the panel, but we get to consensus eventually.
0: Absolutely.
4: I think we're good. Yeah.
0: I so appreciate your thoughtfulness and for being with us and for sharing with us. It means so much to us and to the audience.
4: Thank you. I really appreciate it.
0: Thanks to all our group, of course, to Bill and Chris and Justin and Catherine. Thank you very much. We will continue our conversation as we go on with a roundtable this morning. Next, we'll hear a story from Aaron Shell-Levine.
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7: For WAMC, I'm Aaron Shell-Levine. Documentarian and comedian John Wilson's award-winning HBO show, How To, with John Wilson, explores everything and nothing. He presents the absurd world as relatively simple and flips the most mundane topics into meandering explorations of what it means to be human. Wilson repeats his formula in his latest film, The History of Concrete. It'll be screened with a Q&A session at The Egg in Albany on October 11th and at the Triplex Cinema in Great Barrington on October 12th. I spoke with Wilson ahead of both screenings. Before we get into anything, really, you've got a couple of screening dates throughout the WAMC listening area, one of which is going to be in Albany at The Egg, a venue that you've got some history with. I don't want to take any of your thunder. I'd let you sort of describe your relationship with the venue itself, and are you ready for your triumphant return?
8: I'm ready as I'll ever be. I guess it's going to be kind of eerie to return there. I think the last time I was inside The Egg was maybe in 2007, but that was when I was in an a cappella group in college, and we were invited there by Nexium, who we didn't realize was a cult at the time. So, yeah, we were in there with Keith Raniere and, all the other, like Allison Mack and Kristen Kruick and all them. It's very strange. But, yeah, we were being groomed by a cult last time that I was in The Egg. And I think it kind of makes sense, that structure. It does have certain sensory deprivation qualities to it, which is kind of perfect if you're conducting a brainwashing experiment.
7: Well, I'm sure you will get a hero's welcome back to Albany this time around. Briefly, just for some of our listeners who might be unfamiliar with at least this most recent project, The History of Concrete, how did you pick the topic for it? And then, I know you've got a fun story as far as, actually deciding on the name of the film.
8: Oh, yeah. I don't know. I think that, the foundation to my house was compromised, and I kind of just wanted to, instead of calling a contractor, just understand the material on like a cellular level, just really understand why it failed. It took me down a rabbit hole that lasted, 2.5 years or so. Yeah, are you talking about the concrete book that I found?
7: Yeah,
8: because when I was searching for, I came up with a title and then I looked on Amazon to see if there was anything out there with the same title. I found a single book that had the title The History of Concrete, but then when I looked at the description, it turned out to be just an empty book that you're supposed to write your passwords in. Even if a thief was in your house and looking at all the spines of your books, they would not be courageous enough to even open up a book that with a title that boring.
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8: A single book that had the title The History of Concrete, but then when I looked at the description, it turned

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1: Need to produce something like this, interested in it. You know, you've also got, at the same time, somewhere within it, I don't know if this is an exact correct quote, but, you know, something along the lines of, you know, without something to criticize, a documentarian is powerless. I think that sort of plays into a lot of the conversations that you're trying to have in here about the future of documentary filmmaking. You know, what are your real concerns about this art that you are, you know, so deep in?
2: Yeah, I think there's, you know, there was something playful about that line about, you know, I was trying to comment on, I think, different cliches within documentary, you know, drone footage being a recent one. But then, you know, I also like don't necessarily believe that you need to have something to criticize in order to profile something or somebody or, you know, investigate. I think that I didn't want to get into expose territory with this film, because when you go down that route, I feel like you can just kind of see the ending, and it's just kind of like, it has the same villains at, you know, usually at the end of the road. So that's why I kind of wanted to get into more like the heart of what this cyclical behavior represents, and like whether or not it is something like that is imposed on us by market forces, or if it's something that we do to give us kind of peace, you know, as a species.
1: And that apparently wasn't the easiest sell to a lot of people.
2: Well, yeah. I mean, I hadn't really formed that much yet in my head, when I was initially pitching it. But, yeah, it's, even if I had, I don't think people would have cared, unless I had actually like filmed something.
1: On sort of the topic-ish of at least structure for you for this kind of project, something as somebody who's been interested in your work for a while, just the order of operations for you in this, when you're pitching this, do you already have a lot of the B-roll that you've got, or is it written and then you go out and capture a lot of, you know, what you're really incredible at is just finding those sort of small moments and then blowing those up with a script?
2: Mm-hmm. Yeah, I think I always have like a little bit of material. You know, I made like a little sizzle reel that I sent out to people that just had a bunch of footage of cracked sidewalk, which, again, I'm not surprised that nobody wanted to finance something based off that. But, you know, I try to just go out and like be kind of a Mr. Magoo as much as I can, and just not really do as too much research. So it's like a genuine curiosity that's motivating the adventure. And, you know, so when people explain something to me, it's not as if I already know a lot of the time.
1: Sure. Yeah. I think that also gets to, at least for me, you can tell me if I'm taking a lot of what you do too seriously with this, but for me, a lot of what your work centers around is this feeling of sort of our modern loneliness, you know, where we are disconnected from one another, and you have this ability to go out and just find folks and put a microphone in front of them, put a camera in front of them, and just have a conversation and allow that to sort of lead wherever it might lead. There's a lot of sort of tangents. How important is sort of that act as far as just getting out into the wild and, like you said, you know, being a Magoo and just chatting people up? How important is us as a society to be practicing that? And, you know, what are we losing if we don't sort of, you know, train that muscle?
2: Yeah, I think, I mean, you know, I can only speak as, I think as a filmmaker here making this specific kind of work, but I think that, you know, a lot of documentaries are kind of either issue focused or, you know, have like some, yeah, are retelling the story of some horrific crime or scandal. And I find the most interesting stuff is just you know, when you're talking to people about stuff they may not normally think about, I think you get a much

0: more interesting cross section of like what it's like to be alive in the year that it's filmed, you know, and I find that to be extremely valuable because I feel like we don't really have enough of that out there because, like, you know, I look back at old footage that I shot when I was growing up and, you know, I have this big idea, I'm shooting all this stuff, it's very rehearsed, but then the best stuff is just when I happened to leave the camera on when I was in 7-Eleven and I'm just seeing what it was like to be in 7-Eleven, in 2010, you know, like that is the, you know, and so I try to like channel that as much as I can.
1: Do you see your work sort of fitting into this expanding picture of sort of the new wave of journalism that we're seeing as far as sort of independent folks getting out there and doing what you're doing as far as, you know, independent individual storytelling? Do you see what you do as fitting somewhat into that sort of evolving tapestry?
0: Yeah, I could, you could say that. I also feel like it's kind of an evergreen, I think, way of writing at the same time. You know, people have been, you know, I'm a huge fan of different kinds of essayists, and you know, like, I think a story just doesn't need to really have a big kind of purpose to begin with. I think just like talking to somebody, it's like, you know, you read Joseph Mitchell, you read Susan Orlean, you read like what's his name, the guy that wrote, I don't know, that other book. I think that there's like, there's like historical precedent here, and I feel like just making something that's an awkward length or about awkward subject matter is really valuable, you know. And I mean, I don't know, I think about when I read like Hell's Angels, the Hunter Thompson book, growing up, I was just like, it was riveting because, you know, even though it was embellished in a lot of ways, it is a first person account of something, and you're kind of just following this character on an adventure, and there's something about that energy that I feel like is irreplaceable.
1: You seem to have at least one dedicated fan within the Zohran Mamdani administration with their recent scaffolding policies and, you know, the newer push for public bathrooms. How seriously do you take that responsibility as sort of a potential policy shaper and maker in New York City, and, you know, what do you want to tackle next?
0: Yes, I'm the shadow mayor. I don't know. I never really thought that anyone in politics was going to be paying attention to what I was doing, but I think it really goes to show that I think citizen journalism is important and that it does have an actual impact, just because there's a lot of stuff that nobody's paying attention to or really analyzing critically in the ways that we need to. And I think within politics, people get very kind of glued to different party lines and certain kinds of rhetoric. And I think it's important for people that aren't actively in politics to kind of like think about like their world and like think about how to potentially improve it in ways that people in office may not be acknowledging.
1: For you, when you go out, you know, I know certainly something that I find myself doing and it can burn me is, you know, if I'm going out to like the Reptile Expo or the County Fair, I've got this like white whale of a person that I want to try and get. And if I don't get them, I'm going home very disappointed. Is that something that you have experience with? You know, you've got this, oh, this is exactly the kind of person, a couple bullet points that I want to find when I go out for X, Y, or Z episode or, you know, theme. Or, you know, how do you work around that pressure, sort of that self-pressure of, like, you know, the ideal subject?
0: I try not to, like, have too much of an ideal in mind so I don't get disappointed. But, yeah, I mean, you know, it's like if I know that I want to talk to a sand expert, I'll usually just, like, call one up directly. But if I'm going to, like, a convention, it's usually just, like, a fishing expedition and you just kind of figure out, like, who the main players are there. I mean, when I went to the Concrete Convention, I found out that there was a lunar concrete, like space, talk. So to talk about how they put concrete on the moon. And so I just went there and I spent a lot of time talking to people about space. And, you know, that's just like part of the discovery process. I also spent a lot of time with this one guy that was retiring from the concrete, like, teaching industry, but, and he had a bunch of, like, you know, events dedicated to him, but I don't know, that fizzled out.
1: John Wilson's latest film, The History of Concrete, will be screened at The Egg in Albany on October 11th and at the Triplex Cinema in Great Barrington on October 12th. I'm Aaron Schoah-Levine, and you're listening to The Roundtable on WAMC.
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3: Welcome to the third hour of the Roundtable. I'm Joe Donahue. For 10 days each fall, Columbia County becomes a destination for movie lovers. Film Columbia returns October 16th through the 25th, showcasing some of the most anticipated new American and international films. We'll get a preview this morning. Marian Anderson possessed one of the great voices of the 20th century. So when you write a book about her, you call it Voice of a Century. Former New York Times chief classical music critic Anthony Tomasini explores Anderson's extraordinary artistry, groundbreaking career, and quiet determination in confronting racial barriers. All of that and much more. First, the news.
4: BBC News with Moira Alderson. At least 30 people have been killed in a Russian airstrike on two buses in the eastern Ukrainian city of Kramatorsk. The Ukrainian authorities say the buses were attacked by a guided bomb. The BBC's Abdujalil Abdurasulov reports from Kyiv.
5: Images of the burned buses paint a very bleak picture of what happened. It appears that the passengers were trapped inside the vehicles after the explosion. President Zelensky says that some of the recovered bodies were unrecognizable. The city of Kramatorsk is a key logistical hub in eastern Ukraine, and Russian forces regularly target it to cut off supply routes used by Ukrainian military on the front line. Last month, Kramatorsk was formally declared to be part of the combat zone.
4: Oil prices have risen by another 5% on continuing concerns over supplies from the Middle East. The international benchmark, Brent crude, has gone up to just over $105 a barrel. Media reports that the U.S. may launch major new attacks on Iran have helped prompt the latest rise. Britain's Prime Minister Andy Burnham, who's in Berlin, says the U.K. is open to Germany joining an international program to build the next generation of fighter aircraft. He made the announcement after meeting Chancellor Friedrich Merz. The two leaders have ratified an agreement to boost security cooperation. Mr. Burnham said Britain was looking to strengthen ties with its European partners.
6: We are the two biggest economies in Europe, the two biggest investors in defence, so this makes sense for us to work in this way. Obviously, we meet today with a UK-EU summit looming towards the end of the year. And I am very committed to securing deeper cooperation as a result of this summit.
4: The Canadian poet, essayist and translator Anne Carson has won the 2026 Nobel Prize in Literature. Rooted in Greek classical literature, her work elides the distance in both time and form between the ancient and modern. The novelist, Steve Sem-Sandberg, is a member of the Nobel Prize Committee.
7: She calls herself a genre agnostic. She doesn't like to be defined, and she doesn't like her works to be defined either. They are verse, but they are not verse. They are essays, or they are essays combined with lyrical prose. She takes pieces from different genres and does her own thing with it, which I think works superbly.
4: Judges at the International Criminal Court in The Hague have ruled that the former Philippine president, Rodrigo Duterte, is fit to stand trial on charges of crimes against humanity. The 81-year-old is accused of murder and attempted murder in relation to dozens of killings during his stated war on drugs policy while he was in office. You're listening to World News from the BBC. U.S. prosecutors have filed additional charges against the former Venezuelan president Nicolas Maduro and his wife Celia Flores. The new accusations relate to the alleged torture of American citizens, including a group of oil executives who were being held in Venezuela while Mr. Maduro was in power. The World Trade Organization has sharply raised its forecast for growth in global trade in goods this year to 3.9%, up from 1.9% in March. The biggest contributor is a surge in spending by companies on artificial intelligence. Analysts say that this is outweighing the economic disruption caused by the war in the Middle East. A former teacher in Indonesia, released early from prison despite being convicted of sexual assault, has been sent back to jail. A BBC investigation found that Mohamed Subki Azal Tsani, known as Baki, had been secretly freed. Rebecca Henschke has this report.
8: In 2022, Baki was convicted of sexually assaulting a female student at his father's prominent Islamic boarding school in East Java. He was sentenced to 7 years in prison. But a BBCI undercover investigation revealed that he'd been secretly released after serving less than half his sentence. The BBC's investigation sparked a public outcry in Indonesia. The government then launched a review, which found errors had been made, and he was returned to prison.
4: British police have accepted that warrants used to search Andrew Mountbatten Windsor's homes earlier this year were unlawful. The former prince's lawyers had gone to the High Court to challenge the warrants used before his arrest in February. The investigation into alleged misconduct in public office by Mr. Mountbatten Windsor is continuing, and items seized in the raids will remain in police custody while the legal challenge continues. The case against the former prince relates to his ties to the late sex offender Jeffrey Epstein. That's the latest BBC News.
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10: This is a WAMC regional news update. I'm Mariam Ahmed. Vermont State Police are investigating a shooting that occurred this morning on Vermont Route 2A. According to police, a Williston Police Department officer shot and injured a man after 5 a.m. He was taken to the University of Vermont Medical Center in Burlington. The department says the circumstances leading to the shooting and the extent of the man's injuries are unknown. The name of the man has not been released, and the investigation continues. The Massachusetts Department of Transportation will be expanding passenger rail service in western Massachusetts following a new agreement with CSX. The Berkshire Flyer has been providing seasonal weekend passenger rail service between New York City and Pittsfield since 2022. The rail expanded service in the 2026 season by adding an additional round trip. Under the new agreement, MassDOT will fund construction of a siding and other track improvements in the Pittsfield area. According to Governor Maura Healey, this will increase rail capacity while also reducing delays. MassDOT says it is also looking into possibly creating a new platform at Pittsfield Station. State Assemblywoman Paula Kay is opposing Verizon's proposal to discontinue copper-based phone services in Sullivan County. The Democrat says those landlines are vital in areas that have little to no cell service. Hudson Valley correspondent Hank Gross reports.
11: Verizon says as part of its transition to more advanced technologies, services will be delivered using modern wireless fiber or cable technology where available. But because of the mountainous terrain in Sullivan County, Kay says those technologies provide shoddy service at best.
12: It's not just individuals, emergency services. Some people's alarms are keyed to their landline. So we need to get a lot of questions answered by Verizon, and that's the purpose of both of these forums, is to get answers to questions and also to raise our voices and make sure that Verizon, the FCC, and the Public Service Commission know that everyone needs to be able to communicate, especially when there's an emergency.
11: Kay says Verizon officials will be at her two forums, one on Friday, October 30th at Middletown City Hall, the other on Thursday, November 5th at Tarry Bray Golf Course in South Fallsburg. For WAMC in the Hudson Valley, I'm Hank Gross.
10: On Wall Street, at last check, the Dow Jones is down 167 points to 51,011. The S&P 500 is down 24 points to 7,777. And the NASDAQ is down 128 points to 27,409. In the forecast today, a mix of sun and clouds and breezy with a few passing showers today, highs in the upper 60s. Mostly clear tonight, lows in the mid-40s, and mostly sunny tomorrow, highs in the lower 60s. At last report, in Salisbury, Connecticut, it is sunny, 65 degrees. In Manchester, Vermont, cloudy, 55. In Springfield, Massachusetts, sunny, 66. And in Albany, mostly cloudy, 64. For WAMC News, I'm Madam Ahmad.
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0: Good morning. Welcome back to the roundtable and to our panel discussion. And not our panel discussion, but welcome back to our discussion on the roundtable this morning. We're very excited to talk about Film Columbia. For 10 days each fall, Columbia County becomes a destination for movie lovers. Film Columbia returns October 16th through the 25th, bringing audiences some of the most anticipated new American and international films. Over the years, the festival has earned a reputation for spotting terrific movies early, often well before they reach theaters or become part of the awards conversation. This year's lineup once again offers a mix of established filmmakers, emerging voices, documentaries, dramas, comedies, and yes, lots of surprises as well. We have a really cool duo to talk about this festival, and we welcome them to the program this morning. Larry Kardish is Film Columbia co-executive director and co-artistic director. Good morning, Larry. How are you?
1: Fine, thank you.
0: Really wonderful to have you back. Good to see you as always.
1: Good to be here.
0: And our good buddy, Calliope Nicholas, festival director. Good morning.
2: Good morning, Joe.
0: It's really nice to have you here. Thank you very much for
2: being
0: with us. So, how can we, what's a good way to kind of give us the vibe of this particular festival?
2: And it is a vibe because we have an amazing lineup of films this year, pre-released national, international films, thanks in good part to Larry, Larry who travels to different film festivals around the world and then comes back with the best. And also we're celebrating the 100th anniversary of the Crandall Theater this year. It was built in 1926, so there's been all kinds of events going on, and we're going to have a big celebration in December with events, but to have this film festival with such a great lineup has us all very excited.
0: May I say, having just done an event at the Crandall, it is a gorgeous, gorgeous place.
2: Thank
0: it always
2: you.
0: Has been, but what you have done to it is stunning.
2: Yes, thank you. Yeah, the renovation went great, and again, it opened up just before last year's film festival, but yeah, it's been great. People have been reacting really well, and we love our theater, and the community loves the theater, so we're really happy to have it.
0: I'll ask you a similar question then, Larry, about a vibe question about just of. I know there's probably no trends that are maybe obvious, but what it was like for you to collect this particular group of films.
1: Well, I start looking at when I go to Cannes, which is in May, and we have a great number of films that have their premieres at Cannes, including most of the award winners. It's an international program. Many of the films will be seen for the first time in this neck of the woods, but we also have a number of films by well-known international filmmakers like, you know, Pedro Almodovar, Christian Mengui, and it's a thrilling group of films, and there's no one way to characterize it except that excellence, I think.
0: And that is something, I mean, obviously there have been a lot of conversations about film and where we are with film and the quality of film, but as you go around, you feel good about the state.
1: I feel very good about the state because it is actually easier for people in, say, countries and cultures that usually don't have a cinematic tradition to make films because of digitization of the image and the accessibility of cell phones on which you can make films. It's really quite wonderful to see how many people all over the world are making interesting narrative films. Also documentaries too, of course.
0: So for people who are listening to us, Calliope, and want to take all this in, what's the best way for them to plan their journey forward?
2: And they will have to plan because we have 43 films, 7 shorts, and if you want to go eat, you will have to miss the film because we wanted to put it all in.
0: You know, if you want to eat,
2: yes, you'll have to make choices.
0: For God's sakes.
2: You know, and the film festival runs over 10 days, full roster of things going on. Definitely go to the Crandall Theater/Film Columbia to check out. You know, actually, in part, we have all kinds of events. We've got lots of filmmakers coming in with Q&As as well. And all those details are on the website. But a couple of highlights. We honor someone every year. And this year, we're honoring Jane Schoenbrunn, who lives in Chatham. And their film, Teenage Sex and Death at Camp Miasma, was a critical hit at Cannes this year. So Jane's going to be honored. Their second film, I saw the TV Glow, which is a psychological horror, and that's what Jane has tapped into, is these kind of interesting horror films. That's going to be happening. We're going to have a big kickoff party honoring Jane afterwards. So that's going on. And then, you know, we're opening up with Bedford Park, which is a Korean film that won the Sundance Special Award. And again, these whole list of films. And also, as far as events go, we've got a screenwriting panel with Scott Cohen and Anastasia Trena, which is kind of giving a rare opportunity for people to come in with their scripts and to listen to these actors read and critique on them.
0: Your thoughts on this of highlights for you, Larry?
1: Highlights, there are several. I mean, I recommend every film, but for instance, there is something very special. We're going to be screening a new film from Iran called A Bit of Light. I believe it is the American premiere. It comes straight from Venice, where it was in competition by Ali Asghari. And this is a film that was made very recently. In fact, it has to do with the bombings that the Americans have carried out into Iran. And the film is about the people in Tehran who have to live between the fear of American bombing and their secret police. Very interesting, very interesting film. The other film that I think is quite astonishing is Orly Yadin's film. Orly Yadin used to be the founder and the chief executive of the Vermont International Film Festival, which is in Burlington, but she's also the daughter of the man who, the archaeologist who discovered Masada, and she has a very strong Zionist history. And she has gone back to Israel with her cell phone interviewing various people, and it's a fascinating film about another look at Zionism. The Day She Returns is also a lovely film by the very, very prolific Korean filmmaker who writes, directs, edits, photographs, and does the music for his own films. Another little treasure that we have.
0: Wonderful. Anything you want to add on that list?
2: Everest. You know, one thing I wanted to point out is that we've all gotten used to watching films on our small devices.
0: Correct.
2: And the films that we have here at Film Columbia this year are so well made, so beautifully done. And I'm thinking one of them is Everest, The Other Side, Jimmy Chin and Elizabeth Chai Vasser-Haley. They were the directors for Free Solo. But to see that on the big screen, it puts you in an environment in a way that you could never get on small devices. So that's why I encourage people to come and see some of these films. You know, many of them will end up going on to streaming platforms, but not all. But to see them on the big screen makes a huge difference and really pulls you in. And, you know, with gas prices going up and everything else, for people who want to travel, come see one of these international films, and it'll definitely immerse you into that world and that culture.
0: Let us talk just about, for a moment, about the festival itself, of what it was like in its creation, of what you wanted it to be and what it has become.
1: Well, I wanted it to be basically an international festival with very good films, but to highlight our theater. We love the Crandall. And I became involved with it because I wanted to see the Crandall live, thrive, survive. And this festival has helped make that possible because there's a large and attentive audience that comes to the Crandall. It's also interesting now because I also get solicitations from major minor distributors, not studios, but independent distributors. Would you show this film or that film? So we are recognized on the circuit now of places where buzz and word of mouth is significant. And another film that I think is absolutely astonishing is Once Upon a Time in Harlem. Mm. This is a film that was shot in 1972 when William Greaves, an African-American filmmaker, invited the luminaries of the Harlem Renaissance to come to Duke Ellington's apartment and have an afternoon of conversation and meeting. And that footage had been lost for many, many years, but William Greaves' son, David, found the footage and with his daughter, they revived the footage and they made this astonishing film of a greeting of Harlem Renaissance luminaries. You also asked another interesting film for me was the Clarissa, which is a film made by Nigerian brothers or twins who studied at New York film schools and made this film back in Nigeria based on Mrs. Dalloway, you know, Virginia Woolf's book about a dinner party that's being planned during the course of one day. It's a fascinating transposition of the social mores going from London at the height of its empire to Nigeria today.
2: And we also have another Nigerian film, Lady.
1: Lady. Oh, I love this film, too. Lady is about a female cab driver in Lagos.
0: Oh, that's great.
1: And it's about her passengers and about traffic in Lagos, which makes New York traffic look like the New York straight thruway.
0: It's fascinating to me was it always 10 days? How has it grown?
2: It's grown over the years. It started off as a weekend in 99 and now, yes, to the 10-day.
0: And that's what it takes to get it all in.
2: That's what it's taking, yes. Larry keeps throwing back in these films like, okay, we have to schedule them in because they're so amazing. So, yes, 10 days and chock full of films. And we do have, you know, some of the bigger name films also we're screening. And again, these are all pre-released. The Only Living Pickpocket in New York with John Turturro. Tender Laundry and Care, Mike Lee's new film.
1: And probably his last.
2: And his last, yeah. He's done, what, a 55-year career?
1: Yes, but he said that his illness is going to prevent him from making other films.
2: Mm, right.
1: And then we have Jesse Eisenberg's film, The Debut.
2: Right.
1: Starring Julianne Moore.
2: And Bunker, starring Javier Bardem and Penelope Cruz.
1: Yes.
2: Yeah, which has been getting some...
0: So the big ones.
2: Yeah, we have the big ones as well.
0: Yeah.
2: But we really wanted to pull in, again, films that may not normally come here. And, again, many of them may go to streaming platforms, but there'll be those that don't. But all of them are really worth seeing in our fabulous Crandall Theater.
0: When you look at the abundance and how much you get, how do you see people maybe come for a couple? People come for the weekend? People come for all 10 days?
2: I will have people that will try to sit through every single one of them. And that's like a notch on their belt to be able to do so.
1: They take a vacation.
2: They take a vacation.
0: What a wonderful way to take a vacation.
2: Yeah.
1: They travel the world by sitting in the Crandall.
0: Yeah. I like the idea of it just being in one venue.
2: Mm-hmm.
0: I mean, not that I mind moving from one place to the other.
2: Right.
0: But you know what, Calliope? I don't mind not moving from one place to the other.
1: Yeah.
2: But it's an immersive kind of experience that we don't really experience as much anymore, especially since we're all into our smaller screens. The Crandall is one of the few single-screen theaters left in the region and the country. It went through the renovation. We have a balcony. It's a beautiful setup. And Main Street on Chatham, you know, with all the stores, the restaurants. We'll have the screenwriting panel across the street. We'll have the kickoff party honoring Jane just down the street. It really encapsulates very nicely in Chatham the whole film festival.
0: The festival is Film Columbia. It takes place October 16th through the 25th, and it is at the Crandall Theater in Chatham, New York. You can find out information about this all by going to CrandallTheater.org, CrandallTheater.org. How many years?
2: 26 years.
0: 26 years.
2: Yeah.
0: Does that seem unbelievable?
2: Yes.
1: Yes. It does, and the festival keeps getting marvelous films, and these films are shown in the best situation you can imagine.
0: And you found your audience. I mean, obviously
1: the audience found us.
2: Yeah.
0: Oh, that's great.
1: The audience found us, and we're thrilled.
0: Wonderful.
2: Yeah. Yeah.
0: Film Columbia celebrates 26 years of award-winning films, October 16th through the 25th. You can find out more by going to CrandallTheater.org. 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Larry Kardish is Film Columbia co-executive director and co-artistic director. Calliope Nicholas is the festival director. I thank you both for being here.
2: Thank you.
0: It's always a great pleasure to have you both and to hear about the special nature of this festival. Have a glorious time, and thank you for...
1: And please come to see.
0: I look forward to it.
2: Thank you very much. See everybody at the movies.
0: CrandallTheater.org for more information. 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
3: Everybody wants batteries. I'm Randy Simon, and this is Earthwise, a look at our changing environment. The U.S. added more battery storage capacity in the second quarter of this year than in any quarter ever. In fact, the 20.2 gigawatt hours of batteries installed during those 3 months represents one-tenth of the nation's entire grid storage capacity. These second quarter installations can provide as much as 6.7 gigawatts of power into the grid, almost as much as 7 big nuclear reactors, and it took a tiny fraction of the more than a decade that would be needed to build that many reactors. However, it is true that nuclear plants can run around the clock while batteries must refill and recharge. The wind and solar industries are facing headwinds and an uncertain future as the current administration attempts to thwart them in multiple ways, but meanwhile it actually encourages the battery industry. Batteries are extremely valuable in places where the grid is stretched thin, can be built quickly, and can be located closer to places of high energy consumption, such as data centers. This makes them attractive in places like California, Texas, the Southeast, the Mid-Atlantic, and the Northeast. The tremendous growth in battery storage is the result of years of development. The largest factor is that the price of the underlying lithium-ion cells has fallen precipitously. These plummeting costs and increasing familiarity with the technology has led developers to build bigger and bigger installations in more parts of the country. The outlook for continued growth in the battery industry is so strong that analysts upped their prediction for cumulative installs through 2030 by 11.5% over their previous report, which was issued just 3 months ago. Earthwise is a production of WAMC. 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
13: BBC News with Moira Alderson. At least 30 people have been killed in a Russian airstrike on two buses in the eastern Ukrainian city of Kramatorsk. The Ukrainian authorities say the buses were attacked by a guided bomb, and images suggest passengers were trapped inside the vehicles after the explosion. U.S. prosecutors have filed additional charges against the former Venezuelan president Nicolas Maduro and his wife Celia Flores. The new accusations relate to the alleged torture of people detained by his regime, including American citizens. Oil prices have risen sharply again amid reports that President Trump might order new attacks on Iran. The international benchmark, Brent crude, has gone up to just over $105 a barrel. The World Trade Organization has sharply raised its forecast for growth in global trade in goods this year, despite the conflicts in the Middle East. The organization says the biggest contributor is higher spending by companies on artificial intelligence. The authorities in Saudi Arabia say that a kindergarten and medical complex have been damaged in the capital Riyadh by debris from an intercepted missile. The Saudi-led coalition in Yemen said it intercepted two ballistic missiles fired by the Iranian-backed Houthis towards Riyadh. Judges at the International Criminal Court in The Hague have ruled that the former Philippine president Rodrigo Duterte is fit to stand trial on charges of crimes against humanity. The allegations relate to the brutal so-called war on drugs while he was in office. Mr. Duterte, who's 81, denies the charges. And the Canadian poet, essayist and translator Anne Carson has won the 2026 Nobel Prize in Literature. Rooted in Greek classical literature, which she has translated widely, her work elides the distance in both time and form between the ancient and modern. That's the latest world news from the BBC.
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0: Anthony Tomasini, the former chief classical music critic for the New York Times, turns his attention to one of the most important American singers of the 20th century in his new book, Voice of a Century, The Life and Artistry of Marian Anderson. Anderson's 1939 concert at the Lincoln Memorial after she was denied the use of Constitution Hall became an iconic moment in American history. But Tomasini looks beyond that single performance, exploring Anderson's remarkable artistry, her international career, and the racism she confronted throughout her life. Again, the new book is Voice of a Century, The Life and Artistry of Marian Anderson, and it's a great pleasure to welcome Anthony Tomasini to the roundtable this morning. Tony, thank you very much for being with us. What a pleasure to have you on the program.
1: Thank you, Joe. I'm very, very happy to be talking with you.
0: I look forward to our conversation. What brought Marian Anderson onto your radar?
1: Well, it's an interesting story. This seldom happens to an author, but I was asked to write this book by no less Dr. Henry Louis Gates Jr. I had Sony Classical in the fall in 2021 reissued all of Anderson's RCA recordings. And I wrote an Arts and Leisure piece about it for the Times. And Skip Gates, as he goes by, really liked it and emailed me to tell me so. 2 months later, I had just retired. I was 4 days into my retirement and I got called. I got a note. Are you busy? And I said, no, I actually have time. And he wanted me to write a book about her for this series, Significations, that he's editing for Penguin Press. Each book is going to be about a major black figure from a wide range of fields and eras. So I said, sure. You know, he wanted me to write about Anderson. And I was humbled and honored to accept. And I thought I understood a lot about her and her artistry, but wow, when I started going into the depths of her artistry and her life and her story, there was so much I didn't know. And it brings up a kind of theme of my book and a theme of, I think, this series, that sadly, these pioneers just fade into history. You mentioned the Lincoln Memorial concert. Anderson was of two minds about it. She was feared that it was going to come to define her. And of course it has. So of course it was a huge milestone, a major event. But I try to put it in context. And as you said, look at the totality of her life, the difficulties, the triumphs, and the extraordinary artist that she was.
0: To me, it says so much, and it is what I found fascinating about the book and what I learned so much in the book because of that 1939 concert. I mean, obviously, that became the big deal that it became because of how good she was and how amazing she was and what a performer she was that caused the whole issue in the first place.
1: Right. It also shows the paradox, the sad underside of American history. She had spent most of the early 30s in Europe, where she was acclaimed. She had tours. She worked with mentors. She picked up a new accompanist. She went to the Soviet Union, believe it or not. I mean, Marian fever gripped Scandinavia. Then in 1935, 1936, she was back. By 1938, she made the equivalent today of $4 million, you know, from concert fees. Mm. Yet she would sing at major halls and not be able to stay at the hotels in those American cities. So the Constitution Hall was, as you say, owned and operated by the Daughters of the American Revolution. And in Washington, they just wouldn't let a black artist perform there. It was not her idea. Agitators, you know, and government officials and civil rights advocates and the NAACP and Howard University and Eleanor Roosevelt, you know, got involved, wanted to do an alternative, and they decided that it would be appropriate for her to sing on the steps of the Lincoln Memorial, the same spot where 24 years later Martin Luther King stood, you know, for the I Have a Dream speech. But she didn't want any part of this when it was being organized. She stayed out of it. And I explain this in the book. The night before the concert, she's on the phone to her big shot manager, Sol Yurok, trying to get out of it. She thought it was had morphed into some kind of civil rights demonstration, which in a way it did. But as Hurok obviously surely explained to her, well, first of all, Marion, it's too late. But second of all, it's not going to be what you think. They're not going to be waving banners and shouting. People are going to express their support for you by savoring every moment of your performance. 75,000 people, white and black, mingling together, broadcast live on the national radio. And that's exactly what happened. And it overwhelmed her in the moment. But she remained ambivalent about it for the rest of her life.
0: So she is born in Philadelphia in 1897. And when does she, because this is something else that I was surprised of, how wide the range of music that she performed. Obviously, opera, spirituals. She was, she would work with major concert and recital venues. That the breadth of her work was really quite remarkable.
1: She had to do this on her own. One thing I learned is that Marian Anderson, like Mahalia Jackson, like Leontine Price, like Kathleen Battle, like Beyonce and Dionne Warwick, growing up in the black church was everything, everything, everything to her. And when she was 6 years old, she was conscripted into the junior choir at this Baptist church by the Alexander, Robinson, the choir master, who really is responsible for her becoming a singer. And as she matured, yes, she studied, but she got enthralled with Schubert Lieder, with German songs, with classical music. And she had private teachers. The church sometimes raised money for her. And then there's a horrible incident in the book where she goes to a local music academy that doesn't exist anymore. She's around 17 to apply, and she's told, oh, no, we don't take colored. So she realized she was going to have to do this on her own. She went to Europe eventually, and she thought, if I'm going to sing German songs, I bet I should go to the source. I should go to the place where they recommend, where they were created. And yes, she had great curiosity, great musicianship, great accompanists who worked with her, who introduced her to like Scandinavia. In Europe, her first trip, she was paired with a Scandinavian manager who introduced her to Kosti Vahanen, this Finnish pianist who became her accompanist. And he took her, among other things, to the home of Sibelius, where she sang songs for him. So it was an incredible education. And yes, and she did sing opera arias. But she early on figured, why bother? There's no doors open to me in the United States. So why should I even bother to, learn a role to try to get in that door? But to finish this, the irony is that, so at this concert on the Lincoln Memorial, huge success. There's a platform of dignitaries and patrons, Supreme Court justices and cabinet secretaries, and Katharine Hepburn is broadcast on the radio. She's congratulated. Of course, her mother and younger sisters come from Philadelphia. Of course, none of the Anderson women could stay at any hotel in Washington, D.C. in 1939. So thank goodness for the former two-term Republican governor of Pennsylvania, Gifford Pinchot, who had them all stay with him and his wife at his house. But she just had to be grateful and bear it.
0: The Roosevelts were a part of this effort to get her to perform.
1: Yes, Eleanor, it was complicated, though. Eleanor Roosevelt adored her, and she was a member of the DAR and didn't really much care about being a member of the DAR. And then when she saw that the DAR was going to refuse her, she resigned publicly in one of her daily columns. Although she didn't name specifically the DAR, she said, when you're part of an organization. But the next day in a press conference, she would not, confirm that it was the DAR, but she did confirm that, oh, yes, she had sent a letter of support to the committee that was organizing on behalf of Marian Anderson. So she was being a little, political about this. You have to remember, everyone has to remember about her. Her husband was trying to push New Deal legislation through the Congress, which had Southern segregationist Democrats. So he could only go so far, and she could only go so far. But yes, her resignation really sparked the whole thing. That really galvanized it, and it turned out to be this huge success.
0: In your telling of the story, as the controversy grew, the support of the press and the support of many Americans, she had that support, which is interesting.
1: Yes,
0: in that time. What do you think the reason for that was?
1: You know, it's a very interesting question, and it's something that I thought about delving into more in the book, and I don't really. But it's very interesting. When this controversy was happening, even papers, newspapers in major southern cities that were supported segregation wrote editorials in favor of Marian Anderson. To some degree, they felt like, well, this is this rarefied world of classical music, and, you know, it must be totally merit-based. And, you know, if she has a voice that the public wants to hear, we don't see why she shouldn't be able to sing at a major concert hall in the South. Of course, this doesn't mean we're changing our stand about segregation. So there was some, you know, contrasted a couple of decades later with Jackie Robinson. That was, baseball was America's pastime. We couldn't have integrated teams. You know, so many people felt that. But somehow about classical music, people thought, oh, yeah, of course, you know, merit is all that matters. And yes, it was an interesting thing, an interesting kind of phenomenon. But she did have widespread support.
0: Anthony Tomasini is our guest. The name of the new book is Voice of a Century, The Life and Artistry of Marian Anderson. You note, and we should note, that the DAR did later apologize. She went to perform at Constitution Hall several times, I believe five times that she
1: yes,
0: performed.
1: Even more, actually, more than that even, yeah.
0: And what was that like for her, and what was that even like for the Daughters of the American Revolution?
1: She performed in war benefits concerts in the early 40s, but finally, in 1953, she has her first recital at Constitution Hall as part of the regular season programming, not as some benefit or something. And she sang before an unsegregated audience. And in her memoir, she says, "I did not treat it like some triumph. All her life was driven to be a fine artist, not just a great singer, but a fine artist. And her artistry had won out." That was the way she felt, that the Daughters of the American Revolution had come around. And as leadership changed, yes, they kept inviting her and kept supporting her. The most poignant thing, I end the book, Marian Anderson began her farewell tour, which went over two seasons in 64 and 65, at Constitution Hall, 1964. And a couple of years ago, the Philadelphia Orchestra renamed the hall it plays in to Marian Anderson Hall. Hmm. And there was a whole weekend of festive events. And among the golden sponsors for this weekend, the Daughters of the American Revolution. So they really did come around, and it's a blot on their past, but they felt they were at the time in keeping with protocols of Washington, D.C., which was largely true.
0: She would perform at inaugurations. She was at the inauguration of Dwight D. Eisenhower. She was at the inauguration of John F. Kennedy. What does that tell us about her politics and the politics that allowed these presidents of different parties to embrace her?
1: It's politics is an interesting question. She obviously was proud to be the one who opened doors, but to her, it was through the power of her artistry. She was not outspoken about segregation and racism. She didn't like a lot of fuss, she said. She thought she could do the most for my people, and she referred to them as my people all the time and comfortably. She thought she should be an example of excellence and possibility. Give us a chance, and this is what we can do. So there's an interesting story. In 1937, she has her first concert at Princeton. She thinks she has a room booked at the Nassau Inn. Till they find out, no, this is impossible. So who comes to her rescue? A member of the Institute for Advanced Study, a refugee from Nazi Germany, the most famous scientist in the world, Albert Einstein, who a year earlier had gone to Carnegie Hall to hear her in recital, and meekly went backstage to meet her. And she said, "Oh, I know who you are." And so he rescued her, and she stayed with him, and his wife had just died, and his stepdaughter and his personal secretary at his house on Mercer Street. And then he went to the concert. They stayed up late talking, and they were fast friends. And every time she had a concert there, she stayed with him. But he wanted her to be more outspoken. He was about civil rights, and she basically felt, it's easy for you. You're Einstein. You know, like, you can do that. She was trying to get herself into the door of some opera house somewhere. So she had to be much more careful. But it's really very poignant that, this guy comes from Nazi Germany to the land of the free. He's
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1: He went to the concert. They stayed up late talking, and they were fast friends. And every time she had a concert there, she stayed with him. But he wanted her to be more outspoken. He was

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1: I was taken, and learned this separate from the book, but the fact that she played with the Philadelphia Orchestra at Saratoga with Aaron Copland conducting.
2: Yes, she appeared a lot with the orchestra, yes. And I mean, pretty regularly. And yes, she would be amazed that the hall where they play is now named after her. She would not be amazed, I'm convinced, that the Daughters of the American Revolution were golden sponsors of this weekend of events. She thought, no, they've come around. They've yeah. seen the light. I must say, I'm thinking more about your question about her politics. I would argue, I think I argue in the book, but I'm arguing right now that politics partly drove her dedication to spirituals. She ended every recital with a group of spirituals. And it was a statement. It was a statement saying that these works deserve an honored place on any program devoted to European art songs or Bach and Handel or opera arias. And when she had a concert in the lobby of a hotel in Salzburg in 1935, of course, she couldn't possibly appear as part of the Salzburg Festival, but she did as a black woman, but she did sing there. Who comes to the lobby to hear her? Bruno Walter and Arturo Toscanini. And one of the works she sings in that concert is this wrenching, powerful, spiritual, her crucifixion. Her recording of it is one of the most profound vocal music recordings of the 20th century. And when it was over, nobody applauded. They didn't want to interrupt the mood.

0: And the Soviet, she had two tours of the Soviet Union in 1935. And everywhere she went, she was told, you can't sing anything spiritual or religious, not even Ave Maria, certainly not spirituals. And she nodded her head and she went out and did it anyway. You know, in Leningrad, the audience at the end of the concert started pounding on the stage floor, shouting the names of spirituals, Deep River, Deep River. They wanted to hear it again. That was her protest song. You know, that was her way of making a protest, I think.
1: Given how many decades she performed from your book and from my reading, there was never really a fallow period, was there?
0: Well, only at the very end, in her 60s, she sang into her late 60s. And even Ebony Magazine had a roundup with critics saying, is it time for Marian Anderson to retire? And yes, I think there were occasions when her voice frayed, you know, a little, and there were problems. But my strong reading of reviews and stuff is that came and went. There were good nights and bad nights, and she probably sang a little longer than she should have. And it wasn't that she strained her voice, but she sang so much that I think she tired it out. You know? But yes, she kept even at that. Even the recording of her first, the first stop on her farewell tour in 1964 in Constitution Hall, we have a recording of that concert. She sang well. Yes, you know, there were patchy areas of her voice, but she sounded good and feisty and very expressive and keenly musical.
1: Anthony Tomasini's new book is Voice of a Century, The Life and Artistry of Marian Anderson. The book is published by Penguin Press. Tony, what a great pleasure to speak with you. Thank you so much for sharing with us this morning. It's a fascinating story.
0: Thank you, Joe. Thank you for having me.

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1: Hey, this is Ray Graff, host of Vox Pop. 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
2: This is the Composer's Datebook for October 8th. I'm John Burge. On today's date in 1992, one of the strangest, and some would say most strikingly original, violin concertos of the late 20th century had its premiere in Cologne. It was written by the Transylvanian-born Hungarian composer, George Ligeti. Ligeti became famous in the West when some of his music appeared in the 1968 Stanley Kubrick film 2001. Kubrick used Ligeti's music to evoke the eerie and empty vastness of outer space. And, in fact, Ligeti was fascinated by the sounds that traditional orchestral instruments make when pressed to the extreme limits of their range, their own sonic outer limits. There's some of that in Ligeti's 1992 violin concerto, plus a dash of the traditionally melancholic Hungarian strain familiar from the music of Ligeti's famous compatriot Béla Bartók. Finally, tossed in for good measure, is Ligeti's puckish fondness for thumbing his nose at life, the universe, and traditional concert hall decor.

as if to counterbalance his melancholic strain, or maybe just express it in a more surprising way, there's a good deal of the clown in Ligeti, who includes a chorus of ocarinas in the score of his violin concerto. Composer's Datebook is produced by APM, American Public Media, in collaboration with the American Composers Forum, reminding you that all music was once new.

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Thanks to our wonderful panel. Kudos to our producer, Madeline Reynolds. Thanks to our engineer on the board. I'm Joe Donahue. 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
1: Coming up on Midday Magazine, Albany isn't the only city with budget problems. Schenectady's mayor has proposed a 40% tax hike. We'll talk to our Capital Region Bureau Chief, Grant Ashley. Pioneer Valley Bureau Chief James Polyoligopoulos will speak with unaffiliated Massachusetts gubernatorial candidate Andrea James. At the Capitol Press Room's Michael Gormley will sit down with former New York Governor David Paterson. All this, much more. Paul Cayano with the weather, Graham Irish with a look at Wall Street, and Jackson Murphy with the film commentary. It's all ahead on Midday Magazine, and it begins right after World News from the BBC.

0: BBC News with Moira Alderson. At least 30 people have been killed in a Russian airstrike on two buses in the eastern Ukrainian city of Kramatorsk. The Ukrainian authorities say the buses were attacked by a guided bomb, and images suggest passengers were trapped inside the vehicles after the explosion. President Zelensky said a forceful response from the world was a must. Dan Johnson has this report.
1: Footage from Kramatorsk shows paramedics trying to save casualties from the burned wreckage of the two minibuses. They were hit by a glide bomb, a rudimentary weapon made by adding wings to an old Soviet bomb so that it can reach targets further into Ukraine. The regional head of government for Donetsk said some of the bodies couldn't yet be identified because of the severity of the attack. He said civilian transport was being deliberately targeted to maximise casualties and that he could no longer risk the lives of passengers or drivers, and so bus services in Kramatorsk and nearby Slovyansk have been suspended.
0: US prosecutors have filed additional charges against the former Venezuelan president Nicolas Maduro and his wife Celia Flores. The new accusations relate to the alleged torture of people detained by his regime, including American citizens. Mr. Maduro and Ms. Flores are awaiting trial on narco-terrorism charges in New York, to which they've pleaded not guilty. Italian members of parliament have approved a reform of the electoral system ahead of a general election next year. The reform was championed by the Prime Minister, Giorgia Meloni. Clizia Sala has this report.
2: Supporters of the newly approved electoral law in Italy have dubbed it the Stabilicum, as the governing right-wing coalition led by Giorgia Meloni claims it is intended to create more stable governments in a country long beset by short-lived administrations. But the opposition claims that the law was drafted to make it easier for Ms. Meloni to win the 2027 elections and has labelled it anti-democratic and unconstitutional. The reform introduces a fully proportional system, awarding bonus seats in the lower house and the Senate to the coalition that wins at least 42% of the votes.
0: The World Trade Organization has sharply raised its forecast for growth in global trade in goods this year to 3.9%, up from 1.9% in March. More details from Jonathan Josephs.
3: Global trade in goods is expected to grow 3.9% this year. That's more than double what the WTO forecast in March. A seemingly insatiable appetite by tech companies to build AI is the biggest contributor. It's outweighing the disruption that war in the Middle East has caused on some of the most important shipping routes, including for oil and gas. However, higher energy prices have hurt the travel and tourism industry, with flights particularly disrupted in the Middle East. As a result, the forecast for growth in services traded between countries has been cut by a third to 3.3%.
0: Jonathan Josephs with that report. BBC News.
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5: 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Sunnyview.org. It's Midday Magazine on WAMC. I'm Ray Graff. Some Bard College students are sharing feelings of frustration on campus today in light of a call for federal law enforcement to investigate now former President Leon Botstein as a possible co-conspirator in Jeffrey Epstein's sex trafficking operation. Botstein resigned Wednesday from, quote, all Bard-affiliated positions. He held meetings with the students last year when questions about his alleged friendship with Epstein arose. Elise Ramos was one of them.
6: At the, like, when it was all first going on, we went to one of the, like, meetings with the bot team where we talked about it, and he was very, like, I would say dismissive, just like, no, whatever. And so I think that now him, like, suddenly resigning, when before he was like, it's fine, like, no, like, nothing happened, it's very, he looks guilty.
5: Botstein maintains that his relationship with Epstein was solely for fundraising purposes. On Wall Street at the moment, the Dow down 178 at 51,001, 27,343. That's the NASDAQ down 194 at this moment. S&P 500 down 29 at 7,772. We should see a mix of sun and clouds today. Breezy, maybe a few passing showers. Highs will be in the upper 60s. Partly cloudy tonight. Again, a chance of a passing shower. Lows in the 40s. And then a mix of sun and clouds tomorrow. Perhaps a passing shower. Highs tomorrow in the 60s. At last report, cloudy 62 in Poland, New York. Partly cloudy 61 in Manchester, Vermont. Sunshine 67 degrees in Sharon, Connecticut. Partly cloudy 69 in Albany. 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

0: Several Capital Region municipalities are proposing steep tax increases and significant cuts to address large budget gaps, among them the city of Schenectady. For more, we're joined by Capital Region Bureau Chief Grant Ashley. Hi, Grant.
1: Hi, Ray.
0: So what's in this budget?
1: The big headline number is a roughly 43% tax levy increase. The budget also eliminates about 30 positions in various departments. Some of those are vacant. And it's designed to close an eight-figure budget gap. That exact deficit number wasn't in the budget plan, but Mayor Gary McCarthy told me there was a baseline of $10 to $11 million plus some more for increasing expenses. So, you know, we're definitely looking at eight figures. And spending is still up about $4.5 million. And, you know, this proposal comes on the heels of a New York State Comptroller's report that found that Schenectady was, quote, susceptible to financial stress. So not in a crisis yet, but pretty close. And McCarthy told me this was necessary given the city's financial position.
2: There hasn't been any willingness to address some of those things going forward. And as a result of that, we're in now a precarious position where the options are kind of dire.
0: Now, what would this budget proposal mean for residents?
1: I mean, you're looking at hundreds or thousands of dollars more in property taxes for homeowners, possibly some reductions in services. And multiple city officials told me they've been hearing from residents who say 43% is too much. City Council President Carl Williams, who's a political opponent of McCarthy's, told me he doesn't think the mayor gave them a workable budget. He says that, you know, the city can't go to taxpayers for more money first thing, or, you know, residents will get hurt financially and potentially have to leave.
3: I don't think that's an appropriate way to go about ensuring that the city is fiscally sound, especially when we have a median income of $58,000 for many households, and especially for households that throughout the city are severely rent burdened. It is just a consideration we have to keep in the back of our minds.
0: That's a big tax increase and a pretty big budget gap. How'd the city get there?
1: Part of this is just what's happening across the region, right? Prices are up for everybody and they're up for cities and towns, right? You've got inflation, fuel prices are up. Towns and cities have a lot of vehicles that require diesel, right? So that'll bump your bill up. The city also had to negotiate some union contracts and union members got raises. So that's a increase in prices. And a lot of this also has to do with the end of federal pandemic era funding from the American Rescue Plan Act, right? The city was using that to fund some positions, you know, fill some holes in the budget, and that money's not there anymore. And Williams told me the city didn't do enough to prepare for the end of that funding.
3: I recognize now that some of the lines that we use to support, such as adding positions to the city budget, with no real intention or pathway of how we remove those when that funding stream is taking away, I think that's put us in a similar position.
1: And this will come as no surprise to anyone who follows Schenectady politics, but Mayor McCarthy blamed the city council for this. He proposed a 17% tax levy increase last year, and that got whittled down to just under 2%.
2: The councils last year, they were unwilling to address anything. So I'm hoping they approach it with a different mindset this year.
1: And I did put McCarthy's criticisms to Williams, and, you know, he said that 17% tax increase was still, quote, anything but moderate, and it still would have surprised and financially hurt residents.
0: So 43% is a really big number. Can that pass?
1: The math gets a little bit tough here. Schenectady City Council is all Democrats. They are not all Democrats who like each other and get along, right? So this would require them to override the tax cap. That requires a supermajority, which would be 5 of the 7 members on the council. I called up Justin Chairs for this because he's the newest member of the council and he's the only one facing election this November, right? So he's got that election pressure on him. And he told me flat out that he won't vote to increase taxes 43%.
4: I live in the city. I take care of older parents as well. I have members of my family that are on fixed incomes. I have younger cousins that bought houses in the city as well. You know, this is not something that is going to be an easy pill for people to try to swallow. And I, like I said, can't get behind that. It's not fair to our residents.
1: And so if Chairs is against it, you only get one more defection, right? So then that begs the question, what do you cut or how do you get more money, right? And, you know, Schenectady city officials have floated a lot of new ideas to me in my interviews with them, you know, maybe trying to get more state aid or a bigger portion of county taxes or doing more building enforcement inspection, ending tax breaks for businesses, right? The problem is a lot of those are more medium to long-term solutions. They don't necessarily help you this month. Councilmember Carmel Patrick told me this is a quote dilemma, and you know they have services they have to provide. The cost of those services is going up, and people don't want to bear that tax burden, and that puts the city in a pretty tough spot.
5: You know, we'll see how these discussions go, but like I said, I mean, we have to maintain a certain level of service, and because of increased costs across the board, you know, it's going to be difficult.
1: And the budget deadline for Schenectady is October 31st, although not that long ago, the 2024 budget negotiations dragged on until just before Christmas. So we'll have to see what that ends up looking like.
0: Well, I have a feeling we'll be hearing quite a bit more about this. That's our Capital Region Bureau Chief, Grant Ashley. Thanks, Grant.
1: Thank you, Ray.
0: It's Midday Magazine on WAMC. The time is 12:13. Throughout Massachusetts, Democratic Governor Maura Healey and Republican challenger Mike Minogue have been making their cases to voters. The gubernatorial race has featured Minogue trying to close a double-digit polling gap, with Healey defending her first-term record. But Healey and Minogue are not the only ones on the ballot. WAMC's Pioneer Valley Bureau Chief James Polyoligopoulos spoke with Andrea James, a staunch advocate for incarcerated individuals and an independent candidate looking for an upset in November.
6: I'm running because we are leaving out millions of people in the Commonwealth of Massachusetts who do not feel as if their elected representatives are addressing the issues that they absolutely are asking for to be addressed and have been for some time.
7: Earlier this month, Andrea James brought her pitch back to Western Massachusetts, taking part in an independent candidate forum in Holyoke. The event also featured congressional candidate Nadia Milleron, who is challenging Democratic incumbent Richard Neal for the 1st District seat. In the case of James, the gubernatorial candidate has been campaigning for the past year, following initial reports of her potentially primarying Healey. Instead, she's been going the independent route, with a heavy emphasis on housing for all, expanding child care services, and her own background of fighting for women and children who have been through prison systems. James herself is the head of the National Council for Incarcerated and Formerly Incarcerated Women and Girls.
6: It's a multi-million dollar organization that I built from the ground up. And we, again, unapologetically focus on women and children and everybody else because they're connected to everybody else. And so we can, in Massachusetts, dramatically reduce the incarceration population, particularly of women. A lot of people don't know the number one reason that lands a woman on a prison bunk is not having housing. And reliable, dependable, long-term housing to raise their children in healthy, thriving communities.
7: It's an experience James is more than familiar with. A Boston resident with roots in the city's Roxbury neighborhood, James came up as a lawyer, graduating from Northeastern University's School of Law, the same 1998 class as Maura Healey, she tells WAMC. James would work as a defense attorney for some time before finding herself disbarred and sentenced to serve 2 years in federal prison in 2009 over charges of wire fraud. As the Massachusetts Continuing Legal Education Archives recount, James was accused of, quote, misappropriating client funds and defrauding mortgage lenders, homeowners, and a title insurer. She didn't gloss over the incident when speaking with WAMC or the experience of going through the justice system and coming out a staunch advocate of those who go through said system.
6: And that helped me to grow. That taught me so much, but it also gave me more awareness about what the most vulnerable people in our Commonwealth and in our country need to have attention paid to. And so I am very educated, graduated from the same law school as our current governor in the same law school class. You know, I've worked on as a consultant to the Biden administration, the Obama administration on these issues. And so I've been around the policy table with everybody from the libertarians to the far right, all the way over to abolitionists, in making better policy, making things better. And so I am very good at doing this and building infrastructures to create change. And I want to bring that to the governor's seat.
7: When it comes to the current governor, James pointed to a range of issues she has had with the Healey administration, accusing her of putting corporations first with plans such as partnering with OpenAI to integrate ChatGPT with the state's workforce, to not doing enough to stand against United States immigration and custom enforcement agents in the state, in her view. James's campaign has also included staunch stances on the war in Gaza, going as far as to call for the state to join efforts to boycott companies with Israeli ties. It's a campaign meant to appeal to many different walks of life, she tells WAMC.
6: This is not performative. We are running to win. We are running to get leadership in the Commonwealth of Massachusetts that will actually focus on the people and the needs of everyday people of the Commonwealth. Bring them back. We've got, 4 million people that don't vote in our state, that just don't care to show up anymore. I want to change that. I think we need a people's assembly process. We need to get rid of this kind of elitism that is formed in the governor's seat and in the legislators in the Commonwealth of Massachusetts. Come on down to the ground. Come on down and talk to the people that your decisions are really having an effect on.
7: According to financial disclosures, James has been mounting her campaign with far fewer resources than both Healey and Minogue's bids. According to the Massachusetts Office of Campaign and Political Finance, while the Republican and Democrat have already spent millions on their campaigns, James's own effort has raised and spent just over $30,000 as of the end of September. Meanwhile, one of the few polls that features James, one conducted by Mass Inc. and the Commonwealth Beacon last month, shows her amassing about 3% of voters, picking her as their initial preferred candidate, well behind Minogue's 30% and Healey's 51%. Promoting the idea of a people's assembly and being more visible than the incumbent, James remains upbeat.
6: We need a governor who is willing to be on the ground, creating the infrastructures for communication to flow back and forth, and to have the people as part through a people's assembly process regionally that works its way up to the state to bring the voice and the ideas of the people of how we're going to get out of the compound crises that we're dealing with in the Commonwealth. So I want them to hold me accountable to that.
7: Reporting from Holyoke, this is James Polyoligopoulos for WAMC's Pioneer Valley News Bureau at the Holyoke Media Center.
0: 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Let's get the midday weather summary from News Channel 13 meteorologist Paul Cayano.
8: Good afternoon. Skies have been partly sunny so far today, and we've seen a few passing showers from time to time as a cold front and jet stream energy pivot through the region. We still run the risk at a few scattered passing showers during the course of the day, but enough sunshine and a westerly wind flow, gusting at times to 20 miles per hour, will help push temperatures in the upper 60s for daytime highs. Still the risk of a shower overnight tonight, otherwise partly to mostly cloudy, with lows back into the mid-40s. A deep trough of low pressure will settle into the northeast for Friday, although at the surface we'll have a drier northwest wind flow. With the cold air aloft, we still run the risk of a passing shower on Friday, but mainly dry, and a fair amount of sunshine will leave us in the lower 60s. High pressure will then build in to start the weekend, and we'll have plenty of sunshine and dry weather for Saturday. Highs will rebound into the mid-60s by the end of the day. At this point, we'll turn our attention to the south, where the remnants of Hurricane Isaias will be moving in our direction. Moisture will overspread the region in the form of increasing clouds during the day Sunday, and right now it looks like we'll have a good shot of some at least light rain by mid to late afternoon on Sunday. The steadiest rain will be overnight Sunday night, although this system will be moving rather quickly, so it's just some scattered leftover showers on Monday. High temperatures both days will be in the middle and upper 60s. Another front will move in our direction for Tuesday and bring us a good chance of showers in the lower 60s before we dry it out, and cooler weather in the mid-50s makes a comeback on Wednesday. For those traveling across the Northeast today, New York City, mostly sunny and breezy in the mid-70s. Boston, a mix of sun and clouds with a chance of showers in the mid-70s. And in Buffalo, sunny and breezy in the mid-60s. Here are my latest regional forecasts for the Northern Adirondacks and Central and Northern Vermont. Also the Champlain Valley and Lake George area. Partly sunny and breezy with a few passing showers today and highs in the mid-60s. A passing shower tonight in the mid-40s. For the Connecticut Valley and mid and lower Hudson Valley, also for the remainder of interior southern New England, a mix of sun and clouds breezy today with highs in the lower to mid-70s. Partly cloudy tonight in the mid-40s. For the northern Catskills and Mohawk Valley west of Amsterdam, also for the southern Adirondacks, a mix of sun and clouds and breezy with a few passing showers today and highs in the mid-60s. A passing shower tonight in the mid-40s. For the southern Catskills, Taconics, and southern Berkshires, also for the Litchfield Hills, a mix of sun and clouds and breezy today with highs near 70. Partly cloudy tonight, lows in the mid-40s. For the greater Capital District, including Albany, Schenectady, and Troy, also for the Saratoga area, east into southern Vermont and the Berkshires, north of I-90. A mix of sun and clouds and breezy with a few passing showers today and highs in the upper 60s. A passing shower tonight, lows in the mid-40s. Region-wide for tomorrow, mostly sunny, just a passing shower, lower 60s. Mostly sunny, mid-60s Saturday. Increasing clouds with a chance of rain late Sunday, mid-60s, and a chance of showers on Monday and Tuesday in the mid-60s. For WAMC, I'm News Channel 13 meteorologist Paul Caiano.
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0: 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Dow down 73, NASDAQ down 129, and the S&P 500 down 28. Graham Irish will be along in a little bit to give you a full look at the Wall Street picture. Right now at 12:25, time to head into the Capitol Press Room.
10: You're listening to WCNY's The Capitol Press Room. I'm Michael Gormley, filling in for David Lombardo. Today, we're speaking to David Paterson, the 55th governor of New York State. Welcome, Governor Paterson.
11: Well, thank you, Michael. It's good to be here again.
10: Great. Thanks for talking to us. We're hoping to talk a bit about some of the really historic moments of your tenure, but also how they may relate to lessons that could be learned or maybe should be learned in politics today. I'm going back to nearly 20 years ago, and I was a reporter for the Associated Press at the time, back when you took office. It was one of the most tumultuous times in state economic and political times, actually for the nation as well. Back then, when you assumed the office of governor after Eliot Spitzer resigned, you had, I think it was a $4.6 billion gap in the budget that you were facing right away, and I think you had about 2 weeks to do a state budget.
11: Exactly.
10: Do you remember those wonderful times?
11: I'll give you a break, Michael. It was 3 weeks. Mm. Like that was so much extra help. But what I did was I cashed in on a number of relationships that I had formed since 1985 when I first came to the Senate. So some of those people were Roy Goodman, who was the Republican senator opposite where I was the Democratic senator in Manhattan. And then I somehow got a little bit of a relationship going with John Dunn, who was the Republican senator from Nassau County, where I had grown up. So they were always really happy that, a Long Islander had actually gotten to the Senate in New York. And then eventually, and almost accidentally, formed a little bit of a relationship with Senator Joe Bruno.
10: Yes, and I actually, Governor, if I could interrupt you for a moment, I want to talk to you about that because I find that to be a fascinating moment in state government, and I covered it for 25 years. But your relationship with the Republicans is something I want to get to very quickly here. And again, how can that be duplicated, hopefully, now or in the future here in politics? But I want to get back to this terrible time that you took office. In an extraordinary moment, you called that afternoon press conference on television, and it was carried statewide, and you said that in 90 days, the state deficit grew by another $1.4 billion, that the nation was headed toward an economic crisis. Now, for listeners here, Governor David Patterson was one of the very first people to talk about what would eventually become the Great Recession. You gave out a warning well in advance of most elected officials, and you forced a rare summer session for the legislature. I got to ask, I remember, and you remember too, when elected officials have given some dire warnings, Governor Jimmy Carter, when he basically tried to kick America's butt and say, get in gear, in his famous malaise speech, and that hurt him politically. Governor Mario Cuomo, when he kept blocking the death penalty, hurt him tremendously. So you knew all that going in. And Governor, I got to ask you, what were you thinking?
11: What I was thinking is fear. And if I could just tell you something, Michael, I don't know that I ever told you before. On the day that I'm sworn in as governor, which would be March 17th, 2008, I get a phone call from Charles O'Byrne. You remember Charles?
10: Absolutely.
11: He was my chief of staff. Mm-hmm. And he says, Governor, just hold on. You're going to get a call from President Bush in 10 minutes to wish you well. So I jump out of bed. I run in the shower. I'm halfway through the shower when I realize he's not FaceTiming me. I don't have to be dressed up. So I come out of the shower, and I get dressed up. And sure enough, I'm looking at the phone, and it rings. And I feel like I'm in a movie. And then it rings the second time. Finally, I pick it up, and they said, Governor Patterson? Well, I hadn't been sworn in yet, so I had to think about it. I said, yes, we can go with that. She says, please hold on for the president. So I hold on, and about 30 seconds later, this voice says, how you doing up there?
10: That's so great. That's great.
11: I'm doing okay. He says, but you know what? I said, what? He says, my people tell me you've got everything under control. Wow. And then, Michael, I said, well, with all due respect, Mr. President, your people have been wrong before. And he busted out laughing. I realized later, that's not necessarily the reaction you'd get from a president. But it was my introduction to him, and I got to know him. And it was one of the best associations I've ever had in my political days with him. And he is hilarious. He's one of these people that you can't go 10 minutes without him, going off on a tangent that's incredibly funny.
10: That's just fascinating. That is. And we'll talk a bit more about that. But, again, I want to go back. I've covered, like I said, I've been a daily reporter until recently. When you came out and on camera, looking right at the camera, said we're facing some of the worst times since the Great Depression. And no one else is really out there saying that. I don't see an awful lot of that now. I know people
11: I got the information and also the request from my own budget office that, you know, we've worked with other people in your position and everything with them is political and this isn't the right time. Let's wait 3 months until you're in longer and that kind of thing. But with me, I wouldn't let them do it. I said, I want to know exactly the way things stand right now. And in 3 months, we'll worry about what's going on in 3 months. And I think that my willingness to basically take from the conversations what I thought was most important, by the time I got on the stage, I felt like I was playing with the house's money. I knew I was telling the truth. I could just tell that the economy was faltering, and also could sense that there was going to be a lot of difficulty passing our own budget mm-hmm. because of the deficits that the state was running up.
10: Let me just pause here for a second. Before we continue, let me reintroduce who we're speaking with today. This is WCNY's The Capitol Press Room, and we're speaking with Governor David Patterson about his tenure and about lessons learned in politics that could be applicable today and maybe hopefully will be. And Governor, as I was saying, you took that risk, and I knew that there had to have been people who are telling you, don't do this, don't be the person speaking about the problem. In fact, that's what a lot of risk managers that are hired tell politicians. I don't see that happening today. Do you think politicians today can step forward and say something like that, where the problem is actually on tape, on TV, in their mouth?
11: It's almost as if the two major parties, while they argue on the floor of the Senate and the House, while they in the media criticize each other, while they make real negative campaign ads against each other in the elections that are coming up, they don't ever seem to sit down and talk to each other kind of off the record. Like, this is kind of like what we need. This is kind of how are we going to find a way to resolve this? And just know that the public is going to condemn us together if we don't separately come up with a solution, which is what I, you know, tried to do even when I was governor. I invited, at times, legislators from both parties in. And they're looking at each other like, what is this?
10: Right. The moment you had a honeymoon, a very brief honeymoon, when you came in.
11: It was about 3 hours.
10: Yeah. Well, it was longer than that because you had built up that political capital, and the respect that you had and the friendships you had here. But just a few months after that, television press conference that you had, which was extraordinary. Then you had to go and veto about, how many was it? Was it 6,000 bills, member items, pork barrel spending?
11: I had to wipe it all out. And I wiped out, and I made sure that I wiped out areas that I had represented. Harlem, the Upper West Side, the Upper East Side. You know, I still was known by a lot of people in Long Island. The last person you'd want to know during that budget period was me. But in the end, we got ourselves situated by, we had some more trouble in 2009, as you remember. Right. But really, going into 2010, we had pretty much cleaned the slate. And I was very proud of that.
10: You had, again, the vetoes, for listeners here, in Albany, when a governor vetoes a legislator's bill, especially these member items, that's a very painful thing for the legislator, because this is spending that goes back to their home district. It's one of the most powerful tools of an incumbent.
11: It's the Cub Scouts in their area.
10: Right.
11: It's old age facilities. It's hospitals to a certain degree, not that much, but certainly, places that serve people with different types of problems where they come in and
10: right.
11: then they go home.
10: Yep.
11: And when you're the one that has to do it, God is your conscience.
10: Well,
11: because because your regular conscience has had enough. Well, I want to go home. I thought that a few times. I said, can I go home now?
10: I remember you brought some reporters and I was one of them to sit there in this big stack of bills that you just had to sign each time. One of them was lobbied very hard by your mother. Do you remember that? You vetoed your mother's bill.
11: Yeah, I did. Well, it had to do with academic services. Mm. And my mother, who was a school teacher at PS 116 in Queens at the time, she was when I was younger. And but she gave up the job to be an advocate for me. And, you know, basically forced me on the Hempstead public school system, forced me on a school called Fulton School, where they finally let me in 2 weeks after the school had started. Can you believe that?
10: Oh, man.
11: And 46 years later, they named the school after me.
10: That's
11: so
10: right.
11: I got the last laugh. it's just such a difficult thing to do. Because when you're on the other end, and I was on the other end, one time the governor wiped out, I only put in like 5 requests. I thought if I put in fewer, they'll take mine. No, they threw them out right away because they were afraid that they would rather me be angry than the people they were really going to hurt later on.
10: Right. And you might be a little less vindictive at that time. We're going back to when you were minority leader, the Democratic leader of the Senate, in the minority at that time. We're going to take a quick break now. And when we come back, we'll continue our conversation with former Governor David Paterson. He's talking about how he is a black kid from Harlem who became governor, forged an important relationship with a rural kid from upstate New York who became leader of the Senate.

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2: You're listening to WCNY's The Capitol Press Room. We're continuing our discussion with Governor David Patterson. One thing that was very interesting was what you mentioned here before is that you could talk to Republicans. I mean, part of that was it was an era when there were still Democrats and Republicans talking to each other, going to the bars downtown before cell phones.
3: Yeah.
2: But you had a fascinating relationship long term with Republican conservative Senate Majority Leader Joseph Bruno. He's an upstate rural kid. You were a Harlem kid. It would seem like there'd be nothing there. But what was that relation? How did you forge that? And how successful had that been?
3: Well, when I first came to the Senate, and I really thought that it was a tribunal where you were really debating, when it's really just each side puts their position on the table and then we vote, I found that my colleagues in the Democratic Party, and I understood it, would become very antagonistic at some points when they weren't allowed to finish speaking or they were being interrupted or, you know, something like that. So what I did to try to counteract it was to reach out to the Republicans before I made my point. So I would say, Senator Volker, you know, I read this bill. I see a lot of good points in it. And I think it would certainly help the state, but I think it would help a little more if you would consider these alternatives in your own bill. It's kind of hard to yell at someone that says something like that, you know? So I would just try to make friendship with them, even while I'm telling them, I'm going to vote against your bill.
2: Well, that's the push and pull, or part of it in politics, too. Again, for listeners, David Patterson is being ahead of the Democratic conference, had to try to work with Republicans who were in the majority, but he couldn't be seen as abandoning the Democratic principles. In fact, while you and Joe Bruno were getting along on legislation, you were taking away seats in elections from him all the time.
3: Yeah, I'll have to admit to it now. They wondered who it was. And what I did was we would always run a candidate against their candidate, no matter what seat it was. So you've got 61 senators and you've got 61 races. I stopped running races where we'd get creamed. Mm. And I got it down to, say, maybe 5 strong candidates, 15, maybe if we get lucky, and 40 not run at all. And that was how I think we were able to start to turn things around.
2: Right. That worked because the Democrats eventually became the majority in the Senate.
3: They sure did. And the leaders that followed me used the same plan to win the majority.
2: Mm-hmm. And, Governor, you continue to advise politicians. I know today that you get the phone calls. Can politics return to that period where there was cooperation, even friendships across the aisle? Can that happen now in Albany and in Washington, I mean, politics writ large?
3: You know, Michael, we got through this whole interview and you finally asked a question that makes me feel bad. Mm-hmm. I don't get as many phone calls as I thought I would. Mm-hmm. Whereas when I was starting out, I'd call up people who'd left it. I called up a state senator representing the same district I had years before. And his name was Basil Patterson.
2: Yes, your father.
3: But I would call other people, and I would call, again, retired Republicans, you know, that were still interested in the process and ask them questions and that kind of thing. And that's why I think I was able to build trust. And from that trust, I felt the Republican majority, when I was governor, coming in with absolutely no notice, helped me pass that bill within 5 days of the deadline back in 2008. And I mean, it might have been 10 days. And I thought the only way that happened was they wanted to see me succeed. And they knew if I succeeded as governor, I had the ability to help them succeed.
2: Can that happen again, though? Maybe not even with the current politics in Albany, the current politics in Washington. Maybe we have to go through a couple election cycles to get some of the people out, but I just don't see any of that now. I mean, do you have hope that we're going to return to a point
3: where not only do I have hope, Michael, I'm coming back. I'm making an announcement right now. I don't know where and when, but I'm going to do it.
2: Okay, well, you'll get a lot of people.
3: Very seriously, I think, unfortunately, we are in just an era of antagonism, in an era, in many ways, dishonesty when you're representing others' positions. Like, I saw a commercial where they were putting down something that this congressman did, and then they have his voice say, "That's how I govern." So they put together a statement he never made with a statement he did make, but they left that part out. And I said, you know, see, that is dirty.
2: Right.
3: And I'm not even going to say which side did it, but it had no place in campaign commercials,
2: right,
3: I thought.
2: Right. Before we continue, this is WCNY's The Capitol Press Room, and we are speaking with former Governor David Patterson. Governor, I'm wondering, too, if you have seen this concern that you have, too, of this sharply partisan politics. Is it going down beyond the people we see in Washington and in Albany, the principals? You know, is it going down to the next, to the bench, to the next bunch of political leaders?
3: I'm remembering people who, because, you know, I've been out of the process, I guess, 16 years now, but people who are still there. And it's almost as if they underwent some sort of, you know, what are they, satanic, you know, hypnosis because of the way they speak now as opposed to how they spoke then. And why can't good debates end on a handshake? And why can't senators and assembly members go and visit the offices of people who are on the other side of the aisle? By the way, I made a little reference to Senator Dale Volcker, but yes, back when he was around in those days. And I voted against his bill, and he didn't think I understood why I voted against it. He came to my office. I wanted to hide under my desk.
2: he was an imposing figure.
3: He was a big shot in his time. He was a sheriff.
2: Conservative.
3: I brought his gun along, you know. And we sat there and had the most interesting conversation on like a short list of five that I had in all the time I was in public service in Albany.
2: Oh, that's interesting. It would be just good for the public if that could return. You'll get better legislation, right?
3: Yeah.
2: You'll get better
3: and
2: understanding.
3: Even, and Michael, even after the conversation, when I was walking over to, you know, talk to someone on the other side of the aisle, and his seat, because there were more of them than there were of us, was on the Democratic side. I pat him on the shoulder. He says, "Hi, Dave." I said, "You look good in a Democratic seat." And I'd walk away, you know. You know, you have to, you just can't take life and circumstances too seriously.
2: Yeah.
3: You just can't do it.
2: You know, there was another moment in your tenure back in 2008, I believe it was. You took this major step, really, towards the legalization of same-sex marriage. Required state agencies to recognize gay marriage performed in other states. And that started that momentum, to eventually, you know, gay marriage was approved and legalized under, Governor Andrew Cuomo. In your effort to push that issue, that very difficult issue back then, I'm not sure many people even remember how difficult that was at that time. You got the support of then former Senate Majority Leader Joseph Bruno, a conservative Republican, and you got many Republicans who came over to, at least privately, tell you they were supportive. How does that happen? Because that's not government policy, dry government policy. That was a very emotional issue. How did you talk to Joe Bruno? How did you talk to others to try to convince them?
3: Michael, the conversation began when I went to dinner with him as the minority leader and he was the majority leader. Now, I can't remember if Marty Connor went to dinner with him prior to that, but it seemed to me it was the first time that the leaders just had dinner together. And it was warm, and we talked about our families and this and that kind of thing. And then we talked about, you know, issues. And I said, Joe, we're off the record. What do you think about gay marriage? He said, you know, if there was a way to do it and no one would get hurt, I think I could do it. I don't have anything against gay people. I don't morally have a view of how they should live and that kind of thing. And that's when I knew there was an opening. But I wouldn't come back to, of course, at the time, I'm the minority leader. But, you know, when I become governor, I came back to him and I said, you know, we could pass a bill recognizing gay marriages in other states. We recognize a whole lot of other things in other states. He didn't give me an answer at first, but he came back. He said, okay, we're going to do it, but if this blows up, it's on you.
2: Wow.
3: And I said, no, if it blows up, it's on you. He goes, how can you say that? I said, because you're the head of the Senate. I'm just, you know, over here in the executive mansion. So again, I had to get a little humor in it, you know.
2: You know, in retrospect, Governor, on a personal note, it would have been nice for you to mention that to a reporter at the time. That was a real breakthrough. Real breakthrough.
3: Oh, man. It was. And I'm not entirely sure that he already thought this, or when I asked him the question that the breakthrough occurred. I sort of thought it was the latter, because he kind of.
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3: The head of the Senate. I'm just, you know, over here in the executive mansion. So again, I had to get a little humor in it, you know.
2: You know, in retrospect, Governor, on a personal note, it would have been.

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1: Politics.
2: Yeah, I think a lot of us felt that way, too, the late Joe Bruno. Governor, what would you tell young people today, thinking about a career in politics or government? Can you wholeheartedly urge them to consider it, or do you have a reservation now?
1: Well, I would like to see some dynamic, articulate young people who know what the offices are and would be willing to take the time to learn what it takes to actually get there.
2: But let's say, you know, I'm your nephew and I go, Uncle Governor, should I get into politics and government? What would you say?
1: I'd say yes. I would say if that's something that interests you, I mean, don't get in it for the wrong reason, but there's so many things that go on in life that you might feel you were one of the people who was able to change it. We certainly created some, rights for victims when I was in office. I don't know if they would have even addressed the issue of same-sex marriage when I was there. Well, I mean, if I wasn't there. And it wasn't that I knew more than other people. It's just that I just relied on my ability to survive and just... It just seemed right. It sounded right. And the community was very well organized. And they were, very beholden to myself. And they were shocked, but yet beholden for Senator Bruno and also some other senators who voted for it and felt they were going to have trouble in their districts. Not one senator lost.
2: Yes.
1: For voting for same-sex rights.
2: Right. Some great lessons there, Governor. I appreciate it. As always, the time goes very fast. Thank you so much for your time, for your insights, for your advice. And I want to wish you the best of luck as you continue in your public and private life. This has been WCNY's The Capitol Press Room. I'm Michael Gormley, filling in for David Lombardo. Thank you, Governor Patterson, for joining us today.
1: Well, thank you, Michael. I really enjoyed it.
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4: During midday trading, the Dow Jones Industrial Average is down 188 points to 50,992. The Standard & Poor's 500 Index is down 27 points to 7,774, and the NASDAQ Composite is down 168 points to 27,370. The breadth of the market is negative, with two decliners for every one advancing issue. The yield on the 10-year Treasury bond is up to 5.29%. Some of the most active stocks on the big board include Chipotle, up $1.83 at $32.60, Johnson & Johnson down $5.27 at $253.18, and Garmin down $10.44 at $265.72. In the overseas markets, London's FTSE 100 closed 0.2% lower. In Hong Kong, the Hang Seng fell 1.4%. 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
5: Jessica Chastain has delivered knockout performances over the past 15 years. She had a breakthrough 2011, appearing in about a half dozen high-profile films, including The Help as Celia Ray Foote, earning her an Oscar nomination for Best Supporting Actress. Her co-star Octavia Spencer swept that category that award season. My favorite Chastain performance that year was as Mrs. O'Brien in Terrence Malick's thought-provoking drama The Tree of Life. The next year, 2012, featured a Chastain voice performance in DreamWorks Animation's Madagascar 3, Europe's Most Wanted, the best installment in the trilogy. And Chastain played Maya Harris in director Catherine Bigelow's Zero Dark Thirty, winning the Golden Globe.

0: Globe for Best Actress in a Drama and the Critics' Choice Award for Best Actress. But she lost the Oscar to Jennifer Lawrence, who was outstanding in Silver Linings Playbook. However, after two consecutive nominations, it was clear that at some point Chastain was going to win an Academy Award. Every year she was in at least one film people were definitely talking about. From 2013's The Disappearance of Eleanor Rigby, a relationship story told over three movies, to 2014's sci-fi epic Interstellar and gritty crime drama A Most Violent Year. In 2015, she starred opposite Matt Damon in The Martian. In 2016, she was quite good in political thriller Miss Sloane, and equally strong in 2017's The Zookeeper's Wife and Molly's Game. And then in 2021 came the performance that would finally win Chastain an Academy Award, as televangelist Tammy Faye Baker in The Eyes of Tammy Faye. She immersed herself into this role, rising above a wishy-washy script. In her acceptance speech, Chastain thanked the hair and makeup team, who also won that night. She told the LA Times she spent about 4 hours in the makeup chair each day. This was the culmination of a decade-long journey, having acquired the film rights to Tammy Faye Baker's life in 2012. Post-Oscar, her best work has been in drama The Good Nurse and as another Tammy, iconic singer Tammy Wynette on the Showtime limited series George and Tammy with Michael Shannon as George Jones. Chastain stars in two major films this fall. The first is Other Mommy in theaters October 9. It's based on a 2024 novel called Incidents Around the House about a young girl who encounters someone who looks exactly like her mother. Oh yeah, and it's a horror movie. You might have seen the trailer before showings of The Odyssey this summer and thought, what in the world? But this is not Chastain's debut in the horror genre. She starred in 2013's Mama, a box office hit during her Zero Dark Thirty Awards campaign, 2015's Crimson Peak, directed by Guillermo del Toro, and 2019's It Chapter 2. And then this November, on Netflix, is the release of Heartland, a crime thriller with Chastain returning to the country music scene. She plays Misty Jones, a retired star looking for her missing niece in Nashville. You know what they say about country music, it's three chords and the truth. So here's the truth on Jessica Chastain. She isn't afraid to take bold swings, and most of the time, they pay off.
1: 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Final check of Wall Street here on Midday Magazine. The Dow down 74 at 51,094. NASDAQ down 317 at 27,221. And the S&P 500 down 21 at 7,780. A mix of sun and clouds today. Breezy, a few passing showers possible. Highs in the upper 60s. Partly cloudy tonight, maybe a passing shower. Lows in the mid-40s. And then a mix of sunshine and clouds with a chance of a passing shower tomorrow. Highs in the lower 60s. 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That's it for Midday Magazine. I'm Ray Graff. I'll see you in about an hour for a gardening Vox Pop. Thanks to our producers, Andrew Waite and Andrew Pugliese, and everybody else in the newsroom, and to our engineer, Bailey Janes. And up next, it's Bullseye with Jesse Thorne.

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1: I'm Jesse Thorne. Beninese music legend Angélique Kidjo will never forget the first time that she heard the Talking Heads. She was at a party. Somebody threw a tape in the boombox. And it started once in a lifetime.
2: At one point, my mouth full of bread and cheese, and then come once in a lifetime. I stop and I'm like, this sounds so familiar. And I start shaking because he gave me, I was homesick.
1: For MaximumFun.org and NPR, it's Bullseye. This week, my God, what have I done? I've interviewed the great Angélique Kidjo. Plus, Bob Mould, the founder of Husker Du and Sugar, talks about sobriety and getting the band back together after 30 years. That's all coming up on Bullseye. But first, the news.
3: Live from NPR News, I'm Lakshmi Singh. President Trump says the U.S. will not attack Iran before next month's midterm elections. He announced it on social media a short time ago amid low public approval ratings over the economic fallout from the U.S. war with Iran. Government data have directly tied higher fuel prices and rising inflation to the war. The White House says Microsoft is being suspended from a program to apply for green cards for skilled foreign workers. NPR's Franco Ordonez reports Vice President J.D. Vance accused Microsoft of replacing qualified U.S. workers with foreign indentured servants.
4: Vance blasted the tech giant for allegedly abusing the program that's associated with H-1B visas to provide visas to skilled foreign workers in order to replace American workers with cheaper foreign labor. Vance alleged that Microsoft replaced 6,000 American workers with 6,300 foreign workers on H-1B visas.
5: So if you do the math, for every worker that Microsoft laid off, they replaced that worker with 1.5 foreign indentured servants.
4: The Trump administration has long targeted the H-1B program. Vance told Real America's Voice earlier this month that the program was completely broken and that he'd be okay if it was eliminated. Franco Ordonez, NPR News, the White House.
3: Hurricane Isaias could make landfall on the northern Gulf Coast late Friday or early Saturday. It is the first Atlantic hurricane of 2026. It has been more than 100 years since the Atlantic area got its first hurricane of the season this late. Forecasters believe Isaias will grow into a Category 2 hurricane before hitting the coast. After more than 10 months at sea, the aircraft carrier USS Abraham Lincoln returns to San Diego today. Member station KPBS reporter Andrew Dyer is on the pier waiting on the ship.
6: It's among the most closely watched and anticipated homecomings in recent memory. The Lincoln's crew endured shortages of food and other supplies while launching strikes against Iran. The ship spent more than 8 consecutive months at sea without stopping in port. 6 hours before the ship is due, Ashley De La Fuente is already here waiting. Her son Christopher is a firefighter on the Lincoln. When it comes to the hardships during deployment, she says he didn't say much.
7: Just thought it was rough, you know, just not really much conversation. I think he was just trying to not scare me so much, put me in my feelings, just kind of keep me at ease. So only the little bit of pieces, just thought it was rough.
6: The Lincoln is due pierside around noon Pacific time. For NPR News, I'm Andrew Dyer in San Diego.
3: From Washington, this is NPR News. As shipping has become more dangerous in the Strait of Hormuz due to the U.S. war with Iran, a UK-based maritime security and risk management company says threats to vessels are increasing in the Black Sea due to Russia's war with Ukraine. The Black Sea is a major commercial shipping route. 3 Turkish-owned vessels were targeted in the past week, killing at least 2 people. NPR's Hadil Al-Shalchi has details.
8: The maritime security assessment company Ambry Analytics said that the attacks on the Turkish-owned vessels were, quote, highly likely to be conducted by Russian forces. The ships were in Romanian and Bulgarian waters. Two of the vessels sank and two crew members were killed, according to Romanian authorities. This has raised concerns of an expansion of the Russian war with Ukraine. Turkish officials expressed, quote, serious concern over the attacks and said Turkish President Erdogan spoke to Russian President Putin. Ambry said the incidents in Bulgarian waters mark the first direct strikes against merchant shipping since the beginning of Russia's invasion of Ukraine. Hadil Al-Shalchi, NPR News.
3: Ousted Venezuelan President Nicolas Maduro is now facing U.S. charges that he conspired to torture fellow Venezuelans in an attempt to hold on to power. An indictment was unsealed today showing the Trump administration added the torture charge to drug trafficking charges against Maduro and his wife Celia Flores. The couple have been in prison since U.S. forces seized them from their home in the middle of the night 9 months ago. The couple's pleaded not guilty in the drug case. The International Criminal Court had investigated Maduro for years. 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

It's Bullseye. I'm Jesse Thorne. These days, we assume that music will cross borders. K-pop is everywhere. Reggaeton is all over the radio. But 35 years ago, things were very different. Back then, international music was maybe one bin at the record shop. And the closest you'd get to hearing it on the radio, besides, I guess, Bob Marley, is maybe Graceland? So bear that context in mind when I play you this next song, Way Way.

That's my guest, Angelique Kidjo. It's from La Gozo, her breakthrough 1991 record. At the time, there was nothing on the radio like this. And, I mean, you're listening to it. It goes. In a career that spanned three decades, Kidjo has, through her music, personified what it means to be a citizen of the world. There's Benin, the country where she was born and raised, and France, where she first started working as a musician, and these days, New York City, where she hangs her hat. All that is part of what makes her such an authentic world music superstar. Obviously, she is a musical genius. Everyone agrees, but she is also a true ambassador. One of the most brilliant and delightful human beings that there is on Earth. I mean, seriously, as soon as she walked out of the elevator in our office, she was greeting people and dancing and singing, giving out hugs. It was such a joy to meet her. Earlier this year, Kidjo released Hope. That's two exclamation points at the end. It features guest appearances from Pharrell Williams, Quavo, Nile Rodgers, and others. Let's hear a bit from that record. This one features the Nigerian superstar Ira Starr. It's called I Can. Are You Coming Back?

0: Angelique Kidjo, welcome to Bullseye. It's so nice to have you on the show.
1: I'm so happy to be here. Everything is so smooth and soothing here. I like it.
0: I'm happy to hear it. We'll see if we can ruin it all in this interview.
1: Don't.
0: your new record is called Hope. Do you think you're a hopeful person?
1: I've always been. My mom is a hopeful person. I grew up in a house where hope was in abundance. Because I think my mom raised 10 kids, 7 boys and 3 girls. You don't have hope, God help you.
0: And she was working too, right?
1: Yeah, she had a theater. And she had a business of fabric also. And she just like, I can't even describe my mom's energy for you. People say, you have a lot of energy. I say, because you never have the chance to meet my mother. I'm nothing next to my mom's energy.
0: Really?
1: Oh, yeah. She wakes up in the morning, whew, gone.
0: Because you walked in the door and lit up the room, so. Like,
1: well, my mom is like that, just like that. You can ask my husband. He always tried to say to my mom, Yvonne, stop dancing. Because she has both of her knees replaced, right? And the doctor said, you cannot move without your cane and stop dancing too much. For the party, my mom not dancing. I don't think it's going to happen on planet Earth. She's dancing all night. And at one point, she looked at me and said, can you tell your husband to leave me alone? You are his wife. I'm not. So I can dance as much as I want. That's my mother for you right there. You can't stop her.
0: I was reading you describing your childhood, and one of the things that really struck me was you said, in your family, you would sing along to a song if you didn't know the lyrics.
1: Yeah, I do that all the time. I make up my own words, and I'm not quiet doing it. It's painful to hear. I've been belting it out like I know what I'm doing. I was so assertive. That's the way it's supposed to sound. That's the language. And everybody's like, looking at me like, my mom, every time I come out and say, can I sing? She'll run, grab the cotton buds and put it in her ears and say, now you can go. You can sing now.
0: When you were a kid in Benin, what music did you hear that you wouldn't have heard if you had grown up here in Los Angeles or grown up in Paris where you lived later?
1: Certainly the traditional music of my ancestors. And the richness and the variety of it. Benin is a small country. I mean, like 13, 15 million people. But every village you go to have the drums and the rhythm. And you go like 10 miles, it's just different completely. And it's a concentration of music, arts, drums. I mean, in Mali, you have a lot of guitar, a lot of harmonic instrument and harmonization. In Benin, is a wall of percussion all the time with cowbell. You have symphony of cowbell, it goes from the biggest to the smallest one. And you have 2 drums in front. And you can't, it's just like, it's one sound you hear about all those things. Because people live and breathe in the music. It's a daily thing. I mean, the concept of going to a concert comes from the Western world. Music is free for everybody to consume. That's why today is so hard for young women when they decide to do music, or young boy when they want to do music. Family, the parents, this is not a job. Because we all play music. I mean, this is not a job. But actually, it's a job.
0: It's Bullseye. I'm Jesse Thorne. My guest is one of the world's great music stars, Angelique Kidjo. Things in Benin changed very dramatically when you were an adolescent, when the communist coup happened. And the communist government was very, very controlling of all culture.
1: Absolutely.
0: And art.
1: Yeah.
0: What did that mean for your life? You were already performing as a musician, right?
1: Yeah, but the thing is, that's what is very difficult to explain to people that are fantasizing, thinking that dictatorship is cool. Dictatorship is not cool. Because before you build back what is have been taken away from you, it takes generation. And it took us a long time to get where we are today. It's been like almost 50 years and we barely getting out of it. So I don't know if we have time to waste 50 years of the life of our children by standing by when we are witnessing the grab of power and the use of the justice system against the people. I mean, it's a trauma that I have to live with my whole life till today. And it has been very difficult for me, actually, because I started writing music. I was 11 years old, and I stopped writing for a couple of years because I'm like, I just can't write. Ready for the revolution, the fight continued. Because I'm not on revolution, I'm not fighting anybody. So why should I say something that doesn't have any meaning to my life?
0: That music was expected to support the ideology of the
1: absolutely
0: government.
1: Absolutely. Every artist in Benin, you have to. Every art music, you have to say that. And the radio that we had, we have a couple of radios. Some of them were more like funk, la salsa. All that thing disappeared. So you wake up in the morning, you have it in many different languages. You wake up and the same nonsense of getting you numb, being stupid, not knowing what is going on, is crazy. It's really crazy. It's painful because you grow up in a family that the philosophy is that you got to challenge your mind. You got to be curious. Ask questions. Be smart because your brain is a muscle. You have to really make it work for it to be accurate and to understand that this world in which you live in is all ever changing. And if your brain is start being eaten by something else, how do you recover from that? It's very hard. Luckily, I have parents that I could still smuggle to the room during the night, and then we can talk we lower our voice to say what is important. And anyone that comes to the house, even family member, we don't speak freely anymore because you don't know who is going to report you to the government and say something that you didn't say or take it out of context.
0: And when you left the country, you didn't know to what extent you were endangering your family who stayed
1: behind. No, I didn't understand it that much. I knew that if I didn't ask for the permission, because in those kind of regime, you have to ask permission to leave the country. And they put a stamp on your passport with the date of return. So if you don't come in, then your family is liable. If you don't take that stamp, then your family can say, we don't know where she is. Because when I did my first album, I started working outside of Benin. I went to Togo, Ivory Coast, Cameroon. And that was okay because I was still on the continent. So they just said, I went on tour and I didn't come. I went on because that's the only way I could get out. And I have to be lucky when I arrive at the airport that the customer agent has to be from the south, where I come from, not from the north, because the dictator that we had was from the north. And it's true that we have had, through our years, friction with the north, because the north is poorer than the south. And God help us, the customer agent was one of the friends of my brother that do music together. And when he sees me, he understood exactly what was going on. And he said to me, my colleague, just get up to go to the bathroom. Run. Disappear. So I ran. No stamp on it. I just ran through it and left.
0: And literally got on an airplane.
1: Oh, yeah. The last airplane that left for France. And at that time, we didn't need a visa to go to France. So it was easier for me. So when I get into the plane, in my paranoia, I roll myself under the seat. Because sometimes the military come and see who's going, who's there. And I was numb with the air conditioning. I was shivering, but I didn't have the gut to come up and sit on my seat. And because I was so little, I was able to stay there. And then when the flight took off, and I didn't even know. And when they start serving food, they look, they see somebody was there, and then find me. The flight attendant said, yo, we already on the air. What are you doing down there? So I get up. I couldn't even eat the food. I couldn't sleep. For the duration of the 6 hours of the flight, I was just sitting up straight, my eyes wide open, when I see what's going to happen to me until we land in Paris. And until I saw my brother's face coming to pick me up, then I could take a deep breath.
0: Had you been to Europe before?
1: I went to Europe 2 years before I escaped to do my album. But at that time, I had a stamp in my passport because I had to say what I was going to do. I was going to do my album, so I came. And I was in the studio from 8 p.m. to 6 o'clock in the morning. Because in one day, I have to sing 10 songs and do the backing vocal, all of the things. I was completely exhausted vocally. But I didn't finish. So I have another singer from Benin that was in France at that time that came in and finished the voice. That album was the one that launched my career, that allowed me to be able to leave my country, to go around.

0: We've got more to get into with Angélique Kidjo. In 2020, she won her fourth Grammy Award for world music. In so doing, she beat out fellow nominee Burna Boy, a young sensation from Nigeria. So what did she do when she went up to accept her award? Well, she dedicated it to Burna Boy. We'll talk about that. It's Bullseye from MaximumFun.org and NPR.
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1: Welcome back to Bullseye. I'm Jesse Thorne. Right now, I am talking with Anjali Kidjo. She is a multiple Grammy Award-winning singer and songwriter. She was born in Benin. She cut her teeth in France. She tours all over the world and lives in New York City. She just released Hope. It was her first album in 5 years. Let's get back into our conversation. You had this career performing in Africa, and you move to Paris, where you kind of have to start over.
2: That was the deal. I was not afraid of it, because I prefer my freedom than to stay there, to compromise my music and to compromise my value. So actually I took it as a challenge, and I was excited about it. So finally, here I am. I can go to music school because we don't have any. I can have a vocal coach. If I want to be a backing singer, I can be, because I want to learn. I was yearning to learn, and I was like a music junkie, because I got to listen to everything I can.
1: I mean, what a crazy experience to go from a world where all the music is government controlled, where you have to like grab it where you can when you're out of the country,
2: yes,
1: or secretly from a friend who, yes, you trust or whatever, and go to Paris in, you know, 1980 or whatever it was, and experience this like intense blast of international music culture.
2: It was dizzying, I have to say. When I arrived in 1983 and I would be listening to the radio, I'm like, oh, I don't know this one. Oh, I don't know this. I knew nothing about the new artists that are going on. And I think 3 months in my settling in Paris, my brother said to me, you're going to cry a lot, because it's not the same courtesy. When you see people, you say hi, they won't answer you. Don't take it personal. Nobody stopped to help anybody here. You can't, you're just not the community here. And it was difficult for me to adapt to that. And 3 months to it, I managed to make a couple of friends. So here we are, and one of the friends said, well, my parents just fill out my fridge. You're a student, you're poor. You have free food, you're going to say no, you got to be crazy. So we all together, we said, oh, free food, we here, big time. So
1: you just hung out with the friend whose parents bought the groceries?
2: Yeah, so we just went, all of us, because we're coming, we're broke. Music students, they are not rich, sorry. That's just the fact of it, right? So while we're there eating cheese here, this and that there, there was still a cassette player. So the friend put a cassette on randomly and start playing. And at one point, my mouth full of bread and cheese, and then come once in a lifetime. I stop and I'm like, this sounds so familiar. And I start shaking because it gave me, I was homesick. And this, na na na na na, it sounds so much like the song we sing, the dance in the street as kids. And I was just like, as talking about it, even just gave me goosebumps. I was just like, where are my parents? What am I doing here?
1: It's Bullseye. I'm Jesse Thorne. I'm talking with the singer-songwriter, Anjali Kidjo. I was very touched that, you know, it's very easy for a generation that has worked so hard to trailblaze, that has had to clear a lot of thickets to get to where they are, to resent the people who went behind them. And when you won a Grammy, you dedicated it to Burna Boy. maybe the biggest star of Afrobeats.
3: This is for Burna Boy. Burna Boy is among those young artists that come from Africa that is changing the way our continent is perceived and the way the African music have been the bedrock of every music.
1: And it was such an extraordinarily touching moment, because it's one thing for Burna Boy to say, like, you know, I wouldn't be here if it weren't for Fela or whatever. But for it to go the other direction means so much.
2: Because he deserved it. All of them deserved to be celebrated. He grew up listening to my music. His first hit was Wombo Nobo, My Song. And when he called me to sing on his album, he was speechless for a moment. And I said, please speak up to me. I'm just the same person you've been listening to. And he said, I just want you to sing on my album. I reserve a spot for you to whatever you want to. I said, no problem. All of them grew up listening to my song, my video. And I can't sit here and tell you that I was aware of the impact that my videos and my music was having on those big kids. I will lie to you. I didn't have a clue until I became UNICEF Goodwill Ambassador and start traveling beyond my country in other countries in Africa, getting into villages and seeing the flock of people coming in and calling me, not my name, but the title of my songs. And it hit me at that moment. And I'm like, I'm okay if you can't call my name, but if you can call me by my song, it's a badge of honor that I want to bear. So for me, it's normal to give this back. For me, the circle have to continue. We all, wherever we come from, are born in oral transmission. Our grandpa, our grandmother have told you the story of this uncle, this auntie, or this, or invent story to tell you, to put you to sleep, or sing song to you. Because that's what makes us human. We don't see a dog singing to his puppy. We see human beings singing and telling stories to our kids. And it's a comfortable place for us as kids to fall asleep with the voice of our father or our mother. For me, that's how I see music. So for me to have the youth in my album, they are helping me understanding what time is it. Because they have bring something else different on the table that push me to get to their level and bring my experience to them, and they share theirs. We don't bring anything to this world. I'm not going to sit here and say, I'm proud of this, I'm proud of that. If the music hasn't existed the way it existed, I won't be proud of nothing. I didn't create anything special. I just sing. I sing my heart out. That's it.
1: Well, Angelique, I'm sure grateful for your time. Thank you so much for coming to talk to me.
2: It's always a pleasure. I really love this talk.
1: Angelique Kidjo, her latest album is Hope. Let's hear one more track from it. Sunlight to My Soul, featuring the Soweto Gospel Choir.

It's Bullseye. I'm Jesse Thorne. Bob Mould has been a professional musician since 1979, so that is almost 50 years now. And with half a century in music, some folks become, you know, insane virtuosos. Some folks tour the country playing a couple of signature hits. Some folks quit the road and just teach middle school band. Bob Mould doesn't really have a signature hit, though he's got some medium hits. He isn't known as an insane virtuoso, though I think pretty much everybody in his world respects him. But Bob Mould has changed music, and especially rock music, over and over and over. His first band was Husker Du, a fierce and massively influential three-piece from St. Paul that veered from hardcore punk to alternative and even power pop.

They helped create the sounds that became grunge, pop punk, and indie rock. Husker Du broke up in 1988, ending things on pretty bad terms. Mold went solo a year later. He got to a studio and recorded basically a folk rock album, 1989's Workbook. It was a turn-of-the-decade college radio hit.

Like Husker Du, Sugar was a three-piece. That's about where the similarities begin and end. Sugar's sound wasn't as mellow and plaintive as Mould's solo work. You hear guitar solos and an appropriate amount of snarling. But Sugar was a product of the 90s. At once goofy and sincere, pretty and punishing, and really, really catchy.

one other crucial distinction that sets Sugar apart from Husker Du, that band still gets along, like really well. Sugar, in fact, reunited last year, played a few shows, and released new music. This is Keep Looping.

0: Bob Mould, welcome back to Bullseye. It's so nice to see you, even if it's not with Dave Holmes in my house in Mount Washington.
1: There we go.
0: 17 years ago or something like that.
1: Indeed, indeed.
0: Thank you for making the time.
1: Of course.
0: What is it like to be in a band 30 years after you were in a band?
1: It's sort of crazy. A lot has changed. I mean, speaking for myself, my body, my mind, things I've learned, things I've tried to, be better at, and wishing I still had that 33-year-old body to do those things on stage with.
0: I mean, you do a lot of things on stage for a man in his 60s.
1: I try to stay healthy. I try to take care of myself. I don't have any great secrets other than just, I guess, I keep doing what I'm doing. So that's the muscle memory that never goes away. But it's been great to come back to Sugar. I mean, when we got together, theoretically in late 91 and then actually got together in a room in early 92 with all these songs and, David Barbee, bass player in Sugar, Malcolm Travis, the drummer in Sugar, those guys never met. So it was like this, sort of leap into this thing with this container of 30 songs and make a band, and then, for it to be done in 3 years. And, to come back to it 31 years later, it's pretty great. I just have a different, it feels familiar, but I think I have a different view of it, like a different appreciation for all of it now.
0: You had been in Husker Du, which was a very important, moderately successful, really intense band.
1: Mm-hmm.
0: You had put out two records of your own, which were moderately successful and, from what I understand, very difficult for you music industry-wise.
1: Mm-hmm.
0: Did you have goals for Sugar when you started the band?
1: No, I actually... So I left Husker Du in January of 88, and I moved up to northern Minnesota, and I lived on a farm up there, and that's where I wrote Workbook. That's where I made demos. I spent a year and a half up there. My relationship with my partner at that time was dissolving and fully dissolved. I moved to Hoboken and started working with Tony Maimone and the late Anton Fear. Made a record called Workbook that was a surprise to me, and I think to my whatever fans may have come with after Husker Du.

0: And then did a second record, Black Sheets of Rain, that was a good record, much louder, heavier, didn't do as well critically or commercially. So at the beginning of 91, I was broke. I let go of management and the accountants and severed my relationship with Virgin Records, said goodbye to Tony and Anton, and I just started writing songs.
1: We'll finish up with Bob Mould after a quick break. When we come back, he is nearly 66 years old. When he first formed Sugar, he was barely 30. What did he learn between then and now? And how does it feel reuniting with some of his oldest and best buds? We'll get into it. It's Bullseye from MaximumFun.org and NPR.
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1: Welcome back to Bullseye. I'm Jesse Thorne. I'm talking with Bob Mould. In the late 70s, Mould co-founded the hardcore punk band Husker Du. In the 90s, he fronted the alt-rock band Sugar. Both of those bands were massively influential, impacting acts like the Pixies, Nirvana, and Weezer. Just last year, Bob Mould and the gang from Sugar reunited. They've been recording new music and touring, and you know what? They still got it. Let's get back into my conversation with Bob Mould. It's interesting that you wrote the songs on that whole first Sugar album, playing acoustic guitar solo shows.
2: I know.
1: Because you're a musician. Look, you've made electronic dance music. I'm not trying to pigeonhole you here, but you're known for your loudness.
2: Yes, loudness. Well, you know, the beauty of it, you know, like in 91, I mean, there was when I went to Europe for maybe 6 weeks of touring, like July, August, you know, I did a week of shows with Dinosaur Jr., you know, so, I mean, I knew those guys and was opening for them. And that was, they had a hard crowd. Their crowd tried to chase me off the stage, and that didn't work out so well for anybody. Because I wasn't leaving, and they weren't leaving, and they just had to put up with it. But then I would.
1: You mean you opened for Dinosaur Jr. With the acoustic guitar?
2: Yeah, with the acoustic guitar.
1: Because that's another, I mean, Jay Maskus, another person famous for his loud guitar.
2: Yeah, so people are there for super loud, and I'm up there doing my thing, and they're like, get off the stage. And then there was like a couple festivals with Dinosaur Jr. and Sonic Youth and Nirvana, you know, so this was the year punk broke, you know, this was Dave Markey, you know, with his camera and yeah, it was good. I think what happened is by writing not so much for a loud three piece, but just writing for the song, you know, the songs could stand on their own.

0: So I think that, you know, when you asked earlier about what does it feel like, I think one of the key things to me is the strength of the songs, and particularly with Copper Blue and, you know, what they meant to people. You know, the songwriting was really firm and solid going into what became Sugar.
1: You ran into this commercial explosion of an aesthetic that you had a significant part in defining mm-hmm. 5 years earlier. Mm-hmm. What was that like for you, especially given that there was an interregnum, that there was a period in between mm-hmm. when you had made these records with Husker Du that had been so powerfully influential, and then you had this period of, oh no, everything is going wrong, nothing mm-hmm. is working.
0: Yep.
1: And then you're like, oh, I'm accidentally catching this wave of Nirvana and everything becoming the biggest music in the country.
0: It was really strange and hilarious. And I know this, you know, it was that kind of feeling. I mean, you know, Husker Du was one of many bands in the 80s that tried to steer the course of American music in a different direction. You know, Minutemen, Dead Kennedys, Black Flag, you know, I mean, the Dicks, the Big Boys, Naked Raygun, you know, DC, you know, all the Discord bands, Minor Threat, SOA. I mean, there was, you know, we were very, very fortunate to be part of that movement. And we, Husker Du, took it in a personal direction when people were really solidly on the political part of it. And the sound of the band, I mean, that's all we knew, was like with that noise that we made. It wasn't like, oh, let's set out and do this. It was like, oh, that's where we ended up.

0: It's Bullseye. I'm Jesse Thorne. I'm here with Bob Mould of Sugar, Husker Du, and the Bob Mould Band. What was it like to be in Sugar at the height of grunge and to be sober and a grown up because you had had a whole other rock and roll life?
1: Yeah. From 13 to 25, I had a rock and roll life, a lot of drinking, a lot of drugs, and cut all that out. So in 92, to be sober and, somewhat aware, it was good. I mean, I think some of the decisions I made were better. They were informed, they were sober and informed. I'd been through a couple different ringers, so I sort of knew, what to expect if things went well, but the speed at which it picked up, I wasn't really ready for. And I think now, again, one of the keys to appreciating what's happening in 2026 with Sugar is, I've got management that helps with a lot of stuff. Got a label that believes in what I'm doing, not only with my active work, but with Sugar is, sort of a return. The 3 years of Sugar, did not let go of the steering wheel, in the office, in the car, anything. It was really consuming. And most importantly, I didn't get time to enjoy it.
0: Do you think being sober was part of that too? I mean, I think a lot of people who have had a life that they had given over to addiction, where addiction was kind of running the show, really fight and struggle for their own autonomy, but that can also be its own burden.
1: Yep.
0: To be.
1: Yeah. Yeah. I mean, if anything, if I trade out any addictive drug for the drug of control, or fear that things are going to get out of control. So it's that holding on to stuff so tightly.
0: That's why the Serenity Prayer exists in AA and other 12-step programs. It's like, so hard to, I think, this is not a position I've been in directly, but have seen with others. It can be very hard to learn the lesson that it will be okay to not be in control of everything, even though your life was so scary and difficult when you weren't in control. Absolutely.
1: Yeah. Well, I'm still working on that lesson. I cannot sit here in good conscience and say I've learned how to let go of control. But I think by letting go of a lot of the work of it and the burden of it, I get to, now I can see the enjoyment in it.
0: When you were at the height of being out of control, and also in some ways at the height of being a rock star in Husker Du, it was also the height of the AIDS crisis.
1: Yeah.
0: What was it like to be a gay rock star when not only did you have to deal with this external pressure of the culture and the government's homophobia, but also with the fact that, like, being a rock star and being gay was so dangerous, like being the things that people want from a rock star? Mm-hmm.
1: Well, I mean, I was not professionally out until 1994, so it may have been an open secret in the 80s.
0: Were you dating and stuff?
1: Yeah, I was dating. I had a partner from 83 till the beginning of 89, and I guess for me, the summer of 81, driving down from Portland, Oregon on the 5 and getting across the bridge and getting to San Francisco, I was in the closet. I knew I was queer when I was 12. I mean, I was active and knew what was what. But to get to San Francisco and to see the gay culture, going to South of Market for happy hour to watch Wheel of Fortune and 50-cent tap beer, all you can drink. And San Francisco at that time was such an open and wild place. And I remember in that span of time was the moment of realization, you know, by the CDC or NIH or Fauci or whoever, you know, sort of naming this, you know, this health crisis, you know, and identifying and just being like, what is this? And the years from that moment in the summer of 81 through, you know, I guess until ACT UP, you know, started doing what they do. I mean, to have a government that turned its back on people, you know, demonized people, you know, moral majority. And
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1: Or whoever, you know, sort of naming this, you know, this health crisis, you know, and identifying and just being like, what

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1: Today, and it just, it was hard for me. I'll go ahead. I'll be the old gay guy that sits here. You can't believe what it was like. You know, for me, the personal damage that did to me and to a lot of people my age, you know, it's a lot to hold on to.
2: I mean, Bob, I was a kid. I was not in danger myself, right? But I grew up in San Francisco, yeah. And I knew more people that died of HIV than I knew died of COVID. And COVID shut the country down.
1: Yep.
2: Not unreasonably.
1: Yeah, and that was with a government who was throwing everything they could at it to get it to subside.
2: Right.
1: As opposed to withholding and mocking and, you know, demonizing. So, yeah, it was a bit to deal with. It scared me. It scared a lot of people. I wish, in hindsight, I had been... Well, I mean, Husker Du was pretty active. I mean, we did what we could, you know, with John Giorno and Giorno Poetry Systems and raising money in 83 and 84. I mean, we were doing what we could, but, you know, personally, it's one of my sort of regrets that I didn't do more. I wasn't more vocal. I wasn't more out.
2: You were still in a world where I'm sure that in the context of your peers in music, you still had to figure out who was safe.
1: A little bit. I think with hardcore punk and punk rock, there was a silent acceptance of it. I mean, we were all misfits. So I think everybody was just happy to have a community and a place to be. And if you didn't screw it up, you could stay. So I think there was a lot of other gay guys and gals in it and, you know, queer folk. And, but yeah, it was strange. It was a strange time.
2: I'm Jesse Thorne. You're listening to Bullseye. I'm talking with singer-guitarist Bob Mould. He co-founded the bands Husker Du and Sugar. What's the best part of going on stage with your friends from 30 years ago, only now you're all in your 50s and 60s?
1: And 70s.
2: In 70.
1: Malcolm's 73. David's 63. I'm 60, almost 66. It's good. It ended askew. And to be able to come back to it, it was interesting. I mean, when, you know, there was the beginning of 24 is when the idea was put out in the world. And then we got together in October of 24 in a room and played together again. And there was some things that should have been said back then that needed to be said. And I was happy to own all of my mistakes and anything that I may have done to hurt anybody or to not be professional about things in 94 and 5. But I was just amazed that we all sort of owned our stuff, like in a sort of like a 2-minute period of time. And then it was just like, right, okay, now, well, here we are.

0: learn from it. But yeah, the end of Husker Du was convoluted and crazy. And you know, fortunately, Grant Hart and I were where everyone assumes, you know, historically all the heat resides. You know, we were able to get together, you know, right, I think probably a couple of weeks before Grant passed, and we got to spend the weekend together, and it was a wonderful, we had a wonderful time. And, you know, so that what did not end well back in late 87, early 88, you know, in 2017, you know, Grant and I were able to, you know, we had been in touch, of course, but we were able to get square with everything and make it right. So, you know, in October of 24, when David and Malcolm and I reconvene, and, you know, 2 minutes later, it's more just about how do we sound as opposed to what did we do. So it was nice. It was really nice. Again, this year has been a blessing. To be able to, you know, to not have the workload fully on my head, I can enjoy some of it, to be able to come back together and sort of clear the air quickly and just get on with the music has been great. To see the value, you know, to that these songs had to other people, to have everybody coming back together. It's sort of a wild class reunion kind of thing. I mean, you know, business people and fans and, you know, just all of it has been, it's been pretty great. You know, it's so far so good, and I think we're all enjoying it.
1: Well, Bob Mould, I'm so grateful for your time. So nice to see you again, and thank you for coming in.
0: Thank you, Jesse. It's been great.
1: Bob Mould, everyone. Catch Bob on tour with Sugar right now. We'll have a link to dates on the Bullseye page at MaximumFun.org. That's the end of another episode of Bullseye. Bullseye, recorded at Maximum Fun World Headquarters in the historic Jewelry District of downtown Los Angeles, as well as my home in Berkeley, California, where I am basking in the mid-afternoon sun. The guy who owned my house before me was a sculptor, and he built this beautiful sculpture studio with these giant skylights. And so the light in here is so beautiful in the afternoon. Our show is produced by Speaking Into Microphones. Our senior producer is Kevin Ferguson. Our producers, Jesus Ambrosio and Richard Roby. Our video producer is Daniel Spear. We get booking help on Bullseye from Mara Davis. Our interstitial music comes from our friend Dan Wally, DJW. You can find his music at djwsounds.bandcamp.com. Our theme music was written and recorded by the Go Team. It is called Huddle Formation. Thanks to the Go Team. Thanks to their label, Memphis Industries. You can follow Bullseye on Instagram, on TikTok, and on YouTube, where you will find video from just about all our interviews, including the ones you heard this week. Great video this time. You gotta see Angelique Kidjo's face. That's all I gotta say. This woman lights up a room. I think that's about it. 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

0: It was amazing because I'm a known bad ender of things, you know, so it was sort of, I mean, that was a, like a real, that was sort of a moment to be like, wow, that only 2 minutes and we're done. You know, like, it wasn't like this endless litigation or.
1: And not to project, but like, you don't have access to that with Husker Du.
0: No.
1: This famous catastrophic ending.
0: Yeah. That kind of ending will make you a bad ender of things. I mean, stupidly, because I didn't.

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1: Good afternoon. The time is 2 o'clock. Welcome to Vox Pop for this Thursday, October 8th. I'm Ray Graff. Gardening today, we welcome back Fred Breglia of the Landis Arboretum, Bob Graves of Fadigan's Nursery, and Dale Isla Riggs of the Berry Patch. If you have a gardening question, a lawn question, a tree question, give us a call. 800-348-2551, 1-800-348-2551. Usually a popular show, so I would recommend you call early. You can email your question as well, voxpop@wamc.org, voxpop@wamc.org, or 800-348-2551. Fred, Bob, and Dale Isla, and your gardening calls coming up right after the news.
2: Live from NPR News, I'm Lakshmi Singh. Storm preparations are underway in U.S. Gulf Coast communities that are in the path of Hurricane Isaias. Megan Borowski, a senior meteorologist at the Florida Public Radio Emergency Network, spoke to NPR's Here and Now about the fast-forming storm.
3: Potentially, it could reach Category 2 status. Right now, it's actually got 85-mile-an-hour winds, and we do expect it to intensify into a Category 2 storm either late tonight, or early tomorrow as it starts to turn northward, and it could retain that intensity right before landfall tomorrow with the coast of Alabama or the western coast of the Florida Panhandle.
2: The governors of Florida and Alabama have declared states of emergency for dozens of counties. The Hurricane Center says water from the storm surge and high tide could reach as high as 7 feet in parts of Alabama and Mississippi. And the storm could spawn tornadoes overnight Friday to Saturday from Alabama to the Florida Panhandle and southwestern Georgia. Mortgage rates in the U.S. are up again this week. The national average for a 30-year fixed-rate mortgage is now 7.4%, according to the finance giant Freddie Mac. NPR's Stephen Basaha has details.
4: It wasn't that long ago, back in February, when mortgage rates had fallen below 6%. But since then, two major events have caused a sharp jump in the cost of borrowing, including for a house. The first was the start of the U.S. and Israeli war against Iran that caused investors to worry about inflation, which caused bond yields to rise. The second event was the Federal Reserve raising interest rates last month to fight that inflation. Rates quickly climbed past 7%, and they've kept climbing since. The Fed will meet later this month to decide on whether to again hike rates, which could drive mortgage rates up even higher. Stephen Basaha, NPR News, Birmingham, Alabama.
2: U.S. prosecutors have added a new count to the multiple charges facing Venezuela's former leader, Nicolas Maduro, and his wife. The latest, announced today in New York, accuses the two of ordering the torture of Americans in prison while they were in power. NPR's Kerry Khan reports.
5: In the 30-page indictment, prosecutors accuse Maduro and his wife, Celia Flores, of conspiring to torture Americans. The conspiracy allegedly ran for more than 25 years while Maduro held on to power and involved mental and physical torture of opponents of his regime. The former Venezuelan first couple already faced multiple charges, including narco-terrorism and drug trafficking. Both have pleaded not guilty. They're scheduled to go on trial next summer. Defense lawyers say all charges should be dropped as the couple is protected by sovereign immunity. The former president and his wife were seized by U.S. forces from Venezuela in January. Kerry Khan, NPR News, Rio de Janeiro.
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8: This is a WAMC regional news update. I'm Mariam Ahmad. Former Bard College President Leon Botstein denies he sent an email to Jeffrey Epstein, now at the center of federal scrutiny regarding his ties to the late sex offender. In a letter to U.S. Attorney General Todd Blanche and FBI Director Kash Patel Wednesday, House Judiciary Committee ranking member Jamie Raskin called for a criminal investigation into Botstein's relationship to Epstein. According to the committee investigation, an email was sent from the address president@bard.edu to Epstein in 2014, asking if a young woman being trafficked by Epstein was, quote, for me or are you keeping her for yourself? In a statement today, Botstein says, quote, the allegations in this letter are untrue, including an email that I did not author or send. Any assertion that I knew of or was involved in Epstein's criminal behavior is wrong. Botstein has maintained his relationship with Epstein was solely about fundraising for the college. He resigned from all campus-affiliated positions Wednesday, according to a message to the campus community from College Board of Trustees Chair Brandon Weber. Raskin also wrote a letter to the Board of Trustees Wednesday informing them of the newly found evidence. The committee first reached out to the board in June to assist its investigation into the school's ties to Epstein. Cornell student groups held a seven-hour sit-in on campus Wednesday to protest the university's response to an alleged 2024 sexual assault. Students demonstrated in a dining hall for 7 hours and refused to spend money on campus. Kennedy Young is the co-president of Black Students United, one of the groups that organized the sit-in.
9: Jane Doe didn't have a community to sit with and discuss with the issues that she dealt with or the incident that occurred to her. But here we are, sitting with each other for 7 hours in community.
8: She says they're demanding that Cornell create minimum sanctions for perpetrators of sexual assault on campus. The students are also calling for mandatory sexual assault prevention training for students and an external investigation of Cornell's administration. Cornell University did not respond to the New York Public News Network's request for comment. On Wall Street at last check, the Dow Jones is down 41 points to 51,138. The S&P 500 is down 58 points to 7,742. And the Nasdaq is down 432 points to 27,106. In the forecast today, mostly sunny, highs in the mid-60s. Mostly clear tonight, lows in the mid-40s, and mostly sunny tomorrow, highs in the lower 60s. At last report in Great Barrington, Massachusetts, it is sunny, 69 degrees. In Sharon, Connecticut, sunny, 69. In Bennington, Vermont, mostly sunny, 65. And in Albany, New York, cloudy, 68. For WAMC News, I'm Mariam Ahmad.
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1: Hello again. Welcome back to Vox Pop, WAMC's live afternoon call-in talk show. I'm Ray Graff. The Gardeners are back, and they're ready to take your calls. Bob Graves is co-owner of Fadigan's Nursery in Latham, New York. Fred Breglia is director of the Landis Arboretum in Esperance, New York. Dale Isla Riggs is the owner and operator of the Berry Patch in Steventown, New York. If you have a gardening question, give us a call, 800-348-2551, 1-800-348-2551. You can also email the program at voxpop@wamc.org. But again, that number, 800-348-2551. Fred, Bob, Dale, Isla, welcome back to the show, friends.
10: Great. Thanks for having us, right?
11: It's great to be back, and congratulations on the fun drive.
1: Yes, we got it done, and thank you to everybody who pitched in, and thank you guys in this room for what you did to help us get there with premiums and whatnot. The number is 800-348-2551. I've been given, I gave the Vox, the fund drive number a couple times yesterday.
10: Oh, boy.
1: It's tough. The first day back, I did not do it, but today I'm doing it. I think the week is catching up with me. All right. Quick question before we get going. Fred, the acorns are raining down like thunder. What's going on this year?
10: Yeah, it's a masked year for sure. We're seeing an incredible amount of acorns everywhere. So, you know, and oaks, you know, are generally cyclic. So they'll, you know, every 3 to 5 years, you see a really heavy,
1: Oh, is it 3 to 5?
10: 3 to 5,
12: generally.
10: You read
12: some books now, and they claim that the oaks communicate with each other.
1: Really?
12: And they all want to have acorns at the same time, so there's more chance of those acorns reproducing.
1: Wouldn't it be better if they staggered it?
12: I don't know.
10: Well, you know, I mean, you got a lot of, I mean, so many, oak in general is a species that is just a wonderful tree for wildlife. Pollinators, tons of animals, tons of birds.
12: Yeah. Big with the turkeys.
10: Mammals
12: turkeys
10: utilize
9: love
10: it.
9: Turkeys.
10: Right. And turkeys and deer, they're eating those acorns. So there's some logic that, hey, you put enough down, some are going to make it.
12: Isn't it also true that when you have more acorns, you have more mice and you have more deer ticks?
9: Yes.
1: Oh, is that true?
10: We are seeing more ticks than normal, I would say, right now. Tick explosion out there.
9: Next year will be...
12: It's the next year.
9: It's the following year because the mice have all the food this fall, make it through the winter. And so that's my understanding is that it's the following year that winds up being a really bad...
12: Everything's connected one way or another.
9: That's right.
10: It is.
1: The number here is 1-800-348-2551. Now, ordinarily, we would jump to the emails right here. However, we have a question that came in person. Fred.
10: Yeah, so on my way here, stopped at a supermarket and ran into a WAMC listener who had a question. They were going to call up, but they sort of beat the phone lines by running into me at the supermarket. And it's a good question, so
1: yeah,
10: I figured we'd read this one out to the air today.
1: Sure.
10: So the question was, hey, fall is a good time for planting, and in general, right now is prime time planting season. So really, really good. Trees, shrubs, perennials, I mean, you put them in now, you're in really good shape. They're just the right amount of moisture coming through as well.
1: Right.
10: Temperatures are perfect.
1: Okay.
10: So their question was, we're planting a bunch of these young trees, and should we fertilize them because we just planted them this fall? And the answer to that is generally we always advocate waiting.
1: Okay.
10: So you put them in now. The soils generally have enough nutrition in those soils to definitely give the tree everything it's going to need for growth.
1: Yeah.
10: And the roots will continue to gather that material and right up to till the ground freezes. And next spring would be your prime time for fertilization. So I use the buds on trees generally as a guideline. When you see those buds just beginning to swell, that means roots are really actively taking in nutrition. So that's a great time to fertilize. And depending on what you're after, you could use higher nitrogen, but we generally use a little bit more balanced in recommendation. But with the young trees, what's the goal?
12: Should people continue to water? And if you don't get rain, you want to keep watering because you want that ground to be wet going into the winter because people don't realize that trees that don't have leaves lose water in the wintertime too. It's
10: they
12: not
10: absolutely
12: just evergreens.
10: Do.
12: And if that ground freezes, it has trouble pulling it out. It doesn't go back in because the ground's frozen. So it needs to be wet when it freezes.
10: Good point.
9: Yeah, and I was surprised yesterday getting some cover crop seed down that it was drier out there than what I realized.
12: It dries out fast.
10: It really does.
12: You know, we've had a few, it feel like it rained, but it's a pretty light stuff we've had.
10: It does seem to dry out pretty quickly. I've noticed that myself. So long story short, fertilize your newly planted fall plants in the springtime prior to growth, and you'll be in great shape.
12: This would be a great time to plant grass seed too, but you got to get at it fairly quick.
10: Right, your window's closing in.
12: We got a couple of weeks, we're done with grass seed. Right. Although it'll come up next year.
1: While we're on the topic of grass, grass seeding now, and then when does the pre-emergent go for crabgrass?
12: Next year.
1: When? Before the, like in March? When's
12: it? Yeah, it's usually April. Now what we have found for people who are serious, if they don't want crabgrass.
1: Oh, I'm not serious.
12: You usually need to apply it twice. Because crabgrass germinates over a period of 6 or 8 weeks or longer.
10: Oh,
12: and the product doesn't last all that long.
1: Very interesting.
10: So if you really want to get it.
12: The common wisdom has been put it down in April.
1: So overseed now and then wait until February or March or April.
12: If you're going to overseed now, you're going to want to wait because not all that seed's going to germinate. I wouldn't do a crabgrass preventer early in the spring.
1: Fair enough.
10: Good point. Right, because you're not going to get it all.
12: Yeah, it's too late.
10: And next thing you know, your crabgrass
12: preventer
10: is going to take out your any seed.
12: Yeah.
10: So
1: All right. The number here is 1-800-348-2551. Email is voxpop@wamc.org. It's The Gardening Show with Dale Ida Riggs, Fred Breglia, and Bob Graves. And we'll do a few more emails, then we'll take a break, and then we will go to the phones. Mark in Albany writes, the hydrangeas in the front of my house have become tall and wide. I want to cut them down before winter so I can put in shrub covers over them. I know that you're not supposed to trim them down until the spring. What are your thoughts?
12: Depends on the hydrangeas, what you're going to do in trimming. Okay. Some of them don't care.
10: Yeah, some of them don't. It is more what cultivar are you working with? And I've had a few people ask me that even at the Arboretum. And it's like, you know,
12: the paniculata.
10: They didn't have a photo and
12: down.
10: They weren't sure the variety. So it's like you really want to know what variety it is.
12: And a lot of people think, well, I trimmed it and it didn't flower, or I didn't trim it and it didn't flower. And I think that trimming has something to do with the flowering. It's usually more what the winter weather was like.
10: That's true.
12: If the weather was really mild, they bloom great. And if the weather was tough... Now, that's the other types, not the paniculata.
10: No, but those, like, the ones that a lot of people plant that are alkaline, pink, and blue if they're acidic.
12: The macrophyllus.
10: Right. So, in fact, somebody recently asked me that, and they said, you know, I think I messed it up because I pruned them. And I looked down, and I see one bloom, and it's, like, half pink, half blue. I'm like, it was a pretty hard winter last year.
12: Hard.
1: So, all right, Sandy and Troy, this is another trimming question. Dapple willow bushes. Why are you laughing? I've trimmed them once or twice this summer, says Sandy. Should I trim them and fertilize them once more prior to winter? They don't seem to be too droopy or in need of a trim right now.
12: They grow like weeds. They really do. So if they look good now, leave them alone.
10: Yeah, I would tend to wait. If you prune them now, it's getting, I mean, it's later in the season now. And I don't think you would trigger some late season growth, but you could.
12: It probably wouldn't hurt them.
10: Probably wouldn't hurt them,
12: why bother?
10: Right. And then in the spring, it's going to flush back out. They're going to get big. So wait till the spring flush gets done, and then you could, you know, prune after that.
12: Yeah, you can usually trim those twice during the summer because they grow slow.
10: They do grow fast.
1: All right. Fred writes in. Gardening, plum tomatoes. I've grown alpaca plum tomatoes for many years. In years past, they've been huge, measuring 5 to 8 inches in length. This past year, there were many more tomatoes, but they were tiny, 2 to 3 inches in length. I wonder if this is a result of the tomatoes being stressed early in the season with that horrible heat wave we had in May. What do you think happened? Could I have recognized it earlier? And could I have remedied the situation? Fred, don't put it on yourself. Delilah, what do you think?
11: For sure, don't put it on yourself. It probably was related to environmental conditions, that hot weather. But bear in mind that most food-producing plants, anyways, if you have more of them, each individual fruit is going to be smaller. Mm. So the fact that he said there were a lot of them, but they were smaller, goes along with many of the food-producing plants.
1: Well, how do you change that?
11: You can thin some of the blossoms early on if you want. People actually, some growers that grow like large tomatoes in the greenhouse will actually go through and do what's called cluster thinning and take off some of the flowers or some of the young fruit when they first formed so that the others can size up, get larger, et cetera. It's just like, I brought in a couple examples of winter squash.
1: No, yeah, that's what those are.
11: And I have one here called Honey Nut, which looks like a miniature butternut. Mm-hmm. We can talk more about it later, but we tend to get far more honey nuts per plant because they're not very big versus if I had a standard butternut.
1: Makes sense.
11: Where I might get three or four, whereas these I might get 10 or 15 on a plant.
12: Same thing you have with fruit trees. You know, if you've got an apple that's got a whole lot of branches on it, the apples are going to seem small. And if you take some of that off, you'll get bigger apples.
11: And that's why commercial fruit growers go out and do thinning in June, after June drop. If there's too many set and they want a certain size apple, they will go out and thin that, both apples and peaches. That's done all the time.
10: Yeah, a lot of times the trees will do that themselves, so you may as well kind of get them off early before it wastes a lot of that energy to produce a smaller apple. And then they cull it before it's ripe anyways. The trees naturally do that, so makes some sense.
1: The number here is 800-348-2551. We're going to get to the calls in a moment. It's The Gardening Show with Fred Breglia, Dale Ida Riggs, and Bob Graves. And one more email right now, and then we will take that break. Pamela in Troy writes, subject heading, last mow of the season? Happy autumn, says Pamela. Late in October or early in November will be the last mow of the lawn of the season. Is it better to leave the grass on the long side or cut it short? I have this argument with my wife every week.
12: It's definitely better to cut it short.
1: That's the wrong answer, Bob.
12: it leaves less plant to be susceptible to fungus over the winter.
1: Oh, heavens, I've been wrong.
12: If it gets
1: long
12: and it kind of lays down, you got more chance of snow mold and other things.
10: Right.
12: And it depends on what the winter will determine it. Sometimes the winter will hurt it if it's long, and sometimes the winter won't hurt it. But in general, the recommendation is your last one. Take it down to 2.5-3 inches at least. Not down to an inch. That's too low.
10: Right, too low is not great.
11: Or you can just take our approach, which is we get it mowed when we can, and yeah. That's what happens.
1: Yeah. I like your approach very much. Here's my approach. We're going to take a break. It's gardening today. We'll get to the phones in a moment. 800-348-2551. Now, little Dizzy Gillespie doing an old Duke Ellington tune, The Mooch.

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1: Hey, everybody, I've said it before, but thank you again. It was one heck of a fun drive. It ended on Tuesday before the birding show. We got that in. And thank you for your just generosity and your smarts, frankly, because this station is going to get better and better because of you. So thanks again for all you did. Enough of that. Now let's get back to Vox Pop. We'll get to the phones. It's the Gardening Show, 800-348-2551. We begin in North Greenbush, and it's Maureen. Maureen.
2: Hello.
1: Hello. You're on.
2: I'm looking for a recommendation for an evergreen that is like a column shape. I'm redoing the landscaping out front, and I want one for each side of my house. So, and I have a cape, so I wouldn't want to go over 12 feet and not too big around, probably 4 feet maximum. Do you have any suggestions other than junipers?
3: Is it sunny or shady?
2: It's one side is pretty much full sun and the other side is partial, is good sun, but not full sun.
3: So I think you'll agree, Fred, probably you need to be thinking about some type of arborvita.
4: I was thinking Western arborvita.
3: If you don't want, there aren't too many upright, narrow.
2: Well, except that I have lots of deer.
4: So arborvita, I think, is deer candy in most cases. Yeah. But that's the eastern arborvitae or eastern white cedar. Okay, western red cedar, which also grows in our zone. In fact, actually, landscapers have been using it and selling it, especially in areas where there are deer predation. And Thuja placata is a western red cedar.
3: My concern with the variety, some of them
2: so
3: get really
2: cedar,
3: big.
4: Yeah, you'd have to get the right cultivar a western red cedar.
3: There has been a dwarf of that version come out, but we tried it, didn't survive here.
4: So the dwarf wasn't as...
3: It wasn't as hardy.
4: Huh.
3: So, okay. But there are other types of arborvitae. And, you know, you could just spray repellent. If you only got two of them, you go out there and you spray some repellent on them, and that takes care of your deer problem. So.
2: I just am noticing a lot of the arborvitae in my neighborhood are munched.
3: Oh, yeah.
4: Okay, so there are...
3: They're going to eat them.
4: There are some columnar spruce. There's a white spruce that cultivar name's escaping me right now, but it's Rory columnar, and I've got it at the arboretum. It's growing down by the greenhouse.
3: That stays pretty
4: arboretum.
3: Narrow, too.
4: And that's really narrow. It's been planted now for, I want to say, 15
3: something
4: years.
3: Something like that, it doesn't get too tall, but if it did, you could nip it back.
4: Could nip it back. Ours, I think, is no more than 4 feet wide, max. I don't even think it's that. I think it's like three feet wide. And it looks really nice. And a deer, don't bother that one. Unless, you know, I use it as a disclaimer because deer under starvation conditions, really heavy snows, all bets are off.
3: My answer is the deer's going to eat anything.
4: Right.
1: No, everything. Let's face it.
4: Yep.
2: And I understand that. Yeah. I understand that.
4: But normally the white.
2: What is that? You said
4: it was a white spruce. It's an upright, very columnar white spruce. The cultivar name is escaping me right now.
3: I can't think of it either. I got it sitting in the yard.
4: But I've got it on a label at the arboretum, and the tree is there. It's been planted like 15 years, and the lower branches are still really full. The deer have not eaten them.
3: Really, there's not much else. You got upright spruce, arborvita, juniper.
2: Is there a number I can call you at to get the name? I'm happy to wait and plant it in the spring.
1: All right, Fred, you'd be safe because you're not doing business. So you could do that.
4: If you want to email me, you could shoot an email to fred@landisarboretum.org. You could also call the office, 518-875-6935.
1: What a guy. Maureen, thanks a lot. 800-348-2551 is our number. It's Gardening Today with Bob Graves, Dale Isla Riggs, and Fred Breglia. Susan is in Saratoga. Hiya, Susan. You're on.
5: Hi. Thank you for taking my call.
1: Sure.
5: Clematis. I have a Jackman, I believe it's Roman numeral 2, and for two seasons. I believe it's a fungus that it gets. The leaves, it'll bloom nicely. It's grown pretty well, but the leaves will turn brown as the season goes on, as the summer goes on. And after it blooms, then most of the leaves turn brown, and it just looks unsightly. How do I control what I think is a fungus?
3: Yeah, it's called clematis wilt. Pretty okay. common. There's lots of things involved there. An area that does not get much airflow, where it's sort of stagnant air, or it tends to stay damp. Now, they like to be in partial shade, but they'd like to have some morning sun to kind of dry it out. There are fungicides that you can use, but they have to be put on while it looks good, and so it's okay. before the fungus hits it. But it's really common, and again, depends a lot on the weather. That's on, you know, if it's really wet, it's harder to control.
4: Yeah, a lot of times we've said put the roots in a shady area and the sun, and the foliage in a sunny area if you have such an ability to do that. And that seems to really help with clematis. But also, if you have to replace it, then think about another variety, because that one is a good one. Beautiful flowers, but that one's a bit more susceptible. There's one that we grow at the Arboretum that is like brilliant flowers, not invasive, carefree. It's Betty Corning clematis, and that one just tried and true. It was discovered in the in Albany Capital Region
3: by Betty Corning, for the mayor.
4: She actually sat on our board. She was a board president for Landis Arboretum back in the 80s.
3: Yeah, she was a good customer of us.
5: I love the dark purple though. Purple's my favorite.
4: Yeah, and Betty Corning is purple, but not dark. It's a lighter color. Like a bluish purple.
5: I do have a second clematis planted with that, and it's a larger flower, and it is a lighter version. It's a lavender, so it very well could be that.
3: Could be.
5: It is an airy area. It's a light post that I have it going up, and I was really excited that it took off and went up the light post this year, but then it did get the wilt again.
3: Yeah, I think it just needs to go to another variety.
4: Yeah. Yeah, and this season
5: I think I'll try the fungicide first.
3: You can do that. Yeah, sure.
6: All right. Well, thank you very much for the call. Let's go now to Salisbury, I believe, Connecticut. Peter, you're on.
7: Hello.
6: Hello.
7: Yeah, hi. I had a question about my hydrangeas. I have about seven, and of course, beautiful white blossoms. Now they're pink blossoms. But when they die off and turn brown, do I have to cut all of these off?
3: You don't have to. You can. It's the question of whether you want the plant to be.
7: Will it hurt the growth? Will it hurt the growth from the next?
3: You know, what you're describing, I think, is a paniculata type.
4: Sounds like
3: it. Because it starts out white, and then it turns some shade of pink.
4: Some shade of pink.
3: And they grow like mad. I mean, you can butcher those things, and they'll come back. You don't have to, but it's more in my mind, it's a question of what size do you want it to be?
4: Mm. Yeah, it really does come down to that. And taking the flowers off or leaving them on,
3: hurt.
4: Probably not going to affect much on that plant. You know, certain plants I tend to say does affect it more, like lilacs, taking the spent blossoms off of those can produce heavier blossoms the following year. Rhododendrons to a degree as well, but those kind of hydrangeas are just, they're hardy, they're beautiful. And choice is yours.
3: 2-3 feet a year of growth.
7: Okay, so when they're all brown, they'll either fall off themselves, or the snow will knock them off.
3: Fall off in the wind, or you cut them off. The other.
4: But either choice not going to affect the health of the plant too much.
3: You kind of get like tumbleweeds after a while. They're blowing all over the place.
7: Exactly. It's a tremendous job. Take them all off.
3: Yeah, don't bother. If you don't need to, don't do it.
6: Peter, thanks a lot for the call. It's 800-348-2551. Gardening today with Bob Graves from Fatigan's Nursery. So do you do anything over there for Halloween, or do you go straight to Christmas?
3: Oh, we got some Halloween, That's fall, pumpkins, straw, decorations.
6: All that stuff.
3: Christmas is out at the same time, of course.
6: Is it already there?
3: Oh, you know, it takes weeks to put that stuff
6: out. Come on, Bob.
3: Weeks.
4: I saw the same thing happening in a big box store near me. Halloween all over, but then Christmas and then a couple of aisles down.
3: And like, people come in and say, oh, not Christmas already, and then they go buy it.
4: Yep. my kids both say, wait till after Halloween's over.
3: So we don't have time.
4: That's what it is.
6: Money talks, then, is what you're saying.
3: Hey.
6: Can I get the St. Patrick stuff up? this email came in from Iolani, who says, I'd like to plant a bunch of apple trees and blueberry bushes in the spring. Is that timing okay? I also have dense clay-like soil. What kind of soil prep should I do for best results? I'll start with the blueberry bushes first. Dale Isla.
8: Yeah, certainly spring is the best time to plant them. Blueberries are not going to be real happy with a clay soil, so I would try to get that amended some this fall if you can. Add some peat moss and add some compost and just add lots of organic matter to get things lightened up a little bit, but especially peat moss, because that will also help acidify the soil. And she should definitely do a soil test this fall and find out if she needs to apply sulfur or something else to reduce the pH, because blueberries will not do well if the soil is above a pH of 5.5.
6: Let me ask you a question then. If you are going to do that and you add sulfur and you make the pH in that sweet spot, how often do you have to continue to amend the soil?
8: That really depends on your soil, how large an area you've done, what the native material of the soil is. If it's a naturally alkaline soil, you'll probably need to apply sulfur every year or every other year. On our place, we applied sulfur before we planted our blueberries years ago. And now I might go through once every 3 to 5 years.
6: Well, that's all.
8: And that's all.
6: Okay.
3: The other issue is what your irrigation water is. If you're on municipal water, your pH is generally 7.8 to 8.
6: That's
3: because
6: interesting.
3: It has to be that high for chlorine to work.
6: Yeah.
3: So if you're irrigating that off a hose that comes from the municipality, you're going to have to add sulfur more often.
6: That is a
4: good
6: very
4: point.
6: Interesting
4: yep.
6: point.
4: All right.
6: Now, what about the apple trees, Fred?
4: So apple trees actually don't mind the clay soil. They can take a heavier soil. And planting them spring, like she had suggested, no problem, perfectly fine. You can also, if you can get them now, right now is also prime time. Get them established.
3: Fall, you're going to have trouble finding what you want. But it's a great time to plant.
4: And it's also bargain season. A lot of people don't want to hold them, so you can get better prices. Can you get the variety you want? That's the question. The only thing I'd say about planting any fruit tree, any young tree in the fall, which, like I said, is great time, make sure you protect those young trees from voles, rabbits, and other critters.
6: Yes.
4: And
6: boy,
4: we do it with
3: voles
4: that.
3: Voles this year are amazing.
4: A lot of them this year, too.
3: Oh, my.
4: Yep.
3: Almost can't walk in the lawn. It's just
4: you see a lot of tunnels. Yep. But definitely use, like, that hardware cloth or collars around those new fruit trees and any young trees that you have this year. Time to put them on. Prime time now.
8: Okay. Right now.
6: Back to the phones we go at 800-348-2551 to Poughkeepsie and John. John, you're on.
9: Hi, how you doing?
6: Good.
9: Let's see. I've got a couple of questions. One is I've got several small beds, and because I had some seeds left over of peas and beans, I replanted in August sometime. I can't remember. And I also, because I had some containers where I had grown bush cucumbers, which are done because of the cabbage beetle or whatever, the cucumber beetle, I took a few of those seeds and put them in the containers. The seeds that I put into the bed, the peas, for instance, grew up nicely at about 1.5 feet high. And then over a matter of days, it looked like it was the end of the season. The leaves turned brown and wilted. But a few feet away in my container, I've got the same, from the same pack of seeds, I've got a beautiful plant that's probably like 3 feet, 3.5 feet tall, nice purple leaves on it. I'm wondering if there's some sort of a fungus in the soil, and if there is, what to do? Cover it with black plastic for a season?
6: Okay.
9: Or what might be the issue here?
8: Yeah, it might be a soil-borne fungus. It might also be some soil-dwelling insects that have been eating the root system. I would get a sample of that soil to a local extension office and see if they can find anything in that. It also might be a pH issue, although it sounds like they grew fine in the spring, correct? In that same area?
9: No, actually, I didn't have the peas in that in there. Oh, I did. I did. Yes, they did grow fine.
8: Okay.
9: And, you know, and I'm in the garden. I'm in the garden now, and I pulled at these wilted peas. And there, not a lot of roots came up, but what came up was like a blackish stem of, that's all that came up when I pulled out the peas that are wilted.
8: Yeah, that might be, there's a couple different fungi that it might be. And, you know, we have had some, Intermittent, fairly heavy rains at this time of year. So if it was saturated soil for a while, that could help get Rhizoctonia or Pythium or a number of other soil-borne diseases
3: There's
8: going.
3: Very little he could do to sterilize that soil. I mean, it's not realistic. You know, when we used to use soil and we had to sterilize it, we put it basically in an oven and cooked it. It's got to be pretty hot. Just putting plastic over, it's not going to get it hot enough to sterilize.
8: Yeah,
9: but if I left it like a whole season, like where the summer heat worked on it?
8: It's not going to kill those organisms, but adding other beneficial organisms through some good compost is going to help so that you got some antagonistic fungi in there. Mm-hmm. So anything you can do to help improve the health of the soil through cover crops, compost, leaves, any type of good organic matter like that is always good to do as well.
6: All right, John, thanks a lot. And I've written it down, antagonistic fungi. It's the name of my next band. I'm just going to make sure that I get that trademark right now. Alan is in Phoenicia. Alan, you're on.
10: Hey, guys. How are you?
6: Good.
10: I have a couple questions. I'm sitting here in my backyard, about 50 foot wide, a couple of hundred feet long. And when we moved here 10 years ago, it was a nice green lawn, nothing fancy, not a golf lawn, but, rural lawn with nice growth, but it seems to be taken over by moss. I get more and more moss every year, which cuts down on my mowing, but I have no grass that it grows.
6: Yeah.
10: And it comes up, you know, if you rake it, it could, like, come off. The top layer will just come right off. Just wondering if there's anything I could do about that or what to do about it.
3: Moss grows because the grass is having trouble. It does not cause the problem. It takes advantage of it. And usually it's there because of shade, poor pH, or poor drainage, or a combination of all of them.
4: Yep.
3: And when you've got moss, people say, well, I'm just going to kill the moss and plant grass and it'll grow. It won't, because the conditions are not conducive to grass. So something there is giving the grass a problem, and you have to fix that before you can do anything.
4: Are you getting a lot of sun?
10: Poor pH. It doesn't get a lot of sun. I'm southern exposure, but I have 8 or 10 oak trees on the eastern side and another 10 or 15 pine trees on the western side.
3: You know, almost by
10: definition,
3: if the grass doesn't grow, it's not enough sun, because it's hard to prevent grass from growing.
10: The thing is, when I moved here, it was pretty lush and green.
3: Yeah, but the trees got bigger.
10: It seemed to be that way for a long time.
3: The trees got bigger.
10: Well, I guess it could have in the 10 years.
3: Well, 10 years, trees.
10: Yeah.
3: And I see this all the time. And people come in and say, geez, it looked great, and now it doesn't. What happened? Well, something changed.
6: Yeah.
8: I would do a soil test, though, just to see if your pH has changed in a direction that isn't healthy for the grass.
4: Yep, and alkalizing.
10: What's
4: the lawn?
10: Bad pH? Is it a high pH or a low pH?
3: Either one for grass. It can't be too
10: Either
3: low
10: one.
3: Or too high. You want it to be in the sixes-ish.
10: Yeah, because the pine trees shed tons of needles, so I know that.
3: You have to recognize is pine trees like acid soil. They don't necessarily make acid soil, so you really have to get it tested.
4: Right.
6: Very interesting.
4: And oaks can also have some acidic qualities, I think, too.
3: Yeah.
4: You also might need to aerate it as well, but, you know, pH test is going to tell you a lot, so that, you know, like Dale Allison,
10: I will do
4: that's
10: that.
4: First
6: right.
4: step.
10: But, I will do that.
4: But then aerating it is another good one.
6: All right, we have to take a break in a minute here, but go ahead, Alan.
10: Yeah, just quickly, I have a beautiful rhododendron that, when the leaves curl up when it gets real cold, they never uncurled for the past two seasons.
6: Wow.
10: Part of it is still okay, but the main part of it, a good center section of it, did not leaf or bud this year.
3: The two things that I see most common on rhododendrons are black vine weevil or rhododendron borer. And the weevil will make notches in the leaves as if you took a hole punch along the edge of the leaf and punched holes
6: in it. We have that.
3: And then the galarva stage of that eats the roots. Now, that's more common on a newer rhododendron. On the older rhododendrons, it's more often rhododendron borer, which is going to show up in the stems down closer to the ground. And it looks like somebody kind of carved holes in it with a knife.
6: Okay. You have holes in the leaves there, Alan?
10: Yeah, No, I don't think there are holes in the leaves, but I will check the stems. And will that come back, or is that gone?
3: If it's borer, it doesn't come back.
4: No, usually you end up cutting out those stems with the borer in them and get them off site, or you know, throw them in a burn pile type thing.
3: Yeah.
4: And then sometimes new sucker growth, they don't like the tiny, tiny shoots. The borer needs a larger stem. So a rhododendron is famous for sprouting out more growth from the root system and kind of around it. So if you get newer growth, then that, you know, very well might not be so prone to getting the borer. Not until it got larger, and then you'd look for it. But you'll see the holes if it has it.
6: Alan, thank you. We got to take a break here. We're overdue. 800-348-2551 is the number. Oh, this is nice. 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

0: Yeah, Bill Watrous, famous for triple tonguing. And if you've ever tried that, you know how painful it can be. The number here is 800-348-2551. It's true.
1: I have no idea what you're talking about.
2: Listen, I tried that in college way back in the day.
0: All right, now listen. Now hold it. It's a family show. You know, in when you play brass, you can double tongue. And then you can also triple tongue, and it's very difficult to do. I won't give you a lesson on the air and make the sounds because it sounds too funny, but I could explain it later.
1: I know absolutely nothing about music. Okay. I'm sorry.
0: Well, you know what? It's all right. You know other stuff. You know about plants and whatnot. Bob,
1: it's not the music show.
0: That's Bob. Yeah, you're right. That's Bob. I know, and that's been pointed out. Bob Graves is co-owner of Fatigan's Nursery in Latham, New York. Fred Breglia is director of the Landis Arboretum in Esperance, New York. And Dale Isla Riggs is the owner and operator of the Berry Patch, a first-generation diversified firm. A farm in Steventown, New York. So you brought the little butternut or whatever, right?
3: So this is called a honey nut squash.
0: A honey nut, right.
3: And it's kind of unusual. People think it's a butternut, but it's actually what we call an interspecific hybrid. So one species of squash, the butternut species of squash, Cucurbita machata, was crossed with another species of winter squash, Cucurbita maxima, buttercup squash. And it's got a deeper, richer flavor. It's got a lot more vitamin A. It's a great size for home gardeners because they're little. So you can have squash that only needs one or two people to eat one squash versus needing six or eight to eat one squash. And it's just super delicious roasted.
0: Okay.
3: And then the other squash, winter squash that I brought is a spaghetti squash. And everyone's like, oh, they're so little. I always think of spaghetti squash as big. And this one is called Small Wonder. Again, it's great for home gardeners because one or two people can eat a spaghetti squash rather than needing to invite the neighborhood over for a spaghetti squash casserole that will feed 8 to 12 people.
0: You know, the spaghetti squash is named because when you open it up, it's stringy.
3: When you fork out the flesh, it can be quite stringy, which some people will use that in place of pasta.
0: Can you put meatballs on it and stuff?
3: You can.
2: Yeah. We've actually made that with like regular spaghetti
1: just
2: sauce.
1: Like spaghetti.
2: Yeah. I actually really like it.
0: Really?
2: I do.
0: Do you do it with meatballs?
2: Never tried it with meatballs, but there's no reason why that wouldn't work.
0: Okay.
2: Yeah, no doubt.
0: All right. Adam in Fort Edward writes, I have lilac bushes, various trees in my backyard. A vine travels from tree to tree and bush to bush, suffocating the victim. I've tried pulling it from the root, cutting it. It continues to come back. It's unmanageable. It has caused us to lose two lilac bushes. The vine varies in size from thin and green to an inch in diameter, woody, and bears small green berries or grapes. It seems to be an unlimited supply, and by the time it is disposed of, it is starting again. How do I get rid of this vine and save my trees? Is there a permanent solution when I rip them up or cut them down? When I rip them up or cut them, I burn them. That's what Adam says in Fort Edward, and I apologize, Adam. It's been a long week.
2: To some degree, the timing on when he cuts it will make a difference. I mean, I've had people cut stuff this time of year and proliferate it. It'll be like way more of it in the springtime. So the ideal time we've often talked about on the show is you wait till a plant uses up its energy in the springtime when it leaves out. It uses all that stored energy, and then very aggressively go for the cut. Just keep cutting
1: just
2: what you see.
1: Keep cutting it. Yep. That's the easiest thing to do.
2: Yeah, but it has to be that springtime kind of window because it has to. I mean, if you cut it now, a lot of the energy is in the root system.
1: Already there. Yeah. The other thing is to get an excavator or a bulldozer and rip everything out.
2: I mean, right.
1: I've done that because most of the time with that sort of thing, the reason it's there is because the birds came in, sat in the lilac, and excreted a seed.
2: Absolutely.
1: And they're probably going to do it again.
3: Yeah, I wonder if it's bittersweet bittersweet winds up having orange berries now.
2: Yeah, it's not.
1: Could be a grape.
2: It's not purple, which, you know, they did say purple, which our first thought was bittersweet.
3: Right, right.
2: Grape is the easier one to get rid of. Grapes are not too.
3: Or Virginia creeper.
2: Could be a Virginia.
0: They don't usually strangle things, though, right?
2: They don't strangle. They attach in a nice way.
0: I like them.
2: I like them.
0: They're turning red now.
2: They're beautiful red, and they're native. Yeah, and a good wildlife food too. So.
0: Why do they call them Virginia?
2: I think they're probably native to the eastern United States.
0: Oh, okay. can't they be New York?
1: So, what's the definition of native? Yeah. Does it grow in your yard or is it grow in this
2: country? Right, but they are New York native, but not the only state where they grow, you know, around here for sure. I know it stretches to the south, so most likely probably does well in Virginia.
0: Okay. Jim in Pittsfield writes with a gardening tip. I want to pass along a tip for fall cleanup. I use a linoleum tile knife to cut the plants back for the winter after a hard frost. It makes for a quick cut and also has a serrated edge for plants with a woody stem. Your thoughts, panel?
2: For woody plants, I would use a pruner and be selectively making proper cuts. Now, perennials...
1: You know, I'm also concerned with something that's serrated. If you're cutting small stuff, it's going to be a ragged
2: cut. Seems like a ragged edge, not a clean cut.
1: Yeah.
2: I guess I would tend to think.
1: If you want to do something like that, I'd use a pruning knife, which is a pocket knife that has a curve on it.
2: Yep.
1: I used to have to trim things, just go through with a flick of your wrist.
2: But I guess we're thinking there's probably it works, but there's probably a better option.
0: Yeah. All right, the number here is 800-348-2551, but you can email as well, voxpop@wamc.org. And let's just do one or two more now and then get back to the phones. This is from Alice. Alice is in Massachusetts, I believe. Alice writes, in some of the past Vox Pop gardening shows, some of you have recommended new varieties of fruit trees for northern climates. I'm interested in what you would recommend for dwarf plum and pear varieties. They'd be planted in my yard, which is north central Massachusetts, along the New Hampshire border, hardiness 6A.
1: You got lots of options there. I'm not sure any. When choosing things like that, my interest is more in what fruit do you want? What kind of pear do you want? What kind of plum do you want?
3: I would recommend contacting UMass Cooperative Extension, because a lot of the Cooperative Extension offices will have publications that will list varieties of the different fruit trees that are good to use in that state.
1: They'll do better with the plum or any stone fruit in a 6A. You know, we're 5, and they have trouble here sometimes with the frost in the spring.
0: And Alice says, I've had good luck with Liberty and Empire apple trees as well.
1: The apples will grow. It's what kind of apple you want.
2: Yeah, it really does. You know, and also check with orchards. I've told people this before. You know, what are the orchards growing? And go to an orchard, see what varieties they grow, see which ones, you know, you could talk to them and say, hey, you know, which ones require the least amount of maintenance? I'm thinking about planting some trees. They're usually really helpful, and they're going to know it because they're doing it. They're doing it more so than any of us, probably.
0: All right, one more email, and then we'll jump back to the phones very quickly. Karen writes in, spotted lanternfly. They're beautiful and deadly. Please stress that if anyone has a tree of heaven, they should be cut down. It's invasive, and it's spotting in the lanternfly. Love them. There has been some in Berkshire County, but they're in Massachusetts. I don't know about New York. I know in southern Connecticut. It's been horrible. Please talk about this. All right, panel.
1: Have you seen them yet, Fred?
2: I have not seen one yet. No.
1: Not around here.
2: Knock on wood.
1: Yeah.
3: Yeah, they're further down the Hudson Valley in New York State for sure.
1: Now, I think Ag and Marcus came in and put some traps on some of our trees just to see if any of them showed up.
3: I heard of one capture in Albany County, but I don't know where it was.
2: I sort of remember hearing that as well.
0: Well, if anyone's interested, go to WAMC.org on Northeast Notebook. I believe last week they did a great story on the spotted lanternfly. It's available to listen to for free at our website anytime you want.
2: Yeah. And touching on that tree of heaven, though, that is a tree that you see all throughout the Capital Region. And in fact, there's a weed. There's a number of them in the WAMC parking lot across the road.
0: Really?
2: There actually is.
0: A tree grows in Albany.
2: It's growing in a strip of soil. I mean, it's like you got a foot of soil there, and I don't know where the roots are going, but that's the thing about these trees. They were actually brought over at one point. They were important in the silk trade. And nowadays, they become a problem for a lot of other problems.
0: Well, so, I'll be darned. You know,
2: for lanternfly, it's one of the top. Unfortunately, one of the top trees, and it's a weed tree.
0: Usually I keep my head down when I go to the parking lot, but I'll look this time, and we'll see what happens. Lynn is in Shelburne Falls. Lynn.
4: Hello. Hi. I'm so glad you took my call. I have a bag of something called micro clover, and I really don't know how and when to plant it.
0: Micro clover.
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2: And nowadays, they become a problem for a lot of other problems.
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1: Get right on it if you were going to do it. It's getting late for any seed to germinate. You could wait till spring. You could do it now. If they don't germinate, they'll still germinate in the spring. It doesn't, the winter doesn't kill it. But, you know, it's the same as any other ground cover.
2: Okay. Other thing is that I ordered some bulbs from quite a reputable company. And they haven't arrived yet, which is annoying because I've had holes dug all over my yard.
3: Oh, boy.
2: But, is it getting too late to start planting here?
1: Oh, no. Not for bulbs.
2: No.
1: You can do that till you can't dig in the ground because it's frozen.
3: Okay.
4: Yep. Yeah, it's good timing.
2: Okay.
3: All right, Lynn, thanks a lot for the call. Let's see here. Who's been waiting a while? Joe in Glasgow. Joe, you're on.
5: Hello. Thanks for taking my call.
3: Sure.
5: I have a problem, two problems. The first one with chestnut trees. I have three chestnut trees, about 7 years old, and two or three years ago, they started to yield nice chestnuts, but I'm getting bombarded with little worms in the chestnuts. Do you know why that's happening and what I can do about it?
1: I don't know that one.
6: Yeah, I'm not familiar. You know, chestnuts are such a rare tree around here. I'm not familiar with the insect pests that might be going after it. SUNY in Syracuse, the forestry school there, has been doing a lot of work with chestnuts, so you might want to check their website. They might have something about some of the insects that might go after the chestnuts.
3: What do you think,
5: so
3: Fred?
5: SUNY in Syracuse.
4: Yeah, well, you know, a quick internet search here, just while you guys were talking on the air, it says worms found inside chestnuts are usually white legless larvae of the chestnut weevils.
3: The chestnut weevils.
4: And I've heard of chestnut weevils. Again, we don't really work with too many chestnuts. We have American chestnuts at the Arboretum, and they're unaltered ones. They're just straight American chestnuts. And, you know, unfortunately, they usually die before they produce any kind of really good nuts. I mean, a handful of them have got a few burrs, and then, you know, right after that, that unfortunate fungus kills them. Okay. So haven't had to work with them a lot, but it does say chestnut weevil larva. So
1: that was actually the dominant tree in North America at one time.
4: It was definitely the most dominant, more common than oaks.
1: More chestnuts than anything else.
4: Yep, they say in parts, one in every four trees was a chestnut in some parts of the northeast.
6: Yeah, there's a lot of barns made out of chestnut wood
1: as they died
6: in eastern Rensselaer County. Yep.
3: A lot of what?
6: Barns.
3: Oh, barns.
6: Yeah, with these barns. Huge timbers that were made out of chestnut.
4: Yep. And they have a lot of holes in them, worms, but not the same thing that's attacking his.
3: Okay.
1: The point being that chestnuts have some problems.
3: Well, yeah. Joe, thank you for that one. Fedora writes in very quickly, and then we'll go back for one more call here. My blueberry patch tested by Cornell showed not enough acid, but also slight lead. I got no buds in 8 bushes. Most are smaller than when I put them in. What do I do for success next year? Very quickly, Delilah.
6: Cornell should have recommended how much sulfur to apply to get the pH down. They're not going to do well if they're not at the right pH.
3: Should Fedora be concerned about the lead?
6: I have not seen soil tests that actually measure lead, so that would be something to ask the testing lab about.
3: Okay.
4: Yeah, and I will say that people have told me, especially in city environments, where they have found more and more lead in soil because of the old paint. You don't see it too much, even in the country, but that would only be around the houses.
3: Right. All right. Ellen is in Round Top. Ellen, go ahead.
7: Hi, I just want, first of all I wanted to say about the lantern flies, that if you go into Saugerties, they're actually lining the sidewalks, lantern flies.
4: Wow.
3: Kill them, kill
1: That's
3: them.
1: Not that far south.
7: Well, yeah, I'm not there that often, but when I go down there on Partition Street. Wow. Anyway, I wanted to mention a few plants that deer don't eat. One is cleome. They don't eat them at all, and it's self-seeding. The other one is companion rose, which is quite beautiful.
3: Why are you laughing, Fred? Bob.
1: Yeah, well, they don't like those. You're right. There are very few things. But, you know, what I often say is I've seen them eat things the book said they'll never touch. They get hungry enough sometimes.
7: Right. One year they ate all my marigolds, and normally they don't eat marigolds. And companion rose.

0: is also self-feeding. They don't eat anything with furry leaves, and they also don't eat mullein, you know, that one that has that large thing on top.
1: They don't like fuzzy things.
0: So,
2: really?
0: No, they don't like fuzzy things. And also, the bushes that I have that they don't eat are the barberry bushes.
1: Oh, they don't eat those.
2: No, they don't eat those.
1: They don't like thorny things either.
2: No, but unfortunately, those are, the barberries, unfortunately, are invasive, unfortunately.
1: Yeah, they're not legal in New York anymore.
3: Uh-huh.
2: But you're right. They don't eat those really thorny ones.
3: What do you mean they're not legal? If they're found in your backyard, you're arrested?
1: No.
2: You can't sell them. Yeah, no longer.
1: You don't have to rip them out. But
2: same as like burning bush, story, maple.
3: All right, very quickly, we'll go to Richard and Rensselaer. Richard, you only have about 15 seconds to pose the question. Go ahead.
4: I'll get poinsettia to bloom.
3: Getting poinsettia to bloom.
4: I put it in the closet. All it does is turn yellow.
1: Yep. You have to have them in a sunny spot, and then they have to be in dark at night. So they need sun when the sun is out. When the sun goes down, they need to be in the dark. And if it doesn't do, if you don't do that, they won't bloom.
5: No. It's total darkness, isn't
1: total
5: it?
1: Total darkness.
2: Yeah, it is. In fact, actually, years ago, I know we're out of time, but years ago at SUNY Cobosco, the poinsettias wouldn't bloom. No one could figure it out. And what happened was there was a light in a parking lot.
1: Yeah. Parking
2: barely.
1: Lot.
2: But it was enough
1: had that
2: to stop
1: we
2: that
1: used to
2: crop
1: grow
2: from
1: the street lights would prevent the bloom.
2: Yeah, the street lights.
3: Oh, wait, we have to pick this one up again later because there's no such thing as total darkness. I mean, you go outside, it's not dark out.
1: You need whatever it is. If the sun's out, you need the sun.
3: Okay.
1: If the sun's not out, you
2: yeah,
1: need
2: street
1: that.
2: Lights are enough to put.
1: But not a candle even in the room.
5: Yep.
3: I'll be darned.
5: Black
3: All
5: plastic
3: right.
5: bag.
3: Dale Isla Riggs, if people want to find the Berry Patch, how do they do that?
5: TheBerryPatch.net.
3: And Bob Graves, Fadigan's Nursery.
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3: All right, people, we'll see you in 2 weeks. 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Thanks again to Fred Breglia, Bob Graves, and Dale Isla Riggs for being here today. Thank you for listening. We will be back in 2 weeks. If you didn't get through, give it a shot. Maybe call a little bit earlier. We usually go first come, first served. You know, it's a very popular show, and I love that. And thank you for listening. Thanks to our engineer, Mike Bowen. Susie Cechai screened the calls. I'm Ray Graff. Tomorrow on Food Friday, we explore Scandinavian food with Julia Jorn and Henning Nordanger. Some lutefisk. We'll see you tomorrow at 2. 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
7: This is WAMC's Northeast Notebook. I'm Sam Dingman. Coming up, the ranking member of the House Judiciary Committee has announced new allegations against former Bard College President Leon Botstein. We'll bring you reactions from students on Bard's campus.
8: We knew he was, like, associated with Epstein, right? But he was telling us, oh, it's all for the money. Like, I was trying to do it for Barr, da-da-da-da. But no, he was, like, involved with the actual trafficking, too. So it's just, like, he's, like, a liar.
7: Plus, we'll hear from one of the accusers in another sexual assault case, this one at an elite private high school in the Berkshires. And we know AI is rattling trust in national security and government institutions. But what about education?
9: Some of my friends will straight up generate an entire essay with AI.
7: All that and more next on Northeast Notebook.
10: Live from NPR News, I'm Lakshmi Singh. Hurricane Isaias in the southwestern Gulf of Mexico has been brewing over unusually warm waters for October. Jessica Mazaros from member station WUSF reports on how climate change is influencing this development.
11: The storm formed in an area of the Gulf that's at least 3 degrees warmer than average for this time of year. Shel Winkley, chief meteorologist for the nonprofit Climate Central, says the higher temperature was made 300 to 800 times more likely due to global warming.
12: Some of these ocean temperatures in the Western Gulf would be almost virtually impossible without the influence of human-caused climate change.
11: Not only does warm water intensify storms, it also creates more moisture. The system is expected to drop 4 to 6 inches of rain along the Gulf Coast, with even higher totals in localized spots. For NPR News, I'm Jessica Mazaros in Tampa.
10: President Trump says the U.S. won't attack Iran before next month's midterm elections. He announced it on social media today amid low public approval ratings over the economic fallout from the U.S. war with Iran. Government data have directly tied higher fuel prices and rising inflation to the war. Vice President J.D. Vance is accusing the tech giant Microsoft of fraud. At a White House news conference, Vance announced the Trump administration would suspend Microsoft from a program to apply for green cards for employees who come to the U.S. to live and work on an H-1B visa.
13: For every worker that Microsoft laid off, they replaced that worker with 1.5 foreign indentured servants.
10: In a statement, Microsoft disputes the allegations, saying the vast majority of its workforce in the U.S. is American. Microsoft is a financial supporter of NPR. Hundreds of police departments across the U.S. have real-time crime centers. NPR's Meg Anderson reports privacy experts are worried those centers are increasingly using AI.
14: Software like Axon Fusus is used in police command centers to pull in all kinds of data, from license plate readers to body-worn cameras to surveillance video. Police officers say the tool can help them monitor situations or find suspects almost instantaneously. But that is exactly what makes some privacy experts nervous, like Andrew Guthrie Ferguson, a law professor at George Washington University.
15: What happens if there is a government that wants to silence a particular group or even a particular person, and you just built the architecture of surveillance that makes that super easy?
14: Police told NPR they understand those concerns, but that the good outweighs the bad. Axon did not respond to multiple requests for comment. Meg Anderson, NPR News.
10: Curtis Flowers, or this is NPR.
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0: It's WAMC's Northeast Notebook. Thank you for joining us. I'm Sam Dingman, and I'm joined in the studio today by our executive producer, Mr. Lucas Willard. Hey, Lucas.
1: Hey, Sam.
0: So, Lucas, today we are going to be focusing pretty heavily on the latest revelations about the relationship between former Bard College president Leon Botstein and sex trafficker Jeffrey Epstein. There was a major update on this story late yesterday.
1: Yes. So former Bard president Leon Botstein has severed himself from all campus involvement, including his roles as a teacher and orchestral conductor. This happened after Maryland Congressman Jamie Raskin, who's ranking member of the House Judiciary Committee, shared with the college findings from his investigation into Botstein's email correspondence with Jeffrey Epstein. According to Raskin, in an email sent from the address president@bard.edu to Epstein in 2014, the writer asks if a young woman being trafficked by Epstein was, quote, for me, or are you keeping her for yourself, end quote. It's also worth noting here that that email address was previously redacted when the Justice Department initially released the Epstein files. And Botstein denies he wrote that email. He's previously insisted that all of his contact with Epstein was solely about fundraising for Bard. But as I mentioned, Botstein, who was president for more than 50 years until he retired at the end of June, has remained on the campus, and that has unnerved students at the private college.
0: Yes. And earlier today, our Lower Hudson Valley bureau chief, Elias Guerra, was on the Bard campus getting reactions to this news from Bard students. And Lucas, you caught up with Elias this afternoon to learn more about what he heard. Let's hear what Elias had to say.
2: I think all the students that I talked to were aware that this had happened. I wouldn't say they were particularly excited to talk about it. I think they were just waking up and, you know, I think still processing the news. But I did speak to one freshman, Ingrid Larson. And I asked her, you know, we got to talking about the fact that Botstein has been living on campus even while, you know, all these allegations and information about Botstein, you know, being in the Epstein files, has been coming out. And, you know, Botstein has been living on campus and even teaching classes. And, you know, Larson said that to her, that is very upsetting. Here's Larson.
3: I think it's like, get him off. He shouldn't be here. I also, like, he was still, like, conducting the orchestra, right? Like, that's insane, too. Yeah, I don't know. I think he shouldn't be here. I also think, like, people are going to throw a fit. Like, he needs to leave. And I think that if he doesn't, I hope that people really show up to get him out of here. Okay. Yeah.
1: So in the announcement from Bard College yesterday, it was announced that Botstein would have no more connections to campus life at Bard. And that includes teaching classes and conducting the orchestra. But prior to his retirement, which was official at the end of June, while the firm Wilmer Hale was actually investigating allegations and what was uncovered in the Epstein emails, as I understand, Leon Botstein, former President Botstein, did have some dialogue with students on campus.
2: Yes, exactly. So I spoke with Elise Ramos, actually, who's a second year, and she was one of the students who actually attended one of those meetings. You know, he had, you know, met with students, you know, allegedly to answer questions about these allegations that were coming out and hear what students had to say. And so this is second year Elise Ramos.
4: At the, like, when it was all first going on, we went to one of the, like, meetings with the bot team where we talked about it. And he was very, like, I would say dismissive, just like, no, whatever. And so I think that now him, like, suddenly resigning when before he was like, it's fine, like, no, like, nothing happened. It's very, he looks guilty, I'd say, because of this sudden resignation, especially with his earlier, like, defensive and dismissiveness.
1: We've heard a lot of complaints from students in your previous reporting about the culture on campus and having these conversations around things like sexual abuse. Now, it's also important to note that while President Botstein has been criticized and
5: Representative Jamie Raskin, the House Judiciary Committee member, is recommending criminal charges against Botstein. Criminal charges have not been filed. But this latest revelation comes also on the heels of all of this news out of Cornell, another elite upstate New York institution. So I was wondering how that may be reflecting on students at the Bard campus.
2: I spoke with one second year Z Aussie, and they were reflecting on that. And the fact that there is also this issue, and you know, the House Judiciary Committee is also looking into separate allegations, like you said, against Botstein, and this culture of misconduct, and they talked about, you know, this culture at Bard as just something, of like an open, dirty little secret on campus that, you know, students know and talk about.
5: A dirty little secret about what in particular?
2: A dirty little secret about, and this is what we've, you know, reported on previously, is this history of sexual misconduct by students against other students, by inappropriate relationships between students and professors, and generally the college not addressing these issues. And this is also not something new. In 1991, there was over 30 students that occupied a building on campus, and they had signs that read, "Why does Bard tolerate rape?" So this is something that students have been protesting for over 30 years. And if it's okay for me to say, you know, Botstein has been president, was president that entire time. And, you know, students have been protesting this issue of sexual misconduct that gets unaddressed by the college. And it does seem like, you know, some of the things that students have been alleging are, you know, at least being investigated by Congress.
5: And before I let you go, Elias, what else did you see on the campus today? Did you see anything unusual, something that you maybe wouldn't see on a regular day on campus?
2: Right. So I've heard from several students that said they went by Botstein's house, and it is swarmed by security. And, you know, apparently there are, you know, assistants or folks coming in and out of Botstein's house. So we will go taking a look at that.
5: And that's WAMC's Elias Guerra joining us. Elias, thanks so much. I appreciate it.
2: Thank you, Lucas. I appreciate it.
0: And we reached out to Bard College earlier today for comment on this story. We received a statement from Brandon Weber, the chairman of the Bard College Board of Trustees, which reads in part, quote, "Bard College is undertaking a full review of the allegations made in the House Judiciary Committee's letter and cooperating with the committee's investigation, as we have done from the outset. Our message to everyone in the Bard community is simple. If you file a complaint, we will investigate it fairly, thoroughly, and with the utmost respect for your safety," end quote. We also received a statement from Botstein himself, which reads in part, quote, "The allegations in this letter," that's a reference to the Raskin letter, "are untrue, including an email that I did not author or send. Any assertion that I knew of or was involved in Epstein's criminal behavior is wrong. I am confident that any fair review would confirm these facts, but I do not want to see even false allegations about me put the institution I have served for more than half a century put at any risk. Therefore, I have submitted my resignation." Time now for today's deep dive. This is the part of the show where we take an issue that we're hearing about a lot in our conversations around the newsroom and in the community, and we try to figure out why everybody's talking about it. Today, Lucas investigates AI in education.
5: Artificial intelligence has become part of everyday lives. We ask it for advice, use it to plan our days, and use it to craft our emails. But when we talk about education, there's worry about students using it to cheat on assignments or avoid doing meaningful work.
6: some of my friends will straight up generate an entire essay with AI.
5: So some educators are actually turning away from AI and requiring students to show their understanding of subject material in other ways.
7: This is really more like, okay, I want to get at what you know and how you think about something. I want to see where the gaps are in your knowledge, if there are any.
5: On today's show, we'll learn how teachers and students are using or not using artificial intelligence.

0: On a sunny September afternoon, students at the University at Albany are crisscrossing the campus between classes. But seemingly with every new academic year comes advancements in AI. WAMC quiz students about how they use the technology and perhaps more illuminating, how they see others using artificial intelligence.
1: God, I seen this girl one time, not to put her business out there, but she was in class and she was just screenshotting the homework and then using AI to answer it for her. So I'm like,
2: Some of my friends will straight up generate an entire essay with AI and maybe just tweak it until they'll run it through like an AI thing to see how much percentage it's AI and try to like make it sound human as possible.
3: I would rather use it as a study tool rather than use it as a place where I could just like, hey, do my work for me.
0: So that was senior biology major Nia Solomon, Jasmine Washburn, a junior studying psychology and English, and Janice Joseph, a junior studying computer science. The students had a lot to say about how they use AI to study, how they think others might be using it to cheat, and how some teachers are trying to move away from the pervasive tech.
4: I try not to use it. I went like a month without using it.
0: Haley Vai is a senior studying human biology and psychology.
4: I feel like more assignments I've noticed are handwritten, especially like pre-labs and stuff. Like it's not all on the computer, because when I first got here, I feel like everything was on the computer, but now it's like more handwritten. Handwritten stuff's coming back.
0: In addition to handwritten assignments, another seemingly prehistoric method of testing is also returning, the oral exam.
5: It forces students to really think more deeply about the subject matter.
0: Beth McMurtry wrote about the return of the oral exam for the Chronicle of Higher Education.
5: Because, as you know, you have to explain something to somebody is kind of hard. You really have to internalize information. You have to process things at a higher level. And to do that in an oral format is a little bit tougher than a written exam.
0: I'm just having flashbacks to high school right now, talking about blue books and oral exams. I mean, when you're doing this research, did you think back to your own days in college and say, well, you know, I used to do that and it was terrifying.
5: You know, one of my favorite courses in college was one where we had to do a debate and a presentation. And what I remember about that is it was completely terrifying ahead of time, but it was so invigorating in the moment because it's real and it's in person and you have to rise to the challenge. And when I talked to some of these professors and some students, they actually said the same thing. Like something can be intimidating and exhilarating at the same time. And the students I talked to said, you know, they actually really liked being in the room one-on-one with the professor, talking about what they knew, working through what they knew. I will say that the professors I talked to didn't treat oral exams like as an inquisition. And I think that's an important distinction. I mean, maybe there are points at which, say, if you're defending a PhD dissertation, they're going to throw the hardest questions at you because you just spent years and years working on something and you now declare yourself to be an expert. This is really more like, okay, I want to get at what you know and how you think about something. I want to see where the gaps are in your knowledge, if there are any.
0: Scott Storm is a literacy professor at UAlbany's School of Education. Before he taught in Albany, Scott taught high school in New York City and at the college level at Bowdoin College in Maine. And during his year at Bowdoin, from 2023 to 2024, he brought back the oral exam.
6: Were they really nervous?
7: Yes, everyone was very nervous. I made sure to have donuts for everyone. So it really helped, and like some tea and stuff like that.
0: But in addition to bringing back old school teaching methods, Scott is not totally down on AI.
7: One of the things that my teachers that I've been working with have really been seeing is that there are some really fun and exciting ways to use AI that allow students to like have their own voice and do things that they wouldn't have been able to do otherwise. But you also have to be very careful because since AI is really based on a lot of times these large language models that really are predictive in a way that they figure out what's the next thing that the culture is typically going to say, they sometimes fall into reinforcing stereotypes and different things like that we don't want to reinforce, right? And so really thinking about how to trick the AI is part of that kind of critical literacy.
6: How do you trick the AI?
7: Yeah, so sometimes you just ask it to do something different. For example, there's the really popular example that people give is you might have heard of that old school riddle that falls into some sexist ideas about who can be a doctor or not. So the way the riddle works is that there's a kid in a car crash and the father dies and the kids rush to the hospital and the doctor there says, I can't operate on this person because they're my son. And of course it's his mother, right? Really falling into, it's a riddle because people fall into the misogynist tropes, right? If you ask the AI that same riddle, but you switch the genders, it has a lot of trouble dealing with that particular thing because it looks at the culture, and from the culture, we have this riddle many hundreds and perhaps thousands of times. And so you have to tell the AI, like, don't kind of reinforce the tropes, right? Don't reinforce the stereotypes, but instead avoid these kinds of things, right? And so that's part of what we're teaching students to do when they're thinking about responsible and ethical uses of AI.
0: But Scott wants to take it further than just tricking an AI with riddles. He wants to ask a chatbot what it can and cannot do, and accordingly give students new kinds of assignments. As he puts it, think beyond the 5-paragraph essay.
7: And really thinking about how do you do your own independent research? How do you have interviews that you then are going to want to actually analyze and that the AI can't exactly come up with because it doesn't have that kind of data?
6: This is a new form of media literacy.
7: Absolutely, yes.
0: And for many teachers, reducing or preventing a student's dependence on AI can help students develop their communication skills.
5: How many times are you going to go into the workplace and your boss is going to say, I need a 5-page report by Friday and we're not going to talk about it. You're just going to write it and give it to me. No, they're going to say something like, go ahead and, you know, do research the subject or figure out how to solve this problem and then come and tell us what we need to know, right? So these communication skills, which we've heard Gen Z is lacking because of the amount of screen time they have, and again, the amount of time they're attached to their phones rather than out in community, this also helps prepare them for a world that really needs those kind of skills.
0: In her reporting on AI in education, Beth McMurtry spoke with David Deming, the dean of Harvard College. And as Beth explains, Deming put out a call for educators to think about the value of education now that AI exists.
5: Higher education no longer has a monopoly on expertise. So instead of leaning into, we will make you an expert in this, he's like, let's think about college as a communal experience, which goes back to the kind of whole oral exam idea, right? Like, you are paying to do very hard things in a community of like-minded individuals. So let's lean into that. Let's lean into the communal aspect of undergraduate education. Let's have students work hard, but work hard together. He made a good point that, you know, nobody buys textbooks and reads them on their own because learning is a struggle. But it is a hard sell to say, hey, come here and do really hard things and struggle. But if you struggle in community, that sounds a little bit more appealing.
0: And a reminder that we have a podcast feed where you can listen to all of our episodes on demand. Just search for Northeast Notebook wherever you listen.
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0: And from Dr. Harut Burgian in Stuyvesant Plaza, Albany, a chiropractor serving the community since 1989, 518-489-4984. And now for the latest weather forecast from meteorologist Garrett Argyanis.
9: Hello and good afternoon. It's a pretty nice autumn day across eastern New York and western New England. Temperatures have been up into the 60s in most areas. A couple of spots have nudged that 70-degree mark today. So it's feeling a little bit more like September than October, but of course, it's still early October, so we do tend to get days that are a little bit milder still this time of year. We've had a blend of sunshine and clouds today. There have been a couple of showers coming by, and that's probably the only real weather negative, is that you may have seen a few raindrops in spots, and there might be a couple of more spotty showers around late this afternoon into this evening. But for most of us, the weather will stay dry. It'll chill down as we get closer to dark, so it'll be a good idea to have a jacket or a sweatshirt with you if you are going to be out. Coming up tonight, we'll have partly cloudy skies. There might be a spotty shower left over, but most areas will be dry. It'll be cool with lows in the 40s. We'll have some 30s in our typically cooler areas north and west of the capital region. For tomorrow, look for a blend of sun and clouds. It'll be on the cloudier side to the north, where there might be a couple of showers. It'll be brightest from the capital region on south. The breeze will be fairly active, so watch out for some of those blowing leaves tomorrow. High temperatures will be mainly in the upper 50s and low 60s. Areas south of Albany, from the mid to lower Hudson Valley into Connecticut, could reach the mid or upper 60s tomorrow afternoon. So the weather looks nice for Friday, and heading into the weekend, we'll start off with nice weather on Saturday with sunshine. Temperatures then will be mainly in the 60s. We will have a chance for showers on Sunday. That's related to what happens after Hurricane Isaias makes landfall on the Gulf Coast. The storm is intensifying and moving to the north. Hurricane conditions will be likely through coastal Mississippi, Alabama, and the Florida Panhandle tomorrow through early Saturday. Then as some of that moisture heads to the north, we will see our rain chances increase on Sunday. I wouldn't write Sunday off yet for outdoor plans locally, because the timing on these things can certainly shift a little bit one way or the other. And now here is my latest regional forecast. First, for the North Country, the Adirondacks, all of Vermont, the Southern Champlain Valley, including Plattsburgh and Burlington, and the Lake George Saratoga region, including Glens Falls. For tonight, partly cloudy and cool, lows in the 30s and 40s. Tomorrow, a blend of clouds and sun, chance for a shower, breezy, with highs in the upper 50s and low 60s. For the Northern Catskills, Mohawk Valley and Southern Adirondacks, including Utica, Gloversville, and Oneonta. Tonight, partly cloudy and cool, lows in the 30s and 40s. Tomorrow, a blend of clouds and sun and breezy, with highs in the upper 50s and low 60s. For the Southeastern Catskills, mid and lower Hudson Valley, and interior southern New England, including Middletown, Poughkeepsie, Westchester, Hartford, and Springfield. Tonight, partly cloudy and cool, lows in the 40s. Tomorrow, mostly sunny, breezy, and pleasant, with highs in the 60s. For the Capital District, including Albany, Schenectady, and Troy, and the Berkshires. Tonight, partly cloudy and cool, with lows in the 40s. Tomorrow, mostly sunny and breezy, with highs in the low 60s. On Saturday, mostly sunny and pleasant, with highs mainly in the 60s. Then on Sunday, mostly cloudy with an increasing chance for rain, especially later in the day and at night. Highs will be in the 60s. For WAMC, I'm meteorologist Garrett Arshianis.
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10: And from LogicalNet, Schenectady, a managed cybersecurity and IT provider hosting the 4th annual Tech Valley Cybersecurity Symposium, October 13th from 8 a.m. to 5 p.m. Information at symposium.logical.net.
8: All right, Lucas, we have got to step away for a quick BBC news break, but there is a lot more Northeast Notebook coming up in the back half of the hour.
10: And we're going to have more on that Botstein story, including some reporting that you did, Sam, about how the former president's influence has shaped the experience of music students at Bard.
8: That is right. We're also going to bring you a conversation with New York State Senator Peter Oberacker, who is the Republican challenging Democratic Congressman Josh Riley
11: in the Hudson Valley. That's part of a larger series we're doing, bringing you candidate interviews in critical races this fall. So all of that is coming up, plus a lot more, right after headlines from the BBC. 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

BBC News with Moira Alderson. Ukraine's President Volodymyr Zelensky has promised that his country will respond to a deadly Russian strike on two buses in the eastern city of Kramatorsk, which killed 30 people. Mr. Zelensky urged world leaders to react harshly to what he called a wave of Russian escalation. U.S. prosecutors have filed additional charges against the former Venezuelan President Nicolas Maduro and his wife Celia Flores. The new accusations, which they deny, relate to the alleged torture of people detained by his regime, including American citizens. Violent protests have broken out in parts of South Africa over illegal immigration. Police dispersed protesters who stormed a refugee centre where hundreds of asylum seekers had gathered. The US Vice President J.D. Vance says the tech giant Microsoft is among companies that have been suspended from a key visa program that allows skilled foreign workers to get permanent resident status in America. Mr. Vance accused Microsoft of abusing the program by using what he called foreign indentured servants. Norway's main telecoms operator, Telenor, says mobile phone services are back running normally after the network experienced serious problems for a couple of hours. The fault caused some calls to fail, including to emergency numbers. It also saw the suspension of all rail services across Norway. The World Trade Organization has sharply raised its forecast for growth in global trade in goods this year to 3.9%, up from 1.9% in March. The biggest contributor is a surge in spending by companies on artificial intelligence. And the French education minister says 3,000 substitute teachers will be deployed to help in high schools as the authorities try to quell ongoing nationwide student protests. Edouard Geoffrey told French television that the teachers would be sent to schools from Friday onwards. BBC News.

0: Welcome back to Northeast Notebook on WAMC. I'm Sam Dingman.
1: And I'm Lucas Willard, a former teacher at a Pittsfield all-girls boarding school at the center of a sexual misconduct case, has been removed from a civil lawsuit by accusers. That's even as a criminal rape case continues against former Miss Hall's school teacher, Matthew Rutledge, who has pleaded not guilty. It's also as other related criminal cases are in the courts, including a reckless endangerment case against former head of school, Jeannie Norris, who has also pleaded not guilty.
0: WAMC's Josh Landes spoke with one of the accusers, Melissa Ferris, about her decision to drop Rutledge from the civil suit.
2: I included Matt in the civil suit initially in October 2024 because it was the only way I was going to be able to hold him accountable. That is no longer true. He is being held criminally accountable. And so I've made the decision, and it's one of self-protection and empowerment, really, to drop him from the civil case because I am satisfied, frankly, that he is being held criminally accountable. And also, I want to protect my mental health. I can go into like all of what he would have had access to. And it's ridiculous. And this is me protecting myself. This is not me backing down at all. This is me doubling down on the criminal's end.
3: Now, since this whole journey began, we've seen the criminal investigation into the larger set of allegations against the institution of Miss Hall's expand to other former staffers beyond Matthew Rutledge. What's it been like for you to see this accountability that you've been seeking seemingly start to make its way forward in a criminal setting?
2: Oh, it's everything. I mean, to see that Jeannie Norris was held criminally accountable, you know, on account of reckless endangerment of a child, that is huge. It sends a huge message to institutions everywhere and people everywhere that what she did doesn't fly and never flew. And you will see, you know, criminal consequences from, you know, your horrible, horrible action. So I'm happy. I think that happy is the wrong word. I'm proud to see that we are making headway holding Miss Halls and Jeannie Norris, also, you know, Jeannie criminally accountable. I think it's a really big deal for the Miss Halls community, but also for the boarding school community everywhere and school community that, you know, these leaders who failed to protect children and do their number one job can be held criminally accountable and will be, you know, no joke. I also am still wrestling with this sense of being deeply like betrayed by Jeannie Norris, by Miss Halls. So it makes me feel a lot at once. But I will say that the overwhelming feeling is pride and determination to see this through. But of course, I feel grief. I feel confused. I feel sad. I feel extremely angry. So it's a lot to hold.
3: In the face of everything you've just described, I imagine this, you know, emerging national story about what sounds like what is alleged to be similar systemic failures at Cornell University. You know, as you see conversations about how sexual assault claims are handled by, you know, even larger institutions than Miss Hall's, what has your reaction been to that as that story has emerged and sort of seized the national conversation?
2: I'm extremely glad that people are speaking about what happened to Jane Doe at Cornell, and that people are not letting Cornell as an institution get away with this, nor the seven accused boys. It's been triggering in a sense, I think, to see it all in the news. It brings up a lot, and that's just something you have to deal with as a survivor. So sometimes I tap into the news and sometimes I really have to tap out, but that doesn't mean that I don't care. I think that I'm glad that this story is getting so much attention. People need to know that this happens all the time. Fraternity culture is completely backwards. You know, this is not just a one case thing. This is really rampant across the U.S. in colleges, in boarding schools, everywhere. And it's not just the U.S., by the way. So I'm proud of Jane Doe for taking the step. I feel for her for having to waited, you know, 2 years, like I did, to see these people being held accountable. It's a long journey, but I stand with her and with all the Jane Does.
3: Given your unique vantage point on this situation, both at Cornell and here in Pittsfield, anything else about this you want to share that you want to make sure people understand about these efforts to find justice for these alleged crimes?
2: I want to say something about money. I think it's okay for survivors to want financial compensation. Survivors deserve it, and they deserve so much more than they ever get. I think people love to dismiss survivors by saying they're only in it for the money or something along those lines, and that's not what this is. Because even a survivor, if they want money, it's totally fine, and there's nothing wrong with that. I don't know. I think that there's no harm in that. It's completely legitimate. I don't know why I feel like it's important to talk about. It's not like a comfortable thing to talk about, but it's important. People need to understand that survivors deserve financial compensation and so much more. And the people who write them off, you know, saying they're only in it for the money, they need to put their energy elsewhere.
4: And that's WAMC's Berkshire Bureau Chief speaking with alleged abuse survivor Melissa Ferris.
0: As we approach the midterm elections, we are going to be bringing you a series of conversations with candidates on the ballot in critical races this fall. Today, we've got a conversation that I had recently with New York State Senator Peter Oberacker. He is a former food researcher and executive, and he is a Republican who currently represents New York's 51st State Senate District. Oberacker is running to unseat Democrat Josh Riley in the U.S. House of Representatives. Riley represents big swaths of the Hudson Valley and Central New York. To begin my conversation with Oberacker, I asked him what issues are at the center of his campaign.
5: It's affordability, it's groceries, and it's fuel. And then we look at what we can do to reduce that or to help, you know, relieve some of that. And a lot of that is really based on also being able to work across the aisle, because nothing happens in Washington, nothing happens in Albany if you can't find that common ground.
6: So can I ask, where do you see common ground, potential common ground, with your theoretical Democratic colleagues in Congress? Mm-hmm. Because, you know, a lot of them are against the president's war in Iran, which sure. is doing a lot to drive up these fuel costs that you sure. were mentioning and creating a lot of these affordability concerns. Is mm-hmm. that a place of potential collaboration for you? Do you support the continuation of that war?
5: You know, Sam, it all starts with communication, like you said, first and foremost. And a lot of times when the communication is always negative, it just sets a tone. But that being said, what steps can we take now to get out of it?
6: Well, so can I take that to mean, Senator, that were you to be elected to Congress, you would want to urge the president to pull back from the conflict?
5: Listen, when I agree with the president, I agree with the president. When I disagree with the president, I disagree.
6: So, but just to press you, Senator, I mean, are you talking specifically about the war in Iran when you say that?
5: Listen, the war in Iran is a direct impetus for what we're seeing, you know, with some of the affordability. You know, we need to look at it. We need to address it. We need to dial it back. It would be nice to be able to negotiate, if you will, in good faith and to try to get something worked out.
6: What do you think, Senator, is the biggest misconception about your campaign?
5: The fact that, you know, as a Republican, that I am 100% with any of the ideals of any of both Democrat and or Republican parties. I really am a centrist.
6: So let me ask you then, what for you are the defining characteristics of your identity as a Republican?
5: I think what we're starting to see is with the socialism part of where the Democrats are going. I'll put it to you this way, Sam. I've seen companies that were bought by other companies because they were so successful. And the first thing that that company does is go in and change everything. And it's the same analogy here. The system that we have isn't perfect, but it's really pretty well put together. It really has made the United States as successful as it has been.
6: Just to press you on that, I think there are a lot of people who feel like it is that existing structure that has created the affordability issues that you have said are at the center of your campaign. So what are your thoughts on how to make the existing structure work better for people who have a feeling at this moment that it's failing them or letting them down?
5: Well, if we take just the housing issue, right? I mean, look at the number of mandates that have been applied to those who build homes and have decreased the supply of homes on the market. I mean, that first and foremost could be addressed so quickly by looking at taking those mandates and just making it easier for those that are in the construction field to construct homes.
6: So we've been talking about Common Ground, but obviously you are running against Josh Riley. Mm-hmm. What would you say is your biggest disagreement with Congressman Riley?
5: Well, it's the fact of how we would address the issues with utilities. When I was in Albany, I had put forth a plan that was called our Ratepayers Bill of Rights. And what it basically did was add accessibility, transparency, and gave power back to the people when it came to their utility bills. Whereas my opponent decides that the reason or the way to get around that is to simply sue the utility and come after the CEOs, which, and listen, in all honesty, that's going to be a long, drawn-out process. It's really not going to get anywhere. It gets you a little bit of press, but it really doesn't accomplish the main goal, which is how do we address the issue of reducing the bills right then and there.
6: I want to ask you just quickly here, Senator, I know we're running out of time, about a couple of high-profile news stories that would have bearing on your seat were you to win it. If you're elected to Congress, Tompkins County, where Cornell University is located, would be part of your district. What can be done, in your opinion, at the federal level to address what many in your potential district see as a chronic problem of sexual assault on college campuses?
5: You know, that's a really good question, Sam. Look, I think we have great universities. What better platform to start that than to educate our students on sexual harassment? It should be to the front, if you will, of our programs. It always comes back to education and communication.
6: Well, something that, you know, I have heard some people say about this is that the president of the United States, you know, has been found liable for sexual abuse. And that having somebody at the forefront of the Republican Party who does have that finding against him is a problem for Republicans having credibility in speaking about this. What's your reaction to that?
5: Well, it would be akin to grouping all, if you want to take the other side of that, that, somebody that has disdain for the mayor, Zoran Mandavi, that everyone that is of a Democratic mindset is associated with him as well. Listen, I am elected by the district. I represent those people in the district, and I will represent them not only to my own moral fiber, to the manner in which I think they deserve.
6: And to be clear, you're speaking about Mayor Mamdani in New York City.
5: Yes, I am. Yes, I'm sorry. What did I say?
6: I think you said Mamdavi.
5: Oh, I'm sorry. Yes.
6: I want to ask about your support for the One Big Beautiful Bill. You have said in the past that your opponent, Josh Riley's vote against it was, I believe your words were that it was a, quote, vote against the American worker. As provisions of that bill are starting to go into effect, we're hearing from voters that they're worried about losing Medicaid benefits, losing SNAP benefits because of new eligibility requirements.
5: Sure.
6: Do you stand by your support for the One Big Beautiful Bill? Would you like to see changes made to it?
5: Well, yeah, I mean, listen, when I looked at no tax on tips, you know, no tax on Social Security, the tax rebates and reductions that we've seen, those are all extreme positives. Now, Sam, there is nobody who wants to see any benefit that they've been accustomed to either reduced or done away with. And again, there is a lot of, I think, potential, right, to improve upon that when we talk about it under the prism of fraud and abuse. So there's me personally, I would say that we would keep things at the same level they are. But let's look and see where we could reduce it on fraud and abuse first, see what benefits that we would bring back to the bottom line, if you will, and then proceed further from that.
4: And that was Sam's conversation with Republican New York State Senator Peter Oberacher. We've also invited Josh Riley, Representative Josh Riley, for a conversation on this show, but his campaign has not yet confirmed a date for that conversation.
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0: All right, Lucas. Well, going back to the Botstein story here, earlier this year, as the spring semester at Bard was winding down, there was a petition that was circulated among the members of the Bard Conservatory Orchestra. And this was ultimately presented to the administration of the college. And earlier today, I had the opportunity to speak with one of the authors of that petition. His name is Adrian Capo, and he is a violinist in the orchestra. And Adriano told me that this petition was put together after the revelations about Botstein's alleged connections to known sex trafficker Jeffrey Epstein. And in addition to Botstein's duties as the president at Bard, he was also the conductor of some of the musical ensembles at the college, including the Conservatory Orchestra, which Adriano was a member of. I have received a copy of this petition, and I want to read just a quick excerpt here from that petition that Adriano and others put together.
4: Sure, go ahead.
0: Quote, "The position of a conductor is an authoritarian one, with the aim of getting all the members of the orchestra to submit to one artistic vision. What differs with Botstein is not just his control over the orchestra, but his complete and unquestioned control of the broader program and college. Some conductors go about this in different ways, and the way Maestro Botstein conducts himself is at the very least belittling, treating us as nothing but noise at the end of his stick. Unlike other orchestras or conservatories, Botstein's control extends to all major decisions regarding the conservatory. How are we supposed to feel safe and empowered coming out against sexual misconduct and abuse if we can barely voice our concerns regarding musical opinions?" The petition then, Lucas goes on to say, quote, "We dissent playing the music of Mahler and other composers under the complete artistic control of someone who still refuses accountability for a well-documented close relationship with a known sex offender. We refuse to play this music under someone who has yet to use his power to take accountability for the culture of sexual."
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0: "Empowered coming out against sexual misconduct and abuse if we can barely voice our concerns regarding musical opinions." The petition then, Lucas goes on,

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1: A new conductor for the ensemble.
2: So, Sam, regarding how this petition was actually written, what did Adriana tell you about how they actually phrased things and put it together?
1: So he said that in many ways, this petition was actually the culmination of a growing sense that has been building since before the Epstein revelations among many in the ensemble that Bard College was not doing enough, according to Adriano and his colleagues, when it came to issues of sexual assault and abuse of power. Adriano referenced the fact that prior to the Epstein revelations, there had been allegations of assault against a music professor in the program, and that Botstein's connections to Epstein were, in Adriano's words, quote, the tipping point. And here's a little bit more of what he said.
3: Really, what our petition was kind of showing was, in great part, not only, you know, is not everyone comfortable seeing him for 3 hours twice a week when we rehearse? But most importantly, we wanted to ensure that after the case of sexual assault, and especially now, that we wanted to see what is the administration doing to actually combat this.
2: So, Sam, do we know how many students actually signed the petition and what happened after it was circulated?
1: So Adriano told me that a little over half of the orchestra signed this petition. There are about 100 people in the orchestra. The petition was then submitted to the administration. And sometime after that, Adriano told me, there was a conversation with Botstein about it.
3: So what this really culminated in was a general meeting with Botstein, and he talked to the whole orchestra. It felt a lot of the times that he just wasn't understanding what our concerns were. Mm-hmm. Not in a necessarily malicious way, but I just don't think he really understood what it meant to have a culture of fear.
2: And I think that phrase, a culture of fear, really stands out there. What did he go on to say about that?
1: So one of the things that Adriano was really emphasizing in our conversation is the nature of the classical music world and how delicate and important the relationship between students and their conductors and teachers is. This is a world where your ability to rise through the ranks is often based on recommendations and connections that the people who train you have. And so it puts students in a position where they need to be on their teacher's and conductor's good side if they want to move forward in their career. And that can make it awkward and uncomfortable and perhaps make them disinclined to come forward with allegations that might tarnish that relationship. I think another important piece of context here, Lucas, is that Adriano said that while Bard does have mechanisms in place for people to report situations that make them uncomfortable, many students feel like those systems have flaws.
3: We do have some resources, anonymous hotlines. We have the Office of Title IX. I mean, I know there's a lot of problems with the Title IX legal side of things that the college just can't control, you know. But there's other problems just in these programs where maybe not all of them are confidential, or they don't actually, I don't know, result to any meaningful action. They make it very difficult on the victim to get through, to get any meaningful, you know, things through. But in general, I think the difficulty was that there's this recognition, at least in the student body, that people don't feel comfortable speaking up.
2: Sam, I just want to know what Adriano thought about Botstein's reputation as a conductor in the more broad world of classical music and his status. What did you have to say?
1: Well, this is really kind of an important kind of button on the conversation, I think, Lucas, because just to close the loop on the petition, Botstein was not removed as conductor. So the college did not agree to that provision of the petition. But Adriano really recognized that for better or for worse, Botstein is a very consequential figure in the world of classical music.
3: The conservatory kind of exists because of him. From what I've understood, he's the founder, but also the main kind of person who brings in the income for the conservatory. A lot of us are now worrying, will the conservatory survive? Because

0: I mean, as we know, colleges in general are really struggling, and especially in the arts, just aren't getting any funding in general. And I think in the U.S. there really isn't that much appreciation for and funding for classical music. And so, you know, bringing this back to Bard, it's like, what do we do if he's gone? Which, of course, doesn't excuse his actions, doesn't mean that, you know, he shouldn't face the consequences if he's found guilty for any of these, you know, egregious things that he's done. But it is one of the worries that we have, and also a difficulty that we've kind of been, I think a lot of us have been thinking when, you know, approaching this issue.
1: And Lucas, I did reach out to Bard and Botstein about this petition situation specifically, did not receive a specific reply to those questions. All right, Lucas. Well, we've talked about a lot of heavy stuff on the show today. So in closing, I just wanted to bring to your attention that it has been reported that Starbucks is going to be closing 250 locations this week as part of a rebrand strategy. It's called Back to Starbucks. 17 of those closures are in New York State. Hope you don't mind me revealing. We are sort of the same age. There may be some folks who know Starbucks as a place that is primarily like a drive-through, kind of a fast food coffee type establishment. For you and I, that's not so true.
2: It used to be the place to hang out.
1: Yes, indeed.
2: Right. And so now you see Starbucks kind of move back from what's almost become a meme with the white-walled coffee shops and the subway tile and the long lines. And so it looks like they're going to try and go a little more friends than the Uber Eats line, I guess.
1: Long live Central Perk. All right. Well, that will do it for today's episode of Northeast Notebook. Thank you, Lucas Willard. And thank you to Elias Guerra and Josh Landes for their reporting on today's show. Thanks to our full Northeast Notebook team, producers Annie Bennett, Molly Anderson, and Skylar Butenchin, as well as editor Diane DeVore. Original music for our show by Eduardo Rivera. Thanks also to our digital team, Anita Ferrer, Kayla Sacco, and Rumsha Siddiqui. Thanks most of all to you for listening. I'm Sam Dingman. We'll talk to you again tomorrow.

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1: The community is acting here to prevent people from being detained.
2: An NPR investigation finds that ICE has been secretly using a warehouse as a detention center in New Jersey, possibly violating court orders.
3: It's Thursday, October 8th, and this is All Things Considered from NPR News.
2: I'm Elsa Chang.
3: And I'm Mary Louise Kelly. American doctors in Gaza explain how Israel's restrictions on aid have caused more suffering.
4: You go and you realize that you're up against obstacles that are bigger than any one person.
2: Also, a congressional watchdog is scrutinizing the agency that regulates crypto and prediction markets.
5: I want to know whether or not the watchdog is actually out there doing a little barking or been locked up somewhere back in the barn.
3: And what tortoise DNA could tell us about human longevity.
2: Those stories after this news.
6: Live from NPR News, I'm Lakshmi Singh. An approaching hurricane, Isaias, is prompting evacuations and school closures along the U.S. Gulf Coast. Michael Brennan, the director of the National Hurricane Center, is tracking the storm.
7: The hurricane is going to make landfall somewhere along the north central Gulf Coast late Friday night into the early morning hours on Saturday. We are expecting Isaias to be a dangerous hurricane when it makes landfall. We have hurricane warnings in effect for portions of the Mississippi, Alabama, and Florida Gulf Coast from Ocean Springs over through Bay County, Florida.
6: In addition to heavy rainfall and floods, the storm also threatens to generate tornadoes overnight Friday to Saturday. A federal judge is expected to decide by next Tuesday whether to extend an earlier order restoring White House access for journalists from Politico, CNN, and MSNBC. Today, an attorney for the three media organizations argued in court that the Trump administration's actions are a classic example of, quote, viewpoint discrimination, and it should be blocked from imposing the ban. President Trump has said the outlet's coverage of him has been persistently inaccurate and unfair. But today, the Justice Department again raised national security concerns with the media organization's coverage. The Justice Department has brought a new indictment against former Venezuelan President Nicolas Maduro and his wife. The couple now face a torture charge in addition to drug trafficking and gun counts. Here's NPR's Ryan Lucas.
8: Nicolas Maduro and his wife, Celia Flores Maduro, have been in U.S. custody since they were captured in an American military raid in January. The Maduros were charged with narco-terrorism, drug and weapons offenses for allegedly working with drug cartels to traffic cocaine to the United States. They have pleaded not guilty. Now they are facing one additional charge of torture. Prosecutors allege Maduro used violence, including torture, to maintain power in Venezuela. The alleged abuse included electric shock, rape, starvation, and threats to kill victims' families. Prosecutors say U.S. citizens were among those subjected to such measures. The couple is scheduled to go on trial in June.
6: That's Ryan Lucas reporting. The administration laid out new plans to study the safety of vaccines. Here's NPR's Rob Stein.
9: Health Secretary Robert F. Kennedy Jr. announced the opening of a new clinic at the National Institutes of Health to study vaccine risks and how to treat people who experience complications. He also announced plans to compensate doctors for reporting problems, require electronic health records to include adverse reactions related to vaccines, and modernize the government system for tracking problems. Many vaccine experts say more research on vaccine safety is welcome, but there is overwhelming evidence that the benefits of vaccines outweigh any rare risks. They worry the new steps are just the latest effort by Kennedy to undermine confidence and access to vaccines.
6: Rob Stein reporting. It's NPR.
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11: Everybody wants batteries. I'm Randy Simon, and this is Earthwise, a look at our changing environment. The U.S. added more battery storage capacity in the second quarter of this year than in any quarter ever. In fact, the 20.2 gigawatt hours of batteries installed during those 3 months represents one-tenth of the nation's entire grid storage capacity. These second quarter installations can provide as much as 6.7 gigawatts of power into the grid, almost as much as seven big nuclear reactors, and it took a tiny fraction of the more than a decade that would be needed to build that many reactors. However, it is true that nuclear plants can run around the clock while batteries must refill and recharge. The wind and solar industries are facing headwinds and an uncertain future as the current administration attempts to thwart them in multiple ways, but meanwhile it actually encourages the battery industry. Batteries are extremely valuable in places where the grid is stretched thin, can be built quickly, and can be located closer to places of high energy consumption, such as data centers. This makes them attractive in places like California, Texas, the Southeast, the Mid-Atlantic, and the Northeast. The tremendous growth in battery storage is the result of years of development. The largest factor is that the price of the underlying lithium-ion cells has fallen precipitously. These plummeting costs and increasing familiarity with the technology has led developers to build bigger and bigger installations in more parts of the country. The outlook for continued growth in the battery industry is so strong that analysts upped their prediction for cumulative installs through 2030 by 11.5% over their previous report, which was issued just 3 months ago. Earthwise is a production of WAMC. 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

0: From NPR News, this is All Things Considered. I'm Elsa Chang in Culver City, California.
1: And I'm Mary Louise Kelly in Washington. We were told that Stephen Miller wanted the facilities to be difficult and painful. That's what one contractor told NPR he understood after a meeting with a top Homeland Security official. Now, the meeting was regarding several warehouses, which ICE purchased across the country earlier this year with a plan to turn them into detention centers. The plan has since been paused, but in one town, locals say ICE has secretly been using one of the sites. NPR's Jasmine Garst has this exclusive investigation.
2: On a warm morning on September 4th, ICE rolled into Dover, New Jersey. This video was posted on a neighborhood Facebook page. It's immigration, the woman filming yells, "Get on the floor." In another video, a day laborer stands between a wall and several masked agents. A local activist from Project Ninja, a North New Jersey coalition that opposes ICE detention expansion, say some seven men were taken that day on their way to work. NPR visited the neighborhood. Everyone said they were too scared to talk on record, but off mic in supermarket aisles and kitchens, people kept asking, "Where do you think they took those men?" Let's rewind. At the beginning of the year, Homeland Security bought 11 warehouses to turn into ICE detention facilities. They spent about $1 billion on these. NPR spoke to a contractor who was approached to help convert them. He asked for anonymity for fear of retaliation from the government.
3: No one that we spoke to at DHS was for this idea whatsoever, because everybody knew warehouses are horrible places to put people.
2: He says his company met with a deputy director at DHS who told him White House Deputy Chief of Staff Stephen Miller had a design in mind.
3: Steve Miller himself had come to DHS and said that he did not want facilities that were comfortable. He did not want facilities that were humane. He wanted them to be difficult and painful because he wanted to make a point. Steve Miller certainly seemed to make that point to everyone, that he wanted it to be cruel. And this was what Miller had stated to the DHS at that time, director and deputy director.
2: This was literally a relayed to you.
3: Yeah. We were in an official meeting. The deputy director there told us point blank that they had pushed back very hard on it. What surprised me was just how adamant the people were that it was going to happen anyhow. Damn the consequence. So I would say in 25 years of working with the U.S. government, I've never been in that position before.
2: In a statement to NPR, White House spokesperson Lauren Biss said the contractor's comments were, quote, false hearsay allegations from someone who has never even met or talked with Stephen Miller. Biss also said Miller, quote, has never made any remarks to anyone about wanting illegal aliens to have worse detention facility conditions. Several states' attorneys general filed lawsuits to halt construction of these warehouses. And these days, Homeland Security is selling several of them, but they're still holding on to a few, including in Hagerstown, Maryland, Surprise, Arizona, and Roxbury, New Jersey. Still, court orders bar ICE from converting any of these without environmental impact assessments first. Now, over the summer, there was a surge in ICE arrests, around 100,000 people in July and August. And in New Jersey, the rumors started to bubble.
4: Ese centro está trabajando.
2: Dover council member Sandra Whitner forwarded this message to NPR. It's from a WhatsApp group. Dover is about 15 minutes away from the Roxbury warehouse.
4: Porque el compañero mío que agarra...
2: They're holding people in that warehouse, the unidentified woman says. I have a coworker who is taken there. They hold them there, and at night they take them somewhere else. But it was just rumors until the morning of September 4th. That morning, a woman driving to work saw the raid and she decided to follow the ICE car carrying the detainees. She took this video as she trailed them.
5: He's headed towards the Roxbury warehouse and I'm just going to stay with him.
2: She asked that we not use her name because what happened next scared her a lot. So the Roxbury facility in New Jersey is in a wooded area on a road right off of Route 46. She says she saw the car turn onto the road that leads to the warehouse, and then she waited.
6: And then a white Dodge Durango started kind of circling around me and started filming me. And then after that happened, a black Tahoe started doing the same thing. Genuinely, I'm scared. But I am more scared for our community.
2: While she waited, footage of the raid started circulating on social media.
7: Leave them alone!
2: Back in town, one woman saw the videos as she got the kids ready for school. And she said she was thunderstruck because one of the workers being cornered by agents...
8: He is mi papá.
2: That's my father, she says. She doesn't want her name used. She's scared of being targeted. About 20 minutes later, her dad called. He's 59, she says, and he sounded disoriented.
8: Solo me dijo, nos tienen con las esposas.
2: He told her he was handcuffed in some kind of jail, but she thought there is no detention center 20 minutes from here. She also found out a friend of hers had been picked up. Now, she hasn't been able to speak to her father since then, and neither has NPR, but we were able to locate her friend in Honduras, where he's been deported. And he requested anonymity because he fears repercussions for his family still in the U.S.
9: Me cogieron yendo para mi trabajo.
2: I was on my way to work, he recalls. The agents loaded me into a van.
9: Nos llevaron para Roxbury.
2: And then they drove us to Roxbury, to the warehouse. They held us in the parking lot, handcuffed for several hours. I just went into a state of shock. I signed my deportation papers. I was scared. Eventually, they transferred us to a real facility. In a statement to NPR, DHS did not directly respond to the comments about Miller or that it is holding people in Roxbury, but it did give NPR a statement it has previously sent about ICE detention, saying it upholds strict standards and that immigrants can choose to leave detention by self-deporting.
10: The community is acting here to prevent people from being detained.
2: Harvard professor Andrew Mergen is a former attorney with the U.S. Department of Justice, Environment and Natural Resources Division. He says ICE may technically not be breaking its agreement, which stipulated it would not convert the place into a detention center pending an environmental assessment. But he does understand the outrage.
10: The administration seems to have cleverly eliding that intention by sort of saying, we're not going to build this facility, but we're just going to use the space in furtherance of detention. It's just infuriating if what you're trying to do is to sort of say, no, not here, not here.
2: The New Jersey Attorney General says they're looking into reports of the warehouse being used. In the neighborhood where the raid happened, the streets looked deserted. At an empty diner at lunchtime, a waitress who didn't want to be named because of the climate of fear in town says one of the workers who was taken used to come here for a bite. Then she leans over and asks, do you know where they took those men? Jasmine Garst, NPR News, New Jersey.
11: President Trump, the World Health Organization, and other leaders are asking for more information about a 28-year-old woman who died last week. She worked at a Russian research institute that studies the plague. A centuries-old law requires countries to disclose exactly this type of information, as NPR's Gabriella Emanuel reports.
12: We don't yet have the full picture of this event.
13: Tedros Adhanom Ghebreyesus heads the WHO. At a press conference this week, he said the answer to this murky picture lies in something called the International Health Regulations.
12: Timely, complete, and transparent information sharing under the International Health Regulations is essential to clarify conflicting reports.
13: This law requires countries to share health information that could have international implications. It goes back to the 1850s with cholera outbreaks in Europe. Now it's among the most widely ratified international treaties, with 197 signatories, including the U.S. and Russia. Alexandra Phelan is at Johns Hopkins. She says there's one core obligation in the law.
14: Parties or states must notify WHO within 24 hours of detecting an event.
13: There's a checklist for what constitutes an event, but pneumonic plague, what some fear this woman may have had, would trigger an urgent notification. But Russia did not notify WHO. Instead, WHO learned through media reports and then went to Russia seeking verification. Russia says she died of pneumonia of unknown origin.
14: Russia's response, firstly, was delayed, but also it wasn't comprehensive.
13: Like many international laws, there's no mechanism for making countries comply. Lawrence Gostin directs the WHO Center on Global Health Law.
15: This case shows the good, the bad, and the ugly of the IHR.
13: He says he wouldn't want a world without this law. It's the primary way to demand information. And the WHO receives thousands of notifications each year from all over the world. But some countries don't abide by it, like China at the beginning of the COVID pandemic.
15: You know, countries that are hiding the ball.
13: In this case with Russia, he says the risk of illness to the general public seems very low.
15: But it's a blaring siren about how unprepared we are.
13: Gostin says infectious diseases don't follow national borders, and so the world needs health rules that everyone follows. Gabriela Emanuel, NPR News.
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20: 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Taking a look at the forecast this afternoon, sunny, temperatures in the mid-60s. Mostly clear tonight, lows in the mid-40s. And sunny tomorrow, highs in the mid-60s. All Things Considered continues on WAMC. It's 419.

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1: It's All Things Considered from NPR News. I'm Mary Louise Kelly.
2: And I'm Elsa Chang. A little-known agency regulates the burgeoning crypto and prediction markets, where hundreds of billions of dollars are traded every week. But massive staffing cuts at the Commodity Futures Trading Commission are drawing scrutiny in Washington. NPR's Luke Garrett reports that a congressional agency is now investigating the CFTC. Hi, Luke.
3: Hello, Elsa.
2: Hello. Okay, so first just tell us more about what the CFTC actually does and why that is so important.
3: So it's a small agency that for decades regulated futures trading for grain and oil prices, along with other commodities, really important for farmers and drillers.
2: Right.
3: The CFTC also oversees stock futures and derivatives trading, but it's always been a younger and smaller cousin of the Securities and Exchange Commission, which regulates stocks.
2: Mm-hmm.
3: But in the last few years, the CFTC started to regulate crypto and prediction markets, which have just exploded in use on sites like Kalshi, Polymarket, and Coinbase.
2: Exactly. Okay, so the CFTC's responsibilities have ballooned, as you have explained, but what did you learn about how the agency is handling that?
3: So despite the boom in responsibility, staffing at the CFTC is way down. Last year, the agency saw a 20% drop in staff, and the number of fraud enforcement cases dropped even more.
2: Hmm.
3: Compared to its 10-year average, the CFTC saw a nearly 80% drop in fraud cases in 2025. Because of this, Massachusetts Senator Elizabeth Warren asked for the Government Accountability Office to launch an investigation.
4: I want to know whether or not the watchdog is actually out there doing a little barking, or has the watchdog been locked up somewhere back in the barn?
3: Now, Warren has long been critical of the CFTC under Trump.
2: Right. But why has the CFTC lost so many staffers and cut back so dramatically on enforcement? 80% sounds like a lot.
3: It is. So a number of former CFTC employees point to the Trump administration's coziness with both the crypto and prediction market industries. Remember, President Trump and his family are personally invested in crypto, and his son, Don Jr., also has really close ties to the two biggest prediction markets. Jeff LaRich, who recently left the CFTC after 20 years, says when Trump won in 2024, the agency really followed through on his campaign promise by getting rid of staff that targeted crypto businesses.
5: In order to show results to that industry, some people were punished for bringing those cases.
3: I spoke to a number of other former agency employees like Joe Konizetsky. He says he was forced out of the CFTC because of his work targeting fraud at crypto companies.
2: Well, what does the CFTC say about these claims that it is not enforcing the rules enough?
3: So publicly and broadly, CFTC Chair Michael Selig has really celebrated the agency's new posture towards crypto and prediction markets. You know, and I would note that he came from the crypto industry himself. Here's Selig speaking at the White House this summer, flanked by Trump and crypto executives.
6: The era of political lawfare, debanking, and regulation by enforcement is over. Innovators like the people in this room are welcome to the White House, not railroaded to the big house.
3: To Selig, the CFTC has, you know, been too harsh on crypto and prediction markets. He wants to really develop these new markets in the U.S. But when I asked the CFTC for, you know, specifics on whether they gave preferential treatment to these crypto companies, it didn't comment. The agency did respond to NPR's questions about its low staffing levels. In a statement, a CFTC spokesman said the agency is set to hire 100 more staff this year.
2: That is NPR's Luke Garrett. Thank you so much, Luke.
3: You bet.
1: Our next story is about a contemporary of Charles Darwin and Queen Victoria who is still alive. His name is Jonathan. He's 194 years old, give or take, and he is a giant tortoise who lives on the island of St. Helena in the South Atlantic Ocean. Jonathan is the oldest known living land animal in the world. And according to a study out this week in the journal Scientific Advances, his genes may yield important clues about why we age and possibly how to slow it down. Justin Gerlach was part of the team behind this research. He is director of biology studies at Peterhouse at the University of Cambridge in England. Justin Gerlach, welcome.
7: Thank you.
1: So Jonathan the giant tortoise, how giant is he? And what do we know? Do we know anything of his life story and where he came from, what he has been up to for these past nearly 200 years?
7: Well, we know more about Jonathan than we do most 194-year-olds. So he stands about 4 feet high.
1: Okay.
7: 5 or 6 feet long. We know that he arrived in St. Helena 144 years ago.
1: How do we know that?
7: Well, records were kept. So he was imported and given to the governor of the island.
1: Huh.
7: So he's been living on the island ever since then. Has a pretty good life. You know, he's got a pasture to graze in and watches the world go by.
1: Is it notable that Jonathan is a he? Among humans, it's females who tend to set records for longevity.
7: The largest giant tortoises tend to be males. So the males grow faster. They put effort into growth, whereas the females put a lot of resources into eggs. And the bigger animals tend to get the most notice.
1: Interesting.
7: So it's really hard to answer whether that affects the age or whether it's just our bias towards these really dramatic big animals.
1: So let's get to the research and why Jonathan has managed this incredibly long and it sounds quite pleasant life. It has to do with his genes. In a few sentences, what did your team learn?
7: So he has quite a few genes that are slightly different from other giant tortoises. And some of those would relate to long life. So, for example, he has genes that make him slightly more resistant to inflammation. But actually, there's something else that is much more important, but is much more unexpected.
1: Okay.
7: And that's to do with the regulation of his genes. So we all have regulators that turn on or turn off our genes at the appropriate times. And over time, those regulators break down. So as you age, your genes start being expressed in not quite the right way.
1: Mm-hmm.
7: And an obvious consequence of that is cancer. Now, it turns out that Jonathan's gene regulation is very similar to that of a very young animal. So not only is he a bit more resistant to the symptoms of aging, he's actually genuinely aging more slowly than we would expect.
1: Is there any way to know what factors controlled that?
7: We don't know at the moment whether that's because he is a really exceptional individual or whether actually quite a lot of giant tortoises have this.
1: Have you been able to study any offspring from Jonathan?
7: No, unfortunately, Jonathan has not bred in his... Well, certainly in the 144 years that he's been on St. Helena, it's quite difficult to successfully breed giant tortoises out of their natural range. And although Jonathan is still interested in the ladies, he's not actually managed to father any offspring.
1: Well, I wish Jonathan long life, and I'm grateful to you for sharing your expertise with us. Justin Gerlach, thank you.
7: Thank you.
1: Justin Gerlach, Director of Biology Studies at Peterhouse, Cambridge University.

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1: Aaron Sorkin is taking a second look at Facebook. The social reckoning follows Mark Zuckerberg as his company fights off lawsuits and whistleblowers.
2: There's supposed to be some kind of tension between growth and safety, and he's abandoned the safety part.
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0: It's All Things Considered from NPR News. I'm Elsa Chang.
1: And I'm Mary Louise Kelly. Coming up, key members of the House Freedom Caucus are leaving Congress.
0: Which means the prominent group of conservative lawmakers might have to reimagine its future.
2: We can have a voice and we can have an influence from outside, maybe ever bit as much so as inside. So there's going to be a lot more to do.
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3: Live from NPR News in Culver City, California, I'm Dwayne Brown. The Southern Rail Commission is closing Amtrak's Mardi Gras service from New Orleans to Mobile, Alabama, as the Gulf Coast prepares for Hurricane Isaias. From member station WRKF, Brooke Thorington has the story.
4: Ahead of the storm, the Army Corps of Engineers is closing the New Orleans floodgates to protect the Crescent City from any storm surge. Chairman of the Southern Rail Commission, Knox Ross, says when that happens, it blocks the track, so service has to be rerouted.
5: That's why we've replaced one of the trains with a bus. In events like this, we've had this happen before, where they close the floodgates and just prevents the train from running.
4: Amtrak service between New Orleans and Atlanta is also impacted. It's temporarily canceled. Affected passengers can check their Amtrak app for updates along with social media. Services for both routes are expected to be back on track Monday. For NPR News, I'm Brooke Thorington in Baton Rouge.
3: Federal Reserve Governor Chris Waller says he expects the central bank to raise interest rates again to tamp down stubborn inflation. But as NPR's Scott Horsley tells us, Waller sees the timing of a rate hike as flexible.
6: Speaking at a conference in Istanbul organized by Turkey's central bank, Waller said inflation in the U.S. has been too high for too long, and he's seen too little progress towards the Fed's inflation target of 2%. Waller and his colleagues at the Fed voted unanimously last month to raise their benchmark interest rate by a quarter percentage point. Waller says that's probably not the last rate hike that will be needed.
7: The hikes do not need to come at consecutive meetings, but they should be in place in an acceptable period of time.
6: Investors expect the Fed to hold its benchmark interest rate steady at this month's meeting, with an increase likely when policymakers meet in December. Scott Horsley, NPR News, Washington.
3: On Wall Street, stocks finished mixed today. The Dow gained 51 points. 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
8: This is a WAMC regional news update. I'm Mariam Ahmed. An Albany County Land Authority is moving forward with plans to build a housing complex for older adults on the former College of St. Rose campus. WAMC's Grant Ashley reports.
9: The proposal calls for the construction of a four-story apartment complex with roughly 160 one- and two-bedroom units for adults 55 and older. Up to 17 campus buildings, including two former dorm complexes, would be demolished as part of the project. Albany County Executive Dan McCoy says he knows some people will be unhappy with the demolition, but he says some of the residential buildings on the chopping block are beyond repair.
10: We have to make this work. It costs a lot of money to maintain these buildings and the infrastructure. Trust me when I say this. So we need to be due diligence, listen to the people, but also move in a way that we can have an overall project we can all be proud of.
9: The Albany County Pine Hills Land Authority Board selected the project put forward by Jancow Companies after soliciting proposals from developers and seriously considering two others. The authority is now entering formal negotiations with Jancow, but nothing is final. Grant Ashley, WAMC News.
8: A Springfield, Massachusetts company has agreed to a $1.2 million settlement resolving an investigation into allegations of obtaining COVID-19 relief funds through false claims. The U.S. Small Business Administration and U.S. Attorney for the District of Massachusetts, Leah Foley, announced a settlement today with chemical manufacturing company Prefer Melamines. Foley said the company admitted it received a nearly $800,000 loan through the Paycheck Protection Program, which gave loans to small businesses to counter the economic effects of the COVID-19 pandemic. To qualify for PPP loans, a small business had to have fewer than 300 employees. Foley said Prefer falsely stated in its loan application that it had 36 employees, when it actually had more than 300, counting employees of its affiliates. 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
13: This is All Things Considered from NPR News. I'm Elsa Chang in Culver City, California.
14: And I'm Mary Louise Kelly in Washington. Israel bars international journalists. It also bars aid organizations like Doctors Without Borders from entering Gaza. But in Dubai, NPR's Aya Betraoui spoke with American doctors who have been in Gaza about what they saw 3 years into the war.
15: Dr. Nahreen Ahmed is a pulmonologist from Philadelphia who's been on 3 medical rotations to Gaza since the start of the war. I spoke with her on a visit there last month.
16: Luckily, I was only of a group of 2 people with the organization I entered with, and both of us got approved to enter, which is not always the case.
15: She and other American doctors NPR spoke with say Israel arbitrarily decides which doctors it allows in and severely restricts what they can bring in with them.
16: I have needed a portable ultrasound almost every day, 3 or 4 times during the day. That would have changed my clinical decision making in the moment. And I could have brought 4 of those in a backpack and I couldn't bring any of that, because those are not allowed to be brought in.
15: Israel's military body, KOGA, controls Gaza's single open border crossing. It says it facilitates the entry of medical supplies through UN agencies and aid groups. But Israel does not publish a list of banned items, leading to what aid groups say is a lack of clarity around the rules. Most of Gaza's hospitals were destroyed in Israeli raids and airstrikes during the war. The rest are partially functioning. Here's an example from one of Gaza's biggest hospitals.
17: At Al-Aqsa Hospital, the CAT scan machine would constantly be out of power or needed spare parts and wasn't able to be used. So they would have to, let's say, for example, a patient had a stroke. You'd have to wait 1 or 2 days to get a CAT scan even.
15: That's Dr. Arif Hussein, a neurologist from New York. He says he felt like he was treating patients in Gaza blindly, making medical decisions based on judgment, not proper testing and imaging.
17: This one patient was maybe in her 60s or 70s, had a stroke, didn't know if it was a bleeding type of stroke or a ischemic or a lack of blood flow issue. So you're waiting for a CAT scan for 2 days. You finally figure out it's a bleeding stroke. Now you can't do much about it after that.
15: He says strokes are time sensitive and that she needed rehabilitation, but the hospital is overwhelmed with patients.
17: I remember the family was getting so upset. They said, "We can't take her back to our tent. You know, she can't use half her body. She needs rehabilitation." And it was just, difficult to watch.
15: KOGAT did not respond to the specific details raised by the American doctors, but said that since the start of the ceasefire a year ago, more than 24,000 tons of medical supplies and equipment have entered Gaza. But even blood sugar tests that are sometimes given hourly in American hospitals are rationed and in critically short supply, says Dr. Neda Matic, a pediatric critical care doctor from Washington, D.C.
18: I think you go and you realize that you're up against obstacles that are bigger than any one person, right? I mean, you need tools, lab equipment, operating equipment to really reverse some of these disease processes, and you just don't have access to that.
15: The doctors interviewed by NPR say basics like chemotherapy drugs, blood thinners, stents for heart surgery, and inhalers are hard to find or banned a year into the ceasefire. Dr. Ahmed from Philadelphia says her patients can't find diabetes medications either. And she says there's a shortage of oxygen in hospitals because they don't have the spare parts needed to refill the tanks.
16: We're handicapped in so many different ways. We're seeing the consequences of the conflict itself and then handicapped in how to diagnose and manage it properly.
15: Dr. Malik, the pediatrician, says she also saw a lot of chronic malnutrition in children. One child was 9 months old and weighed just under 5 pounds, less than an average newborn in the U.S.
18: And he actually died of a heart attack from those nutritional deficiencies.
15: Dr. Maddox says babies like him need what's known as total parenteral nutrition, or TPN. It's a specialized formula that his family couldn't find. Aya Betraoui, NPR News, Dubai.
13: Meanwhile, back here in the U.S., prominent members of the House Freedom Caucus are headed for the exit. Now, the Freedom Caucus is an influential group of conservative lawmakers, so how it evolves will be closely watched in Washington as an indicator of the Republican Party's ideological future. NPR congressional reporter Eric McDaniel has this story.
19: The Freedom Caucus was formalized more than a decade ago with the goal of pushing the party to the right on social and fiscal policies. Here's one of the group's founders, former Arizona Congressman Matt Salmon.
20: Everything was really being done by a really small group of folks, mostly leadership, and then jammed down the members' throats.
19: Salmon said that when it was formed back in 2015, after what he described as being slapped around by a lot of party leaders who were trying to control everything, he was approached by another young congressman, Jim Jordan of Ohio.
20: Jim Jordan came up to me on the floor and said, "Hey, Matt, we're really tired of this process where, you know, just a few people kind of make all the decisions, and we'd really like to, you know, consider forming a group to try to make a difference."
19: In the years since, the group's legislative priorities, including a focus on the federal budget deficit, have shifted with the rest of the Republican parties. But their influence has persisted despite perpetual changes here in Washington, including Democratic majorities and early clashes with President Trump.
21: As always, this group is destined for the dustbin, and yet they find a way to maintain themselves.
19: That's Catholic University politics professor Matthew Green. He wrote the book on the Freedom Caucus called Legislative Hardball. John Fleming, another founder and former congressman who now serves as Louisiana's state treasurer, told NPR that executive branch accountability was a priority in the group's early days. But then the group got on board with the Trump White House.
22: The Freedom Caucus, I would say, was really the predecessor. In fact, I've often said that we were really MAGA before MAGA was cool.
19: Fleming said the group was founded because members felt that then Speaker of the House John Boehner, an Ohio Republican, was working too closely with the Democratic administration. And now?
22: Today we have a Republican president who really is kind of a breakthrough president when it comes to reforms, new ideas.
19: Salmon, the former congressman and co-founder from Arizona, sees it differently.
20: I think they morphed from being the entity that really was about getting back to regular order to becoming the chief cheering squad for Trump. And I couldn't be more disappointed.
19: Green, the politics professor, said that the incentives were aligned for the caucus to back Trump to maintain their sway.
21: Do you want to quit a group that has influence because you're concerned about some principle of presidential power? Or do you want to take advantage of having a Republican president? And the latter is very tempting.
19: Turnover is inevitable in Congress as members seek higher office or simply retire. And this cycle has seen a record number of departures. That means a new era for the caucus. Some of its most vocal and prominent members are among those departing, including Representative Chip Roy of Texas and Representative Ralph Norman of South Carolina, both media stalwarts who regularly make the case for the caucus's views. Neither is worried about the transition. Here's Norman.
23: It's going to be better because we're at a point now where the Freedom Caucus adds value by questioning and putting the budget front and center stage. We're losing a lot of seniority, but we're also picking up a lot of people.
19: And Roy noted that even when caucus members leave Congress, they're not going away.
2: Some of us, we're not going to go far. We can have a voice and we can have an influence from outside, maybe ever bit as much so as inside. So there's going to be a lot more to do.
19: The Freedom Caucus is one part of a broad Republican ecosystem, but it's one of the first to reckon with a post-Trump future. It certainly won't be the last. Eric McDaniel, NPR News, Washington.
14: 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Flock cameras, the AI-powered license plate readers, have faced protests nationwide. Privacy experts point out they're just the tip of the police surveillance iceberg. Technology and police command centers can watch a whole city from one place using many sources of information, as NPR's Meg Anderson reports.
24: Police officers in cities across the country will tell you their real-time crime center is a game changer. They'll tell you how it helps them find missing children, monitor big events from the skies, scope out dangerous scenes before putting an officer in harm's way. Hundreds of police departments have one of these central hubs. They've existed for years, but now many of them are being powered with AI.
0: Welcome to Axon Fusus, your rapidly deployable real-time crime center in the cloud.
24: Software like Fusus from the public safety tech company Axon functions like a brain. It synthesizes the data it pulls in, creating a one-stop shop for police surveillance.
0: Now, video and data feeds from a variety of sources and apps can be viewed together in a single pane of glass.
24: By now, you've probably heard a lot about automated license plate readers like Flock. But researchers who study police technology told NPR real-time crime centers are much more extensive. They pull in license plate data, but also body-worn cameras, police dash cams, drones, 911 dispatch, gunshot detectors, and surveillance cameras, sometimes even from private businesses. Quincy Whitner is with the Greenville County Sheriff's Department in South Carolina. He says Fusus helped his department find a man who shot a police officer and fled by combining city surveillance footage with license plate data.
1: It's a time and a force multiplier for us. Instead of having to go to a million different systems, a million different places to find answers, we can get it in one platform in one place somewhat instantaneously.
24: But that push of a button mentality is exactly what makes privacy experts nervous. Rachel Levinson-Waldman studies these tools at New York University's Brennan Center for Justice. She says even just a few decades ago, there were more hurdles in surveillance.
4: If an officer or a police department wanted to follow somebody, wanted to do a stakeout, wanted to launch an investigation, part of the friction is the resources that go into that.
24: Like staffing and time. There needed to be a good reason to go to all that effort. Now, she says, it is just easier to justify watching people.
4: So in some ways, going from the we have this individualized reason to suspect wrongdoing to, well, we just have a wealth of data. Let's look in there and maybe see if we can find something wrong.
24: Police told NPR they understand those concerns, but that the good outweighs the bad. Michelle Yetzi manages the real-time crime center at the Montgomery County Police Department in Maryland.
5: I understand people's concerns, but if you're not up to no good, we're not looking at you. We are looking at people who are committing crimes.
24: Axon did not respond to multiple requests for comment, but CEO Rick Smith said in the company's latest earnings call that they strongly value privacy.
7: We just have to be thoughtful and understand those concerns and say, look, this is a tool to amplify human ability, not to replace human judgment.
24: But like we've seen with Flock cameras, there is potential for abuse when a police department is always watching. Privacy experts say tech can get it wrong. People can get swept up by mistake or even targeted. Meg Anderson, NPR News.
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25: Hello, my name is Jeff Brown, and I started listening to NPR in Colorado in the early 1980s. 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When it was time to roll out Ford's electric vehicles, I wanted to reach smart and environmentally conscious people. I knew WAMC would be the perfect way to find them. 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
8: 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It's 4:49.

Hi, this is Steve Inskeep. When you roll out of bed, bleary-eyed and groggy, if you're like me, the first thing on your mind is getting something to wake you up. So turn on the radio. NPR's daily news program, Morning Edition, has been working through the night to get you the news you need. 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

0: 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I'm Mary Louise Kelly.
1: And I'm Elsa Chang. Union voters could make the difference in a toss-up race this November. Democrat Sherrod Brown represented Ohio in Congress for 32 years. That is, until 2 years ago. Now, he's fighting to regain a seat in the U.S. Senate. And as NPR's Andrea Hsu reports, winning back workers is key.
2: Dave Januszewski is what you might call a veteran canvasser.
3: 25 Spring Street.
2: The 72-year-old has been out drumming up support for Democrats most election years since 2012. And this fall, he's at it again. In his navy cap and navy and gold jacket, the colors of the United Steelworkers, he's been knocking on doors of union members in middle-class neighborhoods around Columbus. His opening pitch...
4: I'm Dave. I'm a retired steelworker, union guy. And
2: the idea being maybe union families will listen to someone like him. But not always. Like not this guy who came to the door with a baby in his arms.
4: Are you registered to vote?
5: I'm okay.
4: Okay. Thank you.
2: Democrats used to command the union vote here in Ohio. That really changed in 2016 as Donald Trump vowed to reopen factories and put people back to work. Trump won 54% of union households that year. Hillary Clinton won 41%.
3: So many union people back when Hillary was running, so many people just... Yeah, they want to change.
2: It was a turning point for Ohio, which had long been a swing state. Aside from judges, the only Democrat who could still win statewide was Sherrod Brown. Januszewski says that's because union voters knew what he'd done for them as a congressman, then as a U.S. senator. Brown vehemently opposed NAFTA and fought for trade protections. He showed up on picket lines. He authored a bill to save the pensions of millions of union workers from insolvency.
3: Anything that we needed... He was there for us.
2: But in 2024, Brown's winning streak ended as Trump got the most votes of any presidential candidate in Ohio history, including, once again, 54% of union households. Dorsey Hager is with the Columbus Central Ohio Building and Construction Trades Council, which has endorsed Brown. Its members include electricians, plumbers, ironworkers, and others.
6: It's no secret that President Trump won this state in 16, 20, and 24. A lot of that was due, unfortunately, to our members supporting him and supporting some down-ballot Republicans, too.
2: Including in 24, Brown's opponent, GOP businessman Bernie Moreno. Now Hager thinks some members may have...
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2: Households. Dorsey Hager is with the Columbus Central Ohio Building and Construction Trades Council, which has endorsed Brown. 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
1: High food prices, inflation, which the current administration vowed that they were going to correct.
2: Now, not all labor groups are on the same page. The building trades councils in Cleveland and Toledo have endorsed the man Brown is trying to unseat. They say Republican Senator John Husted is a friend and advocate for construction workers. Sherrod Brown says Husted is only looking out for Wall Street and the drug companies and the tech companies that are now building data centers across Ohio, thanks to massive tax breaks Husted championed as lieutenant governor. Still, in Lake County, which abandoned Brown in the last election, Republican Commissioner John Plechnik is confident union members will choose Husted this fall because Husted supports Trump.
3: People aren't stupid. They know that the borders were wide open during President Biden's term. It was hurting labor. It was hurting salaries. And now that we see strong border security, you're starting to see salaries tick back up again.
2: Back canvassing, Dave Januszewski has one more stop.
4: Hey, stranger. How are you?
5: Hi, how are you? All right.
2: He's dropping off flyers at the last place he worked before he retired, a paper factory that makes corrugated cardboard. It's shift change time, and folks are heading home, not eager to talk to a reporter.
6: She's wanting to know how people feel about Sherrod Brown. And do you have any opinions on him?
2: Finally, his old friend Randy Ransom speaks up. He's been at the plant for four decades and is president of the local steelworkers union.
7: I mean, he's old, but I've met Sherrod.
2: He has done a lot, Ransom says.
7: He's been doing a long time.
2: Now, as for what his coworkers think...
7: Usually, if you start talking politics, it turns into an argument out here.
2: Still, he assures his friend, I'll get your flyers out. Andrea Hsu, NPR News in Central Ohio.
8: Today, we remember Margaret Hamilton, the computing pioneer whose work helped put humans on the moon. Hamilton died last week at age 90. She's also credited with formalizing the discipline of software engineering, though the Presidential Medal of Freedom awardee was not one to boast about her accomplishments. Here's NPR's Rachel Treisman.
9: There's a black and white photo that goes viral online every few years of a young woman with long hair and glasses smiling as she stands next to a tower of notebooks even taller than her. That woman is Margaret Hamilton, and that stack of notebooks contained the software code that sent the Apollo missions to the moon in the 1960s. Hamilton led the team that wrote it when she was in her early 30s.
10: She and her colleagues were young and enthusiastic and loved the challenge that it presented, having to create something completely brand new.
9: Teasel Muir Harmony is the curator of the Apollo collection at the Smithsonian National Air and Space Museum.
10: Software engineering in general was a brand new field, and Margaret Hamilton helped coin that phrase even.
9: Hamilton was working at MIT when the school got the contract for NASA's Apollo mission. She was hired as the lab's first female programmer and quickly rose through the ranks for her leadership and problem-solving skills.
10: Her goal wasn't simply to build a system that worked when everything went right. It was to build a system that could continue working when things went wrong.
9: In 1969, the Apollo 11 crew was just 3 minutes away from landing on the moon when onboard alarms started going off. President Barack Obama told the story in 2016 when he awarded Hamilton the Presidential Medal of Freedom.
11: Our astronauts didn't have much time, but thankfully they had Margaret Hamilton, a young MIT scientist and a working mom in the 60s.
9: Hamilton's team had anticipated challenges. It built a system that could deprioritize background tasks to focus on landing safely on that historic day and others.
11: And she symbolizes that generation of unsung women who helped send humankind into space.
9: Hamilton left the lab in the 1970s and went on to found two different software companies. She gained recognition in her later years thanks to that viral photo, her presidential award, and a Women of NASA Lego set that included her in miniature.
12: She was not one to toot her own horn.
9: Children's author Dean Robbins published a book about Hamilton in 2017. He says she shied away from the idea at first.
12: And she thought, well, I think it would be fun to have a book that my great-grandchildren could read about me.
9: He says Hamilton was modest, keeping the focus on her work. Though when he asked her to simplify it for a third-grade audience...
12: She thought about it for a minute, and she said, nope, I absolutely can't do that. She was not used to thinking about it.

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3: You know, it's not like we're preparing for Armageddon. You never know.
4: Hurricane Isaias is strengthening as it approaches the Gulf Coast.
5: People up and down that coast are racing to get ready.
4: For Thursday, October 8th, this is All Things Considered from NPR News. I'm Mary Louise Kelly.
5: And I'm Elsa Chang. Health Secretary Robert F. Kennedy Jr. has been raising questions about vaccine safety for years.
4: Today came word of new plans to study vaccine injuries.
6: We already have systems in place that are constantly monitoring thousands and thousands to determine, are there any adverse events associated with vaccination?
5: Also this hour, should members of Congress sign a pledge promising they will accept the results of next month's midterm elections?
7: Given what some of the things that this administration has done, you got to cross your T's and dot your I's.
4: First, the news.
8: Live from NPR News in Washington, I'm Ryland Barton. President Trump says the U.S. will not resume strikes on Iran before the midterm elections. Trump has said recently he's confident an end to the war could come in the days before or after the election, while also saying he's open to resuming full-scale military operations. According to a Congressional Research Service report, the war has damaged or destroyed at least 81 U.S. military aircraft and drones. The downed aircraft include what the military has publicly acknowledged, as well as dozens it's refused to discuss. An Army report found systemic errors led to the crash of a helicopter with a civilian plane in January 2025. NPR's Quill Lawrence reports the collision killed 67 people just outside Washington, D.C.
9: The Army Black Hawk helicopter collided with an American Airlines jet in the congested air traffic over the Potomac River near Reagan National Airport. An Army report from May that has been seen by NPR but not publicly released cites systematic failures of communication and procedure. Amy Hunt lost four family members in the disaster.
10: It was systematic failures that led to this accident, and they were totally preventable. They should have been seen by the FAA. They should have been seen by the military. They should have been seen by the commercial airliners.
9: A bill to change procedures around this congested airspace failed in Congress last year after the Trump administration pulled its support. The Army did not respond to a request for comment. Quill Lawrence, NPR News.
8: Hurricane Isaias could make landfall on the northern Gulf Coast late tomorrow or early Saturday. NPR's Bill Chappell reports it's the first Atlantic hurricane of 2026.
11: It's been more than 100 years since the Atlantic area got its first hurricane of the season this late. But now officials are urging people to finish preparing today for Hurricane Isaias. Forecasters believe Isaias will grow into a strong Category 2 hurricane before hitting the coast. Parts of Mississippi, Alabama, and the Florida Panhandle are under alert for dangerous winds and a storm surge that could reach 5 to 7 feet in some areas. The National Hurricane Center says Isaias will move quickly after making landfall, bringing heavy rain and strong wind far inland over the weekend. Bill Chappell, NPR News.
8: Margaret Hamilton, a pioneering software developer who wrote code for the Apollo moon lander, has died at the age of 90. NPR's Jeff Brumfield has this remembrance.
12: Hamilton was born in Indiana and studied mathematics in college. She became involved in the Apollo program through MIT and eventually was put in charge of the onboard flight software. To describe the work, Hamilton coined the term software engineer. Here she is in 2017.
13: The engineers thought it was funny. There is Margaret again with her software engineering.
12: But it stuck. Hamilton received many awards throughout her career, including the Presidential Medal of Freedom from Barack Obama in 2016. Jeff Brumfield, NPR News.
8: This is NPR News from Washington.
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1: This is a WAMC regional news update. I'm Mariam Ahmed. Former Bard College President Leon Botstein denies he sent an email to Jeffrey Epstein, now at the center of federal scrutiny, regarding his ties to the late sex offender. In a letter to U.S. Attorney General Todd Blanche and FBI Director Kash Patel Wednesday, House Judiciary Committee ranking member Jamie Raskin called for a criminal investigation into Botstein's relationship to Epstein. According to the committee's investigation, an email was sent from the address president@bard.edu to Epstein in 2014, asking if a young woman being trafficked by Epstein was, quote, for me or are you keeping her for yourself? In a statement today, Botstein says, quote, the allegations in this letter are untrue, including an email that I did not author or send. Any assertion that I knew of or was involved in Epstein's criminal behavior is wrong. Botstein has maintained his relationship with Epstein was solely about fundraising for the college. He resigned from all campus-affiliated positions Wednesday, according to a message to the campus community from College Board of Trustees Chair Brandon Weber. Raskin also wrote a letter to the Board of Trustees Wednesday informing them of the newly found evidence. The committee first reached out to the board in June to assist the House Judiciary Committee as it expanded its investigation into the school's ties to Epstein. Bard confirmed today Botstein will be moving out of the president's residence consistent with his resignation. 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

0: This is All Things Considered from NPR News. I'm Elsa Chang in Culver City, California.
1: And I'm Mary Louise Kelly in Washington. Hurricane Isaias is likely to make landfall on Alabama's Gulf Coast late tomorrow. It could arrive as a Category 2 storm. That would mean sustained winds around 100 miles an hour. Well, all day today, people have been preparing or evacuating. Corey Young with Alabama Public Radio is in Fairhope, Alabama, and joins us now. Hey, Corey.
2: Hello, how are you?
1: I am hanging in there. Okay, but you're the one we want to know about. You're in Fairhope. That's a small town. You're on Mobile Bay. What are you seeing?
2: Well, everyone is getting ready. Interstate traffic is bumper to bumper as people are evacuating the beaches. We expect high winds and storm surge to start tomorrow afternoon. Could get as high as 7 feet in some areas along the Gulf Coast. At this point, it's really all about preparation. Though Isaias is supposed to be a quick-moving storm, city officials are warning residents to be weather aware. People are out securing anything around the house that could possibly fly and cause damage during high winds. People in low-lying areas who need protection from storm surge are picking up free sand and sandbags. I tackled a very busy supermarket where bread and water flew off the shelves. Yeah. I met Richard Akins unloading a full shopping cart of groceries into his trunk. He and his wife have two young daughters, and he wanted to make sure they had enough supplies to get through the storm.
3: Bread, meats, you know, any kind of frozen stuff, canned goods, lots, obviously water, which there's not much of it left right now, which is surprising. So I'm glad I got out today.
2: Akins told me he's having a 10,000-watt portable generator hooked up to his house today to keep his refrigerator running.
1: Yeah, because you buy all that food, you want to make sure you can keep it cold. That makes sense. I mean, it seems like preparing for hurricanes like this one is just such a part of life now for people living along the Gulf Coast. Do people feel like they are ready?
2: It is a part of life. On the Alabama Gulf Coast, we've fortunately gone 6 years since the last storm, and that was Sally. I talked to Gary Rambo, who owns a local service station that carries ethanol-free gas, and that's really important because it's used in portable generators. He was doing a brisk business, but he was prepared.
4: I'm kind of used to this. I've done it for 32 years. So yesterday I went ahead and called and had a 8,000-gallon truck brought in at 6 o'clock this morning because I've been through this too many times.
2: He says he's not rationing yet, but after a storm, he usually does. Rob Hickman was one of Rambo's customers. He was filling portable containers with that ethanol-free gas.
5: We're just trying to be prepared as far as have water and food for a few days at least. It's not like we're preparing for Armageddon. You never know.
2: He's right. You never know. During the last hurricane, we were without power for about 5 days. So in my house, we have a generator, a couple small lithium battery power stations, and a very long extension cord to plug into the neighbors where they have a whole house generator.
1: Oh, man, I can picture you getting all this ready and set up. What about officials? What are they telling people? What are the warnings? What's the guidance?
2: Well, they're telling people do heed the warnings. They're saying the hurricane's impact could be far and wide. The National Weather Service is warning of life-threatening storm surge. There could be isolated tornadoes as the storm moves through. On the coast, we're expected to have about 5 inches of rain. And as it looks now, the Florida Panhandle could take the brunt of this storm. They've started mandatory evacuations there. Here on the Alabama beaches, officials have asked visitors and residents to voluntarily evacuate. Mm-hmm. A popular shrimp festival this weekend was canceled, and shelters are open for evacuees. And governors in Florida, Alabama, and even Georgia have issued emergency declarations. That allows for quicker disaster response.
1: Corey Young with Alabama Public Radio reporting there from Fairhope, Alabama. Thank you. Stay safe.
2: Thank you.
0: All right. Let's talk about January 3rd, 2027, or what could happen on January 3rd. That's when the new House of Representatives will elect a new speaker and all House members will take their oaths of office. Unless one unlikely scenario happens. Say, members of the current Republican-controlled Congress use procedural delays to avoid seating some Democrats in office, especially if Democrats are elected to a majority in the House. Well, then what happens in that case? This possibility may be unlikely, but it is concerning enough to one Democrat and one Republican lawmaker that they are seeking signed pledges from their colleagues to oppose any such effort. The Republican is Don Bacon of Nebraska, and the Democrat is Josh Gottheimer of New Jersey, who is with us now. Welcome, Congressman.
6: Thanks for having me.
0: So what does this public pledge entail exactly?
6: Well, and I know this could seem crazy given that since 1789, every 2 years, the people's choices take their seats. Right? The state certifies an election. A member of Congress gets elected and they send it to Washington. And the clerk of the House puts your name on the rolls, meaning you can vote. The oath shouldn't come with an asterisk, but after living through January 6th, you got to actually watch the rules. And there's been some chatter out there, which is why we are writing this pledge and have circulated it with our colleagues, that what will happen is instead of allowing a name to be added to the rolls and to vote as the members of Congress, mm-hmm. you will have a member actually object, which they can do. And then there can be a vote in the House to say that we're not going to recognize what the state sent us, the state certified election, and we're going to kick it back for investigation, either in the House or back to the state. That's allowed in the rules. And given that there's a lot of chatter out there and given some of the other stuff the president's been saying about sending ICE to polling locations or utilizing the Insurrection Act, which would send military out into our country for Election Day, I think you want to get ahead of these things. And this is our attempt to make sure people can feel strong confidence in our elections and that the will of the people will find their way on January 3rd.
0: Okay, so the pledge, in essence, basically requires that no Democrat and no Republican object through any kind of parliamentary procedure whatsoever to seating a fellow member of the House. Is it something like that?
6: Exactly right.
0: Okay.
6: We're asking the Speaker and the Minority Leader to commit to actually recognizing the state certification process, to not interfere with it and with illegitimate challenges, and to recognize the winners that each state certifies.
0: And do you have any Republicans so far signed on to this pledge?
6: Well, so Don Bacon and I...
0: Don Bacon.
6: Well, yes, along with Brian Fitzpatrick and Mike Lawler, two Republicans and two Democrats joined along with me. And then we just did a briefing with our staffs, with more than 50 members of Congress and their staffs joined in the briefing. And we just started circulating this pledge around. So I'm hoping next time I talk to you, we're going to have, if not every member of Congress, but nearly everyone.
0: What about Speaker Mike Johnson? Has he said anything about this pledge or about this concern in general?
6: No, but I'd love you to ask him because I know where Leader Jeffries is about this. And, and you know, everyone believes that I've spoken to that we should recognize the will of the people and not interfere with elections.
0: Yeah. Well, let's just tease this out a little bit, because one of the reasons this scenario we're talking about is thought to be unlikely is because if Democrats were to retake the House majority, Republicans would, of course, be in the minority and would presumably have to orchestrate this maneuver we're describing through some unelected administrator, like the clerk of the House. Is that coordination all that realistic, you think?
6: I mean, again, I'm hoping this is a possibility that we never have to face.
0: Yeah.
6: But I want to be pretty clear with people because, you know, I've had a lot of my constituents come up to me who have a lot of anxiety about the elections, you know, making sure that no one interferes with elections, both on election day or the outcome of the election. And I think it's really incumbent upon us to do everything we can to shut down any possibility. Let's be clear, like, you know, given what some of the things that this administration has done, you got to cross your T's and dot your I's. And the fact that the president is talking about utilizing the Insurrection Act or sending ICE to the polls and intimidating voters, or obviously his whole vote by mail, you know, claims of fraud and vote by mail and every other thing he's been peddling out there. It's really important that he doesn't try to bully other members of Congress and bully the clerk of the House or others to hold up swearing in the members of Congress who were duly elected on January 3rd.
0: I appreciate the effort to be vigilant and to imagine worst case scenarios, but just to add to the side of the conversation trying to reassure the public, there are some election law experts who think this scenario that we're talking about is unrealistic, like the UCLA law professor Rick Hassan. I just want to play something that he said on WNYC's On the Media this weekend.
7: If Democrats have won control of the House of Representatives, and somehow on January 3rd, somebody tries this kind of maneuver. It's going to provoke such a massive public reaction. This just seems very far-fetched.
0: So let me ask you, do you think the public outcry would be so overwhelming it would deter such a scenario from even happening?
6: Well, you know, I really appreciate what the professor is saying. We could have played that on January 6th when, as you know, there was an attack on the Capitol, and people would have said, right before that, said, no way, no how, are you kidding me? This could happen in the United States of America, where members of Congress would be barricaded on the House floor and with shots fired and people picking up flagpoles and hitting police officers to try to overturn an election. That scenario would never have been one that I think you or I or the listeners would have said that could be possible. But that's what happened. And so I think, again, because we've lived through that, because of some of the things the president has done and has said that he's willing to do to stop the will of the people if he doesn't win or if the Republicans don't get what they want, then I think it's really important that we, again, shut down any opportunity for those who want to stop the will of the people.
0: Democrat Josh Gottheimer of New Jersey, thank you very much for your time today.
6: Thanks for having me. I really appreciate it.

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2: 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Taking a look at the forecast tonight, mostly clear, lows in the mid-40s, and sunny tomorrow, highs in the mid-60s. All Things Considered continues on WAMC. It's 519.

This is Diana Marshall, owner of the Gloversville Sewing Center. It is hard to overestimate the importance of WAMC, and not just now. For as long as I can remember, they have been at the forefront of every critical issue for the Capital Region and the nation. The Gloversville Sewing Center has been with WAMC for 35 years as underwriters, supporting this incredibly important media outlet. We are proud to have our name associated with WAMC.

0: Support for NPR comes from the station. And from Columbia Pictures with The Social Reckoning, a new film by Aaron Sorkin, starring Mikey Madison, Jeremy Allen White, and Jeremy Strong. Inspired by a true David versus Goliath story about truth at all costs. Now playing in theaters. And from DuckDuckGo, introducing Duck.ai, where users can ask AI privately, from the simple questions to the sensitive ones. By DuckDuckGo, who believes AI should be optional. Duck.ai. This is NPR.
1: It's All Things Considered from NPR News. I'm Mary Louise Kelly.
2: And I'm Elsa Chang. You are hearing live dockside music that greeted the sailors and Marines of the USS Abraham Lincoln as they arrived home in San Diego today. The aircraft carrier left San Diego last November and spent a record-breaking number of uninterrupted days at sea, including serving in combat in the Iran War. Now, during this deployment, the roughly 5,000 service members on the carrier and its surrounding ships confronted food supply issues, disrupted mail, limited phone calls, and because of the mounting challenges, there was a severe erosion of morale. Also, the acting Secretary of the Navy told Congress that there were 8 suicide attempts during this deployment. Well, one of the people waiting in San Diego to greet the returning service members today was Democratic Representative Sarah Jacobs. She represents part of San Diego and joins us now. Welcome to All Things Considered.
3: Thank you. Great to be here.
2: Great to have you. Okay, well, let me just start with what Defense Secretary Pete Hegseth has said about this. He says that the conditions on the USS Lincoln have been misrepresented, but you have been aboard the ship yourself. You have met with sailors. What have you seen and heard about what these service members have gone through?
3: Yeah, I embarked on the ship last week and met with sailors and Marines directly who told me about their own experiences without being able to get the mental health care they needed, not being able to get as much food as they needed, not having access to hot water, and some days being able to take a shower. And so I've heard firsthand about these conditions from the folks aboard the ship. Mm-hmm. And I actually think it's incredibly disrespectful to our service members to negate what they went through, the sacrifices that they made in order to serve our country.
2: Was there any particular story from a sailor that you found especially disturbing?
3: One sailor I talked to said that she tried to go get mental health care and she had to return 6 times over the course of multiple months before she was able to see a provider.
2: Hmm. Well, one thing that can get lost when we talk about long deployments like this is how they affect family members back home, right? What have you been hearing from families about what this very long time at sea has done to them?
3: Yeah, the families are the ones who, you know, are really struggling the most. They were not told when their service members were going to come home. It was supposed to be a standard deployment and it just kept getting extended. And that uncertainty was really, really difficult for them. You know, I met a number of families out here with babies who were meeting their parent for the first time because they have been deployed during basically this child's entire life and their birth and missed all of that. And so it's been really hard on the families. I've talked to some kids who have really been struggling with not knowing when their parent is going to come home and just feeling a lot of anxiety because, you know, they're seeing their parent in harm's way and not knowing if they're going to be okay.
2: Of course. Well, now that these service members are back home, do you have a sense of what they need most right now in terms of support?
3: Yeah, we are making sure that in addition to giving them ample time with their family and ample time off, that they still have, you know, very clear points of access for mental health care, and that we are actually surging support so that they can get, you know, the support they need. Because often after these long deployments, the readjustment period coming home can also be difficult. And we know these next couple of weeks are going to be a critical time period to making sure that they still have those mental health care supports.
2: Yeah. Those readjustment periods are difficult in any length of deployment, but especially so in such a long deployment. Let me ask you, as we mentioned, you know,
4: there were at least 8 suicide attempts. Do we know what kind of care those individuals are receiving now?
3: I have not received a briefing on the specific care of those individuals. Mm-hmm. I will say that 8 were, my understanding, across the entire carrier strike group, which means the aircraft carrier and the additional ships that were with it. Some of those ships are still deployed in the Middle East. And mm-hmm. so while the Abraham Lincoln, the aircraft carrier, is home, and I'm grateful that the, you know, over 5,000 service members on that ship are home, there are still lots of ships, some of whom have served just as long deployments, who are still out in the Middle East, and obviously new aircraft carriers like the Teddy Roosevelt heading that way,
4: yeah.
3: And more people who are going, you know, hopefully will have learned the lesson so they won't have to go through all of the hardship that these sailors have gone through.
4: Well, let's talk about accountability here. Have you gotten any answers as to why the ship was deployed for such an extraordinarily long time?
3: I have gotten some answers, but truthfully, they have not been sufficient.
4: What kinds of answers? Like, as you and other lawmakers were pushing for months for the return of the USS Lincoln, what kinds of reasons did the administration give you as to why that was infeasible?
3: Yeah, the fact of the matter is, the root of all of this is that President Trump started the war in Iran without doing any of the adequate planning or logistics needed to make sure that we would have the force that we need and to make sure that the service members fighting that war would have what they need. And that is what has caused all of this. There was no planning done for making sure that these ships were going to get the logistics sustainment that they needed during these combat operations. And that, to me, is the most shameful part.
4: Do you think this very long deployment will have any effect on retention going forward? Like, have any sailors told you that they don't plan to re-enlist after what they went through?
3: Yeah, absolutely. I talked to a number of sailors and Marines aboard the ship who told me that this extended deployment and the conditions of the deployment were the reason they decided not to re-enlist into the military. So I think it will have real readiness and recruitment impacts. Not to mention the fact that the ship is now, the aircraft carrier is now going to be going into maintenance. It will be an extended maintenance period because of the extended deployment. And we, our understanding is that both the George Washington and the Teddy Roosevelt that are in the Middle East or en route to will also be having extended deployments because of President Trump's reckless war in Iran. And so this is going to have long-lasting readiness impacts on our military.
4: Well, in the 45 seconds or so that we have left, you have called for a House Armed Services Committee field hearing in San Diego to hear directly from service members. But realistically, what do you hope to achieve through a hearing, given the tone this administration is taking about their accountability in all of this?
3: My hope is that we learn the lessons from this deployment and make sure that it doesn't happen to any other sailors or Marines, and that we hold to account the people who sent our service member into harm's way without doing the adequate planning to make sure that they would be taken care of.
4: That is Democratic Congresswoman Sarah Jacobs of California. Thank you very much for your time.
3: Thank you.
4: And if you or someone you know is in crisis, you can call or text the Suicide and Crisis Lifeline at 988. This is NPR News.
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0: It's All Things Considered from NPR News. I'm Mary Louise Kelly.
1: And I'm Ilse Chang. Coming up, why are so many elite opera singers walking away from the job at the peak of their careers?
2: You know, I'm making a 1,000-mile drive for a $300 travel stipend.
0: That story and more after this roundup of the day's news.
3: Live from NPR News in Culver City, California, I'm Duane Brown. Vice President J.D. Vance announced that 9 universities, including Harvard, Yale, and Stanford, are being investigated for allegedly abusing a visa program for international students. NPR's Franco Ordonez reports.
4: Vance accused the 9 universities, which also included the University of Pittsburgh, Brown, and MIT, with bringing in students and researchers under J-1 visas at a rate much higher than the national average.
5: So something weird is going on at these universities. They're using these visas way too much. They're using them to undercut the wages of American grad students and American researchers, and it simply has to stop.
4: Vance said the universities are replacing American graduate students who would be making $20,000 more than a researcher on a J-1 visa. He called the actions a, quote, insult to the American worker and to the American way of life. The administration said that subpoenas have already been served. Franco Ordonez, NPR News, the White House.
3: Ahead of the busy holiday shipping season, UPS hiring more than 100,000 seasonal workers, as Marlon Hyde from member station WABE reports. This comes as the company cuts operational positions and leans more on AI.
6: UPS package volume can nearly double during the holidays, its peak season. In preparation for it, the company is hiring 100,000 temporary employees nationwide to help out. That's fewer than in prior years as it uses more artificial intelligence. UPS says over 2/3 of its U.S. packages are being processed through automation-equipped buildings, up from a year ago. The company is introducing new or enhanced automated facilities in Denver, St. Paul, Syracuse, and Portland. Meanwhile, UPS continues to slim down by 30,000 workers this year to reduce operational costs. For NPR News, I'm Marlon Hyde in Atlanta.
3: This is NPR News.
7: 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This is a WAMC Regional News Update. I'm Mariam Ahmed. Former Bard College President Leon Botstein has resigned from all positions on campus. The move comes after a U.S. House committee called for a federal investigation into Botstein as a possible co-conspirator in Jeffrey Epstein's sex trafficking operation. In a letter addressed to Attorney General Todd Blanche and FBI Director Kash Patel, House Judiciary Committee ranking member Jamie Raskin said the committee's investigation also revealed sexual assault cases being mishandled by Bard administration. Sophomore Z. Aussie says the allegations reflect a lack of accountability from the administration and faculty.
8: There has been a really bad culture of specifically certain professors being kind of protected and having their sexual assault allegations, like allegations against them, ignored, that I've definitely heard about, and it has kind of been presented to me when I was a freshman as kind of like, this is like something that kind of sucks and is here.
7: Botstein retired as college president in June. In an effort to regulate how ICE detains and arrests people, Democratic senators have introduced the Immigration Warrant Reform Act. It requires officers to have a warrant that outlines probable cause and to present it to each person detained. Connecticut Senator Richard Blumenthal, a co-sponsor of the bill, says it holds ICE and police to the same standards.
9: Requiring a warrant is what state and local police have to do all the time. Requiring a warrant for ICE is simply to apply the same standard as our state and local police do whenever they arrest someone.
7: The bill also requires a bond hearing within 24 hours of any arrest. 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
0: From NPR News, it's All Things Considered. I'm Mary Louise Kelly in Washington.
11: And I'm Elsa Chang in Culver City, California. Health Secretary Robert F. Kennedy Jr. announced plans today to expand the federal government's efforts to study vaccine safety. NPR health correspondent Rob Stein joins us now to talk about all of this. Hi, Rob.
12: Hey there, Elsa.
11: Hey. Okay, so Kennedy has been raising questions about vaccine safety for years. So what is this latest action all about?
12: Yes. So on Monday, Kennedy visited the National Institutes of Health to open a new clinic focused on studying possible vaccine-related injuries. One of the things that's noteworthy about that is that this was all done very quietly. The NIH took the unusual step of ordering thousands of employees on the sprawling NIH campus to work from home that day, and there was no public announcement until today. In a press release, Kennedy's office acknowledged the new clinic along with other steps to learn more about vaccine complications. They also released a video.
11: Yeah. Can we listen to some of what Kennedy said on that video? Because, you know, he's a little hard to understand, but people should listen to this. There's some music playing in the background, which is why he's hard to understand.
13: For many years, moms and children with vaccine injuries, the parents of those children, people who suffered injuries themselves, have been marginalized, vilified, demonized, and gaslighted. And they have not received the medical attention they need. And we have not done the studies that need to be done to understand who's vulnerable to those kind of injuries.
12: And you know, Elsa, while today's announcement provided few details about all that, NPR obtained an internal memo outlining some of what this new clinic may do.
11: Wow. Okay. What did you learn from that internal memo?
12: So the NIH will launch what's known as an observational study that will follow people who have been vaccinated for a range of possible complications and their potential causes. The NIH may also study the recommended vaccine schedules and try to develop treatments for people who have been injured by vaccines.
11: What's been the reaction to this?
12: Vaccine experts say, you know, they support research about the safety of vaccines, but they stress that there's overwhelming evidence already that the benefits of vaccines far outweigh any risks for most people, and any complications are, you know, very rare. Here's Michael Osterholm. He runs the Vaccine Integrity Project at the University of Minnesota.
14: The issue really isn't whether we should study vaccine safety. Of course we should. But we already have systems in place that are constantly monitoring thousands and thousands and thousands to determine, are there any adverse events associated with vaccination?
12: So Osterholm and others fear this is really an attempt to kind of gin up data that would appear to confirm Kennedy's long-held but long-debunked claims that vaccines cause autism and other serious complications. Kennedy is also proposing a way to reimburse doctors for reporting vaccine complications, requiring electronic health records to track them, and modernizing a government system for monitoring vaccine safety.
11: Well, these are not the only changes that Kennedy has been making around vaccine policy, right? Like he attempted to cut the number of vaccines that children routinely get and space them out more, right?
12: That's absolutely right. And he's also been quietly making moves that could make it easier for people to get compensated for complications blamed on vaccines. He's delayed shipment of COVID-19 vaccines for kids and floated changes to how the federal government recommends vaccines, which could make it harder for people to get vaccinated and get paid for vaccines and get the vaccines paid for. But one thing neither Kennedy nor anyone else in this administration has been doing is actively promoting vaccination. You know, this is happening as the U.S. is fighting an unprecedented outbreak of measles, the flu is coming back, and other infectious diseases are looming.
11: That is NPR's Rob Stein. Thank you, Rob.
12: You bet, Elsa.
0: First, President Trump banned CNN, MS Now, and Politico from the White House over coverage that he did not like. Then those news outlets took him to court and convinced a judge to issue a 2-week restraining order. Well, that restraining order expired today, so they were all back in that federal courtroom here in Washington, D.C., to argue over whether the Trump administration is violating the news organization's constitutional rights. And NPR's David Folkins
15: Jason Flick is covering the case. Hey there, David.
16: Mary Louise.
15: Hey, so this has been going on for a couple of weeks. We've seen all kinds of twists and turns. How did the news outlets make their case today?
16: So you had Ted Boutros, he's perhaps one of the most distinguished First Amendment litigators in the country, in front of the judge. He argued that the government action suppressing speech, I'm basically quoting him here, comes directly from the top, from the President of the United States, due to reporting that he felt was negative, false, bad, not positive enough. He called the complaints amorphous, but as you listen to Boutros, it was clear he was saying the repercussions and intentions are not. It's almost as though he was listening to him describe the whim of an emperor, that is, that he is trying to prevent reporters from the access they might need to do reporting that he doesn't like.
15: Mm-hmm.
16: And Boutros arguing that's a violation of the First Amendment, free speech rights there, but also the Fifth Amendment, because the president didn't say, hey, I'm about to do this and here's a process you can appeal it. It just got announced on Truth Social one Friday and then happened, you know, a day or two later.
15: Yeah, so a violation of their due process rights is what the news organizations are arguing. The government obviously sees this differently. What'd they say?
16: Well, the government, in the form of the Justice Department attorney, was arguing that this is a matter of national security and that, in fact, that it doesn't really matter what arguments the press makes it once that's invoked. They talked about essentially stories disclosing a secure bunker below the ballroom and the East Wing's renovations, talked about revelations that there was a leak investigation into who dished to reporters about a story that proved somewhat embarrassing for FBI Director Kash Patel. And they said, look, we gave a due process. Sure, it was after the initial ban was in effect and after 78 reporters were denied entry to the White House from these three outlets. But we said to them, these are the things we're upset about, and they didn't respond. And the Justice Department also made very clear it rejects legal precedent, that is, earlier rulings by appeals courts, that if a constitutional right is violated, whether it's free speech or due process, that that constitutes the kind of irreparable harm that allows the judge to get in there and make some decisions. They say, you know, White House concerns outweigh others and that national security outweighs even the involvement of a federal judge.
15: Speaking of federal judges, the man presiding over all this is federal judge Timothy Kelly. No relation. He is, though, a Trump appointee. Do we have any sense from how the questions he's asking where he may be headed?
16: Well, I got to say, he is a Trump appointee, and yet during Trump's first term, he ordered the White House to restore the pass in a very closely related case of former, or at least then, CNN White House correspondent Jim Acosta. He said, you can't do it on these grounds. It was very much on the due process grounds as well. He sounded not insensitive to the questions of national security, but it did seem to me that he was a little unclear how that could be invoked only after Trump had publicly announced he was stripping the news organizations of passes because he thought their coverage was negative. Trump initially, in making his announcement, didn't mention national security at all. Got to say, we should have this ruling by end of day Tuesday. The judge had also issued this restraining order you mentioned that temporarily said you can't do this ban, but he pushed that out to next Tuesday to give him time to make a decision. The judge seems to believe there needs to be a process and a reason to ban these journalists, so seemed doubtful of Justice Department's case. But let's remember, the president doesn't honor processes, doesn't tend to think he needs to give a reason for his actions at all. He's just the president.
15: All right. Sounds like we may have a ruling by Tuesday. We will watch and wait and see what it is. And here's David Folkenflik. Thank you.
16: You bet.
11: 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Each week, a guest draws a card from NPR's wild card deck and answers a big question about their life. Padraig O Tuama's poetry examines faith and sexuality. His new collection is called Love Between Men. O Tuama talked to Wildcard host Rachel Martin.
17: What did you think adulthood would look like as a kid?
18: Oh, I mean, I remember as a child thinking, I can do whatever I want with my hair when I'm an adult. I was so excited. My mother used to cut my hair, and she has skills, but that is not one of them. I turned up in school once when I was 14, and my friend went, God almighty, what happened to you? And I was like, my mother cut my hair. And so parts of it were too long, and parts of it were stubble. I mean, I suppose in a certain sense you could do it now, and somebody would go, wow, what an avant-garde look. Yeah.
17: So what happened? Well, I can't really quite... I mean, your hair looks lovely. But apparently this is your dream hair that you've gotten to create yourself.
18: I just stopped combing it. I've got very curly hair. And so, you know, they're loose curls. But I think for me, it was like most children, it was independence.
17: Yeah.
18: It was the idea of being able to make a decision and not have to ask permission for it.
17: So let me ask off of this, were there experiences you had where you could see that independence just over the hill? Was it writing? Did you have hobbies?
18: Oh, yes, a countdown. Writing was definitely one of them. And poetry was a way where I thought gradually. I mean, I knew around the age of 11 or 12 that I was gay, and I knew I had to keep a secret. The two things came at the same time. Mm-hmm. It was 1987 in Ireland. Mm-hmm. So I'd write in all kinds of terrible metaphors, you know, or sometimes code that I forgot how to decipher. But there was a sense of, I need this.
17: When did it stop just being the place that you could work out your own sexuality and how you were belonging in your culture? Because it sounds like it was that for a while.
18: It was, yeah. But it was also expression. And that was part of the joy of it, is that poetry was not just for the expression of things that were profound secrets. I also would be drawn to poetry in times of deep happiness.
17: Yeah.
18: There was a place I used to go to, nothing. It's just an estuary where the water would come in, and then there was some mud flats when it would go out. And I loved that place. I'd go every single day. Mm. And one time I was sitting there in a grey November day, and a car drove by. CZ680 was its registration plate.
17: Wow, I remember.
18: And because I wrote a poem about it, and I thought, that car does not know how beautiful this place is.
17: Ah.
18: And there was something about the passing nature of the car in that November day, and the absolute joy of solitude and being there and knowing I've come here every day for a few years at that stage, which is a significant part of your life when you're 16.
17: Yeah.
18: Loving it. And so there was something of flourishing in poetry as well as an exorcism.
17: Mm. Oh, wow. Flourishing and exorcism are two big words.
18: We all need both.
17: Yeah, yeah. Right, right.
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1: This is a WAMC Business News Update. I'm Mariam Ahmad. Some sharp reversals kept financial markets unsteady as oil prices rose and U.S. stock indexes swung. The S&P 500 fell 0.5% today for its second straight loss after setting an all-time high. The Dow Jones Industrial Average edged up 0.1% after flipping between gains and losses through the day. The Nasdaq Composite fell 1.3%. Drops for technology stocks overshadowed gains for the majority of the S&P 500. The bond market was even more unsettled as yields jumped in the morning before dropping in the afternoon. Oil prices had their own swings as the price of Brent topped $104 per barrel. The Trump administration is suspending tech giant Microsoft from a program to apply for green cards for workers who come to the U.S. to live and work using H-1B visas, accusing the company of fraud. Vice President J.D. Vance announced the decision in a White House news conference today. The H-1B program has long been a target of President Donald Trump's supporters who say the program undercuts American workers and is rife with abuse. The number of people applying for U.S. unemployment benefits fell slightly last week as layoffs remain low and most American workers enjoy job security. The Labor Department said today that initial jobless claims ticked down to 197,000 from a revised 199,000 the week before. The four-week average of claims, which smooths out week-to-week volatility, dropped by 2,500 to 198,000. 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
2: 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I'm Elsa Chang.
3: And I'm Mary Louise Kelly. Facing legal challenges and public backlash at home, American tech giants have been looking abroad for new opportunities, and Australia is high on their list. But as Christina Kukulia reports from Melbourne, the reception down under may not be quite as warm as they would hope.
4: The sound of native birds as they fly over fields as far as the eye can see. These were once Australia's largest gold fields. Now the vast farmland outside Melbourne is the setting for a medium-sized data centre being proposed by Australian developer RV Energy. That's Alan Ford, a fifth-generation farmer whose land borders the planned site, an abandoned quarry that also faces a residential area. Fellow farmer John Dreyf fears the project could affect local water supply.

Concerns about land, water and energy use have flared up in city neighbourhoods too, where data centre projects are planned or already underway. Residents in Melbourne's West called for a pause in their rollout in August, captured here by the West Sider newspaper. But data centre construction in Australia is booming, with the Commonwealth Bank of Australia estimating investment could exceed $100 billion by 2030, trailing only the US and China. Microsoft and Amazon have already pledged funding. Joanna Weaver, a former Australian lead negotiator on cyber issues at the United Nations, says American companies are drawn to Australia for its

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0: All right. Sorry about that, folks. Having a few technical problems, as you can hear with that piece. So we are just going to wander our way over to a totally different story. Elsa,
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0: Take it away.
1: Will do. In this economy, consider the opera singer. More and more elite singers are leaving the stage at the heights of their careers because the work just isn't manageable anymore. Laura Atkinson with Louisville Public Media reports.
2: At 43, opera singer Andrew Potter has finally made it. His voice is at its peak. He's making more money than ever, booking lots of gigs. But in an open letter to the opera industry last month, he announced he's retiring from the stage.
3: We just have to start telling the truth, and that is that unless you're in the top 1 or 2% of singers in the world, this is not something that you'll be able to sustain a family with.
2: Potter is good, but just outside that 2%. Last December, he sang a leading role in a Metropolitan Opera production, and for him, that's when it became clear he could barely afford to do this work.
3: I'm looking at what the housing would be for my family to be with me, and I'm going, I can't afford $12,000.
2: Singers are expected to fund their own housing for the six-week rehearsal period before shows even start. They also cover their own transportation, manager's fees, taxes, extra training, all of this shelled out before they even get paid for their gig.
3: Which takes our bank account pretty much to zero.
2: Rarely is there money to invest into retirement or to pay for health care. And while opera often seems glamorous, the reality is quite different. For one, there's a lot of travel. There are over 100 opera houses in this country, from famous ones in New York and Chicago to smaller ones in Omaha, Nebraska and Springfield, Missouri. Potter says it can be grueling.
3: There were nights sleeping at rest stops on drives across the country because you can't afford a hotel. And, you know, I'm making a 1,000-mile drive for a $300 travel stipend.
2: For working opera singers, that's another hidden cost, the time away from home. When things are going well, a singer can be on the road for most of the year, traveling from state to state, gig to gig. Clark Evans, a baritone from Kentucky, knows the feeling well. The more successful his career became, the harder it was to manage.
4: I mean, it's like living two lives simultaneously because it changes so much with the kids, you know, growing up. What is it going to be this time when I leave? Is it going to be the same? And it almost never is.
2: So Evans announced his early retirement from opera this year at the age of 42.
4: I'm ready to be a better home husband and home father instead of being a great road father.
2: These financial and personal pressures tend to catch up with singers around midlife, says Catherine Fairs. She's a voice professor at Bowling Green State University who studied hundreds of professional opera singers and found they began changing careers around age 39, when life may require more financial stability.
5: Making real money that you can invest, you know, that's when as many people feel that the rug is pulled out from underneath them.
2: Singers rarely stop singing because they are tired of making art. It's the institutions that are struggling financially, with an aging donor base, declining federal support, and high ticket prices that keep people from returning. And that squeeze extends to the people making the music. For many Americans, working hard and being good at their job still doesn't guarantee the life that work is supposed to provide. Opera singers just live that tension loudly. On the road, on the stage, in front of an audience, until sometimes it's time to walk away. For NPR News, I'm Laura.

0: NPR comes from the station. And from Columbia Pictures with The Social Reckoning, a new film by Aaron Sorkin, starring Mikey Madison, Jeremy Allen White, and Jeremy Strong. Inspired by a true David versus Goliath story about truth at all costs. 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
1: This is WAMC's Northeast Notebook. I'm Sam Dingman. Coming up, the ranking member of the House Judiciary Committee has announced new allegations against former Bard College president Leon Botstein. We'll bring you reactions from students on Bard's campus.
2: We knew he was, like, associated with Epstein, right? But he was telling us, oh, it's all for the money. Like, I was trying to do it for Barr, da da da da. But no, he was, like, involved with the actual trafficking, too. So it's just, like, he's, like, a liar.
1: And we know AI is rattling trust in national security and government institutions. But what about education?
3: Some of my friends will straight up generate an entire essay with AI.
1: All that and more next on Northeast Notebook.

0: Live from NPR News in Washington, I'm Ryland Barton. Just back from a trip to Saudi Arabia and Qatar, a top Democratic senator is warning that the war with Iran is spiraling out of control, and Senator Chris Murphy is accusing the Trump administration of covering up the damage, as NPR's Michelle Kellerman reports.
1: In a video news conference after returning to Washington, Senator Murphy says he visited the U.S. Embassy in Riyadh, which was damaged in drone attacks early in the war, and he saw the damage to Qatar's energy infrastructure. But the Pentagon would not allow him to see U.S. military bases, and he calls that absolutely outrageous.
2: This is a really dangerous moment when the administration is giving its middle finger to the Congress, pretending as if we are totally irrelevant.
1: The Democrat from Connecticut says for now the Trump administration is getting away with it, but that could change after midterm elections. Michelle Kellerman, NPR News, the State Department.
0: The USS Abraham Lincoln aircraft carrier has returned to San Diego after a record-setting uninterrupted time at sea supporting the Iran war. The carrier group's extended deployment drew attention after reports of crew stress, supply shortages, and suicide attempts. The Navy initially downplayed problems. President Trump said the lengthy deployment was, quote, not nearly long enough. Steve Futterman was there for the homecoming.
3: There's a band in the background, people carrying signs. One says, welcome home. Another sign says, 10 months too long. Well, there has been controversy about this. But right now, all the problems are forgotten, at least for the moment, as the USS Lincoln, and it's true, has arrived back here in San Diego. There's a marching band in the background. You hear the cheers from the hundreds of family members and relatives who have gathered here. They have been waiting months and months and months for this.
0: That's Steve Futterman reporting. The federal deficit for the just-ended fiscal year was nearly $2 trillion. NPR's Scott Horsley reports tax revenues were up, but government spending grew even faster.
4: According to the Congressional Budget Office, the 2026 federal deficit is more than $200 billion bigger than last year's, a staggering level of red ink for a country that's not in recession or a widespread war. The government collected more money from income and payroll taxes during the year, while corporate tax receipts were somewhat lower. The increased revenue was more than offset, though, by higher spending on programs like Social Security and Medicare. The government also spent well over $1 trillion during the year just to cover interest payments on the debt. Those interest payments have been climbing as a result of the government's mounting pile of IOUs and rising interest rates. Scott Horsley, NPR News, Washington.
0: The U.S. stock market closed mixed today. The S&P 500 fell nearly 0.5%. This is NPR.
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0: It's WAMC's Northeast Notebook. Thank you for joining us. I'm Sam Dingman, and I'm joined in the studio today by our executive producer, Mr. Lucas Willard. Hey, Lucas.
1: Hey, Sam.
0: So, Lucas, today we are going to be focusing pretty heavily on the latest revelations about the relationship between former Bard College president Leon Botstein and sex trafficker Jeffrey Epstein. There was a major update on this story late yesterday.
1: Yes. So former Bard president Leon Botstein has severed himself from all campus involvement, including his roles as a teacher and orchestral conductor. This happened after Maryland Congressman Jamie Raskin, who's ranking member of the House Judiciary Committee, shared with the college findings from his investigation into Botstein's email correspondence with Jeffrey Epstein. According to Raskin, in an email sent from the address president@bard.edu to Epstein in 2014, the writer asks if a young woman being trafficked by Epstein was, quote, for me, or are you keeping her for yourself, end quote. It's also worth noting here that that email address was previously redacted when the Justice Department initially released the Epstein files. And Botstein denies he wrote that email. He's previously insisted that all of his contact with Epstein was solely about fundraising for Bard. But as I mentioned, Botstein, who was president for more than 50 years until he retired at the end of June, has remained on the campus, and that has unnerved students at the private college.
0: Yes. And earlier today, our Lower Hudson Valley bureau chief, Elias Guerra, was on the Bard campus getting reactions to this news from Bard students. And Lucas, you caught up with Elias this afternoon to learn more about what he heard. Let's hear what Elias had to say.
2: I think all the students that I talked to were aware that this had happened. I wouldn't say they were particularly excited to talk about it. I think they were just waking up and, you know, I think still processing the news. But I did speak to one freshman, Ingrid Larson. And I asked her, you know, we got to talking about the fact that Botstein has been living on campus even while, you know, all these allegations and information about Botstein, you know, being in the Epstein files, has been coming out. And, you know, Botstein has been living on campus and even teaching classes. And, you know, Larson said that to her, that is very upsetting. Here's Larson.
3: I think it's like, get him off. He shouldn't be here. I also, like, he was still, like, conducting the orchestra, right? Like, that's insane, too. Yeah, I don't know. I think he shouldn't be here. I also think, like, people are gonna throw a fit. Like, he needs to leave. And I think that if he doesn't, I hope that people really show up to get him out of here. Okay. Yeah.
1: So in the announcement from Bard College yesterday, it was announced that Botstein would have no more connections to campus life at Bard. And that includes teaching classes and conducting the orchestra. But prior to his retirement, which was official at the end of June, while the firm Wilmer Hale was actually investigating allegations and what was uncovered in the Epstein emails, as I understand, Leon Botstein, former President Botstein, did have some dialogue with students on campus.
2: Yes, exactly. I spoke with Elise Ramos, actually, who's a second year, and she was one of the students who actually attended one of those meetings. You know, he had, you know, met with students, you know, allegedly to answer questions about these allegations that were coming out and hear what students had to say. And so this is second year Elise Ramos.
4: At the, like, when it was all first going on, we went to one of the, like, meetings with the bot team where we talked about it. And he was very, like, I would say dismissive, just like, mm-hmm. no. And so I think that now him, like, suddenly resigning when before he was like, it's fine, like, no, like, nothing happened. It's very, he looks guilty, I'd say, mm-hmm. because of this sudden resignation, especially with his earlier, like, defensive and dismissiveness.
1: We've heard a lot of complaints from students in your previous reporting about the culture on campus and having these conversations around things like sexual abuse. Now, it's also important to note that while President Botstein has been criticized and Representative Jamie Raskin, the House Judiciary Committee member, is recommending criminal charges against Botstein. Criminal charges have not been filed. But this latest revelation comes also on the heels of all of this news out of Cornell, another elite upstate New York institution. So I was wondering how that may be reflecting on students at the Bard campus.
2: I spoke with one second year, Z Aussie, and they were reflecting on that. And the fact that there is also this issue, and you know, the House Judiciary Committee is also looking into separate allegations, like you said, against Botstein, and this culture of misconduct, and they talked about, you know, this culture at Bard as just something, of like an open, dirty little secret on campus that, you know, students know and talk about.
1: A dirty little secret about what in particular?
2: A dirty little secret about, and this is what we've, you know, reported on previously, is this history of sexual misconduct by students against other students, by inappropriate relationships between students and professors, and generally the college not addressing these issues. And this is also not something new. In 1991, there was over 30 students that occupied a building on campus, and they had signs that read, "Why does Bard tolerate rape?" So this is something that students have been protesting for over 30 years. And if it's okay for me to say, you know, Botstein has been president, was president that entire time. And, you know, students have been protesting this issue of sexual misconduct that gets unaddressed by the college. And it does seem like, you know, some of the things that students have been alleging are, you know, at least being investigated by Congress.
1: And before I let you go, Elias, what else did you see on the campus today? Did you see anything unusual? Something that you maybe wouldn't see on a regular day on campus?
2: Right. So I've heard from several students that said they went by Botstein's house and it is swarmed by security. And, you know, apparently there are, you know, assistants or folks coming in and out of Botstein's house. So we will go taking a look at that.
1: And that's WAMC's Elias Guerra joining us. Elias, thanks so much. I appreciate it.
2: Thank you, Lucas. I appreciate it.
0: And we reached out to Bard College earlier today for comment on this story. We received a statement from Brandon Weber, the chairman of the Bard College Board of Trustees, which reads in part, quote, "Bard College is undertaking a full review of the allegations made in the House Judiciary Committee's letter and cooperating with the committee's investigation, as we have done from the outset. Our message to everyone in the Bard community is simple. If you file a complaint, we will investigate it fairly, thoroughly, and with the utmost respect for your safety," end quote. We also received a statement from Botstein himself, which reads in part, quote, "The allegations in this letter," that's a reference to the Raskin letter, "are untrue, including an email that I did not author or send. Any assertion that I knew of or was involved in Epstein's criminal behavior is wrong. I am confident that any fair review would confirm these facts, but I do not want to see even false allegations about me put the institution I have served for more than half a century put at any risk. Therefore, I have submitted my resignation." 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One weekend, 50 musical acts, dozens of artists, spoken word, dance, explore wellness workshops, and a community block party. 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Time now for today's deep dive. This is the part of the show where we take an issue that we're hearing about a lot in our conversations around the newsroom and in the community, and we try to figure out why everybody's talking about it. Today, Lucas investigates AI in education.
5: Artificial intelligence has become part of everyday lives. 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
5: On today's show, we'll learn how teachers and students are using or not using artificial intelligence.

0: On a sunny September afternoon, students at the University at Albany are crisscrossing the campus between classes. But seemingly with every new academic year comes advancements in AI. WAMC quizzed students about how they use the technology and, perhaps more illuminating, how they see others using artificial intelligence.
1: God, I seen this girl one time, not to put her business out there, but she was in class and she was just screenshotting the homework and then using AI to answer it for her. So I'm like,
2: Some of my friends will straight up generate an entire essay with AI and maybe just tweak it until they'll run it through like an AI thing to see how much percentage it's AI and try to like make it sound human as possible.
3: I would rather use it as a study tool rather than use it as a place where I could just like, hey, do my work for me.
0: So that was senior biology major Nia Solomon, Jasmine Washburn, a junior studying psychology and English, and Janice Joseph, a junior studying computer science. The students had a lot to say about how they use AI to study, how they think others might be using it to cheat, and how some teachers are trying to move away from the pervasive tech.
4: I try not to use it. I went like a month without using it.
0: Haley Vai is a senior studying human biology and psychology.
4: I feel like more assignments I've noticed are handwritten, especially like pre-labs and stuff. Like it's not all on the computer, because when I first got here, I feel like everything was on the computer, but now it's like more handwritten. Handwritten stuff's coming back.
0: In addition to handwritten assignments, another seemingly prehistoric method of testing is also returning, the oral exam.
5: It forces students to really think more deeply about the subject matter.
0: Beth McMurtry wrote about the return of the oral exam for the Chronicle of Higher Education.
5: Because, as you know, you have to explain something to somebody is kind of hard. You really have to internalize information. You have to process things at a higher level. And to do that in an oral format is a little bit tougher than a written exam.
0: I'm just having flashbacks to high school right now, talking about blue books and oral exams. I mean, when you're doing this research, did you think back to your own days in college and say, well, you know, I used to do that and it was terrifying.
5: You know, one of my favorite courses in college was one where we had to do a debate and a presentation. And what I remember about that is it was completely terrifying ahead of time, but it was so invigorating in the moment because it's real and it's in person and you have to rise to the challenge. And when I talked to some of these professors and some students, they actually said the same thing. Like something can be intimidating and exhilarating at the same time. And the students I talked to said, you know, they actually really liked being in the room one-on-one with the professor, talking about what they knew, working through what they knew. I will say that the professors I talked to didn't treat oral exams like as an inquisition. And I think that's an important distinction. I mean, maybe there are points at which, say, if you're defending a PhD dissertation, they're going to throw the hardest questions at you because you just spent years and years working on something and you now declare yourself to be an expert. This is really more like, okay, I want to get at what you know and how you think about something. I want to see where the gaps are in your knowledge, if there are any.
0: Scott Storm is a literacy professor at UAlbany's School of Education. Before he taught in Albany, Scott taught high school in New York City and at the college level at Bowdoin College in Maine. And during his year at Bowdoin, from 2023 to 2024, he brought back the oral exam.
6: Were they really nervous?
7: Yes, everyone was very nervous. I made sure to have donuts for everyone. So it really helped, and like some tea and stuff like that.
0: But in addition to bringing back old school teaching methods, Scott is not totally down on AI.
7: One of the things that my teachers that I've been working with have really been seeing is that there are some really fun and exciting ways to use AI that allow students to like have their own voice and do things that they wouldn't have been able to do otherwise. But you also have to be very careful because since AI is really based on a lot of times these large language models that really are predictive in a way that they figure out what's the next thing that the culture is typically going to say, they sometimes fall into reinforcing stereotypes and different things like that that we don't want to reinforce, right? And so really thinking about how to trick the AI is part of that kind of critical literacy.
6: How do you trick the AI?
7: Yeah, so sometimes you just ask it to do something different. For example, there's the really popular example that people give is you might have heard of that old school riddle that falls into some sexist ideas about who can be a doctor or not. So the way the riddle works is that there's a kid in a car crash and the father dies and the kids rush to the hospital and the doctor there says, I can't operate on this person because they're my son. And of course it's his mother, right? Really falling into, it's a riddle because people fall into the misogynist tropes, right? If you ask the AI that same riddle, but you switch the genders, it has a lot of trouble dealing with that particular thing because it looks at the culture, and from the culture, we have this riddle many hundreds and perhaps thousands of times. And so you have to tell the AI, like, don't kind of reinforce the tropes, right? Don't reinforce the stereotypes, but instead avoid these kinds of things, right? And so that's part of what we're teaching students to do when they're thinking about responsible and ethical uses of AI.
6: But Scott wants to take it further than just tricking an AI with riddles. He wants to ask a chatbot what it can and cannot do and accordingly give students new kinds of assignments. As he puts it, think beyond the 5-paragraph essay.
7: And really thinking about how do you do your own independent research? How do you have interviews that you then are going to want to actually analyze and that the AI can't exactly come up with because it doesn't have that kind of data?
6: This is a new form of media literacy.
7: Absolutely, yes.
6: And for many teachers, reducing or preventing a student's dependence on AI can help students develop their communication skills.
5: How many times are you going to go into the workplace and your boss is going to say, I need a 5-page report by Friday, and we're not going to talk about it. You're just going to write it and give it to me. No, they're going to say something like, go ahead and, you know, do research this subject or figure out how to solve this problem and then come and tell us what we need to know, right? So these communication skills, which we've heard Gen Z is lacking because of the amount of screen time they have and, again, the amount of time they're attached to their phones rather than out in community, this also helps prepare them for a world that really needs those kind of skills.
6: In her reporting on AI in education, Beth McMurtry spoke with David Deming, the dean of Harvard College. And as Beth explains, Deming put out a call for educators to think about the value of education now that AI exists.
5: Higher education no longer has a monopoly on expertise. So instead of leaning into, we will make you an expert in this, he's like, let's think about college as a communal experience, which goes back to the kind of whole oral exam idea, right? Like, you are paying to do very hard things in a community of like-minded individuals. So let's lean into that. Let's lean into the communal aspect of undergraduate education. Let's have students work hard, but work hard together. He made a good point that, you know, nobody buys textbooks and reads them on their own because learning is a struggle. But it is a hard sell to say, hey, come here and do really hard things and struggle. But if you struggle in community, that sounds a little bit more appealing.
6: And a reminder that we have a podcast feed where you can listen to all of our episodes on demand. Just search for Northeast Notebook wherever you listen.
8: Also, if there is something you are hearing about in your community that you think warrants a closer look, like the one you just heard, send us an email, notebook@wamc.org.
6: And now for the latest weather forecast from meteorologist Garrett Argyanos.
9: Hello and good afternoon. It's a pretty nice autumn day across eastern New York and western New England. Temperatures have been up into the 60s in most areas. A couple of spots have nudged that 70-degree mark today, so it's feeling a little bit more like September than October, but of course, it's still early October, so we do tend to get days that are a little bit milder still this time of year. We've had a blend of sunshine and clouds today. There have been a couple of showers coming by, and that's probably the only real weather negative, as that you may have seen a few raindrops in spots, and there might be a couple of more spotty showers around late this afternoon into this evening. But for most of us, the weather will stay dry. It'll chill down as we get closer to dark, so it'll be a good idea to have a jacket or a sweatshirt with you if you are going to be out. Coming up tonight, we'll have partly cloudy skies. There might be a spotty shower left over, but most areas will be dry. It'll be cool with lows in the 40s. We'll have some 30s in our typically cooler areas north and west of the capital region. For tomorrow, look for a blend of sun and clouds. It'll be on the cloudier side to the north, where there might be a couple of showers. It'll be brightest from the capital region on south. The breeze will be fairly active, so watch out for some of those blowing leaves tomorrow. High temperatures will be mainly in the upper 50s and low 60s. Areas south of Albany, from the mid to lower Hudson Valley into Connecticut, could reach the mid or upper 60s tomorrow afternoon. So the weather looks nice for Friday, and heading into the weekend, we'll start off with nice weather on Saturday with sunshine. Temperatures then will be mainly in the 60s. We will have a chance for showers on Sunday. That's related to what happens after Hurricane Isaias makes landfall on the Gulf Coast. The storm is intensifying and moving to the north. Hurricane conditions will be likely through coastal Mississippi, Alabama, and the Florida Panhandle tomorrow through early Saturday. Then as some of that moisture heads to the north, we will see our rain chances increase on Sunday. I wouldn't write Sunday off yet for outdoor plans locally, because the timing on these things can certainly shift a little bit one way or the other. And now here is my latest regional forecast. First, for the North Country, the Adirondacks, all of Vermont, the Southern Champlain Valley, including Plattsburgh and Burlington, and the Lake George Saratoga region, including Glens Falls. For tonight, partly cloudy and cool, lows in the 30s and 40s. Tomorrow, a blend of clouds and sun, chance for a shower, breezy, with highs in the upper 50s and low 60s. For the Northern Catskills, Mohawk Valley and Southern Adirondacks, including Utica, Gloversville, and Oneonta. Tonight, partly cloudy and cool, lows in the 30s and 40s. Tomorrow, a blend of clouds and sun and breezy, with highs in the upper 50s and low 60s. For the Southeastern Catskills, mid and lower Hudson Valley, and interior southern New England, including Middletown, Poughkeepsie, Westchester, Hartford, and Springfield. Tonight, partly cloudy and cool, lows in the 40s. Tomorrow, mostly sunny, breezy, and pleasant, with highs in the 60s. For the Capital District, including Albany, Schenectady, and Troy, and the Berkshires. Tonight, partly cloudy and cool, with lows in the 40s. Tomorrow, mostly sunny and breezy, with highs in the low 60s. On Saturday, mostly sunny and pleasant, with highs mainly in the 60s. Then on Sunday, mostly cloudy, with an increasing chance for rain, especially later in the day and at night. Highs will be in the 60s. For WAMC, I'm meteorologist Garrett Arshianis.
8: That'll do it for today's episode of Northeast Notebook. Thanks to Lucas Willard and to Elias Guerra for his reporting on today's show. Thanks also to our full Northeast Notebook team, producers Annie Bennett, Molly Anderson, and Skylar Butenchin, and editor Diane DeVore. Original music for our show is by Eduardo Rivera. Thanks also to our digital team, Anita Ferrer, Kayla Sacco, and Rumsha Siddiqui. Thanks to Magic Mike Bowen on the board. Thanks most of all to you for listening. I'm Sam Dingman. We'll talk to you tomorrow.

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1: In Los Angeles, I'm Kai Rizdahl. It is Thursday today. This one is the 8th of October. Good as it always is to have you along, everybody. From the Labor Department this morning came its regular weekly report on first-time claims for unemployment benefits. And on its face, it was good. And historically low, 197,000 people lost their jobs last week. Those first-time claims have now come in below 200,000 for 4 weeks running. That's the longest stretch since 1969. We do know, though, from Friday's jobs report, that job creation in this economy is just kind of meh, honestly. And more than one in four unemployed Americans have been looking for work for 6 months or longer. You think you know where I'm going, right? It's a low-hire, low-fire economy, yada, yada, yada. Aha! Marketplace's Mitchell Hartman has been forbidden to use that oh-so-overworked phrase.
2: If not a blank-hire, blank-fire job market, then what?
3: A steady, quite stable job market.
2: That's Jay Hatfield at Infrastructure Capital Advisors, who says the economy's in a precarious balancing act, contracting in some sectors, expanding in others.
3: We have what would normally create a recession, which is a hawkish Fed, high interest rates, and declining investment in housing.
2: Balanced by red-hot investment in AI and data centers, creating new jobs in tech and construction. Kyle Moore at the Century Foundation offered this alternative catchphrase for the labor market.
4: Stagnation situation.
2: He says employers are stuck in the mud of policy uncertainty.
4: When you have erratic tariff policy, for example, it makes it difficult to make consistent hiring decisions for how they're going to expand going forward.
2: This low churn, stagnant labor market is especially hard for the long-term unemployed and new entrants to the workforce because people who do have jobs aren't making room for them. Vicky Salemi at career site Monster says lately job seekers have turned
5: more cautious about pursuing different roles. They're nervous and anxious about leaving the security that they currently have.
2: Many are even willing to go without a raise rather than quit to find a better job.
5: Then the employer that they're with doesn't have an opening to replace them. And so other job seekers, there is no opening for them to pursue.
2: What's Salemi's alternative metaphor for this job market?
5: It reminds me of a frozen pond. Workers, they're not necessarily falling through the ice because they're not getting laid off. They're skating on thin ice, sticking it out right now.
2: Trying not to fall through. I'm Mitchell Hartman for Marketplace.
1: Thin ice economy, I'd go with that one. Wall Street today, tech led the way down. Everybody else was along for the ride. We will have the details when we do the numbers.

0: The national conversation around artificial intelligence seems to have gone over the past year or two from, hey, this is great, to, huh, is it a bubble? To, wait, it's going to kill us all? That's the conversation we all have been having. But AI insiders in the San Francisco Bay Area have been talking about this stuff for years. Marketplace's Megan McCarty-Carino put her ear to the ground at a gathering in San Francisco.
1: An event listing for a picnic beckoned people in the AI scene to spend a Sunday afternoon talking about recent calls to slow down the technology.
2: Did anyone bring either water or sunblock?
1: It's one of those postcard perfect days at this 5-acre park on the San Francisco Bay, overlooking a Giants-Dodgers game at the ballpark. Organizer Donnie Christie chose this spot because it's between the offices of Anthropic and OpenAI.
2: Why can't people at the labs just, like, meet at a park in between them and, like, work out a deal?
1: Christie is a community organizer in the AI safety scene.
2: I have been concerned about existential risks for a long time. Just, like, what do I do to save the world?
1: He says he's starting small, hashing out ideas to prevent the collapse of civilization over chips and cookies.
2: It's like a microcosm of the sort of cooperation that I want to see.
1: A couple dozen people gather over the afternoon from AI startups, big tech, research nonprofits, and activist organizations. I joined a group sitting in a circle on a big blanket like summer camp.
3: I think one thing I agree with is that, like, safety is like an engineering problem. Mm-hmm.
4: I pretty strongly disagree with that.
3: Really? Okay. I want to hear this.
4: I think
1: that's Sky Gunasekaran, who has a more optimistic view than Elliot Callender. Gunasekaran researches AI agent collaboration at a productivity software company and thinks improving cybersecurity systems would go a long way. But she supports international cooperation to slow the race.
3: I think there's lots of reasons, without even, like, talking about the end of the world and all of these different kind of things, if you just want to think about, okay, like, what are we seeing right now?
1: She points to rogue hacking incidents and Anthropic reports that nefarious actors have attempted to use AI for cyber espionage or to build weapons.
3: We just need to spend some time to understand.
1: The more pessimistic Elliot Callender is a protest organizer who spent more than a month demonstrating in front of OpenAI and is now planning actions at the U.S. Capitol, calling for a complete stop to advanced AI development.
5: We get to the point where it's actually superhuman and everything, and it'll break out once, and then it's over, game over at that point. So, like, just decided that was what I'm going to do the rest of my life, is to make it not kill everyone.
1: Matthew Coriati sits somewhere in between, both on the blanket and philosophically.
6: We can treat them like people who are managing dangerous animals.
1: He says AI companies should be heavily regulated and held liable for harms. Coriati recently turned down a software engineering job at Amazon with a nearly $200,000 annual salary to take a fellowship with an AI safety nonprofit for a third of the pay.
6: The world is at risk, and I want to do things to reduce that risk.
1: Everyone I spoke with at this AI picnic expressed that sense of urgency, rearranging and accelerating life plans against the drumbeat of AI doom. Gunasekaran says she's questioning plans to get a PhD. Callender says he's recalculating risk.
5: I walk across a crosswalk when the cars are still coming at me because it's like, if I can save like 10 seconds by taking like, you know, a 1 in 100 million chance of getting hit by a car, then it's actually worth it for me. Whereas it wouldn't be if I had like a lot more time left.
1: It's that kind of thing that sometimes gets this crowd labeled as doomers, and it's usually not a compliment, but organizer Donnie Christie takes it in stride.
2: I feel like I have a role. It's like a night watchman. I want to help calibrate what is like a Buddhist might say, like a skillful fear, like skillful action in the face of danger.
1: Well, we are here touching grass, though,
2: yeah.
1: So I guess.
2: Yeah.
1: It's nice. Even doomers enjoy a nice picnic, at least with sunscreen. In San Francisco, I'm Megan McCarty-Carino for Marketplace.

0: Go to any financial dictionary, open up the entry for balance sheet, and you'll read something that basically goes like this. A balance sheet is a snapshot of an entity's financial condition, listing its assets and liabilities as of a particular date. The particular date of interest to us today is today because every Thursday at 4:30 Washington time, the Federal Reserve publishes an update of its balance sheet. Now, setting aside for a second the fact that the Fed's balance sheet is different than a regular corporate balance sheet, say, kind of has to do with the nature of money itself. There's a whole different explainer. As of today, actually as of the close of business yesterday, the Federal Reserve Bank of the United States had total assets of a hair more than $6.7 trillion. Chairman Warsh has made no secret of the fact that he wants that balance sheet to be smaller. One of his task forces, in fact, is all about how the central bank manages those assets. So for the next 2 or 2.5 minutes, why that's a thing.
1: My name is Emmy Nakamura. I'm a professor of economics at UC Berkeley.
2: Well, I'm George Selgin, and I was a director at the Cato Institute, but now I'm just a senior fellow there and not a particularly active one.
0: Okay, fair, but moving on. The Fed's balance sheet
1: is far larger than it was historically. And so it's an important question to what extent this is something we should want to reverse. Traditionally, it was just treasury bills and treasury notes. It was very boring stuff.
0: In 2008, though, all that boring stuff the Fed was holding got a whole lot less boring thanks to subprime mortgages and the ensuing financial crisis.
1: There was a notion that markets for housing were distressed, and so the Fed started to buy various kinds of mortgage-backed securities. They started buying longer-term bonds. And so this was a period when the Fed's balance sheet became much more interesting.
2: The Fed was trying to stimulate the economy when interest rates couldn't have gone much lower.
0: We talked about that at the time. We were at what was called the zero lower bound. So since negative interest rates weren't something that then-chair Ben Bernanke was interested in, the Fed did something called quantitative easing. By buying all those assets that Emmy Nakamura was just talking about, it injected trillions of dollars into the economy to help banks lend and businesses to grow. And over the next decade, the assets on the Fed's balance sheet grew from $800 billion to $3.7 trillion. Janet Yellen, when she was chair, did try to shrink it back down. The markets didn't care much for that, which, to be honest, is yet another whole explainer. But anyway, the pandemic happened, the economy came to a screeching halt, and the Federal Reserve was once again the lender of last resort.
1: And that really was a response to the fact that during these periods of time, companies and banks, they massively increased their demand for money, and the Fed was sort of satisfying that increase in demand.
0: By 2022, the balance sheet topped out at nearly $9 trillion. It has been unwinding since then to today's $6.7 trillion. Not small enough for Chairman Warsh, as he says all the time. How big, though, should it be?
2: I don't want to say a number, but it wouldn't be trillions. not much I can safely say.
0: And so we wait for those task forces to report back.

0: Yes, it's been 100 degrees here in Southern California this week, but winter is coming in some parts of the country. Parts of Montana are even expecting snow. So it is time to at least start thinking about turning the heat on. There's a new forecast from the Energy Information Administration along those lines, some of which is bad news, but some of which is actually good news. Marketplace's Caitlin Tan has the details.
1: So what's it going to cost to heat our homes this winter? Well, it depends.
2: Most Americans are not going to experience the same winter economy.
1: CoBank's Terry Vishvanoff says it depends on where you live and how you heat your home. Let's start with the good news. If you use natural gas and live close to the supply, say in Oklahoma, Texas, Louisiana, Wyoming, you're in luck.
2: Yeah, you know what? Your heating bill might be lower this year, and I think that's good news.
1: It all comes down to our huge natural gas supply, says Tom Sang with Texas Christian University.
3: We can't export any more than we currently can. So we do have a surplus of natural gas right now.
1: Which also keeps prices down for the propane market. It's a derivative of natural gas and oil.
3: We could kind of say we have an abundance of natural gas and we're producing record amounts of oil. So we also have an abundance of propane.
1: So that's all great. But say you live in New England, where a lot of homes use heating oil, which is basically diesel.
3: It's going to be a much more expensive winter. It potentially could be, they could have record high heating oil bills.
1: The federal forecast estimates a 34% price jump from last year. Mark Wolf with the National Energy Assistance Directors Association thinks it could be more if the wars in Ukraine and Middle East continue.
4: Because right now, prices are really high, and we really don't know what will happen to them.
1: Wolf is also tracking the cost of heating homes with electricity, which will also be spendier this winter.
4: Utilities have been rebuilding their distribution system, the wires and the generation capacity, and that's expensive.
1: There's one other factor that could change all of these prices: weather. This winter is supposed to be warmer, especially in the north, thanks to this year's huge El Nino. I'm Caitlin Tan for Marketplace.

0: Coming up.
1: We are doing all the things that the retirees are supposed to do.
0: Is it just me, or does that sound a whole lot like a job? First, though, let's do the numbers. The Dow Industrials added 51 points today, about a 10%, 51,231. The NASDAQ down 345, that's 1.25%, 27,193. The S&P 500 down 36 points, about a 0.5%, 7,765. A new report from the water accountability nonprofit Food and Water Watch says U.S. households are paying 62% more for drinking water than they did a decade ago. That increase outpaces inflation, grocery prices, and household incomes. Worries about oil supply in the Middle East following new attacks in the Strait of Hormuz pushed the price of Brent crude up as much as 5% today, peaked at $105 a barrel. West Texas Intermediate also ticked up nearly 4.75% to $92 a barrel. Eased slightly at the close. Bonds up, yield on the 10-year T-note down 5.22%. 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

0: Harbour, ring a bell?
1: Seems like such a waste of tea. Anyway, right, just do the promo.
0: Right, we're going on the road to Harney & Sons Fine Teas in Millerton, New York on Saturday, October 24th, and you're invited.
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3: This is Marketplace. I'm Kai Rizdahl. The personal saving rate in this economy, it is saving, by the way, not savings. It's defined as how much we all save divided by our total disposable income. It bottomed out in August, according to the Bureau of Economic Analysis, 4.1%, the lowest it's been in almost 4 years. Marketplace's Stephanie Hughes dug into what's going on.
4: Saving has always been automatic for Stacey Burnett.
5: That New England practicality was imbued in me since I was, like, hatched.
4: Burnett, who lives in southwestern Connecticut, says she used to max out her retirement contribution and put aside an additional 15 to 20% of her income every month. Then, earlier this year, she bought a nearly century-old house. It needed a lot of love. And when Burnett made her budget for repairs this spring, she planned to spend $120,000. She says that already felt like an insane amount of money. And then?
5: Between April and when the work began in August, the prices of everything just went crazy.
4: For example, she says cabinets for her kitchen doubled in price. Shipping costs went up. Burnett went from saving a big chunk of her income to spending all of it, and then some.
5: I have one credit card that's maxed out, and I'm trying to pay that down because that interest on it is insane, and it's very uncomfortable.
4: Rising prices have hit a lot of people's ability to save. Vicky Bogan studies household finance as an economics professor at Duke.
6: Inflation and the price levels are rising at significant rates, at rates that people historically haven't been used to.
4: And they're rising at a faster pace than wages. When you dip into savings to cover current expenses, that's known as dissaving, and it leaves households feeling financially fragile.
6: It's a psychological tax almost to be in a situation where you can't pay your bills until you get that paycheck.
4: People at the very top of the income spectrum are saving less too, but for a different reason. The stock market has been going gangbusters for the past few years, and they see their investments shooting up.
7: As their stock market wealth rises, the less and less they seem to feel they need to save out of their income.
4: Jonathan Pingle's the chief U.S. economist at UBS. Basically, every time Marketplace plays, we're in the money, when we do the numbers, people with money in the stock market get a little dopamine hit, and so don't feel obliged to save as much of their income.
7: I mean, in some ways, it's a really remarkable feature of some of the inequality that we're seeing across income groups.
4: You could think of the saving rate as being hit at both ends of the K-shaped economy. Well, the economy depends on strong consumer spending. Lack of saving is also a problem. For example, it hurts the housing market.
7: Coming up with a down payment actually is a challenge for many households. And on a longer term basis, it also increases things like our reliance on Social Security, limits reform.
4: Pingle doesn't think the recent Fed rate hike will significantly change people's saving behavior. A quarter percentage point boost doesn't mean they're rushing to the bank to open CDs.
7: And for the lower income households, you know, it means higher credit card interest rates, higher home equity lines of credit. You know, it's not really clear that this is going to be the boost that frees up more of their income to be able to save.
4: People still have to buy things. If they're borrowing to buy those things, that's getting even more expensive. So the number under saving in their budget spreadsheets stays at zero. I'm Stephanie Hughes from Marketplace.

0: United States, the Employee Benefit Research Institute tells us, is 62. That can obviously move up or down depending on how you save. And if you do get the chance to clock out early, though, you might finally have the time to do all those things you have been putting off. That brings us to today's installment of our series, Clocked Out.
1: My name is Kirti Desai.
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1: We live in Alpharetta, Georgia,
2: which is a suburb of Atlanta.
1: We were lucky that we could retire at 55. We've led a very busy life, just like most Americans.
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1: The best.
2: We are doing all the things that the retirees are supposed to do, you know, going for long walks in the morning with the dog and traveling. We're trying to hit all the national parks and, you know, all the states and all the major league ballparks, all that kind of stuff. But we are also super busy with all the activities that we really had been putting on the back burner that we no longer have an excuse.
1: I'm trying to create a digital presence for my father, who was a very well-known sculptor back in India.
2: She was being very polite about her dad's work, but I think somebody who has created like an equivalent of Statue of Liberty for Indians, right? So there's a statue of a Hindu philosopher down at the tip of the Indian Peninsula. Pretty much every Indian, so we're talking about a billion people who know this, and there's like a 2 million visitors every year.
1: Unfortunately, he passed away 25 years ago. And then while touring India a few years ago, my kids mentioned that where can we find more information on Grandpa? And that's when it struck me that there is nothing, you know, on the internet. So I wanted to create something for my future generation and, you know, for the rest of the world to know. So I've been working with Vijay to create a Wikipedia page for my dad.
2: And the people that he worked with are also now passing on. So that kind of gave a sense of urgency to our retirement.
1: We've traveled to India to go see a lot of his artwork. And that's been a very humbling process for me. So it's been good. It's been good to work and collaborate with Vijay. He keeps me together. I can say that.
2: I think she's been very kind. I'm not sure I'm helping that much. I'm in the background.
1: So travel has been a major portion of this first year. For me, it's been a bit much, but looking forward to staying home during the holidays for sure.
3: Kirti and Vijay Desai from Alpharetta, Georgia. 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Marketplace.org/clockedout.

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1: This final note on the way out today, in which the Congressional Budget Office weighs in, indirectly to be sure, on those rising bond yields we've been banging on about. The CBO gave its first guess at the bottom line for government's fiscal 2026. Today, the ink is thoroughly red. We spent $2 trillion more last fiscal than we took in. All that government debt is both a cause of higher bond yields. We've talked about how all that debt is making investors nervous. It's also a victim of them because we are spending more every year to service all the money that we owe. Andy Corbin, Mika Ellison, Maria Hollenhorst, Sarah Leeson, Sean McHenry, and Sophia Terenzio are the Marketplace production team. Will Story is the supervising senior producer. And I'm Kai Rizdahl. We will see you tomorrow, everybody.

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1: Are you curious about how climate change is reshaping our world? I'm Randy Simon, host of Earthwise. 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As these changes unfold, we face critical questions.

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1: From WHYY in Philadelphia, this is Fresh Air. I'm Tanya Mosley in Los Angeles. Today, veteran White House correspondent April Ryan. For years, Ryan's job has put her inside of one of the most powerful rooms in Washington. And during President Donald Trump's first term, Ryan became part of the story as her confrontations with the administration went viral and attacks against her got deeply personal.
2: This president has already said the press is the enemy of the people. We have targets on our backs.
1: In her new book, Notes on a Blacklash, Ryan writes about the cost of reporting on the White House while under attack and her thoughts on the state of journalism after covering five presidents over three decades. Plus, TV critic David Bianculli reviews the new CBS series, Cupertino.
3: Live from NPR News in Washington, I'm Ryland Barton. Microsoft is pushing back against accusations of visa fraud from the Trump administration. The federal government suspended the company from a program that allowed it to apply for green cards on behalf of employees in the country on H-1B visas. From member station KUOW, Monica Nicholsberg reports.
4: Vice President J.D. Vance accused Microsoft of abusing the H-1B system more than any other company.
5: Microsoft laid off last year 6,000 American workers. At the same time, the company benefited from 6,300 H-1B visas and almost 3,000 green cards.
4: In a statement, Microsoft said the vast majority of those applications were to renew the status of employees already in the country. They were not, in other words, new hires intended to replace laid-off workers. Microsoft also said it only hires foreign employees who meet the rigorous standards of the visa category. For NPR News, I'm Monica Nicholsberg in Seattle.
3: Hurricane Isaias has strengthened into a Category 2 storm with a maximum sustained wind of 100 miles an hour. Tristan Wood with member station WFSU reports it's headed for the North Gulf Coast and is projected to make landfall between tomorrow night and Saturday morning.
6: Isaias is currently projected to make landfall somewhere between Panama City, Florida and Mobile, Alabama. Florida Governor Ron DeSantis says seven Florida counties have already begun evacuations in low-lying areas along the coast.
7: This storm has the potential to produce, I think right now they're in the range of 5 to 7 feet of storm surge. That's significant storm surge.
6: Forecasters warn that Isaias could strengthen into a major Category 3 hurricane as it churns over the unusually warm waters of the Gulf. But they are also watching a wall of strong atmospheric wind shear, which they hope will act as a break, disrupting the storm's core and preventing it from becoming that strong before making landfall.
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3: The Justice Department has filed a new indictment against former Venezuelan President Nicolas Maduro and his wife. The couple now face a torture charge in addition to drug trafficking and gun counts, NPR's Ryan Lucas reports.
9: Nicolas Maduro and his wife Celia Flores Maduro have been in U.S. custody since they were captured in an American military raid in January. The Maduros were charged with narco-terrorism, drug and weapons offenses for allegedly working with drug cartels to traffic cocaine to the United States. They have pleaded not guilty. Now they are facing one additional charge of torture. Prosecutors allege Maduro used violence, including torture, to maintain power in Venezuela. The alleged abuse included electric shock, rape, starvation, and threats to kill victims' families. Prosecutors say U.S. citizens were among those subjected to such measures. The couple is scheduled to go on trial in June. Ryan Lucas, NPR News, Washington.
3: Mortgage rates marched higher for the seventh week in a row. 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
11: This is WAMC News. I'm Mariam Ahmed. A report released by the A report released by the Albany Chief City Auditor today says the city went millions over budget on a community investment program after exhausting federal funds meant to pay for it. WAMC's Grant Ashley reports.
12: The audit found the city's last two budgets included federal pandemic relief money for the Albany for All initiative that was exhausted by the end of 2024, resulting in a total $9 million budget shortfall. That includes an up to $6 million budget shortfall for 2026, which Chief City Auditor Sam Fine says was already included in the city's estimated $26 million budget gap for this year. The audit also concluded the city did not accurately report the usage of COVID relief funds to the Common Council and did not maintain consistent financial records. Fine says those reports could have enabled city policymakers to take action sooner.
13: These reporting requirements exist for a reason. They're an oversight mechanism. They provide transparency. So this is one example of a lack of transparency that would have given the Common Council and the public more information.
12: Fine is calling on the city administration to centralize its records and reconcile the budget gap. Remaining Albany for All projects will now have to rely on city resources. Grant Ashley, WAMC News.
11: WAMC is waiting for a statement from a Pleas office. In the forecast tonight, mostly clear, lows in the mid-40s, and sunny tomorrow, highs in the mid-60s. For WAMC News, I'm Mariam Ahmad.
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0: This is Fresh Air. I'm Tanya Mosley. For nearly three decades, my guest today, journalist April Ryan, has reported from the White House briefing room, covering five presidents, from Bill Clinton to Donald Trump. She spent most of those years at American Urban Radio Networks, a Black-owned national network. Today, the Trump administration is in court with CNN, MS Now, and Politico after barring their reporters from the White House. A federal judge has temporarily ordered their access restored. Ryan saw an earlier version of this. During Trump's first term, her exchanges with the president and his press secretaries turned personal, and several went viral. In 2017, she asked Sean Spicer, Trump's first press secretary, whether the Russia investigations were becoming a problem for the administration. Spicer then turned the question on her.
1: How does this administration try to revamp its image? 2.5 months in, you've got this Yates story today. You've got other things going on. You've got Russia. You've got wiretapping. You've got
2: no. We don't have that. You know.
1: On Capitol Hill.
2: No, I get it. But you keep. I've said it from the day that I got here until whatever that there is no connection. You've got Russia. If the president puts Russian salad dressing on his salad tonight, somehow that's a Russian connection. But every single person. I appreciate your agenda here. But the reality is, hold on. No, at some point, report the facts. The facts are that every single person who has been briefed on this subject has come away with the same conclusion. Republican, Democrat, so I'm sorry that disgusts you. You're shaking your head.
0: That was my guest, April Ryan, with Sean Spicer in 2017. Her new book is Notes on a Blacklash, When a Black Woman Goes Viral, and it's about what happened when the reporter asking the questions became part of the story. And April Ryan, welcome to Fresh Air.
3: Tanya, thank you so much for having me. And you triggered me a little bit with that Sean Spicer flashback.
0: You know, I was thinking about that, especially with the way you write about not only the impact on your work, but the impact personally. And
3: yes.
0: I was just wondering, do you remember the first time you realized that the responses you were getting in the White House press room weren't just about your question anymore?
3: You know, the responses were to send a message to my fellow journalists in the room who worked for other companies. This could be you if you asked the wrong question. At the end of the day, I asked Sean Spicer, look, you know, what are you going to do to revamp your image? That wasn't a question where he could have gone off of me. He could have just said, hey, you know, what we're trying to do is continue to talk to the American people. But he wanted to make news. He wanted to have a moment. He did. And it was shocking to me because I said, this is not trite. This is a serious question. And then his response, I just couldn't believe it. And I shook my head side to side. I'm a grown woman, just as he is a grown man. He chastised me worse than he would a child in front of the world.
0: I want to delve in with you on something you call the chilling effect, because we have seen over the last few weeks the White House move to bar reporters from outlets, CNN and MS Now and Politico. And it's kind of different than what you are describing in this book, but it made me think of the broader point you were making.
3: Exactly.
0: Because you write that it isn't always censorship that we kind of think about imposed by law. Sometimes it's self-censorship out of exhaustion, out of being called out of your name consistently in the White House press corps room. Have you ever felt that happening to you, that because of what you have endured, that you have found yourself self-censoring?
3: Yes, self-censoring, being more strategic. Self-censoring meaning watching my words. They may still be the same, but watching how I string words together that could invoke the ire of someone who still is so sycophantic in their support of this president who could harm me. And we are in that era. There is a concern about many of the reporters who support the president who just outright don't like me.
0: And I just want to lay out, we're talking about in the press corps, inside of this press briefing room, because there are people who represent legacy institutions, independent news organizations, bloggers, influencers who are now increasingly having a seat at the table.
3: Increasingly having a seat at the table. And we are on the menu. The press that they feel that don't give the president his due or respect him. I mean, I even heard recently from one of our traditional journalist friends who said that they had to stop writing their questions because many of the reporters or the people that I'm talking about right now would take pictures of it and send it out. That's how treacherous it is. How it's, I tell people sometimes we need combat pay, and I'm jokingly saying this, inside that room because it's gotten so combative. It wasn't always like this.
0: Yes. Okay. So, you know, I can imagine that it's always been competitive. You all are trying to write a story or report a story, and you want your story to be the best one or get the best information. But someone taking a photo of your questions and putting that out on the internet, I mean, that's another level here.
3: It's another level. Not only that, you can't, I mean, we used to have a camaraderie. All of us worked for different organizations. There used to be a camaraderie. We could laugh, we could talk, and you say something, it's either reported upstairs to the lower press office or the White House, the administration, or it is publicized. It's to that point. And it has been, I mean, we saw it in the first term, but the second term, it's gotten much worse.
0: You actually write about another kind of pressure on reporters, which is kind of the sheer volume and chaos of the news coming out of the White House. And so I think we all understood this to be that at first, what you thought you were seeing online, you thought might simply be dysfunction or incompetence. But over time, you came to believe that all of this is deliberate. What convinced you?
3: To see the president himself repost AI and things of that nature. There is a calculated attempt to discredit, to diminish the press. And the president is the number one leader of this effort. I mean, look at what's happening right now. MS Now, Politico, and CNN. He goes after the reporters. And now it is the organization. The organization can't get into the White House. You have to get court orders, judge to rule that they can get into the White House. Now it's Air Force One. This president has already said the press is the enemy of the people. We have targets on our backs. And if that's not enough, he doesn't want us around because we are doing what Ida B. Wells said, no matter what organization we are putting a bright light on what's happening to share with the American public. That is what our charge is. That is what the founding fathers, our white founding fathers, told us to do. We are the fourth estate. We are that layer when checks and balances don't balance out. And this president has helped that dysfunction occur.
0: You've come up with the word for what has happened specifically for you and other black reporters, and you call it blacklash.
3: Yes.
0: What does that mean?
3: I'm not just going to say it's for reporters, Tanya. I'm going to go as far as saying it's for the broader community. The blacklash. For me, all of the threats, the Caesar Sayoc bomb that I received, the FBI coming.
0: Wait. Slow down.
3: Yes.
0: You have to say more about what happened there.
3: Okay, so that Caesar Sayoc bomb, that was the first term. I got one of those packages like CNN received, President and Mrs. Obama, the Clintons. I got one of those packages.
0: Caesar Sayoc was this Florida man who was accused of sending pipe bombs to several prominent critics of President Donald Trump, and you received one too.
3: Yes, I still have the tweet when I used to be on CNN as a pundit. And I'll never forget the tweet said, Cesar Sayoc had said something to the effect, he had my picture and Don Lemon's picture, you're next. And who knew what you're next is? People were going through it before the FBI, before the federal government took down his profile and all of his tweets. People were sending it to me. I was like, what? And this was after the initial fake bombs came out. And a little later on that summer, this is before I had to move my home because of the threats and everything, and people watching me at home, the unsafety, if that's a word, the non-safe atmosphere. My kids and I would always talk about that. We're safe now, but yeah, no. So that summer, just a few months after they showed the envelope and the bomb and everything, I got one. But Tanya, I'm going to say this because we stopped to elaborate on the Cesar Sayoc bomb. Look at what's happened to Jim Acosta, April Ryan, Abby Phillip, and Yamiche Alcindor the first term. Also, journalists Rachel Scott and Akilah Gardner. Now look at lawmakers like Angie Nixon of Florida, who the vice president said, because she's using her bullhorn to bring attention to this redistricting effort that's meant to suppress certain groups. The vice president just last week said if she doesn't like what's happening here, if she doesn't like this country, she can leave. What about LaMonica McIver, the congresswoman whose job is being weaponized against her when she was in Newark, New Jersey at Delaney Hall trying to go in to this ICE detention center to see what the conditions were? That's the backlash. These black women who are going viral for authenticity and doing their jobs, and yet what comes next is the slap, the trauma, the backlash.
4: Let's take a short break. My guest today is journalist April Ryan, who has covered the White House since the Clinton administration. Her new book is Notes on a Backlash, When a Black Woman Goes Viral. We'll continue our conversation after this short break. This is Fresh Air.
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0: This is Fresh Air, and today I am talking with journalist April Ryan, who has covered five presidents as a White House correspondent. Her new book is Notes on a Blacklash, When a Black Woman Goes Viral. April, you have spent most of your career in black media, and you were also a political analyst for CNN for several years. Did you ever seriously consider leaving black media for a reporting job at one of the major national news organizations?
1: You know, I felt that I was needed where I was needed at the time. I'm no longer in black media, but I felt I was needed at the time because I'll never forget going into that White House January 13th, 1997. And I would ask questions about the underserved, a black community that's hurting, a community that has the highest numbers of negatives in almost every category. And some of my colleagues considered me to be militant. But think about this. All of America is covered. And then to ask a question about a community that's underserved, I'm considered militant. Yeah, so I was needed where I was positioned for that time. And I'm still doing what I do, but not for black-owned media. But if you understand the dynamic right now and the economy, black media has been hit tremendously by this anti-woke, anti-DEI effort of the president's. And the problem is that a lot of advertisers don't want to do business now with black media because of the anti-DEI, anti-woke philosophies that the president has. So a lot of my colleagues are losing jobs. And a lot of my colleagues are not able to tell the stories the way they did. And it is sad. This administration has crippled a lot of institutions that you don't even know are ailing or on life support right now, literally.
0: I'm thinking about the importance of black media in 1997 in contrast to 2026, because, you know, now we have the advent of the internet and other places where people can get information for better or for worse. But I want to unpack just a little bit about what you're saying that you felt like it was needed. Are you saying that traditional media really was not serving the needs of black communities in the country?
1: Tanya, yes, I am saying that because the problem is when there is a crescendo moment, you hear about the Trayvon Martins, you hear about the George Floyds, but we've been talking about it for a while. You hear about the lynchings, you hear about Gary, Indiana, and the power outages when other richer, wealthier zip codes get their power weeks before the poor neighborhoods get their power. We've been talking about this and reporting this for a long time. But only until that crescendo moment is when mainstream media wants to delve into what's going on. But there's so much that goes under the radar until the crescendo moment.
0: What does working for Black Press allow you to do to deepen our understanding of those complexities? Because sometimes, just frankly, traditional media has a problem with nuance.
1: So you say traditional media sometimes has a problem with nuance. They have a problem with time. They don't have as much time. You know, if you write a story, you have almost as much paper as you can write, almost. You know, but unfortunately now, a lot of people are not reading. They're into the videos. And give me the information as quick as you can. I mean, for me in black media, I consider myself someone who has a hand here, hand there, hand everywhere. I can pull someone and get information from them. You know, I was one of the first people nationally who did an interview with the mayor of Gary, Indiana, when Gary was without power for such a long time. It allows you to have community say, hey, look, I need to talk to so-and-so, connect me to so-and-so. I mean, if you have enough of a network, you can put the story in front of an audience to fully understand why this is a story. Why is it important? And why shouldn't it be at the level of the White House or at Capitol Hill?
0: I also would like to know what it has been like to be among traditional news outlets and the perception of you, the questions that you ask. And there is a clip that I want to play from February of 2017. This is actually at one of President Trump's first press conferences. And here he is talking about what the administration plans to do for inner cities. You ask him a question about meeting with the Congressional Black Caucus. Let's listen.
2: So we're going to do a lot of work on the inner cities. I have great people lined up to help with the inner cities.
3: Well, when you say the inner cities, are you going to include the CBC, Mr. President, in your conversations with your urban agenda, your inner city agenda, as well as
2: Are you going to include
3: the Congressional Black Caucus and the Congressional
2: Hispanic
3: Caucus?
2: Well, I would. I tell you what. Do you want to set up the meeting? Do you want to set up the meeting?
3: No.
2: Are they friends of yours?
3: No,
2: set up the meeting.
3: I know some of them, but I'm sure
2: they're watching. Let's go. Set up a meeting. I would love to meet with the Black Caucus. I think it's great.
0: That was my guest April Ryan in the White House press briefing, posing a question to President Trump back in 2017. April, when you said, "I'm just a reporter," what were you insisting on in that moment?
1: First of all, no one wants to be known for this kind of stuff. You want to be known for your work, your body of work. I'm a reporter. I'm not the convener of a meeting. I'm not your secretary. I'm not the convener. I'm supposed to be watching what's going on and writing about it. I'm not setting it up. I'm not the story. That's what I meant. And, you know, a lot of my colleagues were like, "I'm so glad you said that." That was wrong. And then to say, "Are they friends of yours?" That was a little rough.
0: Because you worked for Black Press, though, have you ever felt you had to prove your objectivity in ways that some of your colleagues haven't?
1: I used to, and now I don't care, because you know why? A lot of the reporters that I work with, they go to lunch with many of the sources at the White House. They know each other's families. But if there's a Black official and I'm talking to them, the game changes. There's something wrong. So, yeah, during the Obama years, it was very interesting to watch those same people who would have dinners and call and walk into offices of these White House officials got very upset because I was able to connect on a different level than they were. And that level was intelligence. They saw me. They gave me a chance as well as the others. Now, during the Bush years, I was able to sit in a few times. During the Clinton years, a few times. But when people feel that the game has changed or the pieces have moved in different areas, they get upset. So I was doing exactly what they did, and I have no apologies for it.
0: Our guest today is journalist April Ryan. We'll be right back after a short break. I'm Tanya Mosley, and this is Fresh Air.

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0: This is Fresh Air. I'm Tanya Mosley, and my guest today is journalist April Ryan. She's covered the White House for nearly three decades, and she spent most of that time as a White House correspondent and Washington bureau chief for American Urban Radio Networks. She is also a political analyst for CNN from 2017 to 2023. Today, she's a White House correspondent for The Contrarian, a political analyst for MS Now, and host of The Tea with April Ryan. She's written several books, her previous being Black Women Will Save the World, an anthem. Her new book is Notes on a Blacklash, When a Black Woman Goes Viral. I kind of want to pull back for a moment because there is a longer history behind some of what you're talking about, what you're experiencing. It's with this administration, but there have been Black women who have been in your shoes before. There is Ethel Payne from 1954. She's a Washington correspondent for the Chicago Defender. She asked President Eisenhower whether his administration would support legislation banning segregation in interstate travel. And Eisenhower responded that his administration wasn't there to support any particular or special group. Now we're 70 years later. How are you grappling with this understanding of where you sit in history? Who gets to bring their own knowledge and experience into that room? And who is still being seen as a reporter?
1: You bringing up Ethel Payne brought chills, and that question that she asked brought chills to me. That's 70 years ago, you say. 70 years ago, you had Ethel Payne dare to ask that question, and the President of the United States said, I don't deal with any special groups. That's not a special group. That's America, right? That's part of America. But that was the mindset back then, and now we're in 2026. There's a rollback. I'm not a special group. I am America. And I'm so much so an American that the Founding Fathers put in place for all of us, the journalists, to be able to ask questions of the White House, of the government, for accountability. And then I want to take you back to the Kerner Commission report. When, if we want to talk about special groups, if we want to consider someone a special group, the Kerner Commission report, at the back of the report, it talked about journalists. It talked about Black journalists being in spaces and places like the White House, City Hall, the State House, so that we could ask questions to get answers to quell any kind of upset. That was in 1968. To quell any kind of upset through answers to our questions. Mm-hmm. And now in 2026, we can't even ask. The last White House press conference I attended in the briefing room was with J.D. Vance. There were at least five Black journalists in that room. He did not call on not one. He did not call on one. In their mind, just because of the color of our skin, we're considered DEI or woke. And now it's not just the Black press or the brown press, our brothers and sisters, our Latino brothers and sisters and cousins. It's all types of press. And Tanya, if they would have stood with us, we would not be here today.
0: When you say they, who do you mean?
1: The White House Correspondents Association, the American public, the companies, the broadcast companies that had journalists in the White House, because they didn't have the foresight to understand if he does it to them, he'll do it to us. And that's exactly what he did. I had a member of the White House Correspondents Association board. Now, I was a member of the board at one time. I had a member of that board tell me when I asked, I said, I'm getting death threats. I need some help. What do you want us to do? They could have at least talked to them about the sharpness, the shrillness against us.
0: What made you decide in the first place that journalism was the place that you were going to to step into to make your career, your life and your career.
1: I didn't know it was going to be journalism. I thought it was going to be some form of broadcasting. I started out as a jazz DJ at WEAA-FM in Baltimore. I just gave the legal time, the time stamp, top of the hour stamp. No, it's an NPR-affiliated station. And I wanted to be in the business. And I said, something is missing because I am that person who loves information. I consider myself a sponge. But it was like I fell into it. I really did fall into the White House. But I loved news because that's what I grew up on. Walter Cronkite, that's the way it was. I grew up with my parents listening and engaging in news, be it AM radio in the mornings or listening when schools were open or closed because of snow. We always had information in our household. And being a DJ, I missed that. And I said, wait a minute. So I wound up producing a show at WEAA. And I said, I like this. And then I wound up going different places, becoming a news person and doing the freelance, a lot of the freelance stringer stories. American Urban Radio Networks found me. And it was a pivotal time with the NAACP. They were changing leadership. And I kept breaking stories about that. And in 1997, they said, we want to give you this job.
0: Hmm. And is that what you mean by falling into covering politics
1: yes,
0: in the
1: exactly
0: White House?
1: Yes, that's exactly what I mean. I did not have the political background that many of our journalism friends had. A lot of them covered the Hill prior to. Some of them didn't. But I mean, I fell right into the White House, and I'll never forget my late boss, Jerry Lope, said, oh, it's just like a larger version of City Hall. I'm like, yeah, right.
0: Do you remember that first time you stepped into that press briefing room?
1: Yes, I do. I remember the first time I stepped. It was a shock because it's different than it is now, but newspapers were all over the place. People were sleeping and just hanging out, waiting for the next event. It was a hurry up and wait. And then George W. Bush changed the room. It's not as hectic as it was then, meaning the newspapers and everything, because we're not doing news like we used to, like that. We're digital and looking at our phones. And the crews, there are not as many crews. You know, there's not as much by the way of lighting or sound crews like there used to be around. But it was amazing. I remember walking through Lafayette Park and looking at this stark white building and just being in awe, like, oh, my God, I'm going to work there. This is the place where Dr. King talked to LBJ and JFK, trying to get me my rights to be.
0: I'm really fascinated by just the changes that you've seen over time with each administration. Is there a particular press briefing, especially during the Bush administration, that stands out to you? Because, you know, his first term was really impacted by 9/11.
1: Yeah. George W. Bush is a man who did not show up in print as the person that I got to know during those 8 years. 9/11 really, 9/11 and what happened after, WMD, weapons of mass destruction, which we didn't find, really dogged this president. However, another issue that really weighed him down, that it still bothers him today, Katrina. And then I'll never forget when Kanye West got on that television program saying George W. Bush doesn't like black people. That hurt both the Bushes. I remember traveling with Laura Bush on her plane down to Mississippi after Katrina and meeting with the family. She says, I know my husband, and that is not the case. And she was very prolific in her support for him and how he felt. It was something we'd never had happened before. They were waiting for the state to come and ask instead of the federal government just jumping in. It's, again, this issue that we always hear about, particularly with Republicans, states' rights. They wanted the state to ask. But the state and the city were hurting, trying to save and rescue people and trying to house them adequately or inadequately. But there's also something great that he did. He signed into law the National Museum of African American History and Culture. Who was looking over his shoulder? John R. Lewis, the late John R. Lewis, who was then a congressman, who was also a civil rights icon. And also Cicely Tyson, the greatest, one of the greatest actresses that we've ever seen. His presidency was very different, but one of the most impactful briefings for me, well, several of them during the Katrina time, he would just call him, April, I know you got a question. I know you got, every time, because he knew other people weren't thinking about it. That is why it is important for people from all different walks of life to be a part of that briefing room, because everyone is not asking the same question about America or other issues in the world.
0: Let's take a short break. My guest today is journalist April Ryan, who has covered the White House since the Clinton administration. Her new book is Notes on a Blacklash, When a Black Woman Goes Viral. We'll continue our conversation after this short break. This is Fresh Air.
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0: 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And from BritBox with a new season of Ludwig. John Ludwig Taylor solves murder cases like a game of chess in this BritBox original mystery. Ludwig Season 2, streaming October 13th at BritBox.com. 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
1: This is Fresh Air, and today I am talking with journalist April Ryan, who has covered five presidents as a White House correspondent. Her new book is Notes on a Blacklash, When a Black Woman Goes Viral. You know, the thing about your book that really stands out to me is the toll, the cost that you feel that you have had to pay in order to be there. And how do you calculate that cost today? Because it has come at a great mental and physical cost to you. You write about losing your hair, your health being compromised.
2: Yes.
1: And we've gone through many examples through our conversation of really you being questioned on your objectivity, your journalism.
2: When I started, I never thought it would be like this. And like I said, I fell into it. If I would have had some kind of preview screen in front of me to tell me what I would be going through, I don't know if I would have stayed the course. I got this job when I was young and dumb. Going through high school, kind of thinking I'm going to do this, going through college saying, yeah, I want to be in broadcasting. And then when I'm out of college, this is what I want to do. Never knowing I would be in Washington. The stakes are high and the game has changed. Reporters are now the target for a lot of people. And it's sad. And it did come at a cost because, like I said, to have a president of the United States call you out continuously, and then have his minions come after you. The stress. I mean, I would leave the White House and people would be standing there waiting for me. There were calculated moments.
1: Standing there waiting for you for what? To do what?
2: To intimidate me. I had to employ bodyguards. But here's the thing. The stress, I did lose hair. Thank God it's come back. It was touch and go for a long time with my hair because, like I say in the book, there were times that I didn't even recognize myself. Stress will do that to you. It will also attack your body. And mental trauma. I have been diagnosed with acute and chronic post-traumatic stress disorder. And I wanted people to see what happens there and the stakes. This kind of gives you a broad view of what has happened, what could have, in my opinion, stopped it, and what is happening and gotten worse.
1: What I'm also getting from this book and from talking to you, though, is, I mean, and from what we're seeing, is right now we're in a moment where there are tremendous threats against press freedom. And you are saying what has happened to you, what you have experienced, is one example of what is a larger pattern that we are seeing.
2: Yes, yes.
1: And what do you wish someone had told you, and what do you feel like we need to consider and know in this moment as we think about your story, as we think about these institutions who are now in legal battles with the administration over being able to cover this administration?
2: Stand up. Journalists are not supposed to be seen. We're supposed to be blend into the wall, to the background, and write the story. We can go back and do that, but right now we are the story, unfortunately. And if we don't band together, the industry will be impacted worse than it is now. I am afraid for the industry. I'm afraid for the news programs, good news programs. I'm afraid. Because we didn't stand up.
1: What does standing up look like?
2: Lawyers. We have to meet with the White House and say what we cannot tolerate. And, you know, when a reporter in the room asks a question, it's a good question, somebody else stand behind them. That's what they used to do. And ask it again. You know, we are not in these silos. We are together. We are not activists, but we got to activate for this industry, for the American public. It's all linked together.
1: Where do you see your role now? It was very clear when you were part of the press corps, and you're still covering all the things you covered before, but where do you see your role?
2: I see myself as one of the deans of the press corps who is viewing from inside and outside, mostly outside, for safety and sanity. But I see my role still as a person who tells those stories that our traditional news media won't. I see myself as a 59-year-old woman in America who has made her mark as the longest-serving Black White House correspondent in the nation's history. And there's still more to come.
1: April Ryan, thank you so much for this book and this conversation.
2: I hope you enjoyed the book.
1: April Ryan's new book is Notes on a Blacklash, When a Black Woman Goes Viral. Coming up, TV critic David Biancooley reviews the new CBS series, Cupertino. 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

0: This is Fresh Air. Controversies about Silicon Valley tech companies and the growth, development, and possible dangers of artificial intelligence are all over the news. Now, thanks to a new CBS series from the makers of The Good Wife, it's the subject of a new television drama as well. Our TV critic David Bianculli has this review.
1: Robert and Michelle King are among the finest TV producers working today. And they still work, for the most part, on broadcast TV. The writer-producers, with Robert as occasional director, broke out with The Good Wife on CBS. Since then, they've created two spin-offs of that series, Elsbeth, which still is on CBS, and The Good Fight, as well as Evil, a personal favorite. And now, also on CBS, they have Cupertino, starring one of the leads of Evil, Mike Coulter. It's a drama series about a small legal firm in Silicon Valley launched specifically to do battle with the billionaire tech company behemoths operating there. It's funny, it's clever, it's amazingly current, and from the moment it arrives, it establishes itself as the best drama series on broadcast TV. But in terms of praise, that's way too limiting. I've seen all 10 of this season's episodes, and Cupertino bursts out of the gate as one of the best shows on TV right now, anywhere. Mike Coulter plays Michael Price, a staff lawyer retained by, but suddenly unfairly dismissed from, S-Talk, a fictional business described as one of the leading tech companies in Silicon Valley. He thinks he's being squeezed out on false grounds to deny him his equity share in the business, and runs to his own lawyer, played by Stephen Pasquale, with intentions to sue. His attorney, though, has other ideas.
2: Can I give you some advice, Michael? Let it go. You are in demand right now. You've developed S-Talk into a Series A gold mine. You can get any job you want.
3: Or I can sue.
2: This is Silicon Valley. It's David and Goliath. And the Goliaths protect each other here. Apple, Google, Facebook, OpenAI, they've got a combined value of $23 trillion. If you sue, you'll never work around here. You'll have to go back to your dad's firm.
3: Hey, don't go there.
2: Okay. Here's the thing. My firm, this firm, won't sue.
3: Okay. Guess I need another lawyer.
2: No lawyer will take it. Michael, call them. Lawyers don't make money here from suing people. They make money by getting a piece of a startup. During the gold rush, don't sue the gold mine.
1: At the same time, S-Talk is firing another employee, Olivia Cipher, played by Rachel Keller, for other equally unfair reasons. She rebuffed the sexual advances of one of the company's founders and learned, after being dismissed, that the firm had used not only her recorded voice but her background history and personality traits to launch a new AI entity. When she sees a video with her former boss, played by Will Brill, introducing the new startup, she recognizes herself as the obvious prototype.
4: Let me introduce Daisy, the smartest and friendliest Gen AI model ever. Unlike other LLMs, she has an actual personality. She's authentic. She's a revolutionary app.
5: Hey, what did I tell you? Don't oversell me.
4: Okay, Daisy, how would you sell yourself?
5: How? Let's see. I'm a normal person, a friend, a buddy, and if you turn off my parental controls, I can be a lot more. I can be anything you want me to be, sir.
4: You don't have to call me sir.
5: Sorry, a habit from my parents.
1: These two disgruntled ex-employees can't find anyone to fight for them, so they decide to join forces, launch a new law firm, and fight for themselves. Their very small startup team also includes one other fired S-Talk worker, Christy Palladino, played by Ella Stiller, who becomes the law firm's receptionist and lead investigator, and a wealthy investor who happens to be the ex-wife of the S-Talk chief executive. She's played by Busy Phillips and rounds out a powerfully entertaining ensemble. For Phillips, it's her best role and performance since her early contributions to Freaks and Geeks. For Ella Stiller, daughter of Ben Stiller and Christine Taylor, it's her juiciest role yet. For Rachel Keller, who was so captivating in Legion, and Mike Coulter, who was so great in Evil, these are new career highs as well. And the supporting cast, as in all Robert and Michelle King shows, only adds to the riches. Renee Elise Goldsberry, who played Angelica Schuyler in Hamilton, plays one of the new firm's major in-court adversaries. Also in court, a rotating series of judges, each with his or her own amusing quirks and personalities. And they're played, over the course of the series, by the likes of Peter Riegert, Danny Burstein, Jackie Earle Haley, Ella Stiller, daughter of Ben Stiller and Christine Taylor. It's her juiciest role yet. For Rachel Keller, who was so captivating in Legion, and Mike Coulter, who was so great in Evil, these are new career highs as well. And the supporting cast, as in all Robert and Michelle King shows, only adds to the riches.

0: personalities, and they're played over the course of the series by the likes of Peter Riegert, Danny Burstein, Jackie Earle Haley, and Jackie Hoffman. And behind the scenes on Cupertino, the art direction is dazzling, David Buckley's music is playfully perfect, and the writing by the Kings and their staff, and the direction by Robert King and others, constantly amaze and surprise, and make you think. Here's Rob McClure as Bo, an inside-the-tech company whistleblower who contacts Michael and his new firm on Zoom, shielding his full identity because he doesn't know yet whether to trust them.
1: You paid us $100,000. That's a lot of trust. Why don't you come in for a face-to-face?
2: I'd rather not.
1: Why not?
2: You're being surveilled.
1: How do you know that?
2: I know these companies. In fact, I don't even think of them as companies. They're countries. If you had $3.8 trillion in valuation, how much would you spend on security and surveillance? 1%? A quarter of a percent? Even if you were to spend only 0.01% on security, that still would be $1 billion for surveillance. So you are being surveilled.
0: Watch Cupertino, which runs Thursdays on CBS and is streaming on Paramount Plus. It seems ripped from the headlines, but not at all a ripoff of another TV series. Cupertino, in every respect, is a true original.
3: David Biancooley is Fresh Air's TV critic. 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

If you'd like to catch up on interviews you've missed, like our conversation with comedian Murray Hill about his role in Somebody Somewhere, building his community and how anti-trans rhetoric and policy has affected him, or with Michael Douglas about two of his best-known movies, Wall Street and Fatal Attraction, coming out in the same year, check out our podcast. You'll find lots of Fresh Air interviews. 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This is Fresh Air. 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Fresh Air's executive producer is Sam Brigger. Our technical director and engineer is Audrey Bentham. Our interviews and reviews are produced and edited by Phyllis Myers, Roberta Shorrock, Anne-Marie Baldonado, Lauren Krenzel, Teresa Madden, Monique Nazareth, Susan Nakundi, Anna Bauman, and Nico Gonzalez-Whistler. Our digital media producer is Molly C.V. Nesper. Thea Challoner directed today's show. With Terry Gross, I'm Tanya Mosley.

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0: Welcome to The Book Show, a celebration of reading and writers. I'm Joe Donahue. Author Ken Follett's career has ranged from Cold War thrillers like Eye of the Needle to sweeping historical sagas, Pillars of the Earth, making him one of the world's most widely read novelists. His latest, Circle of Days, takes us back thousands of years when communities on the windswept plains of England first attempted to shape the monumental stones we now call Stonehenge. Again, the new book is Circle of Days. Before a live audience at the Bardavon in Poughkeepsie, New York, we welcome Ken Follett to this week's book show.
1: It is such a pleasure to have you here. It's such a pleasure to talk to you. And it was such a pleasure reading this novel.
2: Thank you.
1: Correct me if I'm wrong. It just seems to me, in the world of common sense, that eventually Ken Follett was going to get to Stonehenge.
2: Yeah, I see the logic of it. Yes. I wrote about building a cathedral.
1: Right.
2: In the Pillars of the Earth. And I wrote about building a bridge in the evening and the morning. And the thing about it, the thing about building in a book is that it's a mission. You begin, the people decide to build something. You see them progress, they have setbacks, and they have triumphs. And at the end of the story, they have finished the building project. And that gives the book a shape. So I always like that. It's not actually because I like building. In fact, it's probably the opposite. You know, there's often a, in my books, there's often a young craftsman who is good at solving those practical physical problems. And I probably like that kind of character because I am terrible at that kind of thing. I cannot put up a shelf.
1: But it must interest you to want to spend as much time investigating it as you do.
2: It does. It completely fascinates me. And I guess one of the things I like is the drama. If you're involved in a building project, the drama of a snag, something that threatens to ruin the whole project, something's gone wrong, something you weren't expecting. And when I started out writing Circle of Days, I was thinking, we don't want too many engineering problems in this story. It might be boring for the readers. But as I got into it, I realized these people say, we're going to build an incredible stone monument. We're going to bring the huge stones from west